0: Winds northwest 20 gusting to 40, highs of 13 to 19 degrees. Saturday, sunny skies with highs between 19 and 21 degrees.
1: Hey, I'm Tom Power. Welcome to Q. Have you ever had to let go of something that, like, defined you, like a job, a relationship, where you live? Not because you wanted to, but because it was time. Shakespeare wrote a whole play about that feeling called The Tempest, about a man surrendering the one thing that made him powerful. Anthony Cimolino has spent nearly 40 years at the Stratford Festival, one of the biggest theater festivals in the world. This summer, he's leaving Stratford. And check this out. He chose The Tempest as his final act. Coincidence? Well, you'll find out. Anthony Cimolino coming up. Plus, if you're watching the NHL playoffs or waiting for the new season of Heated Rivalry, you should know about the new hockey show called Off Campus. You'll hear about that and how the showrunner hadn't seen a hockey game when she got the gig. It's coming up on Q. Do you ever think about what it's going to be like if you are lucky enough to get to retire? I mean, retirement seems like more and more of a remote possibility for a lot of Canadians, but, you know, you got to imagine it's a strange thing. I mean, if you've gone through it already, maybe you know what I'm talking about. Are you happy, relieved when you retire? Are you scratching your head trying to figure out how you're going to fill the time? Are you already thinking about, like, I got to go back to work? That's where Anthony Cimolino is at right now. Anthony is currently the artistic director of Ontario's Stratford Festival, the largest repertory theater company in North America, but this is his final season. And it's not like he's only been there a couple of years. He spent pretty much his entire career at Stratford. He went there as an actor in 1988, then became a director, then put on a load of like Shakespearean productions that did really well as a director, and then the executive director of the company, and then, yeah, since 2012, the artistic director. It's a pretty big deal that he's exiting the Stratford stage. You know, in the global theater world, Stratford is incredibly important. I mean, maybe the most important gift Canada has given to the world of theater. Anthony, however, is not going out lightly. He's directing two plays this season, including The Tempest from Shakespeare. Not only that, there's a new documentary coming out about Anthony this summer. It's called This Above All, The Theatrical Life of Anthony Cimolino. So yeah, big, big year for him. And we were so happy that Anthony dropped by the Q studio and we got into it. We talked about Stratford, about his long career there. Also, like, when you spend 40 years in Shakespeare, what do you learn about Shakespeare that maybe we missed in English class? But I began by asking him about his decision to leave and considering how busy he is running the whole thing right now, if he's even had time to think about what it's like to leave that job. Here's what he had to say.
2: You know what? This is a real point of inflection. Like, I would say that would be the case up till about a week ago. And now that we have The Tempest on stage and we have a lot of other productions and previews and we're opening in 2 weeks, the final opening week of my tenure, I'm now in a different place. I'm now in a place where I can see the end in sight. I think I could have denied it up till now, but now, yeah, it's clear. I fell in love with the festival and I never knew I was going to be so faithful. I've lived there, raised my kids there, knew every corridor of it, and I love it. And so it's time. It's time for my life and my family's life that I do other things. And it also will lead to rejuvenation for Stratford. But I'd be lying to you if I said it was all cakes and ales and ices.
1: Yeah, yeah. There has to be a series of complicated emotions in there, for sure.
2: Yeah. Any of us are lucky enough to do what we love at a place that we love, and then you got to go, it's hard.
1: And especially since you've been, I mean, it's a big part of your life since you were a very small kid. The story you tell in the documentary is that your dad brought you to Stratford to see a show, and you had a seat in the very, very back?
2: Yeah.
1: And I mean, you can kind of take it from there, but it wasn't just the play. It was sort of everything around the play. I love that image you painted.
2: Yeah, so my dad figures in the story, but he didn't bring me. I came with a friend, but I talked to my dad right afterwards, and that's part of it. So I sat in the corner of the theater. I was watching the stage, but I was also watching the audience. That was really kind of moving that as a teenager, you know, you always think as a kid that the world has yet to be created and anything that came before wasn't that significant. Here was this 400-year-old play that was describing my friends to me, the kids I went to school with in high school, and I was blown away by it.
1: Like, what play was it?
2: was Love is Labor's Lost, which you think, no, it's not going to, you know, it's early work by Shakespeare. But I saw the goofball in it. I saw the smart aleck in it. I saw my friends in it. And at the beginning of the play, these four guys decide they're not going to see any girls. They're just going to study. They're not going to do anything bad because they want to prepare themselves for life. And I was going to a Catholic boys' school, and I knew this was going to end badly, right? So, and sure enough, it does. But I was blown away that somebody had anticipated my life so many years before. I was blown away that I was so connected to people in that room. And for the first time in my life, I realized how beautiful humanity was. Like, I felt included. I felt part of a community. I loved what I was seeing. So I went home and I told my dad I wasn't going to go to law school. I was going to be an actor. And that was a profoundly unhappy day in my family's house.
1: Didn't he say something like, an actor is a cross between a pimp and a car thief?
2: Well, no, he said, voy diventare artista. You want to become an artist. And the way he said artist was pimp and car thief.
1: Okay, you know? I got it.
2: I think he knew more than he was letting on, but still, you know.
1: There's a great line in the doc in Italian, which is that art is something you study and put down. Is that what it means?
2: And put away, impare l'arte e metterla da parte. It's an Italian saying, learn about art, but then set it aside and do other things with your life. So my parents encouraged the arts. I studied dance as a kid. They were always supportive, but they had immigrated to Canada so that we could go into banking or law or a profession.
1: I thought I read that your mom, and I can relate to this growing up in a Catholic family, there also may have been some expectations of the priesthood. Is that the case?
2: Totally.
1: Yeah.
2: She so wanted that.
1: Because I mom would never say to me, I think you should become a priest. But she would say things like, you know, that thing you just said to me at the dinner table, that's a nice thing that a priest would say.
2: Really?
1: Yeah. And when I was in grade four, we had to draw a picture of what we wanted to be when we grew up. I drew the Pope.
2: Man, that's a career plan you have there, Tom.
1: I had high expectations for myself.
2: And you know what, Tom? It's not too late.
1: It is. And I think once we had the baby, we had a baby about nine months ago, I was like, I can fit now. The Pope's out now.
2: Well, you know, like the church is growing, changing, and if you eventually get it to the priesthood, and you know.
1: You never know.
2: It's
1: not too late is what you're saying.
2: No.
1: But was that was encouraged for you a little bit too?
2: Completely.
1: Yeah?
2: Completely. And I think that the fly in the ointment was going to a Catholic boys' school. I got to be taught by a lot of priests, and you know, they were great people, but you know, not a lifestyle I wanted to pursue.
1: 88 is your first season in Stratford,
2: yeah,
1: when you ended up joining the company. Tell me about stepping onto the Stratford stage for the first time back then.
2: I so wanted to be at the festival. I auditioned a couple of times like a lot of people do and wasn't accepted. Finally was accepted. I was in a production of Richard III with Colm Feore. And I didn't have contacts in. And you know, the thrust stage, like the reason Stratford exists is because for so many years, they didn't have a stage that replicated the conditions of Shakespeare's stage.
1: So like the Globe Theater stage?
2: Yeah,
1: like
2: that wasn't built yet, right?
1: Yeah.
2: So they were all proscenium arches.
1: Right, but it would have replicated Shakespeare's stage.
2: That's right. Okay. So in other words, and right in the middle of the audience, there's a stage and it's a bare stage. So all of Shakespeare's descriptions you can see on the stage without having to get into huge sets and stuff. It's a very, like, it's not like a movie theater where you all stare in the dark in one direction and you know, there are stages like that. When the players went to France and after the English Revolution, they started to perform in tennis courts. And so the idea was create sea monsters at the end of this. They were anticipating television and they were anticipating film. At the festival, you can sit all the way around and you're surrounded. The audience defines the stage. So it's a really beautiful experience. But I didn't have contacts in. I couldn't really see them. It was only the next year, Tom, that I put contacts in and went, whoa, there's all those people there. Like, where'd they come from?
1: were you comfortable as an actor? Were you in those first few productions?
2: Well, I don't think I was a dreadful actor, but I wasn't like Colm or so many other good actors.
1: Were you comfortable though? Were you comfortable on the stage around all those people? Yeah, you were?
2: Yeah, I liked it. I liked it and I could have done it, but I found myself drawn more to directing, which I had started to do years before.
1: But here's what I don't understand about that, is that it's not like you were cage attendant number four in a plane, Stratford. Like, you weren't.
2: No, that was taken.
1: Yeah, you know what I mean. You weren't a cell sweeper number three in Richard III. You were Romeo in Romeo and Juliet. In fact, isn't there a story in the doc about you were so wanted to be Romeo that you were sort of like chased in a car and you were pulled over to be offered Romeo? Isn't that right?
2: Well, yeah, I was in the off season, you know, doing an actor's gig. I was delivering pizzas of all things. And one night this car is following this, the my car with a pizza sign on it, and it was Richard Manette and a friend, and Richard had been dithering about who he was going to cast as Romeo, and finally he'd made a decision. And so he decided, when he saw my car go by, he chased it down to say, "You're playing Romeo," which was fantastic, very generous of him.
3: "Romeo, doff thy name, and for thy name, which is no part of thee, take all myself.
4: I take thee at thy word. Call me but love and I'll be new baptized henceforth. I never will be Romeo."
1: So if you're being chased down to be Romeo, I am curious about whether it was your decision to say, like, there are better actors than me, I'm going to move to directing, or whether it was something someone told you. I'm also interested in the emotional quality of that decision. It's a big one.
2: Well, I have been directing plays from years earlier, like in 1980, 81, 82, I was running a summer theater company and directing plays, and I was really kind of loving that. So I continued to do that, and also some administrative things with theater companies before I got to Stratford. After about my second year at Stratford, they offered me a chance to be an assistant director with a fantastic director from the UK, Bill Gaskell, on a play by Pirandello, I guess because I spoke Italian, I could be of help. And that was great. And I started to love doing that. And I did it with others. And I began to really, really enjoy that. Then a few years later, Tom, I was playing Laertes, who has a big sword fight with Hamlet. This was about 1994. And by that point, I had been doing other work, including special projects for the festival. I had branched out. And so I was still acting, but my heart was starting to go elsewhere. I was standing on the stage with a sword in my hand, about to fight Hamlet. And then I realized, oh my God, did I return that call? And I realized in that moment, you cannot be on that stage. You cannot take a place if your heart is now elsewhere.
1: I'm Tom Power. You're listening to Q. You're in the middle of my conversation with Anthony Cimolino, the artistic director of Ontario Stratford Festival. This is Anthony's final season at the helm. That story he tells me, told me, reminds me of David Letterman's decision to leave. Did you ever hear that story? David Letterman said he went home one day and he and his wife were like looking at this bird, and his son were looking at this bird, and they were obsessed with the bird, and he had Googled the bird all day, and they figured out the name of the bird. And his wife said, "Who was on the show today, Dave?" And he had no idea. He said, "Okay, maybe it's time for me to move on." Anthony is the artistic director of the Stratford Festival. He's on the way out of that job. Stratford is the largest repertory theater company in North America. I'm interested to know, when you are the head guy in an organization like that, when the buck stops with you, what's the hardest part of that gig? Here's what he had to say.
2: It's big. So there's 1,200 people who work there, and there's 12 plays that you're doing, plus over 100 of these other events,
1: And how many seats do you have to fill a night?
2: Well, per day, it's about 7,000 seats.
1: It's a wild number of seats to have to fill every single day.
2: Yeah, it's huge.
1: So the hardest part of it is just the breadth of it.
2: Yeah, it keeps you up at night. Like in the middle, the first thing I will do would read the sales reports in the morning. Doesn't matter. I've done this for decades. And it's either a kick to the stomach or it puts a spring in your step, And it isn't just about the money. It's about connecting to people. Like, if, as an artist, you know this, you want somebody to get what you're doing.
1: Yeah.
2: You want to be received. You want to share.
1: Yeah. What's the most rewarding part of the job?
2: When you see something that was just in your head, like a play that you said yes to, a writer that you supported, a young actor that you gave an opportunity to, and they shoot the lights out. That's heaven.
1: Give me an example.
2: Well, of Casey and Diana, a beautiful play that was brought to me in early stages by Andrew Kushner, fantastic director, and saying yes to that, and then watching it eventually become such a powerful piece of theater. Young artists who suddenly, like Marissa Orgiallo, who's playing Ariel this year, who a few years ago had just come to the festival. Now watching her, I go, my God, you're good. Like the stuff you can do. Watching people grow and knowing you help

0: pandemic, the documentary begins with you sort of like handling the pandemic and sort of building outdoor stages and sort of transitioning and realizing, oh my God, if we're not, we're going to be the last people to come back. Mm. And then the other sort of hard times that are in the documentary are around maybe sort of the reckoning around race and representation and diversity after the death of George Floyd. And I have it written down here because I wanted to remember what you did. You gave Black and Indigenous people, colored members of the community, the chance to speak out, to give feedback.
1: Right.
0: As opposed to being defensive, you gave them control of folks from those communities, control of the festival's social media, also having panels and kind of hard discussions. Talk to me about what's just going through your mind when, because I had a friend of mine say to me one time, the challenge with some arts organizations is they want to skip to the reconciliation part of truth and reconciliation.
1: Right.
0: What was going through your mind on the truth part when you were reading those comments, when you were hearing about experiences?
2: It was hard because I think that, like a lot of people in the arts, you think you're an ally and you think you're trying to do the right thing. And I was, in my mind, trying to ensure that there was diversity, that we were promoting new talents. And then in reading the feedback, I realized that I wasn't doing enough and I wasn't doing it well. Like I wasn't really kind of understanding what the experience would be like for someone who's invited in, but not supported in the way they need to be. And so, and that it was not just one area, it was all sorts of areas, everything from how we market ourselves to how we, you know, start our rehearsal processes. And that took work. And it was work that I had not understood or begun yet. And I had to get on with it. I had to really do the work. And so, that took, you know, several years, and it was eye-opening. It wasn't easy, and it continues. So I think that it was an important time and one of the more positive things, although it didn't feel like at the time, to come out of the pandemic, is that we had time to think and start again.
0: Well, what I find interesting is that you wanted to have it all out in the open. You wanted to have this criticism of your long storied organization out in the open. You wanted it to be public.
2: Well, I don't think there's. I felt like it was going to be in the open anyway. So we could either try to do half measures and bury things, or we can say, "What has your experience like? Please, let's have a talk about it." And by doing that, it certainly made it more challenging at first, but I think the results have been more profound. I gotta believe that the plays are better if everybody is feeling comfortable and you have many different talents, many different points of view in the room.
0: Yeah, that the work is better. The work is better.
2: Work is better.
0: My guest is Anthony Cimolino from the Stratford Festival in Ontario, North America's largest repertory theater company. You're leaving the Stratford Festival at the end of the season. You programmed some big ones for the final year: Arthur Miller's Death of a Salesman, Othello, Waiting for Godot, The Importance of Being Earnest, some Canadian plays as well, and then The Tempest. Why was The Tempest going to be your Stratford swan song as a director?
2: Well, it's the last play that Shakespeare wrote on his own, solely authored, and it's about a magician who calls his magic his art. And he's very angry at the beginning of the play. He wants to get revenge on the people who had betrayed him, his brother, who tried to kill him and his daughter. So that's not good. And I think Shakespeare's audience would have seen it as a revenge tragedy. They'd be waiting for everybody to be ground up and killed at the end, you know, a la Hamlet. And instead, he does something remarkable. He finds forgiveness and he turns a corner. And so it's kind of about leaving what you've done all your life. And it really spoke to me. I directed it before a few times, and the last time with Martha Henry. But you know, Tom, I'm finding new things in it. And working with Grant Wynne Davies, who's playing a beautiful Prospero, I just realized the play is, I don't know if I've changed or the, but it's a different play. And it's a profounder, it's more profound, it's more touching than I had ever experienced.
0: You say that in the doc, that your understanding of Shakespeare has changed. I think there's someone quotes you saying, you know, I did this play a decade ago and it's completely different to me now.
2: Yeah.
0: Like how does your relationship with that work or with Shakespeare change over time? What do you see that you didn't see before?
2: When you're young, you look at a play like Lear and you just see the young character.

0: years, and then you come back to it 10 or 20 years later, and suddenly you're beginning to sympathize with the middle-aged characters, and after a while, you are that old person on the heath screaming at the world that is moving on without you. There's something about each part of our life where we just, the truths embedded in the text suddenly hit us. Also, Shakespeare, he's very simple. He's very profound. He's touching. It's about families, most of it. But it's complex, you know? So you come back and you, how did I miss that the first time? Remember the second time I directed Twelfth Night? I went, my God, all this stuff is in there. And I had worked so hard the first time. So you feel like a bit of a failure. But I think it's a testament to the dimensionality, how many dimensions are in his text.
1: Do you still love his work after 40 years surrounded by it?
0: More than ever.
1: Really?
0: More than ever. I just find he's such an enigma. You know, people keep on saying, could you have some inspirational quotes from Shakespeare? And you think, no, like he doesn't work that way. He just tells you that no matter how bad it is right now, it can get worse. Which you think, my God, like how's that inspiring? But there's something about his recognition of just the human condition, the simplicity of it. You know, his love of gardening, his love of the little guy. Like there are no good kings in Shakespeare. It's always the people who don't have power who are the decent people. It recognizes that in life, the rewards don't always go to the good.
1: You're not looking for that inspirational thing. You're not looking for that bow at the end of the play that says, hey, everything's going to be all right, everybody. You find some joy or something interesting as an artist in the fact that he doesn't do that.
0: I do. And, and there are inspiring lines like, you know, Ophelia saying, we know what we are, but we know not what we may be. The fact that she is, you know, at that point, driven to insanity by the time she made that statement, or lines like, it is not the worst, while we have breath to say it is the worst. I mean, you think, wow, those are profoundly, but they're not. There's something about recognizing our vulnerability, the frailty of the human condition, which makes you stronger.
1: What's your favorite Shakespearean line?
0: Oh.
1: Come on.
0: Oh. Okay, then because it's in The Tempest. The rarer act is in virtue, not in vengeance. Which is, you know...
1: That was my mom's. My mom loved that line. She used to say it all the time. Yeah, my mom, English teacher in St. John's, taught Shakespeare.
0: How cool.
1: She used to quote that line. That making me feel a little something there.
0: Ah, you are going to be pulled. That's wonderful.
1: Peace be with you. Say the line again.
0: The rarer action is in virtue, not in vengeance.
1: Tell people listening to this who may not be familiar with that line, decipher it. Tell us what you hear when you read it. What's he saying?
0: Well, he's at the point where he's got all of his enemies in his grasp, right? He can just destroy them. And it's in that moment that he realizes he doesn't want to. And I think in the world we live in today, it's one of the reasons I want to do The Tempest, Tom, is that we have so much anger in the world. We got so many people who want revenge on the other side, whoever that other side is. And stopping and realizing that there may be differences, but you've got to somehow get over them and find common ground. Otherwise, we'll all be dead. And he doesn't say the better action is in virtue, not in vengeance. He says the rarer action, which is interesting, right? It's like we all have been told what to do. Turn the other cheek, preach peace, do the right thing, but it's rare. And it needs to be done if there's any hope for humanity.
1: I'm Tom Power. You're listening to Q. You're in the middle of my conversation with Anthony Cimolino, who is the artistic director at Ontario's Stratford Festival, which is the largest repertory theater company in North America. I should say outgoing artistic director. I mean, he's been there since the 80s as an actor, then as a director, and now, you know, the head honcho of the whole thing. And this is his final season after almost four decades. Given that this is Anthony's last year at like this very prestigious theater festival, so he's seen all these changes happen over the years. I was curious, you know, with Netflix and food delivery and video games and YouTube and all the things that can make you stay home, does he have any thoughts about theater's health at all? Not against other theater companies, but against all the other things vying for your attention. Here's what he had to say.
0: Yeah, so the last decade has brought social media, which has changed everything.
1: Yeah.
0: Like, Also, Netflix, where people can see anything they want, anytime they want, from the comfort of their chair with surtitles and as much sound as you want. So that has made it so that for some, going to see a play, actually getting up, going out, getting out of the jammies, going out, and, you know, it makes it harder. On the other hand, the payoff is enormous.
1: Tell
0: because
1: me.
0: You're with other people, right? It's community. You're laughing, not alone. You're laughing with others. And when so much of the social media feed we get is tailored to make you angry or to tell you something you already know, this brings you into a space where you can laugh and maybe find yourself thinking something you might have never thought when you'd walk through that door. And you're doing it with others. So it builds community. Our world needs that no more than ever before. You know, theater was started 24 centuries ago by the Greeks, the first democracy, because they wanted to have an event where the society could gather together and we're supposed to go out as a Greek citizen. Like, you were supposed to show up. It was actually a coin on your seat to offset the lost wages.
1: There was a responsibility.
0: Yeah. Okay. And the plays, like the first play we have, the Aeschylus is the Persians, which is about a great Greek victory over the superpower of the time, Persia, Iran. And it wasn't chest beating. It wasn't like mission accomplished. It was told from the point of view of the Persian court as they lose to the small upstart Greek army and the realization of their own, what they took for granted, their own arrogance. And he wrote this. This was a general who had been in that battle. He wrote it for the Greeks to say, we mustn't become complacent. We mustn't give in to arrogance. So
1: he wrote it compassionately to the other side?
0: Yeah. You put themselves in the place of the other.
1: Right off the bat, the birth of theater.
0: And that's what theater does. Like, you don't have to teach a kid how to do theater. When they're kids, they play act with their friends. They believe. We're hardwired to do this. So when we see people on stage, we empathize and we discover things through the situation that we would never probably come to our own. Not by reading a newspaper, not by watching a news program. We would only come to that by empathy. It's what music does. It's what literature does. It's what a play does because of the form that it's in. There's something about our need for mimicry as mammals, as primates, that is very powerful. And so theater matters. And you know, we've gone through a lot last few years, the arts, right? But it matters more than ever before. And I think while you're right, we're competing with all that technology. The fact that it's not that, the fact that it is unplugged in a way with other people, it will be why it endures.
1: How is the health of Canadian theater?
0: Well, listen, last year at the festival, we sold more tickets than the year before the pandemic, which is a first. Around the world, it's not easy. It's tough. Everybody's feeling it. But, you know, theater people have gone through hell and plagues for centuries. We somehow keep on coming back. So we're on the right road.
1: But also as Canadians, one thing I learned from the documentary, maybe you can speak to this, is that Stratford, when it first started, there weren't as many Canadians involved. There weren't as many Canadian actors. There weren't that people were being brought over from England, and they were brought over from all around the world. Not to say that doesn't still happen, but it feels like under your tenure, not to be too elbows up about it, it seems important to you that this has become more of a Canadian institution.
0: Yeah, there was a bit of a divide between, let's say, Toronto or the rest of the country and Stratford. And I'm very happy. I'm so proud of the last, like, it's just not just me, Tom. It's been so many people at the festival. What's happened is that we've become much better connected to, you know, you're from Newfoundland. We have so many creators like Jill Kiley, God love her, among others, who are from Newfoundland, from BC, from Saskatchewan, from every, you know. And so we're a training institution for across the country. We directors, actors, and also a place with, you know, a company of 130 actors, 1,200 people who work there. We represent the very best in Canadian theater, and we work with sister companies in each one of these theaters. When you do national audition tours, we work with, you know, and I love fellow artistic directors who will be the first ones to say, hey, there's this kid here in Saskatoon who you really should see. Mm. You know, and that's selfless, right? And eventually, there's so many artistic directors across the country who've kind of come through Stratford and then go to do other things. It's important as a country that we recognize our own and we support our own.
1: Last question of your exit interview.
0: Do I want to be Pope? No.
1: You wouldn't even take it if offered.
0: Oh boy.
1: When you look back on your decades-long career in Stratford, what are you proudest of?
0: Well, that's cruel. I think I'm proud of the developments at the festival as an aggregate. Like, I mean, I know that's not, like, I'm proud of the kids that have come along. I'm proud of the plays that I said yes to that now are being done across the country. But I'm also proud of the work, like the rebuilding of the Tom Patterson Theater. That, here's the thing. When you're working at a place like, and it's rare in modern times because everything's so disposable, but I'm hoping the festival endures. I hope it grows. So it's a bit like working on a cathedral, you know? Like you're a stonemason and you're doing one part of the job and you're working so hard to make it beautiful, but you don't know what it'll actually be like in 100 years when it's supposed to be complete.
1: Yeah.
0: You're just doing your part.
1: Yeah.
0: And so I feel like I'm proud of the part that I did along with others. Like did nothing alone, did everything with everybody. And it's better and stronger, and I'm proud of it as a Canadian. I'm proud of it as an artist and working with other theaters. And so I feel like I'm proud of the work that we did on this cathedral. It was a vision worth building. We may not know what it's going to be like in 100 years, but I'm suspecting that it will be really something magical.
1: Thank you for your reign as lead theater nerd in this country. Congratulations on a well-deserved rest, hopefully coming up.
0: I'm so glad to finally meet you, and I wish I could meet your mom. Is she still around?
1: Yeah, my mom's still around. She's back in St. John's.
0: You better bring her to the Stratford Festival. Or you're dead at recess.
1: You know, you'll never become Pope. Thanks for coming in.
0: It's a pleasure. And thank you, and say hi to your mom.
1: And you know, I did. And mom, she said she didn't really remember using that quote from The Tempest that much, but I said, no, you definitely did. She goes, well, you know, if you say so, then I did. Anthony Cimolino, the artistic director of the Stratford Festival in Ontario, after nearly 40 years with the festival, over a decade as artistic director, Anthony's leaving the company. But not before programming a bunch of his favorite titles like Othello and A Midsummer Night's Dream. He's also directing a production of Shakespeare's The Tempest about someone who's leaving something behind. Opens Monday, and it runs until October 24th.

0: That is the album that won Kacey Musgraves Album of the Year at the Grammys not that long ago. A song called Slow Burn from her album Golden Hour. Kacey Musgraves came on the show for a very rare interview to talk a little bit about songwriting, talk about her brand new record, and about what happens after your album wins Album of the Year. Where do you go from there? If you missed that conversation, it's on our YouTube channel. Just search for Q with Tom Power. It's also wherever you get your podcasts. Or as Terry O'Reilly, I heard him on the CBC the other day, if he's using this phrase, I should use it. You can find it on your favorite podcast app. I don't know if you cook much, but if you do, then you might know that some combinations never fail. Soy and ginger, garlic and tomato, cilantro and lime, Vienna sausages and mustard. I think there's a similar principle at work in television. Take these two ingredients, a little romantic tension.
1: Whoa, easy.
2: We're going to be fake dating. There needs to be real kissing.
1: I just met you.
2: What are we going to do, hold hands?
0: And a little bit of hockey.
3: Curious to see what kind of player Garrett Graham turns out to be.
0: If that particular combo sounds familiar to you, maybe it's because of Heated Rivalry, a series that absolutely blew up this year from this country. I mean, you're going to hear more about that later on. I want to tell you now, though, about another show called Off Campus. And the book that it's based on actually predates Heated Rivalry by a good few years. It sold over a million copies. It really paved the way for hot hockey romance novels. The Off-Campus book series was written by the Canadian Elle Kennedy. Right now, it's a TV show on Amazon Prime. Louisa Levy is the creator and showrunner. She also worked on shows like The Flight Attendant and Stumptown. Anyway, that show Off-Campus is out now. Louisa Levy joined guest host Jill Deacon over Zoom to talk about it and to confront her about something right off the bat. Take a listen.
4: Okay, so I got to start with some scandalous gossip. Is it true that you have never been to a hockey game, or at least you hadn't when you first got your hands on this project?
5: Yes, I have been to many hockey games now, but when I first started, I had not been to a hockey game, I have to admit.
4: Okay, so then what were you, when you first read these books, it was a bit of a, what drew you to it? Because it wasn't the love of the game.
5: No, it wasn't the love of the game, but I do love a sports narrative. I love hockey. I mean, I've seen hockey movies. I just hadn't seen hockey, actual hockey games. I've seen other sports narrative movies. I love Friday Night Lights. I love other football movies, which is kind of bigger in the States. But I have to say, hockey has really had a renaissance, even in the States. And so discovering not just the sport, but also the subgenre of romance novels, of hockey romance, has been such a treat. And it really is such a deep well, not just Off Campus, not just Heated Rivalry. There are so many other hockey romance book series out there. I think it's just a ripe world.
4: Hmm. Well, did you have conversations with the writer? I mean, when you agreed to work on this, you know, adaptation to the screen, what kinds of conversations did you have with Elle Kennedy, the writer of the original series?
5: So I didn't get a chance to meet Elle until after I had started, because right after I closed my deal, the writer's strike started. Oh. So I wasn't allowed to work for a long time. And so it gave me a chance to read the books a bunch more times, to really think about it, to see a hockey game. But when I finally got a chance to dive in and we got our writer's room and I got to talk with Elle a bit, it was really fun to hear a little bit more about what she was excited about with the adaptation, because we had to make some changes and I wanted her reactions to where we were going. Mm. And I wanted to know from her what felt important. And she sent over a list to us of things that felt really important to her, the fans. And we actually took that list in the writer's room and we put it on what we called a bounty board in the writer's room on a whiteboard. And
4: what were some of those kind of non-negotiable essential elements that you knew fans would really need to see?
5: Well, the bounty board ended up being kind of the extra things. The non-negotiables were already in there, which is Hannah has a backstory and Garrett has a backstory that I don't want to spoil too much, but it is in the books. And they each have a little bit of a darker relationship with, well, Garrett has a darker relationship with his dad. That's not too much of a spoiler. It's pretty clear in the pilot. And Hannah has another backstory that is a little unexpected, like I said, in this genre. But because of each of their relationships with, I will say, trauma, which is a heavy word, but it's true, they see each other in a way that other people don't see each other, see them. And I think that that's something that makes these books really special. And it was something I wanted to dig into in the series. And that felt non-negotiable.
4: I'm curious also, Louise, about maybe your personal non-negotiables. I mean, as a female showrunner, telling a story where the males are the kind of hockey playing action heroes surrounded by beautiful women who kind of want to date them. I mean, what was important to you about how you portrayed that?
5: Yeah, that's a great question. I was really excited about the friendships, which, of course, there's the romances, and that was really fun to play with. But the friendships in these books are what make you want to spend hours and hours of your life with them. And not just the female friendships. Allie and Hannah are our female leads for the season, and their friendship is so beautiful, but also the male friendships. I was really excited, especially in a hockey story, to be able to tell a story about non-toxic male friendships and really get to explore that in a way that I don't think is explored too often on TV.
4: And that felt important to you?
5: Absolutely.
4: Okay, so I mentioned the other sort of the elephant in the room here is the other TV series in this genre. I mean, you mentioned that there's a renaissance in these sort of hockey-centered romances and narratives, but boy, the runaway, you know, success in that amidst that renaissance is, of course, Heated Rivalry. I understand your production schedules even overlapped. Were you aware of Heated Rivalry and they of Off Campus while you were in production?
5: I certainly was. I didn't know at the very beginning. We were well underway by the time I heard the first rumors of it. So I didn't know about them for a very, very long time. But when we were, I would say, 3/4 of the way through filming, I heard the very beginnings of a rumor about it. We were also shooting in Canada, and I heard about it on Crave. I didn't even know that it was going to be on HBO Max in the States. But I heard about it and I was so excited. I think we should have more hockey romances, but we especially need to have queer hockey romances. And I think that's so special. And it was just exciting because they're very different. They're not very similar as shows go. They're just hockey and their romance. I think that's really where the similarities kind of end.
4: I wondered if excitement would have been your first response, because sometimes you can have that, wait, oh, someone else is kind of doing what we're doing. Was there any bit of that, any concern in that? Wait, someone else is doing a TV show about love on the hockey rink?
5: No, because I think it's so different. I think even the book series is just even very different, the way it's formed and structured. And I think they're so, even before I saw the show, and I've watched it and I love it, but even before I saw the show and in getting to know the books, they're very different.
4: They are
5: so
4: different. Yeah.
5: It was just mostly very excited about it and thought it would be really cool. And it shows that there's an appetite for that, which is the most exciting thing.
4: There really is. I mean, the point really, I guess, is that there's something going on and this demand for, you know, not just TV series that combine hockey and romance, but also these book series. Do you have a theory as to why that might be?
5: I think that there's something really interesting about, specifically in the hockey romance world, whether it's the book series or now the TV series that are springing up, about getting underneath the masculine facade. Like, we see these guys, whether they're hockey players or other kinds of athletes, we see these guys in a very hyper-masculine space, and hockey in particular is so hyper-masculine. And I think there's something so interesting in being able to follow them into the locker room and get to know them without their hockey pads on and get to know who these guys are underneath it all. There's a reason why people get so excited by when we mic up these players, get to hear that they might be secret softies. I think there's something really special about that. And then to layer a romance on top of that makes it even more, you know, even more fun and spicy.
4: You're so right. I mean, the NHL has worked very hard to preserve that hyper-masculine you know, for better and for worse, to maintain that image. So it is that idea of pulling back the curtain, even if it is in fiction. And it's interesting the way, I mean, who knows the impact of one on the other, but StubHub is reporting a surge in ticket sales for hockey games. The NHL says they attribute at least some of that to what people are watching on TV. Apparently, some of those ticket buyers are people who've never watched a hockey game before. I wonder if it works the other way, if longtime hockey fans are now picking up romance novels too and watching steamy hockey shows for the first time.
5: I think it might. I mean, I read an article when I first started, well before Heated Rivalry even hit the air. I read an article about how hockey romance novels are getting people into seats at hockey arenas, but also how maybe hockey players are more aware of it now. So there's definitely, it's a two-way street, I think, but I think it's really fun and exciting. It certainly got me to my first hockey game.
4: So yeah, what was that like when you went to the hockey game? This was at that point, surely it was research.
5: It was partially research. It was obviously also very fun. I live in LA, but my boyfriend is from Chicago, and so he's a Blackhawks fan, and so we went to see a Kings versus Blackhawks game, and we definitely were wearing Blackhawks gear, but like hiding it. And he was very nervous. But I have to say, as a native Los Angelino, Kings fans are so gracious. I love Kings fans. I think we showed up and first of all, the Kings dominated us that night. Like the Kings were doing a great job. And every time we either scored or got close to a score, the people around us would turn around and be like, "You did good. You almost got one or you got one in there." It's a little easier to do when you're the winning team, but
4: yeah.
5: But it was a really fun first game and we were lucky enough to get some really good seats.
4: Gracious in victory. That's not always the case at every hockey game.
5: No,
4: so lucky you to experience that. You mentioned being a long Los Angelino, let's talk a bit about you personally, your story. I read that your dad was actually the one who suggested screenwriting as a career.
5: Yeah.
4: Tell me, what did he tell you?
5: Mm-hmm. Well, my dad is retired now, but he was a gaffer, which is the chief lighting technician on film and TV shows. And so I grew up around the industry. I grew up going visiting sets. I knew it was a thing that existed. I just didn't think of it as a career, but I always wrote these short stories and I always loved watching TV and I studied theater directing in college and I came home after graduating and I had, you know, a double digit bank account at that point. And my dad was like, "You should make this into a career, like take all these pieces and like make it into a career." And, you know, TV writers are like, that's a career. You can show up and do a job every single day. And I didn't know anything really about it at that point. So I just asked around, I got a bunch of books, I taught myself. And then my dad connected me with some writers that he knew. And I had coffee with them and learned a bit more about the job. And that was kind of how I first realized that this might be a thing I wanted to do.
4: And I understand he said, don't be below the line. That's sort of an industry insider parlance. Tell me what that means and what he meant.
5: Yeah. So I should say, for all the fabulous crew members out there, he was a lifelong below the liner. So there's on a call sheet, which is what you get every single day to know when you show up on set and what you have to do. The below the line are all the crew members. Above the line are the producers, the cast, the director, the writers. And so my dad, being the chief lighting technician, was very much below the line. And so his advice, it's the kind of thing of like, you always want your kids to kind of like succeed you in some way. And I think he was what he meant by that is, it's a cushier life above the line.
4: And presumably the writer and the director and the producers are the ones that wield a different kind of power.
5: Sure.
4: And you as showrunner are the person, you know, just as the title suggests, sort of holding all the roles together and under your under your watch. And now you here you are, and your show's been renewed already for another season before the first season's even out. That's you did something right. You managed the triage to a certain extent. So congratulations on that. And
5: thank you.
4: And I guess so. Are you a Kings fan now, or do you still wear Chicago Blackhawks when you go see the games?
5: Listen, I'm a Kings fan. But I'm also a Blackhawks fan. I think it just depends on who's playing. If they're playing each other, I might have to wear one piece of each, because I am definitely a Kings fan.
4: You could wear a Breyer jersey to the...
5: I could show up in a Breyer jersey. Maybe people will figure out what that is soon.
4: Yes, once the show is out, people will understand that. I've seen a couple of the episodes, so I know. But I don't doubt there'll be some merch, some hockey merch that comes out from the show, so you can sport that when you go to your next game. Louisa, great to talk to you. Thank you.
5: Thank you so much. I really appreciate it.
0: Louisa Levy, the creator and showrunner of the new series Off Campus, speaking with guest host Jill Deacon. Off Campus is out now on Amazon Prime, and go Habs go. All right, one more song before we go. This one comes from Canning, Nova Scotia. Laura Roy from Canning. She spent a decade living in London, working as a backup vocalist for folks like Dua Lipa, Camila Cabello, Doja Cat. But when it came time to write her debut record, she came back to Canning, and the result is an album called Late Bloomer Season. From it, this is Two Seater Rocket.

0: From Canning, Nova Scotia, that is Laura Roy with Two Seater Rocket. Her debut album, Late Bloomer Season, is out now. And that is it for Q today. Tomorrow on the show, Boots Riley is a writer and director. He made a big splash with his debut film, Sorry to Bother You, a few years back. But where you might hear filmmakers and directors talk about wanting their film to entertain, Boots says he wants his films to inspire you to start a movement. He'll be here to talk about why he's hoping his new movie about a crew of shoplifters who dismantle the fashion industry might incite a labor revolution. That's tomorrow on the show. If you want to get in touch with me, q@cbc.ca is the best way to do that. We'll see you soon. Later on.
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2: Hi, I'm Colleen Kitzkogan. It's a perennial hot-button issue in the province. The Holt government is reviewing the Official Languages Act and say they're ready to hear whatever New Brunswickers have to say. With tourism season just getting started, our monthly political panel will debate the province's tourism strategy. And Rebecca Chassé will be here to tell us about a Quebec series that's getting raves in both languages. That's tomorrow on Information Morning from Fredericton.
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3: Autism researchers in Toronto have identified a previously overlooked gene linked to the repetitive behaviors and social interactions of the condition. We'll talk about how this could lead to new genetic tests and therapies in the future, coming up on The Current Review.
4: From CBC News, the world is sour. I'm Neil Kumar. Breaking news from Alberta, as Premier Danielle Smith is addressing Albertans in a primetime address, as voices that are calling for the province to split away from Canada are growing louder. Smith says the question of separation will be put for a referendum this autumn.
5: I am announcing today that I will be requesting our government add an additional question to the October 19th referendum vote announced previously. The additional question will be, should Alberta remain a province of Canada? Or should the government of Alberta commence the legal process required under the Canadian Constitution to hold a binding provincial referendum on whether or not Alberta should separate from Canada?
4: Premier Smith says she would vote for Alberta to remain in Canada. This comes more than a week after a petition calling for such a vote was struck down in the courts. Opinion polls have suggested that the vast majority of Albertans oppose separating from Canada. Conservative leader Pierre Poilievre says he will campaign for Alberta to stay a part of Canada if a referendum moves ahead this fall.
6: I will be campaigning across the province of Alberta, encouraging Albertans to stay as part of the Canadian family and encouraging nationwide unity for all Canadians.
4: Poilievre also says other Conservative MPs will also be campaigning to keep Canada together. An Ebola outbreak overseas is starting to send ripples through North American air travel. A Detroit-bound plane from Paris was diverted to Montreal due to new U.S. rules. Officials in Canada say, however, the risk to the public remains low. Colin Butler reports.
7: For passenger Deborah Mister, it dawned on her something was wrong when the masked flight attendants stopped answering questions.
8: My first thought was, honestly, I wish I had one.
7: Confusion on the plane quickly gave way to anxiety, with rumors spreading through the cabin. Someone on board was being quarantined over U.S. Ebola-related travel restrictions. Authorities later confirmed the passenger removed from the plane did not have the virus, but by then, travelers already watched flight attendants pull on masks and passengers scramble for their own.
9: There's always going to be anxiety about a new strain of virus.
7: Dr. Rob Fowler is a Canadian critical care doctor who treated Ebola outbreaks in African countries in 2014 and 2018. He says for Canadians, the threat remains largely theoretical and the risk to the public low. On board that flight, what passengers got was an uneasy moment when fear, policy, and global travel collided. Colin Butler, CBC News, London, Ontario.
4: Canada's communications regulator wants U.S. streaming giants to contribute more money to Canadian programming. The CRTC says it will triple the amount that platforms like Netflix and Disney Plus are required to pay. It will go to a fund promoting Canadian productions. Streaming companies are already challenging the existing figure in court. Right now, they pay about 5%. Stephen Colbert will host The Late Show one last time after a 33-year run. The show's cancellation is drawing intense public and political scrutiny. Talia Sarve has more.
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11: Has the comedian taking his final bow with the late night franchise on Thursday. CBS claimed it was a cost-cutting measure, citing huge financial losses for the show.
13: The idea that Stephen Colbert is the one that's going off the air seems unfathomable to me.
11: But host of CBC's Commotion, El Amin Abdelmahmoud, says there's fair skepticism around the cancellation being at least in part politically motivated. Colbert openly criticized CBS's parent company Paramount for settling a hefty lawsuit with President Trump days beforehand. Non-political show Brian Allen's Comics Unleashed is set to fill the vacant slot at the network. Colbert's curtain close will be felt.
10: Thank you so much for being here.
11: Talia Sarve, CBC News, Toronto.
4: And that is The World This Hour. For CBC News, I'm Neil Kumar.

Taking a look at the weather tonight, mainly clear skies, winds northwest at 20 kilometers per hour, lows falling to between 2 and 7 degrees, except zero in low-lying areas away from the coast. Patchy frost is possible. Friday, mainly sunny skies, winds northwest 20 gusting to 40, highs of 13 to 19 degrees. Saturday, sunny skies with highs between 19 and 21 degrees.

0: Hello and welcome to The Current Review on CBC Radio 1. My name's Matt Galloway. Coming up, Toronto researchers have discovered a gene linked to significant autism behaviors. We'll talk about how that could help with detection and future treatments. And then, as Stephen Colbert hosts the final Late Show, a look at what made him a unique satirist and host. And also, Cup Fever has taken over Montreal, a win for the Victoire and the PWHL, and the start of round three for the NHL playoffs for the Montreal Canadiens. But we begin with another sport, and eyebrows being raised over the eye-watering cost of hosting the FIFA Men's World Cup. With less than 1 month to go before soccer's biggest tournament comes to Canada, there are new estimates about how much taxpayers will be on the hook for the World Cup. The Federal Parliamentary Budget Officer says it will cost all levels of government just over $1 billion to host 13 games in Toronto and Vancouver. That averages out to about $82 million per game. The governments that are footing the bill are, of course, hoping that the costs will be offset by a boom in business as people flock to host cities and spend their money during the world's biggest sporting event. Our Vancouver producer, Ann Penman, spoke with people near BC Place, the site of the Vancouver game, about whether they feel the cost is worth it.
1: I'm pretty excited. I played soccer, high school, intramurals, university. I think it's good for the city, you know, get some popularity. It's nice to have the attention and have the international stage. So hopefully there's like a good return on it, but, you know, it's obviously a lot of money.
2: Yeah, I agree. It is a lot of money. I don't know if they will get what they think they will get from this investment. I've already heard a lot of things about hotels not performing the way they thought they would. And I don't know. We'll see. I don't really know what to expect.
3: I don't know if it's going to change anything or not based on what I've seen with other World Cup and sports happening in other countries. Like, people come, have fun, and spend their money and leave, and no one thinks about it for 4 years. So we'll see.
0: Wayne Cowley is the owner of the Bottom Line Sports Bar in Toronto, former NHL player. The World Cup is a big deal. When you first heard that it was coming to Toronto, what did you think it would mean for your business?
4: We were ecstatic, you know what I mean? As a fan of football and British heritage, nothing but, you know, ecstatic.
0: And so do you think the World Cup is going to bring more people into your bar?
4: Well, we have to look at it three ways. I look at it as a fan, I look at it as a business, and I look at it as a Canadian. So as a business person being down by the stadium, of course, the buzz is already there. We're already booked solid for some of the matches. So for usually for the summer, we're usually dead. We're right across from Scotiabank Arena. Mm-hmm. So we're usually a leaf season. So for something like this to come to the city, it's going to be crazy.
0: So you're already booked up solid for some of those games.
4: Yeah, we've had some corporate sponsors for the event reach out to us. We're licensed for 300 people. So we're trying to keep the restaurant one side for corporate, one side for the fan. You know what I mean? But it's tough to do.
0: You said there are a couple of other parts to you that you're kind of factoring into this as well. The other is, as a Canadian, what does it mean for you to have this tournament here?
4: You know, as soon as I hop in my car after work yesterday, it comes across as the cost. You know, they're estimating $1 billion is the cost, $82 million per game. Like, as a Canadian, we're going to bear that cost. You know, it's almost like hosting an Olympics. Yes, it's a great thing. It's exposure for the city. But what is, you know, as a businessman, we always look at rate of return. Like, if I'm shelling out that much money, what is the rate of return?
0: And so what do you think the rate of return is going to be?
4: It's hard to tell right now because, you know, some of the games, you know, Toronto, we only have six. Vancouver's got seven. So anytime a number gets thrown out, you know that number is not the number. It's going to exceed that.
0: You think taxpayers will be on the hook for more than $1 billion?
4: I think so in the end because, you know, they're talking paramedics now. They're talking security. They're talking all this stuff that they haven't thought about yet. It's like running an event at the restaurant. There's so many things that go into it and so many people that touch it that all of a sudden those factors don't get in. And when you break it all down, did you make money or did you not make money?
0: And yet there are a lot of people who will be in the city of Toronto who won't be able to go to those games, who are going to want to sit in front of a giant screen television with a bunch of their other fans and have a drink and watch the matches. And so what are you expecting? You mentioned corporate events, but for fans, are there specific events that you have planned around the World Cup?
4: Oh, there's lots of, like, the city, FIFA does such a great job, and the city of Toronto, there's so much open viewing for fans. There's fan zones, there's that. We hosted the NBA All-Star game, we host the NHL All-Star game, and the city did a tremendous job. So the fan will not be neglected.
0: I mean, one of the other things is that FIFA, the organizers of the World Cup, are very, very strict around their trademark rules. Businesses can advertise during the World Cup if they are part of the official sponsor package, but if not, you can't. There are things that you can and can't say, right? And the assumption is that there could be bylaw officers roaming the streets looking for violations. What has that meant for you?
4: It's a little scary. Like, we've been warned ever since they signed it. The AGCO warned us. Our sponsors have warned us. So our social media guy had to go online, watch some tutorials on it, on what to do, what not to do. And if you go on our social, we mention upcoming match. We mention soccer. We do not mention FIFA. We do not mention World Cup. And we were told explicitly that if we go into violation, we will be ticketed by the city of Toronto. They will collect it, we believe, and pass it to FIFA. FIFA doesn't even have to collect it. They can fine us. They can do whatever. So we're really nervous on what we're advertising.
0: How much would you be fined if you were to say FIFA or World Cup?
4: It's quite substantial.
0: Do you think this is going to be a good deal for Canada to host this tournament?
4: The jury's out. You know, you won't know. I think it's going to be a great deal for me. I think it's going to, for me as a fan, me as a business, as a Canadian, I'm proud to show Toronto, but that's a tough call. That'll only come at the end of this, once the final number, if we ever know what that final number is. And but I'm optimistic. I'm excited. One of my sponsors is taking me to one of the games. I can't afford to go, but one of my sponsors is taking me.
0: What flag are you going to have on the side of your car? Canadian flag? Or you said you have English heritage as well. So what do you put on the side of the car?
4: I'm a mixed bag here because I've played for two countries, but I played in ice hockey. I played for Canada and I played for England. So we're going to have both.
0: Wayne, good to talk to you about this.
4: Thank you very much for having me on.
0: Wayne Cowley is a former NHL player and the owner of the Bottom Line Sports Bar in Toronto. Joining me now, two guests to help us dig into the costs and benefits of hosting a mega sporting event like the World Cup. Wayne Smith is with me here in studio. He's director of the Institute for Hospitality and Tourism Research at Toronto Metropolitan University. And joining us from Montreal is Moshe Lander, who's a senior lecturer in economics at Concordia University. Wayne, we'll start with you. This figure from the federal budget watchdog says that hosting the FIFA World Cup is going to cost taxpayers at least $1 billion. $1 billion is a lot of money, but put that into perspective. Is that a lot of money when it comes to an event like this?
5: Well, it is a lot of money because you're not building the infrastructure that goes with it. So, for example, when you're doing the Olympics, when Vancouver did it, they got upgrades to public transit. They got upgrades to highways. In this case, all they're getting is sort of the games. So you're getting a lot of the costs, like security and stuff like that are just sunk costs. You're not going to see anything after the event. So this is one of those things. Is it worth it long term when you don't have those other things that are remaining after the games?
0: You're not going to get a new highway. You're not going to get, as we saw in Vancouver, the updated transit, what have you.
5: Exactly. Even when we did like the Pan Am Games in Toronto here, we have a bunch of those amenities that were still, you had upgrades to pools, you had upgrades to recreational facilities, all those types of things.
0: Moshe Lander, what do you make of that? $1 billion at least, and we may not know whether that's the final figure. We may not know what the final figure is. Is that a lot of money to host an event like this?
6: Well, similar to what Wayne was saying, I guess it kind of depends on your perspective. Canada's GDP is around $2.5-3 trillion. So $1 billion is a rounding error. It's a drop in the bucket. But I think the bigger problem is not whether $1 billion is a lot of money or not. It's what were taxpayers promised. And they were promised that it would cost substantially less than that. And that $1 billion is certainly going to be less than what the actual amount will be. The PBO did a very accurate assessment of the cost, but they based it on the information that they had up until about last year. And so there have been a lot of changes since the data that they have. I think that taxpayers should be upset because, especially in Vancouver, they were promised this would be like 30 Super Bowls worth of economic value. You'd be foolish to pass up on such a thing. When it fails to materialize, it's the disconnect between the promise and the reality that I think is going to make this way too expensive.
0: The Globe and Mail has some really great reporting this morning. They managed to get their hands on the contract from the city of Toronto. Previously, the Vancouver contract had been made available, but both of these contracts were kept confidential in many ways. The organizations wanted to keep them quiet. And this is about how the contracts in some ways were negotiated. There's been controversy over that as well. The basic line is that the money flows to FIFA, not to the hosts. And there is reporting suggesting that the Institute for Taxation and Economic Policy has said that 12 of the past 14 World Cups lost money for the host countries. Are you surprised by that, Moshe?
6: No, not at all. I mean, FIFA is a monopoly, and I say it somewhat cynically and maybe somewhat realistically. FIFA's not an altruistic business. It's not there to enrich the host countries. It's there to make money for itself. And if all of a sudden reporting is saying, yeah, that's kind of the way it's been for the last 12 to 14 cycles, well, that's not surprising. Take a look at a lot of the countries that have been hosting it. They're not exactly rich countries or countries that have a soccer history or a passion for soccer. And so it's almost like dangling in front of them that, hey, if you want to spend all of this money for us for our premier event, then fantastic. But when you sign the agreement, you also sign your soul over to them. And they own you in every meaningful way, like you were talking with your previous guest. It's not an act of let's find a way to spread these billions of dollars worth of economic wealth around the world. Mm. It's how do we extract the most from the hosts that have been duped.
0: And yet, Wayne, there is reporting from Deloitte did a survey saying that as much as $2 billion could be added to the GDP because of tourism visits. People around the world who see Canada on the global stage and they want to come here after, they want to come to Toronto or they want to come to Vancouver. The BC government has said that it's expecting $1 billion or so would be generated from tourism over the 5 years after the World Cup. What do you make of those numbers? Again, that's a lot of money. Sure, we're spending money, but the belief is that money will come back to Canada because we are the hosts of, or one of the hosts of this tournament.
5: I'm going to give you a twofold answer to this. The first part is, okay, how much incremental gain would we have gotten? So in Toronto, it's Pride. The Yankees are in town. July 1st, we would have been mostly sold out anyway. So you're looking at an incremental value. So you're going from 82% occupancy rate to, say, 86% occupancy rate for the city. Mm. So you have 4% difference plus the price increase. So that's really what the economic impact is on an immediate scale. Now, if this was like a Taylor Swift event where it happened in November, where it was, or December in Vancouver, where it was off-season, those rooms wouldn't be filled anyway, the economic impact for the cities would have been that much higher as a result. So this gets me into the second part of this, is that, okay, are we looking at this as a short-term thing where we're going to get immediate return, or are we looking at it like the Vancouver Olympics did, where almost for every year post-Olympics, they had a bigger boom in tourism until COVID hit. So there was a long-term effect of it. And it depends if you think how much soft power is worth.
0: Mm. You've said that in some ways this could be as much of a marketing exercise as anything else.
5: It really is. It's so, for example, in Toronto's case, you had the World Series. You then had the Drake drop. You then have the World Cup. So what it's doing is it's creating like compound interest where people are hearing Toronto news constantly over time. Mm. And with each event, with each piece of good news, is going to build goodwill towards the city and visiting here.
0: And you saw that after the Vancouver Olympics as well in 2010.
5: Yeah. And the Vancouver Olympics is a little bit different because you have one city, everyone's eyes are on that same city. Mm. Where here you have 16 cities. It's a different ballgame.
0: Moshe, is there the opportunity for this to be a marketing juggernaut for Canada, particularly for these two host cities, that you will have the eyes of the world seeing Vancouver and Toronto, and somebody far away might think, that place looks great. I want to go there. And maybe people will come and travel to Toronto or Vancouver in the wake of a tournament like this.
6: Well, I'm going to turn the tables on you, and I'm going to ask, have you ever made a vacation for you and your family based on who hosted a World Cup in the past or based on Olympics? And right, I don't really think that's the way that people make their vacation decisions medium to long term. In terms of increased exposure, maybe the question then is $1 billion the most effective way to raise the profile of a city? I don't think it is. You could have done the much better and more effective advertising campaign probably to every airport and major city in the world for a fraction of the cost. But the other part of the issue is Canada is well known around the world, especially when it comes to Toronto and Vancouver. If you go find somebody who's going to watch soccer and say, have you ever heard of Canada? There's a good chance they have, because those are two of the most multi-ethnic, multinational cities, certainly in North America, right? Toronto has, I think, over 160 nationalities represented. Vancouver's, I think, over 125 cities represented. So there's a good chance that if you're participating in the World Cup and you're watching your home country, you're going to say, well, I've heard of Canada. And if you've heard of Canada, there's a good chance that you've heard of Toronto, Montreal, and Vancouver. So I don't know that it's necessarily raising its profile. So then to be able to turn that into travel dollars medium to long term is a real big ask for what's being done. I just don't think that this is the way to do it. And I think that it's more a matter of once you get saddled with the games and you're

0: Bosnia rather than Italy. And in terms of, you know, people around the world that are going to want to watch, other than people from Bosnia, I don't know that anybody is going to prefer that to watching Italy, for example. And so I think we've just lost a whole bunch of eyes on the television around the world for the games that Canada is going to be hosting.
1: We're almost out of time. Let me ask you two quick questions. One, Moshe, you're an economist, and people will often say that economics is the dismal science. Do we need to think beyond just the numbers here, that there's something intangible and perhaps uncalculable about the impact of a tournament like this? People are going to have a lot of fun, and that we have to, yes, it's a lot of money and we need to think about the money, but we also need to think beyond that. Do you hear that argument?
0: Absolutely. And I'm totally in agreement with that. If our politicians had said to us, it's going to cost us $2 billion, which is $50 per man, woman, and child in Canada, we probably won't get a lot of the money back. But this is a once in a lifetime opportunity, because once the World Cup comes and goes, it'll never come back again. What do you say for 50 bucks? Let's have a great month together. I would have paid for that. I would have been totally fine with that. It's when you promise me that it's going to solve the government's budget problems that I say, I don't go for that.
1: Wayne, the former mayor of Toronto, John Tory, who negotiated the agreement for the city of Toronto, has taken a lot of criticism, was asked about this, and he said, I think it's going to be a good investment and we should all get over ourselves and make this thing a big success. Do we need to get over ourselves and not talk about the money?
2: Well, no, you have to talk about the money because it's a big part of what we're doing here. However, it's a matter of what value you see in it is how much you see soft power as being important. So is being an influential player upon the world. As much as I love that Toronto, Montreal, and Vancouver are well known, we are not New York, Paris, and London. So it's one of those things where you're not, no one's going to say, oh, I'm coming to the, I saw you on the World Cup, therefore I'm going to come. No one said, I saw the Olympics and I'm going to come to that. But what it's doing is it's putting you in a decision set.
1: I think a lot of people may have gone to Vancouver because they saw the Olympics.
2: Well, so they saw the mountains, they saw the beauty. Yeah. But if you asked them 3 years later, or did you come because of the Olympics? They said no. Mm. But it put it into their brain where it wouldn't have been before. And that's sort of the benefit of it.
1: We will all find out in under a month's time. Thank you both for being here.
0: Thank you.
1: Wayne Smith is director of the Institute for Hospitality and Tourism Research at Toronto Metropolitan University. Moshe Lander is a senior lecturer in economics at Concordia University. 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I'm Matt Galloway. Scientists have known for years that genetics play a role in the development of autism. Over 100 genes have been linked to that condition. But a new study from Toronto's Hospital for Sick Children may have found the gene linked to some of autism's most defining traits, including how people communicate, interact, and repetitive behaviors. Dr. Stephen Shearer is chief of research at Sick Kids Hospital and the senior author of this latest study on autism. Can you just broadly, I said in the introduction that we know that genetics play a role in the development of autism. What do we know about that?
3: Well, we've known for a better part of 30 or 40 years, based on studies of families and also of twins, that would have the same DNA sequence, the same genome, that genetics is a major contributor to why autism comes about in some people and not in others. And it's been estimated that upwards of 90% of autism has a genetic component to it. Using state-of-the-art technologies over the years, we've been able to identify as a community, and our lab was a major contributor over the years, to find 100 different genes, or what we call copy number variations. And these comprise roughly 20% of the genetic contributors to autism. So we find these involved in about 20% of our families.
1: And so what did you find in this study about this gene?
3: So what's very interesting is, you'll hear often hear that when you met one person with autism, you've met one person with autism, or every person with autism is like a snowflake. And the whole field has been searching for a unifying theme for why autism comes about. And in fact, the unifying theme is included in the diagnosis itself. It includes having differences in your social interaction skills and your stereotypic repetitive behaviors. Now, I mentioned the 100 or so genes that have been found in the past. So all of the people who have one of these genetic forms of autism indeed have these core features of autism, the social interaction and the stereotypic repetitive behaviors involved. But more often than not, they also have other issues like intellectual disability, ADHD, seizures, GI problems. And now, really for the first time, again, more often than not, we found a new type of gene. And it seems to be almost entirely involved in the core social

0: behavioral traits involved in autism. So in a way, we think we may now have a molecular unifying theme, an entry point into studying those attributes found in everybody that has an autism diagnosis. And that's why this is different.
1: You have said that you were looking for something that you thought might exist, but you didn't know until you found it.
0: Yeah, well, so we used to, I think it's a revolutionary technology called whole genome sequencing. And we studied actually 10,000 individuals over the last 15 years from families that have a medical diagnosis of autism and 10,000 population controls. And, you know, traditionally we would look for what we call protein coding genes. If you remember your high school biology, it's DNA, RNA, protein. And the protein's the molecule that goes out into the cell. The RNA is the one that encodes the transfer information from the DNA. And in the last 10 years, there's been a new form of gene, the RNA gene. The RNA itself is involved in function. And this technology of whole genome sequencing allows us to discover these RNA genes in the sequence, whereas previous technologies, it's kind of hidden from finding them. So we suspected there was something different involved in this extraordinary condition we call autism. And when we had the technology to go and look for it, in fact, we found it. Now, I'll just make one other quick comment. Yeah. Is using genetic technologies, we can actually introduce the same genetic changes we see in humans into animal models and test to see what the impact is on animal models. And we did this for mice. We do this often in our genetic experiments. And in fact, sure enough, we found very similar traits in the mouse that had the same genetic changes in this what we call non-coding RNA. And again, it was completely the first time we've seen this unique profile involved. So we're really excited because now we have an entry point to actually study all forms of autism.
1: So that's the next question is, what does this mean? One of the things that you've said is that the number one question you get from families is why their child has autism. So how is what you have learned perhaps going to begin to answer that question?
0: So it already has. So for those individuals that have genetic alterations, in this case, a missing copy, and if you're a male, this is the reason why you have autism. And we've explained that back to the families through genetic counselors in our studies. So that's the first impact. It typically only impacts males because this is on the X chromosome, and females have a backup X chromosome. So you know, they're protected in a way. And if you're a male, you don't. You're missing this gene, and then you have autism. Now, from the broader perspective, we're always looking for clues to help figure out new therapeutic targets that we can intervene with or modulate. And as I said earlier, this is a whole new molecular profile. There's a whole new set of genes and cellular processes that have not been described before. Yet we know they're involved in a region of the brain called the striatum that has been implicated in autism. So now we kind of have a Rosetta Stone where we've got the clues and the pieces that we can figure out how we can actually modulate that, perhaps develop a medicine based on this information using new technologies, including AI, and we're working on this now. And one day I think we'll have precision therapeutics for people with autism.
1: What is that going to mean for people?
0: It's going to mean that we're going to be able to provide them with a medical solution to the questions they've been asking us. I really want to emphasize that everybody in this study has enrolled because they were seeking medical answers to questions they had of why and what can we do now. So I do think that, you know, ambitiously 10 years out, maybe sooner with the new technologies, there'll be a set of pills, medications that one can consider taking if you want to do so. And it'll be a treatment to help these individuals achieve their full potential.
1: A treatment within a decade. That's remarkable.
0: It takes a long time. You know, the paradigm here from SickKids is the cystic fibrosis discovery that happened in 1989. Mm. It took about 25 years for the community to develop effective drugs for about 90% of the patients. Now with new technologies, we can do a lot of the modeling in the laboratory using AI, and we're doing this here and in other places. So we're speeding up the process, but it still takes time. It would have to be clinical trials, but we can do things a lot. a lot faster, and we have incredible support from the community to do this. I'm looking at 10 years.
1: You've been also very clear at saying that this is not about a cure, right? And mm-hmm. I ask you that in part because that word has been used, I mean, south of the border, certainly, where you have RFK Jr. talking about curing autism. There's been people who have said that's the wrong word to use to talk about this. Why are you saying that this is not about a cure?
0: Well, this is not a disease. It's a condition. In some cases, it would be considered a disability, depending on how profoundly you're impacted. But the features that make up autism are those features that make us most human: our ability to socially interact, cognition, and the behavioral skills that we have. So, in some cases, these are just extreme presentations of a very, very complex behavioral condition, and to have a diagnosis means you score on a certain scale. It doesn't mean there's something wrong with you in any way. But if you talk to the families involved, they need assistance for all of these other features that belong to this unique set of conditions. So we're trying to give them an option, a medical option, to the answers that they have. No one's trying to remove any of these traits from the population or remove the people from the population. It's to provide answers to a very, very challenging situation for some families.
1: Is this research, could it open the door to genetic testing for autism before baby's born in the way that we test for Down syndrome?
0: So there's actually 100 different forms of autism that already have different names. You'll hear things like Rett syndrome and Fragile X syndrome. These roughly 40 to 50% of individuals that carry these other medical genetic conditions can also exhibit autism. And there's already genetic testing happening for these. And I mentioned that over 100 different genes are tested for now worldwide, not just in Canada. What we do here, right, is that we deliver the information back through highly trained genetic counselors. We educate the families and present information for them to use at different life stages. So most of our testing now has to do with confirmatory testing. Mm-hmm. So afterwards, but we're finding now, and we've published papers on this, that often getting the proper diagnosis leads to precision medicines for the family, so we can give them medications specific to their form of seizure or specific to the type of anxiety that they have. What does not exist right now is a medication for those core features, the core things that make up the autism diagnosis. And as I said earlier, with this new discovery, we think we've got the pathways that we need to work on now.
1: Just last question, and it's a lateral one in some ways. You said, we talk a lot about AI and the promise of AI, and you're suggesting that technology is actually having an impact already on this work.
0: Oh, we could talk for hours on this. You know, the AI is actually, the neural networks are modeled after how the brain and the neurons work, and back propagation here, of course, developed by Geoffrey Hinton, is based on the models of how neurons train themselves. The biological neurons, the ones in your brain. So it's interesting that we're now using these same principles that we've studied in the biology, studying the biology of people with autism, to use AI to actually try to give solutions to the complex problems that the brain presents. So we have massive computational data sets where we can analyze them and predict the structure of the molecules involved and see which kind of drugs or small molecule binders, and do all of these experiments in, you know, a few days in the computer that may have taken years before in the laboratory and animal models. So we're just getting much better at developing hypotheses, moving faster, and just everything's moving so fast now. It's really quite exciting.
1: Perhaps another conversation. That is really interesting. In the meantime, the research is fascinating and really good to talk to you about it. Doctor, thank you very much.
0: Thank you.
1: Dr. Stephen Shearer is Chief of Research and Senior Scientist in Genetics and Genome Biology at SickKids Hospital. His latest research on autism is published in the scientific journal Nature. 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I'm Matt Galloway. Stephen Colbert likes to take aim at Donald Trump.
2: I don't care for him. Doesn't seem to have, like, the skill set. Doesn't have the skill set to be president. You know, just not a good fit. That's all.
1: Tonight is Stephen Colbert's final night as host of The Late Show. Last year, CBS announced the network was canceling his program. The network said it was for financial reasons. But critics say this is a larger attack on voices who disagree with the U.S. president. Here was Colbert last week.
2: Longtime watchers of this show will know that I'm not usually critical of President Trump. And I take no pleasure from pointing out his rare mistakes or minor misstatements. But in the interest of balance, I will remind you, the man got elected on the promise of bringing costs down. Well, the Iran war has pushed inflation to the highest rate in nearly 3 years. Welcome to Trump's golden age. By which I mean it's time to start melting down grandma's gold.
1: Sophia McLennan is a professor of international affairs and comparative literature at Penn State University and the author of Colbert's America, Satire and Democracy, and Trump Was a Joke, How Satire Made Sense of a President Who Didn't. What are you thinking as Stephen Colbert's run as host of Late Night comes to an end?
3: I mean, it really is the end of an era. Stephen Colbert has been offering the public hard-hitting political satire for over three decades. And of course, we don't want to think this is over, but certainly it's a significant loss.
1: And that began before, to your point, he was hosting Late Show. He was, he played a part for nearly a decade as a political pundit on the Colbert Report. This is part of his first monologue.
4: I will speak to you in plain, simple English. And that brings us to tonight's word. Truthiness. Now, I'm sure some of the word police, the wordinistas over at Webster's, are going to say, hey, that's not a word. Well, anybody who knows me know that I'm no fan of dictionaries or reference books. They're elitist.
1: What? It's hard to imagine. He stayed in that character everywhere he went, right? What was so successful about that character? Why did it work, do you think?
3: Well, so in-character satire is some of the hardest satire to pull off because, as you point out, you're playing a character. And in this case, he was playing a character that he didn't like. So he created sort of an amalgamation of a right-wing pundit and then exaggerated that pundit and performed it. And that is not easy. And it's really not easy to do it as long as he did. We have examples of other comedians like Sacha Baron Cohen, who's very good at in-character satire. But in general, this is a very challenging form because it requires the audience to recognize that everything you're saying, you really, really don't mean. So that, you know, that's a very challenging difference. And it's, of course, not what we were seeing when he was hosting The Late Show.
1: Well, because he essentially ditched that character and tried to become himself again in hosting The Late Show. He took over after David Letterman retired. How do you think Colbert's comedy evolved from the Colbert Report to when he took the job behind the desk of The Late Show?
3: I mean, it's a great question, but it's also served by going back a little farther in his career because he started off on Second City, yeah, which means he started off doing improv. It's a very particular kind of sharp-witted comedy. And then when he was, you know, before he was on the Colbert Report, he was just a correspondent on The Daily Show. And that correspondent wasn't always in that Colbert Report persona, although that sort of became the common thing you saw from Stephen Colbert. They used to have even Stephen where Steve Carell and Steve Colbert would, you know, go back and forth. And so there were quite a few different bits he did for The Daily Show before they decided to sort of pull that, Colbert Report figure out and give it its own platform. So in some ways, The Late Show wasn't an end. It was a continuation, right, of the really rich range of performance skills that Stephen Colbert had.
1: And he had the good fortune of landing at a time of Donald Trump. People have said, comedians have said that they almost don't enjoy, being in their role during the Trump presidency because it's so serious and how much you know, how many jokes can you make about what's going on? And yet, Colbert did a very good job of helping Americans in some ways wrap their heads around this moment. How do you see that in terms of how he helped people understand the politics of the moment?
3: Well, it's a great question. I think there's a number of factors that are in play. Most satirists will tell you that it was extremely difficult to do their craft, has been difficult during the Trump era, in part because Trump himself is so absurd. The way I like to describe it is, you know, if the satirist has a classic toolkit, and in the toolkit, you have a hammer, and that's exaggeration. Well, you're trying to use satire against somebody who's already so exaggerated, it's hard to figure out what to do. And so a lot of people had some trouble with it initially. And what I saw Colbert do was, part of a larger pattern, which is that he would be more sincere. He would just simply say what he really meant in a much more literal way. And then he would be far more sometimes angry and just, you know, expressing outrage. And then the other component is extraordinary creativity, right? It's what do you do if your craft is irony and the world is already extremely ironic? Like, what do you do? And so you saw that full range, I think, really in one of the most sophisticated ways on The Late Show.
1: But that sincerity in some ways seemed like his secret weapon. He was an unusual late night host because he could be satirical and very pointed in terms of how he talked about politics. But he also talked about grief. He lost a couple of his brothers and his father in a plane crash in 1974. He was 10 years old, and that shaped his life in many ways and has done these extraordinary interviews about grief. He is also a Catholic and spoke very openly and eloquently about his Catholic faith as well. Have a listen to this.
5: I'm a Christian and a Catholic, and that's always connected to the idea of love and sacrifice being somehow related and giving yourself to other people, and that death is not defeat. So if there's some relationship between my faith and my comedy, it's that no matter what happens, you are never defeated. You must understand and see this in the light of eternity and find some way to love and laugh with each other.
1: That's not what you normally hear on late night television, that conversation with Dua Lipa. He had the conversation with Anderson Cooper about grief and how grief was the thing in some ways that shaped his life, that he didn't want to run away from, that he had to embrace. He would quote the poet Mary Oliver on television. What was so unusual about him as a late night host when it came to who he was and what he brought to it?
3: Well, I think, of course, late night is it's a complex genre. You have, you know, somebody like Jimmy Fallon, who I also think is a fairly sincere, big-hearted person. But what Colbert was doing was using a lot of political satire in the late night spot. And remember, political satire is often quite biting. You know, listeners might think of people like George Carlin or Bill Maher as these iconic satirists. And often those types of performers give you a sense that they actually hate human beings. I mean, they're disappointed at us in a very significant way. You know, even somebody like Dave Chappelle, it's like, can you guys get it together? And that is not Colbert's position. And so Colbert, similar to Jon Stewart, is this sincere, ethical, loving person who says, I see the good in you, I want more of it. And that has not over, you know, the course of U.S. history been the most common sort of mode we've seen for American satirists. You might think of one of the most iconic being Ben Franklin, who clearly thought, again, you know, I don't know if I can trust you guys. That's not Colbert's position. Colbert's position is greatness is in you. Let me help you see how to do it. And of course, calling out when people don't live up to, you know, what his standards are.
1: Do you think he's really being canceled because of a financial decision?
3: No, I'm absolutely certain he's not.
1: What is it about?
3: I think it was a combination of corporate interest and political, power, political pressure. I feel the smoking gun is already in the history. Donald Trump has a long history, well before he was in office, of attacking satirists. He tried to sue Spy magazine decades ago. Mm. So he has a long history of not being able to take jokes about him. We know during his first administration, he was trying to explore getting things like SNL canceled. There's nothing new about that. What's new is that the timing and the synergy were such that CBS and Paramount had a deal they wanted to make. And so now we're seeing sort of the pieces fit into place, and you can kind of, you know, connect the dots.
1: I have to let you go, but we're talking about him as though he's died, and he's not died. He's just leaving this program. He's going off. He's going to write a new Lords of the Ring movie, and then I'm sure he'll host a podcast or do something else. But what do you think his legacy, just very briefly, what do you think his legacy on this program is going to be?
3: I mean, America was better because of Stephen Colbert's comedy. There's no question about that. Mm-hmm. He's had a significant impact. I'm a scholar who works on this, and we can trace not just how he's changed the public conversation, but how he's motivated voters, how he's motivated people to donate to causes, to politicians. There's real empirical evidence that Stephen Colbert has made a difference. But he's also done things that are, you know, different in terms of the craft, the art, the aesthetics. I have, total confidence that Stephen Colbert will be remembered as one of the most important satirists in U.S. history. And I am excited to see what he offers us in his next chapter.
1: You and me both. Sophia, good to talk to you. Thank you very much. Sophia McLennan is a professor of international affairs and comparative literature at Penn State University and the author of Colbert is America, Satire and Democracy. And Trump Was a Joke, How Satire Made Sense of a President Who Didn't. You're listening to The Current Review on CBC Radio 1. I'm Matt Galloway. It's the sound of victory. The sound of the PWHL champion Montreal Victoire winning their first ever Walter Cup last night, defeating the Ottawa Charge 4-0 in Game 4. Here is Victoire captain and playoff MVP Marie-Philippe Poulin.
6: That jailbreak goal, unbelievable, honestly. I think I peed a little in the penalty box. I was so excited, and honestly, for them to see and come see me was just unbelievable. A lot of emotion there. Yep, I said it.
1: You don't hear that from NHL players. That's the glory of the PWHL and of Marie-Philippe Poulin. She is the GOAT. There is a phrase that Montrealers like to use around the hockey playoffs. Ça sent la coupe means essentially the cup is so close you can smell it. Well, they have one in hand, but of course there is still the Stanley Cup in the air to be fought for. Tonight, the Montreal Canadiens play the Carolina Hurricanes in Raleigh, North Carolina, game one of the NHL's Eastern Conference Final. Meeker Gurrier is a sports columnist in Montreal.
7: I just have to say, you've said so many things in about a minute that made me laugh. You insisted on the PWHL. You said it smells like the cup. It's too much. I mean, I just have to laugh it out. I'm sorry.
1: It's unintentional, but that's the spirit of the moment.
7: I'm sorry. I just had to laugh it out.
1: What is the vibe like in Montreal these days?
7: It's great. It's great. And, you know, a lot of people have been talking about La Victoire and saying, oh, you know what? The Habs are overshadowing the PWHL finals and everything. But you know what? The Habs overshadow everything in Montreal when they're in the playoffs. But more and more, there's room for La Victoire. And the fact that yesterday the game was not at the same time as the Montreal Canadian, what it did is that a lot of people that follow hockey for the playoffs and that hop on the bandwagon of the Habs, they follow La Victoire now. And yesterday I could actually hear people outside watching the game and celebrating the victory of that team who pretty much, their name suits them well now. They really lived up to their name. So it's just the atmosphere in the city is great with the Montreal Canadiens and now La Victoire winning. And we haven't seen that in ages.
1: And aside from having a way with words, of course, Captain Clutch Marie-Philippe Poulin is just one of the best hockey players this country has ever seen. How important do you think this win was for her?
7: Well, it's the only thing she hadn't won in hockey, in women's hockey. So the fact that she was able to win that trophy, the Walter Cup, but also the MVP, it just brings her to a whole other level. And I'm a little older, so I remember Haley Wickenheiser. Everyone called her the Wayne Gretzky of women's hockey, but she was really her own person. And with Marie-Philippe Poulin, no one is comparing her to anyone. Everyone is saying that she's Captain Clutch. Yeah. She's the most clutch Canadian athlete. And I think that's just great. And it shows a progression of the sport, but also the way we look at and we analyze women's sports. So to me, it's just great. And, you know, it's just telling that Montreal is the first Canadian team to win that that Walter Cup and to bring the cup to the country. And it just, you know, goes to tell me that Montreal is a greater hockey city than Toronto. I just had to throw that jab in.
1: I mean, the Toronto Maple Leafs are golfing, and the Montreal Canadiens are still playing hockey. So you have a point.
7: Exactly.
1: All right, so let's talk about the Habs. I mean, there's no pressure now because the Victoires have the cup in their hands. Montreal Canadiens, Monday night, Game 7 overtime. The Montreal Canadiens are playing the Buffalo Sabres, and this happens.
8: Carrier, la passe. On entre avec Newhook. Evans vers le filet. Let's see it. Victoire des Canadiens! Alex Newhook propulse le CH en finale de l'Association de l'Est.
1: He's the pride of St. John's, Newfoundland, but Alex Newhook presumably will never have to buy a drink in Montreal again, right? What does he mean to your city?
7: Yeah. He doesn't have to buy drinks or poutine ever. well, you know, the playoffs are usually the stage where unsung hero rise to the occasion. Players that maybe didn't have a great season or they're not necessarily the offensive star of their team, and they end up scoring those important goals. And that's exactly what Alex Newhook did for Game 7 against Tampa, for Game 7 against Buffalo. So he's a great player. He has great speed. He's the only player on the Habs roster that won the Stanley Cup. He won it back with the Avalanche a few years back. And you can see, I don't want to say the difference, but you can see that he has a little bit more experience in those playoff situations, although he didn't play all the games against with the Avalanche. So he brings a little bit, I would say, of maturity maybe to that team, although it's a new role for him because he never had that role in the National Hockey League.
1: Experience. He's just 25 years old. The average age of the players on this team is 25. It's a young team, but it feels like they have come together in an interesting way. What's going on there?
7: Well, they were built that way. That team was built around youngsters, around Nick Suzuki, around Cole Caulfield, but also around draft picks. And when Kent Hughes went to get Alex Newhook before the 23-24 season, he knew exactly what he was doing. He was only 22 at the time. He's now 25. And he needed players that could grow with his core players. And that's exactly what happened. Alex Newhook, but also Kirby Dach. Caden Goulet on defense was in that team already. They drafted Juraj Slafkovský as well. They drafted Demidov. And they drafted also Lane Hudson. Even the goaltender, Jakub Dobeš, is only 24. So it's really a young core, a young team that really grew up together. So that makes a huge difference in the chemistry.
1: Jakub Dobeš is fascinating. There's stop signs through Montreal where they've replaced, you know, the stop with his name, essentially saying, you're not going to get past us. He did this on-ice interview at the Bell Centre after one of the games where the Habs won. And the fans just went insane. Like, they were cheering and cheering and cheering. He couldn't even speak. And then he spoke a little bit of French, and they went crazier. What does he mean to this team, do you think?
7: Well, that stop sign is reminiscent of 2010, with Jaroslav Halak, who basically single-handedly eliminated the Washington Capitals as well as Sidney Crosby's Penguins. And so now it's an under Eastern European goaltender doing the same thing, eliminating teams that finish the season ahead of the Montreal Canadiens. So it's like people were craving to have a hero, a goaltender that can win games, but also with a team that can win games, because we had in Montreal the best goaltender probably in the National Hockey League in Carey Price, but he didn't have the offensive support to actually win the series. Although in 2014, they went all the way to the conference finals against the Rangers before he was injured. But it feels like the city was craving a hero, was craving results. So that's why the frenzy is so high right now in Montreal.
1: It's also neat because there are six Quebecois players on the active roster. Yeah. The team also traded for the only NHL player from France. And so for the Montreal Canadiens, this is a big deal, right?
7: It is a big deal culturally because of the nature of the province, because of the history of the team, because Canadians, the name of the team is basically the team was made for French Canadians way back in 1909. So, yeah, it means a lot for the city, but it's bigger than that because it's probably one of the things that really reunites French and English-speaking Montrealers, but also people that come from outside the province and outside the country as well. So it's just very unifying to see the Habs in the third round. And I think tonight will be a great game. Yes, it'll be hard. It'll be a hard-fought series, but I think it'll be longer than people think.
1: They're up against Carolina, a team that's had 11 days off and swept both of their previous series. Do you think... What's the mindset of Montreal fans going into this?
7: I think that there's a lot of hope. Rest is a weapon in the series, in the playoffs, so it'll be good for the Hurricanes, but it can also be a problem because, you have a team that hasn't played, at that level for 11 days, so they can be rusty. It might be a trap for them, but, the Montreal Canadiens have to really focus on themselves and on the way they want to play the game, and they want to set the tempo and not react to what the Hurricanes are going to do.
1: Just a minute or so left. You've already slid the knife into the Toronto Maple Leafs. People talk about, they use this phrase, Canada's team. And so for people who are elsewhere in Calgary, Edmonton, Vancouver, yes, Toronto, Winnipeg, and they're smarting because their team is no longer playing hockey. They're perhaps playing pickleball or another sport. what would you say to them about rallying behind the Habs?
7: Yeah. Well, we do tend, we're proud Canadians. I mean, first and foremost, obviously we fight for the cup, we fight for a playoff spot and so on among Canadian teams, but we are proud of Canadians, and usually we want to see the cup back in the country. And the Montreal Canadiens were the last team to do it in 1993. But when the Canadiens are eliminated, a lot of fans root for the Oilers. They'll root for the Canucks or the Flames. I wouldn't say the Leafs, but some of us actually do. They want to see a Canadian team bring back the cup home. So I think it's just normal, and it's part of sports and the fraternity of sports. You fight on the ice, but outside the ice, you can be a good sport and support another team as well.
1: Go Habs. Meeker, we'll talk again as the series unfolds. Thank you very much.
7: Thanks. Have a great day.
1: And you, Meeker Gurrier, is a sports columnist for RDS and 98.5 FM. It's all the time we have for The Current Review. My name is Matt Galloway. Thanks for listening.
9: 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Narrative, lyric, heroic, romantic, verse, or prose. 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Traditional songs, acoustic sounds, hip-hop, R&B, the dance floor-filling beats of electric powwow, and everything in between. Explore the diverse sounds of contemporary Indigenous music from across Turtle Island and around the world. On Reclaimed, right after the news.
10: From CBC News, the world is sour. I'm Neil Kumar. We begin in Alberta, where Premier Danielle Smith says the provincial government will add another question to a fall referendum. that will ask Albertans whether the province should stay in Canada or begin the legal process for a binding separatism vote.
11: Because this proposed referendum question does not directly trigger separation, but if successful, would ask Alberta's government to commence the legal process necessary to hold a binding referendum on the matter. The recent court ruling would not be applicable, and the referendum question I outlined could proceed.
10: In her speech, she reiterated her preference for Alberta to remain in Canada.
11: Now, I want to be clear. I support Alberta remaining in Canada. That is how I would vote on separation in a provincial referendum. It is also the position of my government and my caucus.
10: That question wouldn't trigger separation if Albertans vote yes in October, but Smith said it would help the province understand the direction citizens want to take. The Carney government is eyeing changes to Canada's labor code. Some businesses have called for the law to be modified, but the proposals are not sitting well with labor groups and opposition parties. David Thurton breaks down what those changes could be and the reaction.
12: We are quite alarmed at the moment. Christopher Manette is with Teamsters Canada, a union that represents thousands of truck drivers, rail, and airport workers. He's concerned by an attempt by the federal government to modernize Canada's labor code. Among the changes the government is considering in a discussion paper is introducing an essential services designation.
13: Think doctors, police officers, firefighters. Those workers can't go on strike because we need to protect human life. But the government is now looking at expanding these essential service designations to other categories of workers to protect corporate profits. And that's not right.
12: Other possible changes include reviewing Section 107, a controversial labor code provision that allows the minister to get involved to end strikes. Canada's Minister of Jobs, Patty Haidu, said there's an urgency to modernize Canada's workplaces in the face of automation, artificial intelligence, and Donald Trump, making sure both workers and employers have the modern tools and rules to do their jobs. David Thurton, CBC News, Ottawa.
10: Critics are calling it a mega slush fund. The Trump administration announced the nearly $2 billion anti-weaponization fund on Monday, which is meant to compensate people who feel they have been victimized by the justice system. And as Katie Simpson reports, the recipients could include rioters involved in the January 6th attack on the U.S. Capitol.
14: Backlash has been mounting ever since the Trump administration revealed plans to create a nearly $2 billion anti-weaponization fund, a program that will allow individuals who feel the justice system was weaponized against them can apply for cash payouts.
15: Just to be clear, people that hurt police get money all the time.
14: Acting Attorney General Todd Blanche is not setting any boundaries around who may or may not qualify, saying a five-person panel will adjudicate claims on a case-by-case basis. According to a Department of Justice memo obtained by PBS News, examples include Americans who had their online speech censored by the government, parents silenced at school board meetings, and suspects charged by the FBI. Lawmakers have postponed a planned vote on a funding bill in order to give them more time to ask questions about the fund. And two U.S. Capitol police officers have also filed a lawsuit to try to block it. Katie Simpson, CBC News, Washington.
10: Hyundai Canada is recalling some of its Elantra hybrid vehicles due to a possible fire risk. It applies to some 6,000 Elantras made between 2024 and 2026. Hyundai says an issue with the hybrid power control unit in some vehicles can lead to overheating. One of the biggest names in NASCAR has died. The family of Kyle Busch, a two-time NASCAR Cup Series champion, announced he died after being hospitalized. No cause was given. Busch won more races than anyone else across NASCAR's three national series. He's recognized as one of the most skilled stock car drivers of all time. Kyle Busch was 41 years old. And that is The World This Hour. For CBC News, I'm Neil Kumar.

0: Taking a look at the weather tonight, mainly clear skies, winds northwest at 20 kilometers per hour, lows falling to between 2 and 7 degrees, except zero in low-lying areas away from the coast. Patchy frost is possible. Friday, mainly sunny skies, winds northwest 20 gusting to 40, highs of 13 to 19 degrees. Saturday, sunny skies with highs between 19 and 21 degrees.
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A sparkling instrumental trip through Stop Me. That was Nilas with Little Foot. It's from his album Stone Skipping, a record that jumps and skims across the mirrored surfaces of memory. And songs like the one you just heard bring to life the rocky beaches, forests, and fjords of Nilas' childhood in his Sami homeland of Lyngen, Norway. I'm Jared Martineau, this is Reclaimed, and today you'll hear indigenous songs that send musical postcards home from many corners of the world. Chris Dirksen is an acclaimed Cree cellist and composer, and I want to share a piece with you from her album, The Visit. It evokes the solemn tension and long fraught history of agreements made between early settlers and indigenous people. Agreements that are still being challenged, contested, and dreamed toward possibility. Here's Chris Dirksen with Treaties on Reclaimed.

Greetings. I'm Oki from Hokkaido, Japan. We used to be Ainu land. Myself belong to Ainu.

Bray, Ireland to Hokkaido, Japan. That lovely tune brought together the Irish group Kila and Ainu artist Oki with Gaurirna Bashchi, Our Children Are Laughing. It's from a beautiful album they created together that weaves Oki's signature tongkori playing with Kila's Irish fiddles, flutes, mandolins, illan pipes, and bowron. I'm Jarrett Martineau. This is Reclaimed on CBC Music and Radio, and today you're hearing Indigenous musical Postcards Home from many vantages and views. Next, I want to play you one of my favorite pieces from Sultans of String. They're an all-instrumental group from Toronto, and on their album Walking Through Fire, they connected with Indigenous artists from across Canada to create new works that bring Indigenous voices front and center. This piece doesn't have lyrics, but it does feature incredible vocal work, the sounds of Katajak or Inuit throat singing, and that adds so much to the song's rhythm, flow, and feel. Here are Sultans of String, joined by Inuit singers Kendra Taguna and Tracy Sarazan with Humma.

Hi, I'm Elena Morang from the Kalabit people of the village Long Paluan in Borneo. 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

wild forest worlds of the West Coast, specifically the territory of the Stoneymoch Nation on Vancouver Island. That's the homeland of sister duo Ait Lelum, and they wrote this piece together with producer and beatmaker Rob the Viking. It honors a tiny green powerhouse with a voice so loud that its sound can carry right up to the forest canopy. Here's Ait Lelum with Frog Song on Reclaimed.

The Canadian Broadcasting Corporation's program, Reclaimed, a space that allows for Indigenous identities, voices, and worldviews to be expressed and shared on the airwaves. This is KK Harper, alongside Jason Boris of AT-47. Reclaimed.

That meditative peace travels through sacred directions, west, north, east, south, then water and earth, before returning to our original direction, the one that guides our inner journey, from spirit to self to community. Those haunting sounds were from Vancouver choir Musica Intima, singing the music of Cree composer Andrew Balfour in his piece, Oma Bindi. I'm Jared Martineau, this is Reclaimed, and let's stay in the world of Indigenous classical music for a while longer. What you're hearing now is the lush and beautiful sounds of viola player Marina Thibault, and the music she's performing was written by Anishinaabe composer Melody McIver. They originally composed it as a soundtrack to a theatrical production. It traced the ruptures, echoes, and impacts of the Indian residential school system. Those echoes are still being felt today, and Marina Thibault interprets that complex legacy in this piece. Here's Reckoning No. 2, Neige, Reclaimed.

The sound of desolate isolation and the absence of community. That was Divide and Dissolve with Loneliness. It's from their album Insatiable, a stunning instrumental drone and doom-filled reckoning with colonial violence that dreams in parallel toward what the band calls visions of a better world. I'm Jarrett Martineau. This is Reclaimed on CBC Music and Radio. You can tune in live from anywhere in the world. Just head to the CBC Listen app and click the local tab. Brett Parento is an Ojibwe sound artist based in Winnipeg. And in addition to the crushing, harsh noise music he makes under monikers like Gashkadin and Wasoxing Sniper, his records under his own initials, BP, can go anywhere. And the anywhere you're hearing right now is a piece called Tributary Loop. It's 10 minutes of minimalism, and it turns around a single phrase and morphs slowly, like a painting melting in front of you. Only for Brett, that painting is the undulating path of the White Sand River, and the melt is the force of the water's flow, along ditches, sloughs, and riverbanks, under expansive prairie skies.

Dark, potent, and crackling with fury. That was the Nausea and Ekthros with Spirit Remnants. The Nausea is the experimental violin and noise music alias of Vancouver musician Anju Singh, and Ekthros is the power electronics project of Cree musician Jesse Decay from the Fort McKay First Nation in Alberta. And what you just heard is probably the most chilled out and minimal song on their excellent collaborative album, Dream Disintegration, a record that truly lives up to its title. Before that, you heard a piece from the Apocrypha Chronicles by Benton Rourke and Cree musician and composer Jessica McMahon. This is Reclaimed. I'm Jared Martineau. We've traveled through some deep and even dark places today, so it's time to turn your eyes up the big blue above, high as you can. See those clouds passing by? That vast expanse is the big Montana sky. And those mountains and rivers are like a Charles M. Russell painting. And this landscape is what Crow and Assiniboine Sioux artist Kerry Morin was thinking and dreaming about when he wrote the song you're hearing. This is Bullhead Lodge on Reclaimed.

0: I love the spiraling guitar work on this song, and the vibe is so warm and comforting. It feels like gliding down a seaside California highway, glowing in a gold sunset. This dream of a tune is from Tommy Guerrero. You're hearing Postcard Home. This is Reclaimed. I'm Jared Martineau. You can find us on CBC Radio and CBC Music and across Turtle Island on SiriusXM and Native Voice One. 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Our show is produced by Travis Pereira, Spiros Georgiou, Lauren Hancock, Judas Lynch, and me. Join me again next week for more songs and sounds from across the Indigenous world. I'll see you then. Hi, hi, McGwich and Mossy Cho for listening.
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5: Mark Tewksbury remembers his friend, the late Frank Hayden, who founded the Special Olympics and challenged sports fans all over the world to rethink the relationship between accessibility and athletics.
6: From CBC News, the World This Hour, I'm Neil Kumar. It's official. Albertans will answer a question about leaving Canada in this fall's referendum. As Josh McLean reports, Premier Danielle Smith revealed the wording in a televised address.
7: It's time to have a vote.
8: After months of back and forth debate, some finality. Albertans will make their choice at the ballot box, not between staying in Canada or leaving, between staying in Canada or having a second legally binding referendum on leaving, something that can't happen in the short term because of court challenges. This question, a way around that.
7: Alberta's future will be decided by Albertans, not the courts.
8: The Premier firmly in the stay camp, urging others to vote the same, pointing to warming relations with Ottawa.
7: I believe Canada can still work. I believe it's working better every day, and it can work even better in the future if we keep fighting together for it.
8: That vote is scheduled for October 19th. Josh McLean, CBC News, Calgary.
6: Conservative leader Pierre Poilievre says he will campaign for Alberta to stay a part of Canada if a referendum moves ahead this fall.
9: I will be campaigning across the province of Alberta, encouraging Albertans to stay as part of the Canadian family and encouraging nationwide unity for all Canadians.
6: Poilievre also says other Conservative MPs will also be campaigning to keep Canada together. An Ebola outbreak overseas is starting to send ripples through North American air travel. A Detroit-bound plane from Paris was diverted to Montreal due to new U.S. rules. However, officials in Canada say the risk to the public remains low. Colin Butler reports.
10: For passenger Deborah Mister, it dawned on her something was wrong when the masked flight attendants stopped answering questions.
11: My first thought was, honestly, I wish I had one.
10: Confusion on the plane quickly gave way to anxiety, with rumors spreading through the cabin. Someone on board was being quarantined over U.S. Ebola-related travel restrictions. Authorities later confirmed the passenger removed from the plane did not have the virus, but by then, travelers already watched flight attendants pull on masks and passengers scramble for their own.
12: There's always going to be anxiety about a new strain of virus.
10: Dr. Rob Fowler is a Canadian critical care doctor who treated Ebola outbreaks in African countries in 2014 and 2018. He says for Canadians, the threat remains largely theoretical and the risk to the public low. On board that flight, what passengers got was an uneasy moment when fear, policy, and global travel collided. Colin Butler, CBC News, London, Ontario.
6: Stephen Colbert will host The Late Show one last time after a 33-year television run. The show's cancellation is drawing intense public and political scrutiny. Talia Sarve has more.
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14: Has the comedian taking his final bow with the late night franchise on Thursday.
16: CBS claimed it was a cost-cutting measure, citing huge financial losses for the show.
17: The idea that Stephen Colbert is the one that's going off the air seems unfathomable to me.
16: But host of CBC's Commotion, Elamine Abdelmahmoud, says there's fair skepticism around the cancellation being at least in part politically motivated. Colbert openly criticized CBS's parent company Paramount for settling a hefty lawsuit with President Trump days beforehand. Non-political show Brian Allen's Comics Unleashed is set to fill the vacant slot at the network. Colbert's curtain close will be felt.
13: Thank you so much for being here.
16: Talia Salve, CBC News, Toronto.
6: In the Stanley Cup playoffs.
18: There's Caulfield, scores! There's the answer, a minute in. And return fire from Montreal.
6: It was all Montreal after that bounce-back goal to tie the game in the first minute, and the team did not look back, scoring four times in the first period. The Canadiens take Game 1 of the Eastern Conference Finals over the Carolina Hurricanes 6-2. Game 2 takes place in Carolina on Saturday. And that is The World This Hour. For CBC News, I'm Neil Kumar.
19: Taking a look at the weather tonight, mainly clear skies, winds northwest at 20 kilometers per hour, lows falling to between 2 and 7 degrees, except zero in low-lying areas away from the coast. Patchy frost is possible. Friday, mainly sunny skies, winds northwest 20 gusting to 40, highs of 13 to 19 degrees. Saturday, sunny skies with highs between 19 and 21 degrees.
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5: Good evening, I'm Chris Howden. This is As It Happens, the Midnight Edition. Tonight.
20: Working wounded, a former U.S. health official tells us international cuts and the shutdown of USAID is hampering the response to the growing Ebola outbreak in Congo, and recovery will not be easy.
5: Keeping their heads above water, the tiny island country of Vanuatu convinces a majority of the world's countries to back a UN motion our guest says could make it a legal duty to fight climate change.
20: The unrest is history. The Department of Justice is creating a fund for people who say they were mistreated by the federal government. Police who defended the Capitol on January 6th are horrified that rioters are among those looking for a payout.
5: He let the games begin. We remember Frank Hayden, who helped found the Special Olympics. Canadian Olympian Mark Tewksbury says his late friend changed millions of lives for the better.
20: It's getting a little snuffy in here. Scientists are finally able to classify an exciting fish with a long nose and what appears to be orange hair and name it after the long-nosed, orange, hairy, elephant-like Sesame Street character it most resembles.
5: And clerical error. For years, a souvenir Roman calendar has appeared to offer 12 months of photos of handsome priests. But now an Italian newspaper has revealed they're not men of the cloth at all, just men. As it happens, the Thursday edition, radio that has to admit they're all pretty hot under the collar.

0: Health officials in Congo are calling for more boots on the ground to help contain the Ebola outbreak. NGOs and governments have been rushing medical staff and supplies to the region, but until recently, a lot of the help they need was already there. Last year, the Trump administration shut down USAID and fired most of its staff. The U.S. also cut its funding to Congo from $1.4 billion in 2024 to just $21 million allotted for this year. Money for infectious disease contact tracing and surveillance were also cut. Dr. Daniel Bausch is a visiting faculty member at the Geneva Graduate Institute and a former medical officer at the Centers for Disease Control and Prevention. We reached him in Geneva.
1: Doctor, how would you characterize the level of concern you have in this moment, watching Congo trying to respond to this outbreak without the kind of help it used to get?
2: So I'd answer with, you know, on two different levels. The concern for people who live in that region is very, very high. This is a very serious situation, and it has all the telltale signs of a very difficult outbreak to control in the region. And so my concern level is high, and I think most people who know much about Ebola would share that. That does not mean that my concern level is high or other people should have a lot of fear or worries about Ebola, you know, coming to other places. Your average person who lives outside of that area of Africa, you know, their risk is extremely small. So it doesn't mean that we don't need to be aware and alert and in different countries, but there's certainly no reason for panic outside of that area.
1: And knowing what you know about dealing with an outbreak like this one, on a practical level, to not have the kind of USAID funding and staffing on the ground to help, what kind of impact does that have?
2: I think it has impact, and it's not only USAID, obviously. You know, that's the one that we always focus on, and because the funding just completely got cut. But if you look at almost any multilateral organization, WHO, Global Fund, Gavi, the funding has been cut really across the board, and so all of them are dealing with significant decreases in funds, and that means decreases in personnel and capacity to respond. My prediction is that this is going to be a tough outbreak to put out very rapidly. And so it's one thing to say, well, we have the people who can respond today, but it's very fatiguing, right? And so, you know, the last outbreak in this region went on for 2 years. And when you think, okay, it's, you know, if I use a sports metaphor, you might still have the funding and the people who are the starting five on your basketball team. But, you know, when they get tired, do you have good replacements? And we've seen really big cuts. And so I think that over the long term, the impact will be significant.
1: You've talked before about where some of the workers in the country who have previous expertise, community health workers, where are they now if they're not employed in the ways they were before?
2: That's exactly what happens is when you get into these situations. And a lot of the local labor, if you think, you know, I mean, now we have 500 suspected cases. So how many contacts of those suspected cases do we need to follow on a daily basis for 21 days? So quite a large number. And who does that work? You know, those are often people that are brought in from other organizations that have a footprint in the area. And if those organizations in the last year have not been able to maintain a footprint in the area, you know, the person who you would want as a contact tracer last year or this year now, you know, may be driving a taxi in Kinshasa.
1: Given what you just said, given how this outbreak is playing out right now, the number of cases, the concerns, can there be a mobilization from countries such as the United States, others that can help to fill in the gaps?
2: I mean, there definitely can, but it's a matter of political will, right? And so we still have capacity. We've lost a lot of capacity. If we look at the United States, we've lost a lot of capacity at USCDC, at obviously USAID, which no longer exists. NIH has lost a lot of capacity, but there's still expertise there. There's still solid people. And they can be mobilized if we so choose. I'm not sure that on the highest level of government we're choosing. The information that I got in terms of CDC's ability, USCDC's ability to respond was pretty concerning in terms of how many people were actually engaged. So far, it's not many. And so it's a question of political will to send the people that we have. But even if we decide to do that, I do have concerns about how deep that expertise is in terms of, you know, just doing it over time.
1: In terms of surveillance, I wanted to ask you about that. In a news release, the State Department says it mobilized $23 million in foreign assistance, and a senior State Department official said, quote, there was no specific person or program associated with USAID in this region that would have detected this, unquote. How do you respond to that? If these kinds of international supports, this money was still in place, could this outbreak have been detected earlier?
2: I can't really say that. These are hard to pick up in the early phases in the best of times. I do think that our capacity to respond now that we know that it's happened is probably, it definitely has an impact.
1: Have you been speaking with any of your former colleagues? What have they been telling you about, you know, seeing those cuts, feeling the effect of those cuts, and now seeing something like this?
2: I speak with former colleagues almost every day, but most of that is that they're looking for work. So let me put it this way. Having worked for CDC for quite a few years and knowing what the CDC response normally would be in terms of technical expertise rapidly deployed to the field and supporting laboratory and epi investigation and different things, what I'm hearing is a significantly less than normally would be the case prior to last year.
1: And Doctor, just before we let you go, I mean, there's previous experience with Ebola, as you talked about. There's a COVID-19 pandemic and all the warnings that came after that about the need to be prepared. What do you make of this moment that we're in? You know, cuts may come at certain times, but that we're here after what we've all experienced.
2: You know, when COVID was happening, we all said, well, we can't allow this to ever happen again. And what's happening right now is not COVID. It's not happening again, but it's nevertheless a significant event that we have to respond to. And then let's not forget that, you know, last week the discussion was about hantavirus. Some of the people who were in Tenerife at last week and responding to hantavirus and may still be there are needed actually now in Africa for Ebola virus. And then, as I say, you know, then they may be needed next week for measles somewhere and cholera and different things. And so, you know, it is very concerning about our capacity to respond over the long haul for this outbreak and maintain our preparedness for lots of different things that still go on.
1: I appreciate this, Doctor. Thank you.
2: Okay, thanks a lot. Have a good evening.
0: Dr. Daniel Bausch is a visiting faculty member at the Geneva Graduate Institute and a former medical officer at the Centers for Disease Control and Prevention. We reached him in Geneva.

0: Donald Trump loves making deals, and he loves lawsuits. And now he has beaten himself at his own game and still come out on top. First, he sued the government he himself leads, seeking $10 billion from the IRS as compensation for the leak of his taxes. Next, he cut a deal with his own Justice Department, which is currently run by his former personal attorney, Todd Blanche, in which the DOJ agreed to settle the IRS lawsuit by creating a $1.776 billion fund financed by taxpayers. Acting Attorney General Blanche describes it as a, quote, anti-weaponization fund to compensate people who claim they were unfairly targeted by federal prosecutors, including many January 6th defendants. Over almost three decades at the DOJ, Rupa Bhattacharya oversaw some of the American government's largest damages programs, including the September 11th Victim Compensation Fund. We reached her in Arlington, Virginia.
1: Rupa, if you were back at the DOJ and you got a memo proposing something like this anti-weaponization fund, as they've called it, what would your first reaction be?
2: I would have so many questions. First of all, the way in which the settlement came about is quite concerning, given the sort of collusive nature of the litigation at play. The president here is on both sides of the V. He is both the party asking for the settlement and he's the party ultimately controlling the offering of the settlement, which is highly unusual. I can't think of another instance where it's happened before. So unusual, in fact, that the court itself was concerned that the case did not present a real case or controversy that it could decide. And the timing of the settlement seemed tied to the fact that the court was probably going to issue a decision on that question relatively soon. Secondly, I have concerns about the funding of the fund, of the new anti-weaponization fund, as it's being called. It's not clear to me how it's coming out of the judgment fund. Obviously, the judgment fund does provide authority for the Department of Justice to settle cases in litigation or to settle or to pay judgments that are entered against it by a court. But in most cases, that's done because there's an assessment of litigation risk. And there is some reason why it is in the best interest of the United States to settle as opposed to continue to take the case forward and defend it. I have no idea what the underlying assessment of litigation risk is here or why they think that the settlement is in the interest of the United States.
1: And we're talking about $1.8 billion, billion with a B. Our listeners heard it as well. Is that usual in terms of the amounts you were dealing with in your role when you were at the DOJ?
2: In a case that is being settled where there are only a handful of individual plaintiffs, that's unheard of. Even in some of the most severe cases that I settled, tort claims involving young children, where the settlement money had to pay for continuing medical expenses and an entire lifetime's worth of loss of income, you rarely saw a settlement anywhere approaching even $10 million. At $1.8 billion settlement in a lawsuit brought by a handful of plaintiffs, there's no precedent for that.
1: Can an attorney general and a president just come to an agreement like this under American law? Is it legal?
2: I think that's a hard question, and I think there are two parts to it. Whether or not the money can come out of the judgment fund is the harder legal question in the sense that I do think it probably can, although I think the way it has been done here, given the collusive aspects of this litigation, is very contrary to the purposes for which Congress created the judgment fund. The more complicated question for me, and the one that I think does raise real problems about the legality of this action. The administration is taking settlement money coming into the United States and diverting it to another fund that Congress did not create, over which Congress will have no oversight, that no court is overseeing, and where the memorandum creating the fund creates no guardrails for how this money might be allocated, to whom, and for what reason. That's terribly concerning and potentially illegal, especially where you're talking about $1.8 billion in taxpayer money.
1: Two police officers, Capitol Hill police officers, who were there on January 6th are already challenging this. could this be blocked by the courts? Do you think that is a likely outcome?
2: I worry that there are concerns about whether or not the plaintiffs in these cases will have standing. In other words, whether or not they have alleged a sufficient case or controversy because they were themselves injured. I hope that they can demonstrate that that's true. But ultimately, I do think that the solution here probably lies with Congress. It is Congress's powers that are being intruded upon. And I really hope that Congress is able to do something about it.
1: Politicians have been voicing their concerns as well, Republicans included. And just before coming in to speak with you, it was reported, on the wires that U.S. Senate Republicans, basically fled, abandoned plans to vote on an ICE funding bill. You know, they're upset about this. They're upset about the ballroom funding. As well, Senate Majority Leader John Thune among them. What does that suggest to you? Does that signal to you that they could stop this?
2: I hope that's right. Unfortunately, we have not seen Congress exercise a lot of the power that it has to control the excesses of this administration. I hope they do so here.
1: Ultimately, Rupa, what message do you think this sends to the prosecutors who worked on the cases against January 6th rioters, working to secure convictions, or others who might end up getting payouts?
2: Honestly, I find it really troubling. Obviously, it undermines all the work of the prosecutors. It devalues the injuries that the many, many federal officers who were present that day suffered. Ultimately, I fear that it condones the violence that happened on January 6th, 2021, and

0: Rupa, I appreciate this. Thank you.
1: Sure, anytime.
2: Rupa Bhattacharya is a former official with the U.S. Department of Justice and the legal director at the Institute for Constitutional Advocacy and Protection at Georgetown Law. We reached her in Arlington, Virginia.

0: More than 20 years ago, marine biologist David Horasty caught his first glimpse of an orange fish known as the hairy ghost pipefish. No one knows how it got that name. I'm just kidding, everyone does. It looks hairy, it's ghostly, and it has a long pipe-like nose. And Mr. Horasty was hooked. But it's elusive. Took years of searching before he saw the hairy ghost pipefish again. And now he and his colleagues are ready to introduce it to the rest of the world. And they've given it a new scientific name that will undoubtedly sound familiar to Sesame Street fans. Solenostomus snuffleupagus. Ichthyologist Graham Short is a co-author with Mr. Horasty of the paper confirming the new species. We reached him in Chicago.
1: Graham, I have to say, I was skeptical before seeing any photographs when I heard that it was named after Mr. Snuffleupagus, and then I saw the pictures. I was wrong. Tell our listeners who haven't seen the photographs what it looks like.
2: So Snuffleupagus, or Snuffy for short, as it's now being called, literally resembles the character Snuffleupagus on Sesame Street. And this is because the fact that it's very shaggy, very hairy, it has the same coloration as Snuffleupagus on Sesame Street, reddish-orange hue. And so the resemblance was quite uncanny and readily apparent. And so it was a natural fit.
1: Yeah. How quickly did you and your colleagues land on that name?
2: So my co-author and colleague, David Horasty, who lives in Australia, he has been 100,000% wanting to name it Snuffleupagus ever since he first encountered it in Papua New Guinea. When he first saw this shaggy little fish that resembled a tuft of floating red algae, he knew right away, I'm going to name it Snuffy if I ever find this again.
1: For those who, you know, are uninitiated in this world of Sesame Street, I'm sorry, I hope you'd get that initiation soon, but Mr. Snuffleupagus was first introduced as a friend of Big Bird, but only Big Bird could see him, right? He seemed to be invisible to adults in particular. The fact that this fish is so, or had been so elusive, was that part of the appeal as well?
2: That was definitely part of the appeal. And more importantly, because these fish resemble their environment, you know, their strategy is to camouflage themselves in their environment to avoid being eaten. They've evolved to resemble things in the environment, such as red algae or green algae. And particularly the way they move about in the water column, they even mimic the way the floating red algae moves in the water. So it's really easy to miss these little fish when you are in the same area. And so honestly, you're quite lucky to see them at all.
1: And is that why it's taken so long to document them? I mean, your colleague, you mentioned, the co-author on this paper, David Horasty, first saw it himself. Others had seen it before. But when he first saw it in Papua New Guinea in 2003, he realized that it had not been described yet by science.
2: Correct.
1: Or scientists. So is the fact that they're so elusive the reason that it's taken so long?
2: Yes, part of it's they're elusive and they're cryptic. The other reason is they're apparently seasonal. This family is known to be seasonal, and no one knows where they disappear to after the season, which they're seen a lot. So for over 6 years, or more than, I guess, 20 now, David's been going back to Papua New Guinea and even the Solomon Islands to try to find him again with absolutely no luck. And then he started receiving reports of its occurrence at the Great Barrier Reef in far north Queensland of Australia. And it turns out some good buddies of his, this dynamite scuba couple, started seeing Snuffleupagus.

0: so that motivated Dave and I to head up there to try to find them with them. And the second dive, we found them. And it's an understatement to say that we screamed underwater.
1: I was going to ask what it was like to see it.
0: We high-fived, gave each other a hug, and we were just so excited, and we're just observing their movements. You know, they like to be near towards the bottom of small coral reefs, or bommies, as the Australians say. And it was phenomenal to see them just hang around this red algae just to blend in.
1: And they're not, they're very, very small as well, right?
0: They are. They're about 1.5 to 2 inches in length. Quite small, even for other members of the family. There's 6 other species, and a few are considerably larger than Staphylobagus.
1: And you've been, we should let our listeners know, you were analyzing them by looking at specimens taken from the Great Barrier Reef, along with the older ones that were already being housed at the Australian Museum but had not been described or categorized. What more did you learn about the role they play in the environment?
0: Oh my gosh. You know, every fish has a role, and they are either eating or being eaten. And it's been assumed that they only eat small crustaceans like small shrimp, for example. But it turns out they have small fish skeletons in their gut or stomach. So they definitely eat small fish. Mm. And that's really one cool fact that we found out about these guys.
1: Is Snuffy your favorite now? Can you choose a favorite given the work that you do?
0: Oh, that's so easy. Yes, yes. Snuffy is my favorite.
1: It's going to be hard to talk.
0: They're just so cute. And it's been wonderful that Snuffy's gained so much attention, and Sesame Street has been so supportive. It's just a wonderful convergence of events that made this happen.
1: The next time you're naming a new species, is it automatically, you know, in the Muppet universe?
0: I was thinking that, because there is another species that goes pipefish that is known to divers around the Pacific, but it hasn't been formally described. So we are thinking of that.
1: Okay, but you're not going to say which one it is yet.
0: Yeah, not yet, because I need approval.
1: Right. Well, you'll tell us first, Graham, I'm sure.
0: I will. I promise. I promise.
1: Okay. Graham, a pleasure speaking with you. Thank you.
0: Likewise. You too, Neil.
2: Nailing down the exclusive. Graham Short is an ichthyologist at the California Academy of Sciences and the Australian Museum. We reached him in Chicago.

From the 2011 movie Priest, that was Paul Bettany as Priest. In that scene, a bad guy tells Priest that his words mean nothing to the vampires, which are there. But then Priest throws some crosses in the air, and the crosses sprout knives, and then Priest throws them at the vampires. All in all, a convincing portrayal of life as a cleric. But of course, we know Paul Bettany is not really a priest. He is an actor. We saw him play a bright red guy in a Marvel movie. But what about those priests in the Calendario Romana that you bought at a souvenir shop in Rome? These handsome, fresh-faced men of the cloth smiling warmly at us from every page, from Gennaio through Dicembre. Are they priests? Well, why would they not be priests? Why, indeed? Because they're not. The Rome newspaper La Repubblica has just revealed that the calendar of priests is actually just a calendar of good-looking dudes dressed as priests. The paper tracked down a man who has appeared on the front of the calendar many times over the past 23 years. His name is Giovanni Galizia, and he says that he's smiling in that photo because he was 17 when it was taken, and his friends were all standing around laughing at his priest outfit. The photographer who made the calendar insists that a third of the men in the 2027 version of the calendar are real priests, but he did not offer any proof or explain why two-thirds are not priests. That must be disappointing for people who thought they were looking at 12 cute, clean-cut clerics, when really they were just seeing models who were turning the other cheekbone. Here's Lola Dutronic with The Model. Why?

0: Leanne Sackett scored a big win yesterday, a win that could change international law around climate change. Ms. Sackett is the climate justice envoy for the tiny Pacific Island nation of Vanuatu. She has been lobbying countries around the world to back a UN motion recognizing a groundbreaking International Court of Justice finding from last year. Yesterday, the motion went to a vote at the UN General Assembly, where it was approved, with 141 countries voting in favor. We reached Leanne Sackett in New York.
1: Leanne, I wonder for you what it felt like watching those votes come in, 141 supporting Vanuatu's motion.
2: Oh, gosh, it was a very intense moment. To be honest, I was shaking with the adrenaline the whole time after going through so many votes to get to that final vote. Attempts to continue changing the text of the resolution all the way up into the last moment, or potentially derail the entire support for the resolution. So we managed to defeat all of them, and 141 states voting in favor of it was really a great relief, I have to say.
1: Do you celebrate afterwards?
2: Yes, of course. We had a really nice reception too. We invited all of the supporters, and even those that didn't. I mean, it's a process, right? And this is diplomacy and multilateralism. I have to say, it was only the supporters that showed up, but we had a really nice evening afterwards.
1: And what about people back on the island? How have they been reacting? What are they saying to you?
2: Oh, my phone's been inundated with congratulations messages. I think it's something that we all have a lot to be proud of. It's, you know, we're a tiny nation and relatively new state. We've only been part of the diplomatic and UN world since 1980 when we, you know, became independent. And so to be able to, such a historical initiative, it's really something for us all to be proud of.
1: Canada voted in favor of this, but how will yesterday's vote, what will it actually do to change the legal responsibilities of big oil and gas producers, including Canada?
2: We were very happy to see that Canada was able to support in the end. That was really positive. And I'm sure not an easy decision for the government to make, knowing that there is a larger industry to take into consideration. In terms of what the resolution impacts, the impacts of the resolution, we always talk about climate ambition, and this is the way it's phrased, and that's fine. But essentially, it's optional or pledges, sometimes considered to be a form of charity from it's sometimes perceived this way, not entirely accurate. But what this shifts is essentially how governments need to factor in the different elements and the different risks about continuing on with fossil fuel extraction and uncurbed emissions, because what's driving them at the moment is economic gains and the economy of any country. But what the court said was that governments are responsible for acts within their jurisdiction, including those of private actors. And so then this extends to the government regulating big fossil fuel companies that are operating in their jurisdiction as well. And then if they fail to do so, potentially being legally liable for the failure to do that, or potentially having breached obligations, and then legal consequences flowing on from that should they be chosen to be enforced.
1: What kind of consequences could there be?
2: Well, under international law, there's these rules of state responsibility. And so reparations is the one that's probably talked about the most, because it links to compensation fits under reparations. And so compensation, of course, is the one that everybody talks about because there's a monetary value attached to it. But all of these legal consequences are important, because some of them, for example, link to primary obligations, like to restore ecosystems, for example. And so a form of restitution would be to, make sure other states are fulfilling their obligations to restore ecosystems. But then compensation is the one that would have a monetary value to it. And so coming back to your question that you asked before about what could Vanuatu do against states like Canada if they're not fulfilling their obligations, well, there is the option of going through international courts. And so while I say it's an option, I have to be very careful to clarify that's not a direction that Vanuatu is taking. at the moment, but it is now available and has been since the advisory opinion was released.
1: You'll have time for more celebration back home, perhaps, and some time to relax, maybe, but you're still fighting. What is next in your fight, Vanuatu's fight, against climate change?
2: Yeah, you know, I can't wait to go home, to be honest. It's been a very long battle over here. We were hoping to have this resolution passed last year, and so it's resulted in me being here in New York for many, many more months than I'd hoped for. I can't wait to get back to my small island. But in terms of the next work following up, so in the resolution itself, there were these follow-up actions in the elements in the resolution, and one of them was the part of the amendments that were being proposed. I think that it was the amendment proposed by Kuwait to actually have the entire paragraph removed, so that there couldn't be any more follow-up action on the ICJ advisory opinion within the General Assembly. And this is really significant because you know, the General Assembly operates by majority, unlike almost every other climate forum. All of them are agreed to by consensus, which means that if any one state doesn't agree, then all states have to come down to a consensus decision, which is often leading to agreement on the lowest common denominator within the international community. And so having this alive in the General Assembly and being able to come back to it again is really important, because it keeps the issue alive and it allows us to continue building on multilateral efforts to see how states are complying with obligations, and also to identify gaps that are in multilateral efforts that could be strengthened in our combined efforts. So another thing that's in the resolution is a request to the Secretary General to produce a report. And that means that we have an opportunity to give our views and perspectives and hopefully influence what ends up being in the report of the Secretary General, which will drive subsequent action again.
1: Good to speak with you, Leanne. Thank you.
2: My pleasure. Like, it was very nice to speak with you as well.
0: Leanne Sackett is the Climate Justice Envoy for the Pacific Island Nation of Vanuatu. We reached her in New York.

0: Just watching the HBO hospital show The Pit on your couch drives up your heart rate to the point where you might consider going to the real-life ER. And it seems like they work very hard on that show to make things as realistic as possible. But ultimately, of course, stressful as it is to us viewers, it's nowhere near as stressful as the daily grind for actual healthcare workers. Today, actor Noah Wyle, the star of The Pit, took healthcare advocacy to Capitol Hill, where he joined lawmakers and hundreds of healthcare workers to call for new laws to support them. Here is Noah Wyle talking about what real-life Dr. Robbies need.
1: I am an actor. I'm the son of a nurse who spent 50 years caring for other people, and I've spent decades trying to do justice to what she and the rest of you actually do. That is the only credential I am claiming today. The Pit is what happened when a group of us got obsessed with one question. What does the job actually look like right now? And to answer that question, honestly, we listened. We listened to emergency physicians. We listened to charge nurses. We listened to residents being asked to function on 3 hours sleep after working 18-hour shifts and then being asked to head right back in. We listened to social workers, to techs, to attendings, to chaplains. And we did not have to go very far. The reality was right there. You were all living it every day. And what I learned from this show and what is now in my bones is that medicine is hard enough, but so much of the damage is coming from everything around medicine. It is the prior auth that takes the surgery off the schedule. It is the staffing ratio that turns a manageable shift into a moral injury. It is the tuition bill from a decade ago that still dictates where you can live and what you can afford. It is the fear of telling the truth that could cost you your job. Let me say plainly what we're asking Congress to do. Pass the Health Care as a Human Act, a federal tax credit of up to $6,000 a year for healthcare professionals serving the communities that need them the most. And let me put that into a little bit of context. The U.S. tax code has tax credits that encourage all sorts of things, like restoring historic buildings and maintaining railroad tracks, creating wells for oil and gas production, semiconductor manufacturing, even keeping distilled spirits in warehouses. And I'm not weighing in on any of those. But if the tax code can value all of that, supporting the people who keep us alive should not be the harder call. This is not a luxury. If healthcare professionals aren't paid fairly, they leave the profession and patients get sick and die, full stop.
0: Actor Noah Wyle of The Pit speaking at a rally for healthcare reform on Capitol Hill today.

0: When Canadian academic Frank Haydon started doing research on sport for people with intellectual disabilities in the 1960s, he was basically starting from scratch. And his findings that people with intellectual disabilities could not only participate in sports, but excel at sports, were so groundbreaking at the time that they caught the attention of the Kennedy family. And that research sent Professor Haydon on a decades-long journey promoting and growing the Special Olympics around the world.
1: We needed a system, like if it's going to happen, it doesn't happen from casual play. It just like everything in fitness, like you have to have a goal, you have to have a progressive overload system, you have to stress the body in a particular way. But in order to do that, you've got to be motivated to do it. The big key was, how do we get them to do it? We know if they get the exercise, they'll change and they'll get better. How do we get them to do it? And to me, sport was the way. Sport was the way that certainly kept me active all through my childhood. And I said, but now you talk sport and you talk mental handicap. That was a contradiction of terms in those days. How do we bring the two together?
0: From a 1997 interview with the CBC's Peter Zosky on Morningside, Special Olympics co-founder Frank Haydon reflecting on the origin of the Games. Mr. Haydon died on Saturday at the age of 96. Thanks to his efforts, the Special Olympics now involves millions of athletes in over 170 countries. Mark Tewksbury is an Olympic gold medalist who sat on the board of Special Olympics Canada with Frank Haydon for many years. We reached him in Toronto.
2: Mark, Frank Haydon clearly had a vision and a plan. When you think about accessibility in sport now, what kind of a footprint does Frank Haydon leave in this arena?
3: Well, first of all, you caught me off guard by playing his voice. Yeah, and that was so frank in that statement. I mean, he just believed in access for all and to give every human the benefit of the doubt, to think that people are beyond even just play. People need goals. People need things to aspire to. And that was what made Frank such an incredible pioneer in the Special Olympics movement. Yeah.
2: I think a lot of people will be surprised to find out that he proposed a Special Olympics program in Canada, and it was rejected. That's when he took that same proposal to the United States. What happened?
3: I think it is a product of its time. Frank was ahead of his time. And I think in the United States, he had the good fortune of having Eunice Kennedy Shriver, who had a certain notoriety and access to government and funds, et cetera. And so that was, an avenue that he saw that this idea actually that he had could come to life. And thankfully, Canada was not far behind. Once the idea took and Frank was part of it, he brought that movement to Canada very quickly.
2: And when you became involved with the Special Olympics and you started to work together, I mean, was that your first meeting and introduction and collaboration with Frank Haydon?
3: Well, I actually met the Special Olympics athletes a few years before I met Dr. Frank Haydon. I mean, he's the founder of a movement. So as I got more involved with Special Olympics, eventually Frank and I crossed paths and then knew each other for decades. But for example, that clip you played sounds like it was just after the Collingwood World Games that happened up here, or maybe right around that time, that Canada hosted for the Special Olympics World Winter Games. And that was a big time that I spent around Dr. Frank Haydon.
2: And what was he like to work with and spend time with?
3: Slightly mischievous, extremely intelligent, very thoughtful, the biggest heart, and just such a deep caring. I mean, one of the most impossible tasks was trying to walk through a venue at Special Olympics with Dr. Frank Haydon, because there's just like, we wouldn't get 2 inches before the next person came up to hug him or thank him, and the athletes adored him. And he was, and he wanted that time with everyone too. He reveled in that experience of seeing these young people reaching for goals and feeling great about themselves.
2: One of our producers spoke with Special Olympian Amy Van Amp. In 2014, Amy was awarded Burlington's Female Athlete of the Year. Frank Haydon gave her that award. Here's a little bit of what she told us about him.
4: I did a speech for Dr. Frank Haydon, and I got to tell him how, like, he was my superhero and how he impacted my life. I work at Staples because of Special Olympics. He shopped there and he actually remembered my name every time he came in. He remembered my story. He's just a wonderful man.
2: Does that line up with the person you came to know?
3: Absolutely. And I know Amy, too. Oh. I recognize Amy's voice. You're killing me today. This is the legacy that Frank would be so proud of. Also, I remember Jackie Barrett was a powerlifter in the Special Olympic movement, and he got inducted into Canada's Sports Hall of Fame. And that was really an intersection of all the things that Frank cared about, you know, providing opportunity for people with intellectual disability and connecting to the traditional sports systems that are built on progression and, you know, commitment to getting better and that sort of discipline.
2: You were at the top of your career, the top of your game when you met and were doing this work as well. But what would you say he taught you?
3: He was just so welcoming. Even though you're top of your game and you're an expert at what you do, when you join something new, like when I joined the Special Olympics leadership, it was a little overwhelming and intimidating. And Frank just always made people feel at ease and at home and shared why, the purpose, the caring, and just instilled that in you from day one.
2: And he wasn't shy about giving feedback, right? You gave a speech,
3: never,
2: I think, right?
3: I know. Yeah, years later, you know, I was talking because for me, I really appreciated coming from a competitive background, the joy that Special Olympics brought. Because sometimes as a mainstream athlete, you can get lost. You know, that kind of goes away. And Frank reminded me that actually, Mark, that's great. You're focusing on that. But really, please don't undermine the actual athletic ability of these athletes and the system that they're working within. And I absolutely never forgot that. He made just a great point.
2: And so he shifted it for you, but shifted it for millions of other people too, by helping to create
3: this. Yeah, that interview, right? Just to hear him talking about the system and the process and getting practices. And he's so right. If you don't create that, where do people go to play and train? And he was such a visionary from that perspective.
2: How do you think he felt? I don't know when you were last able to meet or speak, but, you know, the Special Olympics, of course, is in more than 170 countries, more than 5 million athletes. How did he feel about its reach, or did he want more and bigger and better?
3: He always wanted more. He always wanted like any great athlete and any great founder. And he put in the miles too. This is a man that took the programs that Canada developed because we had terrific programs and made sure they made their way around the world. So I'm so happy later in his life, he became a companion of the Order of Canada, the absolute highest honor. He was inducted into Canada's Walk of Fame, like, you know, in his late 80s, I think. So it's just so amazing to see the world catch up to the work that he did.
2: Mark, I'm very glad we could speak. Thank you for this.
3: My pleasure, and thanks for honoring Dr. Frank.
0: Mark Tewksbury is an Olympic gold medalist who worked alongside the late Frank Hayden for many years. He's in Toronto.

0: It's as star-studded and colorful as any major fashion event, but in London, England this week, the beauty is not on the runway. It's sticking out of the ground. The Chelsea Flower Show, hosted by the Royal Horticultural Society, is currently in full swing. The grounds have been graced by the likes of David Beckham and King Charles, who never misses it. And there's representation from Canada, too. Charles Marriott works with Solus Decor, a Vancouver company that designs garden features. He spoke to the CBC's Stephen Quinn and Brad Carpenter from the Chelsea Flower Show this morning, and he answered one particularly pressing question.
1: Charles, I understand that this year they've lifted the ban on garden gnomes. Is that correct?
2: Yes. Well, that was news to me. There was a huge load of rumours going around, and people thought, oh, gosh, garden gnomes, that's hardly RHS. But then again, of course, I got a big shock when Brad told me about the Aphrodite one with being sponsored by Love Honey, just because that is a completely off the wall. I mean, I've never heard of them accepting a garden like that, but it seems very popular.
1: Describe it for me if you could.
2: Well, it's a lot of neon lights, but obviously it's breakfast television, so I can't tell you too much other than to say that Love Honey are a sex aids. Let's put it that way. They're a sex aids company.
1: Ooh. Okay, I was not aware.
2: Yes. Well, I wasn't aware until the other day that they are actually exhibiting here with a garden.
1: And how are they featured in this garden?
2: Well, as I say, it's a lot of neon lights and a lot of inference, let's say, with a big love heart on the frontage of it.
1: Gotcha.
2: Yeah, so... but yeah, that is a first. I've not seen anything quite like that. But going back to, say, King Charles's garden, which obviously naturally attracts a lot of interest, particularly as he's recently done, you know, significant trips to America. And so, yeah, that's a lovely garden. And, of course, he's a very, very keen horticulturalist himself. So he takes real interest, you know. And when he goes round on a Monday night on press day, he stops and talks to a lot of the garden designers and a lot of the people who are involved at Chelsea. He's very good like that.
1: Brad, back to you. And we are having a good giggle in the studio here. Charles, thank you.
2: Sorry about that.
3: This segue to King Charles and Aphrodite.
1: That was what got me too. Charles, thank you so much for your play-by-play there. We really appreciate it.
2: And okay, Brad, no problem.
0: Charles Marriott is a sales consultant with Solus Decor. He is in London this week for the Chelsea Flower Show. He was talking to Stephen Quinn and Brad Carpenter on the early edition in Vancouver.

0: The Walter Cup is coming home. Last night, for the first time, a Canadian team won the PWHL championship. The Montreal Victoire secured a victoire over the Ottawa Charge, thanks in part to a jailbreak or a shorthanded goal by Abby Rock. After the game, Marie-Philippe Poulin described what it was like to get the win and to experience that goal from the penalty box.
1: Yeah, I mean, we know people have been talking and we see it, we hear it. But at the end of the day, it's the people in that dressing room that's going to show up day in and day out. And that's what we did. We focused on ourselves and we knew coming tonight in this building was going to be hard. But honestly, we stayed patient. We chipped away. We stayed composed the whole game. And honestly, it just showed having that goal in the second period of Abby kind of gave us a second win there. In the third, obviously, people stepped it up. And again, Abby, that jailbreak goal, unbelievable, honestly. I think I peed a little in the penalty box. I was so excited. And honestly, for them to see and come see me, it was just unbelievable. A lot of emotion there. Yep, I said it.
2: I want to ask you a bigger picture question about the league, but, I've seen hockey card shows where there's a huge lineup for your autograph now. You're on a lot of TV commercials. You're in the Tim Hortons Upper Deck card set. They did 20 million packs of cards, so there's millions of kids in Canada that have your hockey card now. And I just wondered how you see the excitement of that. Like, I don't know if you were a girl, have you ever imagined you'd be on a hockey card, but did you ever see this happening? And maybe comment too on the investment and the commitment that Upper Deck has made to grow the PWHL, not in the league as much as the players.
3: Let me start it on her ads.
1: I mean, it's to me what's most special. It's when you see like little girls, little boys waiting for us and showing us our card and wanting to have autograph, wanting to see us. It's something that's really special. Like, remember when I was a kid, obviously you watch the NHL, you want to be part of that, but you know that it's not going to be a possibility. But now seeing women's on TV, seeing ads, seeing people supporting, talking about it on social media, on TV, it's all about visibility. Like, honestly, when you see parents taking their kids from Montreal, driving all the way to Ottawa and being able to see this game tonight, that's going to make a big difference. They're able to go back to their school tomorrow and talk about it and see what they saw. And it's all about everybody together, talking about it, growing it together. But to be able to see all the girls on different hockey cards, to see little boys, little girls wanting to have their autograph is something that's truly cool. And we're going to keep growing and keep going.
0: Marie-Philippe Poulin speaking after the Montreal Victoire won their first PWHL Walter Cup last night. We're now at the end of As It Happens, the Midnight Edition. Coming up next on CBC Radio 1, the news.
4: 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I'm Neil Kirksall. 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
2: From CBC News, the world is sour. I'm Neil Kumar. Alberta Premier Danielle Smith addressed Albertans in a primetime address on Thursday as voices that are calling for the province to split away from Canada are growing louder. Smith says the question of separation will be put up for a referendum this autumn.
3: I am announcing today that I will be requesting our government add an additional question to the October 19th referendum vote announced previously. The additional question will be, should Alberta remain a province of Canada? Or should the government of Alberta commence the legal process required under the Canadian Constitution to hold a binding provincial referendum on whether or not Alberta should separate from Canada?
2: Premier Smith says she would vote for Alberta to remain in Canada. This comes more than a week after a petition calling for such a vote was struck down in the courts. Opinion polls have suggested that the vast majority of Albertans oppose separating from Canada. The Carney government's eyeing changes to Canada's labor code. Some businesses have called for the law to be modified, but the proposals are not sitting well with the labor groups and opposition parties. David Thurton breaks down what those changes could be and the reaction.
4: We are quite alarmed at the moment. Christopher Manette is with Teamsters Canada, a union that represents thousands of truck drivers, rail, and airport workers. He's concerned by an attempt by the federal government to modernize Canada's labor code. Among the changes the government is considering in a discussion paper is introducing an essential services designation.
5: Think doctors, police officers, firefighters. Those workers can't go on strike because we need to protect human life. But the government is now looking at expanding these essential service designations to other categories of workers to protect corporate profits, and that's not right.
4: Other possible changes include reviewing Section 107, a controversial labor code provision that allows the minister to get involved to end strikes. Canada's Minister of Jobs, Patty Haidu, said there's an urgency to modernize Canada's workplaces in the face of automation, artificial intelligence, and Donald Trump, making sure both workers and employers have the modern tools and rules to do their jobs. David Thurton, CBC News, Ottawa.
2: Critics are calling it a mega slush fund. The Trump administration announced the nearly $2 billion anti-weaponization fund on Monday, which is meant to compensate people who feel they have been victimized by the justice system. And as Katie Simpson reports, the recipients could include rioters involved in the January 6th attack on the U.S. Capitol.
6: Backlash has been mounting ever since the Trump administration revealed plans to create a nearly $2 billion anti-weaponization fund, a program that will allow individuals who feel the justice system was weaponized against them can apply for cash payouts.
7: Just to be clear, people that hurt police get money all the time.
6: Acting Attorney General Todd Blanche is not setting any boundaries around who may or may not qualify, saying a five-person panel will adjudicate claims on a case-by-case basis. According to a Department of Justice memo obtained by PBS News, examples include Americans who had their online speech censored by the government, parents silenced at school board meetings, and suspects charged by the FBI. Lawmakers have postponed a planned vote on a funding bill in order to give them more time to ask questions about the fund. And two U.S. Capitol police officers have also filed a lawsuit to try to block it. Katie Simpson, CBC News, Washington.
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8: We love doing this show for you, but what we really, really love is doing this show with you. Now, I'll say to you what I've said to every audience for the last 11 years, and I have meant it every time. Have a good show. Thanks for being here. And let's do it, y'all.
2: His show premiered back on September 8th, 2015. It was taped at the Ed Sullivan Theater in New York City in the same studio as The Late Show with David Letterman. And that is The World This Hour. For CBC News, I'm Neil Kumar.

0: Hi, I'm Saroja Coelho. You're listening to CBC Radio 1. And now, from the Public Radio Exchange, we bring you The World, a news magazine program featuring stories and music from around the globe.
1: Gaza is out of the news cycle, but not out of the minds of Israelis who are terrified of future attacks.
2: The Israeli army is facing a really cataclysmic crunch right now. The chief of staff of the Israeli army, in fact, has said openly that the army is close to, quote, collapsing in on itself.
1: I'm Marco Werman. Also today, President Trump is wading into the treacherous waters of the China-Taiwan dispute.
3: There will be a World War III at some point, and Taiwan is the most likely flashpoint for that.
1: Plus, an update on the Ebola outbreak in Central Africa, the cost of just getting to World Cup matches, and a big win for Canada last night against Canada.
4: Victoire! Victoire! Montreal has won their first World Cup!
1: How to say victory in French, all that and more today here on The World. This is The World. I'm Marco Werman. We start off in Central Africa, where the number of Ebola cases is rising every day. The outbreak is centered in the eastern regions of the Democratic Republic of Congo, but this rare strain of Ebola is also spreading from Ituri province in the north to the south. It's even reached Kampala in neighboring Uganda. At least 139 deaths are suspected to be the result of the outbreak. To learn more, we reached out to Armand Sprecher. He's an emergency physician and epidemiologist with Doctors Without Borders and has worked directly on Ebola responses in West and Central Africa, helping to run outbreak treatment centers and surveillance operations. I started by asking him what's different this time around.
5: Our starting point is later than we would like. Usually we come into contact with these outbreaks when the number of deaths is a handful and the number of cases is in the dozens. And we are behind the game here. There's hundreds of suspected cases, a large number of deaths, and probably most alarmingly, a significant amount of geographic spread. You know, small outbreaks become big outbreaks because people move, and people have already started to move, and we've had cases show up in Kampala, Uganda, and all along the eastern border of the Congo there. So it is a worrying start because we're just getting set up.
1: Yeah, so addressing this is already behind the eight ball. This is a lethal disease, and it is a rare form of Ebola. So in terms of people's fears, does the outbreak feel different from what you recall in 2014 in West Africa?
5: There's always a lot of fear when it comes to these viruses and these outbreaks. Probably the most difficult feature of having a virus that we haven't seen in a long time is that the tools that we've become accustomed to working with don't work. The medicines that we've had for Ebola for some years now and the vaccine are designed to treat the Ebola virus that we know that happens so often in the Congo. And when this one shows up, they're not going to work for us. Now, there are investigational therapeutics and that we're going to try out, and we have great faith that they will do as well as the previous ones. But until we show that with a clinical trial, we're not going to be able to use them widely. So we're going to get started and cross our fingers and move forward.
1: We have heard officials, health officials, describe the confirmed cases as potentially just the tip of the iceberg. Are you seeing any indicators that make you worry this outbreak is much larger than current estimates suggest?
5: Well, it's hard to know, but the worrying thing is that we don't have any grasp of the chains of transmission at this stage of the game. Once you're on the ground and have a chance to find out, you know, where the cases are, who got infected by whom, where the disease is spreading, and you have a idea of like, okay, given where this outbreak is going, I know where I have to pay attention and I know where I have to concentrate my efforts. But we don't have that yet. We just have numbers of suspect patients, and we don't know who's infecting whom and where they've moved around to. So our lack of intelligence about the current state of the epidemic, it's going to make life difficult until we can get our handle on these things.
1: I mean, we're seeing a rapid spread. What does that mean for patients, for families, and local clinicians? Because you've seen the impact on the ground before. What does that look like?
5: This is a disease that is transmitted through friends and family when they take care of you when you're sick and they attend your funeral when you die. So somebody traveling by themselves who's on a business trip to Kampala and dies in a hospital doesn't really have much of an opportunity to pass it on to anyone if the hospital's got their infection control procedures in place. However, if they're traveling to visit friends and family and they fall sick there, their family's going to take care of them. They're going to get sick. Somebody's going to die. There's going to be a funeral. People will come from different places to be at the funeral, and then they might get infected and go home to their families. So it's the travel within social networks that is the biggest source of spread. And we don't have an eye on that right now to know what sort of travel's going on, but that's the big worry.
1: So this outbreak involves the Bundibugyo strain. There's no vaccine for it. How much does that fact change the public health strategy and playbook?
5: So a vaccine is very helpful in interrupting transmission. It's also something you can do for the community. Outbreak control involves asking people to do things they would not otherwise want to do, like hand over the care of their loved ones to us in the treatment unit, allow us to help assist with the burial of the dead so it can be done safely, welcome us when we come knock on their door every day to see how they're doing and see if anyone who was in a contact became sick. That all goes better when you can earn trust and do something for them. And so a vaccine, not only does it help interrupt transmission, but it is a visible sign that you are in the community doing something for them. It's part of establishing a trust relationship that allows other things to work well. So not having a vaccine is kind of a double whammy.
1: Yeah, and things are made even more complicated with this outbreak in that it seems to be spreading undetected in areas where there's mining and in the midst of armed conflict. Why is containment in that sort of environment especially difficult?
5: Well, because that conflict has been going on for many, many years, and people there have learned to be mistrustful of outsiders, because when you live in that kind of a conflict area, people who come from the outside rarely mean you good. And so when we show up, mistrust is commonplace, and we have to earn that trust if we want to get the community to be a partner in outbreak control. And so that conflict gets you off on a bad footing.
1: So Armand, if you look back at the 2014-2016 West Africa epidemic that you were involved in, what mistakes do you most hope can avoid being repeated?
5: Getting people up to speed. I mean, that was a large outbreak, which requires a large workforce, which means getting people who have never done this before up to speed quickly. And
1: getting them up to speed, what does that look like?
5: It means teaching the healthcare providers to care for people safely, because we have to wear that strange protective gear that keeps the healthcare workers safe. Using that, working in that environment, putting it on and taking it off properly, all of that is a new skill. The vigilance required to make sure that you are protected is something that people learn. As well, the hygiene, the cleaners who go through there and mop the floors with chlorine solutions that kill virus that's gotten out into the open, you know, they have to be able to protect themselves as well to keep that environment safe so that other patients who come in do not become infected. Because sometimes people come in, they look like they have Ebola, but they don't actually have it. The test is negative and we let them go. And we don't want them to acquire the disease while they're in the treatment unit. So we have to keep that environment safe. You know, we have to build special environments for that and teach people to work in them. So you are training people and caring for the outbreak at the same time. It's a double workload.
1: What kind of oddity is it for locals to be essentially last on the news agenda in the globe, and suddenly they're the focus of the globe, arrival of professionals in spacesuits?
5: That's a part of the mistrust I was telling you about. You show up there and tell them there's a huge problem and you have to do these things, and they say, but you weren't here a month ago. We were dying then. You know, it was of things like measles and malaria, but now it's something different you're telling us, and we have to listen to you. Why? When people come in and say, this is different, and they say, well, it is, but we see people sick and dying all the time and nobody cares. Why do you care now? Are you here to make money? Are you selling our blood to pharmaceutical companies? What are you doing? And so we have to overcome that mistrust. So yeah, going from last to first is a source of anxiety for people.
1: Armand Sprecher is an emergency physician and epidemiologist with Doctors Without Borders and has worked directly on Ebola responses in West and Central Africa. He spoke with us today from Brussels. We've been reporting on the many devastating impacts that the war in Iran has had on the region and beyond. Today, we want to share with you an uplifting side to that war story about an art fair that almost got derailed because of the conflict, but eventually determined organizers pulled it off. The World's Shirin Jafari reports.
6: Art Dubai is an annual fair that takes place in the glitzy city of Dubai in the United Arab Emirates. Every year, hundreds of artists, art collectors, and art lovers attend the event. This year, however, geopolitics sent the organizers' plans into disarray.
7: I think we found ourselves at, you know, a crossroads as to what to do to move forward.
6: Benedetta Guioni is the executive director of Art Dubai. She spoke with CNN. The war with Iran, which broke out back in February, meant that international artists, collectors, and gallery owners couldn't make it to Dubai. Air travel was disrupted. Iran started carrying out drone attacks on some of its Gulf neighbors, including the UAE, in retaliation for the US-Israeli strikes. And the closing of the Strait of Hormuz didn't just cut off oil supplies, it also prevented artwork from being shipped to Dubai. The fair was scheduled to take place in mid-April. The organizers consulted with some within the art community about what to do. Charles Assidawi is one of them. He's a Lebanese art collector who's lived in Dubai for 3 decades. He says he's been going to the fair since its inception 2 decades ago.
8: Maybe I missed one or two in the process. I don't remember because I have been going to the fair for a long time.
6: Assidawi says he knew exactly what to say to the organizers.
8: And I told them, I was very adamant to tell them that yes, absolutely, they have to keep the fair. Even if they have to change a little bit the form of the fair, downsize it a little bit, but it's primordial and important to keep the fair going.
6: Art Dubai began in the 2000s, when Dubai was trying to reinvent itself as more than a business hub. The city was in the middle of a huge real estate and finance boom, and leaders in the country were investing heavily in culture, tourism, and luxury branding. The fair was co-founded by 2 British art professionals who felt that artists and galleries in the Middle East, South Asia, and Africa had little visibility in the big Western art fairs. Assidawi says Art Dubai has evolved over the years.
8: It's an international fair bringing artists from all over the world and exposing them to this part of the world.
6: The fair was delayed, but it did open this week. It was smaller than originally planned, but that meant more space for local participants. Assidawi says despite the challenges, people are still buying art.
8: Even people believe that, you know, art is better than cash. They should still continue to invest into art or collecting pieces of art they like to have in their homes or offices. And it worked.
6: The fair worked, he says, but some people are cautious about how much they are spending on art. He is investing around 30% less than what he did before. This week, he bought a painting by the artist Fabien Verdier.
8: Very famous French artist, and it's quite a large piece of work on canvas. Very abstract painting.
6: Black abstract shapes against a dark blue background. There were also works by artists from places like Tehran, Beirut, Jeddah, and Ramallah. Christian Diwan is with the Arab Gulf States Institute, a think tank in Washington.
9: Showed a real determination, I think, to go forward with something this year. I think having it scaled back gave it a bit of a different character. Some people were saying they were enjoying that more regional artists were getting a higher profile.
6: Diwan, who has participated in past fairs, says the focus on arts and culture goes beyond Art Dubai.
9: You know, we see these new players such as Saudi Arabia also entering onto the scene, which I guess provides competition, but on the other hand, makes it a bit more of a sophisticated place. You know, it has really deepened the reach and the talent pool, I think, that you have coming from the region and attracting to the region.
6: In recent years, countries like Saudi Arabia and the United Arab Emirates have been shifting their economies away from oil. They've made large investments in tourism, arts, and culture. As for the possible long-term impact of the recent conflict with Iran, Diwan says it's too early to tell.
9: I think if it ends up being kind of a protracted, low-grade conflict without providing that sort of reassurance and ending the uncertainty, that it unquestionably will have an impact on, you know, the overall economy. And that will include, of course, the art scene as well.
6: But she adds, Dubai has shown to be a resilient city. It overcame a major financial crisis in 2009 and the COVID pandemic more recently. The city will try to come out of this crisis as well, she says. For the world, I'm Shirin Jafori.
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0: This is The World. I'm Marco Werman. Taiwan can be seen as something of a David in a David and Goliath struggle against China's ambition to absorb the island. So far, the ambiguous support from another Goliath, the U.S., has helped the democratic country maintain that independence. That's why many in Taiwan were watching last week's talks so closely between Donald Trump and his Chinese counterpart Xi Jinping. Yesterday, Trump said he would be open to speaking with Taiwan's leader, a major departure from the norms of U.S. strategic ambiguity. To learn more about the peculiarities of U.S.-Taiwan relations, we turn to Isaac Stonefish, a visiting fellow at the Atlantic Council and a former Beijing correspondent for a number of outlets. He started by listing the reasons why the U.S. would support Taiwan.
1: One is that it's an important democratic nation on its own right. Two is economics, namely the chips powering the AI revolution. Three is if Taiwan becomes part of China, I think you can kiss goodbye American hegemony. Maybe that's a good thing, maybe that's a bad thing, but Taiwan as part of China certainly, in my mind, means the United States is not alone at the top.
0: Yeah, so break that down a little more when you say it's the end of U.S. hegemony. What are kind of like the assets in the region that would be no longer U.S. oversight?
1: They call Taiwan an unsinkable aircraft carrier. And the ability of Beijing to project naval power into South Korea and especially Japan, the closest Japanese islands are roughly 100 miles from Taiwan. It also shows the dominance in a way of the Chinese model if they are able to successfully invade or absorb Taiwan. And it shows that the United States is not keeping its global commitments. This is maybe one of the most important, if not arguably the most important global commitment the United States has. And to make matters even more complicated, its commitment is in

0: from seizing or attacking Taiwan.
1: So how firm is the U.S. commitment to Taiwan today?
0: It's a trillion-dollar question. It's a great question. It's existential because it could be what leads to World War III. And regardless of who is in the Oval Office at the time that Beijing invades, it's the president's decision on whether or not to defend Taiwan, because defending Taiwan may bring the United States and China into war. And that's a decision that, fortunately or unfortunately, only the president can make.
1: So when Trump says he'd be open to speaking with Taiwan's leader, how would Beijing interpret that?
0: Beijing will interpret it differently than how it will claim to interpret it. It will claim to interpret it as a massive affront, as a violation of the agreement, as an insult to China and the Chinese people. They will interpret it as a bold move in the U.S.-China-Taiwan delicate dance. And they will respond, because if they don't respond, that will make them look quite bad and don't waste a good crisis. So we could see them responding quite aggressively, but I think they will try to make a show about what a big offense it is and not actually feel that way, because it's not the way their feelings work.
1: I'm discussing Taiwan, U.S. and China with Isaac Stonefish, a visiting fellow at the Atlantic Council. What are the red lines, Isaac? Because the U.S. openly sells Taiwan weapons, but direct leader-to-leader contact crosses a different line. Why is that?
0: It's fascinating, and it reminds me of criticism that Obama and Kerry faced for red lines in Syria. Mm. There aren't really red lines. Beijing pretends they're red lines, just like the U.S. pretends they're red lines, and everything is negotiable. If you want to be more legalistic about it, I would say the red lines for Beijing are what may or what directly threatens the Chinese Communist Party's grip on power. So they've claimed for a long time that they have these very firm red lines, but then the red lines shift with history, as they do for us all.
1: Xi Jinping recently invoked the idea of avoiding the Thucydides trap, a theory that a rising power and an established power are destined for conflict, i.e. China, the rising power, and the U.S., the established power. How does Taiwan fit into that framing?
0: Beijing wants to claim that Taiwan is so inevitably part of China that it doesn't need to fit into that framing, and that this is just a foregone conclusion. And the way it should fit into the framing is the real question, I think, about U.S. decline versus Chinese rise will be the fate of Taiwan. And it's unfortunate for Taiwanese citizens to be pawns in this global game, but this is the game, and those appear to be the rules.
1: Can Taiwan's economic importance to the U.S. alone protect it?
0: No. It certainly will help, but it's a question that trumps economics. It's a grand strategy. It's a political question, and it's a question of how much the United States feels like it can defend Taiwan without drawing itself into war with China, unless it's willing to go to war with China.
1: Taiwan is the U.S.'s fourth largest trading partner after China. We constantly hear about semiconductors. Beyond chips, how else are the two economies tied?
0: Taiwan is still an important manufacturing center for other places besides chips. It's an important export market. It's also still an important gateway into China. And with additional sanctions and export controls, there is still plenty of transshipment, smuggling, but also legal manifestations of trade from China that, if China were freer and the U.S.-China relationship were better, would go through China directly as opposed to Taiwan.
1: Inside Taiwan itself, Isaac, there are divisions over the island's long-term future and relationship with China. How politically stable is Taiwan right now?
0: Taiwan is a healthy, raucous democracy. And who will win the election in May 2028 is very difficult to say. The sides that's, you know, broadly speaking, more pro-Beijing, more anti-Beijing. We certainly don't know that now. We do know that Beijing works very hard on influence operations into Taiwan, and they are ground zero for influence operations globally. And people who are afraid of Beijing's pernicious aspects of their influence operations, which frankly we should all be, Taiwan is a really good testing ground and a learning base for that, in a somewhat similar way that Ukraine is for drone warfare.
1: Ultimately, what's at stake for the region, for the world, if China were ever to take Taiwan?
0: Nothing less than the fate of the 21st century. I think we often forget how disastrous World War II was and how there will be a World War III at some point. And Taiwan is the most likely flashpoint for that.
1: Help us understand why

0: you're saying that.
1: It's hard to imagine a World War III that doesn't involve the United States and China. And there are other countries that could spark this wildfire, Japan, South Korea, India. But Taiwan's contested status between Beijing and independence and the U.S. potential willingness to defend Taiwan could draw the United States and China into armed conflict and even war. And it's possible that this would just be a limited war, but it's also possible that the two sides would declare war on each other, and this would be the conflict that would shape the 21st century.
0: Isaac Stonefish is a visiting fellow at the Atlantic Council and a former Beijing correspondent for several outlets. You're with The World.

0: This is The World. I'm Marco Werman. Hundreds of flotilla activists who were detained while trying to break Israel's naval blockade to get aid into Gaza have reportedly been released and deported. That's after video footage showing Israel's National Security Minister Itamar Ben-Gvir taunting detainees drew intense international backlash. Here he says, "Welcome to Israel. We are the owners of this land, as it should be." Ben-Gvir, a far-right figure in Israeli politics, posted the video himself. The international response has been swift. Here's UK Foreign Minister Yvette Cooper.
1: Ben-Gvir is a cabinet minister who has been sanctioned by the UK government as a result of previous behaviour and serious issues around the West Bank. But I think this is extremely serious. The totally disgraceful scenes that we saw.
0: Prime Minister Benjamin Netanyahu has condemned the behavior in the video, saying it does not represent Israel's values and norms. The scandal comes as Netanyahu faces challenges on many war fronts and at home. This week, the Knesset voted to dissolve Netanyahu's government. Gaza, too, is likely to become a liability for the prime minister. Carolyn Beeler spoke with journalist Noga Tarnopolsky about how, today, Gaza factors into public opinion in Israel.
2: Well, I'm very glad you're asking me about Gaza, because like in the rest of the world, in Israel also Gaza has fallen behind the headlines because Iran seems so current and the border with Lebanon is proving deadly for Israel and on and on. But it's impossible to say that it doesn't figure, especially in the last few days since the chairman of the Board of Peace, Mladenov, the handpicked Serbian diplomat, handpicked by Donald Trump, gave his first serious press conference. So the subject has resurged. And the question now seems to be, for Israelis, can anything be done to compel Hamas to let go of their weapons? It's an armed terror group by definition. And it appears that neither Trump administration nor Mladenov himself nor Israel have a real solution to this conundrum. Of course, the solution eventually would have to go either through Qatar or through Iran, who are Hamas's sponsors. But right now, because Iran is waiting the end of results with the United States and Qatar has been sidelined as a mediator, all of that is on hold. The other way that Gaza resurged in the Israeli consciousness in recent days, very recent, is that Prime Minister Netanyahu made a boastful comment, I think it was Thursday night, and he said, with a wink to his base, it was a gathering of his followers, he said, "We now control 60% of the Gaza Strip, and ha, let's see what happens tomorrow." That's the kind of thing that his most extremist followers want to hear. But that's also the kind of thing that could get him into trouble with the Trump administration, because they do seem still pretty intent on holding to the terms of the Gaza ceasefire. And if Israel's now controlling 60% of Gaza and not 48% of Gaza, that's going to be an issue that will come up.
3: Because 48% of Gaza is the terms of the ceasefire?
2: It was defined in the famous Trump 20-point plan that was imposed by Trump on Netanyahu and on Hamas back in October that brought an end to the active part of fighting. But what that did is not a ceasefire by any conventional measure. What happened is that Donald Trump said enough, clapped his hands, and he froze the conflict where it was. He forced Israel to withdraw from more or less half of Gaza, militarily withdraw, and he was able to compel Qatar, to compel Hamas, to release all the remaining Israeli hostages. And since then, none of the other 20 points have been realized or put into play. It's just been frozen. And because it's frozen, and because of this Israeli creep towards more territory, and because of the really remarkable Hamas creep towards regaining sovereign rule over the populated parts of Gaza, this is a very, very volatile situation.
3: So you've been talking about the security situation and the way that that is on the forefront of minds in Israel. Is there a lot of talk about the humanitarian situation there?
2: There's some talk, there's not enough talk, and there's an enormous amount of confusion, which for me, it's important to emphasize, it's intentional confusion. So for example, the Israeli army is in charge of figuring out how many aid trucks get in to Gaza every day. But since the ceasefire came into being, this goes through the U.S. headquarters in southern Israel in Kiryat Gat. Neither the American army nor the Israeli army release figures. And so part of the chatter that you'll hear in Israel is how many trucks are really getting through. You hear from Netanyahu supporters fury that even five trucks would get. How the hell are we feeding the enemy? That's the line from the Netanyahu side of the political map. And then from the prominent Israeli human rights group, you'll hear, you know, that just 250 trucks went in and that it's not nearly enough. So what you have is this kind of chatter in the airwaves of Israel. And what does that elide? It elides serious conversation about the worsening situation inside Gaza. And it elides something else that Prime Minister Netanyahu is very eager for us to forget. And that is the very difficult lives of the Israelis who have returned to live in southern Israel, many of whom lost family members. Remember, more than 1,200 people were killed, and there are many, many circles of grief and loss all around that. Another way Gaza came up in the last few days is the Israeli army is facing a really cataclysmic crunch right now. And so the army announced that it was withdrawing several brigades from the southern border. And this simply caused an eruption of PTSD among Israelis, among those who reside there and who are petrified of living without soldiers protecting them, but among all Israelis. And it was very interesting because what that eruption of fear did is bring up again to the public forefront the fact that this Netanyahu government has not been able to find a solution to staffing the army or to provide real security for the residents of the south. So all of these issues are swirling around permanently in Israel.
3: What is happening in Gaza has long been very much tied to the fate of Prime Minister Benjamin Netanyahu. Where does that stand right now?
2: Well, you know, Prime Minister Netanyahu has adopted a number of slogans since October 7, 2023, and he really is something of a maven with slogans. But during this war, it hasn't really worked. So, for example, everyone in Israel calls this the Gaza War, but he decided to pass a cabinet decision calling it the War of Resurrection. He's trying very hard to paint himself as almost a biblical figure of savior for Israel. It hasn't really won anyone over. No one uses these terms. Similarly, he keeps talking about total victory. The slogan has become such an obsession for him, his followers even put it kind of MAGA style on baseball caps. And yet, on every single front, Gaza, Lebanon, Iran, even to a certain extent Syria, kids, draft-age boys and girls, are not coming home. And in Lebanon, certainly, and even in Gaza, they're getting wounded and killed every day. So it's a complex conjuncture, and it has weakened Netanyahu. It's one of the reasons that this week we're seeing what looks to be the collapse of his government. Netanyahu incredibly wants to push elections back all the way to 27th of October 2026, which is the final legal deadline. And yet his government seems to be coming apart at the seams. And right now it seems more likely that the elections will be brought up to August, September. It's not yet a done deal, but that seems to be the direction. And it's an indication of how he's sort of lost his touch over controlling the narrative.
3: And of course, there is fighting also in the north of Israel against Hezbollah on the border with Lebanon, more linked to the U.S.-Israel war in Iran. How is that playing into, you know, awareness about what is happening in Gaza and also the political future of Netanyahu?
2: So if the matter of Gaza is kind of, I would say, in and out of the Israeli consciousness, like a cloud can come in and out of your view of the sky, the situation on the border with Lebanon is the sky itself. It's permanent. There is not a minute in the Israeli day in which the catastrophic situation in the north isn't a headline. Soldiers are dying there every day. The losses on the Lebanese side are making a lot more news inside Israel. There's a lot of, I would say, even sort of moral questioning about the fact that the Israeli army is operating very harshly in Christian villages in southern Lebanon that are allies of Israel. Right now, there's no off-ramp. And certainly, as I understand it, as long as the United States and Iran don't manage to come to a signed agreement, Iran is allowing Hezbollah to run unfettered. And Donald Trump isn't saying anything to Netanyahu about operations in Lebanon, because Netanyahu desperately needs to keep that war going so that he can tell his population, I know you're dying every day. I know your kids are being forced to duck under tables and their teachers are throwing themselves on kindergartners just to try and save them. He's saying that by continuing to fight, that he does care about their safety and their future. But for now, life in the Israeli north is not livable. Even if Israeli losses are not as high numerically as they are in Lebanon, life is not livable. People cannot go to work, send their kids to school, anything. And that is a political time bomb for Netanyahu.
0: Journalist Noga Tarnopolsky is based in Jerusalem. She joined Carolyn Beeler yesterday in our Boston studio.

0: The tickets are bad. I'm talking about for this summer's World Cup. But have you seen the prices for resale tickets? Some of them are going for tens of thousands of dollars. The World's Jerry Haddon got in touch with some fans around the globe to see how they're handling all the costs and whether, in the end, they think it's worth it.
1: Hello.
2: Hello, Gustavo. How are you?
1: Hi, how are you?
2: I'm not bad.
3: I start out calling an old friend in Peru, Gustavo Salinas. He used to live in Barcelona. We watched a lot of soccer together in the golden era of Leo Messi. I ask him to make a fantasy budget, 2 weeks in Canada to catch some World Cup matches there.
2: What I need you to do is crunch the numbers to see if, even with free tickets, you could conceivably afford to go or accept spending that much money.
1: Okay. I understand. Okay. I will check it.
2: Great. And I guess maybe that
3: while Gustavo's looking up prices for flights from Lima to Toronto, plus hotels, transportation, food, and extras like souvenirs, I check in with Basti Bomke, a pal in Munich, Germany. I was going to ask him for his budget, say, to Mexico, but he says we can just skip that.
4: Since I live in Munich and I know what a hotel room costs when it's not Oktoberfest time, but when Oktoberfest is on, they charge you 10 times the prices. So I imagine it's the same when you go to a city where a football game or a World Cup football game takes place.
3: Bonke is a huge football or soccer fan, and yet...
4: To me, it's not worth it. You know, like, it's just too much money, and it feels wrong. You know, football is a game for everybody. You know, that's what I like about football. You know, you just need a ball. You need two kind of goals, you know, sometimes at a park. It's just two backpacks, and then you have the fun together.
3: That simplicity is what earned soccer the moniker the beautiful game. The beautiful World Cup games, Bomke says, he'll watch those with friends on TV. Roya Shahidi is a reporter with Business Insider in London. She's been looking into the costs of getting to North America as well. Tickets aside, most everything is more expensive this round, she says. Flights, hotels, transportation to games. She says a lot of people have told her they are going.
5: But often they're kind of going to the FIFA World Cup and have tried to find the cheapest ticket, you know, second or third category tickets. But it's not necessarily their national team or the team that they're wanting to go to. So there has been a lot of compromise, even with those people that were, you know, super, super dedicated and keen to go to the US to see it this year.
3: That's the case for Efren Rueda, a Colombian living in Venezuela.
6: ¿Cuándo espera entrar en el libro de Guinness usted?
3: I start out asking him when he expects to enter the Guinness Book of World Records.
7: Me gustaría.
3: He laughs and says he'd like that. I've been to 8 consecutive World Cups, he says, including all 8 finals. This will be my 9th. The cost for him and his son for 2 weeks in the U.S., about $13,500. And that doesn't include tickets to the final in New Jersey. They'll most likely be skipping that.
7: Uy, mire, eso es una grosería. Es una vulgaridad.
3: The whole thing has become foul and vulgar, he says. Take our hotels. The average price is $400 a night. We're talking hotels that cost $100 a night normally, your typical Holiday Inn. That sounds a lot like the Oktoberfestflation Basti Bonka mentioned. Rueda says soaring costs will make this his last World Cup, which would leave him 2 cups shy of that Guinness record, which is 11.
1: Hi.
2: Hi, Gustavo. ¿Qué tal?
1: ¿Cómo estás?
3: Eventually, I call Gustavo Salinas back in Peru. He's run his numbers, over $7,000 for a whirlwind World Cup junket to Canada. His conclusion, he'd rather spend that money on something else.
1: I would have maybe a cruise somewhere else and have the football match in a boat, in a ship, yes, watching the sea between one match and the other.
2: And a beautiful big screen. With a cocktail.
1: Exactly. I have a super big screen and have all the food and with my family. So I can imagine thousands of ways of better spending of my money.
3: The big question now is, are there enough big spenders out there willing to splurge on the cup? Business Insider's Roya Shahidi says we'll know soon enough.
5: Will we see stadiums that are full, or will audiences be watching around the world and seeing empty seats?
3: If that's the case, it could be a wake-up call for the soccer industrial complex, from stadiums to subways to airlines and hotels, to think less about profits and more about ordinary people who love to see the games live. For The World, I'm Jerry Haddon, Barcelona.
0: Staying on the sports tip for a moment, in Ottawa last night...
8: What a game to seal it! Victor!
0: The aptly named Montreal Victoire, victory for you Anglophones, they took home the Professional Women's Hockey League's top prize. It was the first time in the league's three-year history that a Canadian team has won the trophy. Inevitable, you can say, since Montreal was playing Ottawa for all the chips. And if I may, it was the first time in a while that a Canadian team has won any hockey trophy. Not throwing shade, just stating a fact. The best of five series was a nail-biter. Each of the first three games had been decided by a single goal. But Montreal showed up to game four in top form, shutting out the Ottawa Charge 4-0. That includes two goals by forward Abby Rock.
8: Won't be enough, though, as Abby Rock pulls it out. Short-handed. Rock end-to-end. All the way to the backhand. What a goal! Abby Rock! A beauty!
0: During the celebrations, Rock posed for a photo with the cup and teammates Laura Stacey and Marie-Philippe Poulin. Wifeline, that's how those three are known as a unit. Wifeline because off the ice, Poulin and Stacey are married to each other. And of course, no victoire would be complete without drenching head coach Corey Chevry in beer.
9: Thank you guys! Yes!
0: As they say in Montreal, allons-y, victoire.

0: This is The World. I'm Marco Werman. For weeks, the world has been transfixed with the tragic tale of Timmy the Whale. The young humpback was stuck in the Baltic Sea after getting entangled in a fishing net. Controversially, privately funded efforts were made to move him to waters off Denmark, but he was released too early, and now Timmy has died, his carcass stuck in the shallows. There are no details yet on when or how the whale will be removed, but if Timmy's carcass is taken further out to sea for burial, an entirely new story will begin. It's a phenomenon that oceanographers refer to as whale fall. Kirsten Meyer-Kaiser is a scientist at the Woods Hole Oceanographic Institution on Cape Cod. She explained that a whale fall has three distinct phases.
1: The scavenger phase is when a lot of the tissues get ripped off of the carcass by large scavengers. This include cookie cutter sharks. It can include scavenging hagfish that are going to take chunks out of that flesh and use that as part of their diet. And that process is really messy. So it actually distributes the organic matter from the whale fall to the surrounding seafloor. And there's a lot that's left behind.
0: And then there's the opportunistic creatures. What's happening there?
1: This is when creatures in the second phase come in. They're not eating big chunks out of the carcass directly, but they're taking advantage of all of that organic matter that has been spread in kind of a halo around on the seafloor and are being made available. A lot of these opportunists are brittle stars. You can think of them as, well, they're cousins to sea stars, and you can think of them as sea stars with really skinny legs and spherical centers.
0: And what is the third stage?
1: The third stage is when you get into the reef stage. So at this point, pretty much all of that soft organic matter has been taken away and the bones remain. So on that skeleton of the whale, a whole ecosystem forms that is either living off of the lipids that are inside the bones, digesting the bones themselves, or just using them as a solid surface where they can settle. So it becomes essentially a hard bottom reef.
0: And how long does all this take before any remnant of the whale is still around?
1: That's highly dependent on depth, size of the whale, but each stage is about a couple years. So the whole process, we're looking on the order of about a decade.
0: Wow. It's an entirely new ecosystem that springs up just because of this whale that's died. It's kind of poetic when you think about it, death creating life.
1: I actually love that metaphor. Another habitat that I work on is shipwrecks, which usually involve loss of human life. And so one of the ways we think about the formation of that ecosystem is new life after tragedy. And for the whale, it's almost the same thing. It is the loss of life for the whale, but then it spawns this whole ecosystem on the seafloor that has high biodiversity and can support a range of organisms.
0: I mean, we see similar things on land. So how different is what's happening in the ocean, aside from the fact that we're less familiar with what's happening half a mile or so below the ocean surface?
1: Yeah, I think the big difference compared to terrestrial ecosystems is the contrast in the energetic content of a whale carcass compared to the nutrient depletion of the deep ocean. Most of the times, if there's a large animal carcass on land, it will be in the middle of a forest that already has biodiversity and energy flow existing. It would be almost as if there were a buffet, or you've used the word smorgasbord, arising in the middle of the desert.
0: Yeah, that is very clear. Do we see more of these whale falls in certain parts of the ocean?
1: Yes, absolutely. Along whale migration routes, they are much more common than in areas where whales are not typically migrating. Historically, there's actually been a change in the amount of whale falls on the seafloor because humans hunted whales for a long time and dramatically decreased the populations. So that had an impact on the deep seafloor ecosystem by reducing the number of whales in the population that were falling down to the deep ocean floor.
0: Research suggests that there are potentially whale falls every 10 miles on the seafloor in some parts of the ocean, hundreds of thousands of them in slow decomposition around the globe at any given point. Does that make sense to you?
1: Yeah, that makes great sense to me. I think in those areas where you have particularly the migration happening, that's definitely in the realm of possibility to get whale falls at that density.
0: I was just about to ask you, I mean, Timmy, this humpback that was stranded, rescued, and ultimately died, this carcass is in the shallows off of Denmark, not in the deep sea. If the carcass is not moved to deeper waters, does the process evolve differently in the shallows?
1: Yes, it very much would. The process of that whale carcass being used by the surrounding organisms is going to depend on what organisms are available. So at shallower depths, you're not going to have the cookie cutter sharks and the hagfish and a lot of those large scavengers, but you do have crabs, and you'll have some other opportunists that are other scavengers that are able to disassemble that carcass. The process may happen on a different time scale, and it may look a little bit different based on the organisms that are around in the area and taking advantage of that whale carcass.
0: Kirsten, I'd be remiss if I didn't raise the specter of climate change. We know it's affecting ocean temperatures. It's also affecting oxygen levels. How is this influencing the ecosystem of a whale fall?
1: That is a great question. And unfortunately, the answer is that we don't fully understand. There just frankly has not been enough research on whale falls and the surrounding environmental conditions and how they might impact that ecosystem process. That is definitely an area that research needs to fill in with more data.
0: Most people will never see the depths of the ocean that you do. What is it about this world that makes it so special, even when it's in the context of a death of a magnificent animal like a whale?
1: For me, what captivates me so much about the ocean is that so many of these ecosystems that are underwater feel like they should be on another planet. It is the closest thing to space travel that we have on our own planet. I am just endlessly fascinated by the biodiversity, particularly of the invertebrates that live in the ocean. And sometimes I'll look at an animal and just think, you are so weird. How in the world do I live on the same planet that you do? The biodiversity and the surrounding environment that they encounter, because water is so much more viscous than air. It has such a different environment for these organisms to adapt to. I find that endlessly fascinating. And I think that understanding our own planet is going to give us so much fulfillment in terms of understanding life and the way it has evolved around us.
0: Kirsten Meyer-Kaiser is a scientist at the Woods Hole Oceanographic Institution. The World is produced by GBH and PRX, broadcasting weekdays from the Nan and Bill Harris studio in Boston. I'm Marco Werman. Thank you for listening. Tomorrow is Friday. We'll see you then, everyone.
2: 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By the PRX Ambassador Council, whose members include Elizabeth Hedden and Gerald Isaac, the KRPL family in Singapore, Roman Mars, and the Kelsen Foundation. The World's theme music is composed by Ned Porter. The World is a co-production of GBH Boston and PRX.

0: That was The World from PRX. The program was recorded earlier in the day.
1: This is Asian View from NHK World Japan. I'm Raja Pradhan. Chinese President Xi Jinping and Russian President Vladimir Putin have pledged to strengthen cooperation following their summit in Beijing. The leaders released a joint statement on Wednesday that criticized the U.S. and Israeli military strikes against Iran. It says the attacks breach international law and calls on the parties to return to dialogue and negotiations. The statement also addresses Japan. It claims the country is accelerating remilitarization and threatening regional peace and stability. Xi and Putin pledged to cooperate in the energy sector as well. China and the U.S. are mulling over the possibility of lowering tariffs. China's Commerce Ministry says those reductions would likely apply to more than $30 billion of goods from each country. U.S. President Donald Trump and his Chinese counterpart Xi agreed in their summit in Beijing last week to set up a trade council to discuss lowering tariffs. The ministry says it's ready to continue talks on extending the November deadline on a pause in export controls imposed by both countries. But it indicated Beijing will keep in place export controls on rare earths. Taiwan's President Lai Ching-te has suggested he may hold talks on possible U.S. weapons sales to Taiwan. This comes after Trump commented on the issue following his meeting with China's president. Trump said he would have to speak to the person running Taiwan about potential arms sales. Lai said on Wednesday, communication channels between Taiwan and the United States have been working well. He also said he considers it his responsibility to convey the views of Taiwan's society when the opportunity arises. This is Asian View from NHK World Japan.
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10: From CBC News, The World is Sour. I'm Neil Kumar. It's official. Albertans will answer a question about leaving Canada in this fall's referendum. As Josh McLean reports, Premier Danielle Smith revealed the wording in a televised address.
11: It's time to have a vote.
12: After months of back-and-forth debate, some finality. Albertans will make their choice at the ballot box, not between staying in Canada or leaving, between staying in Canada or having a second legally binding referendum on leaving, something that can't happen in the short term because of court challenges. This question, a way around that.
11: Alberta's future will be decided by Albertans, not the courts.
12: The Premier firmly in the stay camp, urging others to vote the same, pointing to warming relations with Ottawa.
11: I believe Canada can still work. I believe it's working better every day, and it can work even better in the future if we keep fighting together for it.
12: That vote is scheduled for October 19th. Josh McLean, CBC News, Calgary.
10: Conservative leader Pierre Poilievre says he will campaign for Alberta to stay a part of Canada if a referendum moves ahead this fall.
13: I will be campaigning across the province of Alberta, encouraging Albertans to stay as part of the Canadian family and encouraging nationwide unity for all Canadians.
10: Poilievre also says other Conservative MPs will also be campaigning to keep Canada together. An Ebola outbreak overseas is starting to send ripples through North American air travel. A Detroit-bound plane from Paris was diverted to Montreal due to new U.S. rules. However, officials in Canada say the risk to the public remains low. Colin Butler reports.
14: For passenger Deborah Mister, it dawned on her something was wrong when the masked flight attendants stopped answering questions.
15: My first thought was, honestly, I wish I had one.
14: Confusion on the plane quickly gave way to anxiety, with rumors spreading through the cabin. Someone on board was being quarantined over U.S. Ebola-related travel restrictions. Authorities later confirmed the passenger removed from the plane did not have the virus, but by then, travelers already watched flight attendants pull on masks and passengers scramble for their own.
16: There's always going to be anxiety about a new strain of virus.
14: Dr. Rob Fowler is a Canadian critical care doctor who treated Ebola outbreaks in African countries in 2014 and 2018. He says for Canadians, the threat remains largely theoretical and the risk to the public low. On board that flight, what passengers got was an uneasy moment when fear, policy, and global travel collided. Colin Butler, CBC News, London, Ontario.
10: Whether it's streaming or trade or defense, Canada's relationship with the U.S. seems more strained than ever. Pentagon officials are shedding light on why they recently decided to step away from a joint defense panel. Aaron Collins tells us more from Washington.
17: This is the first time we've heard from the Pentagon on this issue, and Defense Department officials said today that they describe the Joint Defense Board that they've pulled back from as a premier bilateral defense policy talk that occurs between the U.S. and Canada. So, you know, what does that mean? It's been happening since like 1940, and some of the concrete policies that have come out of that over the years are really notable, right? So NORAD came out of these talks, so did the construction of the Alaska Highway. But I should say that Mark Carney said on Tuesday that the last time the board met was at the end of 2024 and that pausing it was more of a signal from the Pentagon than a huge deal. Defense Department officials that spoke today say they haven't seen a plan from Canada on how it's going to meet its commitment to spend 3.5% of GDP on defense by 2035. That was their key point. Canada has recently announced reaching an earlier commitment to get military spending at 2%, but that's not good enough for the Americans. Aaron Collins, CBC News, Washington.
10: In the Stanley Cup playoffs.
18: Caulfield scores! There's the answer a minute in! And return fire from Montreal!
10: It was all Montreal after that bounce-back goal to tie the game in the first minute, and the team did not look back, scoring four times in the first period. The Canadiens take Game 1 of the Eastern Conference Finals over the Carolina Hurricanes 6-2. Game 2 takes place in Carolina on Saturday night. And that is the World This Hour. For CBC News, I'm Neil Kumar.
0: I'm Saroja Coelho, and you're listening to CBC Radio 1. 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
19: I Love Boosters just came out. Is God Is just came out. That's two movies from black filmmakers who are rising stars. Both of those movies have women at the center and are about exploitation and revenge. There's a lot of hype around these films, but can they deliver? I'm El Amin Abdul Mahmoud, and this is Commotion. Rania El Mujammar is here. Sarah Ty Black is here. Hello to both of you.
20: Hello, good morning.
19: It's nice to have you here. Okay, listen, we're going to give people, let's start with maybe giving them a bit of a taste of I Love Boosters.
21: What's a booster?
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24: I call it triple F. Fashion, forward, philanthropy. I know how to spell philanthropy. Branding, though.
19: That is a bit of the trailer for I Love Boosters. You got Kiki Palmer. She plays the leader of a sort of like a Robin Hood type crew of shoplifters. They loot high-end fashion stores, and then they end up selling back the merch to working class communities for a lot cheaper. Sarah Ty, this is the second movie that we're getting from Boots Riley. He got a lot of acclaim for his first film. What else should people know about I Love Boosters?
25: I think what I'm starting to realize as someone who has never been to the Bay Area is that there's a certain type of demographic of the Bay Area that I maybe need to be familiar with to fully critique this film. Mm. I also think it's really interesting how Boots Riley, like, he has all these main ideas in all of his work so far of like how to collectively mobilize workers within like the utter drain of capitalism. And of course, with Boots Riley, that means it's zany, it's chaotic, it's colorful, sometimes it's incoherent, it's surreal. Great outfits, amazing outfits in this movie. We have Demi Moore playing this biotech meets design savant who's evil and says things like Fostalarian bitches, and she's wearing these like high concept arty outfits that are so evilly gay. I guess that's what I have to say.
19: I'm also obsessed with the fact you said great gowns, beautiful gowns. Like, there's just something to be said about the, it's a visual feast in a lot of different ways. Like, you really,
25: it is a visual feast. Yeah. Yes.
19: I'm sensitive to that idea that you just said about like the this being a very specifically Bay Area thing, which is, I think, like, Boots Riley's obviously very rooted in the Bay Area, very interested in Bay Area conversations. Rania, we mentioned that, like, this is a movie, I Love Boosters, that touches on themes of exploitation, of justice and revenge. What were the themes that resonated with you as you were sort of like watching this movie? What was the thing you were like, oh, I'm kind of connecting with the way that it's handling these things?
1: Yeah, I mean, I think I grew up in a neighborhood where, you know, I knew, like, Black girls just like that. Mm. I had bought clothes from Black girls just like that. And so there is this, like, cycle of exploitation. And it's really the question of who's stealing from who. Right? You have this person who's, like, obviously, like, affluent, highly educated. She's, like, the way she's written is, like, she's everything. And that is Demi Moore's character, right? And she's designing streetwear, streets she's probably never been on.
19: Mm-hmm.
1: And so she's kind of jacking the style, both literally and in the big picture, of the very Black women who are now robbing her stores. She's exploiting the workers in her stores. There's exploitation of the factory workers and the garment industry more broadly, right?
19: Yeah.
1: So I think there's a huge thread that kind of ties all these various forms of theft and exploitation, but also opens up the possibility for solidarity between garment workers who might be somewhere far from our imagination. And because of, like, the sort of surrealist and like visual aspects of the film, you get to literally bridge those places together between the folks working in the factories, the folks being exploited in the stores, the people who are getting their style stolen or their design stolen, the so-called designer herself, and then the boosters. So I think it does a really interesting job of bringing those things together. Yeah. I also really appreciated the themes of, like, you know, these are like the girlhood themes. These are friends, right? They're coming together in this way and they're dreaming together in this way. And I think that's probably going to feel familiar for a lot of people, particularly people who maybe grew up in the kinds of neighborhoods that give birth to street style. And then only, like, see those things in store windows that they wouldn't be welcomed in and they couldn't afford to be in.
19: I was going to say, Sarah Tai, like, I just in keeping with the thing that Ronnie just pointed out, like, to me, one of the most interesting things about the movie was finding a mechanism to literally reverse the damage that is caused on exploited workers as garments are destroyed in certain moments. You know, like, they get to take back, like, their physical health changes because their exploitation is somehow reversed. But what about you? Like, what were the themes that sort of stuck out for you?
25: That was actually my theme. You stole my theme.
19: I'm so sorry. I'll forget I said anything about it.
25: But like you said, and like Rania said, I like how the film makes some of these really important, urgent ideas literal. I like the idea of materializing the time and the embodied effort of labor, that if you could somehow claw back and reverse time that you spent laboring in exchange for your wages, you could also have that experience of your body laboring returned to you, like that energy and that, like, health autonomy. Yeah. And I think, like, in this film, and very, very small spoiler, but we learn, as Rania said, how the Metro Design factory workers are being exploited, not only in terms of wage, but in terms of, like, health and safety.
19: Yeah.
25: And I really like how it introduced that idea, even if it was really just kind of a blip in terms of the story. And yeah, I wish it explored that aspect more of its writing as well.
19: Rania, I know there was a few moments where the movie kind of fell short for you. Do you want to talk about where it might have fallen short for you?
1: Yeah. I mean, honestly, I think the genre in general is really hard to do well and, like, be able to develop, like, these fully fleshed out characters. So I think some of that was, like, relied on us knowing who Kiki Palmer is to an extent and, like, resonating with who she is as a person. And so I think that's a part of it for me. Some of the other characters really didn't get, like, to be fleshed out in that way. I wish I would have seen that more in the writing.
19: Mm-hmm.
1: But also, like, the, you know, they gain access to this really incredibly powerful tool that can, like, help them in their mission, right? And how they use this tool, I'm like, this is what you're doing with it? I really had beef with that, you know? And I was like, And part of it possibly is like commentary on our crisis of our imagination around justice in general. Like what's possible for us is what's possible for us. Just like getting back just like what we think was taken from us in this small amount of time. Or is it possible for us to not have things continue to operate in this way, especially if we have these like incredible, powerful sci-fi tools? I don't want to give away too much because I think people are going to, you know, people might have the same questions.
19: I will say, like, I connect with that. I connect with that idea that, like, you know, I could imagine a universe where you expand the concept of I Love Boosters to go, what else are you going to boost with this device now that you have this device available to you? But Sarah, tied to that point, like, we are now two movies into Boots Riley's filmography. He made Sorry to Bother You as well. But also, we kind of know him as a musician. He was a part of the coup. Two movies back to back that are both surrealist critiques of capitalism. There's something of a theme emerging here. When you kind of like look at his director's journey so far, but what do you make of it?
25: I think that Rania really hit the nail on the head in terms of that phrasing, crisis of imagination. And I know that a lot of people would not put Boots Riley in that category just because his films are so imaginative. But I think it's something that where it kind of hits for better and for worse. I think it's interesting that his worldview is one of workers' equity, but doesn't push itself to the point of liberation for all. Spicily, I'm going to be spicy now, Alamine. I do think, having seen all of his work at this point, that whether he's meaning to or not, with his work and the way that he enacts the politics of it, he makes work for white liberals and leftists who are very much desiring a proximity to blackness as an extension of their beliefs in themselves and their own politics.
19: Wow.
25: And I think that comes off in a way for me where blackness is really contained and performed and flattened and kind of serves only as this kind of like ideological marker. Like Rania kind of hinted at, like there's a lack of like living and breathingness and fullness of character. And I think that especially when you look at how he has treated his black woman characters on screen with a lack of fullness, I think, you know, we're going to have to talk about that at some point, just like how we're going to have to talk about how he says weird tanky things sometimes. And I also think it's very interesting that this film is being released by Amazon and like what that means in terms of like so-called radical stories now being like another product for Amazon to sell for us. Like, what does it mean if capitalism is so unthreatened that that's now possible? So I got a lot of spicy thoughts, Alamine. What can I say?
19: Listen, if you didn't have spicy thoughts, you wouldn't be on the show. But I got to leave it there on I Love Boosters because we got to talk about the next film. And so I should also note that like Q talked to Boots Riley. So that interview will air tomorrow on Q. But I want to switch gears to this.
3: We come from a man who tried to kill our mama. And a mama who wants to kill that man.
4: Girls, I'm going to keep this real simple. Make your daddy dead.
5: You ready?
20: We ain't killers. How we gonna live with ourselves if we do this?
21: We giving him what's coming to him.
19: There's just so much conversation about this movie since it came out. It's called Is God Is. It's about two sisters whose mother sends them to go. I say, hey, you got to go kill your dad. Sarah Tai, this is a directorial debut from Alicia Harris, who Pulitzer finalist for the same play. It's been getting a lot of acclaim. What do you think it is about this movie that's making people go, oh, this one, this might be the one?
25: This was such an exciting watch for me as someone who's been like, I don't know, I feel like I've just been like trapped in the IMAX at Scotiabank with Michael, the movie being blared into my eyes. This is just such an interesting movie in terms of how it weaves like Black poetics, specifically Black poetics that are wedded in the experience of an embodied Black woman's experience in the American South. And also just taking these pulpy grindhouse aspects of cinema that most people would associate with directors like Tarantino or Martin McDonagh. Not that there's any true similarity behind like that easy comparison. I think what she does in terms of transforming her work from the stage to the screen and utilizing so many aspects of the screen that we don't normally see, like formally, is so interesting. And I was just so, I was like, strap me in, let's go. I don't know where you're taking me, but I'm excited. I think it's just such an original movie and it was such a treat to watch.
19: Right, yeah, the stars of the movie are Carrie Young and Mallory Johnson, but also you got Sterling K. Brown, you got Vivica, you got Janelle Monáe. Like there's some kind of a very creative casting, I think I would say. How do you feel about the performances in this movie?
1: I was surprised by the performances in the best way, right? Okay. I think we're used to seeing Sterling K. Brown in these certain kinds of roles that don't really, like, maybe the writing doesn't allow him to really explore that full range of his, like, skills as an actor.
19: Yeah.
1: And so you really see that in the film. And when you see him, and I mean when you really see him, right? He's terrifying. I'm going to have beef with him in real life.
19: I never thought he could have that gear in him, truly, until this. Yes.
1: Yeah, he's terrifying. And I think, you know, so much of that is, of course, down to, like, who he is as an actor. But a big part of it is also... the writing. Like, the writing is so sublime because when you think about the fact that he has actually very few lines in the film, like, very few. Just the buildup, the tension, all of it. And I think, you know, Carrie Young and Mallory Johnson did such a beautiful job of, like, capturing this, like, you know, this kind of trauma bond that we can have in our families, and, like, how intergenerational trauma is, like, playing out in our families, and capturing this, like, you know, you don't always get people whose pain is on the outside, where you can see their trauma on the outside.
19: Yeah.
1: And I think, you know, that kind of choice really, it shows us some of us are carrying, like, those kinds of wounds internally, right? In our families and in the violence that we've experienced. So you really see that. You see these, like, aspects of them being sisters, right? They're on a road trip. They're, you know, twerking on the state signs on the side of the highway. They are listening to music. They're having all these, like, moments that we can recognize as siblings and friend connections. And inherently, they're going to make your daddy dead. They're going to kill their father, right? And so that's, like, in the back of your head the whole time while there's, like, the semblance of normalcy. And I think they did a good job capturing that and also showing how people break differently in the face of similar trauma.
19: Well, I'll tell you, the second best performance of the year is you just now go and make your daddy dead. I got the same kind of shiver down my spine from that same moment. Sarah Tai, if we're talking about revenge as a central theme of both I Love Boosters and this movie, tell me about how revenge shows up in this movie differently.
25: I think that, and I've been thinking about this since I watched it, like, 2 weeks ago, I think that there are aspects of Is God Is in terms of violence and revenge that are still a bit unsettled for me personally. I don't have the language for it, but I feel it in my body. And more than that, I feel like the film offers a space for those kind of tensions. When I compare the feeling of watching Is God Is to I Love Boosters, it's not that utter political alienation. It's, hey, I have some thoughts. And if you are a real person, I know that you would be open to having a conversation about them. Mm. And on the one hand, I respect its mercilessness. I think that's such a unique point of view to come from a director like Alicia, you know. And on the other hand, I'm torn about how revenge can often be mapped onto characters in ways that makes them disposable in certain ways. But I also, like Rania, I like how the film compartmentalizes this character of the monster. It doesn't try to humanize him. It locates him exactly in his violence toward Black women and girls, and nothing more than that. And I think that's something that pushes so much of those revenge thematics into this interesting new area. Coleman Domingo and Michael, speaking of, as Joe Jackson. Now I'm kind of looking at Sterling K. Brown, who's this, like, warm, charismatic person. I'm like, damn, you got that dog in you.
19: You really, really, really does. Ronnie, I'll give you the last word to you because I saw your reaction, as Sarah Tai just said, like, the idea of revenge making some characters a little bit disposable in certain ways. Tell me how you think about how revenge shows up in a movie like this one.
1: I mean, I felt this movie in my body. I went into it knowing how it would end because I'm familiar with the play.
19: Yeah.
1: But I think one of the things that is so common in our communities is the putting the onus on survivors of violence to forgive, to move on, to move past things. And I think in some ways, because the trauma is so visible, so physical and so visceral in this film, there is no moving on. It's a perpetual state, right? Mm. And you can see that very clearly. And I think, like, it touched something in me as a survivor. It touched something in me as a Black woman. It touched, like, a kind of rage inside me. And I think it was, you know, the desire for retribution, I think, is something that a lot of us can identify with, even if we are holding simultaneously these parallel truths, right? Like, we know this can't end well.
19: Yeah.
1: Like, you're taking a road trip to go murder your father, right?
19: Right.
1: But you want them to, right? On, like, there's, like, a fundamental level. You're like, please make him dead, like, ASAP. Like, and it becomes, I think it's a tension that is alive for so many of us. I like that it's unapologetically vengeful.
19: Yeah.
1: I think it's important. I think so often.
19: You don't see that often. Yeah.
1: Yeah. I think Black women are so often told to like quiet that part of ourselves down because, you know, you're starting from negative. You're already seen as like violent, angry, aggressive, so on and so forth. So getting to hold those feelings, own them and do something with them.
19: Yeah.
1: Even though you know it's going to be catastrophic in whatever way, you're just not sure how, you know, it just can't, not everything is going to work out perfectly. And I think that's really difficult. Yeah.
19: I really just appreciate your insights and how just thoughtful you guys are on this film. I really appreciate your time. Thank you so much for being here.
1: Thank you for having us.
19: Yes, of course. Ronnie El-Mujumbar is an artist and organizer based in Toronto. And Sarah Ty Black is a freelance film critic in Toronto whose work shows up at the Globe and Mail and also right here on Commotion. You can catch Is God Is and I Love Boosters in theaters right now. I'm Alamine Abdul-Mahmoud, and this is Commotion. The Canadian Grand Prix is this weekend, so Montreal will be welcoming hundreds of thousands of F1 fans to the city. And at the same time, the sport is finding a brand new audience. Now more than ever, F1 is growing in popularity with young women. Michelle Jobin is back on the show. Michelle, it's good to see you, pal. How you doing?
2: It's great to be here. It's great to

0: Sunday as well.
1: Okay.
0: Yeah, absolutely. And that is the Grand Prix itself.
1: Yeah, there's like there's a degree of like, okay, build up and build up and build up, and then the Sunday actually comes around.
0: That's the event, yeah.
1: So the Grand Prix ends up turning into like this big sort of kind of cultural event. What's the sort of entertainment that can kind of surround it that people can expect?
0: Specifically for the Canadian Grand Prix, I think everyone loves the Canadian Grand Prix in Montreal because Montreal really truly embraces it. It is located in the city itself instead of somewhere out. The track itself is on Île Notre-Dame, so it's beautiful, tree canopy. There's a lot of energy in the city. Yeah. There's street festivals that go along with it. There's umpteen brand activations that happen. So the city really comes alive and fully embraces the fact that it's a festival atmosphere. Yeah. And then, of course, Habs are in the playoffs in the Eastern Conference Finals. So Montreal is going to be a vibe this weekend.
1: I was going to say, like, the Habs in the playoffs, the PWHL Montreal just won, you know, and then you got the Grand Prix. Like, this, Montreal seems to truly be just a place to be this weekend.
0: Absolutely. Like, and this weekend, as well, is the second race in the series for F1 Academy, which is the women-specific development program. So that's really exciting that it's happening in Montreal.
1: Well, let's get into that because so much of the excitement is happening for F1 is around. It's driven by women, right?
0: Absolutely.
1: So like, that's why we're having this conversation. According to F1, 42% of the fan base is women. That's up from 37% in 2018. That's gigantic. That's 43 million more fans each year. And the majority of those fans are under the age of 35. What is happening, Michelle? What's bringing so many young women to the sport?
0: I think Formula One's very smart and they understand that in order to continue to succeed, they need to grow. It was very niche for a very long time. In order, a lot of the races are run in other time zones. So you have to find them on TV at a time that might be a little bit odd, you know, in the middle of the night or early in the morning. And I think Formula One really started to embrace social media. There was the Drive to Survive series.
1: That's what we talked about. That's the last time we were on the show. We talked about the Drive to Survive, which is a show on Netflix.
0: On Netflix.
1: People have been, you know,
0: loving. So what all of that adds up to is access. It is out there in the atmosphere a little bit more. And women really have a way of, pardon the pun, driving pop culture.
1: You meant to do that pun.
0: I did a little bit.
1: There's no way stopping that pun, but yes, continue.
0: Of driving pop culture.
1: Yeah.
0: So they've really seen the growth of things on social media, the access to content on social media, and have realized that they love the sport. It's super interesting. It's thrilling. There's a huge connection with luxury and culture and fashion.
1: Yeah.
0: And this is really appealing. So it's not that women were not fans before. It's a growing awareness for via the avenues that are now available to find out more about the sport.
1: I was going to say, like, something has shifted in the culture, right? Because, like, there's a period of time where at least there was a lot of gatekeeping of something like F1 from women. But then also something seems to have shifted in the last at least, like, 15 years or so. And I'm going to ask you about this because you got into the sport because you hosted a TV show about cars in 2009. What was the culture like for women then?
0: I think, in general, if we look at spaces that have been predominantly sort of occupied by men and sports, and we can carry this over into media, entertainment, all of these avenues, women's presence, and I can say that my experience was feeling a little bit like an accessory, that my role perhaps was defined by the male gaze. And I'm not speaking for all women, but I think a lot of women can probably relate to something like this. And I think there's been a big shift. We see more and more women working in Formula One, in motorsports, not only in the development pipeline, but also as engineers, race strategists, commentators. And then on the content creation side, there's an amazing group of women. The Podium Sundays, Toni Cowan-Brown. There is a Canadian writer, D. Lorraine Miranda, who writes incredible articles about the intersection of fashion and Formula One. Yeah. So we're seeing this growing interest in the sport based on the fact that I think the sport is really understanding how it can appeal to women. There used to be grid girls, which were essentially, you know, scantily clad cheerleaders. They were gotten rid of in 2017.
1: Yeah.
0: And it's more like, how can we actively participate in this sport and this fandom instead of being accessories to that fact?
1: Mm-hmm.
0: And I really love that.
1: Yeah, you're tracing a shift, right? The idea of like going and be like, hey, I felt like an accessory in this place.
0: I did.
1: Entirely kind of organized by the male gaze to begin with. And now what you're talking about is like actually pretty tangible shifts in the the culture, if you will.
0: I absolutely think there has been. And I learned a lot while I was on the show that I was. I had an incredible experience. I drove a lot of great cars. I drove on track. It was really a great experience for me. But I really welcome the cultural shift that I've seen.
1: I'll say, like, I've also seen a lot of, you mentioned the idea of the culture shift, but also at the same time, I've seen a lot of women post online about this idea of, like, there's still men who gatekeep the sport.
0: You know? It still happens. Yes.
1: Yeah. And then they go, like, oh, you like F1? Then

0: name the person who won, yeah. you know, like in the year, whatever. Yes. Like there's some kind of competitive thing about that.
1: There is. Or what is DRS? I don't think if a man told you they were, or a person like that, that they were a fan of the sport, they say, oh, tell me what active aero is. What is DRS? What percentage is battery and what percentage is engine in the new regulations?
0: Yeah.
1: I don't think we would have to qualify
0: things. I've never even thought of those things, right. things to think about.
1: It would just be, okay, you're a fan. Whereas women sometimes it's like, oh, you must think the drivers are handsome. And if they do, so what? But you can also be women. Women's sports, we know, are growing.
0: Yeah.
1: And fandom amongst women is also growing as well. We want to actively participate. The PWHL, the WNBA, all of these things, we're seeing the success of women actively participating, and we'd love to see more women drivers in motorsport as well.
0: Yeah, Michelle, I'm going to keep you because I got a couple more questions to ask you about how F1 managed to do this, how they managed to pull women in. But in the meantime, I'm going to say goodbye to our radio audiences. For folks who are listening on the radio, my name is Alameen Abdul Mahmoud, and this show is called Commotion. I've been speaking with Michelle Jobin, who's a TV host and producer and a writer, and an F1 stan right here in Toronto. And the Montreal Grand Prix is, in fact, this weekend in Montreal. In the meantime, my name is Alameen. This is Commotion. We'll be back tomorrow. See you then.

0: This is the documentary In the Studio from the BBC World Service. I'm Rachel Naylor. It's March 2026 and I'm in Sydney, Australia, meeting the author Thomas Keneally as he writes what could potentially be his last book. He's best known for writing Schindler's Ark, the book behind Schindler's List, for which he won the International Booker Prize. Thomas is now 90 and he lives in Manly, a hilly suburb in the north of the city, surrounded by beaches and the Sydney Harbour National Park. This is my first work trip outside of England, and I've really landed on my feet. It's basically paradise. It's lunchtime on a beautiful sunny Tuesday, and Thomas is meeting me on the Corso, a bustling main street by the promenade. There's children playing in the fountains, there's people queuing for gelato, and up there, there's couples having drinks in a rooftop bar overlooking the sea. Wearing beaded bracelets and a flat cap, Thomas is leading me to an underground car park, to his white Hyundai sedan.
1: There you go.
2: Oh, thank you so much. Cheers.
1: Ah, now, I know you found the car park a fascinating exemplar of its kind, but it should be all fun from this point. I'm just going to take you up... show you the beach and where we live, and show you the hinterland. Where I live is in Dauphin City, because lots of people lead fairly active lives.
0: We're passing surfers walking barefoot in their wetsuits back to their cars. There's swimmers taking a dip in the tidal pool. There's people playing volleyball on the beach. And we're surrounded by hikers.
1: And there's the entrance to the harbour.
3: Wow.
1: Right here. And that's the view that brings me out here all the time.
2: I can understand that.
1: Now, I live on the premises of a college for the priesthood, which is no longer that, is a university college. So I'll take you around where we live.
0: We're on a quiet road surrounded by neat gardens and yellow signs saying to watch out for bandicoots.
1: We are actually tenants of the church.
2: Right, incredible.
0: Thomas has agreed to spend a few days with me, but he tells me that his wife Judy's in hospital and he too has medical appointments this week. We go into his white three-bed apartment.
1: Meg, I brought Rachel just to see where I work.
0: His daughter, Meg Keneally, is staying.
4: Sorry, Rachel, that you found us at sixes and sevens.
0: She tells me she's dad sitting for Tommy, as she and her children call him.
4: Well, I mean, you came all this way. How's it stacked up against what you expected?
0: Well, together, they wrote the Montserrat series about the gentleman convict Hugh Montserrat and his Irish sidekick, Mrs. Mulrooney, who go around solving murders in the 1800s.
1: There we are. I work in a little library in a deliberately non-distracting corner.
0: We go into a messy, small, slightly underwhelming room.
1: There's very little reason to the books. It depends on remembering where they are. They're whatever curious thing I'm pursuing at that time, and they're also copies of my own work. There's a classic big desk, which I don't use and has traditionally been used to carry loads of books, so I don't normally write on it. It becomes a depository.
0: Instead, facing away from his view of the patio, there's a black laptop on a smaller desk in the corner.
2: And this is where you sit and write?
1: Yes, that above all.
0: It's covered with notes,
1: which are unreadable to anyone but me.
0: And it's next to a printer, a landline, more books, as well as some cashew nuts and a packet of fudge.
2: Oh, and what's that post-it?
1: Ah, I love you, Tommy.
0: This little square note with hearts on was scrawled by his granddaughter when she was little.
1: You are special, that's what it says. Yes.
0: And here there's a tiny replica Oscar for when his book, Schindler's List, was made into the film.
1: This is from a cake I got when the movie was such a success and won 7 Oscars. None of them for the writer of the original work, which is normal Oscar stuff.
0: The walls are jam-packed with a real mix of memorabilia.
1: Now, Judy hangs up most of this stuff, but I don't stop her.
0: Awards, photos, tickets, a caricature.
1: This is from the time I escaped a crocodile up in the Northern Territory. All that happened was I escaped it because it didn't want me. It ran in front of me, right in front of me.
2: And what's this?
1: Oh, that's my elevation to being a national treasure.
2: I'm familiar with the term, but in England it's just a phrase. Here it's an actual certificate.
1: It's an actual certificate, yeah. They had a vote. I was in New Zealand once making a documentary, and I remember a bureaucrat telling a New Zealand ferry captain that I was a national treasure. And the ferry captain looked at me and said, yeah? It really impressed him. Well, that's about it.
0: Thomas has written more than 50 books, both fiction and non-fiction, and we're surrounded by most of them. Throughout his back catalogue, there are nods to his Irish Catholic background, his brief stint training to be a priest before he turned to writing, and his fascination with Australian history, especially its convict sites and Aboriginal culture. The reason I'm here now is to witness him writing his latest book, an essay about Mungo Man, a 40,000-year-old skeleton that was discovered in New South Wales in 1974. It rewrote Australia's history, as for decades, it was considered the country's oldest remains.
1: I'm at least a quarter way through it, and I hope it'll be finished this year.
2: And do you remember when you found out about Mungo Man?
1: I found out quite by accident by visiting the site, and I've been back a number of times. I came from a town where there was an Aboriginal tribe called the Thungudi, and there are all sorts of restrictive laws on them. And there was one law that said they must be back in their settlement by sundown, and that always interested me, that it was their country, but they had to be out of town by 6. So this is a story that validates Aboriginal possession of Australia. If Mungo Man had been a pharaoh, he would be one of the 2 or 3 most famous people in Australian history. They would already have a hotel out there and touring going on. But we're not as impressed by Mungo as others might be.
2: Well, this book may change that.
1: I hope so. That would be wonderful if it did. I'm sorry about the shaking leg. I will stop it.
2: Oh, don't worry about it. Let me know if you need to take a break.
1: I might get a coffee if that's
2: okay. Of course it is, yeah.
0: The more we speak, the more I realise how many projects Thomas has on the go and how many he wants to start. There's the next instalment in the Montserrat series.
1: It's getting there, but it's not quite finished. It's been delayed. I'd like to do 12 of Montserrat and Mrs. Mulrooney. We'll see if we get there.
0: A book about a steward of Keneally Land in Ireland being executed in 1895.
1: Well, I interviewed relatives and others about this murder that occurred on ancestral land.
0: And the story of Judy's convict, great-granny.
1: Who was sent from the female factory, a prison for women, in Parramatta, given 10 shillings to get to a remote place in the bush where her master would begin to use her as a servant.
0: It's now Tuesday evening, and we carry on our conversation in one of Thomas's favourite seafood restaurants. He loves the grilled barramundi fish, which today comes with beetroots and feta. We're sitting at a table in the open air, overlooking the marina.
1: Your health, young Naila.
2: Fun to you.
1: You're meeting me at the true beginning of old age now.
2: How does that feel?
1: Inevitable. And I'm willing to wait it out and see what happens. I'll be dependent on people to allow me writing time from now on too. It'll be dependent on people doing things I should otherwise do, like cook, iron, so on. When you're a writer, people think, oh, your time is so precious. And it is, but it's not more precious than iron laundry.
2: Do you think about retiring?
1: Yes, and I've accepted it's not the worst thing that could happen. But I nearly came to woe resisting it. I became very ill resisting it. Anyhow, we all go through this process if we're lucky. It ends with death, of course. I don't feel like dancing in the street about that. But my ambition is to write the best book ever written by a novelist over 90. That was fatuously one of my aims.
2: Thank you.
1: Thank you. Thank you very much.
2: Wow.
1: Hey, that's a huge prawn.
2: They really are.
1: Well, let's take a monster and I'm going to get there in the end. I was talking to a man who makes movies. His name's Baz Luhrmann. Do you know of Baz?
2: Of course.
1: He's going to make a book of mine called Blood Red Sister Rose into a movie. And he said that when he's making a movie, he never wants to make another. He never intends to make another. But then it all happens, the thing is finished, and then he falls in love with the subject. Then he wants to make that. He told us astounding things of how depressed he gets between movies and how much it...
2: Thank you.
3: Tony.
2: Thank you.
3: And Barramundi.
1: Thank you very much, sir.
2: And do you relate to that?
1: Yes. You're depressed unless you got a book. But you're tormented all through it. This is yummy. Is that okay?
0: Thomas confesses he recently suffered his first rejection. His publisher advised him to rework his non-fiction book on the Irish murder.
1: They suggested I do it as a novel. I started doing it and I found that I just couldn't. I couldn't do it because people had bared their souls to tell you stuff on the understanding it was non-fiction. And so I abandoned the novel and have been a little adrift ever since. So I'm finding my voice again and finding my purpose. I've got a few things underway, but not manically pursued like they should be. The question I've got to face is this a sign that I've reached the end, or is it just something that happened? Is it something that could happen when you were 30? So you wonder if it is Anno Domini.
0: Thomas is famous for being a prolific writer, often writing 1,500 words a day and averaging a book a year since his first in 1964. And I'm here to see how he does it. The only problem is, he's not writing. A combination of his and his wife's poor health and a book being abandoned has forced Thomas to take his first ever hiatus.
1: I mean, writers only write when they have no other option. They want to write, but when they get down to writing, all the things they said about their work, all the things they like to talk to people like you about, don't occur. They would have occurred the night before when you were dazzling your friends with your proposed novel.
2: Do you find that you're easily distracted?
1: No, not... And it's often self-distraction. If I work through to 11 flat out, I might say, I wonder what today's Guardian crossword looks like. If I'm writing fair dinkum, writing true prose or trying to, I work in the morning. And then there's often a break after lunch where I go for a bushwalk and listen to a recorded book.
0: It's Wednesday morning and I'm back at Thomas's house to do just that. We're going for a hike, his usual loop around North Head, and I'm a little bit nervous. It's going to be 27 degrees today, and I'm pretty sure he's going to be fitter than me, despite the fact he's got a pacemaker and he's 90.
1: We'll start the less... exotic part.
2: Do you ever find when you're listening to audiobooks that you're editing them in your head?
1: No. I've got enough trouble editing my own. We can go up here. No, I do it purely for the delight of it.
2: Why is this your go-to walk? What do you like about it?
1: I particularly like the vegetation, the disorder. It's its own place, you know. It's not trying to be like anywhere else. And we haven't seen a quarter of its beauty yet. And it's a way of keeping fit. Good morning, how are you?
2: Do you find you get recognised very often?
1: Yes, occasionally, yes. I find it delightful. To be recognised for your work, as long as they don't want you to read their book.
3: Just be aware there was a snake spotted down there about, well, 400 metres maybe.
1: Uh-huh.
2: So, yeah. Oh, good.
1: We're not going fully on that track. You'll be relieved, you know.
2: How do you keep track of the several projects you're working on at once?
1: Oh, mainly by not doing most of them. This is a beautiful view. It's of a part of Sydney called Mossman.
2: You're spoiled for views here, aren't you?
1: I'm sorry to be always hugging my pants on. I've lost hips recently through not giving nutrition enough space.
2: How do you find the researching element of writing?
1: Increasingly, I'm finding the subscriptions and the mechanics of it difficult. But I can get enough to be going on with. I forget code words and all that. I'm a very slow computer user. I can't click away like a young person can. I do like dictating if I could find the right form of it to work with, but I haven't succeeded yet. Here's a lovely Banksia.
2: Oh, yeah.
1: With big Banksia nuts on it.
2: Great.
1: And
2: and a big spider.
1: And a spider. You don't seem very frightenable, which is a good thing to be.
2: I think I've put up a good front. I remember yesterday you were saying about how you'd had a break from writing. Do you have plans to start again?
1: I've got plans to start after this, yes. Very soon.
2: After this?
1: This experience with you.
2: Oh, I'm hindering you starting. I'm supposed to be witnessing the process.
0: We're walking back downhill towards Manly.
1: Gee, that's a turn up for the books, eh?
0: Thomas is on the phone to his daughter.
1: Her coming home today.
0: Judy's coming home from hospital. It's Thursday, my third and final day with Thomas. I really want to know more about this break he's taking from writing. And I'm outside his place and I've brought some yellow flowers.
2: Hi, I made it. Oh, these are for you. Yeah. Well, and Judy.
1: Thank you.
2: Oh, you're welcome.
1: So beautiful. I'm speaking low because Judy was asleep.
2: Oh, okay. Thanks.
0: We go into the office and shut the door so we don't disturb Judy.
2: Okay, sure.
0: And I ask Thomas about his abandoned book.
1: It's the first time I can remember it happening anyhow. So it was a bit of a crisis. And that's what brought on the great lapse or the great lacuna or the great void in my writing, which I intend to get over quam premen as early as possible.
2: Is this been the longest break that you've ever had?
1: Oh, yes. Since I started, yes.
2: How long has it been?
1: It's been about 3 or 4 months, but things have got done in it. It hasn't even been empty of writing. It's been a slackening, the great slackening at the age of 90. Or is it the great incompetence at the age of 90? We'll find out.
2: And how have you found the great slackening?
1: Miserable. Yes, I've got to get back to writing to save myself. Oi. Hello.
5: I thought I'd introduce myself.
2: Hi.
1: Oh, good on you, Jen. This is Rachel, Jen.
5: You've come a long, long way.
2: I really have. But yeah, it's a pleasure to be here. Thank you for having me.
6: How are you, Tommy? Going
1: well? I'm okay, Jude. I'm very well.
6: You want me to make you a coffee or a tea or anything?
1: I'm okay for now. You had a bit of a sleep.
6: I did. Yes, it was lovely.
1: And you're feeling...
6: Feeling very well.
1: Fresh?
6: Yes.
1: Good.
6: Fine. I'll back off now and...
1: See you all. Can you remember where I was?
2: How do you think getting older has influenced your writing?
1: It's very interesting that the experience of writing a novel is the same whether you're 25 or 90. And I'm depending on that proposition to redeem me and save me from myself and get me back into habitual writing. Very important for me. And if I find that I'm too old, well, I'm too old. But I'd hate not to know. I must know whether it's so or not. And I'd actually hate to be at the end of writing now.
0: Thomas Keneally was speaking to me, Rachel Naylor, for the documentary In the Studio from the BBC World Service.
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12: From CBC News, the world is sour. I'm Neil Kumar. Alberta Premier Daniel Smith addressed Albertans in a primetime address on Thursday as voices that are calling for the province to split away from Canada are growing louder. Smith says the question of separation will be put up for a referendum this autumn.
13: I am announcing today that I will be requesting our government add an additional question to the October 19th referendum vote announced previously. The additional question will be, should Alberta remain a province of Canada? Or should the government of Alberta commence the legal process required under the Canadian Constitution to hold a binding provincial referendum on whether or not Alberta should separate from Canada?
12: Premier Smith says she would vote for Alberta to remain in Canada. This comes more than a week after a petition calling for such a vote was struck down in the courts. Opinion polls have suggested that the vast majority of Albertans oppose separating from Canada. The Carney government's eyeing changes to Canada's labor code. Some businesses have called for the law to be modified, but the proposals are not sitting well, with labor groups and opposition parties. David Thurton breaks down what those changes could be and the reaction.
14: We are quite alarmed at the moment. Christopher Manette is with Teamsters Canada, a union that represents thousands of truck drivers, rail, and airport workers. He's concerned by an attempt by the federal government to modernize Canada's labor code. Among the changes the government is considering in a discussion paper is introducing an essential services designation.
15: Think doctors, police officers, firefighters. Those workers can't go on strike because we need to protect human life. But the government is now looking at expanding these essential service designations to other categories of workers to protect corporate profits. And that's not right.
14: Other possible changes include reviewing Section 107, a controversial labor code provision that allows the minister to get involved to end strikes. Canada's Minister of Jobs, Patty Haidu, said there's an urgency to modernize Canada's workplaces in the face of automation, artificial intelligence, and Donald Trump, making sure both workers and employers have the modern tools and rules to do their jobs. David Thurton, CBC News, Ottawa.
12: Critics are calling it a mega slush fund. The Trump administration announced the nearly $2 billion anti-weaponization fund on Monday, which is meant to compensate people who feel they have been victimized by the justice system. And as Katie Simpson reports, the recipients could include rioters involved in the January 6th attack on the U.S. Capitol.
16: Backlash has been mounting ever since the Trump administration revealed plans to create a nearly $2 billion anti-weaponization fund, a program that will allow individuals who feel the justice system was weaponized against them can apply for cash payouts.
17: Just to be clear, people that hurt police get money all the time.
16: Acting Attorney General Todd Blanche is not setting any boundaries around who may or may not qualify, saying a five-person panel will adjudicate claims on a case-by-case basis. According to a Department of Justice memo obtained by PBS News, examples include Americans who had their online speech censored by the government, parents silenced at school board meetings, and suspects charged by the FBI. Lawmakers have postponed a planned vote on a funding bill in order to give them more time to ask questions about the fund. And two U.S. Capitol police officers have also filed a lawsuit to try to block it. Katie Simpson, CBC News, Washington.
12: Tonight, Stephen Colbert hosted The Late Show for the last time as the franchise came to an end after 33 years.
18: We love doing this show for you, but what we really, really love is doing this show with you. Now, I'll say to you what I've said to every audience for the last 11 years, and I have meant it every time. Have a good show. Thanks for being here. And let's do it, y'all.
12: His show premiered back on September 8, 2015. It was taped at the Ed Sullivan Theater in New York City in the same studio as his predecessor, David Letterman, who hosted the earlier version of The Late Show. The other late night hosts, Jimmy Kimmel and Jimmy Fallon, were both off the air in solidarity. And that is The World This Hour. For CBC News, I'm Neil Kumar.
7: 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I'm Saroja Coelho. Coming up next, it's The Health Report from Australia's Radio National.
19: So, Priya, have you thrown out all your plastic yet?
20: Not yet, but I might now.
19: Well, no.
20: Well, I'm alluding to what's coming up on the show. It's worth tuning in and listening, let me tell you.
19: Do microplastics in the environment make a difference? And can you make a difference by stopping them? I'm hoping so, because I spent a bloody fortune removing them from my personal environment.
20: And now you're going to fund my upgrade, is what you said?
19: I'm just
20: going to get that on record.
19: I didn't say that. No. But I watch with interest. You can add up the bill and let me know. That's coming up on the Health Report.
20: I'm Priya Alexander on Wurundjeri Land.
19: And I'm Norman Swan on Gadigal Land.
20: Also on the show, ACL ruptures or the anterior cruciate ligament can often get hurt, damaged, ruptured in sports like basketball, netball. The question is, does everybody need surgery to fix it?
19: And digital interventions for people with eating disorders, do they make a difference? And what we're talking about here are things like cognitive behavioural therapy and other psychological therapies online. And it turns out for some eating disorders they do, but tune in because it's a nuanced story.
20: And on What's That Rash? Progressive exercise. What is it and how do you do it?
19: I'm sure you do it all the time.
20: I'm not sure that I do. I don't think I know what it is, if I'm honest.
19: Stay tuned.
20: Oh, no.
19: Stay tuned. You're going to have to, you know, that transition where you hand over to Tegan Taylor?
20: Yes.
19: You're actually going to have to go with
20: keep
19: it.
20: Keep tuning in. Got it.
19: Let's go to news.
20: So the first news story is a study that's been done in the British Medical Journal that's tried to look at the potential health impacts of aluminium adjuvants in vaccines. And we're talking about aluminium salts. We're not talking about the element.
19: Yeah, you're not crunching metal fibres in your vaccine, no.
20: No, but I think people envision that kind of elemental aluminium. That's a bit of a tongue twister. But we're talking about aluminium salts, and really they're in there to enhance the immune response in the body.
19: Yeah, people don't often realise that one of the things that has to go with most vaccines, not mRNA vaccines, but most other vaccines, is you need something to stimulate the immune system to help the immune response. And aluminium has been there a long time. So I think since probably about 100 years, in fact, in vaccines, you've had aluminium salt. But of course, it's been one of the things that the anti-vax movement, particularly in the United States, has made a lot of fuss about, creating all sorts of problems, autism, and various other problems, which is what this paper has looked at and found.
20: Well, it's a systematic review that's looked at a lot of papers, randomised controlled trials, other studies. It's included 59 studies. And the consensus is there's no association with these aluminium adjuvants in vaccines and serious long-term health impacts like autism spectrum disorder, as you mentioned, asthma and other conditions, which I think is really reassuring. I have patients ask me about this sometimes, Norman, and I print off reliable information for them and counsel them. But these aluminium salts are in multiple vaccines that we administer for children, for adults, so Boostrix, the whooping cough booster that we often give to people, the vaccines that we give to infants at 2, 4, and 6 months, a lot of them do contain these aluminium salts, and they are safe, is the consensus.
19: And they're important because they make the vaccine effective.
20: And we've previously discussed things like the shingles vaccine, reducing the risk of dementia. And I remember when we spoke about it, there was debate within that paper saying, is it because it reduces the risk of the infection itself, or is it perhaps the adjuvant? So there may actually be other additional benefits to these things.
19: And a story that we've covered actually already on the health report, but now it's come to fruition, the renaming of PCOS, polycystic ovarian syndrome.
20: Yes, a name change. So it's going to change over the next 3 years. The new name is polyendocrine metabolic ovarian syndrome, or PEMOS. The old name was really generating a lot of confusion and misunderstanding, and often, Norman, people would envision these huge fluid-filled sacs sitting on the ovaries. That's what must be happening in polycystic ovarian syndrome.
19: And it's not.
20: And it's not. And actually, it's a really complex metabolic disorder. Women can present with irregular menstrual cycles. They might be having acne in adulthood, excessive hair growth, fertility concerns, difficulty conceiving, weight regulation issues. And what a lot of people don't realise is that in PEMOS, a lot of women have underlying insulin resistance, and that is what is driving a lot of these symptoms. And it's also why women with PEMOS are at higher risk of things like type 2 diabetes, heart disease, obstructive sleep apnea. So it's a complex condition, and this new name really captures that complexity.
19: And allows more specific therapies to take place.
20: And earlier diagnosis and more awareness, because it is really tricky to manage, and people often need allied health input, dietitian, exercise physiology, medications. It is really complex.
19: And what would be an ABC Radio National program in budget week without a budget story? And we've got a budget story for you. Don't turn off. Please don't turn off. It's an important one.
20: It is an important one. I think a lot of people are aware of the cuts that are going to come for the National Disability Insurance Scheme, or the NDIS. So they are going to cut $36.2 billion and recoup that amount from the NDIS for the economy.
19: They would argue, to be fair, they would argue that it's not necessarily cuts. It's dealing with fraud, but it's also readjusting who is eligible, and that particularly applies to children.
20: It does. So a lot of children access the NDIS, so children with neurodivergence, autism spectrum disorder, that's how a lot of children access developmental support, occupational therapy, speech pathology. The concern is with the changes in the eligibility criteria.
19: And just before you go on, that has been the source of major and unexpected and unpredicted growth. They didn't predict this when they started the NDIS. They were thinking about adults with major disability, and then they're finding these kids are getting significant services, some of whom need them, but maybe some could actually be diverted to other resources.
20: And that's what's being proposed. So the first thing is the federal government is going to be introducing a 3-year-old child health check, which can be done with a GP. So any child who is 3 who is eligible for Medicare can go and get this assessment with a GP. And that is hoping to be a safety net to pick up on developmental delays and to put in early intervention. And then there's this Thriving Kids program, which is going to kick off in October this year. And that is really trying to capture the children who need lower support or milder support. And this is going to ideally give patient education, support in the community, and targeted allied health support.
19: And be provided by the states rather than the federal government. So it's bringing back that sort of support. So there are a few issues here. One is, look, it's great that you've got a 3-year-old check, but there's not a lot of evidence behind the 3-year-old check that actually you're going to detect significant problems and that there are interventions which will make a difference. So one question is the 3-year-old check worth doing? And it'll be interesting to see what the evaluation of that program is eventually. But that starts in November. It's unlimited, so there's no end point to it. But I presume they'll do an evaluation.
20: Can I say though, Norman, I see a lot of kids.
19: Yes, you can see. Whatever you
20: and,
19: like.
20: Well, I see a lot of kids, and I think having this item, this thing that can be done for three-year-olds is a beautiful safety net. And for people who go, oh, I don't know if this is normal or this sensory stuff or this social stuff in my child, it might just be the instigator for them to come in and actually seek some form of reassurance or intervention. So I see it as a positive, and I know what you're saying, that, you know, is there robust evidence to suggest it will work? Well, I think any safety net's a good one.
19: Yeah, as long as GPs are well-trained in developmental paediatrics and understand what they're looking at.
20: Well, we do train on it, so you'd hope so.
19: I hope so.
20: We see a lot of kids. GPs do see a pile of children, and we love it.
19: So that's what's happening, and that'll start November of this year, the three-year-old check, and the Thriving Kids program will presumably, if it actually is properly resourced by the states, which is a big question mark and a matter of negotiation, will help a lot of kids who might not meet that threshold for severe disability but still need help and assistance. On ABC Radio National, you're with the Health Report. So the next topic's a favourite topic of mine, Priya, as you would know, and yours. We're both obsessed with this.
20: Are we? No, this is definitely your topic.
19: Really?
20: I think we have different perspectives on it.
19: Right. So you're more relaxed about microplastics than I am.
20: I don't think I'm relaxed. I just think, Norman, I've got a lot to focus on, so I have to...
19: You have to reprioritise.
20: I do. I've got two young kids and I'm...
19: That's right.
20: It's hard.
19: Can you send them to school with glass containers?
20: Yes. So these are honestly the things that I ponder. I'm like, how much can I do in removing all my plastic touch points? And is it worth it, as we're about to discuss?
19: Indeed. You know, this will not be a new topic for anybody listening. The idea that we live in an environment where we are exposed to chemicals that last a long time in the environment, they get into our bodies, and we either stay in our bodies or they're excreted. And people have blamed all sorts of things on these chemicals, such as cancer, early onset cancer. Is that the cause of all these early onset cancers we're seeing, and so on? But there's been a basic problem, Priya, about measurement and understanding what happens when you remove plastics from your body. And that's why I want to talk about this really amazing study, which has just been published in a major and important journal called Nature Medicine from Western Australia, where the Mindaroo Foundation has been obsessed with microplastics and researches it closely. Michaela Lucas is Professor of Medicine at the University of WA. She's actually... Michaela, you're normally, you know, your day job is a clinical allergist. You look after people with allergies.
4: That's right. That's right. I'm actually trained as a clinical immunologist and an immunopathologist. And just like everybody else, I got increasingly interested how our exposome, like the world around us, actually shapes our immune system and how plastics and plastic-associated chemicals feed into this. I always had a little bit of a sub-interest in inflammation, and I was very interested in the immunology of fat tissue particularly and how that regulates our metabolic health. And this is really was my entry point of looking at plastic-associated chemicals.
19: So this wasn't a study looking at disease and these chemicals. This was like a basic study to see what happens in our bodies when you eat or you are exposed to, say, through cosmetics, plastics, and you are exposed to these substances in your daily environment through food versus people where you tried really hard to eliminate all that.
4: That's absolutely correct. So what I really wanted to know is that can we treat plastic pollution in our body? So I thought there is already enough evidence by other studies to show that these plastic-associated chemicals are in us and they are likely having an effect. But what I realized very quickly, there were actually no randomized controlled trials in that space. And as you know, this level of evidence, randomized controlled trials and ideally multiple randomized controlled trials are really helping to change policy and to give us the best possible medical evidence that something causes a disease. So when I started, I realized very little was actually known. We didn't even know how much plastic-associated chemicals are in people in PERS, in adults, and where that exposure exactly came from, and if we could design an intervention that would reduce that. And this is what this first stage one stage paper is about. Then we've already completed longer or other studies in disease cohorts using this protocol, seeing if it has a health benefit, but that's currently under analysis.
19: So you're 200 people. 60 people went through the intervention, and then the other people were the comparative group. Just describe what you did to the 60 people to try and see if you could eliminate the plastics.
4: From the data that we obtained from the cohort study, where we really in detail studied behavior that these 200 people did or 211 people did within 24 hours before we collected the urine, that gave us hints where high exposures of these plastic-associated chemicals came from, identified in that cohort of 211. And we found, for example, that high exposure came from foods, highly processed food, ultra-processed foods, the lining of cans. So we used all the information we got from the cohort study to then design a study which would reduce those exposure points. We very quickly realized that we had to go through extremes to do that, to make food that would never touch plastic during processing and packaging. And this is when we came up with this paddock to plate principle, where we worked together with over 150 farmers and producers within Western Australia to give us food or to produce food for our participants that never touched plastic during processing and packaging, because we felt that was something we potentially could control. What we did is we used a convenience size of 10 to 12 people per group, and one group got that food, which we called the paddock to plate, no plastic packaging, no plastic touchpoint foods. We then went further. We thought, oh, hang on, you know, during food preparation, you introduce a lot of plastics. Can we cut that out as well? And then we had another group where we used that, had this low plastic food plus changing all the kitchen utensils like metal kettle, metal pans, glass containers, metal containers, wooden chopping boards, and so on. We then asked also about what people are putting on their skin, and had a group where we changed personal care products only. And then we had a group where we combined low plastic food, metal and glass and wood, kitchen utensils, plus, you know, low plastic chemical containing personal care products all together. And that was the most successful intervention.
20: It's a lot of work. Like, you've had to speak to the farmers to get this paddock to plate kind of no touch plastic approach, which I think tells you that it's not necessarily easy for people in their busy lives to achieve this. And then in the group who didn't have access to the prepackaged foods, who weren't eating ultra-processed foods, removed plastics from their home, they still had evidence of exposure in their urine. So my question is, does it matter what we do as an individual, Michaela? Because I know Norman has completely switched his kitchen. I'm kind of going, do I need to do it? We're exposed anyway. So what's the benefit of me doing it as an individual if it's already in the soil and the veggies are getting it anyway?
4: Yeah, I mean, I think you're asking a key question, which is an important finding from this trial, is that everybody is focusing, obviously, what we reduced. And for some of the bisphenols and the low molecular phthalates, using this approach, we were very successful. But we were not successful in reducing a very toxic chemical, which is called DEHP and is a high molecular phthalate. And the editorial to our paper in Nature Medicine actually describes it really nicely and saying, like, well, does this now raise the question if these chemicals are introduced in agricultural practices and they're actually within the food? And even if you reduce touch points, you will still be exposed. All of those are extremely important questions. But the key question that you've also asked is that, and this is the whole idea behind the PERS trial, does this reduction matter? Will it improve your health? And this, in a way, was probably it's the most ambitious aim of this trial, because, you know, I didn't want to show it's bad for you. I wanted to see a little bit your approach. If I do everything that I can to reduce it, will it give me a health benefit? Now, I haven't published those data, but I can tell you that it probably has some health benefits, and it will. It's just a matter to which extent we need to reduce our exposure. Maybe a 30% exposure in bisphenols or a 50% exposure in bisphenols is absolutely relevant, because if you do that every day over a lifetime, it actually amounts to a significant reduction.
19: So what's the bottom line? The bottom line is you've shown that you can make a difference. There's this question of whether or not, despite doing all that, the food supply still has some of these microplastics in them and causes a problem, or there's a washout issue. But what's the bottom line from your point of view?
20: And where to from here as well with this information?
4: So the bottom line is that this is a blueprint protocol that at least if we cut down touch points to food and plastic packaging, which is something that is an achievable goal, not for the individual, but, you know, on a population level, it does reduce our plastic-associated chemical exposure. Ideally, we do this intervention for a longer period of time. Future studies need to use this type of protocol and then show that this is, in a way, a treatment, just like we've got data for when you stop cigarette smoking. You know, eventually your cancer risk reduces. So it's a little bit like that. Like if you stop your exposure to plastics, what are the long-term benefits? And the studies that we have completed is, for example, a study that we did in people living in bigger bodies that had metabolic disease. And we did this intervention for longer. And we're now following these people up to see, did it make a difference to their cardiometabolic health even after

0: avoid plastic bottles altogether, because the unknown truth is that BPA in everybody generally goes down, although we could just still detect it in almost 100% of our participants. But what we also could detect at higher levels is BPS. Bisphenol S has replaced bisphenol A often in those plastic bottles. And as research goes at this moment, it's less studied, but it's likely to be just the same as BPA in relationship to your health.
1: Okay, so bang goes my canned
2: cannellini. Oh, yes.
1: But okay.
2: We'll grieve together. Thank you, Michaela. Thank you for coming onto the Health Report.
0: Thank you for having me.
1: Michaela Lucas is Clinical Professor of Medicine at the University of WA.
2: I think this could be the moment that I'm going to do some online shopping.
1: I'm honored to be at this changing moment in your life.
2: But this is a big overhaul. Yeah, you're not going to. Well, I wondered if you might shout it, but you might just see me on the internet this weekend upgrading the kitchen.
1: Just tune in to future health reports to find out the progress
2: so
1: of
2: exciting.
1: Priya's kitchen. You're listening to the Health Report here on Radio National.
2: Norman, I know that you love to talk about your knee.
1: I do.
2: Have you ever had...
1: It's one of my favourite organs. Is that an organ?
2: And the appendix. It's not an organ. It's a joint.
1: It's a joint. Okay, fine.
2: Have you ever had an ACL rupture, your anterior cruciate ligament? Have you ever ruptured it?
1: No, but I've had a child with an ACL rupture. And I actually watched it happening during a rugby game. It's quite dramatic.
2: And it's quite common in sports like that. Netball, basketball, rugby, where you're changing direction, pivoting. People can hear this or feel a popping sensation, pain, swelling.
1: Netball, the knee surgeon's dream.
2: lots of pivoting in netball.
1: It's kept a lot of knee surgeons in mortgage payments, I can tell you.
2: Well, I guess that's where we're headed now, is if you sustain a rupture of this particular ligament, do you need a repair? Does everyone need surgery? And there's a study that's looked at this. We're joined by one of the authors, Dr. Marco Dubay, who is a physiotherapist and postdoctoral research fellow at La Trobe University. Thank you for joining us, Marco.
3: Thanks for having me.
1: So let's start with an anatomy lesson. What is the anterior cruciate ligament?
3: Yes, so it's a ligament in your knee that assures some stability. So whenever you are changing directions, landing, it ensures stability between bones in your leg. So the bone of your thigh and the bone of your lower leg. It's a bit like a seatbelt in a car. So you might never need it, but sometimes in high speed incidents, you may need it to prevent some translation.
2: So, Marco, what can tend to happen is people sustain this injury. They might have been playing sport. They experience pain and swelling. They often come and see someone like me. We examine the knee and maybe they have imaging done. I guess the question is, does everyone who ruptures this ligament necessarily need surgery?
3: Yes, this is a great question. And I would say historically, the belief was that if you have an ACL injury, an ACL tear, ACL rupture, well, that rupture will need surgery to repair it and get you back to your activities. But there's been more and more evidence that actually not everyone needs ACL surgery, and that some people probably will do similar than those who don't. So those who don't have surgery might do similarly to those who have surgery.
1: So there's two criteria here, aren't there? One is the function of your knee. Because you can have a wobbly knee if you change direction when your ACL is ruptured. And the other is the risk of osteoarthritis later on in life.
3: Yes, exactly. So one of the big consequences of ACL injuries and acute knee injuries, besides the fact that you might be out of your activity for quite a bit of time, is the increased odds of developing osteoarthritis in the knee down the road. And so historically, that's why we thought, well, we need to have surgery to repair that ligament and ensure that the risks of osteoarthritis are not as high in the future. But what research has seemed to show is that the odds are similar whether you have surgery or not. Although this all doesn't mean that surgery is a bad thing. So surgery can be a very adequate intervention for some people, but I think it needs to be an individualized decision made with the surgeon, with the physiotherapist, with the sports doctor, or some people may benefit from it while others may not.
1: just play out.

0: the story for us in terms of the injury? Because Australia's had this habit of going straight to surgery and other countries go to rehabilitation. What would the process look like if it was ideal?
1: At the moment, I would say in Australia, because of what we see in the news, because of, you know, beliefs from patients and for clinicians, is that if you rupture your ACL, probably the first thing you're going to think about is, well, I need to get surgery and I need to get surgery quickly. And this is kind of, you know, the model of care that's happening in Australia, but that's happening in other countries like, for example, Canada. On the opposite side, in countries like Denmark, Sweden, and Norway, they have a different model of care where when people rupture their ACL, what they will do is they will actually trial a period of rehabilitation that can go up for 3 to 6 months, where they try to do rehabilitation first, get the range of motion of the knee back, get the strength in the muscles around the knee back, get the agility, and, you know, get them back to running. And for some people, that may be sufficient to not have any more symptoms, not have any instability episodes, and be able to go back to their sport. So they're able to, you know, avoid having surgery. So the model is, I wouldn't say inverted, but, you know, in countries like Canada and Australia, you sometimes maybe rush to surgery without giving rehabilitation a fair shot when you will eventually have to do rehabilitation after the surgery anyway.
0: Is the rehabilitation evidence-based? So is there a protocol that you know that you can follow? Because that's been controversial in physiotherapy, is people do different things. They all say it's rehabilitation.
1: Yeah, exactly. There's no one size fits all. There's no recipe. Things that are important is, you know, it should be progressive. It should be goal-oriented. Whenever you progress, you should have criterias. When you try to return to running or when you try to return to sports, instead of just relying on time, you should try and ensure that you have enough strength in your legs, that you're able to perform, you know, functional tasks adequately before moving forward. And ideally, this rehabilitation doesn't need to happen in a physio's office all the time, but, you know, ideally it would be supervised so that the progression is adequate and that people go from that initial phase of rehab that's probably a bit easy towards something that looks a lot more like the demands of their sport.
2: So how do we change things then, Marco? Perhaps we're over-interventionalist in Australia. From what you're saying, other countries are doing it differently. What needs to change here? Is it with health professionals? Is it in the community and education?
0: And I'll just add to that question, which is, if there's a knee surgeon listening, we're so insulting to orthopedic surgeons, there's probably nobody.
2: You are, I'm not.
0: No, but seriously, if a knee surgeon was listening, they'd say, look, we don't go in and operate immediately anyway. You know, that's not what you do. You don't get a good result. We'll wait until everything's settled down and we'll put you into rehab before we do the operation. So if you could add that flavor to Priya's question, it'd be great.
1: Yeah, definitely. And so I think that comes back to having an efficient use of resources and expertise. And so, as I said, some people will ultimately need surgery, but they might be on a waiting list for a bit of time. And so the best thing for the surgeon is for these people to do some rehab, get the swelling in their knee down, have as strong of, you know, knee muscles, whether that's the quadriceps or muscles in the thigh, and in the front of the thigh, or the back of the thigh, to be as strong as possible before the surgery, so that we know that they will actually do better after the surgery. But for some of these people, they may actually be doing well enough that they avoid surgery. So it's not about, you know, getting less job for surgeons. They will still have plenty of job. It's more about using that time and those resources while people are on the waiting list to try rehabilitation and get high value care and potentially, yes, reduce some of the surgery rates or make sure that those who do get surgeries are the right patients that are getting surgery at the right time with the right professional, which is the surgeon.
0: Marco, thank you very much for joining us.
1: Thank you for having me.
0: Dr. Marco Dubé is a physiotherapist and postdoctoral research fellow at La Trobe University's Sport and Exercise Medicine Research Centre.
2: And Norman, can I just say, a lot of patients say to me, Priya, I'll never ski again unless I get the surgery. And that is a myth.
0: It is a myth.
2: If you do the rehab, you may still go down those slopes.
0: I've got a good friend who has bilateral ACL ruptures and never had them operated on.
2: There you go.
0: She skis very well.
2: There you go. On ABC Radio National, you're listening to The Health Report.
0: So Priya, now to a topic that I find sometimes difficult to cover because I find the research in the area quite hard. I don't know about you in this area, you probably see a lot of people with eating disorders. And I'll just declare my position before we come to our interview and the research. It drives me nuts because the quality of research in eating disorders and treatments is crap. The only thing that, and we'll see whether or not our guest disagrees with me, in my reading of it, the one thing that works is family therapy. And we're not going to talk about family therapy today. But there was a good randomized trial in Sweden of a digital technology and a multiple interventions in terms of behavior, which was slammed by the eating disorder community. And paradoxically, what we're going to talk about just now is digital interventions like CBT online and various other things. We'll find out exactly what. And it turns out the digital interventions are showing some promise, which is great news.
2: It is great news, and I do see a lot in this space, Norman, because I've done additional training. So I do quite like working in this space with patients, but it can be a tricky place to get support, to actually access subspecialised psychologists and dietitians. So if there is potentially evidence for these digital interventions, it may be a game changer.
0: So our guest is Associate Professor Jake Lenarden, who's in the Department of Psychology at Deakin University. And what he and his group have done is a review of the evidence. It's the second one they've done over the last few years into digital interventions for eating disorders. Welcome to the Health Report, Jake.
3: Thank you so much for having me. I really appreciate it.
0: Just bring me up to date here with my cynical approach to this, that family therapy is the only thing that's known to work. A lot of your digital interventions focus on cognitive behavioral therapy.
3: Correct, yes. And the reason for that is because CBT is very easily transferable to a digital format. And you're right in that family therapy is one of the evidence-based effective treatments we have, but it's not the only one. It's particularly well-suited for younger people, but for adults, what we tend to find is that CBT is the clear standout, particularly for the treatments of disorders of recurrent binge eating. Not as much for anorexia nervosa. We're still trying to figure out what the best approach is for anorexia nervosa, but certainly for bulimia nervosa and binge eating disorder, CBT is the treatment of choice for those disorders.
2: And Jake, it appeared that these digital interventions didn't just help the eating disorder symptoms, but also potentially other mood symptoms like anxiety.
3: Correct. So we found really positive effects on depression, anxiety, there was self-esteem improvements, general quality of life, and general psychiatric distress, which is really promising because it indicates that these tools are potentially a best buy intervention. They don't only help one problem, but they generalize the different problems we see in this patient population.
0: So let's get into the weeds a bit because there's a lot in here in terms of different interventions.
2: Yes.
0: So let's boil it down. Are they all online cognitive behavioral therapy? We've spoken about this a lot on the Health Report over the years, where it's good for insomnia, it's good for depression. Sometimes it's supervised by a therapist, sometimes not. And were they just for binge eating disorders and just for people who would be classified as adults?
3: We did include any type of digital intervention. So what we captured in our review was internet and web-based programs, smartphone applications, and also chatbots, which are kind of increasingly used.
0: So chatbots meaning an AI person who has a chat with you?
3: Not quite a ChatGPT, but a chatbot that is rule-based and simulates a conversation based on predefined scripts and conversational tones. So what we did see was the vast majority of trials used a CBT intervention, mindfulness approaches, and there was also acceptance and commitment, so that newer wave of the CBTs. And there was also some dissonance approaches mentioned and treat.
0: So just decode that for us. I'm not sure I understand what's going on psychologically.
3: The internalization is the extent to which a person believes that being thin or of a particular body weight is equated with success, happiness, and self-esteem. So the extent to which someone internalizes this idealized body type, that is one of the key determinants of symptoms of eating disorders. So if we're able to disrupt that internalization and essentially get people to believe that being thin or being muscular does not equate to being a good person, then it tends to have downstream effects on eating disorder symptoms. So that's one of the key targets that is emerging in treatment programs for eating disorders. And we did capture a couple of trials that utilize that approach with some promising effects as well.
2: So for people listening, is this at the place now, Jake, where someone might actually be referred to a digital intervention, or is there still the need for caution, and do we need more evidence and to know which programs are actually safe and well regulated?
3: It's a great question, and I think the answer is a bit of both. There is some national rollout in Australia of digital interventions, particularly in a first step in the management of eating disorders. So there's some great work being done in the Inside Out Institute in Sydney, who have credible internet programs that are implemented at scale for people with eating disorders. But at the same time, there also needs to be a little bit of caution, because we've also done some previous analyses in separate publications that have looked at the rate of harms or adverse events in digital interventions for mental health more broadly. And we did find that at nearly 10% do experience some adverse events and harms associated with these tools.
0: Such as
3: deterioration in symptoms. So people get worse, for example. People feel overly reliant. It increases a bit of tension and anxiety in their everyday life. We don't typically see severe adverse events.
0: We'll come to how consumers might choose these in a moment, but let's get a sense of, they're not head-to-head studies, you're not comparing one to another, but what were the features of ones that had a bigger effect, and how long did the effect last? Because I noticed that the effects didn't last that long in some of these interventions.
3: Correct. And we don't have any evidence that one particular modality is more effective than another.
0: There are some online programs, say for depression, where the risks may be high and you have a therapist, a psychologist, supervising or monitoring what's going on so that they can intervene if there's something going astray. Did many have that intervention? And my understanding is that in CBT online, that can be associated with better outcomes.
3: The offering of human support and guidance from trained professional, that's consistently shown to be associated with better and stronger effects. And we think the reason for that is because it has that sense of accountability, greater engagement, instilling motivation to change. Whereas people who do the program by themselves and it's self-directed, that tends to produce much higher dropout rates earlier on. And as a result, people don't derive the benefit that they would otherwise.
0: So how long does this benefit last?
3: There were some trials that had as long as 1 year follow-up, and they found sustained benefits over 12 months' time, although I will note that the effect does diminish over time.
2: So if someone's thinking about using a program like this, what are they looking for?
3: Well, they're looking for one that is clearly evidence-based, because at the moment there are so many different apps on the market that are touted as eating disorder recovery, but they really don't have any evidence behind it.
0: So my understanding is, but it's more in anorexia nervosa, and we're predominantly talking about binge eating disorders, is that some of these apps lie and are actually designed to encourage eating disorders.
3: Correct. And there's been systematic analyses on that. And you're absolutely right. There were some that were coded as being actually harmful and reinforcing extreme dieting and weight loss beliefs, which we know are a primary trigger and maintenance factor for eating disorders. But you're also correct in that these tools that we have at the moment, there's really not much evidence that they're appropriate for anorexia nervosa. So what we are talking about, binge eating disorder is the illness that is most receptive to digital interventions. Bulimia nervosa is, to a lesser extent.
0: But coming back to Priya's question, what you head to the Inside Out website, I mean, how do you find these? Because some of them will want to take your money.
3: Yeah, it's a good question. I'm not affiliated with Inside Out, so I can't speak on behalf of them. But my understanding is that they do offer free programs for users out there. Please do find a credible program that has some research support behind it, especially probably behind a university that has developed the program, because that usually has some evidence supporting its use.
0: Jake, thank you.
3: Thank you for having me.
0: That was Associate Professor Jake Lenarden, who's in the School of Psychology at Deakin University.
2: On ABC Radio National, you're with the Health Report. And I'm going to leave you now with Tegan Taylor for What's That Rash?
4: So Norman, we had a Mother's Day picnic on the weekend and my nephew told me a joke that I would like to share with you. What musical instrument does a doctor play?
0: I don't know. What musical instrument does a doctor play?
4: The organ. I thought it was so cute. My first thought was like, I can't wait to tell Norman.
0: Very good. Very good. I'm chuckling internally. You know,
4: sure.
0: I'm having a big chuckle.
4: You're playing your internal organs. Yes,
0: yeah,
4: fair.
0: That's right. Yeah.
4: And it has absolutely no bearing on this week's topic of What's That Rash?
0: Which is on progressive exercise. This is the podcast where we answer the health questions that simply everyone's asking.
4: So Ryan has emailed us to talk about progression in exercise. Ryan says, I've heard you mention progression in exercise a few times now. I understand the concept, but there must be a limit. Ryan says, I'm in my mid-40s and I'm past any desire to look like a bodybuilder. At the moment, I naturally diversify my exercises in order to stay interested and motivated. Can you rest the progression by doing another exercise for a few weeks and then picking up the weights again? Ryan says, I'm too old to grow a thick neck, but if I don't exercise for about a month, it's hard to get out of bed. Am I wasting my time throwing the same weight around for too long?
0: Good
4: incredible
0: question.
4: Questions, Ryan. Yep. I love this. So we will definitely touch on each of the parts of Ryan's question, but broadly, Norman, progressive exercise, what are we talking about here?
0: We're talking about exercise where as an exercise or an activity becomes easier to do, you make it harder as time goes on. So, for example, if you've not done any exercise and you're getting up off the proverbial couch and you decide to go for a 20-minute walk along the flat and you find that you get a little bit breathless, after a couple of weeks you won't be so breathless. So you might want to do your 20-minute walk in 15 or you do a 30-minute walk or you add some hills and stairs so that you stay as breathless as you could remember after getting off the bench. And with weights, we can get into the weeds with this a little bit, but with weights, it means when you start off doing weight training and it's getting easier over a period of time, you increase the weights so that you're using the same effort, if you like, with higher weights in terms of building up either muscle bulk or muscle strength.
4: So we're sort of talking about two potential avenues here. You can build up your cardiovascular strength or fitness.
0: Yes.
4: So let's say I do a couch to 5K or I'm training for a marathon and I'm progressively getting my cardiovascular endurance higher. Or, and it's probably both of the things at the same time, I'm working on building my muscle strength and endurance and size up.
0: That's right.
4: But it's the same kind of ladder.
0: Yeah, it's increasing the workload. So to use gym terminology, let's say you start off doing biceps exercises with 3 kilo weights. After a couple of weeks, you might go up to 4 kilo weights, then 5 and so on, and then you move up. But another way that's progressive is you might be doing 13 reps at 4 kilos, and then you go up to 20 reps. And so there's this big debate in the progressive exercise community, which counts more, reps or increasing the weight?
4: So I think today we'll focus a bit more on resistance training, i.e. weight training and building muscle.
0: And before you do that, good point, but most resistance training is aerobic as well. So just try doing, say, 15 squats, particularly if you're holding a weight. You're going to be pretty breathless at the end of that. So there's
4: I'm blowing pretty hard at the end of a set of heavy lifts.
0: Yeah, there's plenty of weight training where you get both here. So you shouldn't think of it just as muscles. You're exercising your heart as well. I interrupted you, but you're going to give us some fascinating history here, as you always do.
4: Well, I want to ask you a question. This is something that I feel like we maybe don't appreciate how much medicine has changed in quite a short period of time. So if you were having an orthopedic surgery these days, how long would you typically spend in hospital recovering after that?
0: Well, they're down to same-day knee replacements.
4: Right. In the 40s, it was like 6 to 9 months. And if you remember anything about the 1940s, it was a time where a lot of people were having orthopedic surgeries because they were returned soldiers. So it was a time when there was a lot of demand for reconstructive and orthopedic surgery. And there was this huge backlog as these soldiers were coming back. This is in the States. We're coming back from war. And then they've had these long waiting lists to be treated because people were in hospital for such a long time. And there was a doctor who was doing the rounds at that time, Thomas DeLorme. And he thought it wasn't the doctor shortage that was causing the backlog. It was this need for a more efficient rehabilitation scheme. Because at the time, rehab basically looked like rest, heat, and high repetitions of exercises with very little resistance. And the idea behind them was just to get the blood back into the muscle rather than building the muscle itself.
0: Because there was a theory then that if actually if you worked too hard, it was bad for your heart.
4: Well, it's funny because that was the saying of a very famous media doctor, Norman. He was a syndicated newspaper columnist. We're talking about Dr. William Brady. And he said, yeah, extreme effort was no good in exercise for the heart and just for, like in general. It wasn't seen to be healthy.
0: Yeah. And the whole idea was it was good to go to bed.
4: Look, you know, I'm not going to argue with that. However, it seems that the evidence is not in my favour because this man, Thomas DeLorme, came along and his backstory was that he had had rheumatic fever when he was a kid. And he was sent to bed, like you said, and he lost a lot of muscle in that time and got very, very underweight and thin and weak. But while he was lying in bed, he was reading Strength and Health magazine, which at that time in the 20s and 30s was, you know...
0: It's like Charles Atlas. You don't be a 90-pound weakling and have people kick sand in your face.
4: Yeah, those like flexing men with their big biceps. So DeLorme was like, yes, this is my future. I want to be a flexing bicep man. And so when he got out of bed after being sufficiently rehabilitated from rheumatic fever, and he was told because of that, that his heart was weak and that he wouldn't be able to do a lot of exercise at any point in his life. And he pretty much set out to prove his doctors wrong and became a doctor himself and got super into weightlifting. He was bench pressing, he was deadlifting, he was breaking all sorts of records. He was from Alabama and one of the local newspapers dubbed him Bama Hercules because of how he looked.
0: DeLorme was ripped.
4: It was certainly ripped. So basically, this is what he's sort of entering the medical profession with as his history, his own experience of rehabbing himself. And then he's seeing this backlog of people with injuries, realizing that the sort of rehab exercises they were doing didn't kind of gel with what his experience had been. And so he started trying to give people heavier exercises to do instead and started getting good results. And it's fascinating to sort of see what he came up with and realize if you've ever done a session with a personal trainer or a weights class or asked ChatGPT to design you a weights program.
0: It's exactly what DeLorme did all these years ago.
4: It's basically that. It's three rounds of about 10 reps and add weight as you get stronger. It's crazy to me because I love going and lifting up heavy things and putting them down again. The stuff he was developing in the 40s and 50s is still what we're using today.
0: And it's been supplemented by more active research, which is good. And he's shown that it's actually not bad for the heart. It's pretty good for the heart.
4: Actually, I need to add one more thing. So the reason we call it progressive resistance exercise is because the idea of heavy weightlifting was a bit scary for people at the time because they'd been warned off it by the media doctor. It was actually his wife, Eleanor, who coined the term, which I love. She's a woman in STEM. She's a woman in spin. Here we are. That's why we call it that now.
0: Amazing. So we've got evidence, though, that it does work beyond DeLorme's own work. You know, if you are a lifelong exerciser, you delay the onset of chronic disease. Your muscles are highly metabolic tissue. They are involved in keeping insulin efficient. And when insulin starts to become inefficient and there's resistance to insulin, you get your blood pressure going up, you deposit fat, you increase the risk of diabetes. There's also muscle crosstalk, which is increasingly recognized as that muscles talk to your gut. Muscles are actually endocrine organs. They produce hormones. Anyway, muscle strength is incredibly important. All-cause mortality goes down, keeps your blood pressure down, your blood sugar down, and our muscle mass decreases steadily per decade after the age of 30. So that is a track, if you do nothing about it, to frailty and premature death.
4: What do we know about maintaining a baseline as your body's aging versus kind of kicking it up a notch and building strength progressively?
0: The answer is not a lot. So if Ryan is doing some exercise with weights, then that's better than not doing exercise at all. There is a little bit of evidence that once you reach a plateau with the exercise that you're doing, your muscles will start to lose mass, even though that you're still doing that exercise. So it's better than not doing it, but you reach a plateau. And if you want to actually maintain and increase your muscle strength as you get older rather than allowing it to decrease, you've actually got to do it progressively. And this brings in the issue, which is to some extent what Ryan was alluding to, which is do you really need to add on weight or can you increase the reps? So they've done studies where they've compared progressive resistant exercise, where you progress in terms of the weights that you're using. So your same number of reps, but you're increasing the weights. versus keeping the weight static, but increasing the number of reps. And this is actually going to exhaustion, where you're really tiring out your muscles rather than just saying, I've done 10, I'm happy, I can go back and get a cup of coffee now. The idea here is that you actually are doing 10 reps where at the end of, say, three sets of 10, you're finding it hard to exercise that muscle group again because you've gone to exhaustion. And that seems to be the key. And you can do it via reps or weights. And it looks as though there's very little difference between the two. Possibly a little bit of bias towards progressing with weights. But if you increase the reps and you're doing it to exhaustion, you're going to get the same sort of effect.
4: It's funny that someone like Ryan is asking us this question, because I think Ryan is probably an outlier in the fact that he's getting to a stage where he's not sure how to progress further. What we know is that most Australians don't meet the physical activity requirements. So for most of us, this conversation is about starting where you are and then progressing from there. But if you're Ryan and you've already kind of progressed a lot, where is that end point? Like, surely you're not going to get to a stage where you're like lifting, you just keep adding a couple of kilos a week until you're lifting like 1,000 kilos, because that's just not possible.
0: No, you're not necessarily going to get to that point. But this is where variety counts as well. Ryan talks about variety, and I think he's right in the sense that he's doing variety because he gets bored doing one kind of exercise. And it's like whenever we talk about exercise, is it better in the morning, better at night, what have you? It's better whichever way that you can sustain it. And if Ryan were to do nothing else than just sustain the amount of exercise he's doing at the moment with weights and varying it, he'll be in pretty good shape. But he could be in better shape if he actually did it more progressively. And of course, you're going to reach a limit. And the question is, how many times a week do you do it? Do you have rest days in between? There are all sorts of technical things that if you're really working hard to get yourself up to a high level of fitness and muscle definition, then you would work on. But for average fitness, just make it a little bit harder over a period of time is going to be the right thing to do.
4: It's never going to be a linear curve, though, is it? I wonder what kind of studies there could have been on this, because even our most elite sports people aren't always progressing in this linear fashion.
0: No, but they lose strength. You lose cardiovascular fitness and you've got to build it back up again if you actually give it up for a while. And I don't think these elite athletes give it up completely. They're just not at that level of intensity. And they've got these controlled programs, which have been fairly well studied and attached to nutrition. So, which is the other side of this, which is you really can't talk about muscle building without making sure that you are on a diet with adequate protein intake, for example, so that when you're building up muscle, you're actually feeding that muscle with protein, which doesn't mean vast amounts of protein shakes. It just means that you're thinking about protein during the day. So this is not just about muscle training.
4: I guess it depends on what your goals are. If your goals are to have a thick neck, in Ryan's words, then maybe you train that specifically. But if it is, as I suspect, just wanting to keep your body as healthy as you can, to live as long as you can, to have a life that is functional and has ease in it, that you, like Ryan says, that you can get out of bed in the morning without pain, I wonder if we run the risk of overthinking this a bit. Like you say, Norman, do the exercise that you can do consistently and eat well and kind of don't sweat the small stuff.
0: Just build it up. I mean, there are certain exercises that you really want to be able to do and do easily, such as squats. Squats help you get up from a sitting position and you want to be really fit and strong with squats. You probably do want to be doing some push-ups, because if you fall over or you go down to ground level, you want to be able to push yourself up and get up. So there's some of these exercises where I just don't think you can give up on doing a bit of work.
4: So bottom line for Ryan.
0: Do the work, Ryan. Keep the variety up. But, you know, you don't have to look like Charles Atlas.
4: But if you want to, I endorse that, because...
0: Have you got a thing about Charles Atlas, have you?
4: No, I just think it would be fun to recreate one of those old-timey magazine covers, just because it's fun. You have to wear a leopard skin, though.
0: You do, and you have to go down to the beach and kick somebody in the face.
4: Ryan, thank you so much for the question. We love that you asked it. I hope that you're in the gym right now lifting a slightly heavier weight than you lifted last week. If you want to email us, you can. Our email address is thatrash@abc.net.au.
0: And we'll see you next time.

0: That was the health report from Australia's Radio National. After the news, it's ideas. I'm Saroja Coelho, and this is CBC Radio 1.
1: This week on Bookends, Patricia Cornwell's new memoir, True Crime. From getting dropped off at the doorstep of one of America's most famous evangelicals to her real forensics experience, Patricia's memoir is an autopsy of her life and the obstacles she overcame to become a world-renowned author.
2: Scarpetta in my first three books was a minor character. She was this heroic medical examiner who would get called into town when something bad happened. And then my first book was set in North Carolina, and it was a male protagonist. And Scarpetta was the big chief who would come in. And she kept sucking up more airtime. Each book she'd be mentioned more often. And it got to where an editor who rejected me three times said, "Your best character is that lady medical examiner. You should make her the main character."
1: That's this week on Bookends with Matea Roach. 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
3: Feel that? 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From coast to coast, Canada's first professional women's soccer league is bringing the heat. 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
4: From CBC News, the world is sour. I'm Neil Kumar. It's official. Albertans will answer a question about leaving Canada in this fall's referendum. As Josh McLean reports, Premier Danielle Smith revealed the wording in a televised address.
5: It's time to have a vote.
6: After months of back-and-forth debate, some finality. Albertans will make their choice at the ballot box, not between staying in Canada or leaving, between staying in Canada or having a second legally binding referendum on leaving, something that can't happen in the short term because of court challenges. This question, a way around that.
5: Alberta's future will be decided by Albertans, not the courts.
6: The Premier firmly in the stay camp, urging others to vote the same, pointing to warming relations with Ottawa.
5: I believe Canada can still work. I believe it's working better every day, and it can work even better in the future if we keep fighting together for it.
6: That vote is scheduled for October 19th. Josh McLean, CBC News, Calgary.
4: Online streaming giants say new requirements by the CRTC making them pay more of their revenue toward Canadian and Indigenous content are discriminatory, as they do not impose the same obligations on Canadian broadcasters. The CRTC has now ordered Disney Plus and Amazon Prime to pay 15% of their revenues. Ravi Bujakanyan has more.
7: We're applying Canadian law in Canada.
8: Scott Shortliff says the CRTC is just doing its job. He's a vice president with the regulator. The Liberals under former Prime Minister Justin Trudeau passed the Online Streaming Act 3 years ago, meant to level the playing field between industry giants like Netflix or Disney Plus and Canadian television broadcasters. The CRTC initially implemented it by making streamers kick 5% of their revenues toward Canadian and Indigenous content. It's now raising that to 15%, while the companies are already in court with Ottawa over the smaller amount. Michael Geis teaches digital policy at the University of Ottawa.
9: We may well see increased prices for Canadian consumers.
8: For now, an industry association representing the American companies says they're disadvantaged. There's also pending U.S. legislation as Republicans want to investigate whether the Streaming Act violates trade between the two countries. Rafi Bujikanyan, CBC News, Ottawa.
4: Heavy rain and flooding has killed at least 25 people in southwestern and central China. Thousands more have been forced to leave their homes. Lisa Xing reports.
10: In Enshi, a city in China's Hubei province, torrential rain has been coming down for days, causing flash floods. The worst storm this year, says state media. At least 21 people are dead, according to reports. Six died after a pickup truck fell into a flooded river. Others are still missing, while more than 16,000 residents had to evacuate their homes. Enshi resident Chen Qixiu says when they woke up in the morning and looked around, it was like an ocean. After an hour, the water flooded into the room. As excavators worked to clear debris, remove mud, and even residents, authorities say they've allocated millions of dollars for disaster relief and emergency responses. More rain is expected in the south, including in Hong Kong. Lisa Sheng, CBC News, Toronto.
4: An era of late-night television in the U.S. has come to an end as Stephen Colbert hosts the final edition of The Late Show on Thursday. It came after the network's parent company, Paramount, settled a lawsuit by President Trump for $60 million. These fans expressed their views on the show coming to
11: an end. Because I hate Donald Trump, and if somebody doesn't do something about it, then it's all going to be like this. Ridiculous. All is ridiculous.
12: I have loved Stephen Colbert for so long. I've been to, I think, 4 of his shows already, so the fact that I couldn't have the opportunity to go to his last one was a dream come true.
4: Last year, CBS announced that it would cancel Colbert's show for economic reasons. And in the Stanley Cup playoffs, the Montreal Canadiens now lead the Eastern Conference Finals 1-0 following a 6-2 win over the Carolina Hurricanes in Game 1. Game 2 is set for Saturday night in Carolina. And that is The World This Hour. For CBC News, I'm Neil Kumar.

0: Welcome to Ideas. I'm Nahla Ayed. Let me ask you something. When you picture the ancient world, what do you imagine? Maybe crumbling ruins?
1: Every morning, these soldiers raise the Greek flag above their ancient citadel, the Acropolis of Athens.
0: Ancient sites like the Acropolis are more than just columns and steps. They embody the wisdom and philosophy of antiquity.
1: It harks back 2,500 years to a time when Athens gave birth to the idea of a city run by free citizens.
0: Democracy, the Athenians' greatest and most enduring achievement.
2: Most of all, we're indebted to Greece for the most precious of gifts. The truth, the understanding that as individuals of free will, we have the right and the capacity to govern ourselves. For it was here, 25 centuries ago, in the rocky hills of this city, that a new idea emerged. Demokratia. Kratos.
0: But if you shift your lens just a bit to the outer margins of those great civilizations, a whole new picture comes into focus.
3: My partner, as I was researching, writing that chapter, would see me staring out the window on occasion, and she would just say, "Are you thinking about pirates again?" And I was like, "Yes, I am."
0: Historian, religious scholar, and author Christopher Zeichman.
3: I just found them just so incredibly fascinating, where just here's these people who are isolated, right? If you're a merchant sailor, you're on your boat, not surrounded by anyone at this point, you know, other than your fellow crew members. You're enslaved. Mm-hmm. You've got no family or friends. You're not treated well. You're not getting paid for this or anything. And so I think they present a pretty compelling example of how, even in the worst situations, you can say, "I've had enough. We're going to do things a different way here."
0: Societies that decided to do things in a different way, their own way, they're the focus of Christopher Zeichman's latest book. Christopher Zeichman's book is called Radical Antiquity: Free Love Zoroastrians, Farming Pirates, and Ancient Uprisings. And in it, he goes back to the age of empires, to ancient Greece and Rome and elsewhere, to reveal how various communities broke away and then reconfigured the way political power was exercised to create a more equitable society. And like the most powerful kinds of history writing, the book reflects and refracts our present moment and invites us to rethink the way we operate in the here and now. I spoke with Christopher Zeichman in front of a live audience at the Toronto Reference Library. Please join me in welcoming Christopher Zeichman. Radical Antiquity, of course, focuses on the ancient world, but the impetus comes from what you see when you look around the political landscape today, especially how democracy as practiced right now may not always be very democratic or fair. What are the main flaws that you see in how democracy is practiced today?
3: Sure. Yeah. So when we think about democracy today, we tend to think elections, we tend to think voting, and so on. And I think our level of engagement today is quite limited, right? I became a Canadian citizen 2 years ago or so, and I was excited last year to be able to vote in a provincial election and a federal election there.
0: Congratulations.
3: Thank you. But I feel like my engagement beyond that is often quite limited. I have not met my MP or my MPP. And I think that often we are quite disconnected from the ongoings of political engagement, of lawmaking, and so on. And I would like to see that change. This kind of what I see is one of those key flaws there today.
0: So that's one of the key flaws. What about one of the key differences between the way we practice democracy today and the way it might have been practiced in ancient times?
3: So this kind of contemporary conception of democracy as sort of elections and voting is quite a bit different from what You think about ancient Athens or other sort of Greek city-states of the classical period, where for them, democracy was, I think, heavily grounded in active participation. So things like everyone gets to vote directly, right? You don't have a representative. You don't have people running for office, but this kind of system known as sortition. Hypothetically, anyone who wants to be a politician, stick your name in the hat. Whatever name gets drawn out, it might be you. You've got just as much chance as anyone else there, regardless of your wealth, status, anything like that. I think those systems really fostered a deep investment on top of things like paying people actually to attend these public and popular assemblies there. It's often difficult to get people to go to political rallies. Activists know this stuff, let alone just show up to kind of controversial protests for laws that might be very divisive today. And I think that we're really not encouraged to be there, to feel engaged, to directly interact with this lawmaking process that is pivotal to how we imagine our society.
0: One illustration that you quote of how different it was back then, the critique anyway, and maybe also the way it was practiced, is you quote Plato saying that democracy is a system in which the poor accumulated too much power and used it to punish the wealthy.
3: Consider the philosopher Plato, who had nothing good to say about Athenian democracy. Plato was an aristocrat who characterized democracy as a system in which the poor accumulated too much power and used it to punish the wealthy. Plato lamented how the city's uneducated played as a significant a role in governance as he did, that every citizen was free to do as they pleased, and that men of disparate social status were treated as equals. Plato wanted to replace Athenian democracy with a strong state grounded in a strictly stratified system that assigned people a role based on a single skill. Plato thought that the government should regulate sexual relationships to develop a system of eugenics to maintain the purity of the guardian class and institute a monarchy that, unsurprisingly, was ruled by aristocratic philosophers like himself. This was very much what ancient people characterized as aristocracy. The idea that a few people who have money are running for political office and kind of dictating the laws and kind of how society is run. This is the aristocratic form of government that is very much directly opposed to democracy in the ancient world. And so you find aristocrats like Plato and Socrates and others who are just really disgusted with the idea that anyone, hypothetically anyway, can voice their opinion just as loud as old money aristocrat. And so this just disgust that we find with it, right? The idea that common people have a say in things. I think if anything now, especially when we look to the South, the role of money in politics is precisely what people are finding disgusting.
0: You mentioned aristocracy. We still obviously use these two words from ancient Greece, aristocracy and democracy. Can you just sharpen what these terms meant back then compared to what they mean today?
3: Democracy is sort of what, the kind of the Greek words behind this, demos and kratia, so the people, the common folk, and kratia meaning power, and aristos and kratia, the best in power, right? So a bit of a depth behind those meanings there. Democracy in this sense that, again, everyone who is a citizen, and let's be clear, this is referring to men, not immigrants, not slaves, not freed peoples. This is maybe 1/6 the population, but among that 1/6 of the population that is freeborn, a citizen and so on, and a man, you're all at least hypothetically legal equals there. That you're able to engage, you're able to participate directly in just sort of this full way, right? There's no sort of preference based on social status or anything like that with who can run for whatever political office. And by contrast, aristocracy is this system, I would say it's a bit of clever propaganda, as it were. So if you're trying to create a system that's opposed to everyone being able to be engaged, you got to sell it well if you're going to take away people's rights. Aristos, the best, kratia, of course, anyone who says they don't want the best people to run society, you just want the biggest bozos around to do it, right? And so the sort of aristocracy was built upon different proposals depending on the ancient theorists there, but generally the idea is that you need to have a certain amount of land. You need to be independently wealthy because one of these key ideas is that if you have to work for a living, well, you're just focused on putting about bread in your own mouth there. You're focused on paying your own rent. You're not really focused about those weighty matters that affect everyone there. This idea, very chauvinistic idea that, you know, a common person could have genuine concern or insight about how a well-functioning society might look there. And so people would just call this aristocracy, these various, what we would call aristocrats, would call it that, right? So aristocracy, both in that sense of a social class, but also as a sort of political regime in kind of dialogue with democracy.
0: Whenever we look back at ancient civilizations, we tend to marvel at some of the same things, don't we? We admire their buildings and their statues and their art and their thought and philosophy and literature. But in a way, your book is actually about the failure of ancient civilizations to be civilized.
3: Absolutely, yeah. So I think that what survives are often those magnificent buildings. They've eroded over the years. They've fallen over the years. You know, we reconstruct them to make them look better and everything. We dig them out. But in the end, that's kind of what stands there. And what's remarkable is how small a portion of society that actually represented, right? Really was mostly the people in kind of urban centers who had received the benefits of, say, aqueducts and of education, of a good healthcare system and so on. And yet these sort of Greek and Roman empires, just a fraction of the population is actually living in these cities there. And so how are the vast majority of the population who are kind of left to live on their own there dealing with this is sort of one of those central questions.
0: So just if we had a thought exercise and imagine that we had a time machine and could go back from our own era of liberal democracy to any ancient society, how do you think we'd react to the way like Rome or Greece was socially constructed? How would we see it?
3: Yeah, so I think one of the big things for us, especially in these liberal democracies like Canada, right, we're very big on multiculturalism. We're very big on, like, at least the pretense of equality. I don't think we're quite as equal as we like to pretend we are, but this is at least one of those language that we use to talk about ourselves in terms of the equality of gender, you know, it's, you know, race, et cetera, et cetera. In a way, there's no such pretense within society. It's very much bounded within hierarchies that were sometimes quite formal, other times quite informal, right? So slavery being an obviously formal one, gender being a formal one. But these other things like honor and shame that kind of signify at birth that you're born into a lower family and you're never going to ascend above a certain height there, right? If you were ever a slave at some point in your life, even if you were freed eventually, you were still going to be marked as a freed person with limited rights, limited abilities of what you can actually accomplish there. I think another key difference, though, would be sort of the limits of political power at the time, too, right? That for us today, whether you're living in Toronto, whether you're living in Timmins, whether you're living somewhere else, nevertheless, there's a sense that the government plays a role in how we live our lives, right? How we get our electricity, how we, you know, get the internet, how you pay your taxes and so on.
0: You mean outside of urban centers?
3: Absolutely, right. It doesn't matter where you are, that it's still we receive benefits from it. And, you know, of course, those things that we may like less and less, if you feel like you're getting harassed by cops or whether, you know, taxes you don't want to pay, what have you. That still has a huge effect on our lives, right? Even getting the census and stuff like that that's happening now. And I don't think that's quite the case in antiquity, too.
0: You mentioned slavery, and I just want to underline this. It was so common that even slaves themselves didn't think that it was out of the ordinary. And I'm just wondering what you think accounts for that kind of naturalization of slavery across these societies.
3: Yeah, I think this is the thing that when it was first pointed out to me, I was absolutely astounded when it was just observed that we find basically zero calls for abolition of slavery until about 300 years ago.
0: It's extraordinary.
3: Yeah, across so many different civilizations before then.
0: Why?
3: Yeah, this is a great question, right? There's a great deal of naturalization through these social processes that we find people who are kind of caught up in systems of honor and shame, whose life is valuable, whose opinion is valuable, whose life is not, and just kind of codified socially in different ways. I think one of the most egregious examples would be the city of Sparta, where they kind of had basically annual rituals where you could murder a slave and get away with it. This is part of becoming a Spartan citizen, to go through this ritual of having this sort of murder spree of slaves, and that makes you a Roman citizen. So kind of really creating a sort of identity around it makes it unimaginable that even if you don't like slavery, just because you don't want to be a slave, not because there's something inherently wrong with the system,
0: right,
3: or anything
0: like that. And they were truly owned. Their bodies were owned. And what we might call exploitation or abuse, you know, in today's kind of world, actually was protected by the state or had state sanction. And that included women, men, and children.
3: The Roman writer Seneca offered a maxim. Sexual depravity is a crime for the freeborn, a duty for the freedman, and a necessity for the slave. Although sexual misdeeds were punishable crimes for Roman citizens, former slaves were expected to show gratitude to their former masters by submitting to their advances. And slaves were required to satisfy the sexual urges of their owners.
4: In one Roman work of fiction, an attendant reminds a love-struck slave owner, "You are her master with full power over her, so she must do your will whether she likes it or not." The idea that masters were entitled to use their slaves for sexual pleasure was pervasive in antiquity. Slaves found creative ways of resisting their owners. This sometimes involved malingering, pretending to be ill. The Roman physician Galen wrote about a slave who rubbed his skin with a poisonous flower to create a rash to get some time off work, for example. Others fled their owners in hopes of living a life of freedom. Some even chose death over enslavement. Around 250 of the Common Era, some 400 young captives on a ship drowned themselves to avoid being sold to Roman brothels. And there are, you know, of course, minor protections afforded to slaves, right? There's certain things where you can't, mutilate their bodies and stuff like that. But this makes, of course, no guarantees, right? There isn't much to prevent a cruel or capricious owner from engaging whatever acts they want to upon a slave, abusing them and so on. And again, this whole idea that you're marked this way from birth for most people, that if your mother was a slave, well, there's no guarantee your father was a free person anyway. And so you were just marked by this and just this horrific system perpetuated through that.
0: Looking at these conditions that we've sort of outlined, in the book you say it was inevitable that radical societies would form. And I'm wondering why you think it was inevitable.
4: So I think that there's an inevitability to human resistance in general. Societies tend to have a lot of rules, but what makes societies function is how people sort of doing the secret things behind the scenes. And so, for instance, when we see post offices or whoever going on strike or work to rule, as it were, when you strictly follow those laws and rules, you see, in fact, that our societies function in large part by those invisible customs. And so people resisting in various ways, saying these rules aren't working for me, our customs are a bit better there. Of course, people are going to be unhappy with being a slave there. Of course, people are going to be unhappy with patriarchy. Of course, people are going to be unhappy with imperial powers taking their land, exploiting them, forcing them to spend money in ways they don't want to. I think in any society, really, there's an inevitability to these acts of resistance wherever there is any sort of form of exploitation at all, whether overt or covert.
0: Gives us a bit of hope, doesn't it?
4: It does. I think so.
0: Let's talk about the Third Servile War, more popularly associated with Spartacus. The ex-gladiator associated with slave revolt against Rome. So the Third Servile War kind of suggests, of course, that there were two others prior to that. What defined these wars? What were they about?
4: Yeah, so there's a number of these slave revolts that we find throughout Greek and Roman antiquity. The Servile Wars in particular are associated with revolts against sort of Roman slavery in the late Roman Republic, so the first century BCE or so there. And in each case, it's these sort of situations where there's often a charismatic leader who kind of rises up, inspires others to do otherwise. And briefly, right, these are not really successful in the long term anyway, right? That they kind of create this sort of space of one or another sort to say, we want to have a society without this. It might be just us anyway, but we're going to imagine things differently here where we get to be free. And really pushing back against these sorts of legal systems and oppressive systems that they're experiencing.
0: How long did these wars last?
4: 2-3 years, something like that. The Romans, of course, with their legions, usually devote maybe one legion to it at first to say, we're going to suppress this little ragtag group of slaves here, often significantly underestimating people willing to fight for the death. Even if you win this battle, stakes are a lot higher for that than knowing that you're inevitably going to be executed if, in fact, you lose anyway, right? So putting that all into it. So usually what would happen is sort of after a few battles or so, a second legion, a third legion gets brought in, maybe a bit more better-known general who's got a bit more military prowess there to ultimately try to put these down. It's also kind of striking that Rome regarded these as pretty shameful, too. They didn't really talk about them as real wars. And so this is a bit of a controversy when you look at ancient politicians. They'd say, hey, I defeated the slaves in the Third Servile War. And the others would say, that wasn't a real war. It shouldn't really be a problem to put down slaves. But I think in the process revealed vulnerabilities that the Roman Empire had that they were unaware of.
0: Of course, many of us would associate

0: Spartacus!
1: I'm Spartacus!
0: I'm Spartacus!
2: I'm Spartacus!
0: I'm Spartacus!
1: I'm Spartacus!
3: I'm Spartacus!
4: I'm Spartacus!
5: I'm Spartacus!
6: You remember that?
7: Of course. It's a beautiful movie. I love it.
6: Yeah. And so do I, actually. My family likes it. But the assumption here is that the rebel slaves had a clear hierarchy with Spartacus at the top as their leader. That's the movie. What was it actually like in reality?
7: Unfortunately, that famous scene is one that was invented for the movie that didn't actually, or we have no ancient text to indicate that happened anyway. But the way he gets depicted in that movie is really as a political leader and significant organizer in a way that the ancient texts don't really support. It would instead seem to suggest that he was sort of one among many equals, that there's sort of this confederation going on there between other kind of rebel movements of slaves rebelling there. He's got his own batch of people he's supporting there, people who are Gallic, people who are Thracian, right? So kind of certain ethnic groups of slaves. But by and large, everything seems to suggest that he was not a king. He was not a dictator. He was just sort of one among many.
6: This is a bit of a flyer, and I know you're not a film critic, but what do you think it says that Hollywood decides to kind of augment that role when really the reality is so different than what's presented?
7: Sure. And I think famously with that, you know, that screenplay was written by someone who was, you know, brought before the House Un-American Activities Committee, right? You know, with someone who was accused of communist sympathies and so on. Yeah, absolutely, right?
6: Interesting wrinkle.
7: Yeah, but it would seem to suggest that we have a hard time not imagining more egalitarian leadership forms there, right? That it's kind of being framed as governance that we think of with liberal democracies rather than kind of imagining radically different ways of governing a society.
6: We couldn't get our heads around it.
7: Yeah, absolutely. I couldn't agree more.
6: Yeah. So who's in charge, I guess, if no one in particular is in charge? How do they organize themselves politically?
7: There isn't a lot of data from the ancient texts about this. What we do find tends to point to the idea that there's probably something more like governing councils where we might find more directly democratic participation, because these are all slaves in this revolt. These are people coming from wildly different backgrounds. Slaves tended to be drawn from prisoners of war, from wildly different parts of the Roman Republic at this time. And so with that, they're kind of bringing different experiences about what governance might look like.
6: If we think about that time and we think about Spartacus, how do they work out how, you know, if they disagree about something, how do they resolve arguments?
7: There isn't a ton of evidence for exactly how they did this. There's no evidence that there is any sort of formal legal entity that would make these decisions. So no evidence of, say, a court system, no evidence of, say, a judge or a jury or anything like that. So every society is going to have disputes with one another site and people being accused of doing, you know, antisocial behavior, right? Committing crimes, theft, you know, assault, things like that. And what's striking is how they don't talk about it in ways that would suggest that there's any sort of punishment, so any sort of coercive punishment or physical punishment or anything like that when there are these disputes emerging there. But the evidence is really limited when it comes to how they resolve disputes and things like that.
6: Any guesses? I mean, do they have theories?
7: Theories, yeah. I guess I would speculate that because these are escaped slaves, my speculation is they're trying to do things that's, again, avoiding any sort of physical punishment, anything that's going to be building upon other sorts of violence more broadly construed. And here I'm thinking about like gendered violence or kind of hierarchical stuff in this case, because the community of Spartacus seems to be pretty averse to the idea that hierarchy should play a role in how a society is governed or structured or anything like that.
6: Well, I think we do know, and you talk about this in the book, is that women in rebel slave communities have a distinct status that they didn't have in Roman society. What was that?
7: One of the horrific things about the ancient world in its slavery is this idea of what scholars often euphemistically refer to as the sexual availability of slaves, which is to say that there's this widespread assumption that slave bodies were available for rape anyway. And so this is just assumed, taken for granted within the ancient world. And when we look at the society of Spartacus, the Third Servile War, what is very striking is it seems to be one of the very few instances in the ancient world where they say, you're not doing that. That there's a pretty clear prohibition on sexual violence, which is taken for granted for women, along with young people. And I think what's striking is how they were quite critical of that and

0: prohibited in a way that I think is maybe not entirely unprecedented, but at least very rare within the ancient world. And there's other signs that women, even apart from kind of those basic protections, also afforded things like certain roles of leadership, right? So we have evidence of priestesses and stuff playing an important role.
1: Priestesses, rebel slaves, and radical antiquity. I'm speaking with historian, academic, and author Christopher Zechman. This is Ideas. I'm Nahla Ayed.
0: Today, every inch of landmass on the globe is claimed by one or another nation state. We often assume this is an entirely natural way of doing things. Sometimes, we even assume this is the only way of doing things. To tweak the phrasing of cultural theorist Mark Fisher, it's easier for most people to imagine the end of the world than to imagine the end of the state as a political institution. Many people of antiquity found the state in an encumbrance that could be readily discarded in favor of something more equitable and empowering. They recognized that the empires of the day held only a fraction of the power they claimed. These empires exerted minimal influence in rural and peripheral regions. Back then, governments had difficulty performing rudimentary functions such as introducing money to the economy, maintaining a basic quality of life, or preventing revolts. Life was remarkably free for anyone more than half a day's walk from a city.
1: A reading from Christopher Zeichman's book, Radical Antiquity, Free Love Zoroastrians, Farming Pirates, and Ancient Uprisings, in which he tries to denaturalize our assumption that the nation-state as we know it is the only way to organize ourselves politically. And to do that, he turns to the ancient world and to groups of people who rejected the oppression of empires to establish more livable societies for themselves. I spoke with Christopher Zeichman in front of a live audience at the Toronto Reference Library. What really kind of caught my attention was your description of what these societies generally had in common. And one of the things you say they do is that they value leaderlessness. How do we know if they valued or didn't value leaderlessness?
0: Throughout the book, we're looking at different societies that kind of break away from one or another empire, right? And what I would look at is sort of how are they distinguishing their political systems in a way that says, we can create whatever society we want, and here's how we're going to do things different from what we are used to, what we already know, things like that. And when you're creating your own society, and it's getting rid of things like kings, presidents, or premiers, that says something about what your values are. And pretty consistently, we find that there are, well, at least the groups in the book anyway, are wanting to do away with it. Even when we think about our own organizations, our own groups, whether it's a religious community or a book club or whatever the case may be, how are we organizing ourselves? What are we imagining this space is going to be there? And that says something about at least the values that are animating this group here. I think we can do the same thing with groups in the ancient world too.
1: And I have to ask you this. The subtitle of your book is Free Love Zoroastrians, Farming Pirates and Ancient Uprisings. Free love Zoroastrians?
0: Sure, yeah. Free love, you know, you lead with sex, right? That sells a book, right? Zoroastrians, scare quote, heretics, who were kind of engaging in alternative forms of relationships. It's, of course, read through people who hated them, who said they were heretics. But these Zoroastrian group known as the Mazdakites created new sort of marriage norms. So kind of in this context of ancient Persia, it's a system we call polygynous. So it'd be one man who's got many wives. Think of the harem being a significant social institution at the time. This real commodification of women's bodies, dehumanization. There's this very weird distribution of gender throughout society too. The group that I talk about in this book, the Mazdakites, say, we don't like that. This is not the way that's working for us. And so they create a different society that has its sort of different marriage norms. One woman might be married to a handful of men and kind of having elaborate rituals around this as well. Pretty striking, right? So a good example of people saying, here's one thing we don't like about our society, this sort of way women's bodies are being commodified. Let's do things a bit different. In fact, quite the opposite in that case.
1: While the Zoroastrians were defying the sexual norms of the ancient world, other breakaway societies gave women intellectual freedoms they weren't allowed in larger centers. Women in the ancient Jewish community also had status that they didn't have elsewhere.
0: The Therapeutae are a group of Jewish philosophers of both genders living outside of Alexandria, Egypt. And they're living in this very isolated community, you know, about a day's walk away from this metropolis of Alexandria, right? The great city of learning. We think the Library of Alexandria, many famous intellectuals in the ancient world are from there. And what's striking with them is how women were really encouraged to participate in sort of full way within this little society, right? Really encouraging a deep degree of learning that was otherwise not really a big part of sort of gendered learning in antiquity. Certainly there were women who learned to read and write, but there's a huge part of how this community functioned of the Therapeutae.
1: Do we know how that came about? I mean, what was it rebelling against?
0: Sure, yeah. So in this case, the Therapeutae, we don't have any like origin stories, as it were. We don't have any accounts of like, but the timing of it seems to indicate that likely what it was is this is at a time shortly after, very famously, Cleopatra, the last queen of Egypt. She'd been defeated. Romans come in and really are directly ruling this land of Egypt now. People are finding frustration with new Roman leaders, pagans who don't like it. There's Jewish people who don't like it. And through this weird controversy, ultimately Jewish people receive a great deal of blame for kind of the Romans having a bit of power there. It's kind of a weird long story. And where it ends up going is I think people are getting sick of sort of Roman power within this region. And at least this one group of Jewish ascetics, right? People are giving up a comfortable life, living sexually ascetic, eating very bare foods. I think we'll be a bit happier if we get out of town, set up our own thing here, and it'll be just us studying the Bible together, reading together, and living in a way that we think is ethical.
1: How do they structure themselves as a leaderless society?
0: Because patriarchy is such a huge part of ancient society, what I think is interesting about them is how they engage in this sort of separation within it. Half the community is men, half the community is women, roughly anyway. They separate them pretty significantly, right? That this is not a system where people are intermingling the way we are here in this very room, you and I and so on. And one of my suggestions is that this is kind of serving to undermine patriarchy. That in a world where people are kind of deeply socialized into patriarchal ways of interacting with others, well, how do you prevent that from influencing your interactions with other people if you're not confident you can contain that part of your personality, of your way of being? Well, let's make sure that we limit contact in that case. And so everything would seem to suggest that women ran their own kind of sub-society within this group, and the men kind of ran their own sub-society within this group, really only coming together when they had these kind of symposia where they'd have these philosophical debates.
1: Sounds ideal.
0: Yeah.
1: You point out that some breakaway societies actually rejected cash, and they avoided the use of coins and hard currency. What to your mind is kind of one of the strongest examples of that rejection?
0: Yes. So the money was a very controversial thing in the ancient world, something that was very much imposed from above. I think the example of Spartacus from earlier would be another good example of this. It's quite clear in the ancient text that they had no money and that they also prohibited kind of precious metals as well. So there's pretty clear accounts of Spartacus saying, hey, you know what? We've got all this loot, all this gold that we got after this battle that we took from the legionaries. What are we going to do with that? Well, let's sell it so we can kind of get what we do need. Let's make sure we can get more bronze so we can kind of build better weapons, better armor, better shields, and so on. I'd say it's a pretty clear example of them just saying straight up, we do not want to have cash. We don't even want to have precious metals, anything that can kind of create a hierarchy status, anything that can be bartered, which is significant, I think, because these are people who were also formerly slaves, right? Their own lives were bartered for it at an earlier point in their lives.
1: Right. So that's rejecting money and coins. But there are other societies that actually shunned reading and writing. So you pointed out that one society, Phrygia, was literate at a time when many societies were not, but they shunned reading and writing to break free from oppression. It kind of sounds counterintuitive.
0: It does. I think we talk a lot about reading as a source of liberation today, and obviously I've published a book. I'm pro-reading, I'm pro-literacy and everything like that. And I also a professor, right? For any students here, I'm glad that you're here for this.
1: We're in the library.
0: Yeah, we're in the library right now. And even when we think back in the past, right, we think the United States having those anti-literacy laws for slaves, right? That slaves were not allowed to learn to read and write. Frederick Douglass being a very famous way of cleverly rebelling against that. And yet, what we find in the ancient world is that literacy is kind of understood as a tool of imperial power. well, how do you force people to follow laws? Well, you force people to kind of learn to understand or write these laws, to articulate these laws, to pass those laws on to others as well. And so this region of Phrygia, what would be part of modern day Turkey, what's striking is we find that kind of at one point they seem to be literate. Then over the course of several centuries, this very steep decline in literacy, quite intentionally, right? And only later, kind of in the late Roman period, do they start to kind of have literacy return there. And throughout this time, it's pretty clear that they just don't want to have anything to do with Rome. They don't have anything to do with Greece before that, or the Achaemenid, the Persian Empire, even before that. Kind of several consecutive empires, they said, thanks, but no thanks. We're not going to learn to read. We're not going to learn to write. We're just going to kind of make our language an oral spoken language. And that way, there's no laws being written in this. There's no demands being issued by emperors to us in this language. If we can't understand it, what's it matter to us anyway, right?
1: So if they didn't write it, who wrote about that? Like, how do we know about that?
0: So this is kind of important work that's being done by looking at ancient inscriptions and ancient papyri. An important scholar, Peter Toneman, did this important work on this topic. And he traces sort of the decline of the Phrygian language over the course of this time, basically disappearing for several centuries, and only briefly comes back a bit later, things like tombstones, monuments, stuff like that. And because it disappears from the record, this would be a significant suggestion with that too, right? And certainly when we find ancient Roman and Greek writers talking about the region, this seems to be a theme in what they talk about.
1: So that's a really drastic action to distance yourself from the state. Just how did that work out for them? I mean, did they actually get the autonomy they wanted?
0: It would seem to suggest so. So Rome and the various Greek empires before them would occasionally kind of create these little cities saying, hey, great civilization here, right? If you want to come join us, we've got a little gymnasium, we've got this and that, these various Greek and Roman institutions. Why not come and enjoy these pleasures of civilization? And what is very clear archaeologically is the people of Phrygia said, thanks, but no thanks. We're going to be happy here. We're going to stay in our little kind of hamlets, these little tiny villages. And so even though Rome and Greece would kind of try to create these cities, the inhabitation of them was never growing. And it seemed to only be immigrants specifically from Greece and Rome who were living there, right? With no real deep integration with the kind of people living in Turkey, Phrygia.
1: I have to ask you this just quickly as an aside, but maybe the most unlikely leaderless society that you write about is Mediterranean Greco-Roman pirates.
0: Pirates felt contempt for Romans, whose conquests drove them from their homelands and who now occupy those lands, enslaving many of their kinfolk. Cilician pirates mocked Roman values by adopting outlandish dress that emphasized their shameless lives. Big hats, eye patches, rust-colored cloaks. Pirates enjoyed annoying Romans with their obnoxious songs. Particularly the comical, if cruel, was how Cilician pirates treated aristocratic Roman hostages. Plutarch said that when someone objected to being held captive on grounds that he was Roman nobility, pirates pretended to regret the error and begged the man's forgiveness. Then they outfitted the prisoner in a toga, the tuxedo of the time, and other luxury gear, claiming they did not want to repeat the mistake. The pirates would continue the charade for some time to amuse themselves. But once they were out at sea, they invited the Roman prisoner to go free, dropping a ladder into the Mediterranean. If the hostage refused, they simply threw him overboard.
1: But we all know, of course, from countless pirate movies that they always have a pirate captain.
0: Yes.
1: Really? Just explain that to me. How's that possible?
0: Right, absolutely. And the pirate captain was certainly part of these societies, too, when we talk about the ancient world. So when we think about leaderlessness, what I would encourage us to think about is sort of how is power actually functioning within these societies? What power does the captain actually have? And when we look at both kind of the golden age of piracy, think of Pirates of the Caribbean, you know, Long John Silver, that sort of stuff, as well as antiquity. In both situations, we find that the pirate captains really don't have much authority or power within them. Pretty consistently, in both situations, the captain has sort of the power to command in battle. Often these societies need someone to be able to make split-second decisions, right? We're about to be attacked. Do we go left? Do we go right? Not a time to hold a vote on these things. We need someone to just say, we're going to attack with this. We're going to do that instead. And really, that seems to be basically the only power that a captain had. He gets to speak first whenever they have a public assembly where they're kind of debating issues. But beyond that, really not much. He doesn't get any more loot than anyone else. Mutiny is a liable issue to him if he does something the crew doesn't like. We find pirate captains in both antiquity and kind of the golden age not really having anything that I would call meaningful leadership, more symbolic than anything else. Even more striking is pirates' collaboration with each other. Often, when sailors deserted the authoritarian regimes of merchant ships, they organized in profoundly egalitarian ways. Pirates preferred non-hierarchical decision-making processes, what is nowadays called horizontal leadership. Although the captain was the only officer aboard a pirate ship, he held very little authority. Indeed, the captain was afforded few special privileges and only held the power to command the ship and issue orders in battle. In nearly all other respects, he was equal to the crew.
1: Before we head back to antiquity, I wanted to just ask something again that's quite general. It appears as though the examples that you give throughout are societies that are universally shunned or condemned or, you know, condemned effectively by neighbors or the state. Just how much did that contribute to, I guess, their challenges in longevity?
0: Yeah, most of these, you're right, do not last very long, right? The pirate ship, of course, has got a short shelf life, as it were, right? That as soon as you run into Romans, you better either win or run away because you're not going to survive the encounter. And same thing when we talked about with the Third Servile War and these other slave revolts, right? These are often very temporary things that almost have this sort of utopian quality to them. Got this brief window, we can create a world we want to live in, the society we want to live in there. And especially, I think, you know, implied within your question there, right, that sort of these are people who are kind of experiencing the worst parts of society. Slaves, you know, if you're working on a merchant ship, you're a slave. Gladiators, slaves, women who are treated like garbage, you know, what's your way of resisting? Well, let's try to create something better, something more meaningful. And even if it doesn't last forever, hey, this is better than the way we've been doing things. And I think that living out that dream is something that probably meant a lot to these people.
1: Back to ancient Greece, like I said, and specifically to the cynics. Today, we use the adjective cynical to denote being negative or jaded, but the original cynics constitute a real school of thought and even a way of life. How would you characterize that way of life? How would you characterize the cynics of ancient Greece?
0: So yeah, cynic today, what we, yeah, like you said, kind of means somebody who's very skeptical, somebody who's very negative. Literally, it means dog-like. But what do dogs do, right? They lick their crotches, they eat stuff off the ground, they do all sorts of stuff that you're not really supposed to do, right? And this is very much what the cynics of antiquity did. They were very big on sort of shameless behavior, all sorts of bizarre things that they did to say, hey, we don't think that sort of these norms that govern society, right, that honor and shame, that certain people deserve to be treated a certain way, whereas others don't. This is not how we should be doing things, right? I would almost characterize as like a sort of performance art. What happens if we just say we live ethically and not with respect to what creates honorable or dishonorable way of doing things?
1: But the most well-known cynic is probably
0: Diogenes.
1: Exactly, Diogenes. And the famous story that he'd go out in broad daylight with his lamp, you know, when he was asked kind of why he was doing this, he replied, I'm looking for an honest man or a wise man, depending on the version. What insight does that story give us or offer us into cynic philosophy?
0: Yeah, I think it's sort of this quest for living a natural life and a good life. And that our society is often built around a lot of artifices, right? I guess he's talking about ancient Greek society, but our own society as well here. We often have these artifices about what makes something worthwhile or not worthwhile, what makes something worth respecting or not worth respecting, whether it's clothes, whether it's money, whether it's the way someone looks or acts. And so by kind of encouraging people to say, well, broad daylight, I'm trying to find an honest person, a good person, a wise person here. Well, it's not obvious, right? You have to kind of see beyond those things that are superficial, right, to those sort of deeper questions about what's really within a person.
1: You mentioned in the book the story of Diogenes meeting with Alexander the Great. There's clearly a huge difference between or a disparity in the status of those two people and their sociocultural standing. So why would Alexander the Great, who conquered most of the known world, want to meet a philosopher like Diogenes?
0: Absolutely, yeah. So, well, Alexander the Great himself was a student of one of the most famous philosophers of all time. He was a student of Aristotle. And, you know, genealogically, who's a student of whom? Well, Aristotle's sort of a cousin, as it were, of Diogenes when it comes to sort of their intellectual genealogy there, right? Clearly has a reverence for rhetoric, for philosophy. And when he gets to Greece itself, because, you know, Alexander is from Macedonia and he's working his way to Greece, and he arrives at sort of a suburb and wants to kind of meet this sort of famous guy. So he clearly reveres this idea of someone who's an intellectual, who's a critical thinker and so on. Diogenes represents that. Diogenes Alexander the Great had recently conquered Greece, and when he visited the city of Corinth, numerous philosophers went out to greet him. Diogenes was conspicuously absent from the welcoming party. Alexander wanted to see Diogenes, heard that he was in a nearby suburb, and went to see him there. Alexander was so excited that he told Diogenes that he would do anything Diogenes wanted, any gift, any honor, anything. Diogenes' reply has become iconic. "Can you just get out of my sunlight?" And so, of course, that kind of prompts a whole famous incident right there. What does Diogenes say? "Just one thing, can you get out of the sun," right? He just wants to continue bathing in the sun and anything like that. The best you can use, just get out of my way.
1: As philosophers do.
0: Yeah, exactly, right? So clearly no respect for the power and everything there too, right?
1: So the book diagnoses the problems with representative democracy as we experience it right now. So it looks to the ancient world for more direct participatory forms of democracy. And it pretty much concludes with making a case for anarchy. That word, of course, connotes today mayhem, dysfunction, and chaos. Can you explain what you mean by it?
0: Anarchy tends to have very negative connotations, right? Chaos, stuff like that today. In the ancient world, it eventually came to have that connotation, but it did not initially. Very first use of the word anarchy in the ancient world is in an ancient play where there's the figure Antigone, where she says, "I'm not ashamed of my anarchia. I'm not ashamed of the fact that I don't have respect for the leaders." So anarchy in this literal sense just means no leaders, right? That I don't respect those who claim to have power over me. In her case, it's because the laws were telling her to do something she thought was unjust. She's protesting these laws and saying, "Thanks, but no thanks, I'm not going to do that." And so we find the earliest uses of this word anarchy, really what it's saying, not leaderlessness, right? So kind of egalitarian forms of structuring a society, right? The idea that you don't have one person dictating things or a small council of people dictating things, but the idea that there's a sort of this widespread participation that others can engage in. So whether it's be an example of Herodotus, the first Greek historian, uses the word in the context of this Persian military unit where their commander died and they're in a state of anarchy. They function perfectly well. They organize among themselves about how to engage the situation. They do function pretty well, all considered, right? Having lost their commander, but they're literally in a state of anarchy at that point. And so with this, when I'm encouraging critical thinking about anarchy and kind of an openness to it, in this case, it's more about how can we organize ourselves in egalitarian ways and think about governing ourselves that is more participatory, more engaged, that we see ourselves participating in politics rather than simply being something at Queen's Park, at Nathan Phillips Square or Ottawa, as the case may be, right?
1: But, the examples that you point to in the book from the ancient world of real people being directly involved in politics were all really, as we mentioned, small communities that didn't last for very long and tiny compared to our societies today. So they weren't interdependent. They didn't have banking systems or cell phones or, all these things that we live with today. And so the direct participation that you admire so much from back then feels like it wouldn't really be possible right now, is it?
0: Sure. So would an entire country of Canada overnight be able to function well with this switch to the system? Almost certainly not, right? There'd be a significant breakdown in that process. Where I think we can often start with these things is within our own kind of small ways within our lives. How are we engaging, those reading groups, our religious communities, things like that where we can kind of say, hey, let's do this in a way where we're not, say, electing a president or anything like that, but let's think about how we can kind of have power distributed a bit more egalitarian, creative ways of saying, here's what we don't like about our society. How can we do better when we're creating these new systems of our own here? And so, for a massive society like Canada or, at a global scale too, for that matter, right? There's this tight connections between every nation in the world at this point, and we kind of take the nation state for granted as an inevitable thing at this point, I think. Well, it's going to take a lot of imagination. I don't think it's going to start overnight, right? This is not advocating a world revolution of another sort of overthrow or anything like that. But I think what I'm trying to suggest is that we think about how we can, in our own lives, engage in that a bit more anarchistically, right? How can we think about where power lies and where it doesn't lie and do better in that regard?
1: Is there one, we've only covered a very tiny portion of what you cover in the book, but is there one society, one model that you think could be inspirational to the way we live today? More inspirational than others?
0: Sure. So all these societies, I would just preface by saying They're of a very different time. And there's, of course, considerable flaws with all of them, right? So we all have our sort of proverbial blind spots with these things. But for me, I found the Pirates really compelling as an example. My partner, as I was researching, writing that chapter, would see me staring out the window on occasion. And she would just say, "Are you thinking about Pirates again?" And I said, "Yes, I am." So I just found them just so incredibly fascinating, where just here's these people who are dealing with the most difficult parts of society, right? These people who are isolated, right? If you're a merchant sailor, you're on your boat, not surrounded by anyone at this point, you know, other than your fellow crew members. You're enslaved. You know, you've got no family or friends. You're not treated well. You're not getting paid for this or anything. And so I think they present a pretty compelling example of how, even in the worst situations, you can say, "I've had enough. We're going to do things a different way here." And creating, I think, was a remarkably robust democratic forms there on these pirate ships that were adaptive to different situations and adaptive not just ship by ship, but hey, we can kind of change our own pirate constitution as things go on here. Because I think we often live in a very static society when it comes to the law, right? We have limitations of what is possible and what's not possible in our politics.
1: That would have been a very tough life, wouldn't it?
0: I think it would have been horrible. I don't have sea legs myself or anything. So when I've sailed, I've gotten quite sick just being on a friend's sailboat or anything.
1: But I mean, again, imagining if you could go back in time and choose a time that in which you would live, is there one?
0: Well, that's a tough one. I think I'm more or less a pacifist. So a lot of these armed revolt stuff.
1: More or less.
0: Yeah, I'm not too appealing the idea of fighting and combat or anything. But I think sort of the revolt of Spartacus in that, not the revolt itself, but kind of those elderly, the women, the children, disabled and so on, who are creating a functioning society, these former slaves themselves, who are able to kind of create a robust society there, I think I found very fascinating. And if I were to live among any of these sort of groups there, I think that would be maybe the most appealing to me, right? Because when we think about slaves in the ancient world, frankly, they're the ones doing all the important work. They're entertainers, they're cooks, all these sorts of things there that you're going to have a pretty well-functioning society if you're living among a bunch of, you know, disgruntled slaves and everything there. Yeah.
1: Ladies and gentlemen, please join me in thanking Chris Zeichman. Thank you so much. It was really fascinating. Thank you. I also would like to thank the Toronto Public Library, especially Sergio Elmer and Gregory McCormick and the entire staff here at the library. Thank you very much for supporting these talks. Thank you.

You just heard my conversation with author, religious scholar, and historian Christopher Zeichman. His book is called Radical Antiquity: Free Love Zoroastrians, Farming Pirates, and Ancient Uprisings. This episode was produced by Greg Kelly and Donna Dingwall. Technical production by Will Yar and Danielle Duval. Our web producer is Lisa Ayuso. Nikola Lukšić is the senior producer. Greg Kelly is the executive producer of Ideas. And I'm Nala Ayed.

0: 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The Canadian Elite Basketball League is back, bringing 10 teams, exceptional talent, and nonstop energy all season long. 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
5: From CBC News, the world is sour. I'm Neil Kumar. Alberta Premier Daniel Smith addressed Albertans in a primetime address on Thursday as voices that are calling for the province to split away from Canada are growing louder. Smith says the question of separation will be up for a referendum this autumn.
6: I am announcing today that I will be requesting our government add an additional question to the October 19th referendum vote announced previously. The additional question will be, should Alberta remain a province of Canada? Or should the government of Alberta commence the legal process required under the Canadian Constitution to hold a binding provincial referendum on whether or not Alberta should separate from Canada?
5: Premier Smith says she would vote for Alberta to remain in Canada. This comes more than a week after a petition calling for such a vote was struck down in the courts. Opinion polls have suggested that the vast majority of Albertans oppose separating from Canada. The U.S. Secretary of State Marco Rubio has described Cuba as a threat to national security and says the likelihood of a negotiated peaceful settlement is not high. He also says U.S. President Donald Trump is intent on addressing it.
7: The president's preference is always a negotiated agreement that's peaceful. That's always our preference. You know, the likelihood of that happening, given who we're dealing with right now, is not high. But if they have a change of heart, you know, we're here.
5: Rubio's comments come a day after Washington charged the veteran communist leader Raul Castro with murder over an attack on two planes 30 years ago. In BC, a man has been sentenced in what officials believe is the most prolific case of voyeurism prosecuted in Canada. Police say it involves hundreds of victims, all women and girls. Jonna Balon has more from Victoria.
8: 652 women and girls. That's how many victims Saanich police have been able to identify in thousands of images and videos captured by 39-year-old Yin Yang Derek Chan. Police say the materials were uploaded to a popular image-based social media app. Damon Kowalowicz is the deputy chief of Saanich PD.
9: We know that some of the material was shared online, including internationally. Our investigators have been taking steps to have that content removed.
8: The investigation led to Chan, who has a previous voyeurism conviction. He was arrested in April 2024, then released with conditions. While executing a search warrant at Chan's home, police found devices containing thousands of photos and hours of video. Chan was arrested again in January 2025. Months later, he pleaded guilty to voyeurism-related offenses. Chan has been sentenced to 4.5 years in prison. The court has also ordered he be placed on the sex offender registry for 20 years. Jonna Bailon, CBC News, Victoria.
5: Stephen Colbert has hosted The Late Show for the last time as the franchise came to an end after 33 years.
10: We love doing this show for you, but what we really, really love is doing this show with you. Now, I'll say to you what I've said to every audience for the last 11 years, and I have meant it every time. Have a good show. Thanks for being here. And let's do it, y'all.
5: His show premiered back on September 8, 2015. It was taped at the Ed Sullivan Theater in New York City, in the same studio as his predecessor, David Letterman, who hosted the earlier version of The Late Show. The other late-night hosts, Jimmy Kimmel and Jimmy Fallon, were both off the air in solidarity. In the Stanley Cup playoffs.
11: Here's Caulfield. Score! yards. There's the answer a minute in. And return fire from Montreal.
5: It was all Montreal after that bounce-back goal to tie the game in the first minute, and the team did not look back, scoring four times in the first period. The Canadiens take Game 1 of the Eastern Conference Finals over the Carolina Hurricanes 6-2. Game 2 takes place in Carolina on Saturday. And that is The World This Hour. Remember, you can listen to us wherever you get your podcasts. 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

0: Good morning. I'm Saroja Coelho. Thanks for joining us here on CBC Radio 1. Coming up next from the BBC, this is The Interview.
1: Hello, I'm Katrina Perry, the BBC's chief presenter based in Washington, D.C. And this is The Interview from the BBC World Service, the best conversations coming out of the BBC. People shaping our world from all over the world.
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5: Being born in America, feeling American, having people treat me like I'm not.
6: We're more popular than populism.
1: For this interview, I met the president of Ecuador, Daniel Noboa, who was in Washington, D.C. for talks with politicians here. Mr. Noboa became Ecuador's youngest leader when he first won the presidency in 2023 at the age of 35. He went on to be re-elected last year following his hardline military crackdown on violent criminal gangs. Human rights groups, though, have warned that these measures could pose risks to civil liberties. Ecuador's location, sandwiched between Colombia and Peru, the world's two largest producers of cocaine, makes it a lucrative location for drug trafficking gangs. President Noboa has warned about the levels of crime faced in Ecuador, with around 70% of the world's cocaine now flowing through the country's ports. In our conversation, he talks about the issue of safety in Ecuador, and he tells me cooperation from other countries is essential in the fight against international crime organizations.
7: It is an uphill battle, but it's a battle that we need to, you know, we need to fight it. We need to fight it for our kids, for the future generations. It's a sacrifice. I have a 7-year-old, a 4-year-old, and a 2-year-old, and we're being threatened every single week. There's been attempts on my life, but if we don't fight it, we can lose our nation.
1: Welcome to The Interview from the BBC World Service with President Daniel Noboa in a conversation I recorded last week.
8: You declared an internal armed conflict against gangs. How do you respond to critics who say that Ecuador is at risk of becoming militarized as a result?
7: Well, first, they're not common gangs. Ecuador's case is not the same as El Salvador or other countries in Central America. These are transnational organizations. Los Choneros, for example, has over 30,000 armed men and women. Los Lobos, 40,000 armed men and women, and they operate in over 30 countries. They export cocaine. They move fentanyl. They are into organ trafficking, human trafficking, illegal mining. This is not common gang behavior. So I think the critics are really misinterpreting what we do in our nation and what these organizations are.
8: Are you making the sort of progress, though, where you would hope those temporary measures don't become permanent?
7: They shouldn't become permanent. This is a war. We will treat it as a war. And the first thing that we want is the war to end. We want peace. We want a better life for our people, especially for our youth. Most homicides are against the youth, against people under 30 years old. And that affects the future. That affects not only your society as a whole, but, you know, the youth, the future labor force. It's a big delay in the progress of a nation. We don't want it to be permanent. We want it to go away as soon as possible. But we need international cooperation for that.
8: And how do you draw the line between security and civil liberties? Because there have been some concerns raised by human rights groups, the UN and others, about human rights abuses during this period.
7: Yes, there's been some concerns. I invite them all to come to Ecuador and to see the reality of what's going on. We had that conversation also with the ambassador in Ecuador from the UN and from the European Union when we had national strikes. And we were able to show that it's also a tool that organized crime uses as a defense method.
8: You mentioned international cooperation there, and Ecuador obviously has two neighbours who are the two biggest cocaine producing countries. What sort of international cooperation are you getting in terms of help for you and what you're trying to do?
7: We're getting exchange of intelligence reports, but we need more cooperation, especially in the difficult areas. For example, in our northern border with Colombia, Sucumbíos, Carchi, and Esmeraldas, the neighbors of these provinces, of our northern provinces, are not the Colombian state. They're the guerrillas. They control that area, and we want them to stay away from Ecuadorian territory. At the same time, we need support in port areas like Pozorja or Guayaquil or Puerto Bolívar, where a good percentage of the drugs are being exported and illegal gold is being exported as well. This is a circle of money laundering and crime that needs to be affected or needs to be tackled from different angles. It's not just gang violence or just drug trafficking. These are international crime organizations.
8: Do you feel your regional partners are doing enough with you?
7: No. With Peru, we have more cooperation. With Colombia, I don't believe they're doing what they should. That's costing us a lot of money as well to secure the border in the north when they have retreated their own army and their own police.
8: And you've recently got a very close relationship with the U.S. on this matter. You did joint operations earlier in the year. How is that proceeding?
7: Well, we would like to do more with the U.S. We've informed also the real issues that we have in certain areas, and especially the areas that affect our citizens the most. That's our top priority. Our top priority is the Ecuadorian people. And those are the ones that voted for us, and those are the ones that need the results. So we are looking more into more urban and port operations rather than rural operations in the future.
8: But does that involve cooperation with the U.S. and joint operations?
7: With the U.S., with Europol, with the UAE as well, with Japan, with Korea, with not only the U.S., with many nations that trade with Ecuador, and that need Ecuador to continue, you know, exporting some of our products there and purchasing some of our products and importing them to Ecuador. So they also need a safe Ecuador.
8: President Trump and the administration has carried out a number of strikes, obviously, on boats in the international waters there. Are you confident that every boat that he has struck is a drug trafficking boat or narco-terrorists, as they refer to them?
7: I believe they have good intelligence. I would assume that they have the adequate intelligence to make a call like that and to make a decision like that. Our main concern today is inland, is in Guayas, in El Oro. In just two provinces, we have 58% of the homicides in a nation. So we need to focus also on ground operations, on de-articulating the structures that do the money laundering, that do the storage, and that provide weapons, and that contaminate neighborhoods and contaminate our youth.
8: It's quite the uphill battle. Can you get on top of it?
7: It is an uphill battle, but it's a battle that we need to, you know, we need to fight it. We need to fight it for our kids, for the future generations. It's a sacrifice. I have a 7-year-old, a 4-year-old, and a 2-year-old, and we're being threatened every single week. The security of my family has been threatened in the past. There's been attempts on my life in the past as well. But if we don't fight it, we can lose our nation.
8: And how does that impact you and being president when there are those attacks on you and your family?
7: Well, I need to externalize it in a way. Of course, if I focus on it, it'll definitely affect me. But I need to continue pushing. I need to continue fighting, and it'll be in the memory of my children, of my grandchildren, that what we did was the right thing at the right time.
1: You're listening to The Interview from the BBC World Service. Ecuador's President Daniel Noboa came to meet me at our BBC studios in downtown Washington, D.C. for this interview. He's had multiple attempts on his life and receives ongoing threats against his family. For that reason, it's perhaps no surprise that he travels with a large security detail. Around 20 people accompanied him, Secret Service and political advisors. Nevertheless, he bore that pressure lightly, stopping to engage in pleasantries with several members of our production crew. He was secure, perhaps, in the knowledge that his team had spent days securing our bureau, identifying a safe room and easy exit options if needed. An ordinary day in his life, perhaps. An unusual day, though, for those in our office building. Okay, let's return to my conversation with President Daniel Noboa. Now, you mentioned your kids are so young. You yourself are one of the youngest presidents or world leaders. Does that give you a bit of an edge, do you think, an advantage?
7: It gives me an edge in connecting with the youth, but it's also something that makes it difficult because there used to be a ruling class. There used to be, you know, a ruling opinion class in our nation. People that were used to being consulted for everything that happened in our country. And they're not happy that, you know, we skipped three generations and now they have a president that is under 40 making the calls and not, you know, asking them for advice or consulting with them. So that's also something that affects on our progress. But change is never easy. Change is complex, and you know, one needs to be brave enough to follow through when there's times of change.
8: What has surprised you most about the presidency?
7: In politics, in general, not everyone has good intentions. One would think that if people are serving a country, everyone would have good intentions. But that's not the case. In some cases, people would rather have personal gain and affect their nation than the other way around. We are working hard and affecting our own interests for the benefit of a nation. It's a complete opposite of what has happened in our country for years.
8: And when you're trying to affect that change, I mean, you use social media a lot. Does that help you get your message across and, you know, kind of explain complex ideas and plans in a more tangible and understandable way?
7: Yes, and we have to move a lot. We have to go to territory, go to provinces, go to small towns, go to areas where no other president has been present. And that is what makes the difference, to have a direct contact with the people and with the problems that they live on a day-to-day basis.
8: You mentioned the ruling class that had existed in Ecuador. I mean, you're obviously from a very famous family yourself, known for the corporation, wealthy. Do people think that you can understand them, given your background and that sort of change that you're trying to bring about?
7: Well, people decided twice. And they thought, and yes, that I could understand what has been affecting their lives in the last few years. My father ran for president also several times, but he was also affected by the ruling class at the moment, the political class. Yes, he was a businessman, but that doesn't mean that businessmen are part of the ruling class. Doesn't happen in every nation. I don't think Ecuador is different than most nations. So that helps us connect with people, helps us connect with their fight, with their preoccupations, and also with their hope and dreams. Everyone has hopes and dreams.
8: And speaking of that and sort of democracy and speaking for the people, I mean, there has been a trend into sort of strongman politics across the continent. How do you prevent against that?
7: Well, people were looking for a strongman. People were tired of weak men. Past two presidents weren't considered strong men. People wanted change. People wanted someone that would fight for them. And also that would help them achieve their goals, achieve their dreams, and that they someone that would protect them. At the same time, we believe in the separation of power on an independent judicial and on a legislative branch as well. We are strong in Congress and the Assembly, but that doesn't mean that we control the Assembly. And we believe in free elections. Even people need to choose whatever they like and whatever they prefer.
8: Are you concerned at all about democracy backsliding across the continent?
7: I think that there's cycles, and it's a response to the failure of democracies in the recent past. But I believe in strong democracies. I believe that democracies with strong foundations can actually achieve success. And that's what we're looking for in our country.
8: And apart from the crime and security issues that we've been discussing, of course, a lot of Ecuadorians are living with poverty, inequality, unemployment. Can you address all of that while the crime and the security issue is still so real?
7: Yes, that's been our part of our goal. At the moment, we're at the lowest level in our poverty index in the history of the country, 21.4%. The last time it was at that level was in 2017. So we've reduced poverty, we've increased consumption, we've increased total sales and revenues, and we have pushed for a dynamic economy at the same time while we're fighting crime, which is very difficult to do both things. Any nation or any government that is looking for deep reforms has a hit, and at the beginning at least, in consumption. We are growing double digits when it comes to consumption, when it comes to also investment, and we can see it in the numbers. We have record deposits in our banking system. We started with $43 billion, now we're at $64 billion. We have the lowest country risk in almost 10 years. I started with 2,000, now 400. The lowest poverty rate in the poverty index. And those numbers are powerful because it means that we're able to fight a war and sustain the economy and grow at a rate that it's important, and it's at way above average in the region.
8: Oil exports, of course, a big part of the economy. Have you been impacted by the global energy crisis at the moment caused by the situation in Iran?
7: We've been impacted like everyone, but we are moving towards a more diverse energy sector. We're pushing for more natural gas. At the same time, we're investing in our grid, in our electricity grid. And we need to, you know, be cautious in times like these. We need to, you know, not affect our people as much with the increase in, you know, in the cost of living. We have one of the lowest inflations in the continent, lower even than the U.S., being a dollarized economy. And that is because we promote food production, we promote, you know, low cost of transport, and we promote exports, diversified exports, mainly food.
8: Of course, the environment and the Ecuadorian ecosystem, so important as well, given the geography of your country. Can you transition away from fossil fuel dependence?
7: We hope so. It's not that easy. It's easier to say it than to actually do it. But we're moving towards that. We're moving into more renewable energy, solar, wind, geothermal, also with the power of our own volcanoes. And in the near future, to have nuclear plants as well. We believe that it could help in some regions of the country where there's not that many other options, for example, in Santa Elena.
8: Your country also is the first in the world with the recent constitution to recognize legally enforceable rights of nature. What concerns do you have for the broader environment in Ecuador?
7: Well, we've been working for conservation. In Galapagos, we have very strict rules, especially on our waters. and on the surrounding waters of the Galapagos Islands. And we have blue bonds that we've been issuing for a few years, as well as the largest issuance of green bonds for the conservation of the Amazon, with over $1.1 billion in green bonds there. So we're working towards

0: Less in the last couple of years, we've come down from over 200,000 people leaving the country to less than 20,000. People are staying. There's more opportunities. We've given incentives also and tax deductions to companies that hire people under 29. And that has increased our employment, especially for young people. These young people in the past didn't have many options. Some of them ended up, unfortunately, with the cartels, and some of them actually ended up dead. Now they have a fighting chance. Now they have an option. Now they have an option to study, an option to work, and to have a normal life, to have a family.
1: And while you're here in the US, are you trying to attract investment into Ecuador? You have the workforce that you mentioned there.
0: Yes. I mean, we're working not only with the US, but with all nations that would like to invest. We've been working with companies from the UK, especially mining companies and companies that are into energy production, as well as the Middle East.
1: And on that, we've seen China invest a lot in Latin America. How do you balance your relations with Beijing and with Washington?
0: Well, we have a good commercial relationship with China. We don't want to depend on any nation. So we keep, a balanced Europe, China, the US, the Middle East, and the rest of South America. Our security partner is the US, but our second largest trade partner is China. So we need to keep the balance and respect all nations.
1: Thank you for listening to The Interview. You'll find more in-depth conversations on The Interview wherever you get your BBC podcasts, including episodes with Ukraine's President Volodymyr Zelensky, author Azar Nafisi, and former Australian Prime Minister Julia Gillard. Until the next time, bye for now.
2: From the BBC, that was The Interview. I'm Saroja Coelho. CBC News is next.

This is CBC News. It's 5:30. Good morning. I'm Brian Ray. This is the CBC serving the Maritimes. Here's what's making

0: News. A PEI teenager was seriously injured yesterday morning after being struck by a tractor trailer while crossing the road to get on a school bus. Isabel Gallant has this report.
1: The collision happened just before 8 on Route 2 in Dunstaffnage, east of Charlottetown. RCMP say at the time of the accident, it appears the school bus hadn't stopped, but had slowed down with its yellow lights flashing. The students started crossing the road to get on when they were hit by the tractor trailer heading in the opposite direction. It was a straight, flat section of road with clear sight lines. Queens District RCMP, Island EMS, and the North Shore Fire Department all responded to the call. The teen was taken to hospital and then off island for further treatment. RCMP say it does not appear at this time that drugs or alcohol were factors in the collision. The investigation is ongoing. Isabel Gallant, CBC News, Charlottetown.
0: In Nova Scotia, a woman who invented children university degrees and other lies has been sentenced to 4.5 years in prison for multiple fraud convictions. She goes by at least three names, Catherine McDougall, Alyssa McGillivray, and Alexandra Ryan. In one case, she told co-workers at a Kent building supply store that her daughter had died. Her co-workers took up a collection for her and managed to raise $1,500, which the company matched. Crown Prosecutor Will Mathers says it's tough to calculate the number of victims that she's affected.
2: It depends on how you define it. Like, certainly at Kent, there was a wide amount of support for her from good people who all put money into this pool to support her. So, like, if you count Kent as kind of one victim, that's one way of looking at it. But if you count all the kind of minimum wage employees who put together chunks of their paycheck for her, it's quite a number of people who were ensnared.
0: McDougall's daughter is still alive. In another case, she tried to get child support from a man for a child who didn't exist. Nova Scotia Premier Tim Houston is trying to convince thousands of long-term care workers to accept the collective agreement that is on the table. A variety of workers, including continuing care assistants, housekeeping staff, and physiotherapists, have been on the picket lines for nearly 6 weeks.
3: What I have said to some of the workers that I've had a chance to chat with is we have a pretty solid track record on collective bargaining. We've negotiated over 400 agreements. So we believe in the collective bargaining process.
0: The agreement the province is offering has been accepted by other unions and bargaining units representing more than 25,000 workers, but those agreements include a Me Too clause that would change their terms if the striking QP members get a better deal. Nova Scotia's Public Works Minister says the province remains committed to improving traffic in and around Halifax, even if things don't appear to be changing yet. A report was released 9 months ago on transportation around the provincial capital, where gridlock has become common in recent years. And yesterday, Fred Tilley said his department has started acting on more than half of the report's recommendations.
4: You know, if you talk to the public, I don't think things can get much worse. And we recognize that. We recognize the frustration that people feel when they're commuting. And a lot of these initiatives that we're working on, yes, they'll take a little bit of time, but I think in the end, it'll be very positive for the motoring public.
0: Tilley says the province has asked for money from Ottawa's Public Transit Fund. And advanced care paramedics in New Brunswick will soon be able to deliver a drug that can reduce the damage done by some kinds of heart attacks. The province is investing $2.5 million, allowing some first responders to provide pre-hospital thrombolytics, also known as clot busters. Health Minister John Dornan says paramedics are often the first healthcare professionals on the scene when a heart attack occurs.
5: When you give these clot buster thrombolytics, it goes right to the clot, dissolves it, and instantly you have an improvement in flow to that area of the heart. So when you do that, not only do you save a life, but you save the function of that area that's supplied by your heart arteries.
0: Ambulance New Brunswick will start using thrombolytics this summer. Paramedics are already using those medications in 5 other provinces, including Nova Scotia. And that's the news for this hour.
6: Hi, everyone. I'm Jamie Poisson, and you are listening to Front Burner, CBC's daily news podcast on CBC Radio 1 and Sirius XM. 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

0: Earlier this week, Prime Minister Mark Carney condemned what he described as the abominable treatment of flotilla activists detained by Israeli authorities. His statement came after the release of a video showing activists from around the world blindfolded, restrained, and forced down on the ground as Israeli National Security Minister Itamar Ben-Gvir toured the detention site. Up to a dozen Canadians were among those detained, according to the group who organized the flotilla. All detainees have since been deported. The footage has led to all kinds of international outrage, but it's also drawn new attention to a question that has persisted for nearly two decades now. Why do activists keep trying to sail to Gaza in the first place? We're joined by Heidi Matthews today, professor at York University's Osgoode Law School, who traveled alongside one of the flotillas as part of a legal support vessel in September. She joins me to discuss the politics and history of the Gaza flotillas and the long tradition of nonviolent direct action. Heidi, thank you so much for being with me today.
1: Thanks so much for having me.
0: Why don't we begin with the news here? As of yesterday, a number of world leaders, including Mark Carney, published statements in reference to a video that I'm just going to describe for listeners here.
2: Free Palestine!
0: The video depicts a number of imprisoned flotilla participants. One is pulled to the ground by their head. Israeli National Security Minister Itamar Ben-Gvir walks past surrounded by agents in masks. We then see him waving the Israeli flag. The camera then cuts and we see dozens of activists with their hands cable tied behind their backs and on their knees and in stress positions with their foreheads touching the ground. And talk to me about your reaction to the video and then we'll discuss what Carney and others had to say.
1: Yeah, it's a very distressing video, but at the same time, entirely predictable. So what happened to these participants who are now, as of this recording on Thursday afternoon, either on their way to Turkey or arriving in Istanbul as we speak. I've just been watching a live feed from the Freedom Flotilla Coalition picturing participants arriving, many of them with very severe visible injuries as well. So the reason why that level of abuse is not surprising to me is because Israel has been inflicting severe abuse and even death on flotilla participants for many, many years. The flotilla itself has been sailing under different organizations, but essentially since the beginning of Israel's economic closure, as they sometimes call it, or the blockade of the Gaza Strip. And there have been several missions. They've gained notoriety and also a much greater degree of participation since the intensification of violence in the Strip in October 23, continuing through today. The last flotilla, the one that I participated alongside, as you described, had many hundreds of volunteers, so over 400 volunteers on many dozens of vessels, all of which were intercepted. Those volunteers were imprisoned for a much longer period in Israel, so up to 6 days in total, and they also suffered severe abuse and deprivation that we can talk about. I'll list some instances. Stress positions, as you mentioned, forced nudity and other forms of sexual violence and threats of sexual violence. Some Muslim women had their hijabs forcibly removed. Various forms of physical violence, deprivation, including lack of access to food or clean drinking water. Medications were taken, etc. So the videos are not surprising to me or people who have participated in the flotilla, but we're certainly very glad to see that finally, after 20 years, the world is beginning to pay attention.
0: Carney responded to this video by saying, in part, the abominable treatment of civilians aboard the flotilla, including that which is documented in footage shared by Itamar Ben-Gvir, is unacceptable. He goes on to mention the fact that Ben-Gvir has already been sanctioned by Canada and that dignity and the protection of civilians must be upheld. Canada's Minister of Foreign Affairs has
3: directed my officials

0: to summon the Israeli ambassador regarding the mistreatment of civilians aboard the flotilla,
1: to demand assurances regarding the safety and security of Canadians involved. That was like pretty much a summary of that statement. Did it leave anything out to you?
2: Yeah, there's quite a bit going on here. I think the first thing to mention is that this statement actually came after Prime Minister Benjamin Netanyahu himself had called out Ben-Gavir.
3: Earlier this week, Israeli Prime Minister Benjamin Netanyahu praised Israeli forces for blocking the flotilla, but said today the way Ben-Gavir deals with the activists in the video is not in line with Israel's values.
2: So there is already a decision at the highest echelons of the Israeli government that Ben-Gavir would be held out as kind of a bad apple or an individual doing something, you know, outside of what is ordinarily condoned and perpetrated by Israeli institutions, including their vast detention system. Mm-hmm. So that's the first major mistake here, is to present this issue as though it's singular and related to the leadership alone of Ben-Gavir. When one watches the videos, what one sees are dozens and dozens of detention officials, some of them may be military, others may be related to prison facilities. Those people are taking part in and engaging in illegal acts right before our eyes. And so this is not an issue of Ben-Gavir. This is an issue, a longstanding one, that human rights organizations, Palestinians, the UN, et cetera, have been documenting again for decades. The treatment that the world is up in arms about now when it comes to individuals who are not Palestinian is, I think, indicative of the deep, deep racism that undergirds both Canada's institutional support for Israel's unlawful occupation and the dehumanization that Israel perpetrates against Palestinians in detention in the thousands on a daily basis.
1: I noticed another thing that the statement doesn't address is the legality of the seizure of the flotilla itself. I know you're a professor at Osgoode Law School and you specialize in international law. So I wonder, what does the law say? Is it legal for Israeli authorities to intercept and arrest activists in international waters?
2: Yeah, this is a great point. And it goes actually back to the heart of the question, which is the blockade itself, which again is not tied to the events of October 7th or anything like that, but is longstanding Israeli policy. So Israel claims that its nearly total blockade of the Gaza Strip is lawful, and it claims that the naval blockade it has instituted in order to uphold the isolation of the Strip and maintain its unlawful occupation, it says that that's necessary in order to prevent arms and other kinds of military equipment and support from reaching Hamas and other militant groups. Now, I will say, mm-hmm. under the law of war, naval blockades can, in very limited circumstances, be a lawful means and method of warfare. However, they cannot be used, as Israel does, as a justification to circumvent the law of occupation, which requires the occupier to adequately supply the civilian population with the necessities of life. That includes food, water, medicine, hygienic supplies, access to healthcare, et cetera. And a key part of this blockade has to prevent the free movement of Palestinians in and out of the Gaza Strip. That means a lot of things. One example is that children who suffer severe injuries requiring amputation, et cetera, are not allowed to leave mm-hmm. the trip to receive it. So even if in some alternate universe where the blockade were found to be lawful, and I object to that construction, but even if it were lawful, Israel, A, is not allowed to use it to prevent supplies from reaching the population, and B, is not allowed to enforce it using unlawful means, including attacks on civilians and abuse of detainees.
1: So why is it, do you think, that the Canadian government isn't then calling the seizure of the flotilla itself illegal? Is it because they disagree with you? Is it something else?
2: You know, calling into question what Israel has been doing as a matter of state policy over the last many decades would mean calling into question the occupation itself. That is clearly something that the Canadian government is not willing to do. As yet, hopefully that will change, but the Canadian government has not been willing to go against fundamental Israeli state policy. Instead, it maintains that the two-state solution is a possibility, et cetera.
1: I know you did a bit of this before, but I do want to come back to some of the reported treatment of activists that have been detained, particularly in recent years. I think a lot of people, certainly that this came to the forefront after Swedish activist Greta Thunberg was on a previous flotilla.
4: I'm not scared of Israel. I'm scared of a world that has seemingly lost all sense of humanity. And what we are doing here is trying to show that there is still some humanity left, that there are still people willing to step up when all other means fail. But this is a lack.
1: One activist said that they witnessed Greta dragged on the ground and forced to kiss the Israeli flag.
5: Drag her very intensely. And they even like put the Israeli flag on her face, and they even put Greta on a trolley. Like, they treated her like animal.
6: They draped her in an Israeli flag, and they just pushed and pulled her wherever they wanted and for whatever propaganda they wanted.
1: Greta told the Swedish foreign ministry that she received harsh treatment, got rashes, which were suspected to be caused by bed bugs. And other prisoners have reported, for example, drinking water from toilets after being denied food and clean water. I'm not sure if you mentioned that before, but just tell me a little bit more about what you have heard from people who have been part of these flotillas, et cetera.
2: Right. So one of the services that I provide on a continuing basis to the Canadian organization that is part of the Freedom Flotilla Coalition is gathering and assessing participant testimonies. And so I've spoken to many participants in the last flotilla, the one that Greta was part of. The Israeli government often likes to refer to as the selfie yacht. And I think that kind of imagery, when compared to the imagery we're seeing over the course of today and yesterday, is really striking.
7: We were held hostage in handcuffs in a very tight room, hot. We were not allowed to get fresh water for 20 hours until we reached Ashdod. And when we reached Ashdod, we were treated like terrorists.
8: I speak for everybody that was there, for the whole flotilla. That's the word to describe the place where we were at. Is a camp, a concentration camp.
2: Those volunteers report, again, various kinds of sexual abuse and humiliation, various kinds of threats, certainly lack of access to food and water. Many of them, of course, went on a hunger strike in solidarity with Palestinian captives held in Israeli detention. The one thing I will say that's extremely worrying for us last fall was the way in which Canadian consular staff failed to actually provide for the most basic rights of persons being held in detention under international human rights law, and that relates to the availability of clean drinking water. When consular staff visited Canadians in Ketziot prison, in the Negev desert, they were informed that they didn't have access to clean water. They requested bottled water and were never supplied with it. When they asked the consular staff what the Canadian government was doing to secure their humane treatment and release, the reply they got was that Minister Anand had tweeted.
1: Had tweeted. Got it.
2: Yeah.
1: Okay. You know, these flotilla stated mandate, as you said, is to break the siege of Gaza and deliver food and resources to Palestinians. They also are designed in like the old civil rights tradition of creating a spectacle. Participants know that they will be arrested. Many have to know that they will be treated violently, especially now. In the way during the American Civil Rights era, leaders would march knowing that they would likely be attacked by police dogs or shot with hoses.
9: When the children took to the streets, the local head of the police, Bull Connor, used high-pressure fire hoses and dogs to attack the children, many of whom were arrested.
10: Called the state troopers in to move in on us with their bitter clubs clutched on both ends and literally toppling us over as if you top a bowling pins on a bowling alley.
11: Well, I've always felt that if we could fill the jails in our Witness for Freedom, it would lay the whole issue before the conscience of the local and national community.
1: But I guess the hope is that the moral shock of those images would inspire the public to confront injustices they might otherwise ignore, right? Given that, though, why do you think Israeli officials like Ben-Gvir shared the video?
2: Yeah, this is an important question with a lot of possible answers. A couple of observations. So I think there's clearly an unmistakable element of pride that he takes in the video, in particular, given the language that he uses. He says, Israel is the landlord. That's a rough translation of the Hebrew that he's speaking in the video. And you're now kind of guests in our you know, on our land or in our house or whatever. He also says that he's, you know, asked Netanyahu to allow him to keep the prisoners longer than he has been permitted to. I think it's notable that they've been released almost immediately, right? Which is in contrast to previous flotillas, given the outrage. Obviously, the tradition of nonviolent direct resistance, which is designed, I think, again, to garner public attention to actually eventually get political and policy change, is done often using various kinds of civil disobedience, right? Breaking the law, knowing that one will be arrested. Sometimes that arrest, you know, ends up leading to various degrees of ill treatment. There are lots of different ways of treating people badly, I'll note as well. Physical abuse and harassment are one. But the wider propaganda campaigns around constructing this kind of action are also very, very important and have been central to the Israeli government's attacks on the flotilla for many years as well. I think activists are simply committed, right? It's these people are living the reality, which is that it will take very disturbing images of people, particularly white women. The woman at the beginning of the Ben-Gvir video, Katrina Graham, is, a young blonde Irish woman. I think that's not accidental that that has been part of the outrage engendered here. I think those folks are willing to put their lives, oftentimes their livelihoods, if they get attacked through, various defamation and propaganda campaigns. They're willing to put all of that on the line because ultimately that's what it takes to get people to even pay attention and then ultimately to get governments to change their policy.
1: Why do you think this video has garnered the kind of statements that we've seen from governments all over the world? I take your point, but yeah. You know, Greta is also a young white woman who has a big international presence. And in response to this incident, we've now seen statements from the United Kingdom, Italy, Spain, France, the UN, Poland, Ireland, Greece, Canada. There are more. And why has this generated such a strong reaction from Western leaders?
2: The Greta piece of this is fascinating because she was actually a useful target for supporters of Israel because of the kind of disdain that various folks on the right or have used against her relating to all kinds of activism, climate-related activism, of course, that she does as well. And so one of the iconic photos from her involvement in the flotilla was actually a photo of an IDF soldier kind of handing her a sandwich and saying, look how well we treat her, as opposed to look how we mistreat her, despite allegations of her being relating to the flag, et cetera, as you've already described. I think there's something about seeing the abuse, right, that makes it more credible for audiences. Audiences are the public are not willing to view as credible, I guess, simply reports of abuse in maybe quite the same way as if they're actually seeing it. But I think there's also like a broader context here that's interesting and might suggest that we're in an inflection point in terms of public perception, and then maybe we'll see ultimately political action as well. So just last week, Nick Kristof from the New York Times, right, had this extensive report detailing abuse, particularly sexual abuse, inflicted by Israeli detention and security officials against Palestinian detainees. He details all kinds of instances of a very graphic sexual abuse that I won't repeat here, but folks can find easily.
1: That was part of my conversation with Heidi Matthews, lawyer and professor of international law at Osgoode Law School at Toronto's York University. If you want to listen to the full episode, you can find Front Burner wherever you get your podcasts or on YouTube. I'm Jamie Poisson. Thank you so much for listening.

0: It's 5:55. This is your wake-up call from Information Morning in Fredericton. I'm Colleen Kitz-Gauguin with Carrie Blanchard on this beautiful Friday morning. Hello, Carrie.
1: Hi, Colleen. It is a beautiful morning. Skies are clear this morning. Most temperatures are below freezing, so it is chilly out there. I grabbed the gloves that were still in my bag. I put those on this morning. There's another frost advisory for tonight. We'll likely have another one for Saturday night, with temperatures dropping down near or below freezing both nights. And we will have lots of sunshine for the next few days, with temperatures in the mid to upper teens. Tina Simkin will be here at 7:13 with a look at the forecast for today and into the weekend.
0: Well, that sounds just great, looking forward to it. So, dandelions, you've probably noticed them. They're popping up everywhere thanks to No Mow May, which encourages people not to mow their lawns in an effort to help pollinators.
2: So, it originated in the UK because they thought that since May is their peak pollinator season, they wanted to keep their lawns and front lawns, backyards, and public spaces unmowed a little bit to keep some native flowers blooming and be available for early spring waking bees. So that's how this thing came to be. And there's a big impact. And this there's divided ideas about the effectiveness of this practice. But what I think is this is not a solution for the bigger problem in our hands, which is the pollinator declining in all over the place. But it is kind of like a eye-opener or conversation starter or a stepping stone towards the solution.
0: That's Kaushal Rathnayake. He's an applied research scientist at Purple Farm Genetics. He'll tell us how leaving your lawn a bit wild in the spring can be a big help to the environment. Right now, let's go to Sarah Trainer, though, for a first look at the news headlines. Good morning, Sarah.
3: Good morning. A committee of MLAs is going on the road to hear from New Brunswickers about the Official Languages Act. 3 days of hearings took place at the legislature this week, and the consultations will continue in 9 communities around the province next month. Advanced care paramedics in New Brunswick will soon be able to deliver a drug that can reduce the damage done by some kind of heart attacks. The New Brunswick government is investing $2.5 million, allowing some first responders to provide pre-hospital thrombolytics. And Horizon Health Service says labor and birth services will be temporarily unavailable at the Upper River Valley Hospital. The latest closure begins this morning at 8 and continues until Monday, June 1st at 8 a.m. I'll have more on these and other stories coming up in the news.
0: Thank you, Sarah. On the program this morning, we're going to start off by telling you about a new music festival, a country music festival happening right here in our province. It's set for the Labor Day weekend, and we will give you the details on the Sunbury Shores Music Festival. Also, as you heard Sarah mention, bilingualism is back on the political agenda in New Brunswick with a twist. The Holt Liberals are having a more open discussion than any government in decades, and we'll have that story at 7:15. Also this morning, it's time for our monthly political panel. The provincial government's new 5-year tourism strategy sets a target of $3.7 billion in revenue. And with the season starting up, we're going to talk about that strategy. And that's the subject of our political panel after the 7:30 news. And it's Friday, so Rebecca Chassé will be here to talk about a Quebec-made series that's now out on Amazon Prime. It's called The Glass House. This and more. Stay with us. World Report is next.
4: 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He hopes they'll inspire you to start a movement. 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
8: Good morning.
7: I'm Mark Carcasol. Alberta's premier is putting national unity front and center. In a televised speech, Danielle Smith announced there will be a question about separatism on the referendum ballot this fall. But it's not a direct vote on leaving Canada. Instead, it's a vote on whether to hold a future binding referendum on the topic of separation. Now, this move allows Smith to bypass a recent court decision that threw out a separation petition. Julia Wong has more on that.
8: I wish to speak with you about the debate we're having in this province on the future of Alberta and Canada.
9: Alberta Premier Danielle Smith announcing Thursday night in a provincial address there will be a question about separatism on October's referendum ballot, but some might find it's not so straightforward. Should Alberta remain in Canada, or should the province hold a binding referendum on whether or not it should separate?
8: It's time to have a vote, understand the will of Albertans on this subject, and move on.
10: Premier is putting us through a very long and divisive process.
9: Thomas Lukaszek, the man behind the pro-Confederation Forever Canada petition, is frustrated.
10: First, we're going to hold a referendum if we want to have a referendum, and then if we decide to have a referendum, then we will have to hold another referendum. And if that doesn't confuse anybody, I don't blame you. That's not what leadership is all about.
9: Also upset with the Premier, Treaty 6 Grand Chief Joey Peat.
11: Total disregard to First Nations. No respect whatsoever to treaty, even this duty to consult. They didn't consult us regarding anything.
9: Those fighting for independence are not thrilled either. Jeffrey Rath, a lawyer for Stay Free Alberta, posted on social media the premier is dealing a referendum question from the bottom of the deck, suggesting the Albertans who signed the separatism petition are being ignored. Julia Wong, CBC News, Edmonton.
7: Online streaming giants say a new CRTC requirement is discriminatory. The National Broadcasting Regulator is forcing services like Disney Plus and Amazon Prime to pay 15% of their Canadian revenue toward Canadian and Indigenous content. The companies argue domestic broadcasters do not face that same burden. Rafi Bujikanian has that story for us.
12: We're applying Canadian law in Canada.
13: Scott Shortliff says the CRTC is just doing its job. He's a vice president with the regulator.
12: We're trying to establish paths where streaming services will see this as an investment in great content.
13: The Liberals under former Prime Minister Justin Trudeau passed the Online Streaming Act 3 years ago, meant to level the playing field between industry giants like Netflix or Disney Plus and Canadian television broadcasters. The CRTC initially implemented it by making streamers kick 5% of their revenues toward Canadian and Indigenous content. It's now raising that to 15%, while the companies are already in court with Ottawa over the smaller amount.
14: It seems almost certain to lead to years more of legal battles or trade battles.
13: Michael Geist teaches digital policy at the University of Ottawa. He says there's another likely consequence.
14: We may well see increased prices for Canadian consumers, as the cost of doing business just went up significantly.
13: For now, an industry association representing the American companies says they're disadvantaged, being made to subsidize and promote Canadian content over their own productions, while Canadian broadcasters do not face such obligations. There's also pending U.S. legislation as Republicans want to investigate whether the Streaming Act violates trade between the two countries. Rafi Bujikanian, CBC News, Ottawa.
7: In British Columbia, a man has been sentenced in what officials are calling the most prolific case of voyeurism ever prosecuted here in Canada. Police say it involves hundreds of female victims whose images were posted online. Jonna Bailon has more on that from Victoria.
15: 652 women and girls. That's how many victims Saanich police have been able to identify in thousands of images and videos captured by 39-year-old Yin Yang Derek Chan. Police say the materials were uploaded to a popular image-based social media app. Damon Kowalowicz is the deputy chief of Saanich PD.
16: We know that some of the material was shared online, including internationally. Our investigators have been taking steps to have that content removed. That process is very challenging. As many of us know, scrubbing the internet is virtually impossible.
15: Police say the investigation began 2 years ago. A detective was made aware of the photos and videos being posted from the Saanich area. The investigation led to Chan, who has a previous voyeurism conviction. He was arrested in April 2024, then released with conditions. While executing a search warrant at Chan's home, Police found devices containing thousands of photos and hours of video. Chan was arrested again in January 2025. Months later, he pleaded guilty to voyeurism-related offenses. Ninu Kang, executive director of Ending Violence Association of BC, describes the toll on victims.
17: It impacts you for the rest of your life. Any space that you go, you just don't feel safe. You just don't know if this will happen to you again.
15: Chan has been sentenced to 4.5 years in prison with credit for time served. The court has also ordered he be placed on the sex offender registry for 20 years. John Obailon, CBC News, Victoria.
7: In China, torrential rain and flooding are devastating parts of the southern and central areas of the country. State media reports more than 20 people are dead. Dozens more are missing. Forecasters say there's no immediate relief in sight. More from Lisa Xing.
18: In Enshi, a city in China's Hubei province, torrential rain has been coming down for days, causing flash floods. The worst storm this year, says state media. At least 21 people are dead, according to reports. Six died after a pickup truck fell into a flooded river. Others are still missing, while more than 16,000 residents had to evacuate their homes. Enshi resident Chen Qixiu says when they woke up in the morning and looked around, it was like an ocean. After an hour, the water flooded into the room. As excavators worked to clear debris, remove mud, and even residents, authorities say they've allocated millions of dollars for disaster relief and emergency responses. Over 5 days, rain fell across a massive area, 1,000 kilometers covering 7 of the country's southwestern and central provinces. Parts of Guangxi got more than 800 millimeters of rain, the flooding forcing schools and businesses to close. It's okay, don't be afraid, said this worker to an elderly resident who was crying. The best outcome is if you're safe. Chinese meteorologists say the unusually large areas of rainfall are slow moving. More rain is expected in the south, including in Hong Kong. Lisa Sheng, CBC News, Toronto.
7: The war in Iran is top of mind as NATO foreign ministers gather in Sweden today. They are laying the groundwork for July's leaders' summit in Turkey. The Trump administration is sharply critical of the lack of military support alliance members provided after the invasion. U.S. Secretary of State Marco Rubio says Washington's frustrations must be dealt with.
19: The president's views, frankly, disappointment at some of our NATO allies and their response to our operations in the Middle East. They're well documented. That will have to be addressed.
7: Now, the Trump administration has long been critical of NATO, and the president has repeatedly threatened to withdraw the U.S. from the alliance entirely. And finally, after 11 years of hosting late-night television, Stephen Colbert has said goodbye to his audience. The final episode of The Late Show aired last night, packed with stars and surprise appearances from fellow late-night hosts. Chris Reyes reports on that from New York.
20: Have a good show. Thanks for being here. And let's do it, y'all.
21: Stephen Colbert opened his final show with the same line he's used for 11 years.
20: We thought the best way to celebrate what we've done over the last 11 years is just do a regular episode.
21: Save a few surprises like Paul McCartney as the special guest and a lineup of famous cameos, including Ryan Reynolds. The show had all the touches of a regular episode, an interview, skits, and his famous monologue.
20: We better get off the air quick before a giant stinkhole swallows the Ed Sullivan.
21: But glaringly absent, any mention of the president and the rampant speculation that Colbert's cancellation was the result of his clashes with Donald Trump. There were many subtle jabs, including a joke about CBS's official line that Colbert was canceled simply because it was too expensive. And then a sketch with physicist Neil deGrasse Tyson about how that decision may have created an all-consuming wormhole.
22: Two contradictory realities cannot coexist without rupturing the space-time continuum. For instance, if a show is number one on late night and it also gets canceled.
21: But just as the show drifted into deeper questions about free speech, democracy, and threats against other late night hosts, Colbert ended with a simple sign-off.
20: Good night.
21: And a gleeful sing-along.
23: You say goodbye, but I say hello.
21: Chris Reyes, CBC News, New York.
7: And that is the latest national and international news from World Report. 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This is CBC News.

Welcome to Information Morning from Fredericton. Glad to have you with us this morning. I'm Colleen Kitz-Gauguin. Well, you might want to pull out your cowboy hats and your tent for Labor Day weekend. There is a new country music festival coming to Sunbury Oromocto Park and Campground, and we will tell you all about that. Then later in the hour, we're going to talk a bit about No Mow May and how it helps pollinators and what it does for the environment.

0: Here's Sarah Traynor with the CBC New Brunswick News highlights. Sarah.
1: Good morning. A committee of MLAs has wrapped up 3 days of hearings at the legislature on the Official Languages Act. And next month, the consultation process will hit the road around the province. Paramedics in New Brunswick will soon be able to deliver life-saving drugs to patients experiencing certain types of heart attacks. The New Brunswick government announced it's investing $2.5 million to equip advanced care paramedics with pre-hospital thrombolytics. And Horizon Health Service says labor and birth services will be temporarily unavailable at the Upper River Valley Hospital. The latest closure begins this morning at 8 and continues until Monday, June 1st at 8 a.m. I'll have more on these and other stories coming up in the news.
0: Thank you, Sarah. And now Carrie Blanchard has today's weather forecast. Carrie, it's still on the cool side out there, isn't it?
2: It is a bit chilly out there. Temperatures, most of them are below zero this morning. -1 to around 2 degrees in the Fredericton area, -1 in Perth Andover. Edmonton sitting at -4 right now. Skies are clear. It's a beautiful morning. Winds are light. For today, we're expecting mainly sunny skies with highs of 14 degrees in the north, 16 in the south, and winds from the northwest, 20 gusting to 40 kilometers per hour. Clear skies tonight with another frost advisory, and the weekend is looking nice with warmer temperatures and lots of sunshine. CBC meteorologist Tina Simkin will be here at 7:13 with her detailed forecast.
0: Thank you, Carrie. Yes, it's that northwest wind that's going to get you.
2: It certainly is. That sure cools things down.
0: Thanks, Carrie.
2: You're welcome.
0: It is coming up to 13 minutes after 6 o'clock. Country music festivals are popular in our area. There are a couple of well-established ones in Atlantic Canada. There's the Nashwauk Music Festival and then the big country music festivals in Cavendish and Dieppe every year. This year, you can add Oromocto to the list. The Sunbury Oromocto Park and Campground in Waterville on French Lake is starting one. Sunbury Shores Music Festival will feature country artists from the region. Danica Tucker is organizing the festival for the Labor Day weekend. She's co-owner of the campground, and she's here this morning. Good morning.
3: Good morning.
0: It's nice of you to come in this morning from French Lake.
3: Yeah, it's good to be here.
0: So where did the idea of starting a country music festival come from?
3: I knew I wanted to do live music at the park when I took over from my grandparents. And so we started doing just small-scale shows throughout the summer. And it wasn't until a mutual friend introduced me to the owner of RBG Entertainment, Rob Glant. He puts on a lot of music festivals throughout the Maritimes and across the country. He's a part of a lot. And he approached me, actually, with the idea to upscale. So we partnered together to create Sunbury Shores Music Festival.
0: And country music, how did you choose that genre?
3: It was easy. It wasn't really even a question. Being a campground and like on a lakeside, growing up in the country, the location is in the country. Like, it just made sense. And I feel like so many of our local talent from across the Maritimes kind of specializes in that genre. So yeah, it wasn't even really a question. We just knew it was going to be country music.
0: And how about the logistics that go into something like this? It's one thing to have an artist now and then, but how do you plan an entire festival?
3: Well, thankfully I have Rob.
0: Right.
3: He does a lot of the production side of things. So as the campground owner, we're the venue. So we were responsible for, I do all the marketing. So I'm responsible for that kind of side of things. And we obviously work together to choose artists and pick a lineup. But he has all those contacts. He's in charge of stage production and creating the stage. And we're kind of just there supporting and helping and maintaining the grounds and getting it ready and that kind of thing. So it's really a partnership.
0: and in terms of the space at your campground, if you were already having entertainers, presumably you had some kind of a stage, but it would have been small.
3: Yeah, exactly. So when we first took over, we spent the last 3 years have just been like renovations after renovations. And one of the big things I wanted was a stage, even if it was just for karaoke nights and like birthday parties and stuff. So my dad and my husband built us a stage, and it's just a small little wooden stage with like a clear roof on top. But we needed to upscale for this event. So we're bringing in like a big production stage. Like, it's going to be a lot bigger than anything we've ever done.
0: Right. And how big is your space? For example, how many campground spaces do you have? How many people can you accommodate?
3: We have 73 sites. About 50% of that, 37 of those sites are seasonal. And we are full with a wait list, which is amazing. And then the other half is overnight. And that ranges from tenting on service sites all the way up to 30 amp electrical and water sites.
0: And so how are you going to accommodate people for a festival?
3: So on top of the camping we typically have, we're opening festival tenting. So we have a huge willow tree field. When my grandparents first took over the park, every year they planted a willow tree. So our whole park is filled with willow trees. And we have this one field that's not really used for anything. And we just call it the willow tree field. So we're going to turn that into festival tenting so people can pay a cheaper rate. They're not going to get a typical site. Like, you won't have a big fire pit and a picnic table or anything, but it's going to be like a giant sleepover in the field. So if you just need a place to lay your head down after the music, you can festival tent in the willow tree field. So hopefully we'll have a lot extra space.
0: And presumably washroom facilities are available.
3: Oh, yes, of course, yeah.
0: Now, that sounds lovely. I noticed that your slogan is where music meets the water.
3: Yeah, we came up with that because I think one thing that makes us so different from a lot of other music festivals is we have direct water access on the property of the music festival. So, of course, like Cavendish is in PEI, which is an island, but you can't literally go to the beach while at the music festival. So here at Sunbury Shores, you can literally spend the day kayaking, paddleboarding, swimming, fishing, and then at 4 o'clock, grab your gear, grab your chair, and come to the field and enjoy the music festival for the night. So we really wanted to make sure, you know, the branding and everything that had to do with the festival made it very clear, like, we're at the lake, we're at the camp, we're camping together. It's this very cozy community lakeside vibe.
0: So tell me about the lineup.
3: Yeah.
0: Who's going to be there for your inaugural year?
3: So our two headliners are Paige Penny and Riley Taylor. So I've known Riley Taylor for forever. We went to high school together, and he actually did our very first concert that we ever hosted at the park, even on our just little wooden stage. He did like a solo acoustic act for us, so it only felt full circle and right to have him be the headliner of this event. So he's headlining the Saturday night, and Paige Penny, who's from Newfoundland but now living in Nashville because her career is blowing up, she's coming out for the Friday night headliner, which is amazing.
0: And then some of the other people that will be there, let's see, you've got on Friday also Sons of Grace.
3: Yeah, Sons of Grace is actually one of the performers in Sons of Grace is one of our seasonals. So one thing that's really, really cool about Sons of Grace is when I first wanted to do live music, we obviously needed equipment. You need a soundboard. You need all these things that I never, ever, ever thought of. Like, I was like, let's just have music. And it's not that simple. So Bob Slonwhite, he's in the band. It's actually a family band. And he's one of our seasonals. And he's like, I'm going to help you. So he did it all for free and just supported us. And he's like, I see the vision. I want to support this. I want to help you. So without Bob, we would have never gotten noticed by Rob Gallant, and we never would have had this music festival. So he's opening the whole festival for us.
0: So that's Sons of Grace.
3: Yeah.
0: Then Ella Campbell.
3: Yeah. I mean, we also have had Ella Campbell out. She's incredible. She's from Fredericton. We had to have her.
0: So that's Friday night. And then you mentioned Paige Penny's the headliner. And then Saturday night, the headliner, Riley Taylor. Mm-hmm. But you also have a few others.
3: Yeah, we have some really big names for Saturday. So opening for Riley is Ben Chase. So he's from PEI. He does this very like country island vibes music. So it made perfect sense with our like lakeside theme. And I think he's done a lot with, you know, Riley, and they've kind of seen each other on the road. So it was a really good matchup. And then opening for him is Sean Michael Ryan, who is also an incredible Maritimes artist. He has awesome music, and we're really excited to have him. And then we have Amber Walls and the Carlin Fraser Band. One thing that's really exciting is Amber's worked a lot with Rob. So he was like very insistent. He's like, we need to have Amber. She's going to be amazing. She's perfect fit. And then with the Carlin Fraser Band, actually our presenting sponsor is Richie's Carpet Warehouse Fredericton. And one of the head people in the Carlin Fraser Band works at Richie's.
0: Oh, I love that.
3: So it was just all full circle. We really wanted this to feel like this tight-knit, community-oriented, helping each other out kind of thing.
0: Great symmetry.
3: Yeah.
0: Wonderful. So before I let you go, where can people get tickets?
3: So tickets are going to go live on May 30th. So we are going to have a countdown. We've built a website. It's not live yet, but you can kind of check it out and see a little sneak peek. It's called SunburyShoresMusicFest.com, and you'll be able to get your tickets there starting May 30th.
0: All right. Well, listen, thank you so much for coming in this morning.
3: You.
0: It was a real pleasure to meet you. Best of luck with the festival.
3: Thank you so much. Sounds fantastic. We are so excited. We really hope that this can be an annual event. So come on out and support.
0: Okay. Danica Tucker co-owns Sunbury Oromocto Park and Campground. Ella Campbell will be opening for Paige Penny on September 4th, as we mentioned. And here she is with More Than Your Ford.
4: I've taken a backseat.

0: That's Ella Campbell with More Than Your Ford. 25 after 6 o'clock, and John Hancock joins us for Morning Sports. Good morning, John.
1: Hi there.
0: A convincing win for the Montreal Canadiens to open the Stanley Cup Eastern Conference Final.
1: Yeah, the

0: team's quick start in this series, the Eastern Conference Final.
1: The group felt after game one in Buffalo that emotionally we weren't where we needed to be. And it's not something that I felt personally because I'm not in the dressing room for that long. I come in, speak to the team, you know, but like I'm not in there. So they handled that on their own. You know, I feel as a coach, you don't need to try to control everything. You have to lean on the, you know, your group, the leaders and stuff. And they must have done that.
0: Game two Saturday night in Raleigh. Vegas is at Colorado tonight. Game two of the Western Final. Vegas up 1-0. And Canada stayed undefeated, but just barely, at the World Men's Hockey Championship in Switzerland. Mark Scheifele scored 3 goals. His third was the winner in overtime. Canada avoided an upset loss with a 6-5 win over Norway for their fourth straight win. Ryan O'Reilly tied the game in the final 2 minutes to force the overtime. Gabe Vilardi and Dylan Cousins also scored. Canada plays Slovenia again this morning at 11:20 our time. Slovakia beat Denmark and moved into a tie with Canada for top spot in their pool, with Czechia just a point back. And Finland beat Latvia to go to 4-0. They lead the other pool. And the Memorial Cup Canadian Major Junior Hockey Championship gets underway tonight in Kelowna. The OHL champion Kitchener Rangers will face the host team, the Kelowna Rockets, at 10 o'clock our time. On Saturday, the Western Hockey League champion Everett Silvertips will play the Quebec Maritimes champion Chicoutimi. All round robin games will be at 10 o'clock our time.
2: Now, John, in basketball, the Toronto Tempo lost their game in Minnesota in the WNBA. Tell us about that.
0: Yeah, it was their worst loss as far as points are concerned. Minnesota Lynx winning 100-72. The Tempo had won their previous 2 road games, so their record now on the season drops to 3-3. Lynx had a balanced attack, 5 players scoring in double digits. Kia Nurse, Canadian, led Toronto with 23 points coming off the bench. Rookie Kiki Rice at 11. Tempo are back home to host the other expansion team, Portland, on Saturday. In the NBA playoffs, Josh Hart scored a playoff career-high 26 points, and Jalen Brunson had 19 along with 14 assists. New York Knicks beat Cleveland 109-93 to go up 2-0. Knicks are trying to reach the NBA Finals for the first time since 1999. Game 3 in Cleveland Saturday. San Antonio will host Oklahoma City Thunder in the 3rd game of the Western Conference Final tonight. That series tied 1-1.
2: All right, in Major League Baseball action, Toronto Blue Jays shut out the Yankees to split that 4-game series.
0: Yeah, George Springer homered. Vladimir Guerrero Jr. reached base 3 times. Jays over the Yankees 2-0. Toronto went to their bullpen for starting, highlighted by a career-best 4 1/3 innings from Spencer Miles. Held New York to just 3 hits. Braden Fisher, rookie Adam Macko both pitched an inning of the third. Tyler Rogers and Jeff Hoffman finished up the shutout. Kevin Gausman will get the start for the Jays when they host an interleague series against Pittsburgh tonight at Rogers Centre.
2: Now, in Formula One, the Grand Prix, the Canadian Grand Prix, is happening this weekend in Montreal.
0: Yeah, the Grand Prix is always a big deal in Montreal. It's Circuit Gilles Villeneuve. The event runs today through Sunday. Ferrari, McLaren, and Red Bull are in pursuit behind Mercedes, which is already 70 points clear of second-place Ferrari in the standings, constructor standings. It's another homecoming for Lance Stroll. He's from Montreal. His billionaire father, Lawrence, owns the Aston Martin F1 team. Weather forecast for the race Sunday calls for periods of rain, so that'll make things interesting. Race coverage on Sunday is at 4:30 Atlantic. And in other racing news, Kyle Busch, 2-time Cup Series champion, who won more races than anyone across NASCAR's 3 National Series, died suddenly at just 41 years old. No cause of death was given. Hope you have a good weekend.
2: You too, John. Talk to you Monday.
0: Bye-bye.
2: And that's John Hancock at the Sports Desk. It's time for news.
3: Good morning. I'm Sarah Traynor, and this is the CBC New Brunswick News. It's 6:30. A committee of MLAs is going on the road to hear from New Brunswickers about the Official Languages Act. 3 days of hearings took place at the legislature this week, and the consultations will continue in 9 communities around the province next month. The last 2 reviews of the act took place behind closed doors, but this time the hearings are happening in full public view. Denis Lavoie appeared on behalf of an association of French-speaking lawyers and said the the transparency was the right

0: decision?
1: I think it needs to be publicly addressed. It's important for all citizens of New Brunswick, whatever first language is yours. I think it's a must, and it helps to educate the citizens of the issues that are present.
0: Witnesses who appeared this week called for the strengthening of the Act in several ways, including more powers for the Official Languages Commissioner. There was also a call to clarify the law's application to nursing homes, though an association of nursing homes warned that's not as simple as it sounds. Paramedics in New Brunswick will soon be able to deliver life-saving drugs to patients experiencing certain types of heart attacks. The New Brunswick government announced it's investing $2.5 million to equip advanced care paramedics with pre-hospital thrombolytics, also known as clot busters. The medication breaks down blood clots and restores blood flow to the heart. It can help minimize damage and stop a heart attack that could be severe or fatal. Health Minister John Dornan says paramedics are often the first healthcare professionals on scene to evaluate and treat patients, so it's important they have the right tools. Premier Susan Holt says this change will be a game changer.
2: Oh, I think the results are very positive. If you look at the outcomes for patients who present having cardiac arrest and then our ability to serve them and the damage to their heart, their outcomes are much improved when you can deliver thrombolytics in that early stage of engagement with the patient, pre-hospital. As Dr. Dornan said, that means at the end of it all, they come out with a heart that hasn't had muscle or tissue damage to the same extent, because that clot has been addressed.
0: Ambulance New Brunswick will start using thrombolytics this summer. Paramedics are already administering these medications in BC, Saskatchewan, Manitoba, Ontario, and Nova Scotia. Horizon Health Service says labor and birth services will be temporarily unavailable at the Upper River Valley Hospital. The latest closure begins today at 8 a.m. and continues until Monday morning. Patients who are pregnant will need to travel to the Dr. Everett Chalmers Hospital in Fredericton, but anyone experiencing an obstetrical emergency should call 911 or go to the nearest emergency department. If necessary, they will be transported by ambulance to the nearest labor and delivery unit. Horizon says the suspension of services is due to a staff shortage. Since 2021, the Upper River Valley Hospital has suspended its obstetric services at least once and as many as five times per year. A New Brunswick couple recently had to deliver their baby on the side of the Trans-Canada Highway because of a closure at the Waterville Hospital. In a statement to CBC, Health Minister John Dornan called what happened to them unacceptable. He says as of April 14th, five permanent physicians and 15 registered nurses were recruited to the Upper River Valley Hospital in the past fiscal year. A long-term locum physician was recruited for family medicine obstetrics, and another locum doctor joined the general surgery team. Several New Brunswick locations broke temperature records on Wednesday. The Fredericton International Airport was the province's hotspot on Wednesday at 32 degrees. Fredericton, Moncton, Grand Manan, Cushbaquack, St. John, and St. Stephen all broke or tied daily temperature records. But then frost advisories were issued for the whole province. Jill Mapia is a Fredericton-based meteorologist with Environment Canada. She says temperature swings do happen this time of year.
3: If it would have been multiple days, it would have been probably more significant. I guess the fact that maybe somewhere like St. John, Grand Manan, and St. Stephen, those sites all broke their records by several degrees. That's maybe the significance I could see out of this list.
0: Mapia says temperatures will warm back up to seasonal on the weekend. And a Halifax artist recently won a significant award at the Nova Scotia College of Art and Design. Abby Spooner turns Real Housewives stars into historical figures through crochet. CBC's reality TV historian Meg Campbell has the story.
4: Unlike some, Abby Spooner sees the artistic value in the Real Housewives franchise, and it served as inspiration for her artwork. Her crochet collection is titled Cohen's Crown Jewels, after Real Housewives executive producer Andy Cohen.
5: So this is Queen Nene the First. It's a crocheted tapestry of Queen Elizabeth the First with the face of Nene Leakes of the Real Housewives of Atlanta. She just won the 2026 NASCAD Art Award.
4: Nene Leakes is only one of many housewives who have had their royal portraits crocheted. Spooner says these works take over 100 hours and are created to look like oil paintings.
5: They're artificial in nature, and I wanted that to reflect sort of the artificial nature of reality television. So I do call these my oil paintings because acrylic yarn is made from petroleum.
4: After her work was recognized by her school, newly graduated Spooner has some big crocheting ambitions.
5: So my plan is to keep crocheting, specifically The Real Housewives, but also there's just like so much more in the like Bravo cinematic universe.
4: Spooner says her artwork may be niche, but can be understood by those with a specific artistic eye. Meg Campbell, CBC News, Halifax.
0: And that's the CBC News for New Brunswick.
6: Thank you, Sarah. A late bus this morning in Anglophone West. Bus 34, it serves Carleton North, is running 1 hour and 15 minutes late, and that's because of a shortage of drivers. And Carrie Blanchard's here now with the weather forecast for today. Carrie.
7: Thanks, Colleen. Skies are clear this morning. Winds are light, and it's 1 degree right now in the Fredericton area, -3 in Perth, Andover, and Edmundston is coming in at -4. For today, we'll have mainly sunny skies with highs of 14 degrees in the north, 16 in the south, and winds start to pick up here in the next couple of hours, becoming northwest 20, gusting to 40 kilometers per hour. We'll have clear skies tonight with another frost advisory, and the weekend is looking nice with warmer temperatures and lots of sunshine. CBC meteorologist Tina Simpkin will be here at 7:13 with her detailed forecast. Now, we did have a frost advisory last night. There was no frost on my windshield this morning, but it was chilly.
6: Well, I noticed yesterday when George Scott was here answering gardening questions, and we were asking about the frost, he was talking about the lay of the land in the Fredericton area. Mm-hmm. And the Hanwell area out that way was, you know, at risk for frost, but other areas maybe further in down in the valley here
7: downtown
6: were not. So what have you decided to do about your plants? Are you putting them in this weekend?
7: Well, we have that frost advisory again tonight. There's likely going to be another one on Saturday night. So I'm thinking Sunday I might start planting, and just if it gets cold, I'll cover them up.
6: Yeah, that's what he said. Yeah. You know, if you don't have too many nights in a row, you can plant. Go ahead and plant them, but just make sure you cover them up.
7: Yes, I know I'm risking it. So I don't recommend that to others.
6: You're not saying everyone should do this.
7: No.
6: No, but I'm sure there are lots of people that are anxious to get their plants in the ground.
7: Yes, and he suggested that you hold off on like tomatoes and squash, so I will hold off on those.
6: Well, let me know when the plants go in the ground. Thank you, Carrie.
7: Thank you.
6: It is 19 minutes before. Nope, I can't do the... Carrie, what time is it?
7: 21 minutes before 7 o'clock.
6: Thank you very much. And now here's Megan Reed with Business Digest.
8: Good morning. The CRTC, the Canadian Radio, Television, and Telecommunications Commission, has finalized its Online Streaming Act. It sets out the rules for online streamers around Canadian content. 3 years in the making, the new guidelines require companies to promote Canadian and Indigenous content, make it easily identifiable, and contribute 15% of their Canadian revenue to support domestic programming. That's higher than the 5% baseline announced 2 years ago. The new rules apply to streamers and broadcasters with at least $25 million in annual Canadian broadcasting revenue. In other acronyms, the CPP, the Canadian Pension Plan, reported a return of 7.8% for its 2026 fiscal year, boosting its new assets to just under $8 billion. And while that sounds like a large number, the results did fall short of its benchmark portfolio, which had a return of 13% in the same time period. John Zechner, a money manager and chairman of Jay Zechner Associates, was not impressed.
9: I can't give it a good grade, that's for sure. I give it a quite a poor grade. If I had to face a client today, you know, today, if I had my annual quarterly meeting with them and I had to be sitting in front of them and say, yeah, we missed your benchmark by, you know, 5 points last year, over 5 points, and I'm not sure what the 3 and 5 year numbers are or whatever, I'd be sitting there sort of thinking, okay, are we still going to have this fund after the meeting's over? I've been through enough of those pension meetings over the years and lots of times, yeah.
8: Zechner lays part of the blame on the fund's diversification out of Canada, which wasn't helped by our loonie as it rallied heavily against the U.S. greenback. Turning to tech, NVIDIA blew the barn doors off its second quarter earnings earlier this week. It was seen as a major test for artificial intelligence, and it passed decisively, beating on profit and revenue, increasing its quarterly dividend to 25 cents, with data center revenue nearly doubling. Tech analyst Ritesh Kotek says that the results show us that NVIDIA is going to continue to grow. As for the future, Kotek says it's clearly AI and data centers.
10: Not so much the LLMs, the large language models, but the tools, the infrastructure that powers it. And that's the space that NVIDIA has been playing in, making these chips that are absolutely essential for the AI space. And these numbers just goes to show us that there's a lot of hope when it comes to building out the infrastructure. It's forecasted that we're going to see more data centers, not less. And NVIDIA is clearly on the top of the food chain when it comes to building out these chips.
8: Despite the impressive showing, NVIDIA's results garnered a muted reaction from Wall Street, falling over 1.5% yesterday. And finally, it's the end of an era for Schlitz Premium. Pabst Brewing, which brews the iconic beer, Schlitz, the one known for making Milwaukee famous, will brew its final 80-barrel batch this weekend, after more than 175 years in the business. Pabst says that it's making the move due to increasing costs on everything from shipping to ingredients. The company adds that the farewell batch will be using a composite recipe built from brewing logs dating back to 1948. How's that for a last call? For CBC Radio, I'm Megan Reed.
6: Thank you, Megan. And just want to slide in here with another late bus because it just came in while Megan was talking. Bus 224, it serves Southwood Park, George Street, and Northumberland Street. It's 90 minutes late this morning. Bus 224, 90 minutes late this morning in Anglophone West, and bus 34 in the Carleton North area, also running late, an hour and 15 minutes. 18 before the hour. You might have been noticing a sea of dandelions on lawns across your neighborhood. That's probably thanks in part to the annual No Mow May initiative adopted by many New Brunswick municipalities. To find out just how effective this initiative has been, we reached Kaushal Rathnayaka. He's an applied research scientist at Purple Farm Genetics. Good morning.
11: Good morning, Colleen. How are you?
6: I'm well, thank you. What kind of an impact has No Mow May had on pollinators?
11: Well, we have to think about how this No Mow May originated before we talk about impact. So it originated in the UK because they thought that since May is their peak pollinators, season, they wanted to keep their lawns and front lawns, backyards, and public spaces unmowed a little bit to keep some native flowers blooming and the service providing trees, the available for early spring waking bees and the pollinators. So that's how this No Mow May came into place. And then it came to North America and we adopted it because it's a good cause. And we thought, okay, yes, we can have it too, because in month of May, we are getting the bees flying around and some flowers are blooming. And therefore, we need to support this local biodiversity by keeping the lawns unmowed. So that's how this thing came to be. And there's a big impact. And this ideas about the effectiveness of this practice. But what I think is this is not a solution for the bigger problem in our hands, which is the pollinator declining. in all over the place. But it is kind of like a eye-opener or conversation starter or a stepping stone towards the solution. And therefore, I can see a bigger impact when you keep the lawn a mode. Then you get to see a lot of flowers blooming and some grass are growing tall, so the pollinators and other insects can have a refugia, and also their nesting places and brood sites, and also the other local biodiversity can also get help from it because there are a lot of food available in these patches. And I can see that there's a broad impact for the local biodiversity and pollinators, of course.
6: And are we talking just about bees here?
11: No, we are not talking about bees here, because you know that when it comes to environment, everything's connected, right? And if you support bees, and it goes a long way, that means bees, and not only bees, and also pollinators like moths and butterflies and beetles and even mosquitoes, and also, you know, some other insects. And when they get supported and their population rises, and think about our local insectivorous species, like birds. And they also get help because they have abundance of food in these areas. And then if we have the pollinators, we get our crops blooming nicely, getting pollinated as well. So we get help as well. So this is, everything is connected from this tiny effort that we take in this month of May. But I don't want it to be only month of May. And I like slow-mo spring rather than slow-mo May. But since we are talking about slow-mo May, let's talk about more.
6: Okay, so you'd like to see people just not worry about their lawns for the entire season of spring.
11: I like to see them worry about their lawns because they need to be worried about not to keep it too wild so that they can be a bad neighbor. I don't want to see that as well. And also we have to have tightly, neatly manicured places as well. But still, we can leave some places for pollinators, and also we can reduce the frequency of mowing as well. And those kind of things I like to see.
6: And so is there a way to satisfy all of that? Should you have a wild section on your front lawn or in your garden?
11: Obviously, yes. I think we have talked about this earlier in CBC as well. And also there are multiple articles around and newspaper articles as well. So we are talking about these pollinator patches in your home gardens and also public places. And I like to have that the pollinator patches to be a thing in our cities as well. And think about putting in native flowers, native plants. And have some, little debris here and there, and then cutting grasses up to a little taller than the usual bylaws states, like that. There can be like dedicated places like that.
6: And why is this important? Why do these pollinators need this?
11: Well, let me give you some context, right? So when we look at the records, right, we get... 75% of all the crops that we get, or the commercially important crops, get pollinated by, the pollinators, including bees and butterflies and other ones. And then we can see that the domestic honeybee hives is getting declined, and the people no longer rear bees, right? And we have to support local biodiversity to keep our the ecosystem services going. And that's why we need this, and that's why we need to have little support for our local biodiversity. Otherwise, we won't get any ecosystem service that we usually get for our the crop cultivation, plant cultivation and stuff like that.
6: Right.
11: That's a major thing, and we have to think about us first, right? In this case, and that's why we need to do it. Otherwise, and also if you don't want to think about bees, it's fine. But think about us. So the bees and native pollinators are really helpful to keep the ecosystems going, as well as ecosystem health. So that's the very main thing.
6: And are there other things people can do all summer long, with the drought conditions that we had last year and that we have at the moment? It's not easy for people, especially when you're looking at lawns and home gardens, to keep things watered and healthy?
11: Yes. So, well, think about native plants, right? So the native plants are really good alternative for our gardens because they're so adapted to our climatic conditions. And rather than our exotic species, if you think about exotic species, they get they need a lot of care. They need a lot of water and like that. But if you grow native plants, they can adapt to this the water conditions, declining water conditions. So you don't have to worry about watering. And you don't have to think about pesticides because they usually take care of themselves. So that's one thing. And also, like, you don't have to do a lot of pesticides. And learn a little bit about IPM. I'm telling people that IPM means integrated pest management. It is something that you use to control your weed and pest populations using natural enemies and using less pesticides. So therefore, your burdens can be a little ease. And think about organic, the agriculture as well. And then have these native pollinator patches that help to, like, in your organic agriculture as well. So there are many things that you can do to ease your burden with this the climate change stuff. And think about local solutions rather than bringing in a lot of other plants from other areas and then try to care or spending a lot of money and your time and your the brain energy.
6: Well, it's a pleasure, as always, to speak with you. Thank you so much for coming on the program.
11: Thank you very much, Colleen, for having me.
6: Okay, bye-bye.
11: Bye-bye.
6: Kaushal Rathnayake is an applied research scientist at Purple Farm Genetics.

0: That's said the whale with a song called Dandelion. 4 minutes before 7 o'clock. It's that time of year, black robes and hats, moving the tassel and crossing the stage. It's convocation season. St. Thomas University held its ceremony this week, and UNB ceremonies are next week. And that has inspired our question of the week. We're asking about someone who inspired you or who mentored you and made an impact on your education in post-secondary education in college or university or trade school. We got this email from Michelle Parker, who writes, "I'm a graduate of St. Thomas University with a BA and a BED, and I want to put the name Fenton Burke out there as a great teacher and role model. I met Professor Burke when I started at STU in 1985. Back then, registration of classes meant standing in lines in front of the professor in the cafeteria and literally signing up for his or her class. I had many English literature classes with him over the years, and my two favorite were called Tragedy and Comedy. His favorite joke sentence was to say to a new student was, 'Hey, that's like the silent P in swimming.' And we'd say, 'But there is no P in—' and then we'd get the joke and laugh. Every student had value, and he encouraged us all to be creative and unique. I remember the amazingly gifted Sherry Fitch being in one of those classes. Professor Burke was also generous and gave away many brand new novels so that students wouldn't have to buy as many at the bookstore. He was my academic advisor and always found time to listen and advise. He convinced me to do an honors degree in English literature and was one of my references when I applied for the education program. I consider myself extremely lucky to have known this amazing professor. Thank you for letting me share this." Thank you very much, Michelle Parker, for sending that in.
1: And here's one from Deb Carter. She says, "It will be 38 years next week that I graduated from Crandall University in Moncton. At that time, it was called Atlantic Baptist College. I was going back to college as a mature student, having been out of high school for 12 years, and I was a wife and a mother to two small boys. To say I was overwhelmed would be an understatement. While the faculty and professors were great, it was another mature student who helped me more than words could say. Her name was Mary, and she reminded me of how to write papers again, and she became my study buddy. Over the years, we have lost touch, but if she's listening, she knows who she is, and I would never have gotten through my post-secondary education without her." And that was from Deb Carter.
0: Oh, that's lovely, Carrie. Yes, and hats off to Mary and everyone else who takes the time to help others. Your name is in the draw, both of your names, and we'll be drawing after 8 o'clock for a Question of the Week prize package. You still have time to get your entry in, info@cbc.ca. In our next half hour, Jacques Patras will be here with a story about bilingualism. It's back on the agenda. The Holt government is reviewing the Official Languages Act, and he'll have that story for us. Right now, though, it's time for World Report.

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2: This is World Report. Good morning. I'm Mark Carcassol.
3: Alberta's future will be decided by Albertans, not the courts.
2: That's Alberta Premier Danielle Smith. She's facing a fierce backlash from all sides of the unity debate. In a televised address last night, Smith announced she is putting a question about separation on October's referendum ballot in Alberta. But her new question is not a direct vote on whether to leave Canada. It simply asks if the province should start a legal process to hold a vote later on. Former MLA Thomas Lukaszek calls it a confusing failure of leadership.
4: First, we're going to hold a referendum if we want to have a referendum. And then if we decide to have a referendum, then we will have to hold another referendum. And if that doesn't confuse anybody, I don't blame you. That's not what leadership is all about.
2: Now, despite the legal chess match, Smith insists her ultimate goal is to keep the country together. And she confirms she will be voting against separation herself.
3: As to the specific issue of separation, I have repeatedly stated that the position of the UCP caucus and UCP government is to build a strong and sovereign Alberta within a united Canada. I have never deviated from that position, and I will not do so now. I will therefore be voting for Alberta to remain in Canada while continuing to work each and every day to restore and strengthen provincial rights under the Canadian Constitution.
2: Premier Smith will take questions from reporters at a news conference in Calgary this afternoon. The Nova Scotia RCMP is facing severe criticism for its handling of a sexual assault case involving a woman who was later murdered. Susie Butlin was killed by her neighbor in 2017, just weeks after police dismissed her allegations against him of harassment and assault. A federal watchdog agency, the Civilian Review and Complaints Commission, has reviewed the case and concludes the investigation was seriously mishandled. More from CBC's Haley Ryan.
5: Someone had to fight for her.
6: For nearly a decade, Suzanne Davis has been pushing for justice for her best friend, Susie Butlin. The 58-year-old woman was at her home on Nova Scotia's North Shore, near Tatamagush, when her neighbor, Ernie Jr. Duggan, shot and killed her. The same man, she told the RCMP, had sexually assaulted her and been harassing her for weeks.
5: She was literally stalked and, you know, just not believed.
6: Police concluded there wasn't enough evidence. On Thursday, the CRCC released a scathing report that found serious issues with how police handled every aspect of Butlin's case. Its 72 findings say there were grounds to lay sex assault charges against Duggan.
7: Like, why does this keep happening?
6: Retired RCMP member Kathy Mansley was the one who filed a complaint to the CRCC in the fall of 2021. She came forward after Davis spoke out about Butlin's case in the aftermath of Nova Scotia's mass shooting in April 2020. Some of the RCMP officers who were involved in the Portapique tragedy were the same officers who ignored Butlin.
7: I couldn't sleep at night knowing that, you know, this lady should still be alive and with her family and her friends.
6: The report makes 79 recommendations, including creating specialized units to monitor all sexual assault cases.
7: This means that Susan Butlin did not die in vain. That is a big one.
6: RCMP Commissioner Mike Duhaime says he accepts nearly all of the report's recommendations and says the force has started taking steps to address them. Haley Ryan, CBC News, Halifax.
2: In British Columbia, a man has been sentenced in what officials are calling the most prolific case of voyeurism ever prosecuted in this country. Police say it involves hundreds of female victims whose images were posted online. Jonna Bailon reporting on that story from Victoria.
8: 652 women and girls. That's how many victims Saanich police have been able to identify in thousands of images and videos captured by 39-year-old Yin Yang Derek Chan. Police say the materials were uploaded to a popular image-based social media app. Damon Kowalowicz is the deputy chief of Saanich PD.
9: We know that some of the material was shared online, including internationally. Our investigators have been taking steps to have that content removed. That process is very challenging. As many of us know, scrubbing the internet is virtually impossible.
8: Police say the investigation began 2 years ago. A detective was made aware of the photos and videos being posted from the Saanich area. The investigation led to Chan, who has a previous voyeurism conviction. He was arrested in April 2024, then released with conditions. While executing a search warrant at Chan's home, police found devices containing thousands of photos and hours of video. Chan was arrested again in January 2025. Months later, he pleaded guilty to voyeurism-related offenses. Ninu Kang, executive director of Ending Violence Association of BC, describes the toll on victims.
10: It impacts you for the rest of your life. Any space that you go, you just don't feel safe. You just don't know if this will happen to you again.
8: Chan has been sentenced to 4.5 years in prison with credit for time served. The court has also ordered he be placed on the sex offender registry for 20 years. John Obailon, CBC News, Victoria.
2: Torrential rain and flooding are devastating parts of southern and central China. State media reporting more than 220 people are dead. Dozens are missing. Forecasters say there is no immediate relief in sight. Lisa Xing reports.
11: In Enshi, a city in China's Hubei province, torrential rain has been coming down for days, causing flash floods. The worst storm this year, says state media. At least 21 people are dead, according to reports. Six died after a pickup truck fell into a flooded river. Others are still missing, while more than 16,000 residents had to evacuate their homes. Enshi resident Chen Qixiu says when they woke up in the morning and looked around, it was like an ocean. After an hour, the water flooded into the room. As excavators worked to clear debris, remove mud, and even residents, authorities say they've allocated millions of dollars for disaster relief and emergency responses. Over 5 days, rain fell across a massive area, 1,000 kilometers covering seven of the country's southwestern and central provinces. Parts of Guangxi got more than 800 millimeters of rain, the flooding forcing schools and businesses to close. It's okay, don't be afraid, said this worker to an elderly resident who was crying. The best outcome is if you're safe. Chinese meteorologists say the unusually large areas of rainfall are slow moving. More rain is expected in the south, including in Hong Kong. Lisa Sheng, CBC News, Toronto.
2: The war in Iran remains top of mind as NATO foreign ministers gather in Sweden today. They're laying the groundwork for July's leaders' summit in Turkey. The Trump administration sharply critical of the lack of military support alliance members provided after the invasion. U.S. Secretary of State Marco Rubio says Washington's frustrations must be dealt with.
12: The president's views, frankly, disappointment at some of our NATO allies and their response to our operations in the Middle East. They're well documented. That will have to be addressed.
2: Now, the Trump administration has long been critical of NATO, and the president has repeatedly threatened to withdraw the U.S. from the alliance altogether. And finally, after 11 years at the host's desk, Stephen Colbert has said goodbye to his audience. The final episode of The Late Show aired last night, packed with stars and surprise appearances from fellow late-night hosts. The finale marks the end of an era for both Colbert and late-night TV altogether. The Late Show was on the air for 33 years. Chris Reyes reports from New York.
13: Have a good show. Thanks for being here. And let's do it, y'all.
14: Stephen Colbert opened his final show with the same line he's used for 11 years.
13: We thought the best way to celebrate what we've done over the last 11 years is just do a regular episode.
14: Save a few surprises like Paul McCartney as the special guest.
15: Hey, Steve, what about me?
14: And a lineup of famous cameos, including Ryan Reynolds.
13: Ryan, it's great to see you, but I hate to tell you, buddy, you're not my last guest.
16: Ouchie.
14: The show had all the touches of a regular episode, an interview, skits, and his famous monologue.
13: We better get off the air quick before a giant stinkhole swallows the Ed Sullivan.
14: But glaringly absent, any mention of the president and the rampant speculation that Colbert's cancellation was the result of his clashes with Donald Trump. There were many subtle jabs, including a joke about CBS's official line that Colbert was canceled simply because it was too expensive. And then a sketch with physicist Neil deGrasse Tyson about how that decision may have created an all-consuming wormhole.
16: Two contradictory realities cannot coexist without rupturing the space-time continuum. For instance, if a show is number one on late night and it also gets canceled.
14: But just as the show drifted into deeper questions about free speech, democracy, and threats against other late night hosts, Colbert ended with a simple sign-off.
13: Good night.
14: And a gleeful sing-along.
17: You say goodbye, but I say hello.
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2: 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I'm Mark Carcasol. 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

0: You're listening to Information Morning in Fredericton. Thanks for joining us. I'm Colleen Kitzkogan. Coming up, bilingualism is back on the political agenda in New Brunswick with a twist. The Holt Liberals are having a more open discussion than any government in decades. We'll have more on that coming right up. And then later in the hour, with tourism season just getting underway, our monthly political panel will debate the province's tourism strategy. Tourism Minister Isabel Terrio, PC MLA Mary Wilson, and Green leader David Kuhn will be here. Let's go to the newsroom now. Sarah Traynor has the CBC New Brunswick News highlights. Sarah.
1: Good morning. Horizon Health Service says labor and birth services will be temporarily unavailable at the Upper River Valley Hospital. The latest closure begins this morning at 8 and continues until Monday, June 1st at 8 a.m. Since 2021, the Upper River Valley Hospital has suspended its obstetrics services at least once and as many as five times per year. A New Brunswick couple recently had to deliver their baby on the side of the Trans-Canada Highway because of a closure at the Waterville Hospital. And the Canadian Hurricane Center is predicting a slightly below average hurricane season because of the anticipated arrival of a disruptive El Nino climate pattern. But a senior meteorologist says Canadians should not let their guard down. The Atlantic hurricane season starts June 1st and ends November 30th. I'll have more on these and other stories coming up in the news.
0: Thank you, Sarah. Some late buses this morning in Anglophone West. Bus 279, it serves Keswick Valley and Keswick Ridge. It's 90 minutes late. Bus 224, it serves Southwood Park, George Street, and Northumberland Street. It's 90 minutes late. And bus 34, it serves Carleton North, is 1 hour and 15 minutes late. Here's Tina Simkin now for a look at today's weather and a look into the weekend. Good morning, Tina.
2: Well, good morning to you. It definitely was a cold start this morning. The temperatures actually dropped to zero in Fredericton. Now we're sitting at 3 degrees. It is zero in Doaktown, Gagetown coming in at 2, 1 in Perth Andover, Woodstock coming in at 2, and it's still -2 in Edmundston. But just an hour ago, it was sitting at -4. So it's definitely a cold start this morning. I mean, whenever you see those temperatures dropping near or below freezing like we have this morning, that's a killing frost when it lasts 2 or 3 hours, which it already has. So we'll have to be very careful, especially tonight. Again, we have that possibility of seeing frost form as the skies are going to stay fairly clear and the winds will subside. Now, speaking of winds, today the winds should be between 20 and 30 kilometers per hour, say in Fredericton, but areas near and along the coast and over open terrain will experience gusts up to 40 kilometers per hour. So that will make the temperatures feel a little bit cooler than what the thermometer is going to be reading. But we're going to be recovering pretty nice into the afternoon with temperatures warming up into the mid-teens for most, but lower teens across northern New Brunswick, ranging anywhere from, say, about 13 to, say, 19 degrees across the province. So, again, a nice recovery from those freezing temperatures that many of us experienced early this morning. The winds do subside throughout the day today, so that is good news, but it's bad news for the overnight lows because it allows those temperatures to drop once again around 3 degrees for Fredericton, but away from the coast, which we are, but in those low-lying areas or above higher terrain, once again, those temperatures could drop near freezing. Now, tomorrow, we get back to perhaps a mix of sun and clouds in the afternoon, but we'll see lots of sunshine in the morning, highs of around 19 degrees. Even warmer on Sunday with the winds slowly starting to switch direction. So we'll have northerly winds today, tonight, once again for tomorrow, but then we'll get a return of the southerly winds on Sunday, which means the humidity will start creeping up ever so slightly and the temperature should hit around 20 degrees. And we do have rain in the forecast for Monday. So it looks good for the weekends. It just is cold in the overnight lows, especially early in the morning.
0: Well, thanks, Tina, and have a great weekend. It's been great to have you back this week.
2: Oh, it's been such a pleasure to be back. Thank you so much. You have a good weekend too.
0: Okay. Bye-bye.
2: Bye.
0: That is our morning meteorologist, Tina Simkin. It is 15 minutes after 7 o'clock. Bilingualism is back on the political agenda in New Brunswick. This time, members of the legislature will hear directly from the public on what can be a hot-button issue. A committee of MLAs plans to tour the province as part of a review of the Official Languages Act, the kind of open process politicians have avoided in the past. The CBC's provincial affairs reporter Jacques Poitras has more on the story. Good morning.
3: Good morning.
0: There was a review of the Act just 4 or 5 years ago. Why another one now, Jacques?
3: Well, you're right. The Act requires a review every 10 years. But in that last review under the Higgs government, the Independent Commission recommended another one in 5 years. I think there's another reason for this, though. The Higgs government didn't do a lot substantively to add to the Act. It created a secretariat within the civil service, but it didn't make any actual substantive changes to the Act that Francophone organizations had been calling for. And those organizations did not see Higgs as very sympathetic to their cause. This is something he said during a debate about the last review.
4: There was a lot of concern about, oh, you're going to take away this. You're not going to recognize that. You're going to remove this. Mr. Speaker, no one has lost anything. Not one single thing. And that should be important.
3: And Higgs was right. Nothing was taken away. He didn't repeal anything. But in the view of Francophone organizations, there was no progress either. Nothing was advanced. And so now with the Liberals in power and a sizable Francophone contingent in the Holt Liberal caucus, I think there's a lot of pent-up expectation that things may happen if the issue is revisited.
0: What are some of the issues that groups are advancing?
3: There is a range of ideas. Enforcement powers for the Official Languages Commissioner, who at the moment can recommend something but not actually do anything to make it happen. An Association of Francophone Lawyers is calling for all court decisions to be published in both languages. Right now, only the Court of Appeal does that. There's been a push to clarify how official bilingualism applies to nursing homes, which are private but provide a service on behalf of the province and so really are subject to the Act's requirements. Some of these ideas are easy. Some of them are very complicated. Some would be expensive. But a theme for many of the groups that appeared this week is that, yes, there is equality in the law, but real equality on the ground, so to speak, still hasn't been fully achieved.
0: And there's something new about these hearings, as we said earlier.
3: Yes, this is the big change, is that doing this in public is a bit of a novelty. The adoption of the current Official Languages Act happened in 2002 after a full debate in the legislature. It was approved unanimously. The mandatory review, the first 10-year review in 2012, was done by a committee of MLAs, but it happened entirely behind closed doors. And then the review by the Higgs government had no legislative committee process at all, just a kind of bureaucratic review with consultations and, again, all behind the scenes, nothing in public view.
0: Okay, so now explain that hesitation to hold public hearings.
3: Well, here is the PC Attorney General, Marie-Claude Blais, in 2012.
5: This is not an easy subject. We all know in past history how this can bring out people have different position. There's a spectrum of position.
3: And what she was referring to there is the last major public consultation on language issues way back in the 1980s. There was a government-commissioned report known as the Poirier-Bastrache Report, named for its co-authors, that made very far-reaching recommendations to expand language duality, such as distinct English and French government functions, far beyond the concept of serving the public in the language of their choice. And there was a huge backlash when a subsequent committee held hearings into that report. There were public meetings where there was pushing, shoving. The police were called. At one point, someone threw an egg at the stage. Those recommendations were not implemented. But the spectacle of those hearings seemed to spook politicians and made many of them very cautious about a fully open consultation on this issue. When Liberal Premier Brian Gallant was faced with several language controversies during his time in office, he generally avoided talking about them other than in a couple of speeches, and he later acknowledged that that had been a mistake.
6: I should have spoken more about bilingualism. I should have talked more about its benefits to our economy and to our social fabric. I also should have more frequently acknowledged the concerns of some with regards to how they felt bilingualism was impacting their lives in a negative way, while also publicly busting some of the myths surrounding bilingualism.
3: So that's Brian Gallant with his regrets in November 2018 on the day his government was voted out of office in a confidence vote in the legislature.
0: So tell me, what's the mood at the hearing so far?
3: It's been very respectful and calm. There hasn't been anything very provocative or polarizing. And, you know, the open public nature of the discussion seems to be just fine with everybody. This is Denis Lavoie, the president of the Association of French-Speaking Jurists.
7: Look, it's superb. I think it needs to be publicly addressed. It's important for all citizens of New Brunswick, whatever first language is yours. I think it's a must, and it helps to educate the citizens of the issues that are present.
3: And Colleen, this is the Liberal Committee Chair, MLA Benoit Bourque, acknowledging the issue can blow up, but feeling that this will be fine.
8: The risk is there, I agree, but I think also the reward is greater. So because of that, I think it's worth doing it. And I think, you know, the good news is you know, there is a majority of New Brunswickers that feel that bilingualism and, you know, the Official Languages Act is a positive thing for New Brunswick.
3: Now, we'll see if that's the sentiment that prevails. Of course, politics is very polarized now. Social media can amplify misinformation, and even back in the 1980s, misunderstandings about this issue could go viral before viral was even a term. This week's hearings are now finished, but in mid-June, the committee is going to go on the road, and it's going to tour the province to hear from New Brunswickers in a series of public sessions. So we'll see how that goes. Premier Susan Holt says she's all about listening, and we'll see if she likes everything she hears.
0: Well, this is great. Thank you so much, Jacques.
3: Thank you.
0: That is Provincial Affairs reporter Jacques Patras. It is 22 minutes after 7 o'clock. Well, our question of the week this week is connected to convocation because it is graduation season. Universities and colleges are handing out diplomas this month and next. And we're asking, who is someone who has made a difference in your journey at university or college? Could be a professor, an instructor, a friend, or a family member who made a difference in your life. We got this email from Liz Abraham. She writes, I attended UNB and was enrolled in what was then called the Faculty of Administration from 1971 to 75. The head of the program was Professor Harold Sharp. At that time, few women were enrolled in this then male-dominated field. Professor Sharp welcomed the female students and mentored us as we navigated our way through the program. He celebrated our achievements and steered us away from professors who thought we had no business being in the program. I would never have graduated without him. He was also a chartered accountant and taught me some of the accounting courses. He inspired me to become a chartered accountant, a profession which back then had few women. He was a true trailblazer for women. Thank you so much, Liz Abraham, for that. And here's a call we got to our talkback line.
9: This is Mike Hutchinson calling in regards to question of the week. I went back to UNB forestry as an adult in 2012 to 2014 while I had two young kids and had to work really hard to get through it. And part of the program was taking first year chemistry, and it was taking about 80% of my brain space and homework time. And I still couldn't get through it, but anyone who's listened to this message will know who Valerie Steves is, and she was just a wonderful person and an excellent teacher and cared a lot about all of her students, but put especially extra effort into us forestry students to get us through her chemistry program so we could carry on and get our forestry degrees. And she helped out a lot over many years with lots of different students, and I believe she's won a number of different teaching awards, which are well-deserved, and anyway, wonderful human at a great school, and lots of thanks to her because she made a big difference in my university time and ultimately my career. So thanks, Val.
0: And thank you, Mike Hutchinson, for sending that in. These are such inspiring stories. Ryan Jennings writes, with regards to someone who helped me during college, I'd have to say Réjean Berriot at NBCC St. John. He's such a passionate instructor, and he knows his stuff. He's also very approachable. I talked to him not that long ago and asked about his retirement plans. He's in the retirement time frame. And his answer was, I still love what I do. No plans as of yet. Thanks for your entry, Ryan, and we'll be drawing for our Question of the Week prize package at about 8:15 this morning. If you'd like to share an inspiring story about a teacher or mentor who helped you through post-secondary, you can send us an email, info@amfredericton.cbc.ca. Time for a little music now, 25 after the hour, and the Martin Boys were one of the ECMA nominees from New Brunswick. Here's the band with a song called Live Like This.

0: That's the Martin Boys and a song called Live Like This. And the Martin Boys are playing in Edmonton on May 28th. And they have dates set up in Fredericton, St. John, and Moncton in June. 28 after 7.
1: 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The weather is going to be great, and remember, getting here is part of the fun by land or by ferry. For more information about park programs and activities, connect with us on Facebook or at RooseveltCampobello.org or call 506-752-2922. Can't wait to see you this weekend where we honor, preserve, and celebrate unity and friendship between nations.
0: And thank you very much for calling that in. If you have a public service announcement, something that's nonprofit you'd like to tell our listeners about, you're welcome to call our talkback line anytime and leave a message, and we'll do our best to get it on the show. That number is 506-451-4100. Coming up in the next half hour of the program, our monthly political panel is back. With tourism season just getting started, our panel is going to debate and discuss the province's tourism strategy. It's time for news.
2: Good morning. I'm Sarah Traynor, and this is the CBC New Brunswick News. It's 7:30. A committee of MLAs has wrapped up 3 days of hearings at the legislature on the Official Languages Act. And next month, the consultation process will hit the road around the province. As Jacques Poitras reports, the approach is a shift from previous reviews of the act.
3: Look, it's super.
4: Denis Lavoie of the Association of French-Speaking Lawyers applauded the open public process, a process he took part in with an appearance at the committee this week. The 2002 language law requires reviews every 10 years. The last two did not happen in public.
5: This is not an easy subject.
4: In 2012, the then PC Attorney General, Marie-Claude Blais, argued closed-door hearings were necessary.
5: We all know in past history how this can bring out people have different positions.
4: She was referring to language consultations in the mid-1980s that featured shouting, shoving, an egg tossed at commissioners, and the police being called. Current Liberal Committee Chair Benoit Bourque says language issues can be polarizing, but transparency is important.
6: The risk is there.

0: I agree, but I think also the reward is greater.
1: This week's hearings featured many Francophone organizations looking for expansions to the Act. Next month, the committee will travel to 9 communities around the province, from Grand Falls and Caraquet to St. John and Woodstock, to hear directly from New Brunswickers. Jacques Poitras, CBC News, Fredericton.
2: Advanced care paramedics in New Brunswick will soon be able to deliver a drug that can reduce the damage done by certain types of heart attacks. The New Brunswick government is investing $2.5 million toward allowing some first responders to provide pre-hospital thrombolytics, also known as clot busters. The medication breaks down blood clots and restores blood flow to the heart. This can help minimize damage and stop a heart attack that could be severe or fatal. Health Minister John Dornan says paramedics are often the first healthcare professionals on scene when a heart attack occurs.
3: The heart is served by 3 arteries. The heart needs oxygen as well, and it gets it through these arteries. What happens in a heart attack is that those arteries get blocked, 1, 2, maybe 3. And when that happens, you start to get pain because your heart is suffocating, doesn't have enough oxygen. That pain continues. Oxygen helps a bit. But when you give these clot buster thrombolytics, it goes right to the clot, dissolves it, and instantly you have an improvement in flow to that area of the heart. So when you do that, not only do you save a life, but you save the function of that area that's supplied by your heart arteries.
2: Ambulance New Brunswick will start using thrombolytics this summer. Paramedics are already using these medications in BC, Saskatchewan, Manitoba, Ontario, and Nova Scotia. Horizon Health Service says labor and birth services will be temporarily unavailable at the Upper River Valley Hospital. The latest closure begins at 8 o'clock this morning and continues until Monday, June 1st at 8 a.m. Patients who are pregnant will need to travel to the Dr. Everett Chalmers Hospital in Fredericton, but anyone experiencing an obstetrical emergency should call 911 or go to the nearest emergency department. If necessary, they will be transported by ambulance to the nearest labor and delivery unit. Horizon says the suspension of services is due to a staff shortage. Since 2021, the Upper River Valley Hospital has suspended its obstetrics services at least once and as many as 5 times per year. A New Brunswick couple recently had to deliver their baby on the side of the Trans-Canada Highway because of an earlier closure. In a statement to CBC, Health Minister John Dornan called what happened to them unacceptable. He says as of April 14th, 5 permanent physicians and 15 registered nurses were recruited to the Upper River Valley Hospital in the past fiscal year. A long-term locum physician was recruited for family medicine obstetrics, and another locum doctor joined the general surgery team. 7 New Brunswick locations broke or tied daily temperature records this week. Doaktown tied its record from 2003 of 31 Celsius. Fredericton, Moncton, Grand-Manan, Cushabaquack, St. John, and St. Stephen all broke records. Moncton broke a record that was set in 1931. That record of 28.9 was replaced by a temperature of 31.4 degrees Celsius. Jill Mapia is a Fredericton-based meteorologist. She says it isn't uncommon to see 30-degree days in May.
4: If it would have been multiple days, it would have been probably more significant. I guess the fact that maybe somewhere like St. John, Grand-Manan, and St. Stephen, those sites all broke their records by several degrees. That's maybe the significance I could see out of this list.
2: Mapia says March, April, and May often see large swings in temperature, and that's the case for this week as an Environment Canada frost advisory is in place this morning. And the Canadian Hurricane Centre has released its forecast for this year's hurricane season. It's expecting a below-average season because of the expected development of El Niño in the Pacific Ocean. They say that while Atlantic Ocean temperatures are expected to remain quite warm, this Pacific weather pattern can limit storm formation. The hurricane season runs from June 1st to November 30th, with an expected 8 to 14 named storms, 3 to 6 hurricanes, and 1 to 3 major hurricanes in the North Atlantic. Environment and Climate Change Canada says people should prepare ahead of time because even a single storm can have significant impacts. And that's the CBC News for New Brunswick.
5: Thank you, Sarah. And some late buses this morning in Anglophone School District West. Bus 279, it serves Keswick Valley and Keswick Ridge. It's running 90 minutes late. Bus 224, it serves Southwood Park, George Street, and Northumberland Street. It's 90 minutes late. And bus 34, it serves Carleton North. It's 1 hour and 15 minutes late. And Anglophone West says that all three buses are late because of a shortage of drivers. Carrie Blanchard is here now with today's weather forecast. Carrie.
6: Thanks, Colleen. Skies are clear right now. Winds are light. It's 3 degrees in the Fredericton area, 0 in Perth Andover, and Edmundston is sitting at -2 right now. For today, we'll have mainly sunny skies with highs of 14 degrees in the north, 16 in the south, and our winds will become northwesterly 20, gusting to 40 kilometers per hour. Clear skies tonight with another frost advisory, and the weekend looks nice, warmer temperatures, lots of sunshine, and then we'll have some rain for Monday. That is the forecast from CBC meteorologist Tina Simpkin.
5: Thank you very much, Carrie. And let's see, it's about 23 before 8 o'clock. With the May long weekend behind us, tourism season in New Brunswick is underway. $92.8 million is budgeted for this fiscal year, and although it's about $5 million more than last year, it's not enough to keep all sites and parks open this summer. A number of heritage sites will not open this year. One of the biggest is Cape and Rage, which has decided not to open after the province cut $100,000 of its funding. At the same time, money is being spent to expand the season at Parley Beach into mid-October and to keep the Acadian Historic Village open until the end of September. And the government has come under fire for spending $500,000 on a promotion with the Toronto Blue Jays. Today on our monthly political panel, we're going to dig into the tourism strategy. Our guests, connecting over the phone, Minister of Tourism, Heritage and Culture, Isabel Terrio, Opposition PC MLA Mary Wilson for Oromocto Sunbury is on the phone, and in the studio we have David Kuhn, leader of the Green Party. Good morning, everyone.
7: Good morning, Colleen.
8: Good morning.
9: Good morning.
5: Minister Terrio, I'll begin with you. Why spend money on promotion with the Blue Jays while cutting funding to places people would visit if they did come to New Brunswick?
9: Well, it depends, because it's two separate budgets. So we have to be standing out marketing-wise, tourism-wise, to attract people. As you know, our goal is to increase revenues in tourism by $1 billion by 2031. Right now, tourism is a major economic driver, bringing $2.7 billion to the province annually, and we want to bring that to $3.7 billion annually. So we had to make choices. However, the parks that you're talking about, other sites, the goal is to help them thrive, continue, and have them community-led, because they are already operated by third parties. So the goal is to have discussions with them and help them find solutions so they can keep and stay open.
5: But those solutions aren't going to help them to stay open this summer. Some of them are saying they are not opening at all.
9: Well, actually, some that are not opening, it's their decisions, because we had several meetings. We've been crystal clear since the beginning, since we tabled the budget. For the parks, we wanted to have a full year of them operating. We wanted to accompany them through this process and see how we can find solutions so that the community could lead them. So those who decided to stop this year, it was their decision. We're still open to discuss and find solutions with them to keep them open.
5: But that solution doesn't include giving back any of that money that was cut?
9: We are still open to give them the operational grant that we always given them. So that is still on the table. We wanted to give the same operational grant that they got last year. As for the capital funding, this is not guaranteed. This is evaluated on a year-to-year basis. So basically, the operational, the core funding that we give them to operate is still there. We're still really happy to give them that grant.
5: And before I go to the other MLAs who were here this morning, in terms of the Blue Jays and that promotional event for Explore NB, you know, you've said that that $550,000 was the cost of that, and that promotion was designed to entice visitors to New Brunswick. How does that money actually do that? Will it have the results that you're intending?
9: Yes, each year we invest money in Ontario and Quebec because these are the two main markets, the two places we want to attract visitors from. So in Ontario, as an example, there's always like a $3 million budget of advertising and promotion. So all the things that you see, the Blue Jays, the activations, the promotion that you see is part of that $3 million budget. It's not new money. It's basically the same investment, but we did some new things. We were creating initiatives outside of the box. So the goal is to promote New Brunswick, and we have a plan. That's the difference between this government and the previous one. We have a plan. We did a strategic plan, a five-year plan. We have decisions, we have pillars, we have objectives. We got to be strategic to attract visitors to the province. And the Blue Jays, as an example, is a three-year partnership, and it's going really well. We're really proud, and we're seeing New Brunswick everywhere at the games, on the screen, on the billboards, and we want to attract visitors here so they can meet the people from New Brunswick. They can visit the big and the small places from New Brunswick so they can spend their money in New Brunswick, and finally that we can increase the revenues by $1 billion by 2031.
5: Okay, I'm going to go to Mary Wilson now, PCMLA Mary Wilson. What do you think of that strategy?
7: Good morning, Colleen. I struggle with the whole thing and where to start, honestly. So you mentioned the $500,000. It's in total, $1.62 million over a three-year period with the Blue Jays. And, you know, recently Telegraph Journal did an article, and I questioned the minister in the legislature last week on it, and the TJ stated clearly that the minister won't talk to the media about it at all. And the headline said that Brunswick News said they had questions for the minister but struck out. So why couldn't she answer those questions that day? We have put an RTI out on May 11th. 30 days the government has to respond to it. And what we're looking for is the details showing the cost. Why did they send 13 staff members from the tourism department to attend this event? You know, where the taxpayers are paying for flight costs, hotels, meals. How many $18 hot dogs were expensed on the back pockets of taxpayers?
9: Mary.
7: Oh, seriously. I mean, 13 people? Anyways, Mr. Scott had contacted me numerous times, and he was saying here, this is coming from a real New Brunswicker. Families are struggling with groceries, rent, power bills, healthcare, wait times, yet somehow the government found money to send 13 tourism staff to a Blue Jays game in Toronto. And people aren't upset because it was baseball. They're upset because it just shows a complete disconnect from reality. And when the minister was asked questions, there was total silence. Crickets. Where's the answers? You know?
5: Do you want to respond to that, Minister Terrio, in terms of why 13 tourism staff attended the game?
9: I want to tell you that this is normal activations. Each province do things like that. They go to the province. At the Blue Jays game, there were 42,000 people. We sent 13 staff to work there in activation stations. They gave merch. They talked to people. They gave some information. So it was there. Like, it's normal that people go work there. So 13 people go. Serving 42,000 people at a Blue Jays game, that's normal. What Emily Wilson is not telling you is that her government sent 35 staff for 3 weeks in Halifax for the World Junior Hockey Championship. 35 for 3 weeks. Mary, maybe you could tell us how this cost, or maybe the 24 staff that you sent to the Guns N' Roses concert, how did that cost?
7: Back Colleen, to me. So, go ahead.
8: Thanks. So the thing is, let's back up a little bit here and get out of the political haymaking. We want to invite Canadians and others from outside our province to visit us. And we've had a hard time putting out effective advertising for a long time across government after government after government. Everyone tells me, what about those ads in Newfoundland? What about those ads in PEI? They were amazing. And they tell their stories so well, and they make you want to go there. And we haven't really hit that advertising on the head at all. Our strongest assets are our people. And so, you know, if we're putting people out there to talk to people, that's good, because it's far superior than that crappy bot, AI bot that's on the tourism website, where you're supposed to plan your vacation to New Brunswick. I tried it again this morning. I asked it two things. I said, I want to take my kids up inside a lighthouse and get to the top in New Brunswick. It didn't mention either the two obvious, most iconic lighthouses in the province where you can do that, the one in Miscou Island and the one at Swallowtail and Grand Manan Island. Didn't mention them. I asked, I want to go to some islands. What are the inhabited islands in New Brunswick? It only mentioned three out of the six, not the Acadian Islands at all, not the most peaceful, tranquil island in the entire province, Whitehead Island in the Bay of Fundy. So we need to put our people out there, absolutely. We need to invite people when they come here and be good hosts. There's no tourist information centers at our borders anymore. There's no human to talk to, just that bloody bot. So let's rethink about it.
7: Mr. Kuhn, you're right. Even in with that, the chat bot, when people went in that said, oh, go to North Lake. Oh, go to Doak House. Oh, go to McDonald Farm. Guess what? They're all closed. Not to mention the fact that this government is closing down Sheriff Andrew's house in St. Andrews. What else have I got here? The Cape and Rage we've talked about. We've got the vengeance closing of Doak House Provincial Heritage Place, where the Premier Holt spent 6 days and $30,000 worth of dancing and fireworks on New Brunswick celebrations last year in hopes of winning a by-election, which didn't happen. So that's closed. Revenge closing of North Lake for the cost of $69,000 at Lakeland Ridges. So sure, let's attract people to come here, but we're closing everything down. Sorry.
8: But it goes beyond
7: Anchorage
8: the closing.
7: Provincial Park. Anchorage Provincial Park in Grand Manan, Mr. Kuhn, and to the minister, the only accessible beach on Grand Manan.
8: That's
7: looking
8: not true.
7: Like it's
8: that's
7: what
8: not true.
7: Is.
8: It's
7: That's
8: not the only
7: the
8: accessible beach. It's not. It's a beautiful beach, but I got to take
7: issue with
8: that.
7: That's what they are telling us.
8: There,
7: right?
8: There are numbers of beautiful sand beaches on the island,
7: the only properly accessible one.
8: Well, anyway, we can debate that. But the thing about the closures is, it goes beyond the closures. The government is planning to divest themselves of the ownership of these incredible assets. So they're going to be gone out of public ownership, which I can't understand the logic whatsoever. Look, we're proud of our province. We want to make sure people come here, have a good time, and that they enjoy themselves, and that they can find their ways around. And that part of that experience is to be interacting with people and going to places where there are people. And that's our communities, that's our sites, that's our parks.
9: You're right. You're right, Mr. Kuhn. The plan is to bring people here. And to bring people here, we need a strategic plan and, like, really precise investment and strategic initiative. And that's what we're doing. And as for, you know, you're talking about the things that are closing, I just want to know that we're having discussions. And we're just about to sign some deals with some of those sites and parks that are going to be continuing to operate. I can't give you all the details right now because we're still evolving in that process. But it's not true that everything is going to be closed. I want to be clear with the people of New Brunswick. The plan is to have discussions with the community leaders, with the municipalities, with these organizations to see how we can help them. And you know what? We're still being positive because we're about to announce good news here. So stop the big drama. The goal is to make decisions. And we have 25 parks at the Department of Tourism, Heritage and Culture. And some of them had low visitation. And we want to help them divest to the community so the community can focus on them. But let's be clear. The goal is to have people here in New Brunswick that can visit the big places, anchors that we have, the tourism anchors, but also the small places. This is important. And that's what we're doing because, first of all, when we entered into government, we did a big consultation tour that the Higgs government never did. They never did. And on top of that, our two main markets, which are Ontario and Quebec, when the Higgs government was there, they cut the funding, the investment in promotion in those two provinces. They froze it. So we had to bring it back. Right now, we're doing some catch-up with our two main markets, and that's why we have to do some activation sites and things like that, because we have some catch-up to do. These are the main markets. We can attract more people. They can stay longer, and they can spend more. And we have a clear plan.
10: Consultation?
9: What the government didn't have.
10: Consultation? Let's talk. I'm not changing the subject, but I got to throw this dig in. Let's just say one word. Farmers, don't tell me about consultation,
5: okay.
10: Minister.
5: Okay.
10: And I do have a question for the Minister, I'm sorry, regarding Fundy, Cape and Rage. It is closed for the season. The board said it was left with no choice after ongoing operational challenges and the lack of a formal operating agreement with the province. And talk about attracting people. Last year, they had 25,000 visitors. They've had a high of 45,000. And for $100,000, they're cutting Cape and Rage. What is going on? And what happened in their comments in their difficult decision survey that they did with New Brunswickers, who they gave everyone 2.5 weeks before the budget to respond to? They stated that they were evaluating tourism, heritage, and culture sites with fewer than 5,000 annual visitors. One, how did you measure 5,000 visitors at North Lake? Impossible. And two, with 25,000 up to 45,000 at Cape and Rage, Minister, where did that come from? I heard from a lady by the name of Kim, who resides in that area. And she grew up there. She lived there. She worked there in the tourism sector her whole life. And she is trying to find out how they can make this come back.
5: Okay, so let's let Minister Theriault answer this. Minister Theriault, in terms of Cape and Rage, is that one that you're planning to make an announcement about soon? Will it actually open this season?
9: We're still in discussions there with the Cape and Rage Interpretive Center and with the community organizations. So right now, like the thing that I can say to you is that we are having meetings. The Interpretive Center told us that they didn't want to operate. So we're looking at options right now. So
5: but do
9: as
5: you
9: soon
5: understand,
9: as we have some details.
5: Do you understand, though, the point about that $100,000 and why people would be upset about that, reducing that funding to Cape and Rage, which is highly visited, but extending the season for Parley Beach, for example, into October when it's not beach weather? Those are decisions that many people might be not able to understand.
9: Yeah, the Parley Beach is not only a beach. There's a camping. It's a whole park. So we just extended Parley Beach the same as Mactaquac and Mount Carleton that are open until October 12th. And same thing for the Village Acadien. We already have Hopewell Rocks, Fundy Trail, La République, Charreloaf, New River Beach, Herring Cove that are open until the end of September. So why can't the Village Acadien be open also? So it was just bringing them two to the same dates as the others. So park extensions is one of the pillars of our strategy to attract more people. Like the month of September is a beautiful month to travel. We need to take advantage of that. There are European travelers coming here. They have money. They have time. So we got to be able to welcome them here. And this is a part of the strategy that we're doing.
8: Neither.
10: The question wasn't answered, though.
8: If I might.
10: Go ahead.
8: Colleen, neither of the governments, this past government or the current government, have made tourism a priority. The past government degraded the department terribly. It undermined its capacity to do much. So this minister came into a department that was in trouble, and then she didn't get the budget she needed, and then she got a big budget cut. I remember the look on the minister's face and the legislature around the budget cut. So both these governments have a problem with ensuring that we are putting our best foot forward to the rest of Canada and the rest of the world and ensuring that people who come here are well taken care of, have bathrooms to go to on places like Deer Island would be good, and that kind of amenities need to be in place. That's infrastructure, and certainly there's no money being spent on infrastructure. We're going the other way around, and that's unfortunate.
5: Minister Theriault,
9: there are no cuts in.
5: No, go ahead.
9: Go ahead.
5: No, you go ahead.
9: Well, I just wanted to tell you that there's no cuts in the tourism budget. We got an increase in the tourism budget. We got an increase in the arts and culture budget because we have a plan. Because we have a plan. However, this comes with difficult decisions. I understand that. But these are the choices we make to make sure that we bring revenues up by $1 billion.
5: No, that's fine. I'm just wondering if you could just answer the question about the $100,000 cut to Cape and Rage. Because yes. The visitor numbers are not below 5,000, and I know many people are wondering what was behind that decision.
7: Yes, thank you, Colleen. Thank you.
9: Yes, I will explain in two ways. First, the 5,000 visitors threshold is only applicable to the heritage site. So let's not mix the two. So the heritage site, I'm talking about the Bonner Law and McDonald Farmbaugh. This is applicable to the heritage sites. For the parks, Cape and Rage and all, that it wasn't with the 5,000 threshold. It was only, we chose the park that were operated by third parties already. As I told you, we have 25 parks and there were four that are already operated by the community. So we went with data. Those who are operated by community, we went to them and we said, and it was crystal clear since we tabled the budget. We want to help you manage those sites and we want to help you find solutions so it can be community led. And we gave them a year to have those discussions. So the operating grant of $30,000 for Cape and Rage is still there. They can still have it. We want to give it to them. However, the capital grant of $100,000, we cannot give a capital grant to a park that we want to give back to the community. So that's where the discussions happen.
5: And okay, and we're almost out of time, probably just about a minute left. So I won't have time to go right around the table on this unless everybody is very, very quick. If you could reorganize the department and put money somewhere, where would it be, Mr. Kuhn?
8: Well, it would be put in. It certainly would be put into people, so that we've got people talking to people who want to come visit New Brunswick, and when they get here, and into infrastructure, so that the amenities that are necessary are here, that the capital is available to keep up our attractions, our parks, our heritage sites. When they're divested, the people running those, the communities running those, will never have access to the kind of capital that the government now is able to put into them.
5: Okay, and Mary Wilson, PCMLA, you have about 30 seconds.
7: The first thing I do is get rid of chatbot, which, of course, the tourism minister said it's a cost of $28,000 a year agreement. American company, she said it was signed in 2023, according to a CBC article, but our RTI stated that it was signed in December of 2024 and renewed in 26 under this current Liberal government. And I would definitely concentrate. Do not cancel rural New Brunswick. Do not do damage there. It affects restaurants, antique shops, Airbnbs, rental accommodations,
5: okay.
7: Tourist companies, all of the above.
5: We are out of time.
7: Leave rural New Brunswick alone. Thank you.
5: And thank all three of you again. We really appreciate you coming in to talk about the issues for our listeners. And that was Isabelle Thériault, Tourism Minister, Mary Wilson, PCMLA, David Kuhn, Green Party Leader.
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14: This is World Report. Good morning. I'm Mark Carcasol. Alberta Premier Danielle Smith says a question about separation will be added to October's referendum ballot, but it's not a straight independence vote. Instead, Albertans will be asked to choose between staying in Canada or directing the province to start the legal process for a future binding separation vote. CBC's Janice McGregor is in our Parliamentary Bureau. Janice, a lot of people are looking at this question. They're trying to figure out what Smith's strategy is. Unpack that for us.
15: Yeah, in the wake of mounting threats to both her leadership and potentially national unity, the premier last night seemed to be trying to call the question without actually calling the question. She said recent court decisions finding inadequate consent from First Nations, her government still appealing those, it makes it impossible to hold a binding referendum on Alberta independence right now. So instead, we have this more consultative question. Stéphane Dion, the author of the Federal Clarity Act in the 90s, told CBC News last night that this fudgier wording may not trigger an intervention from Ottawa at this point, but in launching this campaign, perhaps an effort to appeal to or appease the independence camp, Danielle Smith also said she'll oppose what the separatists ultimately want.
16: I support Alberta remaining in Canada. That is how I would vote on separation in a provincial referendum. It is also the position of my government and my caucus.
15: In the wake of that statement that her caucus is going to campaign to stay in Canada, separatist leaders last night called for their supporters to start organizing against Smith at the riding level, doubling down on their vision of an independent Alberta, focusing on the U.S. instead of Ottawa's plans to diversify Alberta's economy. The wording of this double-barreled question is risky because it opens the door to voters thinking they can vote safely for independence as a protest vote because it's not binding. The only way to really put this to rest is going to be an overwhelming mandate to remain. So we'll see what mobilizes now on that side.
14: Janice McGregor in our Parliamentary Bureau. Thanks, Janice.
15: You're welcome.
14: Foreign Affairs Minister Anita Anand is calling the treatment of Canadians detained by Israel appalling. In a post on X, Anand shared that the activists have now arrived safely in Turkey and are receiving medical care. The 12 Canadians were part of the Global Samud Flotilla. They were apprehended by the Israeli Defense Forces in international waters earlier this week. Anand is condemning the mistreatment of those Canadians after videos of the group were posted online by far-right Israeli politician Itamar Ben-Gvir. Uganda is suspending travel to and from the neighboring Democratic Republic of Congo due to fears of an escalating Ebola outbreak. The epicenter of the virus in eastern DRC sits right along the border. The restrictions come as the disease continues its rapid spread. There's been an update from the World Health Organization this morning. They say health officials have already tracked more than 750 cases and 150 deaths thus far. Anna Cunningham has more.
17: Panic at an Ebola treatment center, filmed by a health worker in the northeastern Congolese town of Rampara. Protesters seen setting fire to tents where Ebola patients were in isolation. It's believed their anger was sparked when hospital staff refused to release the body of a popular soccer player for burial. Even after death, Ebola patients remain infectious. Dr. Abdou Sebouchiche, a senior health advisor at International Medical Corps, says they are fighting misinformation as well as the deadly virus. Dr. Sebouchiche says some locals say it's magic killing people. Others don't believe Ebola exists. The echoes of grief resound in the city of Bunia in Ituri province as the body of one Ebola victim is carried away by health workers in protective suits. The M23 rebel group that controls part of the east has now confirmed the first case of Ebola in South Kivu province, far from the epicenter in Ituri. Concerns about just how widespread this virus now is has hit training for the DRC's World Cup team. Its soccer camp in the capital, Kinshasa, now cancelled. Dr. Oliver Johnson from King's College London says this outbreak raises problems since the US pulled out of the World Health Organization under President Donald Trump.
18: A World Cup in the US is exactly the kind of time the US and the WHO would be joining up, but they're barely on speaking terms anymore.
17: The WHO is expected to give an update on the scale of this outbreak later today. Anna Cunningham, CBC News, London.
14: Chinese state media is reporting at least 20 people have died and dozens more are missing as torrential rain and floods soak parts of southern and central China. Forecasters say there's no immediate relief in sight either. Lisa Xing with that story.
19: In Enshi, a city in China's Hubei province, torrential rain has been coming down for days, causing flash floods. The worst storm this year, says state media. At least 21 people are dead, according to reports. Six died after a pickup truck fell into a flooded river. Others are still missing, while more than 16,000 residents had to evacuate their homes. Enshi resident Chen Qixiu says when they woke up in the morning and looked around, it was like an ocean. After an hour, the water flooded into the room. As excavators worked to clear debris, remove mud, and even residents, authorities say they've allocated millions of dollars for disaster relief and emergency responses. Over 5 days, rain fell across a massive area, 1,000 kilometers covering 7 of the country's southwestern and central provinces. Parts of Guangxi got more than 800 millimeters of rain, the flooding forcing schools and businesses to close. It's okay, don't be afraid, said this worker to an elderly resident who was crying. The best outcome is if you're safe. Chinese meteorologists say the unusually large areas of rainfall are slow moving. More rain is expected in the south, including in Hong Kong. Lisa Sheng, CBC News, Toronto.
14: The Nova Scotia RCMP is facing some severe criticism for its handling of a sexual assault case involving a woman who was later murdered. Susie Butlin was killed by her neighbor in 2017, just weeks after her allegations of harassment and assault against him were dismissed by police. After examining the case, a federal watchdog agency concludes the investigation was seriously mishandled. CBC's Haley Ryan reports.
20: Someone had to fight for her.
21: For nearly a decade, Suzanne Davis has been pushing for justice for her best friend, Susie Butlin. The 58-year-old woman was at her home on Nova Scotia's North Shore, near Tatamagush, when her neighbor, Ernie Jr. Duggan, shot and killed her. The same man, she told the RCMP, had sexually assaulted her and been harassing her for weeks.
20: She was literally stalked and, you know, just not believed.
21: Police concluded there wasn't enough evidence. On Thursday, the CRCC released a scathing report that found serious issues with how police handled every aspect of Butlin's case. Its 72 findings say there were grounds to lay sex assault charges against Duggan.
22: Like, why does this keep happening?
21: Retired RCMP member Kathy Mansley was the one who filed a complaint to the CRCC in the fall of 2021. She came forward after Davis spoke out about Butlin's case in the aftermath of Nova Scotia's mass shooting in April 2020. Some of the RCMP officers who were involved in the Portapique tragedy were the same officers who ignored Butlin.
22: I couldn't sleep at night knowing that, you know, this lady should still be alive and with her family and her friends.
21: The report makes 79 recommendations, including creating specialized units to monitor all sexual assault cases.
22: This means that Susan Butlin did not die in vain. That is a big one.
21: RCMP Commissioner Mike Duame says he accepts nearly all of the report's recommendations and says the force has started taking steps to address them. Haley Ryan, CBC News, Halifax.
14: And in British Columbia, a man has been sentenced in what officials call the most prolific case of voyeurism ever prosecuted in this country. Police say it involves hundreds of female victims whose images were posted online. Jonna Bailan has more from Victoria.
6: 652 women and girls. That's how many victims Saanich police have been able to identify in thousands of images and videos captured by 39-year-old Yin Yang Derek Chan. Police say the materials were uploaded to a popular image-based social media app. A detective was made aware of the photos and videos being posted from the Saanich area. The investigation led to Chan, who has a previous voyeurism conviction. While executing a search warrant at Chan's home, police found devices containing thousands of photos and hours of video. Chan was arrested again in January 2025. Months later, he pleaded guilty to voyeurism-related offenses. Ninu Kang, executive director of Ending Violence Association of BC, describes the toll on victims.
23: It impacts you for the rest of your life. Any space that you go, you just don't feel safe. You just don't know if this will happen to you again.
6: Chan has been sentenced to 4.5 years in prison. The court has also ordered he be placed on the sex offender registry for 20 years. Jonna Bailan, CBC News, Victoria.
14: And that's the latest national and international news from World Report. I'm Mark Carcasol. This is CBC News.

This is Information Warning from Fredericton. Thanks for being here. I'm Colleen Kitz-Gauguin. Coming up, a six-part drama comedy made in Quebec. It's getting great reviews, and we'll find out what Rebecca Chassé thinks about it.

0: Let's go to the newsroom now. Sarah Traynor has the CBC New Brunswick News highlights. Sarah.
1: Good morning. A committee of MLAs is going on the road to hear from New Brunswickers about the Official Languages Act. 3 days of hearings took place at the legislature this week, and the consultations will continue in 9 communities around the province next month. Nearly 10 years after a Nova Scotia woman was murdered by her neighbor, the RCMP's national watchdog says the local Mounties failed her at every turn. A new report finds the RCMP mishandled Susie Butland's sexual assault and harassment complaints before her death. It also says the RCMP have not done enough to improve sex assault investigations since then. And advanced care paramedics in New Brunswick will soon be able to deliver a drug that can reduce the damage done by some kinds of heart attacks. The New Brunswick government is investing $2.5 million, allowing some first responders to provide pre-hospital thrombolytics. I'll have more on these and other stories coming up in the news.
0: Thank you, Sarah. And now here's Tina Simkin with today's weather forecast.
2: Today, the wind should be between 20 and 30 kilometers per hour, say, in Fredericton, but areas near and along the coast and over open terrain will experience gusts up to 40 kilometers per hour. So that will make the temperatures feel a little bit cooler than what the thermometer is going to be reading. But we're going to be recovering pretty nice into the afternoon with temperatures warming up into the mid-teens for most, but lower teens across northern New Brunswick, ranging anywhere from, say, about 13 to, say, 19 degrees across the province.
0: That's meteorologist Tina Simkin. It's time now for our Question of the Week prize draw. This week we're asking, who is one person who made a difference at in your journey through university, college, or trade school? We got an email from Brenda Malley who says, Professor Bernie Henheffer, who taught criminology at the sociology department at UNB. He was such a kind, supportive person. And when he retired, he had me choose some of the books to keep. As a result, I went to University of Ottawa, where I earned a master's degree in criminology and a 33-year career at Justice and Public Safety. Thanks very much. That's Brenda Malley. And Danny Brown sent us this entry. I'm always happy to give kudos to those educators who contributed to my own 33-year career as an educator. While Mrs. Reed, Mrs. Purdy, Mr. McGuire, Professor Beeb, Professor Claire, and Professor Lucas were all effectual in my development as an educator, I ascribe the advice of Mr. Putnam, my grade 7 geography teacher at Central Public School in Bowmanville, Ontario, for spurring me on my professional path. He asked me one day what I wanted to do as a career. I said I wanted to be a teacher. He responded by saying, then don't let anyone or anything stand in your way of achieving that goal. Thanks to all of my educators for your commitment to your craft. Thank an educator today. And that is from Danny Brown. Any others, Carrie, before we make the draw? What do you say?
3: There is another one. Let's see here.
0: We have one from, is it Peter Dielson. There you go.
3: Okay. He says, I went to high school in Zambia. For some reason, the headmaster really disliked me and always made disparaging comments to me. If it was not my uniform, it was my haircut. And if not that, it was that I was not trying hard enough. He often told me I would be nothing in life. When I finished grade 9 in 1963 and at age 16, I left the school I hated and started working on the mines. Never, ever went back to school. Through a stroke of luck, I ended up in the computer department a few months. Yeah, sorry. I don't have my glasses on. So.
0: Carrie,
3: I'm doing the best I can
0: from across the room.
3: I landed in the computer department a few months later. At age 19, I came to Canada by myself. And when I retired at age 55, I was the director of academic computing at St. Thomas University. So thanks to a mean-to-me headmaster, I had a most fantastic life.
0: Oh, thank you for reading that. What a great story. Thank you, Peter Dielison. And thank you, Carrie. Sorry about that. I asked you to participate without checking if you had time to put your specs on.
3: I was unprepared.
0: Oh, you're such a trooper. Oh, you'll be so glad when I'm gone.
3: Not at all.
0: Okay.
3: Not for a second.
0: What's in the prize bag?
3: In the prize bag, we have a CBC mug and a CBC keychain, and the prize bag is is a CBC reusable bag. And I've already done the draw.
0: Excellent.
3: Mike Hutchinson won the draw this morning. Congratulations. Mike, thanks for calling into our talkback line with your entry this week. And I'll be in touch with you about how to get your prize bag.
0: Excellent. Well, thank you to everyone who entered our question of the week this week, and we'll have another one for you next week. And it's time, let's see, it's 16 after, and a new series produced in Quebec premiered this month on Amazon Prime. Its English title is The Glass House. It's a dramedy set in the mid-1990s in Laval, Quebec. André Joyal owns a shop that makes glass for windows and doors. Now, he's a self-made man, and he expects both his employees and his family to toe the line, his line. The series is getting great reviews from audiences and critics alike, and it was featured at the closing screening at Series Mania in France. And that's what Rebecca Chassé is talking about this morning. Good morning.
4: Good morning.
0: I can't thank you enough for bringing this series to our attention.
4: Glad. Yeah, I'm so glad we're circling back to it. We brought it up. I brought it up a few weeks ago, and we had other things teed up, but I'm really, really glad we get to bring it back front and center this morning.
0: Oh, it's fantastic.
4: It
0: so
4: is.
0: It's a Quebec series with English subtitles.
4: Correct.
0: And let's just talk a bit about the background. I've sort of sketched it out, but when I watched the whole thing, I got to the very end of the sixth episode before I realized that we were talking about people names changed, but it was based on a person's real family.
4: It is. The characters here are fictional in name only. This is basically the story of Martin Matt, who wrote the series and stars in it. He plays his father. So this is a story about André Joyal, who's the fictitious, as I said, in name only,
0: patriarch,
4: owner.
0: With a capital P.
4: Yeah, the capital P patriarch of an independent, he's an independent, scrappy business owner whose business has succeeded for the most part up until 1995. So Martin Matt plays his own father in 1995 at a time. I gotta say, it's a magnificent time capsule type of show, portrait of a family and a business in 1995 with the Quebec referendum as a backdrop to kind of color things contextually, but not too much, not in a way that alienates people who are out from outside Quebec. Referendum as the backdrop, but also the social mores of the time. What I find really, really gobsmacking about this show, and you said it yourself before we sat down and talked about this, to people like you and me of a certain age, 1995 doesn't seem ancient.
0: It doesn't.
4: Until you watch a series like this and you go, oh, I guess the millennials and the zillennials and the, you know, they are right. This is ancient times. So the social mores of the time are are front and center in this show. And if I were to sum up what this show is about, it's about a man who in 1995 is presented with opportunities to bend with the winds of change, both in terms of his business, which is teetering, and in terms of his family life, which is also teetering, hence the title The Glass House in English. Although I do think the French title Vitrerie Joyale serves the show a little bit better because it captures kind of the scrappy business, independent business tone, you know, and the guy. And so Martin Matt wrote this show. His father died in 2002. And you can see in the show and just the tone and the comedy, but also the drama, that this is not, I think what makes this show such a standout is it's not, you know, Matt's father was not supportive at all of his decision in the early 90s to walk away from the family business that his father was planning on giving him and become a comedian. You know, his father was not supportive of that decision at all for a very long time. And so, looking back now, Martin Matt has, enough time has passed since 1995, but also since his father's death in 2002, that he's kind of come into the kind of grace and serenity that you need to make a show about your father and your relationship with your father in a way that is truthful, honest, that captures the comedy of it all and the pain of it all, without being cynical. It's not a trial. It's not a settling of scores with his father. It's just an honest encapsulation of a man of his time in a way that is often very hilarious, often very painful. Many times the two at once, simultaneously. And I think that's what makes this show such an incredible standout. I can see why the audiences in Europe this show's going to make a killing in France, in Belgium, you know, where it was shopped around at Série Mania. Interesting tidbit, the reason I wanted to watch this show, I heard about it on 4 weeks ago when I was listening to Radio-Canada, and there was a talk show where they, you know, one of the guests was talking about the show, mentioned that Florence Lompré is one of the, main secondary characters in the show. The show had me there. At this time last year, we were wrapping up a discussion about Empathie, one of the best shows from last year. And that's Florence Lompré stars in that. So as soon as I heard that she was involved in this show, I wanted to watch it. She's amazing as the secretary of the business. But interesting tie-in, you know, or coincidence, this show is directed by Guillaume Lonergan, who is also the director of Empathie, you know, And it's this year's standout as at Série Mania, where Empathie was the standout last year at Série Mania. So there's so much A-game, A-grade talent, Canadian talent in this show. I can't recommend it
0: enough.
4: Well,
0: I was really struck by the performances. And whenever I watch a series that's in another language, sometimes it's Scandinavian, mm-hmm. you know, sometimes it's French, whatever. You're paying attention to the subtitles, and sometimes it feels like you can forget to watch the actors and really take in the performances. Mm-hmm. I could not take my eyes off these characters. So, you said Martin Matt plays his own father, yeah. and that's André Joël.
4: Marie's book plays his wife. She's amazing.
0: And she's trying awesome. To find herself. And yeah. then the two sons who both yep. work in the family business.
4: Yeah, Pierre-Luc Funk plays young Martin Matt.
0: Yeah, know.
4: Again,
0: that's
4: his name is fictional in the series, but in name only, yeah. right? And he's also
0: astonishing.
4: He's wonderful. He's a very well-known actor in Quebec, and he's starting to gather steam. He's young, but he turns in an amazing performance as probably one of the most sensitive member of that family in how he, sensitive and brave, you know, they're all brave.
0: Well, I was thinking of the brother-in-law character.
4: Yeah, Alain. Yeah, who's also wonderful. The brother-in-law character, and without spoiling, because that's one of the most magnificent storylines in the whole series, is that of the brother-in-law, who is employed by the business, but really should be somewhere else. He's not in the right career for reasons that reveal themselves slowly but gorgeously.
0: Yeah, but beautifully.
4: Beautifully handled by the series about, you know, this particular character.
0: And that's where I want to, I'm not going to say warn people, because you don't need to be warned, but I think you should understand that part of what this series is doing is presenting that time, mm-hmm. 1995, and for good and for ill. And one of the things in this, you know, sort of this office environment with these characters, with the men, primarily,
4: mm-hmm. yep.
0: are the things that they joke about. There are homophobic jokes and the sexism, toxic sexism, and toxic,
4: oh, for
0: what
4: sure.
0: you call toxic
4: we
0: masculinity.
4: We were all there, yeah. And I think, you know, just to reassure people, this is not Mad Men in the sense that it's going to push you to the brink of, you know, perhaps not even being able to tolerate or swallow what
0: There's
4: you're seeing.
0: There's a reason this is in there.
4: There's a reason this, if only, and often, you know, because Matt is a comedian, he's laughing at this. And we, you know, thank goodness, you know, I mean, we'll laugh at it in the sense that, and also breathe a sigh of relief. You know, I couldn't help but breathe several sighs of relief. And the tone of the show is such that it presents these things, these terrible things and more as we used to have in a way that is, you know, unvarnished, doesn't sweep them under the rug at all, but also in a way that is never so cynical that you can't, you know, you don't breathe a sigh. You do breathe a sigh of relief and say, thank goodness we're all, you know, we've moved on to that. But the series is about one man who is presented with the opportunities to up his game, you know, and change with the times and doesn't. And then the fallout from that refusal to bend, you know, to, you know, his insistence on being rigid and keeping, you know, That's where a lot of the comedy of the show comes from, with results you can fully expect.
0: Exactly. And, you know, and just to draw a line under that about the type of things they joke about, it's not done in a wink, wink, nudge, nudge. Wasn't it better when we didn't have to be politically correct?
4: Not at all.
0: You see the consequences for some of those things and how some people do change and some never do. And they really show that.
4: Yeah, the way the show shows the consequences. I love a show that rewards a faithful viewer who sticks, you know, who keeps their eye out for the fine detail of a show. And that's another thing, you know, it's kind of like The Bear in that way. Like if you're a faithful viewer, you will be rewarded handsomely in episodes 4, 5, and 6.
0: Absolutely.
4: Series.
0: And the one thing about it is it all passed so swiftly that I wish there were more. Mm. And I wish I had more time with you. Thank you so much. And again, as I always feel when you bring these things to the table, I owe you a great debt of thank you.
4: Yeah,
0: I've enjoyed
4: this. It's a
0: great
4: series. Yeah.
0: That's Rebecca Chassé. This week she was talking about The Glass House.

0: CCMA winning group La Famille Leblanc with Wing Trela from their latest album, Amourette. And that's about all the time we have for this morning. We've had a busy hour, 2 hours, 2.5 hours. Time for news.
1: Good morning. I'm Sarah Trainer, and this is the CBC New Brunswick News. It's 8:30. A committee of MLAs has wrapped up 3 days of hearings at the legislature on the Official Languages Act. And next month, the consultation process will hit the road around the province. As Jacques Poitras reports, the approach is a shift from previous reviews of the act.
2: Look, it's super.
3: Denis Lavoie of the Association of French-Speaking Lawyers applauded the open public process, a process he took part in with an appearance at the committee this week. The 2002 language law requires reviews every 10 years. The last two did not happen in public.
4: This is not an easy subject.
3: In 2012, the then PC Attorney General, Marie-Claude Blais, argued closed-door hearings were necessary.
4: We all know in past history how this can bring out people have different positions.
3: She was referring to language consultations in the mid-1980s that featured shouting, shoving, an egg tossed at commissioners, and the police being called. Current Liberal Committee Chair Benoit Bourque says language issues can be polarizing, but transparency is important.
5: The risk is there, I agree, but I think also the reward is greater.
3: This week's hearings featured many Francophone organizations looking for expansions to the Act. Next month, the committee will travel to 9 communities around the province, from Grand Falls and Caraquet to St. John and Woodstock, to hear directly from New Brunswickers. Jacques Poitras, CBC News, Fredericton.
1: Some beef producers in the Maritimes are worried about a proposed trade deal with some South American countries. Canada is currently negotiating with the countries, a group known as Mercosur. Ottawa

0: says the agreement could reduce tariffs on some Canadian goods, such as cars and forestry products. Cattle producers hope that beef is excluded from the deal. They fear lower-priced beef from those South American countries could negatively impact the industry here. Alan Larson is the president of PEI Cattle Producers.
1: People like to know where their food comes from. So if we see these low-cost meat on the shelves, consumers might think it's a good idea to buy it, and if they're not 100% sure and they think maybe it came from cattle that were raised in Canada and they notice that the quality isn't as good, well, then we risk our reputation.
0: Larson and other beef producers recently met with the Minister of Agriculture in Ottawa about the issue. Nearly 10 years after a Nova Scotia woman was murdered by her neighbor, the RCMP's national watchdog says the local Mounties failed her at every turn. A new report finds the RCMP mishandled Susie Butland's sexual assault and harassment complaints before her death. It also says the RCMP have not done enough to improve sex assault investigations since then. Haley Ryan has more.
2: For nearly a decade, Suzanne Davis has been waiting for justice for her best friend, Susie Butlin.
3: Someone had to fight for her, and I stood up to the plate, and something's got to change here.
2: Butlin was shot and killed in her home near Tatamagush by her neighbor, Ernie Jr. Duggan, in 2017, the man she had told the RCMP had sexually assaulted her and was harassing her for weeks. But police concluded there wasn't enough evidence. On Thursday, the Civilian Review and Complaints Commission released a scathing report that found serious issues with how police handled every aspect of Butland's case. It says there were grounds to lay sex assault charges against Duggan, but the original officers did not know enough about the law to take that step and relied on myths and stereotypes about victims. The report makes 79 recommendations, including specialized units in each division to monitor all sex assault cases and take over if needed. Retired RCMP officer Kathy Mansley filed the complaint that led to the review.
4: This means that Susan Butlin did not die in vain. That is a big one. It's probably going to be the one that's the most effective.
2: The RCMP has supported nearly all of the report's recommendations. Haley Ryan, CBC News, Halifax.
0: And New Brunswick paramedics are welcoming a long-awaited addition to their medicine chest. Provincial officials announced yesterday that starting this summer, paramedics will be stocked with clot-busting medicine that will help them be able to give to patients experiencing heart attacks. Derek Casista of the Paramedic Association of New Brunswick says they'll do an EKG and consult with a physician first. And when appropriate, they will administer a cocktail of three drugs that keep the clot from getting bigger, bust it up, and prevent more clots from forming. Casista says it will be especially helpful on long trips to the Provincial Heart Center in St. John.
5: The problem for those of us who don't live in St. John is that it can be quite a trip to get there. You're going to have to go by road or by air, but all of that requires logistics, distance, and the two seasons we have here in New Brunswick, construction and winter, it can be a little difficult to get there. So it makes sense for paramedics, who are regulated health professionals across our province and every community to have these medications.
0: Casista says it's a win for patients and paramedics. He says it will allow paramedics to do more of the things they're qualified to do. He says he hopes it will lead to more job satisfaction and worker retention. And that's the CBC New Brunswick News.
6: 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And now with a look at today's forecast and into the weekend, here's Carrie Blanchard.
7: Thanks, Colleen. For today, we'll have mainly sunny skies with highs in the mid-teens and winds from the northwest 20 gusting to 40 kilometers per hour. So a really nice day. Those northwest winds will make it feel a little bit cooler out there, though. Looking for about 16 degrees in the Fredericton area. Clear skies tonight with temperatures dropping to near or below freezing. So another frost advisory in effect. And the weekend is looking nice with warmer temperatures, lots of sunshine, and then rain for Monday.
6: Thank you, Carrie. I hope you have a great weekend.
7: You too.
6: That's our associate producer technician, Carrie Blanchard. Also, thanks this week to associate producers Prapti Bamania and Laura Flight. Mavonwe Davis is the producer of Information Morning Fredericton, and I'm Colleen Kitz-Gauguin. I hope you all have a wonderful weekend. The Current is next on CBC Radio 1.

0: They pull out the phone, crank it to jet engine levels, and suddenly the whole bus is in their living room.
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2: Tough, but fair. One of the benefits of our connected world is that you can watch a video or listen to music just about anywhere. Unfortunately, some people feel that headphones while watching something are optional, subjecting everyone around them to their soundtrack. Why would somebody do that? And how can we make it stop? We will discuss coming up in an hour. Also this morning, step outside and take a deep breath. The smells of the natural world, from lilacs blooming to a breeze off the sea, are a big part of how we experience this world. Many of those smells are also under threat from development, pollution, and changing climate. Coming up, why scientists worry that some scents could soon become extinct, and why saving them can begin with us getting out, touching grass, and smelling it too. And later,
3: AI definitely feels a lot more normal and pervasive in China. And when it's introduced, there's less of a kind of fanfare, less anxiety that robots are taking over.
2: The push to develop artificial intelligence is often seen as a race between China and the United States. And while we know a lot about how the technology is being used on this side of the Pacific, less is known about how AI is already integrated into daily life there. In 30 minutes, why the embrace of AI in China may foreshadow our own future, and why the concerns in both countries about the impact of this tech are more similar than different. We begin, though, with a future rupture in the ties between Canada and the United States, this time over defense. How should we respond? Good morning. I'm Matt Galloway, and this is The Current. The United States continued its tactic of managing diplomacy through social media platforms, particularly X, this week. The Undersecretary of War, Elbridge Colby, let Canadians know via a post that the permanent joint board on defense between the two countries has been put on ice. Canada, in his words, failed to make credible progress on its defense commitments. This board was established in 1940 by Canadian Prime Minister William Lyon Mackenzie King and U.S. President Franklin D. Roosevelt. It has been seen as a symbol of the bilateral relationship between our two countries. So what does this mean for the protection of North America, and how should Canada respond? Aaron O'Toole is a former leader of the Conservative Party of Canada, former Canadian military officer, and now the president of ADIT North America, a risk advisory consultancy group. He's with me in our Toronto studio. Good morning.
4: Good morning, Matt.
2: What do you make of the U.S. putting this participation in this Canada-U.S. permanent joint board of defense on ice?
4: It was very disappointing. You know, the group doesn't meet a lot, but the modern relationship between Canada and the U.S. started in 1940 with the Ogdensburg Agreement, when Roosevelt and King, as you said, got together and said, North America needs to work together for protection, for security, and for production. So aluminum from Quebec has been helping build American ships and aircraft ever since then. And the Alaska Highway, the, you know, partnerships in the Arctic for Arctic defense, all of that collaboration, NORAD, all of that grew out of that first agreement and the Permanent Joint Board on Defense. So it's just a sign that the U.S. is quite cavalier with their longest and closest allies. Mm. And it came on the heels of the president's trip to China, which I found particularly bizarre given security concerns with China. President Trump seemed to be warmer to China than to his neighbor here in North America.
2: Our colleague Murray Brewster is reporting that some of the key irritants that led to this decision were a lack of a clear roadmap on NATO spending goals and the fact that Canada hasn't yet made a decision on the F-35 fighter jets. Is it about those two issues, do you think?
4: I do think there's pressure about the F-35, Matt. I've been a long advocate for the F-35. It's a fifth-generation fighter. Canada's been participating in what was the Joint Strike Fighter program since Jean Chrétien was prime minister. But as I joked on X last night myself, if you were thinking of buying a car for a long period of time, and in the final stages, the salesman started questioning your driving ability and sort of ribbing you, would you go through with the purchase? That's kind of what we're looking at here. You know, the F-35 will be a $30 billion purchase, give or take. And given what's happening with 232 tariffs, what's happening with just general treatment of Canada as an ally, why would we reward that with completing that transaction?
2: So you said to the Globe and Mail that this is the right decision in some ways to hold firm on this.
4: I think the Prime Minister is taking the right course of action, which is keeping engaged and talking about the F-35. We've committed to a small number, I think around 15. We've already sort of signed the paper type thing. But 88 is the order. Back in the Harper days, we were only buying 65, and then Justin Trudeau canceled it and then reversed it, and then the number became 88. So do we buy it? How many do we buy? Warfare is also changing. We're seeing from the Ukraine war, most things are now autonomous. So will the future be autonomous drones flying with fewer jets?
2: But your point is we shouldn't be making this decision if the U.S. president and the U.S. government are insulting us and threatening us and.
4: Yeah. In fact, our modern trade agreement, Matt, grew out of that 1940 meetings, the Ogdensburg and the Hyde Park, because we started collaborating on steel, aluminum, and defense production. And later on, those supply chains for defense grew into the Auto Pact of the 1960s. Mm-hmm. So the Canada-U.S. relationship in the modern age really came as a result of security coordination. So we have been a free rider. We haven't been spending our commitment on defense. But in the last year, the government has moved remarkably. So when the undersecretary said they haven't been making their commitments, he kind of ignored the last year completely. And I think that's unfair.
2: So what is this actually about then? Is it about defense? Is it about that you can't buy American bourbon in many Canadian liquors? Like, is that seems to have really irritated many American officials. What is this actually about, do you think?
4: I think it's just another example of the tensions between the countries as a result of President Trump. You know, President Trump has thrown out the rule book on trade, made comments about the 51st state or Greenland, very dismissive of even the sovereignty of other countries. So all of these are kind of a tit-for-tat engagement now. So I think the Council for American-Canadian Relations that I'm on, with other Canadians helping the Prime Minister and his team, we want to see an agreement and a deal where we can normalize trade, reinforce our joint security efforts. Right. So I hope that all of this can be wrapped in together. But until we finalize a deal, I think you'll see these little shots from now and again. And on our Victoria Day, the shot about the permanent joint board was the latest salvo.
2: But is there a way, if you're talking about defense, is there a way to satisfy this U.S. administration when it comes to this country's defense spending?
4: I think we have to show a clear commitment that the last year, when the Prime Minister and Mr. McGuinty have made considerable strides increasing the pay for our men and women, which I think was very important, but committing to key acquisitions, we're probably announcing a submarine in the next few months, Matt. I think people need to see that this is long-term and consistent. We're going to meet our NATO commitments as a founding nation. I think we always should have been. But the U.S. isn't spending 5% themselves. So when they're saying, where is your plan for the joint military and infrastructure spend, which is now the 2034 5% target, all countries are slowly responding and increasing their budgets. Canada, I think, has probably been more aggressive than most countries in NATO in responding to the new era we're in. And I think the U.S. has to recognize that, and I think they will, and I think this is part of the hard negotiation that President Trump likes to push. He's willing to basically throw out longstanding institutions. Most presidents wouldn't act like that, but we've got to deal with the one we're facing.
2: If you take a look at other institutions, there are organizations like NORAD and NATO. Could this be a precursor for further exits by the United States?
4: That's our worry. You know, the Permanent Joint Board on Defense, you know, meets a couple times every few years, but that's what NORAD grew out of, Matt. So if this is a precursor to a future move of just saying, well, in North American defense, we're no longer going to collaborate with the Canadians, that should be very concerning to people.
2: And so, he's mused about NATO as well.
4: He's mused about
2: out of NATO. Why are we here? They're not pulling their weight. We don't need to be part of this.
4: That's the worry, is the Americans seem willing to just pull out of all multilateral work and go it alone. Over time, they will be weaker alone. You know, even the trade disruptions and the Strait of Hormuz backlog, they're going to be short aluminum, steel, all the things they're tariffing and making it harder for us to sell to them. So I think a lot of this is going to come home to roost for the president soon with cost of living crisis, inflation, fuel costs. So I think in the next few months, if we're smart, if we're strategically patient, we can drive for a deal on both the trade and security front.
2: Just the last point on this. How should we respond? And what do you make of how the Prime Minister has responded thus far?
4: I think he's been professional and serious, and that's what the Americans expect. I think if we show weakness, they will never stop pushing for more. And so, you know,
2: that's a hold the line kind of strategy in some way.
4: It has to be a hold the line. It will be tougher for us. We're the smaller partner by a large margin in North America, but we have to stand up for our principles. We have to push for a fair deal. The government, you know, gave in on the digital sales tax and really got nothing in return for that. More harsh rhetoric, more challenge. We need a deal for our tariffed industries, auto, steel, aluminum. We need certainty for energy, for agriculture. And we've got to show the Americans this helps them even more than it helps us. And I think the Prime Minister is demonstrating that resolve we need.
2: It's good to see you as always. Thank you very much.
4: Thank you, Matt.
2: Aaron O'Toole is a former leader of the Conservative Party of Canada, a former Canadian military officer. He was with me in our Toronto studio. For a perspective from the United States and to better understand what this move from the U.S. administration may mean, I'm joined by retired U.S. Army Brigadier General Mark Kimmett. He was also an Assistant Secretary of State for Political and Military Affairs during the George W. Bush administration. Good morning to you.
5: Yeah, good morning. How are you?
2: I'm very well and glad to have you on the program. What message do you think the Trump administration is sending by freezing this venue for defense cooperation between our two countries?
5: Well, I think the message he is trying to send is that partnerships are normally partnerships built on sort of equal burden sharing and equal responsibilities. And the perception of the Trump administration is that, candidly, Canada is not pulling its weight.
2: Canada has increased defense spending significantly, expected to hit the NATO target after a $9.3 billion boost to its defense budget. It's now at 2%, and that could go up. What more does the United States want to see?
5: Well, let's examine that 2%. First of all, I think we've got to realize that a significant amount of that money is not going for real warfighting capability. It is probably a significant amount is going into, as your other guest said, better personnel costs, but there's a significant amount of Canadian equipment that needs backlog maintenance repair. Your Leopard tank fleet is quite a bit of shambles, is going to need a lot of money to bring it back up to operational capability. The same thing with your F-18. So it's good that Canada is increasing its budget, but I think there are years of underspending that have had an impact on the warfighting capability and readiness of the Canadian military that has to be addressed.
2: I just wonder whether that increase in spending does not show, if the concern is that Canada isn't pulling its weight or that there isn't a clear path, if you increase that spending, does that not show a change in direction from the Canadian government?
5: Oh, no, it certainly does. And unfortunately, it's important to remember that every president since the founding of NATO has argued that the allies are not pulling their weight. And it is unfortunate that we've got to this point where it takes a president like Donald Trump in his New York brawler, sleeves rolled up type of dealing to get countries to kind of come up to the commitments that they've made. I wish it could be done diplomatically. It has failed diplomatically for so many years. I think that President Trump would tell you that if it doesn't work diplomatically, let's do it a different way.
2: There's also this issue, and that's one way of characterizing how President Trump negotiates. There's also this issue of the F-35 fighter jets and apparently anger from the United States that Canada has yet to commit on that purchase. Why should Canada commit to that purchase given the actions of the U.S. government towards this country?
5: Well, let's get rid of the givens and let's focus on why should Canada buy the Joint Strike Fighter. It is in Canada's national interest and national defense requirements to have that airplane. Now, we can get into snits and finger pointing left and right, but that's not the core issue. The core issue is that airplane is needed to defend the people, the sovereign rights, and the landmass of Canada.
2: But I think that the core issue for many Canadians is that the U.S. government and the president has threatened this country. He's threatened our sovereignty, has talked about us becoming the 51st state. He's threatened us economically with tariffs. Why would, and this is the point that Aaron O'Toole raised, why would the Canadian government agree to a purchase like that if that's how the partner on the other side of the table is acting?
5: Because Canada needs to act in its self-interest, and its self-interest is the defense of Canada. Look, I would much prefer that this is done in a different manner, but you should not be reducing your defense requirements or the defense or imperiling the defense of your country because right. you don't like the person on the other side of the table.
2: The United States isn't, of course, the only game in town here. Can this country not choose to buy its fighter jets from whoever it wants to buy it from?
5: Well, it certainly can, but they won't be interoperable with the United States. They may not even be able to talk to the United States aircraft. So if Canada wants to go it alone, you certainly have that option. Is that going to enhance or detract from your defense?
2: What is this really about, do you think?
5: I think it is truly about one man, Donald Trump, who is, as a businessman, is looking for a deal, a fair deal, and a good deal. And one thing that I think we've seen over the past two administrations is that he loathes free riders, and he sees Canada as a free-riding nation that enjoys much better social benefits and social welfare programs, but come at the expense of the defense budget. Even with these enhanced budgets, the average Canadian pays 50 cents for their defense for every dollar the United States citizen pays for its defense. So he considers that free riding. Go ahead.
2: No, I apologize for interrupting. I just wonder whether you were able to separate it from the larger context of we're heading into negotiations between Canada, the United States, and Mexico over a free trade deal, for example. The relations are not well. They're not in a good place right now. And the lead up to those negotiations isn't going particularly smoothly. Do you separate what we're talking about from those negotiations that will happen this summer?
5: Well, I would simply say I'm going to only talk about the defense issues. Now, whether there's connection between the two, there are some reasons I would rather not talk about that. But the fact remains, I think this is considered the defense portfolio is one of many portfolios that the United States needs to get right with Canada.
2: How concerned are you about the state of the relationship between our two countries?
5: Not at all, because I know Canadian soldiers. I saw what they did in Afghanistan. I've worked alongside of them. And I think once the politicians quit doing the back and forth, the relationship that I've had with the Canadian military going all the way back to the Canadian Parachute Regiment in Petawawa has been nothing short of... we share the same foxhole. That's all you need to know. Mm-hmm. So I'm confident that the two militaries will not be affected by these defense disputes.
2: What about broadly? Why should Canadians trust the United States, do you think?
5: Well, you can look at the practical answer to that question, which is that President Trump will not be in office forever. You can look at the reason he is doing what he is doing. But at the end of the day, no country can really trust another country over the long run. Countries act in their own self-interest and have the responsibility only to act in their own self-interest. And you only trust the other party when there's mutual interest and overlapping interest. But I think we'll be fine.
2: I'm going to let you go, but if you were advising the Canadian government, what's a word of advice that you would give them on next steps?
5: Patience.
2: That suggests that, I mean, it's interesting because you also just said that Donald Trump will not be in office forever.
5: That's my point.
2: This is a long game the Canadian government needs to play.
5: Yes.
2: Mark Kimmitt, it's good to speak with you. Really appreciate your time. Thank you very much.
5: Thank you.
2: Mark Kimmitt is a retired U.S. Army Brigadier General, former Assistant Secretary of State for Political and Military Affairs. This is The Current. My name is Matt Galloway. Let me tell you about something exciting that's going to be happening in the next few weeks. If you are in the Toronto area, we have news for you. On the 12th of June, that's a Friday, it's 3 weeks from today, we are doing a special live broadcast of The Current in the atrium of CBC HQ, the Canadian Broadcasting Centre in downtown Toronto, right across the street from the CN Tower. This is a big celebration of soccer. There is a tournament that is coming to Canada. You might have heard of it. It's the biggest sporting event in the entire world, and it is landing here. And we are going to celebrate it and the sport and the people who love that sport. Former Team Canada members Diana Matheson and Craig Forrest will be here to talk about the big contenders in the World Cup and Canada's chances. You'll hear from some of the amazing coaches who are turning the Greater Toronto Area into a soccer powerhouse. Cardinal Official, Toronto Hip Hop Ambassador, will be stopping by, and we will have live music on this program from our friend Shad. One of the neat things, and the World Cup is an amazing thing wherever it happens, but one of the neat things is that in this country and in the city of Toronto, it's like the whole world is here. And you can see during the World Cup, the flags of every nation that is competing, and those flags will now include the Canadian flag, in one place. And you hear horns and honking and cheers, and the streets are taken over by people celebrating. And that is the kind of thing that we are going to try to celebrate. All of the things that make this tournament so special. Yes, what happens on the pitch, but also the people who celebrate what happens on the pitch. And so we want you to come down, wear your favorite team jersey, join us bright and early. We have coffee because it's early. There'll be snacks as well. The doors open at 6:30 a.m. The live broadcast starts at 7:37 a.m. It's Friday, the 15th of June, in the atrium, the public atrium of the Canadian Broadcasting Center. The tickets are free. You have to register in advance. 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We will see you here on the 15th of June at CBC HQ. Your CBC News is up next, and then we're going to head to China. Artificial intelligence is in many ways a race between the United States and China. What does it look like in China? How is it actually being implemented in that country already? We'll get a look inside from Beijing coming up in 6 minutes here on The Current. Stay with us.
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8: The writer and director Boots Riley doesn't just make films to entertain. He hopes they'll inspire you to start a movement. Boots will be here to talk about why he's hoping his new movie about a crew of shoplifters who dismantle the fashion industry might just inspire you to start a revolution.
9: This is the CBC News for New Brunswick. It's 9 o'clock. I'm Sarah Traynor. Alberta Premier Danielle Smith says a question about separation will be added to October's referendum ballot, but it is not a straight independence vote. Janice McGregor looks at Smith's strategy.
10: In the wake of mounting threats to both her leadership and potentially national unity, the Premier last night seemed to be trying to call the question without actually calling the question. She said recent court decisions finding inadequate consent from First Nations, her government still appealing those, it makes it impossible to hold a binding referendum on Alberta independence right now. So instead, we have this more consultative question. In launching this campaign, perhaps an effort to appeal to or appease the independence camp, Danielle Smith also said she'll oppose what the separatists ultimately want.
11: I support Alberta remaining in Canada. That is how I would vote on separation in a provincial referendum. It is also the position of my government and my caucus.
10: In the wake of that statement, separatist leaders last night called for their supporters to start organizing against Smith, doubling down on their vision of an independent Alberta focusing on the U.S. Janice McGregor, CBC News, Ottawa.
9: A committee of MLAs is going on the road to hear from New Brunswickers about the Official Languages Act. 3 days of hearings took place at the legislature this week, and the consultations will continue in 9 communities around the province next month. The last 2 reviews of the act took place behind closed doors, but this time the hearings are happening in full public view. Denis Lavoie appeared on behalf of an association of French-speaking lawyers and said the transparency was the right decision.
12: I think it needs to be publicly addressed. It's important for all citizens of New Brunswick, whatever first language is yours. I think it's a must, and it helps to educate the citizens of the issues that are present.
9: Witnesses who appeared this week called for the strengthening of the act in several ways, including more powers for the Official Languages Commissioner. There was also a call to clarify the law's application to nursing homes, though an association of nursing homes warned that's not as simple as it sounds. After 11 years of hosting late-night television, Stephen Colbert has said goodbye to his audience. The final episode of The Late Show aired last night, marking the end of an era for both Colbert and Late Night. Chris Reyes reports from New York.
13: Have a good show. Thanks for being here. And let's do it, y'all.
14: Stephen Colbert opened his final show with the same line he's used for 11 years.
13: We thought the best way to celebrate what we've done over the last 11 years is just do a regular episode.
14: Save a few surprises like...
13: Thanks a lot, Paul McCartney.
14: And a lineup of famous cameos, including Ryan Reynolds. The show had all the touches of a regular episode. An interview, skits, and his famous monologue.
13: We better get off the air quick before a giant stinkhole swallows the Ed Sullivan.
14: But glaringly absent, any mention of the president and the rampant speculation that Colbert's cancellation was the result of his clashes with Donald Trump. There were many subtle jabs, including a joke about CBS's official line that Colbert was canceled simply because it was too expensive. Colbert ended with a simple sign-off.
13: Good night.
14: Chris Reyes, CBC News, New York.
9: And finally, in the news, the Montreal Canadiens are off to a strong start in the Eastern Conference playoffs, dominating the Carolina Hurricanes on home ice 6-2 in Game 1. Game 2 happens tomorrow night. And that's the CBC News for New Brunswick. 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
15: Hi, I'm CBC meteorologist Tina Simkin. Mostly sunny skies across New Brunswick today with temperatures ranging between 13 and 19 degrees. The winds will be northwesterly, 20 gusting up to 40 kilometers per hour, keeping the temperatures feeling cooler. Overnight, under mostly clear skies, temperatures will drop between -2 in the north to 7 degrees along areas of the coast, and a frost advisory is in effect for New Brunswick overnight tonight. Tomorrow, the temperatures get warmer with more sunshine and highs in the upper teens.
2: Hello, I'm Matt Galloway, and you're listening to The Current. Who is winning the race to develop artificial intelligence? We'll just ask Donald Trump.
16: We are leading China by a lot in the AI race. President Xi was very surprised at how well we've done with AI, because they thought, you know, when it started, they took this gigantic lead. And we now have caught, we are substantially ahead of them in AI.
2: After the U.S. president visited China earlier this month, he claimed victory in the race between the two superpowers to develop AI. Now, China might disagree, but no matter who is ahead, what is clear is that AI is disrupting labor markets and daily lives in both countries. The journalist and writer Yiling Liu has spent years reporting and living in both the United States and China. She says while much is made of the tech rivalry between China and the U.S., the AI revolution is leaving people in both countries behind. Real people are being profoundly impacted by a technology that they have little or no control over, and that is playing out in daily life in China in a way that might be familiar to some people here in North America. Yiling Liu recently wrote about this in an opinion piece for the New York Times with the headline, "The Shared Feeling of Being Harvested by the Future." She's also the author of the book, The Wall Dancers, Searching for Freedom and Connection on the Chinese Internet. Yiling Liu, hello.
17: Hi, thanks so much for having me on.
2: Thank you for being here. I want to talk about the race and the rivalry and who is winning that race. We think a lot about what artificial intelligence looks like here in North America. What does it look like in China? How are people using AI on a daily basis there?
17: Well, I think generally there is a slightly more kind of optimistic approach to emerging technologies. I think, you know, there are a lot of doomer narratives when it comes to AI in North America. And a lot of that has to do with some of the intellectual traditions that have shaped AI labs in the United States that aren't necessarily the same in China. Mm. That being said, it's not like people are fully embracing AI and in love with it. There just tends to be less of a doomer narrative. And then the second key difference I would say is that whereas there's a lot of emphasis in the US in particular on kind of building the most advanced frontier models and making these kind of huge moonshot bets to build a godlike superintelligence, the narrative around AI in China is very much more around kind of scale and diffusion and this idea of just integrating AI into every sector of society. And so AI definitely feels a lot more kind of normal and pervasive in China. And when it's introduced, there's less of a kind of fanfare, less kind of anxiety that the robots are taking over.
2: Where has it been integrated in daily life if it's normal and pervasive? Where do you see it?
17: So even like the simplest example, and this is not even generative AI, in a lot of restaurants, there will be, you know, little robotic machines delivering food to your table. Mm. Hangzhou, for example, is a city in China where a lot of tech companies are. AI is very much integrated into the city as part of their smart city planning. So AI helps run like traffic lights and kind of traffic control, as well as a lot of kind of urban planning operations in the city. And then I'd say when it comes to just like user experiences, like AI toys and like AI companion bots, that seems to also be a little bit more pervasive.
2: So Donald Trump says the United States is winning the race or has won the race for AI over China. What do you make of that? I mean, if you take a look at that rivalry, how do you understand it?
17: Well, when I hear something like that, my question is less, is that right? Is the US actually winning the race or is China winning the race? And more just kind of challenging the entire framing and question of a race in general, right? Like, what is the finish line of the race? Like, what does it mean to actually win the race? Is there actually a race? Like, and is this framing of the race, and this is something that I find really important to interrogate, is this framing serving anyone? And if it is serving someone, is it actually becoming a self-fulfilling prophecy? A lot of US tech companies have pushed this narrative of an AI race very much to advocate for their own policy agendas. And a lot of that has to do with rolling back regulation. If you were to look at OpenAI's comments to the US AI action plan, I think the word China appears something like 30-something times. And almost always as a way to justify a rollback of regulation.
2: We need to be able to do this or else China's going to beat us.
17: Exactly. Mm-hmm. Like we need to be able to relax intellectual property rights because China's going to beat us. We need to build more data centers because China's going to beat us. It's almost like if you add China's going to beat us to any policy goal, it's more likely to pass.
2: You wrote in the New York Times, these are your words, by focusing on our rivalry, we've become blind to our vulnerability. Tell me more about that and what the vulnerability that the rivalry blinds us to.
17: Yeah, I think one thing that I noticed, you know, after I've talked about these differences between the two countries is that there's like very little discussion and discourse around how these two countries are very similar. And this is something that I noticed moving kind of back and forth between the US and China. And one of the similarities that I notice, and one of the things that I think this rivalry blinds us from, is the sense that those who are building the technology feel empowered, feel a lot of agency, feel like they're able to shape their futures and the future of the world. And the rest of us, those who are just kind of using and being used by the technology, are increasingly feeling quite disempowered. So this is something that I've definitely noticed as a theme between the two countries, this sense of like an increasing divide and increasing inequality that's been accelerated by the arrival of AI.
2: That idea, I mean, writers don't necessarily write the headlines, but the headline of that piece was about being harvested by the future.
17: Yeah, yeah. So that was my favorite title. And that title actually wasn't my words. It came from a quote that I found on Chinese social media. And I'm not sure if you remember, but there was a moment earlier this year when the open source agent OpenClaw became all the rage. People were calling it raising lobsters. You know, they're calling starting their own OpenClaw agents as raising lobsters.
2: Can you just explain what OpenClaw is for people who don't know?
17: Yeah, so OpenClaw is a free open source AI agent, and it essentially is like an AI agent, but it can freely act within your own computer system. So if you wanted to like book flight tickets for you, it'll go into your computer and just do that for you. It's operating on its own accord, according to your own instructions, as opposed to kind of like a typical LLM chatbot where you're querying it for answers.
2: And so there was this frenzy of interest in this. And that, what was the bit about the raising lobsters?
17: Yeah, so raising lobsters is the kind of nickname that Chinese people gave to describe the process of downloading an OpenClaw agent, just because the OpenClaw logo looks like a lobster claw. Mm. And so Chinese people became obsessed with raising lobsters. All over social media, people were saying OpenClaw would help you invest in stocks. It would help you like create a side hustle. These very anxious parents were kind of buying OpenClaw installation services for their children to help them with their homework and do school projects. And at some point, I remember stumbling upon a post on the Chinese social media platform RedNote that was saying, this is not embracing the future, it's being harvested by the future. Mm. And there's this sense that everyone was just kind of scrambling to try to keep up as to not be left behind. And these tech companies were kind of monetizing their anxiety. That's where the title of the story comes from.
2: I mean, this is really interesting, in part because you said at the very beginning that in some ways, unlike the doomerism of how many people here in North America think of artificial intelligence, it's going to steal our jobs, the robots will come and we'll just be slaves to the robots, that there's a sense of perhaps more measured optimism in China around this. But there's also a real sense of precarity as well. Tell me more about square that for me, about how people might not be as pessimistic about the technology, but they also worry about what it's doing.
17: Absolutely. So there's this kind of dystopian science fiction existential type of doomerism that I think is quite prevalent in American culture and North American culture, and less so in China. But when it comes to things like job precarity, kind of economic displacement, the sense of falling behind, I would say both Chinese society and American society are definitely feeling the brunt of that. The second thing that I would say is, in China, up until now, I think people haven't quite drawn the connection between kind of the economic precarity they've been feeling. China is going through an economically stagnant period. Unemployment is at an all-time high. And this kind of preceded, these concerns preceded kind of the AI boom. And so people are only, I think, just starting to draw the link between that sense of hyper-competition and that sense of job anxiety with the arrival of AI. I think before that, technology was largely seen as a force that was going to improve their economic prospects and allow them to get better jobs. And I think that conversation is just starting to turn.
2: And yet, if you go back to that idea of the race, there is an equivalent to Silicon Valley in China, right? That is consumed with this race and consumed with, not just at a state level, but individuals trying to figure out how they can be leaders in the race too, right? What does that look like for tech workers in China?
17: Absolutely. Like there's, I would say in Zhongguancun, or which is a neighborhood in Beijing, China's Silicon Valley, there is a really, really intense sense of competition. I would say the competition is much less defined by racing against the United States and more defined by racing against each other. So, you know, if you were to talk to a tech worker, a software engineer at any of China's AI startups or big tech companies, there is a sense of we need to really work very, very hard every single day to make sure this company survives. And so how this manifests on the ground is you have employees at these companies basically working insane hours with the kind of purpose of trying to stay alive and trying to outdo their competitors.
2: What is it called? The 996 schedule, is that right?
17: Yeah, 996 means 9 a.m. to 9 p.m. 6 days a week. And that kind of phrase became popular in China around 2018, 2019. And it was used firstly in a very positive way by tech leaders to describe how hard their employees were working. And it slowly took on this negative, ironic tone as tech workers started to use it as a way to complain about how hard they were working and how burnt out they were. So much so that some tech workers organized like a 996 ICU protest in 2019, like literally the ICU unit, the emergency unit of the hospital, that they were working so hard that they'd have to go to the emergency unit. What's interesting is this year and last year, to a certain extent, this phrase has now been unironically adopted in Silicon Valley. And so there are job descriptions in the Valley where people will say, you know, if you want to be an employee at this company, you have to work 996 hours. It's also been gripped by this sense of employees kind of need to lock in and hustle really hard and put in all their energy so that they can emerge as victors and not as what a phrase that has become popular in Silicon Valley, not as part of the permanent underclass.
18: That's wild. One of the things, and it goes back to the idea that people are, it doesn't matter what country you're in, people are really worried about livelihoods and that this technology could strip their jobs from them. One of the things that you wrote about in the New York Times piece was that the technological future is taking shape at a speed, but its promise is not shared by all. And so where does that leave the average person in China who's trying to understand this? And again, in North America, there's great, and we've seen this at commencement ceremonies in the last few weeks, where the speaker will mention AI and they're booed from the audience because the graduates feel like their future is being taken by these people who are lionizing AI. For average people in China, where does that leave them? There's this phrase, let it rot. What is that specifically?
17: Yeah, so some of this sentiment precedes AI, including this term, let it rot. And I do think that people are starting to make the connection between AI and these types of feelings and the fact that AI might accelerate them. But this term, let it rot, in Chinese means bai lan. And I would say it was very much like a phrase that emerged out of the COVID lockdowns when people were just feeling very helpless. They felt like they had no agency over their futures. China was going through these very intense lockdowns and there was no way for people to do anything about it. Other phrases that are kind of related to that, one is involution or neijuan. And it kind of refers to this process of being in intense competition with no end in sight. The Chinese term neijuan means inside rolling. So you can imagine a kind of like shell or inwards turning spiral where you're constantly trying to participate in this rat race, but you end up just chasing your own tail. And then the other phrase I think that came up as a response to this feeling of involution, this kind of combination of burnout, ennui, and purposelessness is lying flat. Mm-hmm. And lying flat kind of refers to the sentiment of not wanting to participate in the rat race and just opt out of the economic system altogether. And so lying flat concretely means like quitting your job, not buying an apartment, like moving out of the city into somewhere that's a lot cheaper, not getting married and having kids. It's almost this passive form of resistance. I would say let it rot takes it a step further, whereas lying flat still has a little bit of hopefulness in it. The sense like I can retain my dignity by opting out of the system. Let it rot has a kind of nihilistic edge to it. Like things are so bad, I don't mind if it just speeds up.
18: Because people feel like they're losing their agency in some ways.
17: Exactly, exactly. And I think, you know, the term was not really used in the AI context. It was used more in the context of the pandemic. But I think it could very much also apply to feelings towards kind of technological acceleration that people can't participate in and can't benefit from.
18: One of the things that you wrote about in the piece, and it's just as people start to lose that sense of agency and it feels like they're losing control of their lives, you say, when the future loses its promise, the past becomes a refuge. Both societies, both North America and China, have seen a surge of nostalgia, a longing for a time remembered as simpler and more stable. What does that nostalgia look like in China?
17: Yeah, this was something I noticed moving back and forth between the two countries, which is both the US and China have become really fascinated by these rural influencers. You go on Douyin, which is China's TikTok, and then there will be like some woman, in this case, one of China's most famous influencers, Li Ziqi, who is essentially living this like very self-sufficient life. She's like hatching her own ducklings. She's, you know, making her own bread on a charcoal stove. She's like riding horses to pick magnolia flowers. And a lot of people are kind of in love with this lifestyle. She's also kind of dressed in this like Han Dynasty garb from a world in which, you know, there are no computers, there are no chatbots, there's no pollution, there's no corporations. And there's this really like deep yearning and longing for a world that is just much simpler. It was interesting to see that Li Ziqi, this influencer that I talked about, had like an exact corollary in the US, this Instagram influencer called Ballerina Farm. And she was almost exactly the same, except an American version of Li Ziqi, where she like lived out on a farm and like milked her own cows and had this kind of trad wife, isolated family that was, you know, not integrated into urban life whatsoever. And people kind of love her and follow her for similar reasons, this kind of pristineness of their lives.
18: What do you make of this? And what do you think, what's the story that that tells about where people are at?
17: I think that, you know, people are very anxious about the future and they are not sure what it will look like. The future that we are seeing unfold right now is one that is increasingly alienated from one another. It's one where we're increasingly unequal. It's one where we have increasingly less agency. And when people are not excited about the future, they want to turn to a world or escape to a world that is more appealing. And in this case, it's the past.
18: Why do you think it's important for people to understand, people here, to understand how AI is shaping life in China and understand who's being left behind by that future? Why do you think that's important for people here to wrap their heads around?
17: I think the first reason and the most important reason is that AI is a technology whose risks and harms and effects are not going to be contained within national borders. So anything that happens with AI in any given country should be something that we pay attention to, because it could very well happen to us. In some ways, technology in China is more sophisticated and is even a couple of years ahead. And sometimes observing China and living in China and seeing how technology unfolds there is like a bit of a window into what our own futures might look like.
18: You see it, a cautionary tale?
17: Yeah, a cautionary tale. Or, you know, not to even give it a value judgment, just a sense of what our futures might look like or what an alternative future could look like. The second reason I would say is that because the harms and risks of AI are shared and universal, it's very important for us to find ways to collaborate and look for ways in which those harms could be mitigated or reduced.
18: That's the last thing that I wanted to ask you, which is, if we go back to that idea of the race between the United States and China, you say, instead of fixating on who crosses the finish line first, we must work together to lift up the people that both countries have left behind. Are you optimistic that AI, or that we can do that in the era of AI, which seems to some people being exacerbating those gaps rather than helping to shrink those gaps?
17: Yeah. I don't want to say if I'm optimistic or pessimistic. I think there are a lot of cases for pessimism, but I do think that it's absolutely possible and absolutely essential that we try. And I think that it is much more possible and much more within our control to try at the grassroots level. Like, I can't say how our leaders are going to find successful ways to collaborate, but it is possible to say that ordinary people can look for forms of grassroots collaboration. And so, one example that I give is during the 996 ICU protests that I mentioned, where

0: in the piece is this example of track two dialogues or track 1.5 dialogues. We often think about collaboration and converse and dialogues as between world leaders, but there have been many cases of scientists and policymakers from both China and the United States, as well as elsewhere in the world, coming together to discuss things like shared safety standards or discuss a incident reporting hotline. And I think these are just two examples, but I would love to see examples, for example, like psychologists or psychiatrists from both sides of the Pacific coming to discuss research on how AI could be used more safely and not be kind of addictive companions. There are so many opportunities for that kind of collaboration that doesn't involve kind of political leaders having to set the agenda. And we should just start doing that as soon as possible.
1: That these are shared concerns and we could work together as people to address them.
0: Exactly.
1: This is so interesting. One of the things that's fascinating about it is just getting an insight into what's happening in China and how this technology is unfolding, but also, to your point, how the concerns there are in many ways shared by people here as well. Yiling Liu, it's really good to talk to you about this. Thank you very much.
0: Thanks for having me.
1: Yiling Liu is a journalist and author of the book The Wall Dancers, Searching for Freedom and Connection on the Chinese Internet. She was in London. Well, coming up after your regional update.
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1: No one. 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People out and about, in public, blasting videos on their phone for the world to hear. No headphones. And it's not just videos. Phone calls on speaker as well. Not to be judgy, but why would somebody do this? What is wrong with those people, some people are asking? And how do we make it stop? We're going to talk about that coming up in 90 seconds. I'm Matt Galloway, and you're listening to The Current on CBC Radio and the CBC Listen app. Stay with us.

0: It's 9:30. I'm Sarah Traynor with a look at CBC New Brunswick News highlights. A committee of MLAs is going on the road to hear from New Brunswickers about the Official Languages Act. 3 days of hearings took place at the legislature this week, and the consultations will continue in 9 communities around the province next month. The last 2 reviews of the act took place behind closed doors, but this time the hearings are happening in full public view. Nearly 10 years after a Nova Scotia woman was murdered by her neighbor, the RCMP's national watchdog says the local Mounties failed her at every turn. A new report finds the RCMP mishandled Susie Butland's sexual assault and harassment complaints before her death. It also says the RCMP have not done enough to improve sex assault investigations since then. And advanced care paramedics in New Brunswick will soon be able to deliver a drug that can reduce the damage done by some kinds of heart attacks. The New Brunswick government is investing $2.5 million, allowing some first responders to provide pre-hospital thrombolytics. Your next CBC News is at 10 in the weather, mainly sunny, highs of 13 to 19.
1: Hello again, I'm Matt Galloway, and you're listening to The Current. Have you ever been forced to listen to strangers' TikTok videos on the bus?
2: Okay, one thing that I do think we need to address as a society is the fact that there is an epidemic of fully grown adults who are playing shit from their phones at full volume in public, no headphones. And this is insane sociopathic behavior.
3: They pull out the phone, crank it to jet engine levels, and suddenly the whole bus is in their living room. I didn't ask for your toddler's cartoon or your uncle's karaoke.
4: If you blast your phone audio on the train, you should be fine.
5: 100% agree. So the people that come on here, blasting the JBL speaker, listening to reggaeton.
4: No. Oh. I'm talking about flipping through TikTok videos, reels.
5: I don't mind it. I kind of like it. It's like eavesdropping.
4: What?
5: Yeah.
4: That's crazy.
5: Just give it a little...
4: That's perverted.
5: Like you ever see someone scrolling and kind of go like this?
4: No.
5: I love looking at other people.

0: Absolutely not. No, I am like carrying around my old AirPods to give to someone the next time I catch them doing it.
1: Maybe you're part of the problem. Scrolling through Instagram Reels or TikTok, no headphones, volume up for all the world to hear. It seems like more people are ditching their headphones and perhaps their manners when it comes to phone etiquette. This is something that Henry Lozado has noticed where he lives in Brooklyn, New York. But rather than trying to confront the people annoying him, he joined in. For a week, anytime he would catch someone watching videos on their phone with the volume up, well, he would do just the same. And Lozado wrote about this experience for a piece in Slate, the headline of which was, "What kind of person would dare watch TikTok out loud on public transit?" I can tell you firsthand, Henry, good morning.
2: Good morning, Matt. Thank you for having me.
1: You know, I was taking the subway last night, and the train that I was on was filled with people who are doing this because we have Wi-Fi now on the subway network, and so you can listen to whatever you want and watch whatever you want. When did you notice this behavior?
2: So I've been in New York post 2020, basically the whole time, and it's been sort of a steady rise since I've been here. The combination of just vertical video being now everywhere, along with sort of the social interruption of the COVID era, has meant it's sort of been a steady incline since then. But for me personally, it really blew up around last summer. There was, summer 2025 felt like there was a really loud volume-wise increase in everybody doing this.
1: And so what's going on here? Why are so many people feeling like it's appropriate to play their videos out loud in public?
2: Well, I think it's a combination of things. I think that there are several sort of norms that are shifting in the way that we interact with entertainment and the way we interact with each other in public. I think the aforementioned COVID thing really does make a big impact in terms of social interruption. The fact that there is an interruption of continuity means that there is less of a sense of civic togetherness, I think, generally. But a lot of it has to do with the structure of these algorithmically based vertical video reels and the fact that they are so addicting and so personally directed. It's very easy to consume something that is made directly for you in that way. The vertical videos are to the point where you forget about the people around you and it becomes, you know, your entire field of vision, basically.
1: But we have invented this technology. It's not new. It's called the headphone. You plug it in or you don't even need to plug it in anymore. It can just be Bluetooth and it will connect. And that way you can enjoy the thing and other people aren't bothered by it. What do you think is going through people's minds when they play the video out loud and don't use the headphones?
2: Well, that was sort of the impetus behind this article because I really couldn't conceptualize why someone would do that intentionally until I did it myself. And sort of putting myself in the shoes of someone who did this, there are a couple reasons behind it. I think, you know, part of it is just a general lack of care for the people around you. It's just sort of a social erosion that happens when you see somebody else doing something like this, violating a social norm in a way that is not like aggressive or directly challenging to somebody, but just makes their life a tiny bit worse. It's very easy for other people to get involved in it. But it's also a changing element of the noise pollution that we're allowing ourselves to participate in and experience. Younger kids who grow up consuming media through the iPad from 2 years old, or older people whose first interaction with a phone is through out loud media and who don't have the standard of, you know, you have to listen to headphones. Like someone, you know, you're my age who came to adulthood or at least teenagehood with the invention of cell phones might have a slightly different sort of idea of what this means and what you're supposed to do with it in public.
1: And so you decided you wanted to figure out what was going on in their minds by participating in this behavior. So go back, you're out in public and you hit play on a TikTok video. What was going on then?
2: Well, it is the first couple times you do it as someone who is not naturally into this, it is absolutely mortifying. There is the feeling of having your internal algorithm exposed to people, this feeling of like, oh my gosh, I'm really watching this stuff. This is really what I'm doing to entertain myself is it's really difficult to get over. But I think when you are engaging with other people who are doing it in a challenging way, it becomes it becomes something that you can get into. And then as the process of scrolling continues, just the scrolling process is so naturally addicting and so naturally makes it like tunnel vision for all of your senses. That it's very easy to, after 5 minutes of doing something like that, to not even realize that you're doing it, even if it's something that annoys you to your core and you wouldn't even think of doing it in a regular situation.
1: How did people around you respond to you playing your videos out loud?
2: I think a lot of the people who are perpetually annoyed by things like that are more annoyed by someone like me doing it. I think maybe my searching eyes and sort of journalistic posture means that, you know, people think that there's something cynical or a bit like about it. But the real experience with something like this is that a lot of the people that you, or that I, at least in this experience, was trying to challenge into being quiet by doing this, you know, sort of thematically let them know how obtrusive this is by doing it myself, don't really pick up on it. I don't know if it's totally digitally native people or if it's just, you know, a type of person that really doesn't consider that's so engrossed in their own feed that they don't mind when I'm doing it too. But it really does. It becomes much more natural and much more easy for other people to ignore when you sort of make it a fixture of your behavior.
1: You ever tried to confront somebody who's playing the video out loud?
2: I have before. I've only once in my life has it ever been successful as the direct route of politely telling someone to stop.
1: You just stare at them and try and shame them without saying anything?
2: Yeah, a lot of that is, I mean, it's New York City, so a lot of the interaction, you know, your person-to-person interaction with people in public spaces like that, if someone is annoying you, it takes a lot to cross the line into directly saying something to somebody. So a lot of it is, you know, in short-term scenarios like the subway car or on the bus, yeah, it really is just sort of staring at people and hoping they notice.
1: But it is, as you said, it's also New York City. It's not like you're living in the countryside where it's quiet or what have you. And you write in the piece that noise is historically a political issue. What do you mean by that?
2: Well, first of all, I apologize to your producers for the sound outside. I am directly in front of the street, so there's sort of a constant noise floor being here. But there have been several pieces talking about sort of the political nature of noise, especially in urban environments. There was a piece by Atlantic writers Ishido Gonzalez a couple years ago, basically saying that this desire for silence, especially among, you know, what they call transplants, you know, people from other parts of the U.S. who are moving to New York for culture, is a way of sort of erasing the larger cultural histories of people who are, you know, throwing block parties and playing music out loud and things like that. And I do think, especially coming here, that you have to have some grace for the people that are already here and for the cultural traditions, even if they're loud, even if they bother you. But this is such a new phenomenon and such a universal one across demographics, regardless of whether you're from New York originally or not, that it becomes a slightly different social conversation. And the way it manifests in public is very different from, you know, as you said, in sort of the pre-program elements, like someone playing music out loud on a speaker. It's just it's a slightly different sort of interaction.
1: So you heard at the beginning of the conversation, the subway take there, where somebody should be fined if they do this. It's great that it was done on the subway. American Airlines has a new rule where they can ban you if you're not wearing headphones and listening to things. In the old man shakes his fist at the cloud kind of image, what can we do about this?
2: Well, I think a lot of the negative things about how we treat each other and how we treat our public spaces are, not to get too broad with it, but I think a lot of it comes down from, especially in America, a big cultural shift towards individualism and a general distaste for civic participation, and this sense that you can get away with anything without being punished. And that really does come from, you know, the top of the world down. But I think if you acknowledge that impact, that a sort of general selfishness on a sort of macro level really does affect the way people act, I think that it is really possible to shift the way people approach the common spaces in their civic interactions by having a better and more empathetic sense of your collective participation. And I think, especially in New York, we've been very lucky in having a very optimistic young mayor who is in charge now, who has put a lot of effort into civic mindedness and community participation. And this hasn't been an issue that has crossed his desk yet, as far as I can tell. But I really do think this is something that can be helped by sort of mass communication and top-down emphasis of what it means to be a good participant in American civil life.
1: That we're all in this space together, and we need to figure out a way to make it good for each other.
2: Exactly.
1: Henry, this is an issue of our time. I'm glad to talk to you about it. Thank you very much.
2: Well, thank you so much for having me.
1: Henry Lozado is a writer and editor in Brooklyn. Do you notice more people playing videos out loud in public? Are you one of those people that's doing it? Let us know how that strikes you. What can we do about this? What does it say as well about that larger issue that Henry was talking about? How we relate to each other in the commons, in those shared civic spaces. You can email us, thecurrent@cbc.ca.

0: This is The Current. My name is Matt Galloway. You know that some smells just get to you. Maybe it's the scent of the ocean, honeysuckles in bloom, something seemingly unpleasant like gasoline. Those smells are often linked to a vivid emotional memory or a specific time in your life. Here's what some people in Toronto told our intern, Alexa Mackay, about their favorite scents.
1: Hibiscus, flowers. Being able to smell those scents sometimes, it kind of evokes like a sense of nostalgia. It makes me happy.
2: After it rains and it's like really fresh, I notice like now that it's summer, it always smells like construction or like something's going on, and I feel like I really miss the fresh scent of life.
3: My parents used to always take me to Chinese bakeries when I was younger, so whenever I smell, I think about the happy times I had with my parents.
4: The hills are always covered with sun-scorched grass in the summer, and it smells really sweet.
5: Pipe tobacco, rarely smelled these days, but that one immediately makes me feel like a little kid fishing around in my dad's pockets.
6: Crisp autumn day, and for me, just grew up like running cross country, kind of through trails and woods, and so really enjoy that smell and brings me back to those days.
0: Those are powerful memories. Now imagine if some of those smells disappeared and what that would feel like.
7: A lot of our like strongest emotions are tied to smell, and our strongest memories are, so I think that would be extremely devastating.
8: You would just like lose so much of the pleasure that you have in your life. It's really sad.
5: Just have to think of a metaphor of like, what would the world be without color? And it would be kind of the same thing, like just sterile.
9: I mean, we're here right now on a very busy street with restaurants all around us, and the smell of food is there, smell of, you know, everything around us. And smell is a pretty important sensory organ, and without it, yeah, it would just be like one half of the world is missing.
0: We are not going to be living in a completely odorless world anytime soon, but some of the scents around us are indeed fading and even disappearing. Pollution is obscuring them, global warming is altering them, and biodiversity loss is wiping some smells out altogether. Serena Jumpel recently wrote about all of this in a fascinating piece for Smithsonian Magazine. She's a freelance journalist based in Boston. Serena, hi.
10: Hi, nice to meet you, Matt.
0: Good to have you here. I was coming into work this morning, and where I am, lilacs are blooming. And so the city that I'm in just smells beautiful. It's wonderful. What are you smelling where you are?
10: Well, I live right near a beautiful garden, so I'm smelling, you know, roses and gardenias and jasmine, all of those amazing floral scents that really just brighten the day. But also, I'm on a busy street, so definitely also smelling that car exhaust for sure.
0: You said in this piece, the human nose can detect what, up to a trillion different scents?
10: Yes, up to a trillion different scents. It's pretty impressive. The nose is a pretty misunderstood organ for the power that it has.
0: Well, and the number is staggering, but it's also the kind of thing that maybe we take for granted until you read a story like this, which suggests that some of those scents are under threat. What are the scents that are under threat?
10: Yeah, I mean, there's probably untold numbers of scents that are under threat because biodiversity is continually under threat with climate change, and every plant gives off a certain smell, whether or not humans can detect it. And that's another piece that maybe people don't realize, is that we are smelling all the time as humans, but animals and other, you know, creatures are using smell to navigate. They're relying on smell as an essential sense to navigate the world. Mm. And as you know, hundreds of thousands of plants are being threatened by climate change, the environmental impact of that threat is very difficult to quantify. But in addition to biodiversity loss, the warming climate affects smells, because smell is a molecule in the atmosphere, and the warmer it gets, the faster those molecules move, and the composition of those molecules will change. So the impact that climate change will have on smell is very difficult to enumerate, but it's coming for sure.
0: So it's not just that some scents can disappear, but also that scents change because of what's going on in the environment.
10: Yeah, absolutely. And specifically, as we've talked about a bit, human-made smells, artificial smells from materials like asphalt, materials like your house, will also impact the overall olfactory environment. So, and specifically in the heat, as you know, listeners will know, asphalt smells more pungent because it's off-gassing. There's actually molecules leaving the asphalt and entering the atmosphere as as the heat rises.
0: You also have pollution in the air, and that can dominate some of your environments as well in terms of what you smell, right?
10: Yeah, 100%. Car exhaust, any kind of pollutant coming out of industrial work, smells coming from food can be really lovely, but they also can impact the overall sensory environment and can disrupt, you know, animals, can disrupt bees. All kinds of air pollution affect the overall smell of the world.
0: And our own sense of smell too, right? That's something that you point out, that it's not just what we're smelling, but also our ability to smell is impacted by pollution.
10: Yeah, that's a pretty pernicious side of this whole conversation. Particularly, there's been research done on the side of kind of cigarette usage, but also in terms of air pollution more generally. There's been research that shows that the more one is exposed to air pollution, the less they're able to identify the differences between smells and sort of discern those finer points of smell. And that's pretty devastating in general, but it's also linked to urban inequity because it's well studied and well known that areas that have more pollution tend to be less well off. And so it's people who live in areas of increased pollution have less of potentially less of an ability to discern different smells because of that pollution. And yeah, it's pretty pernicious.
0: One of the things we heard from those folks we talked to on the streets of Toronto was that somebody said if we lost smells, it would be like one half of the world missing. How powerfully do smells affect us? And how do they shape how we interpret the world around us?
10: Yeah, well, smell is really powerful, as we've been talking about. There's been scientific research linking smell positively to a sense of collective identity, belonging, even social cohesion. And there's also been scientific studies that show the positive physiological impact of smell. So actually, there's research showing that smelling, you know, good smells, natural smells can improve your mood, can improve your well-being. And that's actually, there's a lot of traditional practices that understand that implicitly. For example, you might have heard of forest bathing, which is a Japanese practice that understands, you know, part of wellness is being in nature, and part of being in nature is inhaling it and, you know, experiencing it with all of your senses, and that can have a really positive health benefit. But also, I mean, with the COVID pandemic, we sort of had a little bit of a slice of how people experience loss of smell. And there was a survey done of 322 people about their loss of smell during COVID, and over half of them reported a decline in quality of life. So there's a really strong link between smell and your experience of the world.
0: And yet, there's somebody that you quote in your piece saying that in some ways we're blinded by vision, that we perhaps undervalue smells. There was another study that was done saying, what, a quarter of college students said they would rather give up their sense of smell than their phone.
10: Yeah.
0: Do we take smells for granted in some ways?
10: Yeah, that last study definitely stopped me in my tracks when I read that. I definitely think we do take smell for granted. But as the interviews before this with the, you know, Toronto citizens showed, everyone has a story about a smell they love or a smell that connects them to the past. And so even as we take everyday smells for granted, people implicitly understand the importance of it, I believe. It's just a matter of communicating what smell actually is, which for me, smell is a way to exist in the world, a way to lift your face away from your phone and actually experience the environment. So I guess I would encourage everyone to also smell your environment and smell the things both inside a human-centered environment and outside, and notice how the difference between the natural world and the human-made world impacts you, impacts how you feel, impacts how you think about things. And then maybe you'll feel more embodied and more passionate about protecting our fragile environment.
0: What's the word that you use in the piece? The scentscape of the world?
10: Yeah, the scentscape.
0: I love that.
10: Which includes, I mean, of course, let's not forget about, you know, auditory and vision, but I'd encourage people to experience the full scentscape.
0: You know, a few years ago, I spoke with an historian. His name is William Tullett, and he's part of this a scent preservation project. It's called Odoropa. And he was talking about how our scent environment has changed over time from the 18th century to today. Have a listen to this.
11: If you were in an 18th century coffee house, then you would be smelling the smells of tobacco, of coffee, probably of sweaty male bodies as well. You know, whereas if you were on the streets of 18th century Birmingham, you'd probably be smelling coal and wood burning and the smells of metals and industry.
0: Do you think that our modern sensibilities, if I can put it that way, would be shocked by what used to pass as a normal everyday smell in the 18th century?
11: I think our noses probably would feel a bit assaulted if we were suddenly transported back into, say, 18th century London. But on the other hand, I think if somebody from 18th century London was to journey to 21st century Europe, they would find some of the smells around us today shocking. The smells of pollution and cars, for example, and petrol, those kinds of odors.
0: Serena, is this also just about how the world changes? Smells change and we want to preserve them, but change is part of our life in some ways, and that change means that the world is going to look different, it's going to sound different, and yeah, it's going to smell different too.
10: Definitely. I think, you know, smell is always going to change because it's something that comes from nature, and yeah, it's natural that the world we live in today smells different from ancient Rome, which smells different from 18th century England. That makes sense. But I think the moment we're living in now is unique because of the, you know, increasing impact of artificial smells, and the specifically those, you know, human-made chemicals. I think it's important to think about that in terms of the environment as a whole, rather than just, you know, we as humans might have these different smells or different smell sensibilities. But as I mentioned before, smell is a really important sense for many animals, in terms of, like, you know, navigation even, and being able to sense predators. And humans, we also use smell in that way. There's lots of research about how smell affects hormones. Smell affects, you know, comfort in certain spaces. But we've become detached from that kind of more animalistic side of how scent can be used. It's not just sort of an accoutrement to the rest of the senses. But I do think the human-induced climate change piece of it is going to change smell in a way that we haven't seen before. And I don't think we should accept, and we should try to fight against.
0: Go outside and touch grass, but also smell the grass. That's kind of the advice.
10: Exactly.
0: Serena, your piece was fascinating. It was so interesting to read and made me think about the world in a different way. Thank you very much.
10: Thank you so much.
0: Serena Jampel is a freelance journalist based in Boston. That's The Current for this Friday, the 22nd of May. Cue's up next on CBC Radio 1. Before we go, we're going to leave you with some music from Broken Social Scene, Canadian band. New album, first in 9 years. It's called Remember the Humans. This is Broken Social Scene, and only the good I keep. I'm Matt Galloway. Thanks for listening to The Current. Have a great weekend. We'll see you on Monday.

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4: The writer and director Boots Riley doesn't just make films to entertain. He hopes they'll inspire you to start a movement. Boots will be here to talk about why he's hoping his new movie about a crew of shoplifters who dismantle the fashion industry might just inspire you to start a revolution.
5: This is CBC News. 10 o'clock, good morning. I'm Brian Ray. This is the CBC serving the Maritimes. Here's what's making news. We start abroad. The head of the World Health Organization says Ebola is speeding up its spread in the Democratic Republic of Congo. There are now 750 suspected cases and 177 suspected deaths. Just this past hour, the WHO has raised the risk level to very high at the national level. Anna Cunningham has this report.
6: Panic at an Ebola treatment center. Protesters seen setting fire to tents where Ebola patients were in isolation. It's believed their anger was sparked when hospital staff refused to release the body of a popular soccer player for burial. Even after death, Ebola patients remain infectious. Dr. Abdou Sebouchiche, a senior health advisor at International Medical Corps, says they are fighting misinformation as well as the deadly virus. Dr. Sebouchiche says some locals say it's magic killing people. Others don't believe Ebola exists. Anna Cunningham, CBC News, London.
5: In other international news, Anita Anand says 12 Canadians taken captive by Israel as part of a flotilla heading to Gaza are now in Turkey. The Foreign Affairs Minister says they suffered appalling abuse and Canada condemns their treatment by Israel. Back in Canada, reaction is coming in after an address from Alberta Premier Danielle Smith marking the next moves for the province when it comes to addressing separatism. Julia Wong has this report.
7: I wish to speak with you about the debate we are having in this province on the future of Alberta and Canada.
8: Alberta Premier Danielle Smith announcing Thursday night in a provincial address there will be a question about separatism on October's referendum ballot, but some might find it's not so straightforward. Should Alberta remain in Canada, or should the province hold a binding referendum on whether or not it should separate?
9: Premier is putting us through a very long and divisive process.
8: Thomas Lukaszek, the man behind the pro-Confederation Forever Canada petition, is frustrated.
9: First, we're going to hold a referendum if we want to have a referendum, and then if we decide to have a referendum, then we will have to hold another referendum. And if that doesn't confuse anybody, I don't blame you.
8: Also upset with the Premier, Treaty 6 Grand Chief Joey Peat.
10: Total disregard to First Nations. No respect whatsoever to treaty, even this duty to consult.
8: Smith will take questions from media Friday afternoon. Julia Wong, CBC News, Edmonton.
5: And back in the Maritimes, a Halifax artist recently was recognized by her peers with a significant award at NASCAD. She turns Real Housewives stars into historical figures through crochet. Meg Campbell has this story.
11: Unlike some, Abby Spooner sees the artistic value in the Real Housewives franchise, and it served as inspiration for her artwork. Her crochet collection is titled Cohen's Crown Jewels after Real Housewives executive producer Andy Cohen.
12: So this is Queen Nini the First. It's a crocheted tapestry of Queen Elizabeth the First with the face of Nini Leakes of the Real Housewives of Atlanta. She just won the 2026 NASCAD Art Award.
11: Nini Leakes is only one of many housewives who have had their royal portraits crocheted. Spooner says these works take over 100 hours and are created to look like oil paintings.
12: They're artificial in nature, and I wanted that to reflect sort of the artificial nature of reality television. So I do call these my oil paintings because acrylic yarn is made from petroleum.
11: After her work was recognized by her school, newly graduated Spooner has some big crocheting ambitions.
12: So my plan is to keep crocheting, specifically The Real Housewives, but also there's just like so much more in the like Bravo cinematic universe.
11: Spooner says her artwork may be niche, but can be understood by those with a specific artistic eye. Meg Campbell, CBC News, Halifax.
13: Hi, I'm CBC meteorologist Tina Simkin. Mostly sunny skies across New Brunswick today with temperatures ranging between 13 and 19 degrees. The winds will be northwesterly, 20 gusting up to 40 kilometers per hour, keeping the temperatures feeling cooler. Overnight, under mostly clear skies, temperatures will drop between minus 2 in the north to 7 degrees along areas of the coast. And a frost advisory is in effect for New Brunswick overnight tonight. Tomorrow, the temperatures get warmer with more sunshine and highs in the upper teens.
4: I'm Tom Power. Welcome to Q. Do you believe art can change the world, not inspire people, not just make them feel something, actually change it? Boots Riley does. He's a rapper, a filmmaker, a self-described revolutionary who's been part of the labor movement in Oakland, California since he was a teenager. Boots will be here to tell you about his new film, but also about the moment a Public Enemy song showed up in his neighborhood when he was a kid and he watched it inspire people to action. That moment never left him. Boots will tell you why. That's coming up. Plus, you've heard of Buy Canadian, Shop Canadian, but what about Write Canadian? Devin Cuddy grew up with a dad who believed in that idea completely, Jim Cuddy from Blue Rodeo. Devin took that lesson and turned it into his brand new album, and he'll be here to tell you all about it. All that coming up on Q. Boots Riley doesn't just make political art. He's a self-proclaimed revolutionary who's been part of the labor movement in Oakland, California since he was a teenager. If you're familiar with his work, you might already know the vibe. The rapper and filmmaker is known for making art that's often called subversive or radical. Maybe you saw his first film, Sorry to Bother You. If not, this quote from the magazine The New Yorker does a good job at capturing his spirit. Marxist bohemian auteur virtuoso, which feels right. Boots has a new film out, which is getting a ton of attention. It's called I Love Boosters. It stars Keke Palmer, Demi Moore, Don Cheadle, among other huge names. It's a comedy about a group of shoplifters who resell their stolen goods to their community and end up bringing down a fashion empire. And like a lot of his work, it too is set in Oakland, which is across the bay from San Francisco. It's his hometown, and it's where he says he became, quote, radicalized. It's where he discovered the power of hip-hop and started the prolific hip-hop trio The Coup, a group that would, over three decades, make records about class, capitalism, and survival. Boots Riley was in Toronto recently to talk about his new movie, and he sat down with my colleague, Garvia Bailey. They started in Oakland with a moment that defined what his life was like there for Boots as a kid and helped shape his perspective.
14: At one point, by the time I was in third grade, I went to this magnet school that was, I lived in East Oakland and was going to this magnet school in North Oakland. It's, if you don't know, it's just a long way to get to when you're a kid. And I had to transfer lines. And at one point, I lost my transfer in the middle of third grade. Must have been 8 years old. You know, so I get onto the second bus and I tell the bus driver, hey, I lost my transfer. You know, I have all this way to go. They're like, oh, you're not going to scam a scammer. You know, no, you're not getting on the bus without a transfer. And I got off the bus and it was like, that guy must be crazy. So I just got on, wait for the next one. He was like, no. So then I started walking. I'm 8 years old. This is the 70s. I didn't know my phone number or, you know, anything like that. All these bus drivers kept not letting me on. These were white bus drivers, black bus drivers. And I was like, I thought my mother told me I'm cute. Like,
7: not why, cute enough.
14: Why is this not happening?
7: Oh, man.
14: And I ended up walking all the way home, starting at 3 o'clock, and didn't get home till 10 p.m. at night.
7: Oh, my
14: and
7: word.
14: On the way, I'd seen police. I didn't have the politics I do now. So I saw police and I was like, hey, can you help me? I know where I live. I just don't have bus money to get there. Could you take me home? They were like, we're not a cab service.
15: Wow.
14: Right? I get there at 10 at night. My father's on the porch crying.
15: Wow.
14: And again, like, I that was when I realized, oh, I'm not cute. I'm black. And
15: you're going to make me cry now, and, like your dad.
14: And it was only later, when I got older, I found that at that time, there had been all these news reports telling people to watch out for kids that are scamming and are doing different things. And even though they're kids, don't just be aware, all this stuff, and, you know, very racially coded stuff. Anyway, so that was the
15: so you grow area. Up in that.
14: Yeah, that was the area, the place where you know, it was a loving neighborhoods that were being villainized.
15: Right.
14: And you don't know that until you deal with someone that isn't from there.
15: Yeah.
14: Right. But a lot of stuff, a lot of music around all the time. People, you know, at the park playing music. It wasn't a lot to do also. Like, know, we were bored a lot. It was a city, but it was a small town.
15: Right.
14: Right. So our main thing was driving from one side of the city to the other. Right.
15: Yeah.
14: And that was what we did. And it's interesting now. Oakland is gentrified. So we got the good coffee shops, got the 5-star restaurants, and got the good bourbon. It sometimes feels like a very lively ghost town.
15: Right.
14: Because I remember
15: what these, it was.
14: Yeah.
15: Yeah. Yeah. I want to go back to teenage you for a minute, because that's a part of your radicalization.
14: Yeah.
15: Let's call it that. I heard that you ended up at your first protest because there were some young ladies that were on their way to the beach.
14: Yeah.
15: And they said, Boots, let's go to the beach.
14: Yeah, yeah, yeah. I was 14.
15: Yep.
14: And they were like, you want to go to the beach? And I was like, oh, yeah. And they were like, but first we're going to stop and support the Watsonville cannery workers strike. And I was like, oh, okay.
15: And, sure.
14: And it was, and what was interesting about it, looking back, is that when I got into the van, they were talking about things happening on the news. And these are things that I, you know, had tried to avoid, like, what? You're paying attention to that? To me, didn't have anything to do with me, partly because I didn't think I could change at all. Like, it was just stuff happening that you were supposed to know about and then accept.
15: Right.
14: Right. And, but what I realized is that they were interested in it because they felt they could change it. They felt there was something they could do about it. And the reason that they thought there was something to do was this politic. Now, I think it's better for me to back up and say, you know, that this was a communist organization called the Progressive Labor Party, which I ended up joining. After that Watsonville cannery workers strike, I then went to the Summer Project, which was supporting the anti-racist farm workers union that was in McFarland and Delano, the Central California Valley. And we would be supporting them in whatever way the farm workers said that they needed, because the radical organizers were actual farm workers. And so they'd get up at 3 a.m. and be like, hey, hey, you, it's your job to run off the flyers. It's your job to figure out the caravan route. And it's your job to make sure we get the flatbed truck and a rally happening as we come out of the field. And sometimes there would be like, okay, you got to do, you right there, you got to write a skit in Spanish, and it has to be a comedy, and it has to be short, and it has to be about how these pesticides are causing cancer.
15: Wow.
14: Right? So all of these things, by the time I was 15, I had joined the party, and I still am a communist. And I'm not in that organization anymore. But what I mean when I say communist, I mean, I want a world in which the people democratically control the wealth that we create with our labor.
15: I want to talk about hip hop. Really.

0: Your music and politics, they are inseparable. They feel inseparable to me. And and like so many of us that grew up sort of in the late 80s, into the 90s.
1: I'm still growing up.
0: I'm still growing up too. Thank you for saying it. Like, we could just put that to the side because we have said it. It was something that popped up for you as a way that music can carry a lot of power.
1: Definitely.
0: So can you tell me about when you realized that?
1: I've been thinking about starting to rap, and I had a friend that was a rapper, and I would try to get him to different rallies against the police by being like, hey, you can rap. There'll be a lot of people there. And back then, wasn't really that many people. It'd be like eight people at an anti-police brutality thing. Anyway, but so I was thinking about it, and I knew I didn't know how to rap very well. But so it was kind of in the background. But we were organizing in an area called Double Rock Projects in San Francisco. And the organization I was in at the time would do a lot of door-to-door stuff every Sunday. This time we went and everyone told us about the thing that had happened the night before. And the thing that had happened the night before was that Rossy Hawkins and her two twin 8-year-old sons had gotten beaten down by the police. Mm. Police roll up and claim that they were selling dope. Mm-hmm. And decided to bring them in. And the kids resisted, and the police started beating them. The neighborhood, this is kind of a closed-in neighborhood. The neighborhood came out. They came out to stop them. Now, the reason the neighborhood came out to stop them was that 2 weeks before, there had been a very publicized case where the police in that same neighborhood had beat someone down really bad. And instead of taking them to the hospital, they rode them around in the back of their car until they died.
0: Wow.
1: Right.
0: Mm-hmm.
1: So a crowd came out. The police got scared and started shooting in the air. Now, if you've been around any kind of shooting, you know, whatever your plan was to do before the gunshot, you forget about that.
0: New plan.
1: And as the crowd did, started running away. And at some point, they turned back. They turned back and they separated Rossy Hawkins and her kids from the police. And by the end of the night, the police car or cars were turned over and the police ran out on foot without their weapons.
0: Wow.
1: So people are telling us about this excitedly. As happens, if like 50 people are telling you a story, there's going to be differences and all that sort of stuff. But what I'm telling you is the part that remained constant in all the stories, that the thing that made people turn around was that someone started chanting, fight the power, fight the power,
0: wow,
1: fight the power. And they all started, many people started chanting it, and then they knew. Because that was the summer of 89.
0: Mm-hmm.
1: The biggest song on the radio, at least for us, was

0: and they knew that there was a common motivation, a common thing. That it was a rallying cry for right. them that says, this is the right thing to do.
1: Right.
0: That made them maybe save some lives, and it also caused them to sacrifice in order to do that. And that's when I saw, you know, the power that hip hop has and culture sure. in general could have, that it could be a rallying cry. And so I right then decided I need to get good at rapping. Mm-hmm. And I wasn't good then. I knew I was bad.
1: Right? But like, you got good.
0: Yeah, I got good.
1: You
0: I knew
1: got good.
0: I, that didn't stop me. It wasn't like, you know, sometimes people are like, yeah, everybody's asking me, why don't you do this? And why? How come you're not doing that? You know, no, my friends were like, really? You're going to do, come on.
1: Yeah.
0: Right?
1: Yeah.
0: And but it was because I was from a disciplined party that allows me to know that everything changes. And that you can have a say in how it changes.
1: Right. For real, for real, for real. Yeah. You've been at this, though, for 3 decades, doing yeah. exactly that. And I always think about this James Baldwin quote when I talk to artists like yourself, that the precise role of the artist, I'm going to paraphrase just a little bit, that the precise role of the artist is to illuminate the darkness and to blaze roads through this dense forest so that we can see what's going on as a public.
0: Mm.
1: And it makes the world a more human dwelling place. So you've watched lots of movements. You've watched lots of politics. You've seen these things. You've shared so many stories here. And I wonder what keeps you coming back to being that guy that's blazing the road. It's like time and time again, the next film that we know that Boots Riley is going to come out with is going to be blazing and it's going to be illuminating.
0: Yeah.
1: So what keeps you at it?
0: Well, I think maybe if I did think that it was only to illuminate, only to expose, then I would probably be frustrated and burnt out right now.
1: Got you.
0: Matter of fact, you do too much stuff where you're just exposing and people are like, okay, what am I supposed to do with this information? So the thing that keeps me going is I think there's a way to change it. And I think that my work can get people to join organizations, to join parties, and to join movements. And I think that what we need is a mass militant radical labor movement that uses the withholding of labor as a strategy and tactic and keep capital at bay in order to get the policy changes we want.
1: Right.
0: And I think that my work can be part of that. I think my work can be used by organizers. So that's what keeps me going.
2: I'm Tom Power. You're listening to Q. You're in the middle of guest host Garvia Bailey's conversation with filmmaker Boots Riley. Boots has a new film out called I Love Boosters, a psychedelic political comedy. Garvia and Boots have been talking about life in Oakland and how hip-hop and cultural forces have the power to create change. It's an idea that runs through Boots Riley's work, first with music and now in film. I Love Boosters happens to be inspired by a song he made with The Coup.

0: in elementary, my shoes used to rap. Every time my soles hit the street, they would flap. Then in high school, Lexan Anderson would cap, cause my jacket didn't have a brand name on the back. Years later, this
1: That's I Love Boosters by The Coup off their 2006 album Pick a Bigger Weapon. Boosters, by the way, is just a colloquial term for shoplifters who resell their stolen merchandise in their communities. Boots says he wrote that song as an ode to the boosters he met when he first started caring about fashion as a rapper who also happened to be broke. That's where the conversation picks up.
2: I have a profession in which how I look is a big part of what people think. And whether that's right or not, that's what I'm in, right? And I also was broke.
3: Right.
2: So I definitely employed the services of many a booster.
3: Right.
2: And here's the thing. I also saw how boosters interacted with the rest of the community. Sometimes they'll be like the ice cream truck coming through. They'll get people household goods that they need. It's not always just fashion we're dealing with. It could be all sorts of things. You know, they're really holding together a community whose inspirations are used to create the fashion.
3: Right.
2: Like often Black and brown communities and other communities of color, their fashion and their ways that they're putting together stuff are inspiring the big fashion houses who then sell it back as a brand at much more money. So, you know, somebody might be like, well, that's not a necessary thing. But we all are wanting to express ourselves, right? Mm-hmm. Sometimes people are working so much that their only way that they are artistically expressing themselves is what they're wearing. Sometimes it might be like, look, I put this together. Look how unique I am. Other times it might be, look what tribe I'm in, right? Mm-hmm. And it's a big part of those things. But at the same time, it's also the details of life. I kind of got into fashion because I was finding myself not paying enough attention to the details and wanting to really be here in the moment and pay attention to those details.
4: We follow this plan to precision. Grayson goes to lunch every day at 12. As soon as he walks out, our clock starts ticking. Looking for us, measures his eyes, ships their shit out, nondescript trucks.
5: We're renting from Tate?
4: Yes, the day before.
5: Gonna break down.
4: I had him checked. That's why when Manny and Lowe's pull up,
3: so it's gonna be like this film is, it's essentially about a group of women who at first are just kind of going after this fashion designer, but through a series of chaotic events, they end up dismantling an entire system. I really feel like in this, you really wanted to pull apart the contradictions in fashion.
2: I had an image of a giant pile of material, giant piles of clothes, which we at one point in the movie have that. But I was just thinking about that because sometimes I'm thinking about the aesthetic, that the direction that I want to go. And then I'm thinking about these things. And like I said, I get into the details of what I'm wearing and all those things. And this is a basic idea right here, but that these aren't just things. These things are made of other things, but more importantly, they're made of people's time.
3: That's right.
2: From the beginning of production to the ends of distribution. And boosting may be outside of the law. It's not outside of capitalism. It's part and parcel to how capitalism works. Capitalism is built upon theft. The ruling class got started with primitive accumulation, stealing land, stealing labor, stealing minerals, right? That's just how any, not even just the bourgeoisie, but throughout history, any ruling class, they started with primitive accumulation. And right now there's theft that is legal, right? And I'm not even just talking about wars where they're threatening genocide in order to take someone's oil. I'm talking about the theft of labor and of value that happens every day. So we're talking about all those things in this movie. And what led me to do that is, I mean, that's my impetus for all the art that I've always made.
3: Right. You know, even though the underlying, there's all these talking points and messages, all of those things, your film is hilarious. Like, I laughed so hard in the theater when I was watching this. I thought, it was really
2: You're
3: one
2: not
3: of those.
2: You're supposed to laugh.
3: I'm sorry, but my gut, I was busting a gut, you know?
2: Yeah.
3: And those comedic beats were nonstop throughout. So I read this quote that you said that you use comedy to smuggle radicalism past security.
2: Mm. I said that?
3: You said that.
2: Okay. That sounds good.
3: I love it.
2: I don't remember that.
3: You need to bring that to the forefront.
2: Yeah. Okay.
3: So tell me about that, about comedy and how you like to use it.
2: Well, here's the thing. Both comedy and tragedy have something in common, and that's irony.
3: Yeah.
2: Right? And irony, one huge aspect of it is contradiction. And what I do with my writing is heighten contradiction, right? So that's the part. A lot of people will use the term absurdist, and that's because I'm heightening contradictions that are there, that you know are there, but that don't often get pointed out. If someone were to give a lecture on how capitalism works, they'd also do that, right?
3: Like
2: analysis comes where you say, this is the contradiction you need to pay attention to, right? This contradiction is the one that matters in this thing. So comedy and analysis are one thing to me. The contradiction that I'm trying to expose in my work is the class contradiction, is the thing that is the motor under capitalism is exploitation. Sometimes I'll say economic exploitation, that's not needed, but sometimes people don't understand what I mean when I just say exploitation. So that's the motor of capitalism. And class struggle is the thing that we need in order.

0: that I can count on my hand that has actual class struggle.
1: Mm-hmm. Mm-hmm.
0: It's existing all over the place. And I mean, right now, we just came out of a period in the United States from the 2020 to 2024, which was the largest strike wave in U.S. history since the 70s.
1: Mm-hmm.
0: Thousands of strikes and work stoppages happening. Gone unreported by the national news. They'll be on the local news because then you can kind of isolate it and say this is happening here. So while Hollywood is leaving this stuff out, my films seem different because it's putting them in.
1: That's right.
0: And what I hope people will come out wanting to do.
1: Thank you so much for being
0: Thank
1: here.
0: Thank you for having me.
1: Yeah, I appreciate you.
0: All right,
1: you.
0: Cool. All right, peace.
2: That was Garvia Bailey's conversation with filmmaker Boots Riley. His film, I Love Boosters, is in theaters now. Coming up on the show, Devin Cuddy will tell you about name-dropping Canadian cities on his new record. I'm Tom Power. Q is back right after this.

0: It's 10:30. I'm Sarah Traynor with a look at CBC New Brunswick news highlights. New Brunswick paramedics are welcoming a long-awaited addition to their medicine chest. Provincial officials announced yesterday that starting this summer, paramedics will be stocked with clot-busting medicine that they'll be able to give to patients experiencing heart attacks. Derek Casista of the Paramedic Association of New Brunswick says they'll do an EKG and consult with a physician first. And when appropriate, they will administer a cocktail of three drugs that keep the clot from getting bigger, busted up, and prevent more clots from forming. Casista says it will be especially helpful on long trips to the Provincial Heart Center in St. John. And the Canadian Hurricane Center is predicting a slightly below average hurricane season because of the anticipated arrival of a disruptive El Nino climate pattern. But a senior meteorologist says Canadians should not let their guard down. The Atlantic hurricane season starts June 1st and ends November 30th. Your next CBC News is at 11. In the weather, mainly sunny, northwest winds 20 gusting to 40 kilometers per hour, highs of 13 to 19 degrees.
1: I'm Tom Power. You're listening to Q. Have you ever been to a place that feels when you walk into it that it was just kind of made for you? Maybe it's a bar, maybe it's a venue, maybe it's like a, I don't know, it could be even like a church or something like that, but the music is right and the people feel right and you just keep on coming back to it. In Toronto, for a certain type of musician, that place is the Cameron House. It's been there since 1981 on Queen Street West, and it's a pretty iconic place. Blue Rodeo played there, Molly Johnson, Holly Cole. In fact, Jim Cuddy from Blue Rodeo once said the Cameron House was, quote, the seed that germinated his music career. I should also say it's still there, and if you go there tonight, you'd probably see a pretty good musician. In his 20s, the songwriter Devin Cuddy didn't just play the Cameron. He lived there, like upstairs, in a room that he rented. And yeah, Devin's last name. Devin's dad is Jim Cuddy, that one from Blue Rodeo. And Devin grew up around the Cameron and somewhere along the way learned something from his dad about why it matters to write songs that are specifically proudly Canadian. And that lesson is all over Devin's new record, Living Hard Ain't Easy. And he says he made it to feel like a good night at the Cameron House. So Devin came in to talk about his new album, about the Cameron, about not just buying Canadian, but writing Canadian. Here's our conversation. How are you?
2: I'm good, buddy. It's very nice to be here. Thanks.
1: Nice to have you here. Congratulations on the record.
2: Thank you.
1: I was just talking about what a great guitar player you got there.
2: Mike Type from Grimsby, Ontario.
1: Grimsby, Ontario.
2: Yeah.
1: Real good. Congrats. How are you feeling about this record coming out?
2: Very excited.

0: it was something that came together quickly, and we wanted to make it sound like our live show, and I think that we did that.
1: What does that mean? I want to make it more like sound like my live show.
0: We wanted the record to sound like what you hear when you come to the show, and as opposed to something that we toiled over piece by piece.
1: Yeah.
0: There's a lot of stuff that's live off the floor, a lot of stuff that's you know, written and played in with that energy.
1: A little country-ish, like it reminds me of the early stuff I would see you do. Like I think when I first got to Toronto, probably 14 years ago, I think you were playing around then, right? Like just kind of starting out.
0: Just starting out, yeah.
1: And I remember going to see you, yeah, at the Cameron, and it was country-y.
0: Yeah, and we're trying to bring it back to that. I think that we feel that that is our truest sound. Truest to what we do and what we have the most fun doing. So
1: you kind of got away from it for a while?
0: Yeah, you know, you start being influenced by other things. You take a little journey, you know, yeah. A little bit. Yeah,
1: yeah, yeah. Yeah. I'm just thinking, for people who are listening across this country who maybe haven't gotten to go there, talk to me about the Cameron House.
0: Cameron House is a music and art bar that's been in Toronto since 1981. And it has been home to many artists over the years. Literally and figuratively, there's rooms upstairs. It is now run by the children of the original owner. It is very much the same as it's always been, with just new waves of people going through there, musicians and artists. It's not only a place to see great live music, but it's a place where a lot of musicians come to hang out after their own shows.
1: Yeah.
0: And it's just sort of old school in that sense. I mean, there's not a lot of places with that history that have survived and that are still doing pretty much the exact same thing that they've always done.
1: Well, what drew you there when you first started going down there?
0: My friend Cosmo Ferraro had taken it over from his mom. And, I was introduced to him. He's since become a friend. And he was like, oh, I'd like you to play here. And I said, sure. I started playing just solo piano Wednesday nights. And then a couple friends of mine took me aside after a show and like, it's time for a band.
1: I'm surprised you hadn't been going down there when you were a kid and stuff like that.
0: I had. I did go down there, but I didn't know, you know, anybody. I would go and see music, and especially during North by Northeast, I think we would sort of sit in there and watch and figure out where we were going to go. But I wasn't as connected to it as I became. And, you know, it's funny to think back of going to it before I became so connected to it, and it was just a bar with a couch.
1: Why did you become so connected to it? Like, what is? I remember going to those shows, and even just reading about this record. Like, it's about trying to go back to those. Like, the vibe of those big Cameron House shows really inspired this record. Like, what is it about that place for you as a performer?
0: Well, it was where I started. So there's like a home, and I lived there too, and worked there, and we had a label. I lived upstairs.
1: So this makes sense to me, because I used to play there on Wednesdays sometimes. I used to play the Wednesday 6 o'clock. Mm. That's the money spot, they call that.
0: That's right.
1: Wednesday, 6 p.m. And I used to see you around a fair bit.
0: You were in my living room.
1: You lived at the Cameron House?
0: I lived there for, five or almost 6 years, yeah. It was when I was starting and touring a lot, so it was easy because it's just a room.
1: Can you go to sleep when...
0: No. No. That's why I left. You age out of it. Well, I aged out of it.
1: Not everyone does.
0: Not everyone does.
1: Okay, so you described to us the feeling of playing there.
0: When I started out there, you know, we were just starting. So there was it was creative and it was new and it was nerve-wracking and you were learning. So when I play there now, you feel very connected to the stage because it brings you back to that feeling and that time, which is exciting and nostalgic. I also think that the room has something in it. I don't know what it is, but there's something in the air, something very artsy, something very creative. The walls are soaked in so much sound and music and art from so many years. There's also a very collective feeling of like-minded people in the room. And, you know, it's old school. You pass the jug around and then people put money into it and it's cash only. So I like that too. And, you know, after all this time, it just feels like home. Because it literally was, and also because the stage, I've played on the stage so many times. So there's a comfort in that as well.
1: You said that word old school instead of like old fashioned a couple of times. I don't even know if I have a question about this, but like I've even noticed in the way you talk about your music, So we saw you in St. John's. I saw you in St. John's when you were playing there, and we were playing there. And we were chatting. I don't know if you remember this because it's pretty late in the night. And you said to me, I said, how's everything going? And you were like, yeah, things are going, you know, like you're playing music. And you said, we're just a touring band. Like I'm trying to be, you know, we're trying this out. Like I want to be, we're trying to be a touring band. I want to be a touring band. And I don't even know if I have a question here, but there's something old school striking me about that too. Or like maybe that was sort of a realization that you had that like there's something, I see you nodding, so I might be onto something.
0: Yeah. I think, well, part of like in this record, part of trying to portray the live sound is like, that's what we do. And I think after however many years now it's been, I think we're realizing like, this is what we are, you know, as an act, as artists, and this is what we do best. And this is what we like doing best. And like, I like the travel and I like being in all places across the country, like St. John's and Winnipeg and everywhere. So like, that's the kind of career that I want and aspire to. And, you know, the live show, I like the live show, playing a live show a lot better than I like being in the studio. Yeah. So like, you chase the joy. On the front porch, just robbing to some tune. Two hoses drinking
1: on a sunny afternoon. It's a very, speaking of like touring Canada a lot, I feel it's a very Canadian record you made this time.
0: That was exactly what I was trying to do.
1: tell me, what do you mean by that?
0: Well, I think that a lot of it's composite of, it's not all just me, the perspectives and the songs are not about me. But, you know, I tried to draw from the experiences that we've had playing music and making music, and they're pretty much exclusively confined to Canada and touring Canada and going back to places and making friends in all these places and becoming familiar with these cities and people in the cities. And that's sort of what I drew on. I also think, you know, there's so much music about LA and New York and Brooklyn. Why can't there be more music about Winnipeg? You know, that's my experience and life. And so it is naturally that. And I think what's going on in the world too, it's a good time to look inward.
1: Well, I was wondering about that. I wonder whether there was something kind of politically interesting to you. Let me take that back. I wonder if there was something intentional to you about, like, I think to all of us might feel this way, of looking around our own backyard a little bit more.
0: Yeah, for sure. I mean, I don't know that it was nudged by whatever is happening, but it didn't solely come from that place. I think I always sort of had that Canadian pride. I mean, I grew up in a Canadian arts household. We listened to Canadian music. I still do. And obviously my dad and my mom is an actress and did lots of Canadian television and film.
1: And kind of talked about Canada a lot, if you really think about it, you know? Yeah. The song that I wanted to talk about and I wanted to play for people today is Asleep on the Train Again. I was really curious about the story you were telling on this song.
0: You know what? I grew up in Toronto downtown. I took the subway a lot, and when I was younger especially, took the subway to high school every day and stuff like that. And, you know, you see hardworking people falling asleep on the train. And I just tried to expand from that. I always, I don't know, noticed it, or it was just one of the, part of the mosaic of being on a subway.
1: The specificity was what got me. Like the, I think, what was the lyric that's like, like, we had kids too young, and wasn't that the line?
0: Yeah. I mean, that's, plays into a working class tropes, those Springsteenian, if it will. But I think that I tried to create this character who has a lot of reasons to fall asleep on the train. And working kids is probably pretty good ones.
1: Yeah, but if you don't mind me saying so, I really felt like you loved that person. Like I felt like you were speaking out of love for that person.
0: For sure. I think I admire anybody that works that hard. And, you know, that kind of lifestyle is very hard. And it's that sort of viscerally seen when you see somebody falling asleep on the train, especially if they look like they're, you know, like they have construction boots on or something that you know that they've worked a long day.
1: What's your favorite lyric in the song?
0: There's a line about the Canadian dream where I switched it from the American dreams. And so in case there was any wondering as to whether this record was about Canada, I put that to bed with that line.
1: I think it's a really great record, Devin.
0: Thank you very much.
1: Congratulations on it. Would you mind telling us who you are and introducing the song?
0: My name is Devin Cuddy, and this song is called Asleep on the Train Again.

0: That's Devin Cuddy with his song Asleep on the Train Again from his new album Living Hard Ain't Easy. Before that, you heard my conversation with Devin Cuddy.
1: Hi, I'm Sylvia Tyson.
2: Hi, folks. I'm Ian Tyson.
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0: I'm Tom Power. You're listening to Q. I don't know if you saw the Oscar-winning comedy Anora a few years back. It starred Mikey Madison. It was about a sex worker who falls in love with a rich Russian oligarch's son. She thinks he's her Prince Charming, but then as the movie progresses, things start to unravel for the worst. Ontario's Andrea Weirhun was the lead consultant on Anora. If you don't know Andrea, she's a sex worker and sex work advocate, and she brought a lot of her knowledge and lived experience to these characters in Anora. A few weeks ago, Andrea came on our show to talk about working on Anora, but also about her new movie, which is a hybrid documentary based on her memoir called Modern Horror. In the film, Andrea finds a way to show the joy, but also the danger and the shame, but also the pride she's felt as a sex worker at different times in her life. And the format's interesting. It's partly Andrea talking to the camera, partly interviews with her friends and her family, and partly Andrea like playing different characters she's encountered in her life. And one of the characters is this slimy guy that's sort of her internalized shame personified. She calls him Shame Biscuit. I asked Andrea about it. One of the characters you play in this sort of hybrid documentary is you in male drag. You call him Shame Biscuit.
1: Yeah.
0: And this is sort of your internalized shame personified.
2: What is the difference between a Corvette and a dead hooker?
1: Shame likes dead hooker jokes.
2: I don't have a Corvette in my garage! You're nothing but a dirty, stinky...
1: Shame tries to make me hate myself.
0: What does he represent? Tell me about him.
1: Shame Biscuit is this personification of that inner horophobic voice that all sex workers have. But for me particularly, he's this like greasy new metal guy who's maybe never left his parents' house, doesn't have a job, and hates whores. Hates women, but really hates whores. And that he is a personification of the stigma that sex workers deal with, both from without and within. The point in part that I'm making with the film is that shame is not inherent to this work. You know, for a lot of us, we don't feel any shame about the work that we do. The shame that we experience is from outside the act itself.
0: Mm.
1: And so it was important to me to personify that voice that tells us that we're worthless, that we're dirty, that we're trash, that we, you know, can't work, that we are choosing the easy way out, or that, you know, that we're not worthy of love, etc. With this really gross, grimy character.
0: But it didn't feel in the movie, and I could be wrong, that this was a personification. I mean, at times he felt like a personification of everyone else's attitude towards the job. But if I'm not mistaken, early on, he is a manifestation of your own sort of inner, and what you're talking about there is where that shame comes from inside you, but he's a manifestation of your own inner self-critic.
1: Yeah, he is. Yeah, he's a part of me, but I think that, you know, it was important to bring him to the screen because I think he's recognizable to pretty much anyone who's ever had an inner voice that's told them that they're not good enough. The stigma of being a sex worker is always going to give me a bit of, you know, a slight inferiority complex, and I have to fight against that. And part of that is creating art and showing my worth as an artist.
0: One of the more powerful ways I think you fight against that are the interviews you do with people in your personal life,
1: mm-hmm.
0: With your partner and with your mom.
1: Yeah.
0: So for people who haven't seen it, do you mind talking a little bit about those scenes you shot with your mom?
1: Oh, God love her. She's...
0: You making fun of me?
1: What? Come on.
0: Is that an impression? Is that... All right. God love you.
1: When are we talking about meditation?
0: It's question eight.
1: So my mom was like such an interesting get for the movie because she was down from the beginning to be a part of it. But this is a woman, she's like blindingly beautiful, has been afraid of cameras her whole life. And here she's taking this, you know, chance with me to be my mom on screen and to tell her side of the story.
0: Yeah, I should be clear for people who haven't seen it. You interview your mom. She doesn't play a character.
1: No.
0: You sit down and interview your mom.
1: Yeah. And, you know, she's honest and forthright about what it was like when I came out to her, for instance, and the impact that it had on her. And I, you know, get this opportunity to thank her for continuing to love me despite me coming out with this occupation that, you know, is not exactly what she had in mind when, you know, she gave birth to me and had hopes and dreams for what I was going to be in my life. And it's important for me to note that, you know, she doesn't condone my work. You know, she's not out here saying, I'm so happy my daughter is a sex worker. She tolerates my work because she loves me and she wants me to be happy. And, you know, she, I gave her a call after the interview to see how she was doing and how she felt. And she was really happy. And she said, I really hope that other parents watch this film who have, you know, adult children who are in the sex industry and that they can learn to love their kids. And I just thought that was like an incredible gift for her to give, all of the viewers of this film and to give me and to be able to like commit to film this like incredible mother that I have. Like, I'm so lucky that she's the earth portal I stepped out of.
0: What do you remember about filming those scenes with her and doing that interview with her? What do you most remember about that?
1: I remember that, you know, for all of those interviews that I did, I had a notebook with me and a pen and I'm, you know, asking questions. And she was the only person who also came with a notebook and a pen with her answers and things that she wanted to be able to say and have committed to film. I just thought that was so funny. And I remember like time freezing. And also, you know, there is a part of the film in that interview with her that, you know, makes me cry every time. And I know that it makes lots of people emotional. And it made every single person in that room when we were shooting emotional.
0: Do you want to say what it is, or do you want to save it, or? Cool either way.
1: I get the opportunity to thank my mom for not abandoning me.
0: Yeah, the you get this opportunity to say that, and what I wasn't going to put it that way. I was going to say you get to see like the purest, true, deep love between two people. I'm feeling that a bit myself right now.
1: Yeah.
0: The purest, true, deep love between you and your mom. It's a really beautiful moment. That's a little bit of my conversation with Andrea Weirhun. You can listen to the full thing on our podcast feed. Just search for Q with Tom Power. You can also find Andrea's movie, Modern Whore, on video on demand.
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I'm Tom Power. You're listening to Q. If you've listened to the show at all in the past year, you probably heard me go on about how I think that Sister Ray's record is like the best record of the year out of Canada. Sister Ray's from Sturgeon County, Alberta. The album is called Believer. It was longlisted for the Polaris Music Prize. It was nominated for Adult Contemporary Album of the Year at the Juno Awards. And yeah, I mean, I was in love with that record and went on to anyone who would listen to me about it over and over and over again. I'm so happy to say that Sister Ray has a new song. It's called Chewing on the Rind. Let me read a little bit about what they said about it. Built around the quiet unraveling of trust, the track explores asymmetrical devotion and what it means to believe in someone simply because they told you to. It questions permanence, perspective, and whether connection was ever mutual at all. I haven't actually heard this yet. I'm excited to hear it. This is Sister Ray with a new song out today. This is Chewing on the Rind.

0: Sister Ray with the brand new single Chewing on the Rind. That song just came out today. And that is it for Q Today. The show this week was produced, as always, by the best team in radio and podcasting. Simi Bassi, Ben Edwards, Zian Eros, Vanessa Nigro, Corey Najawan, Adriel Smiley, Caitlin Swan, and Catherine Stockhausen. Our digital team is Sabina Wex, Vivian Rashad, March Marcanti, and Nathan Chizen. Our production assistant is Zoe Morris. Sam Hashimi is our engineer with help from Shirley Gao. Our director is Gloria Mateo. Our senior producer is Matt Murphy. Beza Seifa is our executive producer. If you want to get in touch with me, q@cbc.ca. My name is Tom Power. We'll see you soon. 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
2: Feel that? 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
3: Last night was the end of an era on late-night TV. Stephen Colbert has signed off for the last time. The group chat's here to reflect on the impact that he's had. And we're going to talk about the show that is going to fill his slot. It's a show called Comics Unleashed.
4: This is the CBC News for New Brunswick. It's 11 o'clock. I'm Sarah Traynor. The Ebola outbreak in the Democratic Republic of Congo is getting worse. The World Health Organization says there are now nearly 750 suspected cases and more than 175 suspected deaths linked to the disease. WHO Chief Tedros Adhanom Ghebreyesus says dealing with the outbreak is highly challenging. He warns that regional violence and insecurity are impeding the response of health workers on the ground.
5: There is also significant distrust of outside authorities among the local population. Just yesterday, there was a security incident at a hospital in Ituri where tents and medical supplies were set on fire. Building trust in the affected communities is critical to a successful response and is one of our highest priorities.
4: The WHO has raised its risk assessment for Ebola to very high at the national and regional levels. However, the organization stresses that the global risk to other countries remains low. The WHO also says there is another case of hantavirus. It's in a crew member of the cruise ship that had an outbreak. As for the situation in Canada, Chief Public Health Officer Dr. Joss Reimer will be delivering updates on both hantavirus and Ebola at 2 o'clock this afternoon. Officials from Global Affairs Canada and Border Services will also be on hand. China's foreign minister is coming to Canada. Beijing says Wang Yi's visit next week is to build on trade agreements, coming out of Prime Minister Mark Carney's visit earlier this year with Chinese President Xi Jinping. This will be the first official visit to Canada by a Chinese foreign minister in a decade. In Nova Scotia, a woman who invented children, university degrees, and other lies has been sentenced to 4.5 years in prison for multiple fraud convictions. She goes by at least three names, Catherine McDougall, Alyssa McGilvery, and Alexandra Ryan. In one case, she told co-workers at a Kent building supply store that her daughter had died. Her co-workers took up a collection for her and managed to raise $1,500, which the company matched. Crown Prosecutor Will Mathers says it's tough to calculate the number of victims she's hurt.
6: It depends on how you define it. Like, certainly at Kent, there was a wide amount of support for her from good people who all put money into this pool to support her. So I don't, like, if you count Kent as kind of one victim, that's one way of looking at it. But if you count all the kind of minimum wage employees who put together chunks of their paycheck for her, it's quite a number of people who were ensnared. So I guess it depends on kind of how you count that overall number. It would be quite a number of people.
4: McDougal's daughter is still alive. In another case, she tried to get child support from a man for a child who didn't exist. And a Fredericton biologist says he still thinks Nomo May is a pretty good idea. Kaushal Ratnayake says even though scientists are divided on how much good it does for pollinators to let the grass and dandelions grow, it's at least a conversation starter to address the bigger issue of pollinator decline, and he believes it does provide at least some measure of support for bees and a variety of other species.
7: Moths and butterflies and beetles and even mosquitoes and also, you know, some other insects. And when they get supported and their population rises, and think about our local insectivorous species, like birds, and they also get help because they have abundance of food in these areas. And then if we have the pollinators, we get our crops getting pollinated as well. So we get help as well.
4: Ratnayake suggests evolving from no-mow May to slow-mow spring, meaning some mowing, but less frequent.
8: Hi, I'm CBC meteorologist Tina Simkin. Mostly sunny skies across New Brunswick today with temperatures ranging between 13 and 19 degrees. The winds will be northwesterly, 20 gusting up to 40 kilometers per hour, keeping the temperatures feeling cooler. Overnight, under mostly clear skies, temperatures will drop between minus 2 in the north to 7 degrees along areas of the coast. And a frost advisory is in effect for New Brunswick overnight tonight. Tomorrow, the temperatures get warmer with more sunshine and highs in the upper teens.
3: I know that you keep hearing it's the end of an era, but also it really does feel that way. The Late Show with Stephen Colbert is really over. In its place, a show called Comics Unleashed. It's a pre-recorded show with comedians who will probably never, ever really say something that upsets Donald Trump. We are in a different time now. I'm Alameen Abdul Mahmoud, and this is Commotion. Ashley Ray is here, Eric Deggans is here, and Justin Ling is here. Hello to all of you.
9: Hello.
10: Hi.
11: Hello.
3: How's it going, everybody? I'm excited to do this. Justin, I'm going to start with you, pal. Stephen Colbert made the choice not to mention Donald Trump's name a single time last night. It kind of felt like he wanted his last show to be all the things that bring him joy. Here's a moment from the opening monologue.
12: We call it the Joy Machine because to do this many shows, it has to be a machine.
13: Yeah.
12: But the thing is, if you choose to do it with joy, it doesn't hurt as much when your fingers get caught in the gears. Now, on night one of the Colbert Report, back in the day, I said, anyone can read the news to you. I promise to feel the news at you. And I realized pretty soon in this job that our job over here was different. We were here to feel the news with you. And I don't know about you, but I sure have felt it.
3: Justin, he wanted to feel the news with us. What are you feeling watching that?
13: I mean, what I'm feeling is late night is such a weird beast. I haven't watched late night kind of consistently in some time. And watching it, you know, watching this run of shows this week, last night's finale, it is still very much the thing I left a number of years ago. A bunch of the jokes are really corny. You know, a lot of the tone is kind of cloying. Some of the interviews feel a little stupid. And yet it's so good. Like it is one of those things that just makes you feel like, okay, we have a national culture, whether it's U.S., kind of North American, whatever. You know, we have a shared dialogue. We have things we can all laugh at. We still really enjoy dick jokes. Like, you know, there's an element to this show. I don't know if I can say that. I already did.
3: You already did.
13: There's an element to this show.
11: Can you say that in Canadian radio?
13: We're going to find out. The FCC is going to come for us, too.
11: You're lucky you're not in America, my friend.
13: There's an element to this show that is just so sort of comforting and connective. And it was genuinely sad to see it go. I mean, you know, and Colbert even said it in his monologue. He said, you know, my job is to talk about the national conversation at a time when it feels like there is no national conversation, and where it is happening, it's poisoned and mean and nasty. watching Colbert's finale, it did feel warm and sad at the same time. Like, I actually thought it was, even if you don't love Late Night, I really think that finale would have gotten to you.
3: I'll tell you this. Like, I'm someone who loves Late Night, even though I don't watch it during Late Night. Like, I actually end up spending a fair bit of time catching up on the clips, like, during the day, like, the next day or so. And the tone that I get out of it, Eric, is, like, the thing that I look from Late Night is this idea of the day has come to a close, and here is a host and a show that is actually taking its responsibility seriously to go, hey, we're going to close out the day on an okay note. Here's your day, and also here's what's happened in the world, and also here's how you can maybe feel a little bit okay. Watching that finale last night, Eric, do you kind of feel like that's what Colbert managed to accomplish?
11: I don't think that's what that show was about, the finale.
3: Yeah.
11: I will say to Justin, if you haven't watched Late Night for a while, and what you watched was the shows that led up to the finale, they were very different. They were more awkward than Colbert's late show episodes usually are. In part, I think because he was trying really hard not to lean into the anger or consternation and frustration that the audience clearly felt and clearly wanted to express, which in the end was the best thing for him. I don't know that it was the best thing for those shows leading up to the finale. I thought the finale was at points touching. The word that came to mind for me was empathy. Mm. You know, Colbert is the most empathetic late night host. He cares the most about the audience, and he feeds off of them, and he channels their energy and helps them process what happened in the day. And again, I think that's why the shows leading up to the finale were so weird, because they weren't about that. It was about positioning the show for this grand finale. Mm. I love Colbert, and I love his work, and I love late night TV. I did feel like, frankly, that an hour of that, you know, 90-minute finale was okay. And when we got to the stuff at the end, particularly the musical performances, that's when the emotion really kicked in for me. And of course, having, spoiler alert, Paul McCartney pull a lever and shut everything down was so poignant. And it was Colbert's, I felt, it was his subtle way of saying to CBS, you're not just shutting down, you know, the 11 years that I hosted this thing, or the 30 years that the Late Show was on, the 33 years that the Late Show was on, including when David Letterman hosted it. Yeah. You're shutting down the Ed Sullivan Theater, 62 years of history you're walking away from. And he didn't have to say it directly. He didn't have to insult them directly. He did it in a way that was really poignant and emotional. And okay, I'm a person of a certain age. I remember the show saying Elsewhere. And anybody who remembers that show saying Elsewhere remembers that it ends with the hospital that's the focus of the show being inside a snow globe. And the whole adventure being the inside the mind of an autistic child. Mm. Now, I'm not saying that Colbert was trying to communicate all of that, but ending it in a snow globe reminded me a lot of saying Elsewhere, and reminded me again that he's nodding to this long history that goes beyond even the Late Show to talk about where what they were doing stood in the pantheon of broadcasting.
3: Okay, look, you brought up the Paul McCartney performance, and yeah, spoiler alert, that was his final guest for the show to close it out at the Ed Sullivan Theater, of course, which is where the Beatles first arrived. So I just want to take a moment to play a little bit of Paul McCartney and friends sort of sending off the Late Show with Stephen Colbert. Ashley, I got to ask you, you know, Eric kind of hinted at it a little bit there, but in saying that he believes that Stephen Colbert is the most empathetic of the late night hosts. What do you think Stephen Colbert does that no one else could do in the space of late night, do you think?
9: Yeah, I think what we saw is that empathy extends to TV culture and history as a whole. He did his typical opening bit where they take segments from other shows and create funny sentences. And he did a big one for him that used clips from late night hosts throughout history that I thought was so touching. We also had a little send up to the other late night hosts. They popped in for a little sketch. So I think he approaches entertainment with that sort of love, concern, empathy, and just care for its history that we don't see in YouTubers these days.
3: Yeah.
9: So, you know, that's great. And also, he's a person who's hilarious, but has a very dark, personal, tragic backstory. And he knows when to tap into that when he's doing an interview, when he's hosting, and he knows how to sort of open his guests up in interesting ways to get them to share. And then he can just sort of unnerve you and bring a joke out. And you're like, oh my God, he's so funny. Stephen Colbert, everybody. Yeah. So I think we got to see just how good he is. You know, I thought I'd be seeing Stephen Colbert host the late night show until I was in retirement.
3: Like, yeah, I was hoping for that.
9: Never imagined he would lose this gig.
3: Well, okay, I was going to say that, like, we are talking about Stephen Colbert and the things that he does well and the place that he occupies, but like, this is all under a dark cloud. Like, this is all under sort of a larger thing, right? And so we should, there was this speculation, right, about like, who is he going to have as his final guest? We heard him say that his white whale was Pope Leo. He was really hoping for the Pope. That did not seem particularly likely to me at any point, you know. It ends up being Paul McCartney, but also you have all these guests like Bryan Cranston, like Ryan Reynolds, like Jon Stewart, and Neil deGrasse Tyson, who appeared to explain a giant green wormhole that opened up on set.
10: Stephen, it's a huge problem. You see, the fabric of the universe is underpinned by an immutable set of physical laws. Two contradictory realities cannot coexist without rupturing the space-time continuum.
12: Like what?
10: Well, for instance, if a show is number one on late night and it also gets canceled.
12: They canceled Gutfeld?
10: No. Your show.
12: Oh, right. Your show. Yeah.
3: I really love that bit, but also like Eric, to me, felt like actually Stephen Colbert himself couldn't bring himself to say the words canceled. Like he couldn't be the one to bring it up. He had other people do it. What did you make of the way that it handled sort of the politics around the cancellation?
11: Well, that's, you know, one of the things that Colbert seemed to be doing in the run of shows up to the finale and even in the previous week is just tamp down, you know, the anger and you know, even Jimmy Kimmel, you know, a week ago was like, I want to see angry Stephen, but he wasn't going to do it, right? So this was a very sly way of sort of poking at CBS without really directly addressing it. But one other thing I want to mention, you talked about the celebrity cameos. And the celebrity cameos were all in service of this bit where it was like, you know, they think they're going to be the mystery guests, Bryan Cranston and Ryan Reynolds and Paul Rudd and Tig Notaro, all these people.
3: Tim Meadows.
11: But
3: very
11: it was
3: funny.
11: Also Tim Meadows. Yeah. But it was also a way of bringing on those people without them just talking to him as people.
3: Yeah.
11: And avoiding that whole, you know, either giving him these tributes, talking about how great he is, or maybe doing what Kimmel did and bringing up the anger. Yeah. Right. It was a way of having all those people contribute to the show, but also controlling very specifically what they said when they came on. And I thought that was really interesting.
3: I think, Justin, I'm going to ask you, because like the notion of Colbert sort of trying to tamp down the anger, I understand that. I understand where that comes from. You want to sort of not have the anger define your final episode. But also at the same time, when CBS canceled the show just a few days, after that, Stephen Colbert said this.
12: This kind of complicated financial settlement with a sitting government official has a technical name in legal circles. It's big fat bribe. Because this all comes as Paramount's owners are trying to get the Trump administration to approve the sale of our network to a new owner, Skydance.
3: Look, I'm obligated to tell you that CBS maintains it pulled the plug on late night because of financial reasons. You are not obligated to believe that. The network says that there are just not enough viewers. Justin, what do you make of that justification and the context around it?
13: One of my favorite little bits from the finale last night was, I can't even remember what the setup was, but Colbert has become beloved by the creatures of the sea, and they smash cut to a dolphin saying, it was a financial decision. And it's just so stupid. But it is sort of perfect wink to that notion. And so you know, whether it's the comment about the bribe that his new parent company was paying to the Trump administration, whether it's any other commentary that Colbert has made, whether it's last night or in the weeks and months prior, it does, like I said at the opening, it is sort of cloying and superficial and a kind of a dumb commentary on the news. But what is so useful about Colbert in particular is that the sort of incredulous tone that he takes with everything has unfortunately met the moment. Like, we need somebody. It's the wisdom of the jester, right? Like, we need somebody just standing up and saying, this is a bribe. Democracy might be ending, right? Like, we have a fragile little president who's attacking his critics and forcing them off the air. Because there's not many other people like late night hosts who can do that, right? Because they're not really celebrities per se. I mean, you know, in the formal definition, sure. Yeah. But the fact that you watch Colbert kind of fawning over actual celebrities, I think gives you that really clear distinction. Mm-hmm. But they're not newscasters either, obviously. But yet they're giving you what is probably the most entertaining and complete summation of the news that comes with that moral clarity of saying, uh-oh, democracy's ending. Right? Like, and I really don't think you can ignore how important that is, especially when you're talking about an audience for him of somewhere in the 2.5 million people a night range. Like, there are few other things that can reach that many people and mm-hmm. talk to them with that kind of clarity. And I think it's so unbelievably important. And for CBS, Skydance to then turn around and go, oh, well, you know, he was losing a bit of money. We actually don't even know that he was actually losing money. Mm-hmm. This is the thing. We you hear this number a lot of $45 million in the red for The Late Show. That comes from one leak to Puck News from the network. Other analysts have said it's probably more and maybe in the 20 million range, but that is nothing for a show that is still anchoring late night, where you have kind of nothing else apart from the news around that time, where you're convincing people to stay with cable, you know, in the millions of people range. That is invaluable to look at $20-30 million and say, well, that has to go. They're looking at $110 billion to acquire Warner Brothers. They do not care about a $20 million loss, especially if it's keeping people connected to cable. It's just so offensive for them to even try it. And that anyone is repeating it, I think, is just so unbelievably dumb.
3: Yeah. I would spend $30 million a year just on that dolphin bit, because I think that's actually genuinely incredible. Hi, folks are just joining us. My name is Elamine Abdul Mahmoud, and this is Commotion, and Eric Deggans is here, and Ashley Ray is here, and Justin Ling is here. The Late Show with Stephen Colbert is officially history. We've got a whole new era. There's a show called Comics Unleashed. It's airing tonight in Stephen Colbert's old slot on CBS. I want you to hear the host, Byron Allen. Here's his opening monologue from a recent episode.
14: Yeah, we have a hot one for you tonight. Hot, you see this? Scientists in Stoneville, Mississippi have figured out a way to make cotton seeds edible. Yeah, see, folks? If you're trying to figure out a way to eat your shirt, you're probably in Stoneville. Say hello to DJ A1.
3: I gotta tell you, I got a lot out of just watching your faces as that joke was delivered. I got more out of watching your faces than the. That, by the way, that was the entirety of the opening monologue. So
11: that was some kind of comedy.
3: I'm gonna put it on Ashley. Ashley, you have been a guest on Comics Unleashed. You're better positioned than anyone to explain. First of all, what is it, and how do you think being a guest on that show helps you understand why it's such a safe bet for CBS right now?
9: Yeah. So, you know, late night used to be a place where stand-up comics could make a name for themselves. It was, you know, an honor to do Cochran and then go sit on the couch and talk to him. And one thing about late night is that has slowly disappeared. James Corden left. That was basically the last late night show that was still regularly booking comedians. So Comics Unleashed, which has been running for a long time, it kind of has stepped into that role as being able to introduce young new comics. They have episodes that are filmed this year with younger comics, and then they show
3: including
9: some
3: you.
9: Of their episodes,
3: yes.
9: including me, which, yeah. you know, June 22nd, you can watch my episode.
3: Yeah.
9: But they also have episodes from like the early 2000s with old comics, and you'll just kind of be watching like, oh, Cedric the Entertainer is, I guess, relevant, but it's just old. And so it just kind of gets a bunch of comics together to have a conversation. It's supposed to feel very off the cuff, but it is actually just all staged and just comics performing their jokes. He sets you up. He says, so Ashley, I hear you're dating someone new. And then you tell your joke about dating someone new. And then he sets the next person up. And if you improvise or kind of go off script, they don't like that. So the comics are not unleashed. We're very leashed. It's not even sort of the feeling of like a late night show where you're doing your stand-up set, because people watching don't see it as stand-up. And so a lot of people have wondered, well, why can't he just do an intro and then let four comics do their, you know, 10 minutes or whatever? That can be a show. And it's more that he likes that hosting feeling. He likes stepping into that Johnny Cochran host role. So it's an odd mix of stand-up and sort of a late night show where you're just going to hear people say things you'll probably hear them say in their comedy album or their special.
3: And I mean, the joke's also supposed to be not political and also evergreen.
9: Yes.
3: So nothing topical.
9: They only want evergreen jokes. Yeah. Nothing political, nothing too dangerous for the FCC.
3: Yeah.
9: If they nothing at all political, like if you even mention Trump, they will just be like, no, change that. You cannot use it. And that's because they do film so early and they never know when your episode's going to air. But it does feel very like, oh, but yeah, okay, you guys don't want to rock the boat here.
3: Justin Ling's eyebrows are going to hit the ceiling. Justin, you know who I'd love to hear from right now is the late, great Norm Macdonald. Here he is from 2015.
15: Because I was on Byron Allen's Comics Unleashed.
16: And they said, go crazy.
15: They go crazy. And the comics could... No, you could not have been more leashed. Yeah, like you had to submit your jokes to six different levels.
3: Just the delivery of just, oh man, truly miss Norm. But when you watch that, Justin, how do you understand a show like Comics Unleashed becoming the replacement for Stephen Colbert? Like, what's the bigger message there?
13: Well, it is very clear that they're trying to lean into the idea that this was a financial decision, because Comics Unleashed pays for their time slot. So it is a net profit for CBS. But again, I think that is so offensive to our intelligence to think that we would buy that. Okay. But also, it is a show that is leaning into the idea. And this is, I think, such a toxic and horrible thing. Leaning into the idea that many hours of broadcast TV are just meant for like a warm bubble bath of content, right? Like it is the ridiculousness curse. If you turn on, well, MTV before it fully shut down, there's just ridiculousness again and again and again. And then maybe you get a movie at 7 p.m. and then back to ridiculousness, just prank videos and cell phone footage. It really is turning TV into the infinite scroll of your phone.
3: Yeah.
13: Sort of safe content that is designed to make you chuckle for a second and then forget what you've just seen, right? Yeah. It is a recognition that there is no shared culture or conversation anymore. It's just a bunch of fail videos and look at this crazy cat. It looks kind of like somebody who has been long dead. Like it is just so unpleasant
3: What's
13: to watch.
3: What's your feed like? But yes.
13: Yeah, I was going to say Trump, but I was going to say this cat looks like Trump, but they would never show you a cat that looks like Trump. Because it's too topical. It is a recognition that you can just sort of give people thin gruel and they'll take it. Mm. And I think that is really the truly insidious part about the Larry David Ellison takeover of media, what they've done with CBS News as well in installing Barry Weiss, what many other kind of big tech and oligarch class types have done to media, has basically been to pull out anything that is topical or cultural or meaningful and to replace it with just stuff that you can get on your phone. And I find that way more dangerous even than the censorship part, because it is removing the role of culture in intermediating conversations.
11: If I could break in for just a second too, what I also think is pernicious about what happened there is that the network is obviously giving up on the day part, right? They're giving up on late night. Hmm. And so why would any viewer watch it? and what's your big problem broadcasting? Hey, everybody's watching stuff on YouTube where Google makes all the money. So let's make this big move where we cancel this show that millions of people love as a signal that we have given up on you, on even thinking that you
3: is that how
11: watch
3: you read it,
11: it
3: Eric? Do you read it as the nail in the coffin of late night? Is that how you understand?
11: No,
3: this,
11: I actually don't think that. I think what it is it's CBS crying uncle. It's Paramount crying uncle. Mm. It's Paramount realizing that having Colbert and trying to get federal approval for two big deals, not just Paramount taking merging with Skydance, which was what was underway when they canceled Colbert, okay. But Paramount trying to buy Warner Brothers Discovery, which is still ongoing and still might not happen.
3: Right.
11: So, so that to me, that's what's happening there. But what I think is going to happen short term is that Colbert's viewers, a good portion of them, are going to start watching these other shows, particularly Jimmy Kimmel, who's been the next most

0: airs 90 minutes earlier when more people are watching TV on the most popular channel on cable right now. So I think late night will hang out for another couple of years just based on how the audience is going to flow over to those other shows and give them a little bit of a boost for a while. Now, the question is, what are these shows going to do with that time? Because they got to figure out a way to matter to younger audiences now. And you know, in the past, late night always figured out a way to do that. And now they have another challenge and they got to figure that out.
1: I think that's a wonderful place to leave it. That's a hopeful place to leave it. I think, like, sort of looking at the current late night slate and saying, you know what, they maybe still have something to offer. Seth Meyers has something to offer. Jimmy Kimmel has something to offer. Jimmy Fallon, that's not my problem. Okay, we got to leave it there. I really appreciate your time. You guys have been wonderful. Thank you so much for coming on the show today. Thanks again.
2: Thank you.
1: Of course, I've been speaking with Eric Deggans and Justin Ling and Ashley Ray. My name is Alamin Abdul Mahmood. This show is called Commotion. We'll be back on Monday. We'd love to see you then.

It's 11:30. I'm Sarah Trainer with a look at CBC New Brunswick News highlights. A committee of MLAs has wrapped up 3 days of hearings at the legislature on the Official Languages Act. And next month, the consultation process will hit the road around the province. The last two reviews of the act took place behind closed doors, but this time the hearings are happening in full public view. A Sackville-based photographer says she is surprised and excited to win this year's Scotiabank Photography Award. Karen Stentiford's prize includes a solo exhibit in Toronto, an international book deal, and $50,000. It's one of the biggest photography prizes in the country. And online streaming giants say new requirements by the CRTC, making them pay more of their revenue toward Canadian and Indigenous content, are discriminatory, as they do not impose the same obligations on Canadian broadcasters. The CRTC has now ordered Disney Plus and Amazon Prime to pay 15% of their revenues. Your next CBC News is at noon. In the weather, mainly sunny, northwest winds 20 gusting to 40, highs of 13 to 19 degrees.

0: The debaters, where comedians fight with facts and funny, and this audience picks the winner. Now here's a man who's king of the back and forth, Steve Patterson.
1: Hey, thanks, Graham. Hello, Canada. Welcome back to the debaters. We're back here in my hometown, Toronto. Yep. A location that is often used as a backdrop for TV and film productions. And one such production is the TV series Star Trek Starfleet Academy. Yeah. Some may or may not know that Toronto Mayor Olivia Chow is a diehard Star Trek fan. True story. But most Torontonians do know about Smart Track, a Toronto transit planning debacle it seems no one is a fan of. The futuristic train line promised to explore brave new worlds like Finch Kennedy Station. But unfortunately, so far, Captain Chow can't seem to make it so. I guess the mayor didn't have the power, Captain! But I still cling on to hope. Now, it's time to meet two enterprising debaters. This comic had to stop taking taxis after coming down with a bad case of cabin fever. It's Newfoundland's Matt Wright. Come on out, Matty. There he is. Welcome, bud. Matt Wright, everybody. And this comic prolongs her subway rides by going two stops forward, one stop back. It's Because News' Jan Caruana. Come on out, Jan.

0: There she is.
1: Hi, everybody. Hi, Steve.
0: One of our very favorites. Your topic is one that we feel carries a lot of weight. Shopping carts. Are they superior to baskets? With the rising cost of groceries, I have a radical new way of shopping. I don't use a cart or a basket. I only buy what I can carry in my hands. Saves a lot of money, although last year it did make Thanksgiving dinner a little sparse. But it did make cleanup a lot easier. And it's a great incentive for other members of my family to host Thanksgiving, which I'm thankful for. Time now for a debate that puts the carts before the horsing around. So, whereas they offer bigger capacity, make shopping with children easier, and are more fun to use, be it resolved, shopping carts are superior to baskets. Matt, you are arguing for this, please. You have 2 minutes, my friend. Starting now, Matt Wright.
2: Thank you. I was at the grocery store the other day. There was a shopping cart that they had fashioned to look like a truck, and there was a little boy sitting in it, and he looked at me, and he said, and I quote, meep, meep. That is enough to win this argument. Kid in shopping cart, adorable. Kid in basket, about to be abandoned outside a fire department. Let's start from the beginning. Shopping carts were invented in 1937. In these times, men were very busy, drinking scotch, looking out the window, and never changing diapers. So women were responsible for buying the ham, for bringing home the ham, and for encasing the ham in Jell-O. Were women allowed to drive in 1937? We have no way of knowing. As this is history that was lost when the Roman Emperor Nero burned down the Library of Alexandria. The shopping cart was these poor ladies' only vehicle, and Jan wants to take it away. Now, initially, men would not use these devices as they thought they were effeminate. So let's take a minute and just think about things that men once thought were exclusively for women that are now very important pillars of society. Drinking water. Stretching. Resolving conflicts without using those guns with the little knife on top. If a man thinks something new threatens his masculinity, it probably means that it is a plus for society. Meep, meep.
0: Matt Wright, ladies and gentlemen, on behalf of Shopping Cart. Now, here to artfully basket weave together laughs and logic, let's hear from Jan Caruana.
1: Thank you very much. Let me paint you a picture. You enter the supermarket, greeted with two choices. The first, a cart. Reminiscent of something you push in a coal mine. A symbol of hardship, toil, of never seeing the sun or hearing a bird song. Because every canary you've ever met is dead of carbon monoxide poisoning. Your second choice, a basket. A handy little conveyor you drape over one arm like a Birkin bag. Why, you'd half expect a tiny little chihuahua to poke its head out of such a thing as you saunter up and down the aisles. It doesn't matter that all you're buying is no-name saltines and Kraft singles, because with your basket, you might as well be Paris Hilton cruising Rodeo Drive. With the price of groceries always on the rise and our economy less stable than ever, who has the money to buy anything more than a basket's worth of groceries? I'm sorry, I didn't realize I was debating Elon Musk. One of history's greatest monsters and inventor of the Cybertruck, which, coincidentally, looks a lot like a grocery cart. Yes. And like a Cybertruck, grocery carts are responsible for 98% of all grocery shopping-related accidents. How often have you been T-boned in the meat department? Or rear-ended picking up some buns? But, I digress. You know what never gets you into trouble, my friends? A basket. That's why Moses' mother put him in one when she placed him in the reeds of an aisle. And he went on to write the Ten Commandments. Thank you.
3: Yeah. Wow. Dan Caruana.
0: Dan Caruana, on behalf of baskets.
3: Wow.
0: Time now for the bare knuckle round. We're debating shopping carts versus baskets. So before we shelve this topic, CBC requires me to lob laws so that you both know the show's rules prior to unleashing your great Canadian super storage of jokes. If the wheels come off and you make a mess, so be it. It's okay. I'll clean up in a safe way. Time to begin your self-checkout, starting now.
1: Well, I would just like to start by saying that carts are ageist. Babies getting pushed in a cart, nobody bats an eye. But Loblaws isn't letting a 40-year-old woman get in one. We're tired too, Galen.
2: Does Paris Hilton love baskets, or does she just have two DUIs?
1: You know what, Matt? People love baskets so much, they write songs about them. A tisket, a tasket, a brown and yellow basket. Ella Fitzgerald never sang about a cart. You know why? Because what rhymes with cart? Fart.
2: Okay, what rhymes with basket? Casket. Yes, casket, which is a basket for dead people. And what does a casket need help from? The almighty hearse, the shopping cart of the funeral industry.
0: All right, that's the bare knuckle round, everybody. All right, debaters, we got a good one going. Shopping carts versus baskets, and it's time now for the firing line. In my hand, I have a list of questions on shopping carts versus baskets, brought to you by Going to Hell. Going to Hell. Is it best in a hand basket or a hand cart? TechBullion.com's tips on how to use a shopping basket effectively includes planning ahead, starting with the heavy items, and what else? Matt?
2: Getting T-boned in the meat department.
0: Yep, yep. No. Jan?
1: Not taking a basket when you first walk in because you're only going in for one thing, then desperately searching for one when you're balancing 9 items in your 2 little hands.
0: Nope. The actual answer is organizing it by category. A 2007 study found that for germs, Shopping carts are the third most unhealthy items to touch behind playground equipment. And what else? Jen.
1: Drink.
4: Oh, God.
0: 3 points. Matt Wright.
2: Beer polyester glasses.
0: Three points also. The third unhealthiest items to touch behind playground equipment and city bus armrests. That's fun. That's the firing line, everybody. All right. We're in the home stretch on this one, everybody. Almost time for our Danforth Music Hall audience to vote. But first, here again to remind us that people who prefer to shop with carts are basket cases who should be carted off. Let's hear from Jan Caruana.
1: Thank you. A basket is solid. You pick up a basket, and when you're done, you leave it. Like a healthy affair. You have your time together, then part ways. Good luck and goodbye. And a basket doesn't make you unearth a quarter to unchain its cold, steely heart. She gives her love freely. Unlike the cart, who lets you push her around in the store for a bit, but as soon as you want to go any further, she locks up. I ask you, is that the relationship you want week after week? I think not. Thank you.
0: Yeah. Jan Caruana. Make it a great case on behalf of the beautiful basket. Now, here to tell us more about the proud history of the shopping cart dating back to the year 1215 and the signing of the Magna Carta. Let's hear from Matt Wright.
2: If you're so into baskets, take the wheels off your suitcase and stroll through the airport. There was a reason that the Rolly suitcase coincided with the end of smoking on airplanes. Because if you have to carry your suitcase around, there is no point in living a longer life. The last time I saw someone use a basket was at a wedding. The flower girl was using it to toss flowers as she walked down the aisle. Beautiful, right? Did you know that 50% of marriages end in divorce? How many couples have we lost due to a child stumbling down the aisle, struggling with a basket, giving couples too much time to think? If those kids had shopping carts, those couples would still be together today.
0: Matt Wright. Yeah. Woo. All right, audience, this has been a good one. It is up to you to decide. By applause, how many of you basked in Jan's basket blather and decided you were all in the same basket as her, Jan Caruana? A lot of love. A lot of love for Jan. And by applause, who liked how Matt got real pushy about shopping carts when things got real? Matt Wright. Woo! Well fought on both sides, but the winner is Matt Wright. We'll take a cart over a basket. Big hand for Matt Wright and Jan Caruana, everybody.
5: Hey, Debaters listeners, we've got more facts and funny coming your way. And right now, we're changing locations from Toronto and heading over to Steve Patterson at the Georgian Theatre in Barrie, Ontario.
0: I just have one question for you, Barrie. Are you ready to meet your next pair of debaters? This comic prefers listening to a babbling brook rather than a river running off at the mouth. It's Toronto's Lori Elliott. Lori Elliott, always one of our favorites. Looking summery, got shades, shorts, She looks ready.
4: Hi, Steve.
0: Something. Hi, Lori. And this comic wanted her fake ID back, but sadly, the bouncer held all the cards. It's Toronto's Tamara Chavon. Come on out, Tamara. Welcome.
6: Hi, Steve.
0: All right, debaters. Your topic is a real trip. Cottages. Is it great to be invited to one? Barrie is a great place for this debate because it's often referred to as the gateway to cottage country. And speaking of cottage invites, this is probably a good time for me to remind my buddy, Brett, that he has not invited me to his cottage for quite a while. Not since the incident with the snowmobile. I just want to take this opportunity in front of everyone to apologize once again for taking it out without your permission in the summer. Now it's time to witness the ski-dos and don'ts of debating. So, whereas it provides a relaxing refuge away from the bustle of the city that comes with little to no responsibilities, stresses, or expenses, be it resolved, nothing beats an invitation to a cottage. Lori, you are arguing for this, please. You have 2 minutes. Starting now, Lori Elliott.
4: Hello, thank you. For those of us losers who don't have one, an invitation to someone's cottage is like the golden ticket to Willy Wonka's chocolate factory. But not only is it full of chocolate, it's full of hot dogs and marshmallows and booze. Yeah. And let me clarify now. I am talking about an invitation to a cottage. I mean, if someone invites you to their cabin in the woods, they're going to kill you and wear your skin. It's just facts. So many magical things happen at cottages. First of all, your alcohol tolerance goes through the roof. That's science, too. I mean, when I go with my girlfriends, I get there and I funnel 8 White Claws, chug some Fireballs, smoke a joint, eat some sand. Oh, crunchy. And then suddenly we're all naked. And we're booking it to the lake for some skinny dipping. I don't know if you've ever seen a bunch of really drunk, naked, middle-aged women running. It's no Baywatch opening, that's for sure. It's not. Last time I got a black eye from a rogue knocker. I'm pretty sure it was mine. And then us sirens of s'mores, we just dry off by the huge campfire. Someone finds a rusty old bicycle and just rides through it. Oh, the laughs, the screams, the cottage is on fire. But it's not my cottage. I was just invited, which is the best. Thank you.
0: Lori Elliott. Leaving no stone unturned and no visual unrelayed. Very excited to hear the other half of this now to tell us that when it comes to needing an invite to a cottage, she's cabin there, done that. Let's hear from Tamara Chavon.
6: Thank you. Okay, the cottage. Another paid-off home your friends invite you to so that you can do chores with them. While they call it relaxing. Yeah, it's a second home so far away that the streets don't have names because they're fire routes. And not one person can actually tell you where the cottage is. Every cottage I've been invited to has always just been up north. Yeah, a place so far away that they don't see color. Yeah, which is what I can assume, because every morning someone's asking me if I want to join them tanning, because then I quote, everyone can tan. Terrifying. If you want real tranquility, ditch the cottage, go out to your friend's backyard, go for a dip, listen to Summer of 69 on loop. It's the same thing. Thank you.
3: Yeah. Tamara Shavon is not down for the trip to the cottage. It is time now for the firing line. In my hand, I have a list of questions on cottage invites brought to you by William Shatner's Cottage, a.k.a. the Captain's Log Cabin. When invited to a cottage, CanadianLiving.com says if you want to get invited back, you should pitch in on the chores, bring food to share, and what else? Tamara?
6: Pick a side during a drunken family fight.
3: Good. That is actually a good tip. 2.5 points. Lori?
4: I know this because it happened to me.
3: Okay.
4: Wear clothes.
3: Okay. I will give you 2 points for that. CanadianLiving.com says you should give a thoughtful gift. Finish this tagline from the 2011 movie, The Cabin in the Woods. 5 friends go to a cabin in the woods. Lori?
4: Their skin is used to make 5 suits.
3: That's pretty... That's disturbing. 3 points.
6: Can you repeat the question?
3: Yeah. Sorry. Finish the tagline from the movie, 2011 movie, Cabin in the Woods. 5 friends go to a cabin in the woods.
6: And the black girl dies first.
3: The actual answer is bad things happen. That's the firing line, everybody. All right. It is almost that magical time when our Georgian theater audience places their votes. But first, here again to tell us why an invite to a cottage gives her cabin fever. Let's hear again from Tamara Shavon.
6: Okay. Spending time at the cottage is an amusing way to see what the Canadian Caribbean would be like. Discount beers, golden retrievers with the same names as their owners, and UB40 playing on the Doc FM to sprinkle a little culture onto a private lake only accessible by Ford F-150s. If you're going to invite me to your cottage, don't. I'd rather be in the city still where the nature's around me but not attacking me. Thank you.
3: Tamara Shavon, not a fan of the cottage. Now here to give you the chalet of the land as to why she always pines for a cottage invite. Let's hear again from Lori Elliott.
4: All right. You can't just mooch off of your friends at their cottage after you've been invited. You do have to contribute. And my contribution is the entertainment. Specifically, the scary stories around the campfire. Because that's when I sneak away and change into my denim coveralls and I put my goalie mask on. And then I run back in with an axe screaming, "Time for bed, kids!" And you know what? They go to bed. They go to bed right away. Because the moment you enter cottage country, it's flip-flops and fresh air farts, and you know the lyrics to every single Kim Mitchell song until you leave. Who's a wild party? I am. So by applause, can I please come to your cottage? Thank you.
3: Lori Elliott, on behalf of the cottages, and cottage goers, and especially cottage invitees. Thank you, Lori. All right, audience, it is up to you to decide by applause how many of you rooted for Lori's ruminations on residing in a rustic rural residence. Lori Elliott. Nice support. Nice support for Lori. And how many of you agreed with Tamara that anyone who loves an invite to a cottage can take a long walk up a short pier? Tamara Shavon. The audience has spoken. The winner is Tamara Shavon. Leave the cottage invites alone. Big hand for Tamara Shavon and Lori Elliott, everybody. Well, that's all for this week. I'm Steve Patterson saying, once again, please, Brett, have me back to your cottage. I'll argue with you again soon, Canada. Good night.
5: 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Technical production by James Perella and Todd Reimer. Story editing by Gary Jones. With special thanks to Katie Ellen Humphreys, Emily Ferrier, and David Pride. 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
11: The weekend is coming up, and for many Maritimers, the cottage is calling. Maybe it's also time to talk about who gets that cottage after you're no longer around. Today on the phone-in, lawyer Jessica Lyle will talk about the family cottage and estate planning and answer all of your questions about writing a will.
12: It's 12 o'clock. Here is the CBC News to this hour. Good afternoon. I'm Cassie Williams. The head of the World Health Organization says Ebola is speeding up its spread in the Democratic Republic of Congo. There are now 750 suspected cases and more than 175 suspected deaths. This morning, the WHO raised the risk level to very high at the national level. Anna Cunningham has this report.
13: Panic at an Ebola treatment center. Protesters seen setting fire to tents where Ebola patients were in isolation. It's believed their anger was sparked when hospital staff refused to release the body of a popular soccer player for burial. Even after death, Ebola patients remain infectious. Dr. Abdou Sebouchiche, a senior health advisor at International Medical Corps, says they are fighting misinformation as well as the deadly virus. Dr. Sebouchiche says some locals say it's magic killing people. Others don't believe Ebola exists. Anna Cunningham, CBC News, London.
12: The WHO also says there's another case of hantavirus. It's in a crew member of the cruise ship that had an outbreak. As for the situation in Canada, Chief Public Health Officer Dr. Joss Reimer will be delivering updates on both hantavirus and Ebola at 2 o'clock Atlantic time. Officials from Global Affairs Canada and Border Services will also be on hand. The RCMP in New Brunswick are asking for the public's help to find a Moncton man who escaped lawful custody at a health institution. 28-year-old Jesse Bunnell was last seen around 9 o'clock last night on Macbeth Avenue in Moncton. He's described as being about 5'5" tall, around 160 pounds, with blue eyes, brown hair, and a medium build. Bunnell has tattoos on both forearms and on the left side of his chest. He was last seen wearing a white t-shirt and jeans. The public is advised not to approach him if seen and to call 911 immediately. Anyone with information on Bunnell's whereabouts is asked to contact Kodiak RCMP. Paramedics in New Brunswick are welcoming a long-awaited addition to their medicine chest. Provincial officials announced yesterday that starting this summer, paramedics will be stocked with clot-busting medicine that they'll be able to give to patients experiencing heart attacks. Derek Casista is the Paramedic Association of New Brunswick with the Paramedic Association of New Brunswick and says they'll do an EKG and consult with the physician first, and when appropriate they will administer a cocktail of three drugs that keep the clot from getting bigger, bust it up, and prevent more clots from forming. Casista says it will be especially helpful on long trips to the Provincial Heart Center in St. John.
14: The problem for those of us who don't live in St. John is that it can be quite a trip to get there. You're going to have to go by road or by air, but all of that requires logistics, distance, and the two seasons we have here in New Brunswick, construction and winter, it can be a little difficult to get there. So it makes sense for paramedics, who are regulated health professionals across our province and every community, to have these medications.
12: Casista says it is a win for patients and paramedics. He says it will allow paramedics to do more of the things they're qualified to do. He says he hopes it will lead to more job satisfaction and worker retention. The Montreal Canadiens center Alex Newhook told Sportsnet he was feeling the love from his home province before last night's opener of the Eastern Conference Finals. Newhook is from Newfoundland and Labrador, where many stayed up to watch the Habs defeat the Carolina Hurricanes last night 6-2. The Canadiens scored two goals in the game's first 4 minutes and were up 4-1 midway through the first period. Game two is Saturday night in Raleigh, North Carolina. And after more than a decade of hosting late-night television, Stephen Colbert has bid farewell to his audience. The final episode of The Late Show aired last night, marking the end of an era. Chris Reyes has this report.
15: Have a good show. Thanks for being here. And let's do it, y'all.
16: Stephen Colbert opened his final show with the same line he's used for 11 years.
15: We thought the best way to celebrate what we've done over the last 11 years is just do a regular episode.
16: Save a few surprises like...
15: Thanks a lot, Paul McCartney.
16: And a lineup of famous cameos, including Ryan Reynolds. The show had all the touches of a regular episode. An interview, skits, and his famous monologue.
15: We better get off the air quick before a giant stinkhole swallows the Ed Sullivan.
16: But glaringly absent, any mention of the president and the rampant speculation that Colbert's cancellation was the result of his clashes with Donald Trump. There were many subtle jabs, including a joke about CBS's official line that Colbert was canceled simply because it was too expensive. Colbert ended with a simple sign-off.
15: Good night.
16: Chris Reyes, CBC News, New York.
12: 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Your weather is next.
17: Hi, good afternoon. I'm CBC meteorologist Tina Simkin. Mostly sunny skies across New Brunswick throughout the day today, and temperatures will get warmer. Most of the temperatures will range between 13 degrees in northern New Brunswick to around 18 degrees across southern New Brunswick, with the winds out of the northwest, 20 gusting up to 40 kilometers per hour. Under mostly clear skies tonight, the temperatures are going to fall between minus 2 in the north to around 7 degrees along areas of the coast. A yellow advisory for frost is in effect. For Prince Edward Island, lots of sunshine here with temperatures reaching highs near 13 degrees and northwesterly winds 20 gusting up to 40 kilometers per hour. The winds will calm down overnight tonight. Temperatures will drop to 4 degrees along areas of the coast, and we could find temperatures inland in those low-lying areas or above higher terrain dropping near or below freezing. A yellow advisory for frost is in effect for Prince Edward Island as well. And for Nova Scotia, temperatures today climbing anywhere from 14 to 19 across areas of the mainland. A little bit cooler in Cape Breton with temperatures ranging between 11 and 14 degrees. The winds will be out of the northwest, 20 gusting up to 40 kilometers per hour. The winds do subside overnight tonight. A frost advisory is in effect for Nova Scotia as well, with temperatures ranging anywhere from 2 to 6 degrees. But in those low-lying areas or above higher terrain, temperatures could fall near or below freezing. Maritime Noon starts now.
11: Thank you, Tina. I'm Bob Murphy. Welcome to Maritime Noon. Coming up today on the phone in, you cherish the family cottage, but can the family afford to keep it after you're gone?
18: The cottage may need to be sold to create liquidity. So it may be that sometimes the answers are difficult, and maybe, you know, the answers are being softened a little bit so they don't seem quite so harsh. But some of the answers, unfortunately, are a little harsh when you look at it in the black and white.
11: Your estate planning questions answered coming up today on the Maritime Noon phone in. But first, the uncertainty around U.S.-imposed tariffs has the Canadian government looking to develop and expand trading partners to strengthen our economy. The beef industry, though, is worried some of that effort could end up backfiring for local producers. Canada is pushing to sign a deal with a trading bloc of South American countries that includes Argentina, Bolivia, Brazil, Paraguay, and Uruguay. That could lead to cheaper beef on grocery store shelves, but cattle producers are also nervous, and some want Ottawa to omit beef from the agreement. The CBC's Laura Meter spoke to Alan Larson, president of the PEI Cattle Producers, about how a trade agreement could impact the industry.
19: There's a lot of risk involved with that. The fact that beef producers, not only in Prince Edward Island, but all across Canada, the beef herd is starting to rebound and grow, and there's a really high demand for beef, and our herd is showing signs of growth. So taking in beef, increasing imports from Mercosur countries will undermine that, and the beef in Canada has built up a really, really good reputation. extremely high quality. Animal health is of the utmost concern for beef farmers in Canada. And the standards from these countries is a lot lower than ours. And we run the risk of undermining the quality of our beef. And the consumer trusts our beef right now. So we really don't want to risk that either.
20: To bring in lower cost beef, is that something that concerns you at this time when people are expanding in PEI?
19: Oh, definitely. We have a goal here of increasing our herd. And in the past year, it's gone really well. Through our Grow the Herd pilot, or over 1,000 head, I believe, of increased cattle on Prince Edward Island. And if we import cheap beef and it curbs the price, then the incentive for young producers and people that are already involved in the industry to want to grow their herds or start new herds will diminish if our good price for our beef doesn't hold up.
20: How would you say in general the PEI beef industry is doing? I know prices are kind of at an all-time high sort of thing. How is it going for people in general?
19: It's going really good right now. For the first time in a long time, cow-calf producers are getting paid really well for their calf crops. And feedlot operators like myself were still able to make money when we ship to the beef plant. So all sectors of our industry right now are doing really good. We want to meet the demand with our own supply. And our herd is showing signs of growing not only in Prince Edward Island, but all the way across Canada. So the supply and demand will correct itself with our own supply of beef that's of the highest quality in the world, I believe.
20: And I know there's shortages of beef right now. So I guess, is PEI playing an important role in supplying beef, would you say?
19: We're a smaller producer in Canada, but we have a local processing plant here, Atlanta Beef Products, and they're always looking for more cattle. We might not make a huge dent in the North American market or the Canadian market, but for the maritime producers, it's really important, and we feel like we're making a dent, and we all do the best job we can.
20: How worried are you about this trade deal that's being negotiated?
19: It's concerning for sure. Locally, there's brands that have built up a really good reputation over the years, like CIB and Island View Farms. When consumers see that, they know that it's beef that's been produced on Prince Edward Island and processed, and people like to know where their food comes from. So if we see these low cost meat on the shelves, consumers might think it's a good idea to buy it. If they're not 100% sure and they think maybe it came from cattle that were raised in Canada and they notice that the quality isn't as good, well, then we risk our reputation.
20: What were you doing exactly in Ottawa?
19: There was the Canadian Cattle Association's AGM. So part of that week of meetings, some producers, folks from CCA, went to Parliament Hill and met with our federal minister of agriculture and spoke to him about our concerns, how this will affect our industry, and just tried to advocate for beef farmers.
20: What exactly was your message to the minister?
19: Like some of the stuff we already talked about. You know, there's an environmental aspect as well. We're environmentally friendly farmers here. Our animal welfare is very important to us. Labor, all these things, if you compare Canada to these Mercosur countries, they're at the bottom of the barrel compared to us.
20: Are beef farmers really worried about it, or can you put it in perspective for me?
19: People that are aware of it are definitely concerned about it, and we're doing our best through provincial and national organizations to get the word out, and it's a petition to sign on Canadian Cattle Association's website to try and help our cause, and it's definitely something that could be negatively affect our industry.
11: That was Alan Larson, president of PEI Cattle Producers, speaking with the CBC's Laura Meter. The federal government's website says a free trade agreement with South American countries could reduce tariffs on Canada's motor vehicles, information and communications technology, industrial machinery, chemicals and plastics, and forestry exports by up to 35%. Other industries could see lower tariffs include medical goods, pharmaceuticals, and aluminum.

0: As you may have heard in the news, changes are coming this summer for paramedics in New Brunswick. They will soon be able to deliver life-saving drugs to some heart attack patients. Advanced care paramedics will be equipped with thrombolytics, which are also known as clot busters. They can help to minimize damage by breaking down blocked blood clots and restoring blood flow to the heart. The province made the announcement yesterday that it'll spend $2.5 million, a move that brings the province in line with other jurisdictions. Here's some of what Health Minister John Dornan told reporters.
1: The more we can do, the more we are happy. We have good contracts with our healthcare team, but it's a very important part to be able to work to your scope. If you're working in a field and know you could do more and you're precluded from doing it, it doesn't make for job satisfaction. And by allowing this as a part of an expansion of scope, our paramedics are more likely to stay, or they tell us that. And so that's why we're looking forward to working with them and other healthcare providers about getting our whole team working the scope.
2: What was it about this particular medication that made you kind of fearful, I guess, in the field back 35 years ago?
1: You know what? It was lack of knowledge. 35 years ago, I did not know the risks, the benefits, the route of administration, so I was nervous. Now we have a team that knows all those things. They know the indications, they work with the team, they know how to do it, they know the ups and downs of it. So this is a team that is now educated, comfortable. We've taken the time to put that in place so we have a safe team that is not anxious.
2: Can you walk us through what it does exactly? And I recognize that you said at the end it kind of gives them a boost, makes them feel almost immediately better. Can you expand on that?
1: I sure can. The heart is served by three arteries. The heart needs oxygen as well, and it gets it through these arteries. What happens in a heart attack is that those arteries get blocked, one, two, maybe three. And when that happens, you start to get pain because your heart is suffocating, doesn't have enough oxygen. That pain continues. Oxygen helps a bit. But when you give these clot buster thrombolytics, it goes right to the clot, dissolves it, and instantly you have an improvement in flow to that area of the heart. So when you do that, not only do you save a life, but you save the function of that area that's supplied by your heart arteries. And so you get out of hospital, you get out of the ambulance, you get out of the ER with a heart that's functioning possibly near what it was functioning like before the heart attack happened.
3: Like, what kind of time does it buy this drug to get someone to a hospital, and what other care is required? I'm sure it's case by case, but maybe you can speak generally.
1: If you're picked up by an ambulance in a given town, and it's 5-minute, 20-minute, 40-minute ride to a hospital, that's the time that's saved. You get the drug on the site, already your heart starts to work better. So it's very individualized. It really reflects how long it takes you to get to hospital. You got picked up by an ambulance and got delivered to a hospital 5 minutes later, no real advantage. But if you get picked by an ambulance or communicating with the emergency department and it takes 40 minutes to get to the emergency department, that's 40 minutes saved. It's a lot of heart muscle saved.
0: That's New Brunswick Health Minister John Dornan speaking to reporters at an announcement in Fredericton yesterday.
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0: And we're coming up to 18 minutes after 12 o'clock. Well, maybe you're heading to the family cottage this weekend. If you are, perhaps it's time to have a discussion around the campfire about who is getting that cottage after you pass away. Not always the most uplifting conversation, I'll admit that, but today's guest says cottages are one of the most contentious issues she sees as a lawyer. So if you have questions about writing a will or estate planning in general, give us a call now. 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And joining us to guide us through this process and take your questions is Jessica Lyle, who is a lawyer with Touchstone Legal in Dartmouth. She specializes in wills and estate planning. Welcome back, Jessica.
5: Thanks for having me.
0: And I don't think I overstated that, right? It is one of the most contentious issues you see.
5: Absolutely. And I don't use that word lightly.
0: And
5: absolutely.
0: A whole host of reasons why family dynamics is part of it. So maybe we should start there. You know, the family cottage is a place where memories are made.
5: Yep.
0: And perhaps people have been looking at that property for a very, very long time thinking it's coming to me.
5: And sometimes they just assume it's not going anywhere. Mm. They're not sure where it's going. But yeah, some certainly will look at it and think they're the best suited to carry on the family mantle. Some think they use it more than the others and should get it. Some feel that they've supported parents and it makes sense that they get some reward and the cottage is it. But, you know, cottages, as a general rule, are laden with emotion, and emotion makes things challenging and often expensive.
0: And so sometimes there's the shock when you realize, wait a second, it's not going to any of us because none of us can afford it. There's no inheritance tax in Canada.
5: Correct.
0: But there is capital gains that kicks in.
5: Correct.
0: And so...
5: And probate tax.
0: And especially, and I guess... Only if it's not your principal residence. You could say the cottage is a principal residence, and you might be exempt at that point.
5: Yeah, I mean, so just for this, for our listeners, this is a very high-level conversation. I do presentations just on cottages that can last 60, 90, 120 minutes because it's so rife with issues. So, you know, just on a very basic tax level, just starting there, we tend to, a lot of cottage owners have a home and a cottage. Some have the luxury at some point of making that a principal residence. But for example, A, let's just assume we've got a house and we have a cottage. And typically, for many, many years, the house tended to be of more value than the cottage. And so some of this was a bit of a moot discussion because, you know, I live in a city, my house continues to grow in value, my cottage is out somewhere, it's perhaps not as pricey. And so we wanted our house to have the principal residence exemption and not the cottage. That has somewhat switched over time. People are putting a lot of time and energy and money into their cottages. The issue is in Canada, we cannot have two principal residences. And CRA, or rather the Income Tax Act, defines family. So there was a window of time where potentially you could have one spouse name the cottage as principal residence and the house as the other spouse's. That has not been the case since the early 90s. So now CRA looks at a couple and they say, okay, where's your principal residence? And since 2018, I think I'm right in saying that, we actually have to go so far as to designate what our principal residence is. So if, and we can shift that from year to year in theory. I mean, not many people do. But if at a certain point I've decided, no, you know what, I'm done living in the city, I want to make my cottage my full-time residence, I can actively say to my accountant, because again, this is a tax thing, to my accountant, please change my principal residence designation. I'm going to sell the house in the city. I feel like there's not going to be any growth between now and when I'm going to sell it, but I'm going to keep doing some things to the cottage, or the cottage is in an area that's taking off. I feel like I've got more tax exposure there now than I do in the city, so let's switch my principal residence. There are rules. We have to be ordinarily resident, so sometimes people call and say, well, can I just claim it as my principal residence, even though we really don't live there? That is probably a problem. It also has to be capital property. So sometimes people are like, yeah, well, I'm going to rent it out. I'm going to Airbnb it. I'm going to, you know, it's my plan to live there at some point, but I would like to take advantage of other income sources for now. And so it's my 10-year plan, but for the next 10 years, I'm going to rent it. If it's not your capital property, we can't use the principal residence exemption. So there's a lot of nuances on the tax side that become an issue. But one of the things that comes up most frequently for me is clients come in, they are getting to a point in life where they're like, you know what, the kids are doing better. And I think we should come back to when the kids aren't financially well or enabled. But, you know, when kids are kind of at that sweet spot where the parents are like, huh, we're getting a little older. There's a lot to maintain. We're thinking we're going to transfer the cottage to the kids. A lot of people come in thinking that's going to save them tax. It's not. The minute we convey that property to our children, mm-hmm. we still, even though we're not getting any value for it, we have to disclose to CRA how much that cottage was when we got it, how much it's worth at the time we've disposed of it. And this disposition in this case is giving to the kids. And then I have to account, or we have to account for the growth over that time. And the, to your point, CRA gets to charge capital gains tax on that. It's not avoided because it's transferred to the family. It's not avoided because we didn't receive cash for it. It's simply because it's our secondary property, we have a capital gains exposure because we have no exemption we can take advantage of. So there's definitely layers, and it's almost, you know, too complex to even pretend to try and talk about for a couple of minutes. But the reality is there is a tax consideration. And then there's also the legal consideration, because if I do gift my cottage to you, Bob, And you say, oh, that's fine. I'm going to let you keep using it as much as you want, Jessica. That's great. But I no longer have any control. And that's something as well sometimes parents wrestle with, because you could say, actually, I'm ripping off the veranda. I'm going to repaint it. And I go, but I'd like a say. And you are completely right to say, once I've gifted it to you, mm-hmm. not my problem. I want it to look like this. You're welcome to still come. If you don't like it anymore, don't come.
0: Yeah. Okay. So gifting it, you've covered that a little bit. I also see a lot, and there's an article in the Globe and Mail in the last day, I think, or so, talking about putting the cottage in a trust.
5: Yep.
0: How does that work? And is that, who does that work for, I guess?
5: So again, just kind of touching on some of our previous conversations, we can set up trusts during our lifetime and we can set up trusts at death. So if I buy my cottage and I immediately settle it into the trust, I don't have an immediate tax issue. But what sometimes happens is, again, I have clients in their 70s or 80s who are thinking, we're not sure which of these kids is going to want the cottage. Can we just maybe move it into a trust to be a little bit more neutral for the time being? So why would I settle a cottage in a trust? Often it's because we're trying to either have multiple people be able to benefit from it and yet not actually have to own it themselves. So I might say in my will, I've got three kids, and I say, divide my estate into four shares. My kids each get a quarter, but my cottage and some cash will go into its own quarter and become what I call the cottage trust. So I can do that in my will. I can also do it during my lifetime, but it doesn't change that there's necessarily going to be tax owing, right? It's still not a principal residence, so we have potentially that issue. It's more often because we're trying to create a means of the family having a central access point, or more often when I use that type of structure, it's for a finite period of time, and it's to give the kids an opportunity either to continue to accumulate their own assets so they could buy out their siblings, or the parents think the kids will want to use it for a few years, but they also don't think the kids have a clue about how expensive it is to run a cottage. And when the kids realize, wait a second, a quarter of the estate is being held back, and it's now, wow, it costs that much to mow the lawn and check the septic and do this and do that. You know, sometimes amongst themselves, they come back and they say, you know what, we're not actually, none of us are using the cottage. We've all moved away. We've realized we used to come to the cottage because mom and dad were there. But now that they're not, we're all taking different vacations, different places. We've all agreed it's time to sell.
0: But it doesn't really help with the capital gains.
5: It doesn't change the tax issue, really.
0: Okay.
5: Yeah.
0: Does it, is it, because I've also heard that, you know, a will comes with all kinds of legal fees and court costs, and a trust has lower costs after it's been set up. Are you saying, though, you want a will and a trust? Maybe you do need both?
5: Well, it all depends on how the lawyer has drafted the trust, right? I have seen some supposed cottage trusts that have really just been a lawyer has typically taken another trust structure that is often used for businesses and sort of slapped cottage trust on the top of it and are dealing with it very much like a business-style trust. When I'm doing a cottage trust, I'm recognizing what the issue is cost and emotional attachment. Mm-hmm. And the cottage trust should itself say, okay, here's some money over to the side. I recommend typically that the parents put in a base amount. Some don't. Some are like, no, the cottage can go in and then the kids are going to have to figure out how to pay for it right away. But my thought generally and my advice generally to when I'm talking to people is to put a seed amount, if you will, right? You've got a cottage. If you've got enough assets to have a cottage, then you also seed it over here with, you know, $100,000, $300,000, whatever it is. I always say, pretend a hurricane rolls on through and you can't get insurance to pay for a new roof or whatever damage has been done. Like, have enough in there that we've got emergency reserve. Mm. But then, as well with the cottage trust, because it's not all about tax. In fact, arguably, from a financial perspective, a lot's about tax, but cottages are more about use and transfer and ownership over time. So the cottage, really, when we're having those conversations with the family, we've got to talk about, okay, how's access going to be determined? Is it just family? Can third parties come? Do those third parties have to be vouched for?

0: sent us an email saying, I bought a cottage in PEI last year and it is set up as a vacation rental business. This will be our first year operating it as such. If I paid $150,000 for the cottage and sold it in 2 years for $175,000, would me or my heirs pay the capital gains on that $25,000 or the whole $175,000?
1: No, no. So capital gains...
0: Just on the $25,000.
1: Exactly. Capital gains is literally, it's in the name. It's the gain, mm-hmm. right? So I remember 20 years ago, I had a client that bought a piece of property for $2,000 somewhere on the South Shore. And of course, by the time in his 90s, was worth... I don't know, over $1 million, right? Like just crazy amount. And God love him. I was like, oh, we got a tax issue. And frankly, he was very old school. And he's like, that's okay. Taxes pay for the roads and the schools and everything else. I'm fine with that. So, you know, that's pretty unusual. Not many people come to me saying that. God love him. But the issue is, in his case, it literally was pretty much the whole value of the property. Now, for those of us who have cottages or secondary properties of any sort, what you want to do is two things. One, you want to make sure you have a very clear starting value. So sometimes people inherit cottages, right? Like I would spend the money to go and get that property formally valued. In this case, for Michael, his purchase price is his starting value. When he sells it for $175,000, that means there's $25,000 of gain. In Canada, currently, our capital gains rules are 50% of any growth is his to enjoy alone, but that remaining 50% he has to disclose and he will pay tax on that. So, you know, all things being equal, do any of us like paying taxes? No. Is it absolutely debilitating and staggering? No. Is it frustrating? Yes. Mm-hmm. Right? So it is the game. But back to my point. So if Michael, though, if he sold it for $175,000 because he put $25,000 worth of work in it, when he files his tax return that says he disposed of the secondary property, he would also file all of the supporting receipts to show that he grew that value, $25,000, by putting in $25,000 value.
0: So and hang on to your receipts.
1: Hang on to every receipt, yeah. Labor and material.
0: Okay. All right. So many questions to ask. So little time. We're going to get to more questions in just a moment. We're talking about wills and estate planning here today. Our guest is Jessica Lyle, a lawyer with Touchstone Legal in Dartmouth. 1-800-565-1940 is the number to join the conversation, or you can send us an email at marnoon@cbc.ca. Back in a moment, but first, Cassie Williams has a look at the latest news headlines. Hi, Cassie.
2: Hi, Bob. Well, two Nova Scotia ministers are applauding a Supreme Court of Canada ruling about intimate partner violence. The minister responsible for justice and the advisory council on the status of women say the ruling recognizes the role of coercion and control in intimate partner violence. Scott Armstrong and Leah Martin say Canada's top court has created a clearer path for survivors to seek justice through civil courts. They say the decision reflects the complex and cumulative effects of intimate partner violence. And also in the news, the WHO has upgraded the level of Ebola risk as the Democratic Republic of Congo to very high. According to the WHO, there are now almost 750 suspected cases and 177 suspected deaths in that country. And I will have more news coming up at 1.
0: All right. Thanks very much, Cassie. We're talking about wills and estate planning with Jessica Lyle, as I was mentioning. 1-800-565-1940 is the number, and her email is marnoon@cbc.ca. I'm going to go to the phones in just a moment here, but one other thing I was reading about, and I don't know whether this is something the insurance industry is pushing or not, but are you a fan of people getting life insurance to pay the capital gains tax on a cottage or property when they die?
1: So life insurance is an interesting tool, and it's not one to be ruled out. I mean, traditionally, the concept of life insurance, I think if we can say in its essence, was that it was to replace somebody's income and sort of source of income if they died. So if I'm married to you and you died, the life insurance was really to replace the money you were going to contribute to our house so I can continue to raise families, et cetera. And so, you know, in my mind, insurance is, I mean, don't get me wrong, a lot of us have term insurance and we pay into it and hopefully we never need it. But if we do need it, we have it there. What shifts when we're looking at it from a tax perspective is that for some people, it can do one of two things. One, it can be a way to kind of force themselves to save some money that they know ultimately would be available to pay taxes or other things at death because we put in so much. If we have, for example, I mean, whole life policies, like sometimes they can be self-paying. We pay for

0: so many years, and mm-hmm. then they continue to pay for themselves. That's what I often see with this type of question. But the idea is that if I have insurance and I say, okay, I'm going to need this much money to pay my taxes or pay my mortgage, right? Then the reality is I have this amount of money. Even if I spend every last penny, I know I've always got enough to settle that tax. So back to that scenario where we give the cottage to the kids and nothing else, we may say, listen, my gift to you is that you're going to get the insurance or the cottage, I should say, and there's a huge capital gains tax bill on this, but I've got insurance. And that insurance can be used to pay off that tax. Mm-hmm. And then you guys literally getting the cottage. If you can't then work it out, that's on you. But I've done everything I can to leave you a cottage that has no tax burden. And then the clock starts again for the kids because then they take it at that value. So if I had died last year, then January 1st of 2026, they would figure out what the value of that cottage is. And then if they have it for another 50 years, then they have to deal with the gain from 2026 onwards. But I've settled the tax on it up until my date of death on December 31st. And January 1st, we've got a new clock.
1: Okay. And just to go back to the trust yes. idea for a moment before we go to the calls.
0: Yep.
1: There's a window on that as well, right? Isn't it every 21 years or something, the inter vivos trust?
0: Yeah. So there's one exception to that. So typically when we're talking about purely a cottage trust, then every 21 years, any type of trust, except for, well, I'm going to just tell you about a joint partner and alter ego in a second. But most trusts, every 21 years, CRA says if you have not settled up the taxes that you have been just deferring, every 21 years, you got to pay them. So that's why typically when we have a trust, we want the trustees to be managing. If there is money in the account and there were losses in the portfolio, can we take advantage of those losses to offset some of the gains? Like, can we manage the gains along the time over the time? Or are we just waiting to 21 years and we got to figure out how to pay it then? Mm. The exception is for Canadians 65 and older who have an alter ego or a joint partner trust. Many of my clients who do have those, we settle the cottage in there too. And those trusts actually go beyond 21 years because they're a different type of trust, but the tax catches up when they die. But they mimic what if we owned a trust, or rather a cottage personally, mm-hmm. you know, I don't pay tax on it until I die or I sell it. And an alter ego and a joint partner trust are a similar exercise.
1: Okay. To the phones we go. Ernie Robinson on the line from Kentville in Nova Scotia. Go ahead, Ernie. What's your question?
2: Hi, Bob. You certainly have a really well-informed Jessica. Lyle, I'm impressed with your information. You know everything.
0: Oh, I don't, but thank you.
2: There you go. I've got a couple. One that's going to be kind of quick is, does a person who is has one beneficiary in a will, does a person whose only asset is, let's say, a life insurance and a few other sundry items, do they need a will? And the other one is, I'm a friend of mine whose dad taught at a law school, I won't say which one, recommended his son, who practiced law for 35 years, so he was advising me what to do. He said, do the poor man's will, and he gave the wording that he could write his own will without necessarily going to a lawyer. Now, this is what my friend was saying. He gave me the verbiage, but I've since lost it. So, what do you recommend? Let's use that question. What do I say to have a will that I don't really require a lawyer to draw up?
0: So, you know, really both of your questions boil down to, do you need a will? And so the first answer, of course, is I am always going to tell you, and anybody who's going to listen to me, that a will is better than not having a will, because things get complicated very quickly when third parties don't know who they can trust to represent your affairs when you are deceased. So you do absolutely need a will. When we don't have a will, there's various legislative requirements for somebody to prove that they can be trusted to administer your estate. They have to make application. We have to go through potentially other family members to make sure nobody's going to step forward. There's bonding and there's just headaches. So you're better off with a will than not having a will. In terms of, okay. I don't know what was being thought of when the poor man's will was mentioned, other than to your point, like a self-prepared will. And let's face it, the reality is a lot of people do not want to go to a lawyer and they do prepare their own wills. What I will tell you is There are definitely reasons to go to a lawyer. They will typically, I mean, most of my clients come out of a meeting with me and they're like, wow, you've asked me questions that nobody's ever asked me before. Or I didn't even think that that was something I had to consider. So, you know, the value is, it's always, you know, back to that good old adage about, you know, instead of going for lowest price, get best value, right? You want to go to somebody who focuses in this area, who can make sure you've covered all of your bases. But if I was talking to somebody who, for whatever reason, absolutely could not get into a lawyer, I would still say I would recommend they prepare something. And there's different ways in which documents are legally valid. But typically, if you are going to type something, you need to have two independent witnesses sign the document at the end with you. And if you're going to handwrite it, then you don't need any witnesses. But you always want to make sure it's dated. You want to make sure it's signed. You want to make sure you've named explicitly who it is that you trust to be your executor. And you want to clearly set out who is to get what. But personal items can be tricky. There's always the issue of who's paying for delivery. That is often overlooked and often a bit of an issue. There's, you know, assets that are designated. People don't always realize that even though we've designated assets, there's often for some of them still tax consequences that come back to the estate, and your executor needs to be aware of what you may have designated to other people so they can make sure your taxes are fine. There's so many nuances to estate planning. That's why I still think you're better off making sure you meet with somebody who does estate work specifically, so they get out of you all the information they need to make sure they've got the right document for you. And once it's prepared, it's like buying an appliance or a car, right? Like, it should last you for a while, but you want to go with quality.
2: With one beneficiary, I've guess I'm going to take that under advisement as far as needing a will necessarily. I was thinking that, and I've heard of people who just, you know, I have a, let's say one beneficiary for a will, and to forget the probate timing and all that stuff, delays that would happen. The life insurance policy, it goes to the beneficiary. If that's all that's going to be transferred by a limited asset client, do they need a will?
0: So, still going to say yes. I'm always going to say yes, because again, the insurance company, so what's happening these days, even with tax-free savings accounts and life insurance and others, often those third-party financial institutions are still asking for a copy of the will because they're looking to make sure that there isn't some other designation in that document. So, you know, when there isn't a will, there's immediately statutory declarations and other things that need to be signed and sworn that whether or not there's a will that exists, and certain things, it's still just easier if you, even if you've got just the one beneficiary, you know, then say, this is my executor and my only beneficiary, and they may handle absolutely everything and anything that has to do with me and my estate.
2: Okay. Great answers. Thank you very much.
0: Okay. Good luck.
1: Thanks, Ernie.
2: Okay. Yeah. Thanks, Bob.
1: Back to the cottage scenario here. Again, Ray is asking, for some 40 years, I owned both a cottage and a house. 5 years ago, I sold my house and claimed principal residence exemption. Then I moved into my cottage, and now it is my principal residence. Someone told me if I live in it full time for 4 years, I would not have to pay capital gains if I sold it. Wondering if this is correct.
0: So no, that's not accurate. So for the 35 years that you had the two properties, and again, recognizing that 2018 was the change when we had to actively start designating our principal residence, 2018 was the year we had to start identifying if we dispose of a principal residence when we sold it. Prior to that, we could sell principal residences left, right, and center, and CRA didn't really know. So again, back to this kind of trying to track who's buying properties and how it's being held and so on. That's why we're having to disclose this information. So for the 35 years that you had the both, assuming you didn't do anything to change that, your home was presumed to be the principal residence, because when you sold it, you probably said that was my principal residence and no gain would have been payable. However, this was back to what I was mentioning earlier to Bob. You need to make sure, if you haven't already, that you get a valuation for the cottage based on what it was 5 years ago. From that point forward, any growth is capital gains exempt. So there's no four-year requirement. Like, if it becomes your principal residence and you accumulate growth in that property and it's your principal residence, the exemption applies. But for the 35 years that you had the cottage and the house, you still need to figure out what the cottage was worth when you got it and what it was worth at that 35-year mark, because in time, either when you sell the cottage or on your death, somebody will have to say to CRA, it was the principal residence from 2021 onward, but from, what does that math work out to be, 1986 or so? 1986 to then, or it doesn't matter, my math's off and it's fast. For that 35-year period, there was growth, there was gain, and this is what it was, and we now have to pay tax on it. So, you know, again, it minimizes the tax going forward, but it doesn't change anything for that 35-year window before it became your principal residence.
1: Okay. Robert Ripka calling from Sackville in New Brunswick. Hi, Robert. Go ahead.
3: Hi. I'm wondering about a principal residence, recently married, and at my demise, my wife is sole beneficiary. Does she automatically claim that as a principal residence?
0: Yeah, so the
3: For example, if she leaves and moves in with family, is that still considered as her primary residence?
0: So this is when we go back to this big book that the Income Tax Act looks like now. But effectively, the Income Tax Act defines who a family is for the purposes of the principal residence exemption and principal residence. So if you are a married couple, again, she would be deemed presumably to be still have your house or your shared house as a principal residence, even if she ended up having to move in with a family member for care reasons or otherwise. You'd check with your accountant, but likely that would be the case.
3: Thank you.
0: Okay.
1: All right, Robert. Thanks again. Just to put an exclamation point on this then, Cindy has a scenario here where my father rents a condo and hasn't owned a primary residence for over 10 years. He does have a cottage, which he has owned for over 20 years. He visits it quite regularly for up to 6 months a year. When he passes away and we sell the cottage, will the cottage qualify as his primary residence in order to reduce any capital gains tax? I guess implicit there is, do you have to formally announce that this is a primary residence in order to get that protection?
0: Yeah. So, I mean, I'm going to take an educated guess there and think that you probably would be able to. Again, CRA looks to see if somebody's ordinarily resident. So if he's there ordinarily through the year, then I think that test is met. But I would have him talk to his accountant because there is, I don't know, I'm terrible with CRA forms, but there is actually a form where you can formally designate a property as a principal residence. And to be fair, I'm not an accountant, so I can't. I was thinking about this actually as I was driving over today, Bob, but I think at some point my accountant sent me something and said, hey, sign this, but right? Like I can't remember for certain because some things you just do without thinking about them. But there is definitely, I know there is a form with CRA where you can specifically say my principal residence is this. And like I said, we definitely had to start marking on our tax returns if we disposed of our principal residence. I don't know if at first it was still too slow, and maybe they then at some point since 2018 have made us all sign those forms, and I'm just kind of blanking on it. But there is a form. I know that for sure.
1: Okay. Well, thanks for the email, Cindy. Back to the phones. Jeff Locke calling from Truro. Go ahead, Jeff.
4: Bob, love your show and welcome your guest there. Lots of good questions for her. We're trying to keep our cottage forever. And so the siblings now, we're engaged in, how are we going to establish this so we avoid capital gains and so on. And I would like your guest to answer the simple question of what is the difference between joint tenancy and tenants in common when it comes to the residents, and then as the tenants pass on, how does that affect our ownership of it and taxes therefore, I guess.
0: Perfect. I can do that. Sorry, I missed your name.
1: This is Jeff.
0: Jeff, thank you. Sorry, Jeff. I'm normally pretty good about catching that, but I missed that one. Okay, so Jeff, so in law, there is, so it's actually fairly interesting. So real property law, of course, has its own nuances, but the two kind of forms of title that we hear about the most are tenants in common and joint tenancy or joint tenants with right of survivorship. So how this typically works, so I'm going to pretend that I've got twins, Jack and Jill. If I'm leaving the cottage to Jack and Jill and I want to make sure that they each have an equal stake and they both will always be equally footed and that any sort of burdens and benefits will be equally shared by them, I'm most likely going to say in my will that I'm leaving it to them or in the cottage agreement that they should own it in as tenants in common, because that effectively means Jack owns 50% and Jill owns 50%. And if Jack dies or Jill dies, their family then owns their 50%. And that is from a financial perspective, if everybody is contributing equally and so on and so forth, then that is arguably the fairer way to go. But sometimes parents instead say, no, Jack and Jill will get this with joint tenants with right of survivorship, which means if Jack and Jill have been paying for the upkeep and looking after it and everything's been going swimmingly for 25 years, and then suddenly Jack has a stroke or a massive heart attack and doesn't get the thrombolytics right away, then in that scenario, because the property is joint tenancy or joint tenants with right of survivorship, then Jill gets 100% of the property ownership at Jack's death, which in some cases, parents are like, that's the way the cookie's going to crumble here. I want to make sure that it stays to whoever's alive the longest. But a lot of family members take issue with that because they're like, well, why am I going to pay into it if I don't know if ultimately my direct descendants will benefit in the end? So a lot of the cottage agreements, we go with the 25%. Now, the downside, of course, is that means that if Jack dies, his family, if it's tenants in common, his family has to probate at least his interest in the property, because that's the only way he can pass on good title. So yes, there is a headache, but it also ensures that Jack's family continues to have an interest. And that's why I always stress to people that having a cottage agreement is important, because what if there's tension among the family? We want to make sure that there's a clear direction about what should happen on the death of a party and whether their family members, in order to continue their interests, must sign on to the agreement and therefore be, as you know, committed to the same arrangements that were being looked after by Jack. So again, this is part of the reason why it's fairly problematic. In terms of the tax, again, Jack dies, he's a tenant in common. He's going to pay tax on his, you know, in this case, 50% interest in the property. So he will have to again show what the value was when he got it, or rather his executor will, and then what the value was at his death, and then figure out what the gain is, and that gain will have, or the tax will have to be paid on that gain.
4: Right. So our concern, of course, is that we're trying to keep the cottage in the family forever, long after we're gone. And so having a tenants in common agreement would mean, you know, dividing the value of the cottage every time somebody dies versus leaving it as a joint tenancy. As we pass, then it all passes down through the family. Now, my next question to that would be, so the next generation, when can we add, for example, the next generation to the joint tenancy? So like my three siblings, Jack and Jill and Bob, have a joint tenancy. And so Bob's kids and Jack's kids and Jill's kids are all going to help manage the cottage in the future. When can we add them?
0: Yeah, so you can add them at any time. But every time you add somebody, you're going to go through this same tax exercise, because those who are the current holders. So if we have Jack and Jill and they add Bob, then they will be deemed to have disposed of a part of their interest, and they will have to pay tax on that. So effectively, whatever the capital gains are on one third of the value of the property, Jack and Jill will have to split between them and pay, because then Bob's time starts clean, and then he's only responsible for tax on any growth from the time he is added. So this is this is sometimes why people go with the cottage trust. Back to Bob's earlier question.
4: You know,
0: the cottage trust changes in a way because the ownership of the property isn't changing each time, right? Like, we can come up with a scale of beneficiaries that are presumed at the outset, and the trustee owns the property. So we don't necessarily have the tenants in common versus joint tenancy issue, because the trust will continue. And this is why I was saying we typically would cede that type of trust with an amount of money, because there would be agreement by everybody that this money will get invested. And as tax issues come up or capital improvement issues come up, that we've got this money that we can use from the trust to pay those and then keep on moving, right? So maybe you all contribute, you know, the yearly utilities directly, but you have this little pot over to the side that stays invested that is to be used for capital emergencies or tax issues and so on. So that's why you really do, you can have amazing and really broad conversations with the family, but at the end of the day, you need to, in my opinion, check with a lawyer and potentially an accountant to make sure that it's going to work practically for what you want to get done.
4: Thank you so much for your insights.
0: Okay, good luck.
1: Thanks, Jeff.
4: Thank you.
1: Enjoy the weekend at the cottage. Pastor, you're calling from Truro as well. Go ahead. What's your question?
5: Hi there.
1: Hi, go ahead.
5: So we have a property with a camp on it that we, to avoid conflict in the future, want to subdivide for our three children into three pieces. So one of them would have the camp, the other two wouldn't. And we would know who we're giving which piece to. How? What would be the best way to do that for legal, on the legal side and on the tax side? Like, is it possible to do it after death or does it need to be done before?
0: So real property is not my forte. It used to be that we could direct a subdivision, frankly, through a will. The various municipal government acts in Nova Scotia, anyway, the municipalities that are subject to that. My understanding is that effectively there is no way any longer to subdivide a property through a will. But I'm going to say that with a big grain of salt to say I do not practice real property law. But it did come up recently in two estates, and one there was a subdivision clause. And it was grandfathered and we were able to, but anything new, my understanding is we can no longer subdivide through a will. You can direct that a subdivision happen and express that the estate will pay for the cost of a subdivision. That's different, right? Like, you can still direct that it happen, but you would still want to make sure that the property is the size and has the access such that it would qualify for subdivision. But it used to be that a will itself could say, I subdivide my land, and it was sufficient to subdivide property. That is no longer the case. So in terms of the question, you would probably go and meet with somebody to explore what's involved if you were to subdivide it now. And honestly, that's typically going to be my advice, because it's often much easier for you to do this than to have it dealt with when you're gone and there may be other tensions and emotions and other things. So even if you explore it and you decide, okay, the price tag is such that we don't want to do this right now, but now we know what's involved and we will actually put a direction on our will and identify how much money should be paid from the estate to do this, and then direct in the will who's to get which share or which particular new lot, et cetera. But this is one where you will definitely want to do a little legwork first with a real property lawyer to make sure that A, it can be subdivided, and B, that title is fine and that all of that is cleaned up. So really the kids just have to press go when the time comes.
5: Thank you very much.
0: Okay, good luck.
1: Yeah, thanks for the call.
5: Bye.
1: So many questions to get answers to, and a lot of ironing out. Wow. Complicated indeed. Well, I think we've clarified some things for folks today, and there's many more questions to be had. I know a couple of people didn't get in today, although they should call back, because we're going to get you back sometime down the road in the near future. So in the meantime, enjoy the good weather.
0: Yes, you as well.
1: And we'll
0: and
1: talk to you soon.
0: And your cottage, if you have one. I think you do.
1: Talk to you soon.
0: See you. Thanks.
1: Laura Jessica Lyle, who is with Touchstone Legal in Dartmouth. And if you missed part of the program, because there were some pretty complicated thoughts there and things you should consider, you can head over to our website, cbc.ca/maritimenoon, and the full show will be there in about an hour's time. That's our show for the week. And next week, Jim White will be here to talk about paints and stains and best practices to make your indoor and outdoor projects a success. That's on Monday. I'm Bob Murphy. Thanks for listening. Have a great weekend.

0: Across four continents and 13 countries, the world's most elite athletes will compete in intense, high-level events in the Diamond League. Watch Marco Arop, Femke Bol, Julian Alfred, Faith Kipyegon, and Carsten Warholm push their limits across 15 different events. 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Split Screen, Bachelor of Buckingham Palace, explores the 2013 reality show I Wanna Marry Harry, where 12 American women were deceived into believing they were competing for Prince Harry's affection. The complicated truth behind reality TV on CBC Podcast Showcase. After the news.
1: This is CBC News. It's 1 o'clock. Good afternoon. I'm Cassie Williams. Here's what's making news. The Ebola outbreak in the Democratic Republic of Congo is getting worse. The World Health Organization says there are now nearly 750 suspected cases and more than 175 suspected deaths linked to the disease. WHO Chief Tedros Adhanom Ghebreyesus says dealing with the outbreak is highly challenging. He warns that regional violence and insecurity are impeding the response of healthcare workers on the ground.
2: There is also significant distrust of outside authorities among the local population. Just yesterday, there was a security incident at a hospital in Ituri where tents and medical supplies were set on fire. Building trust in the affected communities is critical to a successful response and is one of our highest priorities.
1: The WHO has raised its risk assessment for Ebola to very high at the national and regional levels. However, the organization stresses that the global risk in other countries remains low. Prime Minister Mark Carney was talking about Alberta today, praising the province's huge contributions, but saying there is more to do.
3: Canada is the greatest country in the world, but it can be better, and we're working on making it better. We're working with Alberta on making it better. I look forward to working alongside Premier Smith, alongside the leader of the opposition, to build a better Alberta, build a better Canada.
1: Carney mentioning the memorandum of understanding he signed with Smith last week, calling it an example of cooperative federalism. The war in Iran is top of mind as NATO foreign ministers gather in Sweden today. They are laying the groundwork for July's leaders' summit in Turkey. The Trump administration is sharply critical of the lack of military support alliance members provided after the invasion. U.S. Secretary of State Marco Rubio says Washington's frustrations must be dealt with.
4: The president's views, frankly, disappointment at some of our NATO allies and their response to our operations in the Middle East. They're well documented. That will have to be addressed.
1: The Trump administration has long been critical of NATO, and the president has repeatedly threatened to withdraw the U.S. from the alliance entirely. A Fredericton biologist says he still thinks no Mo May is a pretty good idea. Kaushal Rathnayake says that though scientists are divided on how much good it does for pollinators to let the grass and dandelions grow, it's at least a conversation starter to address the bigger issue of pollinator decline. And he says he does not believe that it does provide at least some measure of support for bees and a variety of other species.
5: Moths and butterflies and beetles and even mosquitoes and also some other insects. And when they get supported and their population rises, and think about our local insectivorous species like birds, and they also get help because they have abundance of food in these areas. And then if we have the pollinators, we get our crops getting pollinated as well. So we get help as well.
1: Rathnayake suggests evolving from no-mow May to slow-mow spring, which could mean some mowing but less frequently than usual and might address concerns about unkempt yards. And a Sackville, New Brunswick-based photographer says she's surprised and excited to win this year's Scotiabank Photography Award. Karen Stenifer's prize includes a solo exhibit in Toronto, an international book deal, and $50,000. It's one of the biggest photography prizes in the country. Stenifer specializes in old photography techniques such as wet plate and tintype.
6: It's more about collaborating with the landscape. So I'm allowing things like rain falling on the plate or using water that I collect or melting snow to use in the process so that they become physical imprints of the places that I'm working. I think of them as these like physical artifacts that become part of the image.
1: Centerford says she intends to go back to Sackville to teach at Mount Allison University in the fall. And that's your CBC News for the Maritimes.
7: Hi, I'm CBC meteorologist Tina Simkin. Mostly sunny skies across New Brunswick today with temperatures ranging between 13 and 19 degrees. The winds will be northwesterly, 20 gusting up to 40 kilometers per hour, keeping the temperatures feeling cooler. Overnight, under mostly clear skies, temperatures will drop between minus 2 in the north to 7 degrees along areas of the coast, and a frost advisory is in effect for New Brunswick overnight tonight. Tomorrow, the temperatures get warmer with more sunshine and highs in the upper teens.
8: 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This week, we're listening to episode 2 of Split Screen, Bachelor of Buckingham Palace. It's a look back at the 2014 reality show, I Wanna Marry Harry, where 12 American women were led to believe they were competing to marry Prince Harry. In reality, they were going on dates with a guy who just kind of looked like him. Last week, we heard about how the contestants first encountered their Prince Charming. But whose idea was this whole thing? And how did they manage to pull it off? This is episode 2, Fever Dream.
9: So I've just parked on my bike in central London because I'm about to speak to Danny Fenton. He is the creator of I Wanna Marry Harry. He thought up the show and put it on TV. I'm quite nervous.
10: When I originally reach out to Danny about this interview, I expect him to be difficult to get hold of. But to my surprise, after only a little back and forth, he agrees to meet. As I arrive at the studio, Danny is already here, sat comfortably in front of the mic. He seems relaxed and friendly, though this does not help to settle my nerves. Why is he so calm? Is it because he's used to tough questions about his work? Or because he doesn't think this show is anything he needs to worry about? Probably more for my own sake than Danny's. I start off gently.
9: What were you doing sort of in 2013, 2014, in that time before the show came about?
11: I was still running Zigzag Productions, which I'm the CEO and founder of. And we had had a history of being cheeky, irreverent, and doing surprising shows. Most famously, we did The Real 40-Year-Old Virgin, which was following somebody who lost their virginity at 40. We'd say that we made the stuff that other people would say, you can't do that. So there's a guy who ran Unscripted at Fox, who's a bit of an industry legend, called Mike Darnell.
10: Mike Darnell was an early mastermind of Unscripted TV. At just 5 foot, his small stature belies the huge impact he had on the genre.
11: He was famous for commissioning very controversial shows.
10: Mike was responsible for gems such as Alien Autopsy, Fact or Fiction, When Good Pets Go Bad, and World's Worst Drivers Caught on Tape. The reason Mike could get away with shows like this is because he was also the mastermind behind another show you might have heard of.
12: You're here because you think you're the next American Idol.
13: Yes, I do.
10: Shows like American Idol made Mike a powerful figure in Hollywood, one that fledgling producers like Danny were desperate to pitch to. Let's actually talk about the show idea. How did the name for the show come up? Or how did the whole concept for the whole show come up?
11: This is a slightly strange story because I wish all TV worked like this. But I woke up one morning and I had these four words in my head, which were, I want to marry Harry, which is a pretty strange thing to wake up thinking. But I often think about shows as titles first. And actually, in the business of television, the best way you can sell a show is in a title. Like, if you can crystallize an idea into a title, you've kind of got it nailed. And I thought, at the time, Prince Harry was single. And I was aware how besotted America was by royalty, and actually by him in particular, and still are. The idea of bringing American women to the UK and putting them in a castle would be a fairy tale dream for them. And I thought, how about a dating show where a group of American women get the chance to marry Prince Harry? Now, clearly, I was savvy enough to realise that it was probably going to be quite hard to book Prince Harry to do it, even though I think he would have been up for it.
10: Danny would later insist that the real Prince Harry watched the show and was disappointed that he hadn't been asked to be involved. Sure, Danny, if you say so.
11: So having woken up with these four words in my head, I rang my agent in America and I said, look, I've had this really weird dream, but I've woken up with this thought in my head, I want to marry Harry. And he said, okay, give me half an hour, I'm going to call Mike Darnell. And then he called me back and he said, Mike will buy the show, don't pitch it anywhere else, but you've got to find a Harry lookalike that's convincing. So that was the precondition to the show.
10: And that was it. With just a catchy title, Danny had managed to get the show commissioned by Fox. And to top it all off, Ryan Seacrest, the Emmy Award-winning host of American Idol, would be involved through his production company as well. ZigZag, Danny's fledgling business, had just landed their first major commission. Danny had just cleared a major hurdle, but he still had a long way to go. Like I mentioned in the last episode, at this time, reality TV was basically in an arms race. Producers were doing whatever they could to secure audience attention.
11: Well, I knew that America had a passion for big dating reality shows. You know, The Bachelor had been run for many years on ABC. Fox had done Joe Millionaire and had done some sort of more controversial dating shows.
10: I know I've already talked about what the TV landscape was like at the time, but please just indulge me for a little bit longer whilst I tell you about some of the, quote, controversial dating shows Danny is talking about. There's Extreme Dating, where two people are sent on a romantic retreat and one of the participants' exes dials in via an earpiece to sabotage the whole thing. There's More to Love, a show based around dating plus-size women, which should be thrown in the bin for the name alone. And then there's this show, Playing It Straight.
13: Some of you are straight.
10: Ugh, really?
13: And some of you are gay.
14: What?
15: Wow.
14: As in homosexual.
13: As in homosexual.
10: I tell you about these shows not to defend our boy Danny, but so that you get a better idea of the world he's operating in. Is I Wanna Marry Harry classy by comparison? No, it's not. But maybe it's not as bad as some of the other stuff that's been out there at the same time. Before Danny can start filming, though, he still has one very important job to do. He needs to find his Harry.
11: We actually went through a really long, protracted process. I think we ended up auditioning about 500 Prince Harry lookalikes.
9: What was that like?
11: It was bizarre. I mean, you know, we had Irish Harrys and Australian Harrys and American Harrys.
9: Were they all in one room? I'm imagining something like the X Factor auditions of just a room full of Harrys.
11: Yeah, I think we got them all to come and we dressed them up in sort of regal wear, sat them on a throne and got them, you know, all to pretend to be Harry. And the very first person we met was Matt Hicks. We met a lot of actors, we had met a lot of people who dyed their hair, ginger for the part. But there was something about Matt.
10: What made to you kind of Matt Hicks the right person? What sort of quality did he have that the others didn't?
11: He wasn't an actor. He wasn't doing it because it was a gig. He wasn't doing it to show off. He was doing it because he thought it would be a fun life experience for him.
10: Did you sort of have to think, oh, I have to dye his hair ginger as well?
11: If I remember correctly, he was strawberry blonde, but I think we did enhance his colouring, but it wasn't a massive leap.
10: Dyeing Matt's hair was only the beginning. He was about to undergo a small mountain of tests and training to get him ready for his new role. And the whole thing would be filmed for the show, naturally.
16: So I've got this table laid out in front of you here. What does all this do? What are all these pieces of cutlery? Tell me.
10: First on the agenda, etiquette lessons. Natalia and I sit down to watch the whole thing together.
9: I recognise that guy. His name's William Hansen, and he's like an etiquette expert he's always dragged on. Did William Hansen really spend ages telling him how to hold the spoon in the right way? Or was it just done in 5 minutes?
17: He must learn to fence.
10: Next up, fencing. Because everyone knows that the royals need to be able to defend themselves in a sword fight.
9: How do you wear these? I've got a massive front wedgie on this. Why? Why must he learn to fence?
18: The cartridge is in.
17: Shoot, skeet.
18: Well...
9: Okay, he's going to learn how to shoot.
19: We've got a very short amount of time to make you into a world-class polo playing prince, so let's just jump on, try and put your foot in the saddle.
9: A polo expert teaching him how to ride a horse.
20: This whole pauper to prince thing, it feels like a 90s movie, like a Rocky montage, but just in etiquette and hairiness.
10: And finally, Kingsley, the butler in the show, who will become Matt's right-hand man, steps in to tutor Matt on all things Prince Harry.
21: When were you born?
22: 84. 15th of September.
10: What is your star sign? How tall are you? When is your birthday? Makes me wonder how much do the people he's dating know this stuff already? He's been tested and it's got it all right, but... Oh, he's having a makeover.
20: Do you think the ginger hair suits him?
9: He does look. You know, he's gone from 99% looking like Prince Harry to 99.5% in my eyes now looking like Prince Harry.
20: Well, they were successful then. There you go.
9: There we go. Job done.
17: Let's do this, Your Highness.
10: Matt Hicks. What can I say about Matt? You know, it's hard to suss him out. There are moments when I kind of feel sorry for him. Particularly that we're watching this transformation montage sequence. He has the weight of the whole show, the entire weight of Danny's mad TV idea resting on his shoulders. Matt says repeatedly throughout the series that he doesn't want to outright lie to the women. But how guilty does he really feel when he's dating 12 women and being treated like a prince? He is, I should also point out, making out with them quite often. So he doesn't strike me as particularly shy or torn up about his predicament. Take this scene, for example, in episode 3.
17: Ladies, may I have your attention, please?
23: Sir, I want you all to let your hair down, so he has arranged a pool party.
10: The girls are all dressed up in bikinis, and in what appears to be a throwback to a Wild Weekend Prince Harry once spent in Vegas, Matt is wearing some brightly coloured shorts and a Panama hat.
24: We're going to have a pool party with Prince Harry. It just feels like I won the lottery. I'm so excited.
9: Oh, so we're seeing a scene when all of them are dancing, not wearing much clothing in the middle of the day. Just behind, Kingsley, wearing a full butler outfit, is also there, bopping his knees.
10: It's quite tame in the beginning. There's a DJ, a full bar, and somehow they've managed to film it on probably the only hot day Britain had that summer. Meghan, the artist from Dallas who we heard from in the last episode, gets chosen to join Sir in the hot tub. Whilst enduring envious glances from the other women, the two spend some time chatting and making out.
22: Instantly, she's cuddling up to me, we're quite close. She's certainly got my attention.
9: You've got a naughty little smile.
25: Do I? Is it naughty?
22: Yeah.
25: There is so much sexual tension in the hot tub right now.
10: When Meghan and Matt return to the others, everyone acts as if they haven't just sat there watching them snog each other like their lives depended on it. And then... Oh, my God, they're twerking. The Queen would not allow this. As if the hot tub makeup session wasn't excruciating enough, everyone now decides to start grinding on each other. Matt is just standing there, beet red, as each of the women takes turns to rub against him. The cameras don't miss any of the action and we're treated to some extremely close crotch shots. Natalia and I are watching through our fingers.
20: Oh my God. This whole scene, it just kills me. Ooh.
9: I can't look at the screen. This is so uncomfortable.
22: So Chelsea starts twerking. It's a dance of sorts. I haven't heard the term before, but I've definitely seen it.
9: Why do British people... We know what twerking is. Stop claiming innocence there, Matt. Kingsley's having the time of his life. As he has all throughout the show.
23: Twerking, jolly good.
0: shouldn't be legal.
9: Oh, what? Kingsley!
10: It feels as if the show has suddenly become a parody of itself.
22: It's great getting all this attention. I've noticed Kelly has barely taken her eyes from me at all.
2: So good dancing with them. But I get jealous when you can see them pairing together and you're like, oh, I wish I looked that good with them.
10: Pause. This feels very uncomfortable. In other scenes, he comes across quite well and nice and charming and all of this stuff. And then in this scene, it just feels a little bit weird because it's like Matt is enjoying this and enjoying the attention that he's getting. So he's like anxiously getting close and intimate with one of these girls in front of absolutely everybody else. And starting to feel a bit exploitative, not going to lie. Not enjoying this really, that one bit. Who is this guy? Is he just an average lad looking for love and enjoying the company of these women? Or is he a playboy who, by the looks of this scene, is going to take advantage of fooling 12 women and in the process get himself a lot of physical attention? With a cup of tea in hand, I sit down to see what I can find about Matt online. I slowly scroll through all the years of photos, careful not to like anything by mistake. From what I've just watched, I'm expecting, I don't know, a series of nightclub pictures, each with a different girl on his arm. But there's nothing. It's all quite sweet. Lots of beautiful photos of nature, muddy hiking boots, camping, pictures of him and his dog. There's even an adorable video of him and his friends tossing a pancake between them with frying pans, which I can only describe as a game of pancake tennis. The only vaguely cheeky picture I can find of him is one in a hot tub holding a bottle of booze, but this is swiftly followed up by a progress pic of a Harry Potter jigsaw puzzle. Social media stalking will only get me so far. Natalia and I decide we need to get in touch with him. I type a message whilst we're on Zoom together, Natalia gives it a quick read, and we hit send. Nothing left to do now, but wait.

0: back in the studio and wrapping up my interview with Danny. I've never known a show like this in terms of it being kind of constantly high stakes. You could do all the prep in the world and it still not work on day one.
1: Yeah, very often as a TV producer, you pitch an idea, you sell an idea, and then you try and live up to the expectation of the idea that you pitched and sold. And more often than not, you never quite achieve it. And obviously a show like this, like you say, had such high stakes and such high risk. The whole production was like riding a roller coaster. But it was immensely satisfying because so much went right.
0: But did so much go right? For Danny, sure, he sold the show, he's making money, he gets a big deal with Fox. But what about the contestants? When Megan and Kimberly first arrived in the estate, they were blown away by how stunning it was. But that initial delight quickly starts to fade.
2: I was definitely impressed, but that didn't last very long.
3: There was absolutely zero privacy. I didn't even have a door to my bathroom. My bathtub was just like right in the middle of the room.
2: Further along in the show, things started being like, oh, okay, this isn't as upscale as I thought it was. The water didn't work all the time. It was old. It was very old.
3: You couldn't get like warm water. The faucet had like a hot water faucet and a cold water faucet. So you kind of had to make like a warm water soup in the bowl of your sink to even wash your face.
0: Note for UK listeners, I realise having a separate tap for hot and cold water is not that strange, but I take Megan's point that maybe the reality isn't quite living up to the estate's beautiful exterior. Whilst they're acclimatising to their new surroundings, dodgy taps and all, the girls are encouraged to discover all sorts of small breadcrumbs that reassure them that the man they're dating really is a prince.
2: They started off very subtly. They had Kelly discover either a newspaper article or magazine on one of the little coffee tables about Prince Harry. I don't remember what it said, but I remember her telling the rest of us, I saw an article about Prince Harry, and one of the security guards or staff came over and abruptly took it away from her.
3: I was prepared for production to kind of be laying like Easter eggs for us. So I was making a conscious effort, like, okay, find these Easter eggs, kind of figure out what their agenda is.
0: Take the first time the girls meet their prince back in episode one, for example. Their first formal introduction takes place at a masquerade ball. It's Matt's big reveal that Kimberly, Megan, and the rest of the girls will only be able to see his chin.
4: Don't drink too much alcohol tonight, sir, just in case you give the game away.
0: Watching Kingsley help a very nervous Matt get dressed in a tux is like watching an overprotective dad dress his son for a first date. The girls, meanwhile, are in a frenzy to get ready.
2: You can imagine that there's a rack of dresses and you have 12 girls fighting over what dress they're going to wear. And it's all different sizes, and these were not the kind of dresses I would normally pick. There was a pile of masks. We got to pick out ones that we liked.
0: Once everyone is dressed, each woman is called out individually. They walk down a pebble path lined with fire breathers and wait in line for their mystery bachelor. Some are instantly flirty, some are slightly more awkward, which, personally, feels like a much more normal reaction, given the circumstances. Matt barely has time to breathe before the grinning begins.
5: Have you been to Vegas?
6: What makes you say that?
5: You kind of look like Harry, so.
6: Like who?
5: Prince Harry.
6: Really?
5: Yeah, just
6: a little. No one's ever said that before.
2: I still didn't recognize him, and I couldn't think of anyone that he could be that I knew.
7: It's hard to tell anything with the mask on, but there was some real good eye contact tonight.
8: It's been a magical evening, but at the stroke of midnight, it will be time for the girls and Matt to unmask.
0: I just love the theatrics of at midnight, you must take your masks off, like the whole Cinderella ball thing. The women line up on one side and Matt on the other. Are they doing it one by one? Oh, that's, as we can look at them, that's weird. Oh, God. And then he's leaving his on till last, isn't he? This is so weird. This is so weird. This reveal is a mess. Masks are getting caught up in everyone's hair. There are red marks and imprints around the girls' eyes. It is not dignified.
9: Wow, they are 12 fantastic women who are frankly all beautiful and way out of my league. It does make me nervous and on edge.
10: So he's saying good things about all the women, which is good, because my fear was that he would just be like, no.
11: It's time to unmask.
10: Okay, here we go.
9: The pause.
10: I'm actually nervous.
9: We'll just have to wait and find out.
10: Oh, no, come on. Oh, no, they're doing... Oh, for God's sake. American TV.
0: There's an ad break.
10: What ad break are we on, like 9? I would be at this point a bit like, yeah, it's Prince Harry, I'm going to go off to bed. See you later. Good night.
8: As the clock strikes midnight, there's one last reveal.
0: And then it finally happens. Matt takes off his mask and stands there smiling, like he's about to have his school photo taken.
2: When he took his mask off, I just remember was just thinking like, well, he's tall, he's handsome, and he seems very sweet.
0: After the masquerade is over, Matt is asked to send one of the contestants home for good.
9: I think that tonight...
0: 24-year-old Leah is the first to go.
9: I'm going to ask you to leave the estate.
2: Okay.
0: So, have the girls bought it? Do they believe he's really a prince? Before we have any time to dwell on that question, the producers are on to the next stage of their plan.
3: That's really when kind of the trickery was bumped up another level. And you start kind of questioning yourself, like, am I crazy?
0: And all of a sudden, the show takes a darker turn.
3: In fact, I think Martha Stewart probably had a better time in prison than we did filming. You're so in this bubble that you don't realize, like, how effed up it is.
0: That's next time on The Bachelor of Buckingham Palace.
12: 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It's hosted by Scott Bryan. Their team includes Natalia Rodriguez, Ivor Manley,

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1: It's 1:30 right now, mainly sunny and 12 in Halifax, mostly cloudy and 9 degrees in Sydney. Sunshine and 14 in Fredericton and partly cloudy and 10 degrees in Charlottetown. I'm Cassie Williams. Here's what's making news. Workers at McGilvery Guesthouse in Sydney joined the picket lines this morning. According to CUPE, it brings the number of long-term care homes affected by the strike in Nova Scotia to 35. Premier Tim Houston said yesterday his government's position is unchanged. They want CUPE members to accept the collective agreement that's on the table. More than 3,000 workers have been on strike since April 13th, asking for a living wage. Also in the news, island beef producers are worried about a proposed trade deal with some South American countries. The government says the agreement could reduce tariffs on some Canadian goods like cars and forestry products. Cattle producers hope that beef is excluded from the deal. They fear lower-priced beef from those South American countries could negatively impact the industry here. And Nova Scotia Premier Tim Houston says he left a recent meeting with owners of the Port of Halifax optimistic they would pursue federal assistance to expand the site. Regional news at 2. Here's the weather forecast from Tina Simkin. Across the Maritimes, there are yellow warnings for frost tonight and tomorrow. Mainly clear skies this evening, lows between minus 1 and plus 4. On Saturday, mainly sunny skies with light northwesterly winds, highs between 13 and 20. And Sunday, a mix of sun and cloud.
2: And welcome to Laugh Out Loud. I'm your host, Ali Hassan, and we've got a lot of comedy for you today, so let's get right into it. Our first comedian has made some real waves in his first 7 years as a performer. He's been all over Canada, in Australia at the Melbourne Comedy Festival, and this past winter he featured at the Osaka Comedy Club in Japan. From the stage at the Gas Station Arts Center in Winnipeg, here is Benji Rothman.
3: Yes, hello, thank you. Thank you very much. Wait, this is, how nice is it? So great, this beautiful theater. Hey, wow, this is so great. Yeah, so nice. What a fun show. I gotta be honest, where you guys are sitting, this probably looks like a comedy show. From up here where I'm standing, this just looks like a big game of Guess Who. And I'm doing pretty good. Eliminated a few people here, so that's good. You guys remember that game, Guess Who? Yeah, it's still a game today, which... I didn't know that, but I was playing with my niece a few weeks ago, and yeah, I realized playing Guess Who now, like in 2023, is actually really difficult. Just with all the things you can't say, you know? I didn't even know what to ask. I was just like, is your person equally as capable as all the other people? Yeah, I mentioned I have a niece, which is really nice. It's great having her. She's when she was born, it's funny, like people always ask my brother the same two questions. They say, oh, what's her name and how much does she weigh? Which that's funny because like the first 2 weeks of a little girl's life is the only time it's okay to ask that question, you know? You can't be like, oh, it's Jane's 25th birthday. Oh, how much does she weigh? Yeah, I prefer, so I have a nephew too, that kind of sucks. I prefer the niece. Well, no, it's because like, I'm Jewish, okay? So then when there's a boy, there has to be a bris. Yeah, do you guys know what a bris is? I heard one gasp, yeah. Okay, a bris is a ritual circumcision of an 8-day-old Jewish baby boy. Yeah, it's a spectator event. I don't know why, but... I got an invitation in the mail. There's bagels there. It's messed up, dude. I don't know why we do that. I had to hold my nephew for the... It's like an honor to, while he's getting the thing done. I was like, oh, my God, dude. Like, how can they do this to the baby? I'm like, the baby? What about me? I'm going to be... He's going to forget about this? I'm going to be traumatized the rest of my life, dude. It's bad. I had to go to 4 brises this summer, okay? Yeah. All my friends had babies, all boys. It was a horrible summer, okay? Dude, awful. 2 of them were on back-to-back days, okay? Yeah, it was the same Moyle each day. The Moyle is the guy that does the thing, okay? Yeah, he saw me the first day, and then he saw me the second day. He's like, did I just see you yesterday? I was like, yeah, I don't even know this family. I'm just a big fan of your works,

0: following the whole tour. Yeah, the job you did on that Rosenbaum quinoa. That was a thing of beauty. You're an artist. Can I get a touch-up while I'm here? No. Love your work. Yeah. So I don't know. I don't know if I want to have kids. I can't risk it, right? I can't risk having a boy. Yeah. I have a dog. That's nice. Any dog people out there? Yeah. Okay, nice. Yeah. Nice. Half dog, half person. Nice. There's a lot of you out there. Great. Dog people. Yeah. My dog, he's nice. I have a really nice dog, but I made the mistake of taking him out to Vancouver. Took a little road trip, drove out there. And I don't know if you guys have ever been out there, but every single dog in BC is like this beautiful, like purebred, like $5,000 best in show looking thing, right? And like, I feel like I messed with my dog's confidence a little bit. You know what I mean? Like he's cute, but he's a mutt. Like, you know, he's like Winnipeg 10, but he's like a Vancouver 6 at best, dude. Like, I don't know. I messed with his confidence, man. Yeah. But I love animals. I do. I love animals. I like going to the zoo. Question. Are peacocks like in the zoo? Or like, are peacocks like at the zoo? You know what I mean? Like, are they on display or do they pay $27.50 like the rest of us? I don't know how that works. Yeah. I was in Niagara Falls this year, and my hotel there gave me 2 free tickets to go to Marineland, like the amusement park, the aquatic amusement park, Marineland. And I asked my friend if she wanted to go. She said, no. I said, why? You don't like the way they treat the whales? She said, no, I just don't like whales. Which I've never heard of that before. A person who doesn't like whales? And like, second of all, if you don't like whales, you love Marineland. They treat those whales like crap. I mean, that's the number one spot for a whale hater like yourself. You'd love it there. That's... Yeah. So I went. I thought, oh, it's a killer whale. I'm going to get to see it kill some stuff. But so I showed up. He's like juggling beach balls and like jumping through hoops. Like, he's not killing anything. He's killing it at the juggling, but he's not killing anything. This sucks, right? And he's just doing it because this guy's feeding him this bucket of fish. The whole time, like, we'll just eat the guy. That's like 100 fish right there, right? That's what I want to see. That's worth the price of admission right there, right? Give a whale a bucket of fish, feed him for a day. Eat the guy that's holding the bucket, greatest show ever. That's what I want to see. Yeah. I do have to apologize. I hurt my neck, so it's like hard not to be creepy with a stiff neck, you know? When it's all shoulders, you can't, you know? Yeah. It sucks that getting hurt, like, as you're getting older, because it's not, the story's never as good as when you're younger, you know? When you're younger, like, you break your leg, you're like, yeah, we tried skateboarding off mom's house, tried to make it in the pool, fell a little short, it was pretty gnarly, you know? Now it's like, people are like, oh, how'd you hurt your neck? I was like, yeah, I was making breakfast and just kind of... just felt something. It's pretty sad. I can't die tonight. I just know that. It would just be the saddest autopsy ever, man. Just, he took a lethal concoction of Robax Platinum and Reactin and hot cocoa. A loser's kiss, we call it. A loser's kiss. I can't have that. Yeah. Because I see, like, my stepdad, okay, and he's getting older. Like, I had 2 dads growing up, okay? I had my biological father, or, like, bio-dad, as I like to call him. And then I have my stepdad, okay, or as I like to call him, Jeff, okay? And Jeff, he's a good dude. I love Jeff, but he's old, okay? And, like, I see him, like, he's at the age where things in his body are starting to happen, like, in reverse, you know? Like, he snores when he's awake, okay? Yeah. Yeah, and then in his sleep, he needs a machine to help him breathe in his sleep. The first time I saw this, I asked my mom, I was like, how bad was my real dad that you're with this guy now? He can't even breathe. He can't perform the most basic human function, and that's better than the first guy? Jeez, Biodad, that is sad, man. Just a quick disclaimer, if you don't have auto deposit on your Interac, I'm docking you $5, okay? I'm not, just for the extra work, I gotta come up with a trivia question now? What are you doing to me here? I'm not a game show host, all right? I'm gonna make it hard on you. If you want this money, you gotta earn it. For $10, who is Portugal's tallest deputy prime minister? Who? You asked for this. No one's won the grand prize yet. Yeah. It's nice being from Winnipeg, right? We got some cool things here now in the city. We got the Human Rights Museum. Nice, right? I went there. And there's an exhibit there for Viola Desmond. You guys know her? Viola Desmond? She's a black woman from Halifax who in the 1950s, she got kicked out of a movie theater for sitting in the white people section. And she was very vocal about how wrong that was and refused to get up and just a big champion of human rights in our country. And they have the actual chair that Viola Desmond sat in at the Human Rights Museum, which, yeah, I didn't know that that's what it was. I just thought it was a chair. So I sat down, okay? And I was tired. There's a lot of walking there. I took a seat, okay? And the security guard yelled at me. He's like, hey, that's Viola Desmond's chair. You can't sit in that. I'm like, have you not seen the exhibit? This is exactly what we're fighting against. Like, felt all the weight of that oppression years and years. Yeah, I got into different types of like sports and stuff during the pandemic. Got kind of bored. I watched the Olympics. I like that. There's a sport in the Olympics I like. They just put it in just the last year. It's the mixed curling. Mixed curling. Yeah. Yeah. It's just one man, one woman on a team, just curling. I love it. Yeah. Yeah. I like it because it's the only place where it's okay for a man to yell at a woman to sweep harder. So that's what. Yeah, I got a haircut this week. I went to this barbershop. I tried to get one last week, but I went to this barbershop. It's called Waltz On In. You guys heard of that place? Yeah. Yeah, appointments only. Like, Waltz On In and wait right there. That's the policy? I don't get it. So I was telling that joke last week at a show, and like then I got a message on Instagram from Waltz On In. It's true, yeah. The barbershop. They're like, "Hey Benji, actually we take walk-ins. So can you stop doing the joke?" I was like, "I'm sorry, guys. The joke is going really well." So can you stop taking walk-ins? I think that's a win-win, right? I think that's how win-wins work. Yeah. I got my very first pedicure as well recently. Yeah, yeah, it was nice. Yeah, yeah. Fellas, for those of you that don't know what a pedicure is, it's when really brave Vietnamese women touch your feet. Yeah. It's nice, but they speak Vietnamese with each other in the salon. You think, they're talking about me and my feet. They're saying some stuff about me. Some bad stuff, right? I think, they're gossiping about my gross feet. Making fun of me. I was like, I recorded what my pedicurist was saying. Yeah, so that I could put into Google Translate and figure out what they're talking about, okay? Once and for all, right? So here we go. Okay, so this is my pedicurist talking here.
1: Chú lợn con này đã đi chợ. Chú heo con này đã về nhà.
0: Right? Sounds like she's making fun of me, okay? So put it to Google Translate. Turns out this is what she was saying.
1: This little piggy went to market. This little piggy.
0: All right, thanks. I haven't Benji Rosser. Thank you, everyone.
2: That was Benji Rothman. You can do yourself the favor of looking up more of his comedy on YouTube and Instagram. Okay, Muskoka and Georgian Bay, Ontario, this is your last chance to get tickets to our show this weekend in Parry Sound. Laugh Out Loud is recording at the Big Sound Comedy Festival at the Stocky Center on Saturday night, May 23rd. We've got a fantastic lineup, including Keith Pedro, a regular on our show. 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This next performer is someone we were introduced to in 2022 at the Okanagan Comedy Festival. We had her right back the next year from the stage in Kelowna. Here is Kate Belton.
3: Oh, wow. Hello, everyone. Hello. Oh, man, the CBC taping. This is wild. Yeah, thank you. I just wish my dad was here for this. Don't worry, he's not dead. He just thinks I make bad choices with my career. Yeah, he thinks I should be a doctor or an engineer. I was like, Dad, I don't even know how to drive a train. Yeah. My dad, he's really cute. He does this thing now, and I don't know if it's just like a thing that happens when you turn 65 as a man, but he's obsessed with the weather. Like, that's all he cares about. It's like all that's on TV is the Weather Network. This man's nodding. He's like, yeah, yeah, that is what happens when we turn 65. It's crazy. He loves knowing what the weather's gonna be. And so this time of year, fall is really hard for him because he just gets so mad. In the morning, there's frost and he's so mad because it's wrecking his plants. And then in the afternoon, he's hot. So he's mad because he has to zip off some of his pants. He hates it. And he refuses to learn Celsius. Big Fahrenheit guy. So he'll call me and he'll be like, what's the temperature there? And I'll be like, 12. He'll be like, I don't know what that is. And then I'll call him and be like, what's it there? And he'll be like, 50. And I'll be like, I don't know what that is. But I figured it out. I just have to ask him, how much of your pants are you wearing? Then it makes sense. I went home recently and I actually saw that he has an F. Trudeau sticker on his truck, which is crazy because he's not political at all. So I was like, Dad, what's up with the sticker? He was like, in 1975, Pierre Elliott Trudeau introduced the metric system. I hate that guy. I was like, that's not the same guy. Never mind. It's that same trip home, I also realized that my dad have a lot in common. He's a car guy, and I'm a dog guy. Yeah. So, like, a nice car will drive by, and my dad will be like, you see that? That's a 69 Ford Flashback 3000 or something. I don't know. Like, say a car thing. But I do the same thing with dogs. If a nice dog walks by, I'll be like, is that a beagle supercharged with a schnauzer face? Is that an 04 German Shepherd on original hips? That thing's a beaut. Then my dad and I fist bump. I'm a single mom. Where are my single moms at? Okay, there's none. There's none here. Babysitters are hard to get. I'm a single mom. I have a 3-year-old golden retriever, Bernese Mountain Dog. No, not kids. God, no. Imagine? No. No, I got a puppy during the pandemic. I was going through a breakup at the time, so I just did all the things you do. I ate a lot of ice cream. I got my hair cut into bangs. Then I made an irrational decision and got my own puppy dog. but it was during the pandemic, and it was just a one-bedroom apartment, and he and I shared it. So he took on a lot of my traits. He's basically me if I were a dog. Like, for example, he won't do anything he doesn't want to do unless he gets a little treat. No matter what I say or do, he won't drop it. And he cries in the car. Yeah. We also have the same taste in men. I'll give you an example. We were out for a walk, and this guy walked up to us. He had a fedora and a wallet chain. Reggie barked at him immediately. He was like, uh-uh, not you. Vibes are off. No, thank you. We walked a little bit further, and this really nice man came up, and he was so sweet. He like asked me my permission if he could pet my dog, and I was like, yeah. Reggie ignored him completely. It was like that nice man did not exist. Mm-mm. And then a little while later, a super hot, athletic-looking man, possibly a hockey player, started walking towards us, and Reggie wanted to go home with that man. Yeah, he was humping his leg. I was like, I'm so sorry. Oh my God, he gets this from his mommy. I'm so sorry. I grew up on a farm. I'll just tell you, I grew up on a farm, and are there any farm people here? No? Okay, farms are really hard. Farms are really hard to have. Okay. So I grew up on a farm, and a cool thing happened to me on the farm when I was 8. My brother shot me in the face. Yeah, with a bow and arrow that my dad made him as a gift. Yeah. Yeah. It was my own fault, though, because I agreed to play a game called Deer and Hunter. Yeah, that was my bad. But he could get me to play any game if I got to be an animal in it. Like, he'd be like, hey, Kate, you want to play baby cheetahs clean my room? Yeah. Got a little older. He was like, you want to play adolescent pandas? Call your best friend Alyssa. See if she'll go on a date with me. Okay. Next week, we're playing pigs help him move. I'm looking forward to that. But yeah, it was bad. He shot me right between the eyes, like crazy. Should have been a kill shot, but I'm a survivor. And so I didn't die. I just had to go to the hospital, and they taped my face shut, and then they put a large bandage over top. And I was 8, so I was starting to be like concerned about my looks. And so it was embarrassing. So when I got home, my dad was so mad at himself for making the bow and arrow that he was like, I'm gonna make this right. I'm gonna cover that bandage for you. I'm gonna give you bangs. Ladies, never let your dad give you bangs. It's insane. I had a bath. He combed my wet, naturally very curly hair down in front of my eyes. And then he went to the kitchen drawer, got out the kitchen scissors, the same scissors we used to open up bags of milk and freezies. The sticky, dull kitchen scissors is what he chose. And then he just freehand cut along the brow line, ear to ear. I was like, you're a dad. Why aren't you using like a level or something? Also, where's mom? It was ridiculous. I went to bed. The next morning I woke up. Not only did I have 2 shiners from the impact, the large bandage on my head, but I had a crazy fringe around the whole shebang that was like, I just broke up with my brother, I think. It was terrible. It was really bad for me, but I didn't even get it the worst. My little sister agreed to play Deer and Hunter 2, and she was hit by a car. Don't worry, you guys can laugh. I got all her stuff. So. Oh my God, I'm kidding. She's way too smart to agree to play that game. She's alive and well. She's an engineer. I'm trying to get in shape, so I recently went to a spin class. Yeah, if you've never been to spin, don't. Man, it's so terrible. Basically, I went to a 6 a.m. class. You're just in there, it's pitch black, and you are just giving her on a bike that's going nowhere. And there's just club beats like, and you're getting screamed at by a little blonde girl named Jessica with the K. She's like, keep turning it up. It's terrible. Honestly, it's so bad. I feel like your first spin class is a lot like your first AA meeting. Like you just sneak in, sit in the back, cry the entire time, hoping nobody looks at you. You're like, I'm nothing like these people. And then they're so supportive. They're like, keep coming back. This program saves. I relapsed though. I'm like back on chips. So. Haven't been going. I did a show out of town recently, and I had to take one of those sober ride share things home. You know what I'm talking about? It's like they drive you home in your car, and then there's like a car behind it that follows so that that person can get home. It's like a motorcade for the president if the president was drunk. Honestly. It's such a great service. It's amazing. And I only had to call it because I went to the bar. I drove to the bar. And I was like, I'm going to have one glass of wine. But I had 11. I had 11 glasses of wine because I was in Prince George. You have to there. It's like a rule. But it was great. They picked me up. I was in the back seat, and I was like, I found a bag of chips back here, and I'm going to eat them. I found a lipstick, and it's my color, and I'm keeping it. He was like, this is your car. Do whatever you want back there. Maybe put your shirt back on. The name of the service was Designated Dads. I know, I called them and right away I was like, how much of your pants are on? They were like, what? But it was really a fitting name because the whole drive home they played Oops, I Did It Again. And when I woke up in the morning, I had an F. Trudeau sticker on my car and a new set of bangs. You guys have been so wonderful. I'm Kate Belton.
2: That is Kate Belton from her adopted hometown of Kelowna, BC. If you're in Kelowna, you can catch her every month hosting the Silly Sally Comedy Show. And that is our show. My thanks to the Gas Station Arts Center, the Rotary Center for the Arts, and sound engineers Brian Harder, Corey Haberstock, and Aronde Williams. And a special thanks to my producer, Lee Pitts. Thank you for listening to Laugh Out Loud. My name is Ali Hassan. I'll see you back here real soon.
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5: This is CBC News. 2 o'clock. Good afternoon. I'm Cassie Williams. Here's what's making news this hour. Well, if you head to the grocery store, you might notice a Nova Scotian staple missing from the fresh fish section. 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
7: My partner, he'll fry it. He'll put it in some kind of batter and fry it, but I like it baked in the oven. I'll put breadcrumbs on it and some butter, and we'll eat it that way.
6: But Dolores Woodley says over the last month, you're lucky to even find haddock. Bernadette Robichaud says that's because of fishing quotas. The federal government cut the haddock quota for parts of New Brunswick and Nova Scotia by 57% earlier this year.
8: We just haven't had the availability of getting fresh haddock.
6: For now, she is selling flash frozen haddock at $13 per pound. That's $2 more than the price she used to sell fresh haddock last year. George's Bank, another important fishing ground, will open for the season this June. It also had some of its quota cut. And even when more fish becomes available, higher fuel prices may keep the price tag of haddock high. Juliana Grillo, CBC News, Dartmouth.
5: Nova Scotia Premier Tim Houston says a trip earlier this week to Switzerland was intended to help encourage owners of the Port of Halifax to apply for federal assistance for expansion. His trip included meetings with a family that owns Mediterranean Shipping Company. Houston says the port here has some natural advantages over competitors.
9: Ships are getting bigger and bigger and bigger. And the ships that we would be able to handle in Halifax are they're not ships that they can make it up to Montreal. They're not ships that go to Port St. John's. Halifax is the port, is the opportunity. So I think people in the shipping business can see that as well.
5: Houston says he left the meeting with the sense that MSC officials will pursue an application for federal funding. RCMP in New Brunswick are asking for the public's help to find a Moncton man who escaped lawful custody at a health institution. 28-year-old Jesse Bonnell was last seen around 9 o'clock last night on McBeath Avenue in Moncton. He's described as being about 5'5" tall and around 160 pounds with blue eyes, brown hair, and a medium build. Bonnell has tattoos on both forearms and on the left side of his chest. He was last seen wearing a white t-shirt and jeans. The public is advised not to approach him if seen and to call 911 immediately. Anyone with information on Bonnell's whereabouts is asked to contact Kodiak RCMP. An artist and educator from Sackville, New Brunswick, says it's still sinking in that she won this year's Scotiabank Photography Award. Karen Stentiford's national prize comes with a solo exhibit in Toronto, a published book of her work, and $50,000. Stentiford specializes in the old techniques of tintype and wet plate photography.
10: It's more about collaborating with the landscape, so I'm allowing things like rain falling on the plate or using water that I collect or melting snow to use in the process so that they become physical imprints of the places that I'm working. I think of them as these like physical artifacts that become part of the image.
5: Stentiford is a fine arts professor at Mount Allison University and intends to be back teaching in the fall. The Scotiabank Award is one of the biggest photography prizes in the country. It acknowledges outstanding contributions made to contemporary art and photography. Foreign Affairs Minister Anita Anand is condemning the treatment of 12 Canadians taken captive by Israel as part of a flotilla heading to Gaza. She says they suffered appalling abuse. Anand demanding those responsible be held accountable. The 12 freed detainees are now in Turkey, with Global Affairs consular officials arranging medical attention. And finally, the leaders of Canada and six other Western nations are condemning the expansion of illegal Jewish settlements in the occupied West Bank. They're calling on Israel to investigate and prosecute acts of violence by settlers on Palestinians.
11: Hi, I'm CBC meteorologist Tina Simkin. Mostly sunny skies across New Brunswick today with temperatures ranging between 13 and 19 degrees. The winds will be northwesterly, 20 gusting up to 40 kilometers per hour, keeping the temperatures feeling cooler. Overnight, under mostly clear skies, temperatures will drop between minus 2 in the north to 7 degrees along areas of the coast, and a frost advisory is in effect for New Brunswick overnight tonight. Tomorrow, the temperatures get warmer with more sunshine and highs in the upper teens.
12: Welcome to CBC Music Live. I'm Odario Williams. Not long ago, rising indie pop artist Young Kai was a student at the University of British Columbia, making music in his bedroom during his spare time. Well, then in 2024, his song Blue went viral on social media. And to date, it's been streamed over 800 million times on Spotify alone and peaked at 19 on the Billboard Global 200. Fast forward a couple years and he's now touring the world and has a Juno nomination for Breakthrough Artist of the Year under his belt. We recorded him at his sold-out show in Toronto where he performed many songs from his debut album, Stay With the Ocean, I'll Find You, with adoring fans singing along with every word. Let's go to the stage at the Mod Club for his first song.

Toronto, if you know this next song, please sing it with me. Everybody, put your hands up.

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I'm Odario Williams. This is CBC Music Live.

Toronto. This next song is an unreleased song. The song is called Stay With Me.

My song, Do You Think You Could Love Me, is actually one of the first few songs that I wrote to put out. I wasn't sure if I wanted to put it out. I wasn't sure if it was on brand to Young Kai or if I liked it that much. But then there were some people, some of my friends, that just pushed me to do it because they were like, ah, this song's so good, you know? But I was like, nah, I don't want to. But eventually I put it out and my fans loved it too. And now it's really just one of my favorite songs to sing on stage because before I sing this song on stage, I would say, wherever I am, like Toronto, I love you guys, but do you think you love me? And they go, ah! And then I love doing that so much. Yeah. Toronto, I love you guys!

0: Earth at that hospital is being directed to the Dr. Everett Chalmers Regional in Fredericton, more than an hour away. Horizon Health says anyone in the URVH service area expected to give birth soon has been contacted. However, anyone who needs emergency care should call 911 or go to their nearest emergency department. And in the Halifax area, just 3 days after returning to full service, Halifax Regional Municipality has announced the Alderney Ferry is back to operating every 30 minutes on weekdays. The latest delay is being caused by the Christopher Stanix vessel, which needs parts replaced to address a steering issue. This is a similar issue to what unexpectedly kept the Vincent Coleman out of operation for months, leading to ferry service running every 30 minutes since mid-January. Regional news at 3, here's the weather from Tina Simkin. We've got a frost warning tonight and tomorrow across the Maritimes. Mainly clear tonight, lows between -1 and +4. Saturday and Sunday, mainly sunny skies with light northwesterly winds.
1: Welcome back to CBC Music Live. I'm Odario Williams. We're in Toronto for a concert from Young Kai. Now, the BC-based indie pop artist is performing songs from his debut album, Stay With the Ocean, I'll Find You. The sold-out show was the Toronto stop on his North American tour. Now, as you're hearing, Young Kai writes songs for all the romantics out there. He has several more of them coming up in the second half of this set, including the most tender song you'll ever hear, written about a cat. Let's get back to the stage at the Mod Club.
2: 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I hope you guys like it as much as I do.

0: That's Young Kai on stage at the Mod Club in Toronto with his song, I Hope My Cat Loves Me the Most. I'm Odario Williams. 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
1: Toronto. Toronto, for this next song, I need you guys to get hype with me. Are you ready?

And we got Johnny on guitar and keys.

For my song, Blue, that most people probably already know, this song was the song that really just got me going in the music industry. And it's a song that's so special to me because all my fans would sing it with their heart, with all their lung capacity. And I can't thank my supporters and fans enough for that, because it really just changed my life. And I don't think I'll ever get tired of singing it too, because it's just how I started. It's how it came up. And yeah, I wrote this song based off of this drama that I liked, this Chinese drama called When I Fight Towards You. And that is just such a beautiful drama. I'm pretty sure like I was watching the drama while writing this song, which just gave me some inspiration. So yeah, Blue will always be number one song in my heart.

That's Young Kai closing out his set with his hit song, Blue, recorded live at the Mod Club in Toronto. Many of the songs you heard in this set are from his debut album, Stay With The Ocean, I'll Find You. He's just finished his North American tour, but if you're on the West Coast and looking to see him live, he's playing a hometown show at the Freedom Mobile Arch in Vancouver on August 4th. If you want to see videos of this

0: That was Tyler Shaw, recorded at the Mod Club in Toronto. Well, please join me next Friday afternoon for lots more of that concert on CBC Music Live, 2 p.m., half hour later in Newfoundland. 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I'm Odario Williams. Have a wonderful week. Till next time.
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1: Inspired by the studio where Marvin Gaye recorded his legendary hits, to Drake's song of the same name, and the countless artists, cultures, and moments that have shaped it. Marvin's Room proves it all comes down to R&B. Marvin's Room, after the news.
3: This is CBC News. It's 3 o'clock. Good afternoon. I'm Cassie Williams. Here's what's making news this hour. Canadian health officials are bolstering screening measures at key airports because of the Ebola outbreak in the Democratic Republic of the Congo and Uganda. So far, almost 200 people have died and hundreds more have been infected. The Public Health Agency of Canada says the screening is a precautionary measure. One person in Ontario tested negative for the virus. Chief Public Health Officer Joss Reimer says the traveler reported symptoms consistent with several illnesses.
4: Both the initial testing that was conducted in Ontario as well as confirmatory testing at the National Microbiology Laboratory were negative. So this is a good example of how quickly measures are activated, even when the likelihood of Ebola here in Canada is low.
3: Ebola spreads through direct contact with bodily fluids from infected individuals. It is not spread via casual contact or air droplets. In the U.S., Iran is saying there is progress in negotiations with the U.S., and Secretary of State Marco Rubio says he's surprised he's saying the same.
5: There's been some progress. I wouldn't exaggerate it. I wouldn't diminish it. There's more work to be done, but look, yeah, there's been some, you know, and that's a good sign. I'm glad they said that. We're not there yet. I hope we get there. The president would prefer to do a good deal.
3: Rubio is at a summit of NATO foreign ministers where the alliance is expected to talk about ways they can help police the Strait of Hormuz once the war is over. Donald Trump extended a ceasefire with Iran earlier this week, with Saudi Arabia, the United Arab Emirates, and Qatar urging him to let negotiations continue. Premier Danielle Smith's decision to call a referendum on holding a separation referendum has provoked a lot of reaction, including from Prime Minister Mark Carney, who is praising Alberta's contributions to Canada. And opposition leader Pierre Poilievre is encouraging his home province to take charge of its own destiny within a united Canada. David Thurton reports.
6: Canada's working. We're working in a spirit of cooperative federalism to make the country better. We're renovating the country as we go, and Alberta being at the center of that,

0: essential.
1: Prime Minister Mark Carney's first comments after the Alberta government announced a referendum on a referendum.
2: The additional question will be, should Alberta remain a province of Canada? Or should the government of Alberta commence the legal process required under the Canadian Constitution?
1: Premier Danielle Smith broke the news Thursday. Her cabinet still needs to approve the question's actual wording. But as the five-month yes or no campaign kicks off, Carney says he will work with the premier and opposition leader Pierre Poilievre.
3: Conservatives love Canada. I love Canada. We're going to fight for a united Canada every day in every way.
1: Political rivals working to keep the country together. David Thurton, CBC News, Ottawa.
4: Back in the Maritimes, if you're having trouble finding haddock at the local fish market, you're not alone. If you do happen to find it, you might notice a jump in the price. Justin Comeau is the co-owner of the processing company BCD Fisheries in Little Brook. He says haddock quotas have been cut in some areas, but they're not the only factor driving up the price and availability of the fish.
5: Packaging material has gone up, so it costs us more to pack it. Our shipping costs have gone up because we get fuel surcharges to get it across the border or wherever it may be going. So across the board from harvesting to packing to shipping, everything's been going up due to the price of petroleum.
4: Comeau says once George's Bank, an important fishing ground off Nova Scotia, opens in June, there should be more availability. But it's unlikely that prices will dip back to where people had expected them to be. And Premier Tim Houston says he left a recent meeting with owners of the Port of Halifax optimistic they would pursue federal assistance to expand the site. Houston was in Switzerland for a few days earlier this week with port officials.
6: Hi, I'm CBC meteorologist Tina Simkin. Mostly sunny skies across New Brunswick today with temperatures ranging between 13 and 19 degrees. The winds will be northwesterly, 20 gusting up to 40 kilometers per hour, keeping the temperatures feeling cooler. Overnight, under mostly clear skies, temperatures will drop between -2 in the north to 7 degrees along areas of the coast. And a frost advisory is in effect for New Brunswick overnight tonight. Tomorrow, the temperatures get warmer with more sunshine and highs in the upper teens.
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8: Welcome to Marvin's Room, where it all comes down to R&B. I'm your host, Gemini. Today's playlist is all about R&B beefs and soul music shade, with music from Mariah Carey, Janet Jackson, The Dream, and Zach Zoya. We're starting the show with some old school shade. Born in Texas in 1935, Joe Tex was a Southern soul singer who was no stranger to musical clapbacks. Like in 1956, when Little Willie John released Fever.
9: You never know how much I love you. Never know.
8: Tex claims he actually wrote that song, but sold the rights to pay rent. So in response to Fever, he released Pneumonia.
9: You gave me pneumonia.
8: Joe got really popular in the 60s and 70s, with tracks like Hold What You Got, Skinny Legs and All, and his biggest hit, I Gotcha.
9: I Gotcha! Uh-huh!
8: Now, I don't know if this is because I know the backstory or if you heard it too, but that I Gotcha kind of sounded like another soul music star that Joe had big beef with.
9: Fellas, I'm ready to get up and do my thing. I want to get into it, man, you know.
8: That was James Brown, who Joe Tex used to open for on stage. In fact, many artists, including Little Richard, claim that James stole Joe's dance moves and mic tricks and called them his own. And in true sex machine fashion, he also stole Tex's ex-wife, Dee Ford, and then had the audacity to write Joe a letter saying he was done with her so Tex could have her back if he wanted. Tex responded with the diss record, You Keep Her. And unlike the other songs on this list with subtle jabs and references, in 1962, Joe Tex was naming names. Starting the song off with the lyric, James, I got your letter. Here's Joe Tex, You Keep Her.

Years before Tupac hit big with Hit 'Em Up, that was Joe Tex flaming James Brown with You Keeper. I'm Gemini, and you're listening to a special beefy edition of Marvin's Room on CBC Music and Sirius XM. The next R&B clapback comes from American singer, songwriter, and producer The Dream, who was recently named by the New York Times as one of the 30 greatest living songwriters. And though he plays down the shade in this song, fans have called it a violation wrapped in velvet. This starts with R&B singer Nivea, famous for songs like Don't Mess With My Man. Nivea was engaged to rapper Lil Wayne, but then married The Dream, who on his debut album, Love Hate, released I Love Your Girl, which fans think was a slap at Wayne. Wayne responded with the sexually charged hit Lollipop, which fans thought was about Nivea. Oh, and around this time, Nivea divorced The Dream and got back again with Wayne. It's a whole thing. Let's just play the song. Here's The Dream, I Love Your Girl.

0: That was Whitney Houston and Bobby Brown with their 1992 track, Something in Common. Definitely not a diss track, but I wanted to include it in this playlist because when Bobby or Whitney had beef, it was them against the world. Like the story about how Bobby was kidnapped by notorious Harlem gangster and psychopath Preacher, also known as the Black Hand of Death, I can't make this up, and how Whitney walked into the trap house dolo, threw the money on the table, and said, "Bring me my man." Bobby denies this story, though multiple sources, including members of Preacher's crew who claim they were there, say it happened. What we do know is when it came to Whitney and her Bobby.
1: That's mine. Let me handle this. You better chill. You better lay low.
0: I'm Gemini, and you're in Marvin's room. And now let's get to some new music. This is Zach Zoya, High Classified, and Gael with a Canadian collabo called

0: from her 2025 album, Honesty, that was A Simple Life by Megan DeLima. I'm Gemini, and you're listening to Marvin's Room on CBC Music and Sirius XM. We're talking about famous R&B beef today. And now we get to the one between Eminem and Mariah Carey, which started after he claimed to have dated her in 2001, which she denied. They continued to go back and forth in the media and in songs. In May of 2009, M took aim at Mariah and her husband at the time, Nick Cannon, on the track Bagpipes from Baghdad. Just 1 month later, Mariah responded with a song asking why he was so obsessed with her. To add insult to injury, she also dressed up as a man who looked a lot like Eminem in the song's video. Co-written by The Dream, and we know how he does when it comes to R&B beef, here's Mariah Carey, Obsessed.
1: And I was like, why are you so obsessed with me?

0: And that was the real MC, Mariah Carey, with her shady summer anthem, Obsessed. I'm Gemini, and you're listening to Marvin's Room on CBC Radio and Sirius XM. I'll be right back with more great music after your local news and weather.
1: It's 3:30 right now, mainly sunshine and 13 in Halifax, partly cloudy and 10 degrees in Sydney, sunshine and 16 in Fredericton, and mainly sunny and 11 in Charlottetown. I'm Cassie Williams. Here's what's making news. New Brunswick's Horizon Health says labor and birth services are temporarily unavailable at the Upper River Valley Hospital until 8 a.m. on Monday. It's due to a lack of medical and nursing resources. Anyone who would normally give birth at the hospital is being directed to the Dr. Everett Chalmers Regional in Fredericton, more than an hour away. Horizon says anyone in the URVH

0: Again, across the Maritime Provinces, yellow warnings for frost tonight and tomorrow night. Mainly clear skies this evening, lows between minus 1 and plus 4. For tomorrow, mainly sunny skies with light northwesterly winds, highs between 13 and 20. Sunday, a mix of sun and clouds and highs between 15 and 21.
1: Welcome back. I'm Gemini, and you're in a special episode of Marvin's Room. The next song on our playlist of petty R&B songs is from Janet Jackson's 2001 album, All For You. Now, while Janet can be sassy when she's ready, she's generally not this vicious. However, for this song about a man who tried to extort her, she decided to take a page and a sample from Carly Simon's 1972 hit, You're So Vain. In that song, Carly is said to be referencing three men, one of which she's confirmed was actor Warren Beatty. Miss Jackson reached out to ask Carly if she'd let her use the sample. Carly not only said yes, she also added vocals and wrote and performed some spoken word type poetry in the song. Janet's version, like the original, also caused controversy, with most fans thinking it was about her ex-husband, Rene Elizondo. Like Carly, Janet says her song subject was an amalgamation of a few people and not any one person in particular, with one of the song's producers, Jimmy Jam, saying it was about music execs and lawyers. We may not know exactly who it's about, but we get the message. Here's Janet Jackson with Son of a Gun. Bet you think this song is about you.

from her new album, Words Are Spells, Thoughts Are Magic, that was Canadian singer and songwriter Witch Prophet with Thoughts Are Magic. This album marks her first time entirely producing her own music, which blends jazz fusion, neo-soul, hip-hop, and alternative R&B with East African vocal traditions. More than music, the album is a meditation on manifestation, boundaries, growth, family, and love. I'm Gemini, and this is Marvin's Room. If there's any other Canadian R&B you want to hear, just send us an email. Our address is marvinsroom@cbc.ca. Heavily influenced by jazz and R&B, this is Canadian artist Cube in his funk

Okay, Big Tune. That was Nigerian-Canadian singer and songwriter Nonso Amadi with Dive In. It all comes down to R&B here in Marvin's Room on CBC Music and Sirius XM. I'm your host, Gemini. And now our playlist of petty songs takes us to the Caribbean, Jamaica specifically, the birthplace of eccentric and talented record producer, singer, and songwriter Lee Scratch Perry. Perry was known as an innovator and musical genius who worked with and produced for a wide variety of artists like Bob Marley and the Wailers, Junior Mervin, Max Romeo, the Beastie Boys, and The Clash. He started his career in the 50s, selling vinyl for famous record producer Clement Cox and Dodd. However, when their relationship soured over financial disputes, Perry put his anger into music. And what else would you expect from a man whose nickname was...

released in 1967. That was Lee Scratch Perry with Run for Cover. You're listening to a special shady edition of Marvin's Room on CBC Music and Sirius XM. I'm Gemini. We're closing the show with what has been called one of the most beautiful diss songs and one of the greatest hip-hop songs of all time. This one felt raw when you heard it. It was personal, and it was delivered by a female MC and soul singer, and allegedly, but come on, aimed squarely at her former lover, bandmate, and friend.

The Fugees broke up in 1997 following the massive success of their debut album, The Score, and all began working on solo projects. Though Wyclef blamed the group's break on Lauryn Hill's pregnancy, their fragmented relationship, and his choice to marry while still in a relationship with her, Lauryn actually supported his solo career and even featured on his album Wyclef Jean Presents the Carnival, singing on the song

When it came to her solo career, though, group member Praz says Clef tried to talk her out of doing a solo album. When L Boogie stood firm, Clef changed up and offered to produce on it. Lauren said, no thanks, and instead wrote Lost Ones, a blistering track about what it felt like to lose her. Unlike some of the songs on this list that are in parts more vague or general, Lauren was mortally specific. Speaking of her choice to be free and go solo, she says, my emancipation don't fit your equation. I was on the humble, you on every station. Even down to her locales, I was hopeless, now I'm on Hope Road. The song was written and recorded in New York and finished at Bob Marley's Tough Gong Studio in Kingston, Jamaica, located at, you guessed it, 56 Hope Road. Furthering the Jamaican connection and strong womanist angle, the song uses an interpolation of Sister Nancy's seminal reggae classic, Bom Bom. This is Lauryn Hill, Lost Ones. It's funny how money changes.

giving us a masterclass in side-eyed soul. That was Lauryn Hill with Lost Ones. What made this an even deeper cut is that this was the very first track on Lauryn's album. So everyone who had been clamoring to hear her highly anticipated solo project heard this sonic diss first. Not to mention, the earth-shattering success of this album broke records and further highlighted the genius of the one he had lost, Chase. And that's it for our Shady Soul playlist. Thanks for hanging out with me and taking this journey through the world of R&B and beyond, right here in Marvin's Room on CBC Music. If you want to hear more Marvin's Room, you can head to the CBC Listen app and listen to past episodes on demand. My name is Gemini, and I can't wait to chill with you again in Marvin's Room.

0: 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Surgery to remove the fallopian tubes as a permanent method of birth control could also reduce a woman's risk of the most common ovarian cancer. 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
1: And I said, "Doc, this is what I want." 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And I said, "Yep."
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2: Hi there, I'm Vanessa Vandervalk, your host on Shift. 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
3: From CBC News, The World This Hour, I'm Kaz Boivin. Prime Minister Mark Carney is praising Alberta's huge contributions to the country. He's speaking a day after Premier Danielle Smith announced the province will hold a referendum on whether to hold a referendum on leaving Canada. Carney says Alberta is essential to the country's future.
4: Canada is the greatest country in the world, but it can be better, and we're working on making it better. We're working with Alberta on making it better. I look forward to working alongside Premier Smith, alongside the leader of the opposition, to build a better Alberta, build a better Canada.
3: Smith says a vote in favor of a separation question will not necessarily trigger anything. It will instead allow Alberta to start the legal process that's required to hold a different binding referendum. Opinion polls have suggested the vast majority of Albertans do oppose separating from Canada. And in her address last night, Smith herself said she would vote in favor of staying. Alberta NDP leader Naheed Nenshi has accused Smith of using the referendum to stay in power, and he says holding a referendum is needless and destabilizing.
5: We are now, for only the third time in Canadian history, having a referendum on whether we should tear Canada apart. We know that referenda are unpredictable. We know that we never know what's going to happen. We know that Brexit, when Prime Minister David Cameron announced, it was polling about where Alberta independence is polling now.
3: And she was referring to the 2016 UK referendum on exiting the European Union. That led to the country's formal withdrawal from the bloc in 2020. And she insists pushback against separatists must be a nonpartisan effort. The Alberta NDP has created a Federalist campaign website and is organizing door-knocking campaigns to encourage more people to vote for Alberta to stay. Canada is boosting screening at major airports and land crossings in response to the Ebola outbreak in East Africa. The virus has killed nearly 200 people and infected hundreds more. But health officials say the risk to Canadians remains low. Philip Lee Shannock reports.
6: The Ebola outbreak in the Democratic Republic of the Congo is spreading rapidly.
7: WHO Chief Tedros Adhanom Ghebreyesus says it's raised its risk assessment from the outbreak declared a week ago.
6: To very high at the national level, high at the regional level, and low at global level.
7: Here in Canada, Chief Public Health Officer Dr. Joss Reimer says one traveler returning from Ethiopia was isolated.
8: Out of an abundance of caution, one individual in Ontario underwent precautionary testing.
7: But that person has since tested negative. Still, Andrew Lawrence from the Canadian Border Services Agency says at all border crossings, travelers who have symptoms and have been to the region must self-identify.
9: The enhanced questioning at the ports of entry kicked in on May 20th.
7: As well, a traveler diverted to Montreal from a U.S.-bound flight has found to have no symptoms and has since returned to their point of origin. Philip Shannock, CBC News, Toronto.
3: Quebec's Forest Fire Prevention Agency is warning residents to be cautious over the weekend due to dry conditions. Spokesperson Philippe Bergeron says they're prepared in the event of a new wildfire. He says they've hit recruitment goals set 2 years ago and are confident they have the resources needed.
10: We did hire more firefighters, more people, and more equipment to be more resilient. So we did that within 2 years.
3: As well, Bergeron says he's confident Quebec can count on assistance from other provinces if necessary. The war in Iran was top of mind as NATO foreign ministers gathered in Sweden. They were laying the groundwork for a leaders' summit in July. The Trump administration has criticized other alliance members for failing to support the war with Iran. Here's what U.S. Secretary of State Marco Rubio had to say.
11: The president's views, frankly, disappointment. at some of our NATO allies and their response to our operations in the Middle East. They are well documented. That will have to be addressed.
3: President Trump has repeatedly threatened to pull the U.S. out of NATO, but he also recently pledged to send 5,000 U.S. troops to Poland to help with that country's defense. That's your World This Hour. For CBC News, I'm Caz Boivin.

0: Good afternoon. I'm Vanessa Vanderbalk. This is Shift on CBC Radio 1. Well, La Famille Leblanc won an ECMA at the big gala in Cape Breton last night. We will hear their reaction. Then New Brunswick's Integrated Youth Services Program is hiring more staff for its youth wellness hubs and launching mobile vans to serve more young people in rural areas. We'll hear about the plan and the funding that's made it possible. After the 4:30 news, Alain Clavette checks in from his favorite birding place. That's beautiful Grand Manan. We'll find out what he's seeing. Plus, on our CBC Sports Update, Brenda Irving joins us with what's behind the Montreal Canadiens' dominating start to their conference final series. Kate Lederich is in the newsroom this afternoon. Hi there, Kate.
1: Hi, Vanessa. In the news, Elections New Brunswick says there have been no changes to municipal election results following recounts in tight races across New Brunswick. Candidates in the May 11th election could seek recounts in races where the margin was within 25 votes. New Brunswick paramedics are welcoming a long-awaited addition to their medicine chest. Provincial officials announced yesterday that starting this summer, paramedics will be stocked with clot-busting medicine they'll be able to give to patients experiencing heart attacks. If you're heading to the grocery store this weekend, you might notice a Nova Scotia staple missing from the fresh fish section. An issue with supply and demand is keeping haddock off the shelves, and even when the fish does end up at your local retailer, you may see a higher price. And I'll have much more on these and other stories coming up for you at 4:30. Vanessa?
0: Thank you so much, Kate.
1: You're welcome.
0: That is Kate Lederich in the newsroom this afternoon. Let's talk a little bit about the weather. So current temperatures in the province range from just under 11 degrees in Bas-Caraquette this afternoon to just below 18 degrees in St. Stephen. Largely sunny skies out there. Bathurst at 12 degrees. It's 16 in Fredericton. It's 15 in Moncton. Miramichi is at 14 degrees. St. John at 15. And so is Sussex. Tonight, we're expecting mainly clear skies. The winds northwest at 20 kilometers per hour. Lows falling to between minus 1 in the north to 7 degrees along areas of the coast. Could see zeros in low-lying areas away from the coast in central and southern New Brunswick. Frost is possible. And again, we do have a yellow frost advisory in place for much of the province overnight tonight. Tomorrow, obviously a cool start to your day. Mainly sunny skies, though, tomorrow. Light northerly winds, the highs between 13 and 19 degrees. Sunday, a mix of sun and cloud with highs between 15 and 21. And Monday, we'll see showers and rain and highs between 12 and 16 degrees. We're about 8 minutes now past 5 o'clock. Well, La Famille Leblanc from Bathurst performed at last night's big ECMA gala in Sydney. They also picked up some hardware. The family band won the award for Francophone Artist of the Year. The CBC's Gabrielle McLeod caught up with the Leblancs as they took in all the excitement.
2: I just want to know how you guys are feeling after tonight, your performance, after your winning an award.
3: Oh my God, we're still shaking. We can't believe this. We weren't expecting this, so this is such a great surprise for us.
4: I feel like I have no words. It's just so amazing. I'm so proud that we've accomplished this. It's been 10 years that we've been playing music together, so this is a huge milestone for us. Plus, we have our album that just came out, so this is a big week for us, but we're so proud.
3: Our new album, Amourette, that we are so excited to share with everyone, released last Friday.
5: Oh, wow. It's
6: our third album, and it's actually the first one I can listen to after all that work. You know, after you've done so much, you can't listen to it anymore, but this one I can listen to it every day. So it was a bit confusing coming here for an award, or not an award, but you know, a nomination for a past album when you've just pulled out a new one. I was like trying to think, you know, what's going on? Really.
2: Yeah, and actually, could you tell us a bit more about the album and like the album process making and kind of like what your favorite song and memory creating now?
3: Yes, of course. So this album that we just released, we put a lot of ourselves in it, and most of the compositions are from Melody here. She's 15 years old.
2: Oh, she's
3: And for me, as her big sister, one of the tunes in the album is called Départ de Charlotte.

0: which is a tune that Melody composed after I moved to Moncton to study. And every time we play it in a show, we get so emotional, tears come. And
1: then,
0: it's just...
1: Then it starts, you know, like a slow air, and it's really sad. But all of a sudden, it goes into a reel. And that symbolizes Melody, you know.
0: Taking her room.
1: I can take her room now, you know. Now that she's gone. You know, I remember that morning when she came up with this tune. And, you know, as an adult, you can kind of say, no, let's go back to our practice. But you can also leave room for creativity. And I think that was the good thing to do, is just to, okay, let's forget about what I had in mind. What are you doing there? What are you playing there? And just letting that creativity, you know, that space. And I think that's what happened with Melody, you know, just, she would come up with little lines and I was like, keep going, and then. So.
0: I think her way of talking is expressing her feelings throughout the music, so you can really feel it throughout the album that she poured her heart into it and Dad make it all work, so that's her way of speaking.
2: Do you have to say, Mom?
3: Well, I'm saying I'm really a proud mom, and they're really right. It's been 10 years ago. I saw them working every morning, practicing and all this. So I'm so, so proud today of all my family. Thank you so much. Et merci beaucoup d'avoir représenté l'Acadie aussi. Merci beaucoup.
2: And what would you say to your fans or just like the Francophone and Acadien community out there who might want to start putting their music up out there? What would you say to them?
0: Merci à vous. On est tellement fiers de représenter l'Acadie. We're so happy to represent Acadie, and we would love to jam with everyone that wants to play Acadian tunes one day. And just representing this means so much to us.
4: And I'd say, don't be afraid to put yourself out there. Push it on social media, do showcases, everything. You never know when it's gonna come for you, so.
1: As a teacher, I would say that before all of that, you know, you need to try to learn from everyone you can. So if you can find someone in the community that can teach, go out and ask, can I take some lessons? Can I learn? And put that time in there. And then the social media will follow, you know, and everything.

ECMA winners La Famille Leblanc speaking with the CBC's Gabrielle McLeod in Sydney last night. You also heard the song they mentioned from the new album composed by 15-year-old Mélodie Leblanc, Le Départ de Charlotte. Congratulations to La Famille Leblanc on all of their success. They've had so much of it. It's quite amazing, really. 14 minutes now past 4 o'clock. Kelly Loader also performed as part of the ECMA Gala last night in Sydney. Here's Kelly with, seems appropriate, the month of May.

0: That is Kelly Loader with the month of May. We're 18 minutes now past 4 o'clock. Well, New Brunswick's Integrated Youth Services Program is getting $10 million from the federal government to help expand mental health supports for young people. The funds will go toward hiring more staff for the program's youth wellness hubs, as well as launching mobile vans to serve youth in more rural areas. There are wellness hubs in Moncton, St. John, and Carriquet, and plans to open three more in the fall in Fredericton, Tobik First Nation, and Elsiebukduk First Nation. The spaces offer everything from drop-in hours with games and crafts to peer support to gender-affirming counseling. The CBC's Caitlin Beliveau was at a funding announcement today in Moncton and spoke to several people involved.
1: Hey, it's Kristen Barnes. I'm the director of New Brunswick Integrated Youth Services.
2: So tell me what this $10 million will help you accomplish across the province.
1: So currently we are expanding integrated youth services across New Brunswick, both in the six regions in which there's hubs, but also into the rural regions and virtual services. So this fund will allow us to expand into more rural regions by offering mobile services to those regions, also have more outreach strategies to the rural regions and connections and building those networks within those regions as well for the service providers and the youth and families there. It's also going to allow us to build more virtual services, either bringing in currently existing collaborative services and or adding in and growing those services that are needed for youth. It's also going to allow us to expand clinical pathways. So we have many youth who are still experiencing gaps or barriers in the system for which they need services. So clinical service pathways are going to be developed to meet some of those needs. And then the services are also going to be expanded in terms of cultural services. So culturally appropriate spaces and culturally appropriate programs and services are really a priority for us. And so the ability to increase knowledge, increase culturally safe spaces, bring in specific cultural practices into those types of services that we're already delivering, and our Indigenous partnerships are so important to do that. So this fund is going to enable us to do all of these things, plus bring additional resources and access to information for youth online.
2: So talk to me about the rural areas that you want to address with this funding, and I'm curious what that will actually look like on the ground.
1: So part of the work of IYS is actually learning health systems. So we do things based on data and evidence and also in collaboration with youth. So part of this process is going to be learning where the priority is. And so those locations are still to be determined with our network, with the youth and the province. But what that looks like is we will be piloting a couple of mobile vans that are connected to the hub. So they're already connected to existing services and collaborative services, but they're going out into the rural communities. So it allows youth access where they are as in bringing the services closer to their home, but also providing that connection to in town or city services that they might need. So it kind of is that rural connection to the broader picture as well.
2: So I'm curious, what will that actually look like? Like, who's driving the van? Who's, you know, what's inside? What can they access in their community?
1: Yeah, so we'll have at least a clinician and a peer support worker that are part of those vans that are able to provide both clinical services and peer support or community-based services to youth or families who might access services through those vans. But also because IYS is a network of partners, any partners interested in participating with that mobile van program are also invited to do so. So it's not just about who's on the van, but also like what services are engaging and collaborating to offer that mobile service.
2: How important is this money at this time for you?
1: It's crucial for us. We know that many youth and families are still experiencing barriers in terms of accessing services where services are fragmented, or maybe they're not as available in underserved communities, and also in urban areas as well. We're still seeing wait times. And so we already have an infrastructure from IYS. We know it's a better practice from other provinces across Canada who have been operating in this way for many years, as well as internationally. But this funds will actually help us grow and strengthen what we're doing and expand it to serve more youth who deserve that. And they've told us that that's what they need. So it really is helping us meet those needs for youth and families.
3: My name is Liam Murphy. I'm the social worker and clinical coordinator for the Moncton site of the Integrated Youth Services Program. The $10 million will absolutely help this site in expanding our peer support program, helping us grow our team so that we have more folks that can connect with youth through our drop-in program and offer those life skills services and connect with youth about kind of their day-to-day experiences and support needs. It's also allowed us to support one of our staff in transitioning into a new role, the Indigenous Cultural Coordinator, and they'll be able to connect with Indigenous youth in the area and kind of introduce cultural activities and programs as well.
2: Tell me about, this funding is going to several places. It's also going towards rural connections. I wonder, from someone who's on the ground speaking to youth, I assume every day, what's one of the barriers that's preventing you from helping youth right now?
3: There's a couple barriers that come to mind. A main one, and one that has been a significant barrier for a lot of youth accessing any kind of service or support, is transportation. That is especially true for youth who don't live in the Greater Moncton area that need access to services just as well. And maybe often they are able to connect virtually for counseling services or for the employment support that we offer. But some folks don't have access or reliable access to the internet, and that makes it rather difficult as well. On the service provider side, I would say one of the main barriers is just having enough time to really connect with the youth, get to know them as individuals, understand all of the needs that they have, and figure out how we can support them, and the person power as well. You know, the need will always kind of outweigh the availability of services and the folks that are able to provide them. And so our team growing through this fund is exceptional, and it will help immensely for that specifically.
4: Yes, so my name is Daphne O'Claire, and I'm a youth ambassador with IYSNB through the University of Moncton.
2: So tell me about, you're speaking with youth all the time. What are some of the biggest challenges, I guess, or some of the, why are youth coming here, and why do youth need this place?
4: Youth, the number one thing is that with the advisory committee as well, they come to just be in spaces with other youth, to feel safe, to feel heard, to feel seen as a youth with other youth in collaboration. But there's also certain things that we want to keep talking about, like what mental health and wellness mean to us, and how do we better our relationships, and how do we continue being healthy and well in terms of mental health.
2: A big focus of where this money's going to go is expanding services across the province, but more specifically, reaching youth in rural areas. Mm-hmm. What can you tell me about the need outside of the city?
4: I'm still new to the system as a whole, but I've grown up in rural communities most often, and I've experienced the difficulty in accessing anything, really. So especially when it comes to like schools and mental health and wellness, I could see that being a really important part to place focus on, because not everybody can get to the main hubs that are within is urban, mm-hmm. right? More like city spaces.
2: Mm-hmm. So getting to that location, what else are the challenges that people might not realize are keeping youth from in rural areas from getting help?
4: That's a really good question. Transportation would be the first one I think about. If they don't have access to it in their schools, sometimes they don't have other ways to access it. And not everybody has a computer or like access to internet unless they're in school or in other spaces like that. Or simple things feel simple, but like a printer, things like that, different technologies, they don't always have access to it.
2: Yeah. So, $10 million to help bolster this. What's your reaction to this? Like why, I suppose what's your reaction to this investment?
4: I think it's amazing. I think any way that we can keep things like this growing and improving and changing to be more and more sustainable is amazing. I fully support that.
0: Daphne O'Claire is a youth ambassador with Integrated Youth Services. Before her, you heard from social worker Liam Murphy and IYS director Kristen Barnes. They were all speaking with the CBC's Caitlin Beliveau today in Moncton. Lots going on around the province. Here's a note now from our talkback line.
5: 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It's opening weekend at the Roosevelt Campobello International Park, Campobello Island. 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The weather is going to be great, and remember, getting here is part of the fun, by land or by ferry. For more information about park programs and activities, connect with us on Facebook at RooseveltCampobello.org or call 506-752-2922. 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
0: Thanks so much for the calls. 1-855-SHIFT-NB is the number to dial with your public service announcements. Well, coming up, we will reach our birder, Alain Clavette, on his birding adventures on Grand Manan. And then on our CBC Sports Update, Brenda Irving will join us with more on what's behind the Montreal Canadiens' dominating start to their conference final series. Right now, though, it is 4:30. Kate Lederich has the New Brunswick News.
7: Good afternoon. The federal government is pledging $10 million to expand youth mental health services in the province. The money, coming from the National Youth Mental Health Fund, is for New Brunswick's integrated youth services. The program has hubs in Moncton, St. John, and Carriquet, where 12 to 25-year-olds access mental and physical health services and peer support. The new funding will help hire cultural coordinators with specialized training. It will also be used to reach more young people in rural areas by deploying two mobile service vans that will meet youths in their hometowns. Kristen Barnes is the Director of Integrated Youth Services. She says the vans will include qualified staff who can offer services on the ground.
1: We'll have at least a clinician and a peer support worker that are part of those vans that are able to provide both clinical services and peer support or community-based services to youth or families who might access services.

0: New Brunswick. Candidates in the May 11th election could seek recounts in races where the margin was within 25 votes. Recounts took place in communities of Beausoleil, Hauteur, Maple Hills, Memram Cook, Southern Victoria, Tantramar, and the Capital Regent Rural District. A recount in Beldune for councillor at large has yet to take place. After 15 years, a Moncton area not-for-profit that provides free clothes for children has its own dedicated space, which includes a store. What Kids Need Moncton has set up shop in the old Gunningsville School in Riverview. Donated clothes, shoes, toys, and books are free for everyone. Amanda Pooley is the founder and executive director. She named the new store the Sue Shop after her late aunt. Pooley says more than 300 people shopped there during their first week.
1: The space we were operating out of before is my garage and somebody else's garage and the corner of a warehouse and this volunteer's basement. We really didn't have a space. So we were trying to serve families in an almost impossible situation, really, to try and get everything sorted and find a way to get it to the families. And it was really a struggle for us. So having this location where the stuff can be out and families can just come and pick what they need is so much better.
0: What Kids Need Moncton does not ask shoppers for proof of income or any information related to their finances. Pooley says it's a way for her to repay the community that supported her when her own children were small. New Brunswick paramedics are welcoming a long-awaited addition to their medicine chest. Provincial officials announced yesterday that starting this summer, paramedics will be stocked with clot-busting medicine that they'll be able to give to patients experiencing heart attacks. Derek Casista of the Paramedic Association of New Brunswick says they'll do an EKG and consult with a physician first. And when appropriate, they will administer a cocktail of three drugs that keep the clot from getting bigger, busted up, and prevent more clots from forming. Casista says it will be especially helpful on long trips to the Provincial Heart Center in St. John.
2: The problem for those of us who don't live in St. John is that it can be quite a trip to get there. You're going to have to go by road or by air, but all of that requires logistics, distance, and the two seasons we have here in New Brunswick, construction and winter, it can be a little difficult to get there. So it makes sense for paramedics, who are regulated health professionals across our province and every community to have these medications.
0: Casista says it is a win for patients and paramedics. If you're heading to the grocery store this weekend, you might notice a Nova Scotian staple missing from the fresh fish section. An issue of supply and demand is keeping haddock off the shelves, and even when the fish does end up at your local retailer, it may be at a higher price. The CBC's Juliana Grillo explains why.
3: In the past, if you ask Nova Scotians how they cook their haddock...
4: My partner, he'll fry it. He'll put it in some kind of batter and fry it, but I like it baked in the oven. I'll put breadcrumbs on it and some butter, and we'll eat it that way.
3: But Dolores Woodley says over the last month, you're lucky to even find haddock. Bernadette Robichaud says that's because of fishing quotas. The federal government cut the haddock quota for parts of New Brunswick and Nova Scotia by 57% earlier this year.
5: We just haven't had the availability of getting fresh haddock.
3: For now, she is selling flash frozen haddock at $13 per pound. That's $2 more than the price she used to sell fresh haddock last year. George's Bank, another important fishing ground, will open for the season this June. It also had some of its quota cut. And even when more fish becomes available, higher fuel prices may keep the price tag of haddock high. Juliana Grillo, CBC News, Dartmouth.
0: 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Vanessa?
6: Thank you so much, Kate.
0: You're welcome.
6: That's Kate Lederich in the newsroom this afternoon. Sunny skies out there this afternoon. Current temperatures range from just over 11 degrees in Bacaraquette to just under 19 degrees now in St. Stephen. Tonight, we're expecting mainly clear skies, winds

northwest at 20 kilometers per hour. Lows falling to between minus one in the north to about 7 degrees along areas of the coast, although zero in low-lying areas away from the coast in central and southern New Brunswick. Frost is possible, and yes, we do have another yellow frost advisory for much of the province overnight tonight. So again, if you have those temperature-sensitive plants, it may be time to cover them up or bring them in if you can. Tomorrow, mainly sunny skies, light northerly winds, highs between 13 and 19 degrees. Sunday, a mix of sun and cloud with highs between 15 and 21. And Monday, we'll see some showers and rain, and likely we'll be happy to because it's been dry the last few days. Highs between 12 and 16 degrees.

0: 22 minutes now before 5 o'clock. Well, it is Friday, and our birder, Alain Clavette, is on Grand Manan. He sent along this clip from the ferry.
1: Well, another spring, another Grand Manan trip to see the songbirds migration. So this should be fun. Lots of people saw lots of good birds last week. And we're going to meet some friends and some people that have never been on Grand Manan, so that should be fun. Now we're just starting on the ferry. Just left the dock at Black's Harbor. So our birding list starts here, Ellen.
2: Woohoo!
1: What do you have so far?
2: An albatross.
1: No albatross here. We wish.
0: Oh, Alain and his friend Helen on the ferry to Grand Manan. They are, by all reports, having a wonderful time looking for birds. Hello, Alain.
3: Hi, Vanessa.
0: So how is Grand Manan so far?
3: Hey, I'm in my happy place. It's always great. You know, Vanessa, when I come to Grand Manan during migration, it's kind of funny because I always tell my groups, I was leading some little tours and workshops, and I tell people, this is great weather, but that's not what I want when I come here. I always want this little drizzle, a little bit of rain at night. But hey, the weather is fantastic, and there's still a little bit of birds to work with, and people are just ecstatic. I've got people in my tours that they've never been to Grand Manan. So
0: oh,
3: you
0: wow.
3: can imagine, you can imagine, you know, couple of good birds and the feeling of the island and the scenery, and everybody's happy.
0: Wow. So despite the sun, you're seeing some good birds, are you?
3: Yeah, we did not see that albatross that Hélène was talking about, but we started the list on the ocean. And would you believe, as soon as we arrived on Grand Manan, I had heard that, because last week there was a lot of birders here, last weekend and a couple of days previous, and they were finding lots of good birds. And one of the birds they found was a great egret, which is like a version of our great blue heron, a little wow. bit smaller, but all white. And so we got off the ferry, and I said, let's take a drive to Castalia Marsh, like I very often do, the famous Castalia Marsh. We drove there, and sure enough, the egret is far away from us. And so we drive closer to a little creek, and the thing flew, almost like if she wanted to say hi, she flew, landed about 100 feet from the car,
0: wow.
3: and started fishing in the creek in front of us. So that was just like, there we go, Grand Manan saying welcome. So
0: yeah.
3: that was great. It started like that, and there was many more after that.
0: So the show started there. Was that a first for anyone on in your group?
3: It was a lifer for Hélène, so she was really, really happy. Actually, her and a couple of other people got a few lifers. I don't know if you remember a few weeks ago, there was Leah, a young birder from Buktush that comes with me sometimes. And I had asked her, what would be your favorite bird to see? And she said, oh, the indigo bunting.
0: Yes.
3: Because that's a favorite for a lot of people. Well, Leah finally got her indigo bunting. I actually recorded a bit of tape, and I'll put that together in the next weeks. But she got that. We found not a scarlet tanager, but a summer tanager, which is, you know, a bird that should be south of us. Beautiful, striking bird. I could not believe, Vanessa, one of the most skulky, hard bird to see in New Brunswick is a black-billed cuckoo. And, you know, with a group of beginners, you're like, well, this is going to be a challenge. Maybe two or three people will see it, but I'm still going to give it a try. And everybody got to see that. So as a guide, you know, when that happens, you're just on cloud nine. So that was really good. We got 16 species of warblers, 4 vireos, 4 swallows. So that's what Grand Manan offers during migration. Some of them are all, you know, found nesting in the province, but you have this concentration that you can get, and it makes for fun birding for sure.
0: Why is that, Ellen? Why is Grand Manan such a great place for birding at this time of year? What is it about it?
3: Well, most songbirds will travel at night, okay? So if they're traveling, and very often along the coast, over the ocean, some of them really are you know, just going. They want to hit the mainland and keep going north. But if there is bad weather, if there's wind from the north at night, a little bit of a cold front, a little bit of rain, then they have to land, because it's, you know, it's exhausting to fly into that. And suddenly they start seeing light, and they spot Grand Manan. They spot lighthouses, land, And then it's like, okay, I'm done. I want to stop. and they come on Grand Manan. So it's what we call a vagrant trap.
0: Okay.
3: And there was a couple of weather systems like last week that really brought a lot of birds. So now we're working with what's left, you know. But new birds also arrive. For example, this morning we saw our first red-eyed vireo of this season,
0: wow.
3: Our first bobolink of this season. So these birds are just coming in. So the migration is not over. I'm thinking about the warbler that comes late, the morning warbler. So there's still some birds arriving. I'm thinking also Nelson sparrow, but we're almost at the end of this spring migration.
0: Anything you're still hoping to see while you're there? Everything.
3: You want a list? You want a list? Okay, I've got a warbler that I've been dreaming of for like 30 years. I've seen it in Southern Ontario, but it's called a Kentucky warbler. That would be the gift from Mother Nature to get that here. But also, you know, there's... And when I'm with a group, Vanessa, to me, my reward is to relive the fascination of birds that for me are common now. But for people, I remember yesterday, the first time some of the ladies that were in my group, the first time they finally locked the Wilson's warbler in their binoculars. It's a tiny little bright yellow warbler with a nice little hat, black, just like a little cap on the side of its head, on the top of its head. And just for me to hear the oh, then it's to show that black-billed cuckoo for me to those that group. It was like for me getting two lifers. Like it that's what I fuel on now. You know,
0: brand new for you too when it's new for them.
3: Well, when it's new, exactly, it excites me. But you can believe one thing, if it's new for me, then it's a lifer for everyone. But you know, my spring was done the week before Grand Manan, because in Dorchester, we had this year, a second in the history of New Brunswick, a little egret, which is the European version of a snowy egret. So that was a big, big thrill for everyone. It was a lifer for me, of course. So my spring is already done, Vanessa. I'm okay with that.
0: This is all just gravy at this point.
3: Exactly.
0: All right.
3: The cherries on the sundae. Yeah.
0: Thanks so much for this, Alain. Have a wonderful, wonderful time. We'll talk again next week.
3: Yeah, we're not done, and I'm going to record all kinds of good stuff for you.
0: Can't wait to hear about it. Take care.
3: Okay, take care. Bye-bye.
0: Alain Clavette is our birder, and we speak with him just about every Friday at this time.
2: Hey, I'm Bill Roach, host of the East Coast Music Hour. We're taking a virtual road trip through New Brunswick this weekend on the program. We're going to talk to musicians from across the province. We're going to get them to shout out some of their favorite New Brunswick artists. You're going to hear from Penny Stevens.
4: Oh, you're that band from, where are you from again? Like, Fredericton, New Brunswick. They're like, right, I don't know where that is. You're that one band from that one place. And we're pretty happy to be able to be that one band from that one place, whatever that looks like.
2: Little Stone Crow.
5: 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The organizers basically have a generator and they bring it to a particular unnamed bridge and we play under the bridge.
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2: 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We'll see you there.
0: There you go. East Coast Music Hour's New Brunswick road trip. That is tomorrow on CBC Radio 1 with host Bill Roach, featuring artists we love to play, of course, on this show, including, as you heard there, Manonk Jason. He has a new album out this month, and from that, this is Well, Hello.
8: Well, hello.

0: That is Manok Jason with Well Hello from his brand new album. We are 10 minutes now before 5 o'clock. Well, the Montreal Canadiens came out flying in the first game against the Carolina Hurricanes. Can the Habs deliver another road win before returning to home ice? And after 3 successful seasons, the PWHL is looking to expand again. Here with more on these stories, plus what's on the international track and field schedule this weekend, is CBC Sports host Brenda Irving. Hello, Brenda. Do I have Brenda? No, Brenda. Nope, we don't have Brenda. Well, you know what? We do have something that we can play. Can you grab the, for the podcast? Do you see that? Okay. No, Brenda, but here we go. On this week's episode of This is New Brunswick, the political panel tackles the question, how do you market this province to tourists? Colleen Kitz-Gauguin hosts Isabelle Thériault, Minister of Tourism, Heritage and Culture, along with Mary Wilson, PCMLA for Oromocto-Sunbury, and David Kuhn, the leader of the Green Party. Here's Mary Wilson talking about the province's contentious move to send tourism staff to a Blue Jays game earlier this year as part of a $1.6 million partnership with the team.
1: Why did they send 13 staff members to the from the tourism department to attend this event? You know, where the taxpayers are paying for flight costs, hotels, meals. How many $18 hot dogs are expensed on the back pockets of taxpayers?
2: Mary.
1: Oh, seriously. I mean, 13 people? Anyways, Mr. Scott had contacted me numerous times, and he was saying here, this is coming from a real New Brunswicker. Families are struggling with groceries, rent, power bills, healthcare, wait times, yet somehow the government found money to send 13 tourism staff to a Blue Jays game in Toronto. And people aren't upset because it was baseball. They're upset because it just shows a complete disconnect from reality. And when the minister was asked questions, there was total silence. Crickets. Where's the answers? You know?
3: Do you want to respond to that, Minister Thériault, in terms of why 13 tourism staff attended the game?
4: I want to tell you that this is normal activations. Each province do things like that. They go to the province. At the Blue Jays game, there were 42,000 people. We sent 13 staff to work there in activation stations. They gave merch. They talked to people. They gave some information. So it was there. Like, it's normal that people go work there. So 13 people go serving 42,000 people at a Blue Jays game. That's normal. What Emily Wilson is not telling you is that her government sent 35 staff for 3 weeks in Halifax for the World Junior Hockey Championship. 35 for 3 weeks. Mary, maybe you could tell us how this cost, or maybe the 24 staff that you sent to the Guns N' Roses concert. How did that cost?
5: So the thing is, let's back up a little bit here and get out of the political haymaking. We want to invite Canadians and others from outside our province to visit us. And we've had a hard time putting out effective advertising for a long time across government after government after government. Everyone tells me, what about those ads in Newfoundland? What about those ads in PEI? They were amazing. And they tell their stories so well, and they make you want to go there. And we haven't really hit that advertising on the head at all.
0: That is Green Party leader David Kuhn, Minister of Tourism, Heritage and Culture Isabelle Thériault, and PCMLA Mary Wilson. They were speaking with CBC host Colleen Kitz-Gauguin. You can catch the whole discussion on our podcast, This is New Brunswick, which is available to download now. Well, we have managed to reconnect with Brenda Irving. Brenda, we've got just 4 minutes to get in the sports, but we'll do our best. Are you there?
6: Oh my gosh, I'm sorry.
0: That's okay.
6: Okay, let's talk.
0: These things happen. Okay, let's talk about the Stanley Cup playoffs. Now we've reached the conference final rounds, and it looks like the Canadians are playing some of their very best hockey. Fill us in.
6: Oh, my goodness. So Eastern Conference final, right, in Carolina, a team that had not lost a single game in the postseason, right? They've won 8 straight. So all that success, what it meant was, hey, they did not have to play in the last 11 days. So they must have been out in the golf course, right? And a lot of people were saying, okay, would it be rust or rest?
0: Yeah.
6: What would help them, you know? And a lot of people were shocked because they looked pretty rusty. Mm. The Canadians, who had really had to battle it out to make it this far, they played 7 games in both their series. They looked brilliant. They won 6-2. So much optimism if you're a Canadians fan, because during the regular season, Montreal won all of its meetings against the Canes. And so on CBC tomorrow night, you can watch game 2 and game 2 of that other Western Conference final from Colorado. The Avalanche will look to bounce back to tie its series against the Vegas Golden Knights.
0: It's going to be exciting.
6: It is.
0: Okay, well, watch that. Meanwhile, of course, the PWHL crowned its season champion Wednesday night, and for the first time ever, the Walter Cup was won by a Canadian team. What made the Montreal Victoire so special this year?
6: I don't know. So many things, but let's pick one of them, and that's their captain, Marie-Philippe Poulin. Right? She was incredible during the playoffs. In fact, she won the MVP award. And what made it even more interesting is the fact that she was in pain for a lot of the regular season. She couldn't play as she played the final game of the regular season. And then the playoffs, you know, just really shone, the top point getter. And after the game on Wednesday night, she was asked, you know, how much pain were you really in? And she goes, a lot. But she goes, every little bit of that pain was worth it because we won. And yeah, she's a special player, you know, also captained the Canadian national team. So anyway, yeah. Hats off to the Victoire. I feel sorry for the Ottawa Charge who lost out in the final, but the Cup is back in Canada, or in Canada, actually, for the first time, because Minnesota won it the first 2 seasons of the PWHL's existence.
0: Right. And of course, the league has announced plans to add another franchise. Tell us where they're headed and what's behind all these expansion plans.
6: Okay, we talked to you last week. We mentioned that Detroit, Hamilton, Las Vegas were joining the league. Well, now San Jose, another, again, to me, a little bit of a head scratcher, right? Because you wouldn't Atlanta, Canada, you know,
0: sure.
6: Or Quebec City, yeah. Love and support, anyway, PWHL team. But I guess the reasoning is, you know, Northern California has the NHL San Jose Sharks. They've built a hockey community there. Apparently, California ranks 6th in the country in the U.S. in girls' hockey participation. Anyway, as I said last week, I'll say it again, greater minds than mine have thought this one through. So I guess they really want to make this a North American hockey league, right? Yeah. So they just don't want to be all Canada.
0: Listen, I'd love to track and field, but we won't have time this week.
6: I know, I'm sorry.
0: Oh, it's okay. We'll get into it next week. Have a great weekend, Brenda.
6: Okay, you too.
0: Okay, bye-bye. That is CBC Sports' Brenda Irving. Be sure to check out CBC Sports on TV, online, or via streaming services for the very latest news, topics, and trends. Well, coming up in the next hour, NB Power is moving forward on its plan to convert its Beldune generating plant from coal to biomass. We'll speak with an energy and environment expert to understand what biomass is and what impacts it might have on the environment. Then Mi'kmaq artist Tara Francis has had 2 of her works acquired by the province. We will speak with her about her porcupine quill work. That is ahead as well. National and international news is next.

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4: I'm Tashana Reed. Separation anxiety. The referendum question is going to be on the ballot for Albertans this fall. And across the political spectrum, leaders are weighing in. We'll hear from all sides of this heated debate, plus how do voters feel? That and more on Your World Tonight at 6, 6:30 in Newfoundland.
5: From CBC News, The World This Hour, I'm Kaz Boivin.
6: My position is to stay. I believe Albertans should remain in Canada.
5: Alberta Premier Danielle Smith says she wants her province to stay a part of Canada and will do everything in her power to convince Albertans to want the same. That comes a day after she announced her province will hold a referendum asking whether Albertans should begin the process of holding a referendum on separation.
6: I believe Canada is working better every day, and that it can work even better in the future if we keep fighting together to keep Alberta and Canada forever strong and free.
5: The premier says she is honoring the choice of hundreds of thousands of people in her province who she says want to settle the debate. Smith's decision has provoked a lot of reaction, including from Prime Minister Mark Carney, as well as opposition leader Pierre Poilievre. David Thurton has the details.
7: Canada's working. We're working in a spirit of cooperative federalism to make the country better. We're renovating the country as we go, and Alberta being at the center of that is essential.
8: Prime Minister Mark Carney's first comments after the Alberta government announced a referendum on a referendum.
6: The additional question will be, should Alberta remain a province of Canada, or should the government of Alberta commence the legal process required under the Canadian Constitution?
8: Premier Danielle Smith broke the news Thursday. Her cabinet still needs to approve the question's actual wording. But as the five-month yes or no campaign kicks off, Carney says he will work with the premier and opposition leader Pierre Poilievre.
9: Conservatives love Canada. I love Canada. We're going to fight for a united Canada every day in every way.
8: Political rivals working to keep the country together. David Thurton, CBC News, Ottawa.
5: Canada's foreign affairs minister says the 12 Canadians who were detained aboard a flotilla by Israeli forces are receiving urgent medical treatment. Anita Anand says the activists who protested the Gaza blockade suffered appalling abuse.
10: They wanted to pain us, humiliate us, torture us, teach us a lesson.
5: Ehab Lotayef was one of the Canadians intercepted in international waters and detained and later deported by Israel. He says Israeli forces inflicted undue violence on civilians, including with knives and rubber bullets.
10: All of a sudden, you realize you're being kicked by military boots from all directions, punched from all directions. By the time you're asking what's going on, you're on the floor or your head is being banged against the wall.
5: Israeli Prime Minister Benjamin Netanyahu has condemned the mistreatment of activists, but he also added that his country is justified in stopping what he called Hamas terrorist supporters. A new case of hantavirus linked to the outbreak on a Dutch-flagged cruise ship has been reported. Tedros Adhanom Ghebreyesus is head of the WHO.
11: The Netherlands confirmed an additional case among a crew member who disembarked in Tenerife, was repatriated to the Netherlands and has been isolating since then. There are now 12 reported cases and 3 reported deaths.
5: A Canadian passenger is among those who tested positive. They've had mild symptoms and have been in isolation at a Victoria, BC hospital, along with their partner, who has so far tested negative. And meantime, Canadian health officials are bolstering Ebola screening at key airports as a precaution. So far, an outbreak of the virus in East Africa has killed as many as 200 people, mostly in the Democratic Republic of Congo. Cases have also been reported in Uganda. So far, one person in Ontario has tested negative for the virus. They were tested due to their travel history. Chief Public Health Officer for Ontario, Joss Reimer, says that person had reported symptoms consistent with several illnesses.
12: Both the initial testing that was conducted in Ontario, as well as confirmatory testing at the National Microbiology Laboratory, were negative. So this is a good example of how quickly measures are activated, even when the likelihood of Ebola here in Canada is low.
5: Ebola only spreads through direct contact with bodily fluids from infected individuals. That's your World This Hour. For CBC News, I'm Kaz Boivin.

0: Welcome back. I'm Vanessa Vandervalk. This is Shift on CBC Radio 1. Well, NB Power is moving forward with a plan to convert the Beldune plant from coal to biomass. Energy and environmental policy expert Warren Mabee joins us to look at what the utility has in mind. Then the province has added 22 works to its art collection, including two more pieces from Mi'kmaq artist Tara Francis. She'll join us to describe the work that she does using porcupine quills. After the 5:30 news, many are cheering a decision to change what's been known as PCOS, or polycystic ovary syndrome, to PMOS. OBGYN Krista Mullally joins us to explain. That's a lot of letters in that one. Plus, we will find out how you can help count chimney swifts over the next week. Kate Lederich is in the newsroom this afternoon. Hi there, Kate.
1: Hi, Vanessa. In the news, the federal government is pledging $10 million to expand youth mental health services in the province. The money coming from the National Youth Mental Health Fund is for New Brunswick's integrated youth services. The program has hubs in Moncton, St. John, and Carriacouet, where 12 to 25-year-olds access mental and physical health services and peer support. Elections New Brunswick says there have been no changes to municipal election results following recounts in tight races across New Brunswick. Candidates in the May 11th election could seek recounts in races where the margin was within 25 votes. A recount in Beldune for councillor at large has yet to take place. As we head into barbecue season, Canadians are seeing rising beef prices. Stats Canada says they're up 12% from last year's prices and almost 63% higher than in 2021. And I'll have much more on these and other stories coming up for you at 5:30. Vanessa?
0: Thanks so much, Kate.
1: You're welcome.
0: Kate Lederich in the newsroom this afternoon, taking a look at the weather. Current temperatures range from just above 11 degrees in Carriacouet to just below 19 degrees in St. Stephen. Tonight, we're expecting mainly clear skies, winds northwest at 20, lows falling to between minus 1 in northern New Brunswick to about 7 degrees along areas of the coast. Zero, though, in low-lying areas away from the coast in both central and southern New Brunswick. And yes, we do have frost advisories, yellow frost advisories for much of the province overnight tonight, same as last night. Tomorrow, mainly sunny skies, light northerly winds, highs between 13 and 19 degrees. Sunday, a mix of sun and cloud with highs between 15 and 21. And Monday, we'll see showers and rain with highs between 12 and 16 degrees. 8 minutes now past 5 o'clock. Well, NB Power is moving forward with its plan to convert its Beldune generating plant from coal to biomass. It's being done in order to comply with the federal clean electricity regulations, which restrict coal generation beyond 2030. The utility is working to procure 300,000 tons of wood pellets for the process, something that will need to be done annually to keep the biomass plant operational. To learn more about the process and just how eco-friendly it is, we've reached Warren Mabee. He is the director of Queen's University's Institute for Energy and Environmental Policy. Good afternoon.
2: Good afternoon.
0: So what do you make of the plan NB Power has to convert its Beldune generating plant from coal to biomass?
2: So I guess my overall thinking is this is a good thing. We know that coal is really the dirtiest of the fuels that we have for generating electricity. It produces the most greenhouse gases kind of per megawatt. And these are fossil gases, if you like. This is carbon that doesn't have a return pathway that is going to load into the atmosphere and contribute to the problems that we're seeing with climate change and global warming. So shifting to biomass, it doesn't eliminate emissions, but it does shift us to something that allows that carbon to return kind of to the growing environment. There's a return pathway for the carbon. So overall, I think that this is a positive step forward.
0: How does a biomass plant work?
2: This is a really good question. biomass itself, and I'm meaning things like wood residues from forestry operations or sawmills. It could also refer to, you know, plants and other things, but in this case, it'll really be wood. Can be pelletized, turned into little pellets, and fed into exactly the same furnaces or boilers as the coal is currently combusted in. So the really nice thing about shifting to biomass is that the amount of change to the facility, the amount of work that you need to do to make this work is limited. You can really get by with minor upgrades or changes to the plant. It doesn't cost the taxpayers a fortune, you know, to go to this kind of a system. And it allows you to keep using infrastructure that you've already bought and paid for with a cleaner fuel. So it's really like a great big wood stove, if you like. It's going to generate electricity at the other end. So there are turbines that are going to generate electricity, but it's going to be combusted in a really similar sort of a fashion.
0: That's interesting. So the conversion, even a plant of this size, would not be too complicated.
2: It's not too complicated. There are changes that have to happen. The way you handle the biomass is a little bit different. The dangers that are associated with dust from biomass, in some cases, can be a little bit higher. The chances of a fire, you know, happening can increase. But for the most part, the facility is going to stay in roughly the same shape. And that's different than if we were, let's say, converting this to natural gas, because converting to natural gas means you've got to put in burners, you know, and pipes. You have to do a lot of physical work to the plant to actually make it function as a gas-fired facility. With wood, you're really just changing the way that you handle the feedstock itself.
0: Okay. Now, I understand there are a few different ways to go about this, but in this case, NB Power is looking to acquire 300,000 tons of wood pellets per year. Are wood pellets a good way to go about doing this?
2: So the nice thing about wood pellets is that as they come into the plant, they're pretty homogenous, meaning that they roughly will have the same moisture content. You're going to get roughly the same amount of power every single time you load up the furnace and load up the system. They're easy to handle. I think many listeners will have seen wood pellets or had the chance to use them in their own pellet stoves. So they're relatively easy to handle, easy to store. So it is a good way to go when you're looking to do a conversion. There are other ways that you could fire the facility. You could just use wood chips, but they're going to be a lot more heterogeneous. You know, they'll have different moisture contents, different sizes. That can cause you problems when it comes to the burning and how complete the burning is.
0: And in terms of the pellets themselves, I mean, where do they usually come from? This isn't, you know, necessarily chopping down, you know, virgin wood for use in this. Where does it come from?
2: So the hope is that they're not chopping down trees just to turn into wood pellets. I don't think that's a particularly good use of a tree. Usually you're going to get the wood from something like a sawmill. Now, when you bring a log in to be processed into lumber or processed into other types of wood products, you often end up, or you always end up, with a big pile of shavings and sawdust and material that's just left over that's not that useful. In previous days, we used to sell that on to pulp and paper mills. So all of the offcuts and the residues that show up during the sawmilling process could just be sent on to a pulp and paper mill. But as you probably know, a lot of pulp and paper mills are no longer functioning, at least not at the same level that they once were. The demand for paper has dropped dramatically. And that means that there's actually residue out there that can be used to support energy. And that this is a better use than just having to dispose of it or just burning it on the site.
0: Yeah. And certainly this is a local industry that we have. So this material would, one would imagine, be available, you know, without too much transport.
2: Yeah, it should be available across New Brunswick and maybe parts of Nova Scotia. And the nice thing is that by creating a market for those residues, you may help keep the sawmills going, which is sort of an invisible benefit that comes with the conversion. You may end up maintaining jobs in the forestry side that otherwise might have disappeared, because it's really hard to make ends meet if you're a sawmill and you don't have a market for the residues that are being generated. This is a good way to cover that.
0: We know, of course, that the need for energy keeps increasing and increasing. Is this a long-term solution for our energy needs here in New Brunswick?
2: So I'd say it's probably a bridge to other solutions. There are technologies that can use biomass more effectively than an old coal-fired facility can, meaning that you could get more energy out of the same amount of biomass. Of course, that involves investment and it involves some money up front. And that's something that can be phased in, you know, as time goes on. I would also say that biomass, although it's a really, really effective way of getting energy, is best as a complement to other renewables. So I think about the wind and solar that New Brunswick is planning to bring into the grid over the next decade. And biomass becomes a really helpful complement because you can turn it on as the need increases, as the peak rises, or if the wind dies down or if the sun, you know, goes behind a cloud, you've got a backup source of energy. I don't think that bioenergy is what you want to be using as your base load. I think you want to use it to fill those gaps and make sure that the power grid is kept stable.
0: And what would be your best advice for how NB Power could produce enough energy for our needs going forward in the most eco-friendly way possible?
2: Well, I do think that developing renewables is a great way to get the power that's required. You know, with renewables, a lot of the investment comes up front, but the operating costs are very low, and you can get 20 years of service from a wind turbine or from a solar panel. So it's a great way to generate power at a really, really low cost, ultimately. I think that bioenergy is a nice fill-in, and I think that NB Power should be exploring that. And the great thing about that is that it keeps the dollars local. It means that the investment that NB Power needs to make to get the pellets to make the energy is staying in the local economy. And you know, that's actually a huge benefit to the whole province.
0: Thank you so much for your time today, Warren. It's appreciated.
2: Thank you for having me.
0: Warren Mabee is the director of Queen's University's Institute for Energy and Environmental Policy. NB Power confirmed in an emailed statement to CBC that it is in the fuel procurement phase and is wanting to enter a contract for the procurement of wood pellets this calendar year. NB Power is currently in talks with suppliers in the East Coast for that contract, and spokesperson Tracy Stevenson said, converting Belle Dune to advanced wood pellets is the least cost option compared with early retirement or major retrofits while maintaining system reliability and minimizing impacts to customers. Minutes now past 5 o'clock. Well, the province just added 22 pieces to its art collection. Collection Art NB was established in 1968 as a way to invest in local artists and strengthen the cultural sector. A peer assessment committee selects pieces about every 2 years from work submitted by the artists. The collection now includes 1,000 pieces. Tara Francis, who is known for her porcupine quill pieces, had two works selected this year. We've reached the Mi'kmaq artist at home in Shediac. Hello.
3: Hi.
0: So first of all, I want to ask you about the two pieces that have gone to the province's collection. First, the green turtle. Can you describe it for people who haven't seen it?
3: Sure. It's a small turtle. And it's been, the shell has been created with porcupine quills on birch bark. And then the head and legs are needle felted wool. And then underneath is overlaid with my hand dyed silk.
0: Wow. And what about the other one, the fire ship clutch purse?
3: So it's a small purse. I said clutch. It's more like a little change purse. And it's part of a series of three, actually, that were created based on a residency I did in Caraquet about the Baie des Chaleurs. And so it's in the shape of a scallop shell, kind of a nod to the fishing and things that happen in the area. And also a story about the phantom ship that people talk about seeing in Bathurst and around that area. They think they see a burning ship on the water. Wow. Sort of like a St. Elmo's fire.
0: Yes.
3: But so when I did the research on that, there was a story about from the 1500s about the Mi'kmaq being captured by Portuguese slave hunters. And they actually killed a captain who had come to Heron Island in the Baie des Chaleurs. And then the next summer, his brother brought his ship from Portugal. And they actually burnt the ship in the bay. So one of the stories of the burning ship, the phantom ship, is that that's, you know, the Mi'kmaq ship, the ship that was burned by the Mi'kmaq.
0: Oh my goodness.
3: So each one of these purses that I created hold one of these stories of, you know, the interaction between the explorers and the Mi'kmaq from the area. So that one depicts the burning ship in kind of a petroglyph, Mi'kmaq petroglyph style.
0: My goodness, just incredible work, incredible work. And I wonder, I mean, how did you begin working with porcupine quills to begin with?
3: So it's a traditional Mi'kmaq craft.
0: Yeah.
3: And there's lots of records of the baskets and things that we made, you know, dating really far back. And my aunt is who introduced me to quill work in the first place. She was creating baskets when I was younger. And then I had the opportunity to explore the technique myself at the New Brunswick College of Craft and Design. I took Native Art Study. That was the name of the program with Gwen Baer back in 1999. And I learned from Carolyn Knockwood. And I also took explored many other mediums while I was at the college. I went into the surface design program, and I did a lot of silk painting and things like that. And it wasn't until 2004, once I had graduated, that I decided, I guess I came across a porcupine and decided, oh, you know, I know how to do this. Maybe I'll explore the medium a bit more. And that's when I actually started creating items. So, yeah, I guess it's been just a little over 20 years now.
0: Wow.
3: I honor like the traditions our ancestors did, but I also, being an artist, I wanted to explore ways I could take the craft further, how I could make it my own.
0: Yeah. You're using it in unconventional ways and really, you know, having pieces that tell stories.
3: Yeah, I think that's an important part of it. Also, there's some of my pieces are reactions to some of the issues that we face. And then some are also to honor, like the portrait that I did of my grandmother that's at the Beaverbrook Art Gallery.
0: Wow.
3: Yeah.
0: What was it that really appealed to you about that particular technique? Because, you know, you obviously do use other techniques in your pieces as well. You mentioned the silk on the turtle, as well as the felt work. So you're employing other techniques as well. But what is it particular about the porcupine quill?
3: It's a way of expressing and reacting to today, but bringing forward the crafts of my ancestors, which is really important, and kind of the responsibility of Indigenous artists to preserve that history. So, you know, sometimes I just like to sit down and do a painting. It's kind of like a nice break for me, but it's really that dedication to preserving the history and passing it forward. Actually, yesterday I just finished a workshop in El Sabuktuk with young students, grade 8 students, who made graduation pieces because they'll be moving on to the school in town next year. And it was about taking that culture with them. So they got to learn the porcupine quill work, make it their own, you know, put their feelings and things into those pieces and then wear them with pride at graduation, you know, into that next step of life. And to me, that's really important as well. It's not just about what I make and the achievements that I make through it, but it's passing that information on to the next generation. So, you know, they'll be able to step into those shoes and pass that on again. That's how we look at it. It's a seven generation idea.
0: Yeah.
3: So that's really a big part of, you know, why I continue to do the craft.
0: What did the students make of it? I mean, there's quite a process involved, is there not, in this work?
3: Oh, absolutely. So I did it over a series of I was there for a few different stages. And we did the quill work itself. They did their own designs. And they were actually really, really, like, I don't teach a lot of grade eights this technique. And I was so impressed. They were so committed to their designs and really passionate about the craft. You know, junior high isn't always necessarily the best students. And, you know, hard to, you know, maintain their attention and things like that. And they were just so committed and really dedicated, the boys and girls. It was so impressive.
0: Wow.
3: But yesterday was about sewing the sweetgrass and the leather on the back. And there was a lot more steps. And it was a lot more difficult to keep them focused. It was a little chaotic. So, but to watch them work through the porcupine quill work itself, I was just so impressed. Everybody did a really amazing job, and I think they're really proud. Like, even the boys were wearing their medallions around school the rest of the day and showing them off to other teachers and students. So to see that level of pride and accomplishment, you know, it was worth it. It was worth every chaotic moment we may have had during the day.
0: It's got to feel good to be able to pass that on in the same way.
3: Absolutely.
0: That you
3: learned. Yeah. That's a big part of it, for sure.
0: What does it mean for an artist like yourself to have a couple of pieces in the province's permanent collection? I mean, you have, of course, pieces elsewhere. You mentioned the piece that you have at the Beaverbrook, but I wonder how meaningful is this for you?
3: So this is actually, was successful in the acquisition back in 2020. So these are actually two more pieces that the province are getting.
0: Right.
3: There was a larger turtle that's still on view at Old Government House called Grandmother Moon Turtle, along with 13 drawings that go with her.
0: Mm.
3: And there's a butterfly that lives at the in the Premier's chambers.
0: Oh.
3: So I guess this next one is just kind of an affirmation of them, you know, continuing their collection of my work. So, yeah, it's really great. It's really great that they are still interested in obtaining my work. And I do take pride in that, for sure.
0: What is next for you, Tara? Do you have a project you're working on or something that you're conceiving at this point?
3: Well, I just finished, I haven't mailed them out yet, but this week I just finished a large commission for the World Wildlife Fund.
0: Oh.
3: I did a butterfly and a dragonfly as prizes for their regrow initiative that you can find. And it's kind of to encourage just regular people to get more involved in conservation. So things like planting butterfly gardens in their yard and things like that, like a list of things. So this initiative is starting and, you know, people go through different tiers and they can win a prize. So they can win one of my butterflies or my dragonflies as part of that. So I just finished. That was a big project. That took me a few months. So now I'm actually doing a personal commission. Somebody got a hold of me through my website to do a memorial portrait of their pet, of their dog and their sister. Yeah. So two dogs in a landscape, and that'll probably take me the next month. And then I have an Arts NB grant that I'm going to be working on. It's a partnership with a historian from St. John, and we're doing a piece based on the relationships that Mi'kmaq and the settlers had and how that reflects today with relationships I have with this friend of mine and then kind of their personal journey. Yeah, we went to the Resurgo place in Moncton.
0: Yeah.
3: And they have kind of some displays of some antique quill baskets. And right across from that was a Bible. So here, like, we're close friends and we've done some collaborations over the years. And it's like our ancestors are facing each other in this museum.
0: Oh.
3: So we really like the idea of, you know, how our relationship relates to this relationship that, you know, these baskets and Bible are sitting there. And it explores, like, the different things that the Mi'kmaq helped the explorers, like, learn to make salt and different things like that.
0: Mm.
3: So it's going to be a fun little project to work on. I actually have a meeting next week about it, so I'm looking forward to that as well.
0: That sounds fascinating. Boy, yeah. You are busy. You are busy.
3: I am.
0: Yeah. I am really glad that you found some time to chat with us and share a little bit about what you do. I really do appreciate it.
3: Oh, thank you. I always enjoy talking about my work, sharing.
0: Thank you, Tara. You take care of yourself.
3: You too. Have a great day.
0: Tara Francis is an artist originally from Elsie-Buktuk, now living in Shediac. Two of her pieces were among the 22 just added to the province's art collection. Well, coming up, the condition PCOS is now known as PMOS. We will hear from obstetrician gynecologist Dr. Krista Mullally about the significance of that name change and what it could mean for how women are diagnosed with the condition moving forward. Right now, it's 5:30. Kate Lederich has the New Brunswick News.
1: Good afternoon. Mental health services for youth across the province are getting a $10 million boost from the federal government. New Brunswick's Integrated Youth Services currently has youth hubs in Moncton, St. John, and Carriacouet, where young people can access resources and peer support. As the CBC's Caitlin Bellevaux reports, the money will mostly be used to expand existing services and connect with youth in rural communities.
4: So this is our

0: mobile vans that are connected to the hub, so it allows youth access where they are as in bringing the services closer to their home.
1: The vans will include a clinician and a peer support worker to offer services on the ground. The money will also help to hire staff with cultural training, and it will expand virtual services being offered for those with access to the internet.
0: They've told us that that's what they need.
1: It's unclear where exactly the vans will be sent, but Barnes says staff are trying to establish which areas have the greatest need. Caitlin Bellevaux, CBC News, Moncton.
2: After 15 years, a Moncton area not-for-profit that provides free clothes for children has its own dedicated space, which includes a store. What Kids Need Moncton has set up shop in the old Gunningsville School in Riverview. Donated clothes, shoes, toys, and books are free for anyone. Amanda Pooley is the founder and executive director. She named the new store the Sue Shop after her late aunt. Pooley says more than 300 people shop there during their first week.
3: The space we were operating out of before is my garage and somebody else's garage and the corner of a warehouse and this volunteer's basement. We really didn't have a space. So we were trying to serve families in an almost impossible situation, really, to try and get everything sorted and find a way to get it to the families. And it was really a struggle for us. So having this location where the stuff can be out and families can just come and pick what they need is so much better.
2: What Kids Need Moncton does not ask shoppers for proof of income or any information related to their finances. Pooley says it's a way for her to repay the community that supported her when her own children were small. As we head into barbecue season, Canadians are seeing rising beef prices. Stats Canada says they're up 12% from last year's prices and almost 63% higher in 2021. But Calgary butcher shop owner Greg Keller says even with high prices, demand remains strong.
4: We're still 45% of our sales are beef. However, you are seeing people either buying a little less, maybe not as big a steak, maybe a little cheaper cut of meat.
2: Keller says sales for other meat like chicken and pork are up since those prices are more stable. Bars and restaurants in the Halifax area are getting ready for what they hope will be a big boost to business during the Men's Soccer World Cup. As Gareth Hampshire tells us, there is expected to be strong interest in the tournament that starts next month, with Canada as one of the host countries.
5: Final touches are being made to the patio outside North End Halifax Mexican restaurant Taco Loco. They're getting it ready for the World Cup, which runs for 5 weeks with more than 100 games. Owner Vicky Ruiz has draped green, white, and red Mexican flags inside, where they'll also be showing the action.
6: We are so excited because it's a little Mexican here in Taco Loco.
5: Businesses around the city are anticipating a lift throughout the tournament, which includes 48 countries. Mary Nkrumah of Mary's African Cuisine is already taking catering orders from Ghana fans planning to watch the games together.
7: People have even started placing their platters that they want to be having while they are sitting down watching the game.
5: And bars are expecting to be packed, especially for the Canada games. Jeff McClatchy's owner of Celtic Corner in downtown Dartmouth.
8: We're going to be decked out, televisions everywhere, including on the roof, and we're going to try to show every single match for every country, so full exposure.
5: Outdoor parties are also happening, including at the Garrison Grounds for the tournament that kicks off on June 11th. Gareth Hampshire, CBC News, Halifax.
2: And that is the very latest CBC News for New Brunswick. 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And back to you, Vanessa. I hope you have a lovely weekend.
9: You too, Kate. Enjoy the sunshine.
2: I will.
9: All right. Take care.
2: Take care. Bye-bye.
9: That is Kate Lederich in the newsroom this afternoon, taking a look at the weather. Current temperatures range from just under 12 degrees in Bas-Carriquette to just under 20 degrees now in St. Stephen. Tonight, we are expecting mainly clear skies. The winds northwest at 20. Lows falling to between minus 1 in the north to about 7 degrees along the areas of the coast to 0 in low-lying areas away from the coast in both central and southern New Brunswick. We do, again, have that yellow frost advisory in place for much of the province tonight. Tomorrow, mainly sunny skies, light northerly.

Winds, the highs between 13 and 19. Sunday, a mix of sun and cloud with highs between 15 and 21 degrees. And Monday, showers and rain with highs between 12 and 16.

0: Well, you may have heard that a condition that has been known as PCOS, or polycystic ovary syndrome, will now be known as PMOS, or polyendocrine metabolic ovarian syndrome. It's a change that advocates have been pushing for more than a decade, and many who have struggled to be diagnosed are also cheering the change, including Rosanna Gallant of Moncton, who spoke to Maritime Noon last week.
1: My family doctor at the beginning took me for an ultrasound to see if I had any cysts. Now, because cysts are a symptom, but not the classification of what PCOS is, women can get cysts at any point of their life. So they do not need to have a cyst to have PCOS. Again, it's just a symptom. So because I did not have a cyst, my family doctor said I do not have PCOS. So it was an ongoing advocating battle for about 11 years for me to finally get that diagnosis from a gynecologist.
0: Rosanna Gallant of Moncton on Maritime Noon last week. Well, to talk more about the name and change, the name change and the condition, Dr. Krista Mullally joins me in the studio. She is an obstetrician gynecologist at the Dr. Everett Chalmers Hospital in Fredericton. Good afternoon.
2: Good afternoon. Thanks so much for having me.
0: It's great to have you. So first of all, what exactly is PCOS, now called PMOS?
2: Well, so PMOS shows up as many different presentations, but it really has classically two different parts to it. One is irregular ovulation, meaning the ovary releases eggs irregularly, or for some women, not at all, that has different effects like fertility or irregular periods. But the other second effect, or second part historically, has also been elevation of androgen levels. So hormones that look like testosterone that can increase things like hair growth, acne, or lead to male pattern hair loss. So those are the two classic parts. And historically for diagnosis, those two things were required, plus on top of that, abnormal ultrasound findings of tiny little cysts on the ovaries. And I'm going to segue on this a little bit because this is where it became kind of a misnomer. For years, we said, oh, polycystic ovarian syndrome, that goes way back to the fact that when you look at ovaries of women who have this condition, they have little tiny, tiny cysts, or little tiny, tiny, basically look like little mini water balloons. And the reason for that is, in a normal cycle, lots of eggs get ready to pop off or to ovulate, and one of them becomes the, what's called the dominant follicle, the egg that wins the draft lottery and pops off and becomes the egg that actually ovulates. But for women who have this condition, lots of eggs get ready. So there's all these little tiny eggs all lined up ready for the draft, but in fact, none of them gets picked. None of them makes it to the show. And so ovulation is either delayed or it doesn't happen at all. And the result is irregular periods, difficulties getting pregnant, and then this classic appearance of the ovaries on ultrasound, which is it looks like they have all these little tiny water balloons on them. And that ovarian appearance was sort of a big part of it for a long time for people, or people thought, oh, cysts on the ovaries means polycystic ovarian syndrome, when really it was sort of a metabolic side effect to it. So for a long time, it was these three things that were required. A few years ago, that criteria was dropped. So now we say two of these three abnormalities need to be found for most women to be diagnosed with PMOS. But that doesn't tell the whole picture. And so changing it to PMOS, or polyendocrine metabolic ovary syndrome, really reflects the fact that these are the two features that we see in day-to-day life in women who have this condition, but they don't reflect what's going on inside, which is that fundamentally this is an endocrine or a metabolic syndrome, meaning that there are abnormalities in the way many different hormone systems, metabolic systems, signaling systems work in the body. So the other common features that we see, most women who have PMOS have an element of insulin resistance or type 2 diabetes, meaning they tend to have a harder time packing blood sugar away into cells and can run higher blood sugar. Fatty liver would be a common finding. Cardiovascular disease markers, things like elevated blood pressure or elevated lipids, would be common findings. And obesity is very common in PMOS. Has a bit of a bi-directional relationship, because obesity can lead to or unmask or cause or be an underpinning of PMOS showing up. But also having PMOS has a number of features, particularly the insulin resistance, that can also contribute to obesity. And then there's the last part of this that we don't talk about very much, which is any medical condition has a psychological toll, an emotional toll that it takes on people. And so then there are the emotional side effects that go with these menstrual irregularities, androgen, things that you see on the surface, and then knowing that there are these risk factors for metabolic syndrome.
0: Do we know how common this condition is?
2: It's fairly common. We don't have exact numbers, and it depends on which criteria or how strictly we're applying criteria, I guess. Anywhere between about 5 to 15% of women, if their criteria are applied, will have some element of PMOS or meet criteria for PMOS.
0: What is the significance, do you think, of this change in the name?
2: Oh, I love it. I think it's a great change. I think it has been a long time coming. So for many years in my practice, I might see someone who was referred because they had an ultrasound that showed a cyst on their ovary and they wanted to be assessed because they were worried they had, you know, at that point in time, PCOS, now PMOS. But in fact, they had normal hormones, regular cycles, no signs of excess androgen. And so they were worried about having this condition because they'd had a cyst or had a couple of cysts, and there was no signs of that. So it's reassuring to pull this idea that this is an ovary defect because it's really not. But I also hope it's going to be empowering so that we are really focused on the fact that there are very real metabolic risks that go along with this that are modifiable or treatable. We can treat insulin resistance. We can treat obesity. We can treat high lipids, high cholesterol. And I'm hoping that will help us to both diagnose, but also to improve outcomes by focusing on more than just, oh, you're not ovulating regularly, or, oh, you have extra, you know, hair growth in a male pattern.
0: That's interesting that you mentioned being sent patients who had cysts and wondered whether they might have this condition. We heard from Rosanna Gallant, who did not have cysts, and it took her 11 years to get diagnosed. Do you think the change in the name will make a difference in terms of diagnosis?
2: Oh, I really hope so. I think there are a number of things that have changed. I think our awareness and education for physicians, medical students, our family medicine residents around PCOS, now PMOS, is certainly, I think, better than it has been in the past because we recognize it's not just what it used to be, which is, oh, you don't ovulate regularly, so it's harder to get pregnant. I think now we're more aware that actually these are real menstrual irregularities that are just the superficial symptom of an underlying condition. But when you see this, you should ask about it and do more investigations.
0: What kind of treatments are available?
2: It really depends on a patient's situation and goals. Because, of course, even though we talk about these classic things, PCOS appears, or PMOS now, appears differently in different women. So really there are a couple of things. First is management of these irregular periods or irregular cycles. When I say irregular, I don't mean like a week or two late, but women who typically will not menstruate for, you know, 6 weeks, 8 weeks, 6 months, or never. So managing to ensure the lining of the uterus is shedding regularly to protect it from overgrowing. And for women who desire fertility, looking at options to help to stimulate ovulation to enable fertility. So that would be one of the classic things that women with PMOS would show up with. Second thing would be management of things like hair growth. So there are sometimes medications that can help with that, birth control pills, anti-androgen medications, but also the normal things that people do for hair growth, things like electrolysis or laser plucking, shaving, waxing, things like that. But then the important thing is once we're aware of this condition is being aware to be looking for the other metabolic consequences. And that's the really critical part here in terms of long-term health also. So doing surveillance for things like type 2 diabetes or hyperglycemia or abnormal blood sugars, doing surveillance for abnormal lipids, keeping an eye on blood pressure and managing obesity. And that doesn't mean necessarily weight loss, but healthy weight habits. I don't tell my patients who have PMOS, I tell them what I don't want you to do is end up on the weight cycling where women lose and then they gain and lose and gain, because over time, women who weight cycle tend to gain weight over time. What I really want women to focus on is healthy habits, healthy movements, healthy nutritional choices. And then the advent of medications that actually have good efficacy for obesity are also kind of an exciting newer thing on the horizon with things like tirzepatide, semaglutide.
0: Right. So, I mean, diagnosis is critically important here so that people can get treatment for whatever it is that they're dealing with and be a lot more comfortable and deal with any issues that they might have or develop.
2: I think diagnosis is really helpful and very validating for women who are having troubles with irregular cycles, signs of excess hair growth or excess acne or high androgen levels. Absolutely. But for women who may not have those things in significant amounts, I also think that we're in a place medically for women who may not have a specific diagnosis, that we also are better at doing surveillance even for type 2 diabetes, for high cholesterol, than maybe we have been in the past.
0: Okay. What more do we need to learn or understand about PMOS?
2: I think for people who have periods, who have irregular periods or difficulty getting pregnant, or who have significant symptoms of high androgens or high testosterone that go along with it, it's helpful to be evaluated. But even for people who have those things who don't get a diagnosis of PCOS or who don't meet criteria for PMOS, that's also sometimes a flag to ensure that those same women are getting evaluated for the other things that can go along with it. Because again, having acne and extra hair growth in the short term has aesthetic and lifestyle and sometimes emotional effects. But I think we never want to miss that underlying that there also can be metabolic things that if we diagnose them and treat them, we can also reduce your risk of cardiovascular disease, heart attacks, strokes in the long term and help people to have longer, healthier lives along with that. And I think that's important.
0: All right. Thank you so much, Dr. Mullally. Appreciate it.
2: Thanks so much for having me, Vanessa.
0: Dr. Krista Mullally is an obstetrician gynecologist at the Dr. Everett Chalmers Hospital in Fredericton.

0: We're about 11 minutes now before 6 o'clock. Well, chimney swifts have arrived after a long winter stay in South America. That means Birds Canada is busy keeping track of the threatened species through its National Chimney Swift Roost Survey. Volunteers and conservationists from across the Atlantic region come together each year on 4 specific dates to count as many swifts as possible. Those dates are May 20th, 24th, 28th, and June 1st. Riel Hoyig is Atlantic Outreach Biologist for Birds Canada and coordinator of the Swift Watch program in the Atlantic region. Good afternoon.
1: Hi.
0: So how exactly do these surveys work?
1: So when people are going up to monitor chimney swifts, they want to arrive about 30 minutes before sunset at their chosen roost site. So that's the place that swifts go to sleep at night. And they'll wait and count all the swifts that go into a chimney until about 30 minutes after sunset. And you can do this anytime throughout the spring or summer, but we have 4 key dates called the National Chimney Swift Roost Survey every year, where people across chimney swift range in Canada are counting that swift at the same time as you. So it's kind of like a widespread club.
0: Interesting. Why these 4 days?
1: So those are to capture chimney swifts when they're kind of gathering in the highest numbers. So they're arriving here in eastern Canada and New Brunswick from their spring migration. So they're coming back from their wintering grounds in South America, and it's easier to count them when they're all kind of in one place. And so they gather at these roosts in big groups right around this time of year. So it's a great time to count them.
0: That makes sense. Why are these surveys so important?
1: Yeah, that's a great question. So chimney swifts are a threatened species in Canada. So that's designated by the Committee on the Status of Endangered Wildlife in Canada due to an 86% population decline since about 1970. And in New Brunswick, they're listed as special concern just for similar reasons. So keeping an eye on their population is really important to see if any of our recovery efforts are actually making a difference and to see if we need to step in if things are getting worse.
0: What has happened to chimney swifts? I mean, is this a habitat loss issue, or what are the pressures that they're facing?
1: Yeah, so I've heard the quote, death by a thousand cuts. So it's not just one overarching cause. So number one, chimney swifts are what's called aerial insectivores. So they eat flying insects. That's their only food source. And so insects are declining worldwide. So, you know, if you don't have enough food to feed yourself and your babies, you're probably not going to do very well.
0: Right.
1: And then next, you mentioned habitat loss, and that's a big one for swifts. So historically, you know, chimneys don't grow naturally in the environment. So they used to use large hollow trees and sometimes things like woodpecker holes. And these, we're talking really big old growth forest trees. And unfortunately, with the arrival of Europeans and widespread agriculture development and just people spreading out and using the land, a lot of this habitat has disappeared. Luckily, swifts were able to adapt to using brick, concrete, or stone chimneys to roost inside and to nest inside. But again, they're facing habitat loss again because we don't really build a lot of these chimneys anymore.
0: Right. Goodness. How did the numbers look last year?
1: Yeah, so last year was actually the highest, it was the best year for the National Chimney Swift Roost Survey, I believe, since the program began. So in Canada, there were over 20,000 chimney swifts counted, so that was between Nova Scotia and Manitoba. And New Brunswick, I actually just looked this up, they had the best year last year as well of all time on our record. So they had 3,287 chimney swifts counted on a single night last year, which is pretty impressive.
0: Wow. Would that indicate that some of what's being done to help chimney swifts is working, or is it too soon to say?
1: It's a little too soon to say, but we like to think that that we're helping. There are a couple reasons those numbers could be up. So one, we could be doing a better job finding all of the places that they go to roost for the night. So we just could be getting a better count. Maybe they had a really good breeding year in 2024 and they had a nice safe winter and migration back to us. So maybe that's why the numbers were higher, or yeah, maybe we're making a difference. It could be a lot of things, but I choose to hope it's a nice combo of all of those.
0: Now, you need volunteers. So in which areas are volunteers needed most?
1: Yeah, so there are lots of communities in New Brunswick where we need help monitoring chimney swifts. We have Allardville, Minto, Plaster Rock, and we could also use help in some communities where we have some volunteers at our major roost sites, but there are lots of chimneys around kind of older communities. Like if you're looking around Fredericton and you look up, and maybe this is a me problem, but I'm always looking up at people's chimneys. There's lots of nice brick chimneys that I imagine there are swifts just using so many of them that we haven't learned about yet. So places like Fredericton or St. Andrews, those are areas that we could use some extra help and eyes looking at chimneys.
0: Understood. Yeah, I know of one spot in Fredericton where I know there are swifts for sure, and people do tend to go there, but there are likely others as well.
1: Yes, that is the biggest one in New Brunswick, though, so it's a special one.
0: Okay, what can volunteers expect if they do want to take part? How do they get involved? What do they need to know?
1: Right, so we're the Swift Watch program at Birds Canada, so they can get started by looking up the Swift Watch website, or they can send me an email at marswift@birdscanada.org. And what they can do is I can help them figure out what volunteering fits best for them. Maybe they want to do those special dates to roost monitor. Maybe they want to go look for new roosted nest sites. I can talk to them and figure out what the best plan is for them. And also, you don't necessarily need to become a volunteer with us. If you're out and about and you notice a chimney swift flying into a chimney, I would love to hear about it. So please just report that, and there's no larger commitment to become a volunteer if you let me know.
0: All right. Fair enough. So still, we've got the 24th, the 28th, as well as June 1st. It's not too late to get involved this year.
1: No, that's correct. And I'd love to hear from you.
0: Perfect. Thank you so much for the time today. Really appreciate it.
1: Yeah, thank you.
0: Take care. Bye-bye.
1: Thanks. You too. Bye.
0: Rael Hoig is a coordinator of Bird Canada's Swift Watch program. You can reach Rael and the program at marswift@birdscanada.org. That's it for us for this week. Kate Lederich prepared and read our newscast. Danielle McCready is Shift's associate producer and technician. Isabel Legere filled in for Danielle this week while Danielle was doing some planning. Thanks, as always, to our CBC and Radio Canada colleagues for their ideas and interviews. I'm Vanessa Vandervalk. Have yourself a terrific weekend. We're going to leave you tonight with some music for a sunny day from Michael Franti and Spearhead. Bye-bye.
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1: People love baskets so much, they write songs about them. 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Ella Fitzgerald never sang about a cart. You know why? Because what rhymes with cart? Fart.
0: Stacking up the laughs. On The Debaters with host Steve Patterson. 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And on demand on CBC Listen. Your World Tonight is coming up next. Then, in half an hour, it's As It Happens.
2: Hello, I'm Neil Kirksall. Former Cabinet Minister Monty Solberg weighs in on Alberta's referendum about whether to have a second binding referendum on sovereignty and says he understands it, though he insists he's on Team Remain.
3: We cannot kick this can down the road. We need to get direction from all Albertans on this matter now.
4: It will cause untold economic strife, and it will cause untold emotional strife for a question that will have zero results.
5: It is a plan that is polarizing people and politicians of all stripes. Alberta's fall referendum that will put the question of secession to provincial voters.
6: I don't agree with it. I don't even think that should be a question.
7: I love it. I'm so glad that there's that opportunity.
8: I do not agree with it at all. I think they are trampling over the native rights.
5: From pro-independence activists to federalists and First Nations, the decision is triggering anger, disappointment, and a potential summer of stress.
9: We're renovating the country as we go. And Alberta being at the center of that is essential.
10: Conservatives love Canada. I love Canada. We're going to fight for a united Canada every day in every way.
5: The move by Premier Danielle Smith is also causing some separation anxiety in Ottawa as federal leaders look west and for a way to navigate a bubbling national unity crisis. We have all the angles covered for you tonight on this important story, beginning in Calgary with Josh McLean.
11: On the streets of Camrose, Alberta, mixed feelings as the province prepares for a referendum on its future in Canada.
6: I don't agree with it. I don't even think that should be a question.
7: I love it. I'm so glad that there's that opportunity.
8: I do not agree with it at all. I think they are trampling over the native rights.
11: Albertans will choose between two options, stay in Canada or have the government push forward with a second binding referendum on separation. Within hours of the government's announcement, efforts to organize voters were underway. Dozens of people turned up at an impromptu rally organized by the Alberta NDP. Leader Nahed Nenshi threw his party's support firmly on the pro-Canada side.
4: This battle was thrust upon us. But it is the battle of our lives. We will do everything we can. We will use every ounce of energy we have and every blood cells in every one of our bodies saying we are Canadian and we will always be Canadian.
11: Conservatives in the province are mobilizing too. Former Alberta Premier Jason Kenney and Harper-era Cabinet Minister Monty Solberg are behind Vote to Stay.
12: We don't want to gamble the future of our children and grandchildren. And we think there's a constructive way for Alberta to continue to contribute to Canada.
11: The referendum plan provoked anger among separatist proponents, too, who were calling for a more definitive question. Here's Jeffrey Rath from Stay Free Alberta.
13: We know that she's treacherous. We know that she's underhanded. We know that she doesn't care one bit about screwing her party members and screwing people that support her. And that's effectively what she did yesterday.
11: Rath called Smith a backstabber and said she should resign or be chased out of office by her party like former Premier Jason Kenney. Under attack from all sides, Danielle Smith deflecting blame at a news conference this afternoon. The crisis, she said, was not of her making.
14: I think it's people like Abby Lewis, who continues to campaign to keep all our fossil fuels in the ground. I think it's leadership in British Columbia, who continues to try to put barriers in the way of us getting our product to market. That is the reason we are having this crisis right now.
11: First Nations leaders also weighed in. It was a legal challenge about Indigenous consultation that quashed the original pro-separation petition, and Treaty 8 chiefs are sounding the alarm that the province is once again forging ahead without proper consultation, saying they will ask Parliament to review the referendum under the Clarity Act. Back in Camrose, some residents are eager to participate in the fall referendum.
15: I would definitely go vote. Yeah, I think it's important that we use our right to vote. And I definitely think that Alberta has some big decisions to make.
11: In the meantime, Albertans are facing a long summer of heated debates over the province's grievances and its place in the Canadian Federation. Josh McLean, CBC News, Calgary.
5: The Prime Minister and the leader of the opposition were quick to make the case for a united Canada. Tom Perry is in Ottawa with Federal Reaction.
9: Canada's working. We're working in a spirit of cooperative federalism to make the country better.
16: With a low-key, dispassionate tone, Prime Minister Mark Carney offered his defense of Canadian federalism in the face of simmering anger from some in Alberta.
9: Canada is the greatest country in the world, but it can be better, and we're working on making it better. We're working with Alberta on making it better.
16: Just a week ago, Carney says he was in Calgary meeting with Alberta Premier Danielle Smith to address a long-standing demand from the province. The two announced a climate and energy deal that could pave the way for a new pipeline to the West Coast, with construction starting as early as next year.
3: We are turning the tide on the last 10 years of disastrous policy from Ottawa that held our province back.
16: Smith's message today is that while Alberta has resolved many of its issues with Ottawa, now is still the time for Albertans to decide whether they want to stay Canadian. Smith says this is all about democracy, though Ontario Premier Doug Ford sees politics at work.
17: I'd never do it. Premier Smith knows how I feel. She wants to, protect her 30% base.
16: Recent polling suggests more than half of Alberta voters who support Smith's United Conservative Party also support separation. Smith's critics say this upcoming vote is all about her trying to placate her party's base and save her own political skin. Smith says she will campaign to keep Alberta in Canada. Federal opposition leader Pierre Poilievre says he will too. Poilievre, however, also taking shots at Mark Carney.
10: We really should look at the situation in both Quebec and Alberta and ask ourselves how the Prime Minister is doing when it comes to national unity.
16: Alberta pollster Janet Brown sees it differently. To her, Carney is well-positioned to make the case for Canada.
18: Albertans do feel very differently towards Mark Carney than they did towards Trudeau. So Carney just has to continue with that positive vibe, and he's got to continue to show Albertans that he's making progress on the files that they care most about.
16: Brown says Carney and others need to avoid what she calls a potential Brexit situation, giving the impression elites are talking down to people and belittling supporters of Alberta independence. It's better, she says, to stay positive and keep showing Canada works. Tom Perry, CBC News, Ottawa.
5: The CBC's Kathleen Petty hosts the podcast West of Centre and the call-in show Alberta at Noon. She is in Calgary. Kathleen, you were on the air today speaking with Albertans. What were they telling you?
19: I will say, Tashawn, I could have used another 90. I mean, normally we're a 60-minute show, but people had a lot to say. Generally speaking, they are not happy that this kind of question is going to a referendum on October 19th. And I would say that was, with the odd exception, kind of a universal sentiment that we heard from people. They also find the question very confusing. They're not really sure what they're voting on because it's not a yes or no question. And generally speaking, a referendum question is, you know, an up and down kind of decision, whereas this is essentially choose A, option A or option B. It's a little bit like Monty Hall and Let's Make a Deal. For those of a certain vintage, they'll remember what I'm talking about. So it's, you know, do you remain or do you want to have a referendum on separation? And inevitably, this is going to lead to a lot of tension. And I think people are actually really nervous about that as well.
5: And what does the reaction you've heard tell you about the significance of Danielle Smith's decision to push ahead with the referendum issue?
19: Well, I think fundamentally she was hoping to make everyone happy, but based on the reaction we're seeing so far, she made close to precisely nobody happy, because the separatists, generally speaking, are not thrilled about this. I mean, some are a little more sanguine than others because they see an opportunity with this question about a referendum on a referendum as an opportunity to build support. Because let's not forget, the polling shows that, you know, it's roughly around 27%, according to our polling. So they probably suspected they were going to get defeated, and a straight-up question gives them more time to sort of make their case for Albertans. So, you know, there's that aspect of it. Some of them are trying to look at it glass half full, but some of them are downright angry and even talking about, you know, pushing people to buy UCP memberships and become involved in an effort to basically push Daniel Smith out of office and out of the leadership of the UCP. And it should be noted for those who paid attention to Alberta that over the last 20 years, Conservative premiers don't last. They don't get to contest second elections as leaders of their party because they get pushed out by their party. This is a very activist base. That's one of the reasons why she responded to that activism and that desire to be able to have a say about Alberta's place in Canada. But that can also come back to bite you. And that's what we're going to be watching for, because I can tell you at that news conference she had today, there was tension in her face and tension in her voice that I've not seen before. So you can really clearly see the pressure is on for her.
20: Well, Kathleen, thank you so much for your insight today.
19: My pleasure, Tashauna. Thanks for chatting with me.
20: The CBC's Kathleen Petty in Calgary. Coming up, new Canadian measures and increased global warnings as health officials around the world work to manage the Ebola outbreak. Also, the effect of a court ruling over one Ontario city's homeless encampment and why the decision has the premier hopping mad. And a little later, we'll have this.
21: Sticker shock at meat counters across Canada. Beef prices are soaring just as barbecue season heats up.
22: It's gone skyrocketing. It's terrible, the price of beef.
21: Why are we paying about 60% more than 5 years ago? From drought to demand, we look at the cost crunch hitting your wallet. I'm Ina Sidhu in Calgary. I'll have this story later on Your World Tonight.
20: The World Health Organization says the Ebola outbreak in the Democratic Republic of Congo is getting worse, with nearly 750 suspected cases and 175 deaths linked to the strain. Here in Canada, officials maintain the risk is still low. But as Philip Lee Shannock reports, that's not stopping them from putting new screening measures into place.
23: For Wima Faraha, the Ebola outbreak is not just a health threat. Authorities have closed the border crossing between the Democratic Republic of the Congo and Rwanda to contain the spread, so she cannot make a living transporting goods between the two countries. I know that Ebola is a very dangerous disease. I know that surviving it is a blessing, she says, but the last epidemic, we crossed the border without any problems.
24: The Ebola outbreak in the Democratic Republic of the Congo is spreading rapidly.
23: The World Health Organization now says there are nearly 750 suspected cases, prompting Chief Tedros Adhanom Ghebreyesus to update its risk assessment.
24: To very high at the national level, high at the regional level, and low at global level.
23: Here in Canada, Chief Public Health Officer Dr. Joss Reimer confirms one traveler was isolated out of caution.
25: One individual in Ontario underwent precautionary testing. This individual recently returned from Ethiopia and reported symptoms that were consistent with a range of illnesses. Confirmatory testing at the National Microbiology Laboratory were negative.
23: As well, a traveler diverted to Montreal from a U.S.-bound flight was found not to have any symptoms and has since returned to their point of origin. Still, Andrew Lawrence from the Canadian Border Services Agency says at all border crossings, travelers who have symptoms and have been to the region must self-identify.
26: The enhanced questioning at the ports of entry kicked in on May 20th.
23: On top of that, more staff, including quarantine officers, will be stationed at crossings. Dr. Srinivas Murthy, who worked with the WHO during an Ebola outbreak in Liberia, urges Canadians to be empathetic.
0: There's going to be many more cases over the coming days and weeks.
23: But he agrees the appropriate border screening procedures should be in place.
0: The likelihood of it coming over here geographically is going to be small. There will be more attention at various parts of border screenings and so on to make sure that appropriate travel histories are maintained.
23: Health officials say that the enhanced screening will be in place during the FIFA World Cup, and they're prepared to respond rapidly in the event an evidence-based investigation detects a public health threat due to an imported infectious disease. Philip Lishanock, CBC News, Toronto.
20: Homelessness across Canada is surging. It is sending more and more people into encampments while creating major challenges for municipalities. Like many Ontario cities and towns, Kitchener is feeling those issues firsthand. The CBC's Joe Pavia has more on the concerns there and the struggles with balancing the needs of a community with the decisions of the courts.
1: It's the most ridiculous ruling I've ever seen.
2: Premier Doug Ford says the decision by an Ontario Superior Court justice will hold up a provincial transit project for millions of riders in favor of 40 people living at an encampment. The premier called it a crazy decision.
1: So guess what, folks? Anyone can show up in your backyard. I wish they'd show up in this judge's backyard and set up camp.
2: The region of Waterloo has been fighting to clear the lot in order to begin work on a massive new transit hub. In his 88-page ruling, Justice M.R. Gibson said that while the planned construction of a transit hub constitutes a genuine public interest, the region could still complete the project while respecting the rights of encampment residents. Vanessa Haynes is one of 40 people who has been living at the encampment for the last 2 years. She says she's there because she's addicted to drugs and adds she's happy with the ruling because the encampment has been a big support.
4: They also just still need a lot more help from the community. I don't think a lot of people understand addiction and how hard it is to overcome.
2: The region of Waterloo is one of a number of municipalities in the province dealing with encampments. All have taken different approaches. They include Barrie, Ontario, where council approves stricter bylaw provisions to make it easier for authorities to remove tents and makeshift shelters and prevent new ones from being set up. Meantime, in Thunder Bay and London, Ontario, city councils approved alternative legal encampment sites and tenting protocols close to where essential services would be provided.
6: We have a crisis of homelessness, which is continuing to grow, and the numbers are continuing to expand.
2: Ashley Skidema is ecstatic about the justice's decision. She's a lawyer who has been representing encampment members. Skidema says it's validating to see the court recognize the arguments they made.
6: So we need to be realistic about the fact that there will be people who have nowhere to sleep overnight. And why would we criminalize them and punish them and push them, like try to sweep it under the rug?
2: For its part, the region of Waterloo says it would review the decision and determine next steps in the coming days. For now, the ad hoc community is staying together, but the future still remains uncertain. Joe Pavia, CBC News, Kitchener, Ontario.

0: The U.S. Secretary of State is trying to reassure NATO allies over confusion about shifting U.S. troop deployments in Europe. Last week, President Donald Trump canceled a planned deployment of 4,000 soldiers. But yesterday, Trump reversed course, announcing 5,000 troops are going to Poland. At a NATO foreign ministers meeting in Sweden, Marco Rubio said the U.S. is constantly reevaluating its international commitments.
1: At the end of the day, I think it's well understood in the alliance that the United States troop presence in Europe is going to be adjusted. That work was already ongoing. And it's been done in coordination with our allies. I'm not saying they're going to be thrilled about it, but they certainly are aware of it. You know, we have obligations in the Indo-Pacific. We have obligations in the Middle East. We have obligations in the Western Hemisphere.
0: Earlier this month, the U.S. announced it was pulling thousands of troops from Germany after its chancellor criticized the war in Iran. Activists on that Gaza-bound flotilla are now speaking out about their detention in Israel. They've all been released, and some allege they were tortured and assaulted. The situation has drawn international backlash, with Ottawa demanding accountability from Israel's government. Rafi Bujikanyan spoke with one of the 12 Canadians in the group. He brings us his account.
2: An airport in the northeast of Paris. Loved ones of flotilla activists greet them as they land. Miriam Hajjal says her group was brought against their will onto an Israeli vessel. I was subjected to sexual violence, she alleges. I was hit, slapped. Not everyone's made the journey home yet.
3: I was really thinking that I might have lifelong injuries.
2: Ihab Lotayev is one of 12 Canadians who were detained. CBC News reached him at his hotel in Istanbul, where he says he is presently recovering after he was beaten on one of the Israeli military vessels.
3: You're being kicked by military boots from all directions.
2: And even, he says, had a soldier stab him as he was trying to hand out bottled water to other prisoners.
3: All of a sudden, he gets a knife out and he cuts my hand between the index and the middle finger.
2: Lataev alleges he got no medic to look at the wound until the detainees were transferred to a prison in the port city of Ashdod.
3: I just really kept remembering the faces of my granddaughters, and that's what got me through it.
2: An Israeli lawyers group, Adala, says it spoke to hundreds of detainees and gathered testimony of widespread physical and psychological abuse. None of the allegations have been proven, and the Israeli prison service says all of them are false and entirely without factual basis, saying prisoners and detainees are held in accordance with the law and with full regard for their basic rights, including medical care.
4: They should demand an apology from the ambassador, from the highest ranks of the Israeli government.
2: John Allen is a former Canadian ambassador to Israel. He says Ottawa should be stepping up its actions.
4: There are tools, and I think our government should be looking at them carefully.
2: In a letter, he and 189 other former Canadian diplomats have been calling for the federal government to enact more sanctions against the Israeli government. Canada has previously sanctioned Israel's National Security Minister, Itamar Ben-Gvir, whose conduct this week, taunting the detainees as he waved an Israeli flag over them while they're zip-tied and shoved to the floor, drew more condemnation. And on Friday, Foreign Affairs Minister Anita Anand said in a statement she is looking for accountability over what happened, while Prime Minister Mark Carney said in a joint statement with leaders of other countries like France, New Zealand, and Australia that Israel should stop its expansions on the occupied West Bank and called on businesses to refrain from any related dealings. Rafi Bujikanyan, CBC News, Ottawa.
0: U.S. Director of National Intelligence Tulsi Gabbard is leaving President Donald Trump's cabinet. Gabbard says she's stepping away to care for her husband. In her resignation letter, she shared he has been diagnosed with a rare form of bone cancer. Gabbard represented Hawaii in Congress for several terms as a Democrat. She ran for the party's nomination for president in 2020, but left the party 2 years later and became a Republican in 2024. Gabbard is the fourth cabinet official to leave in Trump's second term. You are listening to Your World Tonight from CBC News. I'm Tashana Reed. You can hear Your World Tonight on the CBC News app or wherever you get your podcasts. Chinese fast fashion brand Shein has agreed to purchase U.S. retailer Everlane. Terms of the deal weren't disclosed, but the sustainable fashion brand has been struggling with tens of millions in debt. Everlane branded itself as a champion of transparency and being eco-friendly, while Shein churns out thousands of cheaply made new products daily. A 2021 CBC Marketplace investigation found Shein clothes contained high levels of toxic chemicals. Finally, tonight, we take you for a journey with This year's grilling season could be a little more high stakes than Canadians are hoping for. Beef prices are spiking to record levels, while those rising costs may put a dent in wallets. Experts say they aren't doing much to stop the sizzling demand. Ina Sidhu explains.
5: It's gone skyrocketing. It's terrible, the price of beef.
6: At a busy butcher shop in Calgary, some shoppers are thinking twice about what's on the menu for dinner.
5: I usually just buy a hamburger, and the odd time I'll, you know, buy a steak, but it still hurts to buy a steak. It's so darn expensive.
6: Beef prices are up more than 12% compared to a year ago, according to Statistics Canada. But they've jumped nearly 63% in 5 years, far outpacing increases for chicken or pork.
7: There are multiple factors involved, but this is a story with some history.
6: Brenna Grant is the executive director of beef statistics firm Canfax. She says years of drought drove up feed prices, forcing ranchers to shrink cattle herds. Despite the tight supply, demand is only growing. One possible factor, the rising popularity of protein-heavy diets.
7: We have a protein moment happening, not only in North America, but around the world, that's really being supportive, not just to beef, but to all proteins.
6: Greg Keller also knows a thing or two about meat.
8: Our number one selling product always has been, and still is, our ribeyes.
6: He's owned Bon Ton Meat Market for 30 years and says even with high prices, customers keep coming back.
8: We're still 45% of our sales are beef. However, you are seeing people either buying a little less, maybe not as big a steak, maybe a little cheaper cut of meat.
6: Now Canada's cattle herd is beginning to expand for the first time in years.
9: Prices have rebounded to the point where, it's looking good to put cattle back into your cow herd.
6: But Central Alberta cattle rancher Kent Hollowath says there are other issues.
9: We're like every other industry and household in the province where our costs have gone up. Our diesel fuel for spring seeding has gone up over 50, 60%. Same with feeding cattle.
6: Hollowath says while some producers are rebuilding herds, others are cashing out while the market is profitable. Either way, consumers shouldn't expect bargain beef anytime soon, as experts say more supply is still years away.
5: It's too bad that it's so expensive, but, you know, if we like beef, you eat it.
6: Ina Sidhu, CBC News, Calgary.
0: Finally, tonight, we take you for a journey with Moncton, New Brunswick's Quinn Strang.
10: It's just amazing. I just show them my sign and I say, heading to Vancouver. They take me as far as they can and
0: Quinn is 20 years old and is on the trip of a lifetime, hitchhiking across Canada with a smile, of course, and a multicolored propeller hat to appear more friendly.
10: There's high highs and low lows. My longest wait's probably about 3 hours in the cold with my thumb up. Many people aren't keen on picking up hitchhikers these days, which makes sense. You know, it's not the brightest idea.
0: Quinn says he was inspired by his uncle, who hitchhiked from BC to the East Coast after graduating university. But this adventure is about more than just going from point A to point B. His true aim is to follow Terry Fox's path along the 1980 Marathon of Hope and raise $100,000 for cancer research.
10: So that's $1 from everybody in Moncton, New Brunswick. That's the city I'm from. I figure that's a reasonable goal. I'm no Terry Fox, but my hope is that this kind of snowballs forward and I get more than that.
0: You see, Quinn is no stranger to cancer himself. He was diagnosed with an aggressive form of the disease in 2015. It nearly killed him. After a grueling battle, Quinn is now in remission and completed his first week tracing the trail of a Canadian icon.
10: I'm just incredibly honored to be following in his footsteps in a sort of way. It's just the audacity of someone to lose your leg and then decide you're going to run across Canada. I don't think anybody will ever unite a country again in the way he did.
0: Quinn says drivers who've pulled over so far have been pretty friendly and helpful. He knows the trip will be tough, but he's just taking things one day and one pickup at a time.
10: My last message is if you see a fella with the propeller, give him a lift, please.
0: Good luck, Quinn. This has been Your World Tonight for Friday, May 22nd. I'm Tashauna Reed. Thanks for being with us.

0: CBC News serving the Maritimes. Good evening, I'm Cassie Williams. Here's some of the stories we're working on. RCMP in Nova Scotia are apologizing for how it handled a case of a woman who was murdered by the man she reported had sexually assaulted and harassed her. Susie Butlin was killed in her Bayhead home near Tatamagoush by Ernie Jr. Duggan in 2017. A new report from the Civilian Review and Complaints Commission found RCMP mishandled every aspect of Butlin's complaints before she was killed. Mental health services for youth across New Brunswick are getting a $10 million boost from the federal government. The province's Integrated Youth Services currently has youth hubs in Moncton, St. John, and Carriquette, where young people can access resources and peer support. The money will mostly be used to expand existing services and connect with youth in rural communities. Police in the Halifax region are urging people to keep a close eye on their drinks and each other's after two recent incidents. Police say on May 17th, officers were called to two separate incidents involving women who became ill and showed signs of impairment. HRP is investigating whether their drinks were tampered with. The two incidents happened at different locations. And the Nova Scotia Energy Board is invoking the interrupter clause to change the price of gasoline at midnight. The board says it's due to significant shifts in market prices, but would not say whether prices are going up or down. And I will have more news coming up at 7 o'clock.
1: Across four continents and 13 countries, the world's most elite athletes will compete in intense, high-level events in the Diamond League. Watch Marco Arop, Femke Bol, Julian Alfred, Faith Kipyegon, and Karsten Warholm push their limits across 15 different events. Don't miss Diamond League Track and Field all season long on CBC and CBC Gem.
2: Hello, I'm Neil Kirksall.
3: Good evening, I'm Chris Howden. This is As It Happens. Tonight.
2: Staying power. Alberta announces a vote on whether to hold a vote on whether to separate, and a former Conservative cabinet minister tells us about his plan to convince as many people as possible that Canada's union is worth preserving.
3: He was restrained without restraint, and now people in Ireland are demanding answers after the death of a black man who was suspected of shoplifting and set upon by security guards.
2: Biting her tongue, a Jamaican politician tells us what it was like to be interrupted in Parliament for speaking Patois, or Jamaican, and why she's speaking out about speaking it.
3: Pup quiz. When Victor Ball got his university degree today, he was accompanied by his service dog, Kopek, who joined him for every class he took, and ultimately should also have been given a degree.
2: Last laugh, Stephen Colbert's Late Show has come to an end. A longtime writer for the show tells us the host's finely tuned moral compass guided the writer's room even on the toughest days.
3: And suit your selfie. Everybody wants their photo taken with one Parisian celebrity. So the Louvre is moving the Mona Lisa to her very own space where people can stop fighting over self-portraits with the portrait. As it happens, the Friday edition, radio that hates to get in the middle of the Louvre's quarrel.

Today, a lot of Alberta separatists and a lot of Albertans who want to remain in Canada have something in common. They both hate Danielle Smith's referendum plans. Last night, Alberta's premier announced the referendum question that residents will vote on in the fall. Albertans will be asked whether the province should stay in Canada or kickstart the legal process for a binding vote on whether to separate. Essentially, as has been pointed out by various disappointed parties, it's a referendum on whether to hold a referendum. A separatist leader of Stay Free Alberta said the premier had, quote, lost her base, unquote, by not holding a binding referendum immediately. And the group behind the Forever Canadian petition also criticized Ms. Smith for putting any vote on the separation question.

0: separation today than we've seen in several decades.
1: I want to ask you more about that. When you heard, what Premier Smith had to say and about the court decision and also this plan to hold a vote on whether to hold a vote, what did you make of that strategy?
0: Well, she's in a difficult spot. I think she's doing a good job, and I thought her message was good. She's in a position where she really almost has to provide a valve for to let off steam in Alberta, and I think this is a good way. It certainly is tumultuous when you're going through it, but I'm very hopeful and optimistic that once the results are in on October 19th, we'll be able to move on as a province and continue to, build a strong Alberta in Canada.
1: I hear what you're saying about having to release that valve, because there are hundreds of thousands of people who signed this petition. These issues, these grievances, the legitimate concerns that many people have talked about, have been around for a very long time, as you alluded to earlier. But are you worried that it riding the line, as Premier Smith has, that it is also fueling a movement where, at least one of the leaders has espoused on this show and elsewhere, extremist views, to put it mildly, conspiracy theories on the other. So what is the appropriate response to make sure that people really are heard and that progress is made on these longstanding issues while not adding fuel to the other side of things?
0: It's a fine line. And I think, we're lucky to have a premier who's an excellent communicator, which helps us in a couple of ways. She speaks directly to Albertans, and I think Albertans have confidence in her. But she's also effective at speaking to Ottawa, which is the source of a lot of this frustration. I'm not sympathetic at all to separatists, but I am very sympathetic to their frustrations over Alberta's treatment, certainly under the previous prime minister. But I think the premier is painting a picture and did a good job last night of painting a picture for a strong Alberta, still within Confederation, still in Canada.
1: You've launched a vote to stay group as well. That was part, I think, of what you were just saying there. Part of the pitch you're trying to make to Albertans who are thinking about this issue. What else would you say to those who might be leaning towards the separation side?
0: Well, I think a lot of people who are leaning that direction feel it's okay to send a message to Ottawa by voting in favor of separation. And we want to discourage that thinking. We've seen a change in attitude in Ottawa, which is wonderful. Even during the toughest times in the Trudeau years, Alberta was able to increase our exports of oil. We're pretty clever people, I think, when it comes to finding a path forward for Alberta and Confederation. And now that we have the Prime Minister on side to a substantial degree, or it appears to be the case, I think the future is very, very bright. Let's not gamble with the future of our grandchildren by entertaining this discussion. And that's what I'm afraid we're doing.
1: If, when all is said and done, everything is tallied, as you said, and that remaining is the answer, ultimately. Do you think, though, that all of those hundreds of thousands of people who signed that petition, the leaders who've gotten so much attention now and are more well known across the country and are espousing those views that we talked about, do you think that that's just going to go away?
0: It's not going to go away. The leaders have made it clear that they're going to go after the premier in some way, shape, or form. I wouldn't be surprised if they tried to challenge her leadership. So it will just be, I think, incumbent on Federalists to get together and do whatever they can to keep them sidelined. But it's certainly not going to just go away.
1: What is the move after that, do you think, whoever is leading the province?
0: Well, I think the answer to that is building the prosperity of the province. We're already, wealthier than any other province in Confederation by a long way. We don't want to see that threatened. We want to see Alberta continue to grow and create prosperity, not just for Alberta, but for all Canadians.
1: I'm sure these are the kinds of discussions people are having across the province, at their kitchen tables, at their dinner tables, and that families land on different sides of things. What about for you? Do you have family or friends who disagree with you and are very much pro-separation?
0: Oh, absolutely. And I fully respect their positions. People are frustrated. They just feel like we're not respected in Alberta.

0: for the contributions we make. I get that. You know, I was in Parliament for a long time fighting for exactly that. But I still think that their idea of a remedy is actually not going to work. It's just not in the cards for an independent Alberta to be successful. I think we've seen the example of Quebec and what happened to all those head offices that moved out of Quebec in the wake of a referendum. You know, we just can't afford to do that. So I'll continue to just make my case, provide facts and treat people with respect, and I think over time we'll win.
1: Monty, I appreciate this. Thank you.
0: Thank you.
2: We reached former federal Conservative cabinet minister Monty Solberg in Drumheller, Alberta.

0: When Nikesha Birchall stood up to speak in Jamaica's parliament, she was interrupted almost immediately.
1: Madam Speaker, me get up this afternoon to make my first sectoral speech for my portfolio.
2: Hold on. Standing orders. And I think you are fully aware. And if I have to stop you again during your presentation, you will not get any additional time.
1: Madam Speaker, perhaps I should abandon that attempt to use our local language, because I have been reminded of the linguistic conventions of this Honorable House. Because maybe there is no more fitting way to begin a presentation on culture than to speak briefly in the language understood by the overwhelming majority of Jamaican people.
0: That's Jamaican opposition MP Nikesha Birchall speaking in the country's parliament last week. Her speech was about culture, identity, and representation, and as you heard, it began in Jamaican in defiance of parliamentary procedure. We reached Nikesha Birchall in Montego Bay, Jamaica.
3: Nikesha Birchall, what were you trying to say before you were cut off?
1: From my recollection, I got up. They were the first words out of my line. It said, Madam Speaker, me get up this afternoon for give me first sectoral presentation upon my portfolio, a culture, creative industry, information. And then I went on into a second line, speaking more about the responsibility rest on me by the people from South St. James, where I come from. If I were interrupted, then I would have responded the way I did. Mm-hmm. Had I not been interrupted, I would have flown into the next segment, which would have congratulated the House on hearing the voice of the people. That was my plan.
3: What kind of reaction were you expecting when you decided to do this?
1: I didn't expect for it to be received as a disrespect to Parliament, because that was not my intention at all. My intention was to disrupt the comfort zone we have found ourselves in as legislators, for us to reflect on how we are representing the Jamaican people in the highest court of the land. It was meant to raise thoughtful questions about language, about representation. My colleagues on both sides of the aisle, the political aisle, they have been welcoming of the conversation. The ones on my side, which is the opposition, People's National Party, they have been supportive. They've been echoing the sentiments and they've been calling for further. While those on the other side, they have been quietly suggesting that this is a timely intervention for this conversation.
3: So you wanted to spark that conversation. How are your constituents reacting?
1: My constituents are very proud. We are a deep rural constituency in South St. James. And so for them to hear someone from them speak in their language in Parliament, they are feeling quite recognized and acknowledged. And so they are being very supportive and they're pushing me to try to see how much further we can take the language and take the conversation.
3: In that clip, our listeners heard when you're cut off and there's the people are responding in the chamber, we hear someone say that, you know, say in reference to what you were saying, they said, quote, broken English. What did you make of that? How do you respond when people say something like that?
1: Well, the Jamaican language, as far as I'm concerned, there's nothing broken about it. It has its own rules, its own syntax, its own structure as any other language around the world. So to say that it is broken English was not an accurate description of what was occurring, because language is tied to dignity and belonging. And this is what 99% of the people in Jamaica speak. It's not broken. It is a full language. What we're hoping to get is for it to be passed into law and recognized as an official language in Jamaica. This is in no way saying that English should not remain one of our official languages, but a sense of pride and belonging comes when a people is allowed to speak comfortably and confidently in their language. So I always say, teach our children to study the English language rigorously so they can use it comfortably. But of course, teach them their own Jamaican language intelligently so they can apply it.
3: And you want it to be called Jamaican, or the Jamaican language, you and others, and not only Patois.
1: not only Patois. Patois is also a French derivative. And I'm of that school that believe that it should be called the Jamaican language, the same way you have French and German and all of those languages reflecting their nationalities.
3: What would that change for the in terms of the political experience or the connection to the democratic system for Jamaicans, in your view?
1: Okay, I think what is missing, Neil, is a cultural translator of sorts. So in Parliament and also in our courts, we speak in a language that sometimes is above the average citizen. The language is almost Shakespearean in parts, you know, old Victorian and very archaic in its structure. And so when legislation is discussed and developed in this old English, it sometimes is not easily accepted and understood by the average Jamaican. So we want to have Parliament becoming almost like a cultural conduit where legislation is translated in the language the people understand and are comfortable with so they can interrogate it.
3: The Parliamentary Secretary for Jamaica's Ministry of Education, Skills, Youth and Information was quoted in the Guardian newspaper, Marlon Morgan, and he said, quote, "There are persons who may conflate what happened in Parliament with a lack of appreciation for the Jamaican language, and that should not be the case," unquote. So he's suggesting that, that there is appreciation for the language. Is he wrong there?
1: I mean, I think the people appreciate the language. I'm not sure that Parliament appreciates the language, because the aversion to just two lines of the language speaks for itself. What I sought to do with two sentences was to put a mirror in Parliament where parliamentarians could look and reflect on what we are doing in the House. Are we truly reflecting what the general public is saying, what they're asking for, how they speak, how they sound? And if we are going to be honest, we would not agree with that. Jamaicans agree and appreciate. Parliamentarians clearly do not as yet.
3: Nikisha Birchall, I'm glad we could speak. Thank you for this.
1: Thank you for hearing us.
0: We reached Jamaican MP Nikisha Birchall in Montego Bay.

0: That's a little bit of the All-Star Jam last night as Paul McCartney returned to the Ed Sullivan Theater in New York to help wrap up the last episode of The Late Show with Stephen Colbert. The show came to an end after nearly 11 years with Mr. Colbert as host. For almost a decade before that, he played a very different kind of host on The Colbert Report. CBS has said the show got the axe purely for financial reasons. But a lot of people don't believe that, citing the fact that the cancellation came after Mr. Colbert made stinging comments about the network's $16 million settlement with President Trump. The final show began with the host speaking directly to the audience.
1: On night one of The Colbert Report, back in the day, I said, anyone can read the news to you. I promise to feel the news at you. And I realized pretty soon in this job that our job over here was different. We were here to feel the news with you. And I don't know about you, but I sure have felt it. And I just want to let all y'all know, in here and out there, how important you've been to what we have done.
0: Michael Polosik is a writer with the satirical CNN show Have I Got News For You? And from 2016 to 2024, he wrote for The Late Show with Stephen Colbert. We reached him in Montclair, New Jersey.
2: Michael, were you able to enjoy that last message, that last episode, given, you know, that you're saying goodbye to people you love as well?
3: Yeah, I mean, it's bittersweet, obviously. Like, I think they did an amazing job with the show itself, and this last run has just been everyone at the top of their game, from writers to producers to Steven to graphics to the people who load the audience in and everybody in between. I think that it's a really, just to see all those people working together in, you know, what Steven calls the joy machine, it's really inspiring and wonderful. And I think they did an amazing run of shows, and last night's show is no different. It is bittersweet because it's, you know, you just know that this group of people is getting scattered to the wind for, you know, and it's a bummer in that way, but I'm sure people will go on and do amazing things, but it was a very special place. So
2: you were at the after party.
3: Yeah.
2: Have you recovered?
3: Yes. Yeah. It was super fun. And the mood was, I would say, celebratory and joyful all around. Like, it was just an amazing time of everyone connecting and getting to see each other and getting to bask in everyone's, you know, kind of revelry for one last time. I mean, I'm sure people will hang out and see each other again, but it was definitely a special moment.
2: What, if anything, did you say to Stephen Colbert?
3: Oh, I literally looked at Stephen at one point, and I said to a friend of mine, a writer, I said, I cannot imagine being Stephen in this room right now, because it's like you're at a wedding or a bar mitzvah or something, but it's just everyone in the room. There's 500 people, many of whom are extremely famous, and they all need a moment of your time. And so I said very little to Stephen. We bumped into each other at one point. We gave each other a hug. I said, congratulations. And then he was off to the next person. And that's exactly how I wanted it to be. So it was great.
2: You know him. You've written for him. As someone writing for a performer, obviously the goal is to capture their voice and their sensibility. What were your guiding principles when you were doing that? What defined his voice for you?
3: That's a great question. It is like, I would say for Stephen, I've written for a lot of late night hosts, and Stephen, for me, it's not the easiest to write for, but it's the clearest to write for. Stephen is such a self-assured person with an amazing kind of compass of what he thinks is funny and what he thinks is right, for lack of a better word. And I think, you know, you're always trying to hit that mark of like, truthful and silly and fun, and again, truthful, that being a huge part of it. Because I mean, comedy is it has to be based in a shared consensus reality of truth, or else people aren't laughing because they don't know what you're talking about.
2: We heard in that opening clip, or when he was addressing the audience, talking about the kind of role he played, and he also talked later about how rewarding it can be, and we certainly do a show, you know, that every night talks to people and with people about the news, not a comedy show always, though there is comedy on it, but anyone working in these fields knows there can be difficult days too. And very soon after the show began with Colbert in the chair, the world started to change quite a bit. The United States changed politically quite quickly. So What did you do? What did you and the team do when you had to put together a comedy show when things felt bleak?
3: That's a great question. I mean, I started there a month before the 2016 election, and so I got to see it all happen and participate in it in real time. And it was, you know, honestly, like, there are times where it was really tough. There are times where it was very bleak and, like, very kind of like, not even how do we make this funny, because that was never a concern. It was more like, you got to be a human too, and you're watching stuff and you can't believe it's happening, and you're kind of struggling in that way. And it takes a mental toll on people who aren't writing comedy every day, who people are just reading the headlines. So I think something Steven said, and I'm not sure exactly when he said it, which catastrophe he was reacting to. But, you know, he said, like, people will say, like, oh, you have to do a show tonight. That must be tough. And his reaction is, we get to do a show tonight. You know, we have the privilege of kind of being able to channel this, talk about it, make jokes about it, you know, that kind of thing, which is really a privilege, and not one that, especially right now, I don't think anybody takes for granted. Like, yeah, it's very hard on certain days, but it's also one of the best jobs in the world. So
2: we feel that way too. And to work with the team that you love and respect is a wonderful thing as well. You know what CBS says about this decision, that it was purely financial.
3: Sure.
2: Do you buy that? Did you ever buy that? How do you feel about that reasoning?
3: I don't want to speak for anybody on the show. I don't work for the show. I don't work for Steven. He's been very, like, classy about the whole thing. And me personally, I, you know, I don't buy that. And I think anyone who has eyes and ears and, you know, object permanence knows exactly what is going on with that.
2: What will you miss the most?
3: I had the opportunity to work there for a while and then go work on other shows. And then I had the opportunity to go back and work there some more. And it was such a beautiful thing. It really felt like going home. And I will miss that feeling of having a place where all my friends are there. And I can know that they are doing amazing work every night. And, like, it was just a building full of nice people doing amazing work, and you don't see that too often anywhere. So that's what I'll miss. And I I'll miss knowing all my friends are in the same place. So if I want to stop by, I know I can get it all done at once.
2: It shouldn't be rare, should it?
3: Yeah, right. Exactly.
2: Michael, thank you for this. I appreciate it.
3: Of course. Yeah. Thank you.
0: Michael Palasek is a writer with the satirical CNN show Have I Got News For You, and a former writer on The Late Show with Stephen Colbert. He's in Montclair, New Jersey.

0: The soothing sounds of Nat King Cole with Mona Lisa. A wistful, gentle melody that does not reflect what it's like to see the actual Mona Lisa at the Louvre.
1: Mona Lisa,
0: that's more accurate. In front of this haunting, ever-mysterious portrait, people shove and elbow each other, shrieking, "Her features really do adhere to the golden ratio." And this truly is a glorious example of Da Vinci's mastery of the technique known as sfumato. And, oh no, I dropped my croissant and now there's ham everywhere. And then they take selfies with the Mona Lisa. Or because of the roiling cluster of fellow tourists, they take selfies of people taking selfies of people taking selfies with the Mona Lisa. And this is all very unpleasant for contemplative art lovers who simply don't have enough room to stroke their chins while saying, yes. But now, it seems the Louvre has found a way to settle these artistic differences. This week, France's Minister of Culture, Catherine Pégard, announced major architectural changes to the Louvre. Those changes will include new landscaped areas near the colonnade, two new underground entrances to the museum, and a new 33,000 square foot space just for the Mona Lisa, which will be accessible by one of those underground entrances so that people who just want to take selfies with her can do that without clogging up the main entrance, and everyone else will have more room. It is an elegant solution, one that would make Lisa herself give us a full-on grin instead of whatever she's doing now. And congratulations to the Louvre on getting selfies in front of fine art down to a fine art. Here's Melanie Fiona with Mona Lisa Smile.

0: Melanie Fiona with Mona Lisa Smile.
1: We're going to take a short break now. When we return,
0: giving him a damn. Before he was Premier of British Columbia, the late John Horgan was a vocal critic of plans to construct a dam along the Peace River, a dam that has now been named after him. Stay tuned. I'm Chris Howden.
1: And I'm Neil Kirksall.

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0: 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Coming up in an hour, it's Ideas with Nahla Ayed.
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3: This is CBC News. It's 7 o'clock. Good evening, I'm Cassie Williams. Here's what's making news this hour. Nova Scotia RCMP is apologizing for how it handled the case of a woman who was murdered by the man she reported had sexually assaulted and harassed her. Susie Butlin was killed in her Bayhead home near Tatamagoosh by Ernie Jr. Duggan in 2017. A new report from the Civilian Review and Complaints Commission found RCMP mishandled every aspect of Butlin's complaints before she was killed. Assistant Commissioner Dan Morrow is the commanding officer for the Nova Scotia RCMP. Today, he offered condolences to Butlin's family and community.
4: The CRCC findings were blunt, and they should have been, because there was multiple layers of failures within that investigation. From that, though, we have taken steps to improve our sexual assault investigations moving forward. And I do apologize. I extend my apology to the family of Susan Butlin herself.
3: The officers involved in Butlin's case have received more training, formal notices on their files, and one member's past sex assault investigations are being reviewed for errors. A family on PEI is getting support from the community after their teen daughter was hit by a truck. The teen was hit yesterday while crossing the street to board her bus. She's currently in hospital in Halifax. Now, the Latinos Association of PEI is fundraising to support the family. Tony Davis has that story.
5: Islanders are showing their support for the Romero family after their daughter, Isabella, was hit by a tractor trailer. She's now being treated in Halifax. As of this afternoon, nearly $150,000 was raised for treatment and travel expenses by the Latinos Association of PEI. It told CBC in an email, "It's truly been incredible seeing our little island come together." It all happened on Route 2 east of Charlottetown on Thursday. RCMP say the teen was crossing to board a school bus that had yellow lights flashing, getting ready to stop when she was hit. RCMP say vehicles don't have to stop for flashing yellow lights, and it will be several days before they have another update. The public schools branch says supports remain in place for students. Tony Davis, CBC News, Charlottetown.
3: The federal government is pledging $10 million to expand youth mental health services in New Brunswick. The money coming from the National Youth Mental Health Fund is for the province's integrated youth services. The program has hubs in Moncton, St. John, and Carriquette, where 12 to 25-year-olds access mental and physical health services. The new funding will help hire cultural coordinators with specialized training. It will also be used to reach more people in rural areas by deploying two mobile service vans to meet youth in their hometowns. And bars and restaurants in the Halifax area are getting ready for what they hope will be a big boost to business during the Men's Soccer World Cup. As Gareth Hampshire tells us, there is expected to be strong interest in the tournament that starts next month with Canada as one of the host countries.
6: Final touches are being made to the patio outside North End Halifax Mexican restaurant Taco Loco. They're getting it ready for the World Cup, which runs for 5 weeks with more than 100 games. Owner Vicky Ruiz has draped green, white, and red Mexican flags inside, where they'll also be showing the action.
7: We are so excited because it's a little Mexican here in Taco Loco.
6: Businesses around the city are anticipating a lift throughout the tournament, which includes 48 countries. Mary Nkrumah of Mary's African Cuisine is already taking catering orders from Ghana fans planning to watch the games together.
8: People have even started placing their platters that they want to be having while they are sitting down watching the game.
6: And bars are expecting to be packed, especially for the Canada Games. Jeff McClatchy's owner of Celtic Corner in downtown Dartmouth.
9: We're going to be decked out, televisions everywhere, including on the roof, and we're going to try to show every single match for every country, so full exposure.
6: Outdoor parties are also happening, including at the Garrison grounds for the tournament that kicks off on June 11th. Gareth Hampshire, CBC News, Halifax.
3: Meantime, World Cup fever starts early in Halifax tomorrow when the actual World Cup trophy will be here in the city. The Golden Trophy will be at the BMO Soccer Center on Thomas Riddell.
10: Taking a look at the weather tonight, mainly clear skies, winds northwest at 20 kilometers per hour, lows falling to between minus one in northern New Brunswick to seven along areas of the coast, zero in low-lying areas away from the coast in central and southern NB. Frost is possible. For Saturday, mainly sunny skies, light northerly winds with highs between 13 and 19 degrees.
11: Hello again and welcome back. I'm Neil Kirksall.
12: And I'm Chris Howden. This is As It Happens, the Friday edition, part two. Coming up.
11: It was really grating on them. Harvard professors vote to limit the number of A's they give out. A professor who helped build that new policy tells us she hopes to free students from a culture of perfectionism.
12: Thrums up. A whale biologist with the Search for Extraterrestrial Intelligence says he knows who's been making the eerie droning noises that have haunted some seaside communities for years. Spoiler alert, it's whales.
11: And Victoire's speech. We'll hear team captain Marie-Philippe Poulin talk about the Montreal Victoire's historic Walter Cup win. Stay tuned.
12: It began with an alleged shoplifting incident and ended in violent detention and death for a 35-year-old black man in Ireland last week. And now protesters across the country are saying his name.
13: What was his name?
14: Isakia.
13: What was his name?
14: Isakia.
13: What was his name?
14: Isakia.
12: Yves Sakila was born in Congo and had lived in Ireland for several decades. A graphic video circulating online shows several men pinning him to the ground while bystanders look on. He became unresponsive at the scene and was later pronounced dead in hospital. The incident has triggered widespread grief and outrage. Yesterday, demonstrators gathered for a peaceful protest to demand answers and a full investigation. Ebun Joseph is Ireland's special rapporteur on racism and equality. She was at yesterday's demonstration. We reached her in Dublin.
11: Ebun Joseph, what did you take from being in that crowd, being at that protest?
15: I don't know if the word is to say if it was surreal, but there was a lot of hopelessness. There was a lot of pain. There was a lot of anger. There was a lot of fear, palpable fear. You know, I don't know, when I say fear, a looming kind of fear, what future do we have? A fear that questions the future, you know, because I think people were on a path, we say, oh, things are getting better, we're doing this, you know, laws are being put in place, you know, but in the last 2 years, you know, all the laws, all the grounds that we seem to have gained when it came to, you know, looking at things like race and anti-racism, you know, seem to have been pulled back.
11: The video itself, as our listeners heard, you know, it's disturbing to say the least. It's graphic. I know you've seen it. How did it come to you? How did you react when you saw it?
15: When I saw the video, I cannot tell you. I have seen that video a couple of times, you know, because I've had to write about it or speak about it or post about it. Every time I see something, just squeezes inside my tummy. It doesn't happen once. Like, I have not watched it to the point where I say it has stopped happening. It happens every time I watch it. You just watch it. Like, oh my God. It just, you know, like when you say something, it's got, like, my whole tummy just twists. I think when you're watching the video, what you're seeing is the vehemence, you know? You can see the way, the motions of the hand. I'm not even thinking about what happened, what he did. I'm saying that what makes a human being deserve that kind of, we're talking of human life.
11: There are two investigations now. One, you know, launched by the Irish Prime Minister, who has said his sympathies go to Mr. Sakila's family and the wider Congolese community. There's also a police investigation and an internal probe by the ombudsman into how police responded when they did arrive. Does that kind of response, what you're hearing from police and officials so far, how does that sit with you?
15: It doesn't sit well. Again, you know, we want to get independent evaluations of what happened, you know. But again, we have history. We have history of how these cases go, and it spans out for a couple of years. And at the end of the day, you know, everybody's energy is gone. And, you know, we have one, you know, from Judge Nkencho, you know, that case, like, it was an open and shut case, but it turned out not to be. So we have to watch everything. We have to monitor everything closely. And I made a call, in my role as special rapporteur, we wrote to the minister and to the Gadash Okono to ask, you know, that the community, not even just the family, but the community must be kept informed.
11: You've seen some of the other response in Ireland as well, some posting on your social media, you know, underlining the allegations of shoplifting, and that a man in his 80s was hurt when Yves Sakila was allegedly fleeing the scene. How do you respond to that kind of rhetoric in this moment?
15: So the first thing that has come out is that the 80-year-old man, he's still alive. He has actually written to the media to say, said he has forgiven whoever, you know, caused him harm. Do you understand? So he is alive to tell that story. This man was caught up in his prime, 35. He was caught up in his prime, you know. So yes, I do feel that, you know, it's all deflection. That's why I said that it's not about what he did. This is not the jungle. That's why we are in Europe. That's why we're in the Western world. The Western world prides itself on equality and justice. And justice cannot be selective. Justice must be for all, you know. So you cannot treat some people with jungle justice and then you treat some people with, you know, legal justice. If it's legal justice we are using in Europe, then we must use it all the time. And so in Europe, if there is a crime, there is a cause of law, we have the police. You call the Gardaí, and that law cannot be selective. It cannot pick and choose.
11: You've done this work for a long time. As we mentioned, you're the special rapporteur on racism and equality for Ireland. The fact that that role exists and that you fill it is significant as well. But you also mentioned at the start of our conversation what the last year has been like, and that people feel that any progress made is that now there's regression and so many steps backwards. What is that like for you as someone who does this work?
15: Honestly, I don't know, because I just feel a lot of frustration right now, because I'm like, okay, we're on course. But we've gone back to, you know, like the 20, you know, the like the 2000s, you know, when we were in early 2000s, we've gone back to all of that time when we had issues of, you know, huge deportations in Ireland. And this is not just only Ireland, it's across Europe, and this anti-immigrant sentiment that we're seeing, you know. But unfortunately, we forget that when you have anti-immigrant sentiment, some people are not immigrants anymore. They are of immigrant descent. However, when hate comes, it does not select. The hate just comes and hits you. Because this young man, you know, that you know, was killed recently now, you know, he had lived in Ireland over 20 years, you know. We are conflating immigration. We are using that to determine, you know, how people get treated. Then what about people who are citizens but of migrant descent? You know, so everybody gets lumped up and everybody gets hurt. But irres, and that's why we're talking about human rights. Human right is a right to life. A right to be safe, a right to be heard, you know, irrespective of your citizenship status. And that's what is being eroded.
11: What do you think it would take to turn things around?
15: I think we need to sit down and look at these policies. When policies are being enacted, we cannot keep conflating, like we cannot keep using immigration as political ladders. Because once people want to build their political careers, what's the first thing they do? They tackle immigration. And unfortunately, immigration is not a thing, it's human lives. Behind that word immigration are families, sons, daughters, mothers, children, human beings.
11: Eben, I'm glad we could speak. Thank you for this.
15: Thank you.
12: That was Ireland's special rapporteur on racism and equality, Eben Joseph. We reached her in Dublin.

0: Yesterday, the RCMP's National Watchdog issued a report offering a critical account of the force's work on a case of sexual assault and murder. 10 years ago, Susie Butlin of Tatamagouche, Nova Scotia, was murdered by her neighbor. Weeks earlier, she had filed a complaint saying that he had sexually assaulted and harassed her. Investigators ruled that that report was unfounded. The new report says those investigators failed Susie Butlin. The CBC spoke with Kathy Mansley, the retired RCMP officer who filed the complaint that led to yesterday's report.
1: It's upsetting. I mean, I see that they clearly did a lot of work in this, and I think I have to give them so much credit because I think they definitely hit the nail on the head with all of their findings. But, I mean, some of the things I already knew, but some of the things I wasn't sure about. So obviously they've, you know, found the truth behind all of it. This really is as bad as what I was hoping it wasn't. You know, it confirms to me that this was pretty bad, and the whole report seems to be quite scathing. I see that they did say that the RCMP failed Susie on every issue, every time she went to them. And the fact that they went as far as telling her that they were going to, she was on the brink of being charged with being a public nuisance or for public mischief, that honestly makes me so angry. I get so angry reading this. And apparently she was devastated, you know, and this is in the report, that she was devastated when the police told her this. They told her that her case was closed and that they basically didn't believe her. And am I shocked by any of this? Absolutely not. I'm not. I've seen it done before. It's happened to me before with them. It's still happening. And my biggest thing, I guess, now is why did it take, you know, the RCMP had to have known at some point that when the murder happened, that did they not go back and say, hey, like, how did this come to be this bad? Like, did we overlook some things? But they don't do that. They never did. I worked with them for over 24 years on the front line. I have never once seen them say to themselves, let's go back and review this case. This isn't really the outcome that should have happened. Maybe we're missing something. Never once seen them ever do that. They cover it up. They just keep on going. And this is their biggest fault. And the fact that it took someone like Suzanne Davis the courage to go public about her friend that started this whole thing, you know, is that really the way that the RCMP oversight needs to be run? Like, is this how we hold them accountable? Does it have to get to this point that we have to question them all the time? Like, why does this keep happening?
0: That was retired RCMP officer Kathy Mansley on Information Morning in Halifax. Today, RCMP in Nova Scotia admitted to what they called multiple layers of failures in their investigation and offered a public apology to Susie Butlin's family.

0: I have been at As It Happens for 23 years now, and in some small ways, I like to think I've made my mark here. For example, the mustard stain on my office chair. And I hope that one day my achievements are recognized in a way that pays tribute to who I am at my core and my fiercest beliefs, such as my love of mustard. And one would assume that that is the exact kind of tribute that was intended yesterday when BC Premier David Eby made this announcement.
1: I am honored to announce that the Site C Dam will be renamed the John Horgan Dam and Generating Station.
0: Okay. I mean, I don't want one, but a dam is a pretty big deal. And if they named it after the late former premier of BC, I assume he had some really strong feelings about it.
2: $9 billion that we don't have for a project that we are told by an assessment that was done less than a year ago by the federal government that we don't need right now.
0: Okay, that was John Horgan, all right, but that must have been the wrong clip. Reynolds, can you play the right one, please?
3: And let's have an impartial panel say no or say yes. I hope, and you know, they'll say no.
0: That also can't be it. I mean, obviously, Mr. Horgan had concerns about the dam and about Indigenous rights and the environmental impact, but let's play that other clip, you know, after he became premier and the dam became his problem. I mean, his passion project.
2: Although Site C is not the project we would have favored, and it's not the project we would have started, it must be completed to meet the objectives our government has set.
0: There you have it. Ringing endorsement from John Horgan on the Site C Dam project near Fort St. John, BC, which I should note has cost more along the lines of $16 billion. That's all to say that naming this dam after the late premier doesn't really seem like a no-brainer. So let's let BC's current premier explain the decision. Here is David Eby speaking yesterday for the record.
1: Now, I think a reasonable person could ask, why would government choose to rename the dam after John? And it is a desire to reflect the complexity and the challenge of governing that John engaged in a style that was recognized and appreciated by British Columbians across the province. The naming reflects the nuance and the challenge of decisions that confronted John in his time and is emblematic of his integrity and his willingness to move forward in the best interests of British Columbians. It is a complicated and nuanced decision to name the Site C Dam for Premier John Horgan, and it reflects his approach to office and his approach to this province. And it is a very fitting monument to a man who has my utmost respect. The reservoir behind the dam will also be named Natche Miga, which was a name chosen with the local First Nation. It means Dreamer Lake. And we'll be engaging in a ceremony in the north with First Nations about that naming at a future date. But this naming reflects the start and the expansion of BC's clean energy chapter. John loved BC deeply, and I really wish he were here today, but I think all of us know that if John were here today, he would not have allowed us to name the dam or anything after him, and he would have used much rougher language than dam. So it is with mixed feelings, but certainly a strong sense of pride in John's accomplishment in his time as premier and his contribution to the province of British Columbia, that I'm honored to join you here today for this celebration of his work and life. Thank you.
0: For the record, that was BC Premier David Eby announcing the naming of the John Horgan Dam and Generating Station.

0: When Victor Ball crossed the graduation stage at École Polytechnique earlier today, he was not alone. At his side was Kopec, a black and white St. Pierre and Victor's service dog, who had been by his side the whole time. Kopec joined Mr. Ball for every class throughout his 5 years at university, where he completed a mechanical engineering degree. Victor Ball is on the autism spectrum and has ADHD, and school was a much bigger challenge for him before dogs came into the picture. We reached Victor Ball earlier today, just before his graduation ceremony. He's in Montreal.
1: Victor, congratulations. It is graduation day. Thank you for squeezing us in.
2: Oh, yes, it's a really big day. We are really happy, really proud.
1: It's coming up. How have you been preparing?
2: Mostly changing outfit, looking what I want to wear.
1: I get it.
2: But everything will be under the gown anyway. But
1: yes.
2: Yeah.
1: But you have to feel good underneath that. So good for you.
2: Yeah, not too warm.
1: And are you? And how's Kopec doing?
2: Oh, she's great. She feels the stress in the hair, so she's showing it.
1: She
2: can't stop coming at me to say, "Hey, calm down."
1: She knows there's stress, so she's calming you down. I know she's not your first dog, but that dog was also trained by Quebec's Mira Foundation. You got that dog when you were 12. But what was school like for you before that?
2: I was really stressed and anxious kid. I had a lot of behavior trouble. My emotional state was always changing. It was a roller coaster. I was sad. The next minute, I was really happy. After that, I was angry. It was really hard to simply live in this state, and I have difficulty to do most things. Simply going outside need all my energy. Focusing to do homework was almost impossible. Seeing people, having friends, going to school, learn to write, to read. Everything was a struggle. It was really exhausting and really stressful until the dog.
1: And then the dog comes into your life. How do things change after that? Is it like a switch is flipped, or was it slowly over time?
2: Oh, it was night and day. It was almost only a few days after I got the dog for the first time, I start changing for the better, becoming more confident, being able to focus, to stay calm, to study without complaining, without crying. The dog changed the way I see myself, the way I behave. So yeah, it was like night and day. It changed absolutely everything.
1: That's incredible to hear and wonderful, because, you know, it's helped you through all of these years to this graduation day. How is Kopec helping you, or how has she helped you through? I mean, university is a big transition for everyone who goes. What did having her by your side do for you? How did she help you get through?
2: But for the zootherapy part, Mira makes study on what the effect of the dog is on the brain. And they find that when you have the dog in the room, only in the room with typical people, not autistic people, the level of cortisol in the brain will go down. So for me, having the dog full time, mean my cortisol level or my average stress level is a lot lower than what it will be normally. Yeah. And less stress mean I can study more efficiently. I can have a friend. I can socialize. My social battery is longer.
1: Yeah.
2: I can focus. I can be proud of myself. I can win self-confidence. So the simple presence of the dog will have all this effect, because my stress level overall is just a lot lower than what it could be normally.
1: Animals, pets, dogs in particular, can be a point of connection with other people too, you know, just if folks are walking them out in the park. Was that helpful or overwhelming? Because I'm sure people like her too.
2: Yeah, it was a bit of both. A lot of friends I made at school were people that just come to me, ask me, what is her name, what race it is, why do you have a dog? So we start to talk, I explain to them, and eventually the conversation will pivot toward me, who I am, who is the guy at the other side of the leash. So then they learn to know who I am, what I can do, and they start liking me. So that's the good part. Also, a lot of people will simply ask questions in the subway or overall. It's not an issue when it's only like one person, but sometimes it can be overwhelming, but it's kind of part of the deal.
1: Understood.
2: It's part of educating people about what is a Mira dog.
1: Yeah, and I think people, there's an understanding of service dogs on a certain level, but this is an expansion of that understanding. So do you think people are seeing that these kinds of dogs can be helpful for a whole range of people?
2: Yeah, not Mira, but other company use dog to detect cancer episode or other kind of issue. Dog have very powerful nose, hear, and other senses. So they have a lot of potential. So, but for my part, I can speak about the emotional state and the effect that had to me, and it was like a miracle. It changed everything. The dog make me the best version of myself.
1: That's really wonderful to hear. Victor, I'm so glad we could speak. Thank you, and congrats to you and Kopec.
2: Thank you.
0: Victor Ball graduated from École Polytechnique today with his service dog, Kopec, by his side. We reached him in Montreal.

0: The city of Montreal and its PWHL championship-winning team are really feeling this week's victory. And for that matter, so is everyone who's invested in women's hockey all over this country. The Montreal Victoire became the first Canadian team to win the Walter Cup in the league's short history. Team captain Marie-Philippe Poulin told the CBC that she is still swimming in the joy of it all.
1: It's been pretty crazy, honestly. It's been an amazing time being able to obviously win that cup in Ottawa with our family and friends there and able to enjoy. That's the best part about it. We put so much time and effort for those moments. So being able to take that moment and be in the present and enjoy has been truly special. Not a lot of hours of sleep, but truly worth it.
2: So take us back to last night's game. Abby Ruck scored while you were in the penalty box. What emotions were going through your experience then?
1: Yeah, obviously a lot. I've never been so excited to jump up and down in that penalty box. And obviously they were able to celebrate. But that kind of turned around a little bit. That game was a momentum shift for sure. Kind of give us a second win. And obviously getting those two goals after kind of made us breathe a little bit better to be able to enjoy the last seconds to be able to jump on that ice. There's been a lot, and being able to raise that cup here in Canada, we're very happy, and we're going to enjoy for a little bit, that's for sure.
2: A lot of players last night mentioned how they never dreamed of winning this cup when they were growing up because it just didn't exist yet. How does it feel to now be setting that example for future generations?
1: Yeah, it's huge. I think like you mentioned, we, all of us kind of never really had that in our mind when we were kids because there was no league really. But all the ladies that paved the way for all of us to be able to be able to do that, seeing little girls in the stands, seeing little boys, seeing parents telling their kids that there's possibilities to dream big. All of this together, it's surreal and it's pretty special to raise it.
2: What are you the most proud of?
1: I think just everybody coming in together. People put their difference away. They want to play for that logo in the front. And that's the most important thing. And that's something I'm truly proud of. In Montreal, we truly believe we do have the best fans and being there the whole season. But we talk a lot about visibility in women's sports. And the more we can talk about it, it makes a big difference. And we truly saw it and we feel it. Everybody is welcome in our game. And that's something that makes it even better.
0: Montreal Victoire captain Marie-Philippe Poulin speaking to Gordon Lambie on Breakaway yesterday.

0: As universities go, Harvard is right there near the top. In fact, you could say academically, it's a grade A university full of grade A students. But come fall of next year, those A's will be harder to come by. This week, professors in Harvard's Faculty of Arts and Sciences voted overwhelmingly to limit the number of A's they can hand out to undergraduate students to roughly one-fifth of any given class. That move faced strong resistance from students, but faculty say it's necessary to target the growing problem of grade inflation. Alicia Holland is the Gates Professor of Developing Societies at Harvard and part of the faculty subcommittee that developed the proposal. She's in Cambridge, Massachusetts.
1: Professor, doing the work you do, I know you know that it is not easy to please everyone, and to create a policy like this one would require some compromise. But ultimately, do you think this new policy deserves an A?
2: I think it does. So first of all, I should say that I think it got an A from the faculty at Harvard. There was strong turnout in the

0: That a straight A is a grade of extraordinary distinction and complete mastery. That's a high bar. It probably is closer to an A plus at many other universities. Yet over time, we saw the share of A grades raised to over two-thirds of students. So it's hard to think that every single student was really doing work deserving extraordinary distinction.
1: Even Harvard students, I mean, maybe they're all just that smart. I think people off that campus have this idea that the grading system is already very stringent and difficult. So maybe they're all just really good.
0: So Harvard students are exceptional. And this was actually one of the first questions that we confronted as a committee thinking about grading. You know, maybe this is not a problem. Maybe it just reflects the fact that Harvard has become more competitive over time and students are simply doing better work. We spent a lot of time interviewing professors, talking with students on campus, and came to realize that while there's some truth to the sort of improvements over time, many faculty also related that they had actually reduced the sort of assignments they were using or made tests easier and were giving out more A grades. So I think that this was the change in how grading was taking place, not simply the quality of work.
1: Understood. Why couldn't, though, professors, if they felt it was deserving, give an A minus or a B plus and not an A? Why is a policy necessary?
0: Yeah. So one of the main things that we've really stressed is that grading and grade inflation is a collective action problem. And basically, you know, individual faculty may want to give out stricter grades, but if they do that on their own, they're likely to be penalized. So students will probably rate their classes less generously. Students may stop taking those harder classes. They may choose not to major in subjects that give out harder grades. And all of those things discourage faculty from giving out that A minus. And that's why we think that we need a proposal in which faculty agree together on what an A grade means.
1: Harvard Business School professor Scott Commoners is against this kind of grade cap and says that they create incentives for students to, as he put it, quote, game the formula, that they'll pick courses they think will rank better instead of using their university time to explore what they're curious about. What would you say to those professors who agree with him?
0: So first, you need to think about the status quo. Right now, what students at Harvard and many other universities do is look for the courses that are reviewed as giving out easy grades, rather than their interest in the subject and whether they want to learn and explore that particular subject. So we think that this system of a shared grading standard is actually going to alleviate some of that stress for students and change the incentives because students will know every class, every instructor is bound by the same cap. They cannot give more than 20% plus the small +4 adjustment, which is to account for small classes. So that actually makes it easier for students to pick classes based on their interest in the subject. And that's what we want to do with a liberal arts education.
1: The Harvard Undergrad Association surveyed close to 800 students. About 85% of the undergraduates at Harvard opposed the cap. One undergrad told the Harvard Crimson, a student newspaper, this cap would, quote, create so much pressure where life wouldn't be worth that much to live, unquote. I mean, there's a few things to dissect there, but just first, do you think that it might actually create more anxiety for students?
0: So we thought a lot about this issue. And let me just say that survey was done immediately after the proposal was initially announced. What we saw is after many town halls and discussions, student sentiment started to shift. That's not to say that current students love the proposal or that the majority are in favor, but I do think students came to understand that this was really a proposal designed to help them compete for jobs, to help them when they apply for med school and law school after Harvard, so that their transcripts are meaningful again. Now, the second thing to say is that, It's not like Harvard is currently a place with zero stress. And actually, what we saw on campus and heard repeatedly in interviews from students is that right now the challenge is a culture of perfectionism.

0: It seems like straight A's and a perfect 4.0 GPA is attainable. And that means that anytime a student gets an A minus, it feels like the world is ending. Now, many students, when they first heard this proposal, were in that mindset that, like, oh my God, I'm going to get an A minus and my life is over. But what we've been trying to say is that this proposal is about shifting to a campus culture where an A minus is a worthy grade. And students do not need to be perfect, and they can go on and get great jobs and go to law school and med school without an absolutely perfect transcript.
1: Professor, thank you for this.
0: Thank you so much.
2: Alicia Holland is the Gates Professor of Developing Societies at Harvard University. She was also part of a faculty subcommittee that developed a new policy limiting the number of A grades professors can give to undergraduates. She's in Cambridge, Massachusetts. You know, as always, we would really like to hear your thoughts, whether you're a professor, a teacher, or a student, present or past. Give TalkBack a call at 416-205-5687 and leave us a message, or send an email or voice memo to aih@cbc.ca.

0: Doctors in Newfoundland and Labrador are raising concerns about a new app that allows patients to see their test results sometimes before their doctors get a chance to. Last month, the province launched an app called MyChart, which is currently available in other parts of the country. It allows patients to access their personal health information. But now those patients are sometimes learning devastating news about their health from the app before their doctors do. Dr. Cynthia Slade is the president of the Newfoundland and Labrador Medical Association.
1: Our concern is the context of which patients are receiving their results. So what we're seeing is that as soon as results are becoming available or they're signed off on, they are available to patients through this new app, MyChart. And oftentimes they're getting it before we get it. If you're someone who is going on to just check what you think is going to be a routine result and you get very sad or very tragic news, we're concerned about the context and the circumstances that people are receiving those. You know, in order to read these very complicated reports, you have to have an understanding of what's in those reports and what it means. And we're asking that there be a delay between when the results become available to patients and become available to us so that we can have a look at them. We can put it in context for patients. So we have stories of one woman who found out in the nighttime, she was checking her results of an obstetrical ultrasound, not expecting to hear anything concerning, and found out she had miscarried her pregnancy. We're hearing results about patients getting CT results, finding out that they have cancer, and their doctors not even having access to those reports. And then patients calling the office, obviously very distressed, and the doctor not knowing anything about it because there's been a break in the system and they didn't get the report yet. So we're not saying that we don't want patients to have access. We want patients to have access in an appropriate manner. It's about delivering this news in compassionate ways to patients and their families to help them. And what we're hearing from doctors is that it's creating a lot of anxiety for patients. It's creating a lot of anxiety for doctors. I spoke with a surgeon yesterday who said that at the end of her day, she is now spending hours in the evening going through lab results and imaging results to make sure she's catching things before her patients do so she can reach out to them in an appropriate time and let them know. So it's adding a huge amount of time to her day, but she's so distressed about patients potentially getting bad news and not having context or interpretation around that news that she's having to do this.
0: That's Dr. Cynthia Slade, the president of the Newfoundland and Labrador Medical Association, speaking to the CBC.

0: The sound of screaming engines is already echoing through Montreal. It's the 2026 Formula One race weekend. The racers are making their Canadian stop early this year after their dates in April were cancelled because of the conflict in the Middle East. And Mercedes driver George Russell is hoping to repeat his victory from last year. Here he is talking to Daybreak guest host Doug Gellivan.
1: Yeah, well, I mean, obviously we won here last year, but it's always great to come back to Montreal because it's such a great city. The fans are getting more and more every single year for Formula One, and it's a circuit that I really enjoy racing around, so I just can't wait to be back.
2: The regulations, they were put in place, I guess, to make it a little bit more dynamic for the fans, a bit more passing. How do you think that's going to play out on Circuit Gilles Villeneuve?
1: I'm not exactly sure, to be honest. I think, you know, we've only had four races. Each race has had its own uniqueness with the battles between the drivers, sometime overtaken and being repassed. I think we could see the same again here in Montreal. Historically, it hasn't been the easiest track to overtake because it is quite tight, it is quite narrow. But with these new cars, a lot can change and there's a big chance of rain on Sunday, so that would throw it all into the mix.
2: And the racing and just even the competition within your team has been so strong this year. Kimi Antonelli coming out of the blocks, you know, so strong. And there's that interesting dynamic in F1 where you have, you know, he's your teammate, but he's also your greatest competitor. Yeah. How are you seeing this battle shaping up and what do you think of what he's been able to do this year?
1: Yeah, I mean, he's done an amazing job. And of course, last few races he's been super strong. As I said before, it's a long season, and for me, it's to try and make sure I'm on top at the end of the season and, you know, try and bounce back after a tough weekend in Miami. But I know what I'm capable of doing. We won the first race of the season in Melbourne, and as I said, just looking forward to racing here in Montreal.
0: That was Mercedes Formula One driver George Russell speaking to the CBC's Doug Gellivan.

0: Let's say you're camping alone by the ocean, or you're holed up in a creaky old lighthouse, when suddenly you hear a sound. Terrifying. And sounds like that have been haunting communities along the eastern shores of the Pacific Ocean for years. In some places, the sounds had their own names, but no one knew for sure where they came from. Not until Fred Sharp and his fellow researchers made a trip to the Five Finger Lighthouse in southeastern Alaska. Mr. Sharp is a biologist with the SETI Institute. That's SETI as in Search for Extraterrestrial Intelligence. We reached him in Madison, Wisconsin.
1: Fred, that's just a little bit of the recording cleaned up so it's clearer. What is it like to hear that in person?
2: Well, it's magnificent to have these sounds come rolling in. In fact, you can hear them even when you're standing on the beach, and some local villagers report that it sends the dog hiding underneath the bed, and it's a very powerful signal that you can feel in your chest.
1: And before you and your team entered the picture, what were people thinking was making those sounds?
2: Yeah, people who live out on the edge, lighthouse keepers and backpackers and sea kayakers, they were detecting these sounds. And it was noticed that they tend to be most abundant during the night. In fact, they're kind of collectively called in small communities these night sounds. And, you know, for many years, we were out doing our biological research and we weren't paying a lot of attention to them. It was almost kind of like a Ghostbusters thing, people coming to us. And so it's like, you know, why are my pets acting like this? Do these night sounds? Can you help us?
1: Yeah, they weren't sure what it was. As our listeners heard, you're a biologist with the Search for Extraterrestrial Intelligence, which suggests they may have had some ideas about what was making these sounds. To be clear, were these sounds made by aliens?
2: Well, certainly not aliens in the traditional sense. These are made by large baleen whales, primarily the humpback whales, and they're part of a panoply of sounds that they make when they're exhaling and diving.
1: Did you think they might be something other than whales?
2: Well, you know, the first few times we heard them, some of these sounds are so far traveled mm-hmm. that they appear to be coming over the curve of the earth, even up to 8-10 miles. And so very far traveled, some of them very low frequency. Other of these sounds sound like these loud aerial trumpets. And some of the locals were saying, when we first heard them, we thought there was a distress cry and we sent out a search mm-hmm. party. So there's been a lot of like a fun, interesting confusion over their origins. And that's why it's been really fun to come in as a whale biologist and able to verify, yeah, these are very large body, deep diving animals with long downtimes, and they can have very loud, explosive respirations when they come to the surface. And just like all mammals, they can encode lots of information about individual health and emotional state by listening to their breath.
1: Yeah. What do you take away from from the sounds they're making in that recording?
2: Well, we are kind of still scratching our heads mm-hmm. about what its function is. We found that they, as I mentioned, they tend to be most common nocturnally. And about an hour before sunset, they really start to pick up in their frequency. And we notice that they occur across a broad range of behaviors, foraging, socializing, transiting. And so it's been hard for us to actually specify a single function. When we hear one whale do it, we don't necessarily hear other whales sort of in a communicative call and response. So, you know, potentially it's associated with some sort of maintenance behavior or self-soothing behavior, or I guess the fun part, we really don't know.
1: More to come on that. How are they making these sounds physically?
2: There appears to be a structure, and working with Dr. Joy Rydenberg, she is an anatomist and morphologist, and she has been looking at these unique structures in the blowholes of baleen whales. There are these anatomical fat plugs that act like corks. So when the whale dives, they slide down into the funnel-shaped nasal passages, and the deeper the whale goes, the corks get pushed further and further, and so it prevents seawater incursion during their long dives. Mm-hmm. Now, when they come back up to the surface and breathe, these plugs can sort of appear to be used for other functions, and they're almost firing like pistons in a cylinder. Mm-hmm. And creating these very distinctive, far-traveled, and at this point, function unknown sounds.
1: it's quite beautiful to hear. I haven't listened to them as much as you have. Some have used the word raspberry to describe it. I don't know if I would associate it with a raspberry. It sounds more mournful and haunting to me, but I could just be, you know, imprinting my thoughts on what they might be feeling. What do you think of that comparison?
2: Well, good interpretation. When you're at close range, it does sound kind of like a raspberry. Mm-hmm. You can actually see the blowholes sort of flapping away. And then as you get further and further away, the higher frequency raspberry type sound, that tends to drop out. It gets filtered out. And it's the very low frequency components right down near the lower end of our human hearing, which goes down to about 20 hertz. We're measuring the lower end of these sounds to be about 30 hertz. So those sounds can travel far through the atmosphere. And it's wild because the further the animals are away from you, when you get up to miles, the point on the horizon that the sound emanates from gets wider and wider, and until it's almost like at 8 miles, it almost feels like the sound's coming from inside you.
1: Oh, wow. That's quite beautiful. I know you presented this research this week at an astrobiology conference focused on the hunt for extraterrestrial life. How did it go over?
2: Well, it's really interesting. Yeah, how can people not be moved by great whales? And, you know, I guess the take-home message here for astrobiologists who have been searching for life, dedicated radio telescope searches for over 50 years, and we know there's lots of energy sources and prebiotic chemicals and exoplanets and water, but yet we're not finding anything. And so when large, conspicuous animals within our home planet make these sounds that go under the radar, you know, we ask yourselves, well, no, it's easy for at times to miss the very conspicuous signals. So have hope, keep up the search.
1: So it's not disappointing for them to hear these sounds connected to something that's not an alien.
2: Yeah, it basically lets them, there's certain lessons about missing signals that we feel that can be applied to the search for life in the universe. You know, what are the perceptual limitations or technological limitations that in the past prevented us from hearing these sounds? Also, the more we know about the diverse communication systems here on Earth, we can make better filters for searching for life in the cosmos.
1: I'm really glad we could speak, Fred. Thanks for this.
2: Absolutely. Next time you're by the oceans, keep your ears open.
1: Always. Thank you.
2: Bye-bye.
0: Fred Sharp is a biologist with the SETI Institute. We reached him in Madison, Wisconsin. And whales blowing raspberries is pretty amazing. But whales are pretty amazing full stop. And the more we study them, the more amazing they get. Take beluga whales, for one example, which have just joined a short but growing list of animals that have shown they have self-awareness by demonstrating an ability to recognize themselves in a mirror. Scientists say they hope the new research drives home to humans just how smart belugas are, and in turn, motivates us to engage in a little self-reflection of our own and do a better job protecting them. Researcher Inga Thiemann from the University of Bonn in Germany would also like to see a little more respect for the animals she studies, chickens. A few years ago, she ran a study that suggested they too could pass the mirror test. Neil spoke with Ms. Thiemann about the study in November of 2023. Here's part of their conversation, which Neil began by asking why it is we tend to assume that chickens are a few feathers short of a duster.
3: I guess that is due to the lacking facial expressions of chickens. We are almost very used to mammalian communication, but in chickens it's a bit difficult, so you really have to get to know chickens in order to understand their emotions. A lot of people just totally underestimate the cognitive abilities of chickens, and this is what we showed in the study.
1: So this mirror test is a traditional test for animal awareness, and you came up with one more suited to roosters. So what did you do?
3: Yeah, we really thought about how to test in a situation that makes sense to react in a certain way. So roosters warm their hands when they see a predator, especially an aerial predator. And they do not take this risk and do not emit the alarm call when they are on their own. And this is a situation we used in a different mirror audience test.
1: And so are roosters self-aware?
3: Well, the results that we gained in this mirror audience test give us a hint or a link to the self-awareness of the animal. Mm-hmm. So the rooster do call and emit calls when there is a second bird behind the wire mesh, but they do not so when there is a mirror behind the wire mesh. And this is where we thought that this indicates that the rooster understand that it's himself in the mirror instead of another animal. It could also be that they are just really looking at the mirror and seeing something really strange. but it seems to us that they show a self-awareness.
1: Yeah. Were you proud of them in that moment too?
3: Oh, of course. We were, you know, when you're a scientist and a researcher and you want to research something, of course you have these, in German we call it Schnapsideen. So, and then if the paradigm works, yeah, of course. You can, you know, you're making jumps.
1: Tell me that German word one more time.
3: Oh, Schnapsidee. You know Schnaps?
1: Yes.
3: It's a very hard alcohol.
1: Yes, and, I've heard of it.
3: And it's an idea. So in German, we call it Schnapsidee. It's just an idea out of the blue when people are talking to each other, maybe having a drink. Although I don't drink alcohol, so obviously it worked also. But in German we call it Schnapsidee, and this is the nice part of science, I have to admit.
0: From our archives, which are absolutely full of mirrors, in which I can usually recognize myself, that was researcher Inga Thiemann speaking with Neil in November of 2023. And that is it for As It Happens for this Friday, May 22nd.
1: As It Happens was produced this week by Leila Aumann, Leslie Amundson, Cassie Argau, Allison Broverman, Nishat Chowdhury, Livia Dyring, Sheena Goodyear,
0: Chris Harbord, Sarah Jackson, Emma Marshall, Morgan Passy, Kevin Robertson, Chris Trowbridge, and Theo von Busekamp.
1: Reynold Gonzalez is our technician. Devin Nguyen is our director. Lisa Brin-Rundle and my co-host Chris Howden are our writers. Chloe Shantz-Hilkes is our senior producer, and the executive producer of As It Happens is Austin Webb.
0: We'd also like to thank some other people who helped us out this week. Allison Dempster in Calgary, Laura Fraser and Karsten Knox in Halifax, Susan McKenzie in Montreal, Sydney Page and Alex Kozorowski in Regina, Emma Godmere in Ottawa, Kayla McLean, Lakshani Sathyanathan, Emma Smith, Brandy Wykley, and Luke Williams in Toronto, Anne Penman in Vancouver, and Suzanne Dufresne in Winnipeg. I'm Chris Howden. As It Happens, we'll be back on Monday.
1: And I'm Neil Kirksall. Enjoy your weekend.

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3: The Wonderful Wizard of Oz was an instant bestseller in 1900. 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
5: My position is to stay. I believe Albertans should remain in Canada.
4: Alberta Premier Danielle Smith says she wants her province to stay a part of Canada, and she will do everything in her power to convince Albertans to want the same. That comes one day after she announced that her province will hold a referendum toward another referendum on separation.
5: I believe Canada is working better every day, and that it can work even better in the future if we keep fighting together to keep Alberta and Canada forever strong and free.
4: The Premier says she is honoring the choice of hundreds of thousands of Albertans who she says want to settle the debate. Well, Smith's decision has provoked a lot of reaction, including from Prime Minister Mark Carney, as well as opposition leader Pierre Poilievre. David Thurton has the details.
6: Canada's working. We're working in a spirit of cooperative federalism to make the country better. We're renovating the country as we go, and Alberta being at the center of that is essential.
7: Prime Minister Mark Carney's first comments after the Alberta government announced a referendum on a referendum.
5: The additional question will be, should Alberta remain a province of Canada, or should the government of Alberta commence the legal process required under the Canadian Constitution?
7: Premier Danielle Smith broke the news Thursday. Her cabinet still needs to approve the question's actual wording. But as the five-month yes or no campaign kicks off, Carney says he will work with the Premier and opposition leader Pierre Poilievre.
8: Conservatives love Canada. I love Canada. We're going to fight for a united Canada every day in every way.
7: Political rivals working to keep the country together. David Thurton, CBC News, Ottawa.
4: The owner of two dogs that killed a boy in Edmonton 2 years ago has been found guilty of criminal negligence causing death. An Alberta judge said Crystal McDonald could have done more to protect the boy who was staying at her home. 11-year-old Cash Grist was killed when two cane corsos attacked him while he was visiting his father, who was McDonald's roommate at the time. The dogs had previously injured two people. Canada is boosting screening at major airports and land crossings in response to the Ebola outbreak in East Africa. The virus has killed nearly 200 people and infected hundreds more. But health officials say the risk to Canadians remains low. Philip Leshanak reports.
9: The Ebola outbreak in the Democratic Republic of the Congo is spreading rapidly.
10: WHO Chief Tedros Adhanom Ghebreyesus says it's raised its risk assessment from the outbreak declared a week ago.
9: To very high at the national level, high at the regional level, and low at global level.
10: Here in Canada, Chief Public Health Officer Dr. Joss Reimer says one traveler returning from Ethiopia was isolated.
11: Out of an abundance of caution, one individual in Ontario underwent precautionary testing.
10: But that person has since tested negative. Still, Andrew Lawrence from the Canadian Border Services Agency says at all border crossings, travelers who have symptoms and have been to the region must self-identify.
12: The enhanced questioning at the ports of entry kicked in on May 20th.
10: As well, a traveler diverted to Montreal from a U.S.-bound flight is found to have no symptoms and has since returned to their point of origin. Philip Leshanock, CBC News, Toronto.
4: NATO foreign ministers have met in Sweden ahead of a leaders' summit later this year. U.S. Secretary of State Marco Rubio has departed, calling the talks productive. And while there, he was asked about negotiations to end the war with Iran, which Tehran has said have seen progress.
13: There's been some progress. I wouldn't exaggerate it. I wouldn't diminish it. There's more work to be done, but look, yeah, there's been some, you know, and that's a good sign. I'm glad they said that. We're not there yet. I hope we get there. The president would prefer to do a good deal.
4: Today, Iran's foreign ministry also said there are still deep and significant differences between the U.S. and Iran. U.S. President Donald Trump's National Intelligence Director, Tulsi Gabbard, has resigned. In a letter, she says she must leave office to help her husband deal with bone cancer. Gabbard is Trump's fourth cabinet secretary to leave, following Pam Bondi, Kristi Noem, and Lori Chavez de Rimmer. That's your World This Hour. For CBC News, I'm Kaz Bovan.
14: Taking a look at the weather tonight, mainly clear skies, winds northwest at 20 kilometers per hour, lows falling to between minus one in northern New Brunswick to seven along areas of the coast, zero in low-lying areas away from the coast in central and southern NB. Frost is possible. For Saturday, mainly sunny skies, light northerly winds with highs between 13 and 19 degrees.

0: If there is such a thing as a universal core memory, this song may well be it. Judy Garland, wistfully singing Somewhere Over the Rainbow. From the 1939 film, The Wizard of Oz. Skies
1: are blue. I remember sitting on the floor at my father's feet. He was in an armchair. I was totally entranced.
2: My mom would make popcorn. We got to stay up past our bedtime. It was like the event.
3: The Wizard of Oz showing on national television was like the children's Super Bowl.
1: Everybody talked about it at school, at church, at temple, in the backyard.
4: And I was scared to death of the flying monkeys, like every child in America.
1: But it was just a feeling of total immersion, of transportation, if you will, off to Oz. That's where I went.
0: Whenever I hear this song, my own mind goes to playing that very tune in band class in high school. And that memory immediately reminds me of the times that I contemplated the incredible idea that just a pair of ruby slippers and a few heartfelt words can help you find your way home.
5: Then close your eyes and tap your heels together three times. And think to yourself, there's no place like home. There's no place.
0: Welcome to Ideas.
6: There's no place.
0: I'm Nahla Ayed. It may seem a bit shocking now, but The Wizard of Oz did not make much of a dent at the box office back in 1939. Today, it's considered both the most watched and, according to the U.S. Library of Congress, the most influential movie of all time, as well as being among the most quoted.
7: Coach, I got a feeling we're not in Kansas anymore.
8: You a good witch or a bad witch?
9: Depends on who you ask, I guess.
10: Now be gone before someone drops a house on you.
11: There might be lions in there.
12: Tigers and bears, oh my.
13: Melting! Melting! Oh, what a world!
0: Many of those famous lines first appeared nearly four decades before the movie was ever made, on the pages of a children's book by L. Frank Baum called The Wonderful Wizard of Oz, published 125 years ago.
14: It was the best-selling children's book, American children's book, of the 20th century. By 1956, when it went into public domain, it sold at least six million copies.
0: So how is it that this turn-of-the-century story about a little girl, her scruffy dog, and her three unconventional, and let's face it, needy friends, continues to transfix us now?
3: It's more than a coming-of-age tale. Remember, Dorothy's journey is to go to Oz, rediscover herself, gain confidence, and a sense of wonder. It's about this journey towards enlightenment and happiness and understanding that we all undertake. I don't think you could even go back to any point in history since the book first came out where it wasn't relevant.
15: Welcome. Where are you guys from?
16: I'm from Toronto. I'm just doing a documentary about the Wizard of Oz.
0: Ideas producer Donna Dingwall is a longtime fan of both the movie and the book. When she set out to understand the enduring appeal of Oz, she went to where the yellow brick road actually began.
17: Welcome everyone to our museum here and to our...
0: Here's her documentary, No Place Like Oz.
17: We've been doing this for almost 50 years now.
18: The official story is that the Erie Canal put Chittenango, New York on the map. Construction workers who came here to connect the Great Lakes to the Hudson River just never left. But if you asked anyone here today what really makes this town special, you'd be far more likely to hear about a wizard than a waterway.
17: We, of course, are here because L. Frank Baum, author of Wonderful Wizard of Oz, was born here in Chittenango, lived just down the road on Falls Boulevard over here past the library.
18: Allison Lair is outfitted in a dress with a ruby slipper motif, and she's leading a tour at the All Things Oz Museum.
17: Well, you're technically the International L. Frank Baum and All Things Oz Historical Foundation.
18: It's filled with some impressive exhibits, like this one.
17: The gem of our collection, this just came in a couple of weeks ago. That is a first edition, first state binding C of The Wonderful Wizard of Oz. and worth about $100,000.
18: This one is a bit more meager.
17: Blink and you will miss it. This is our one piece from the original 1939 film. These tiny pieces of scarecrow straw. Yes. Someday we'll up our game a little bit, but we do have...
18: The crowd's mostly tourists. They're here for Ozstravaganza. It can bring as many as 20,000 people to the birthplace of L. Frank Baum. They come for lectures, autographs, costume contests, and this parade. Featuring high school marching bands and Oz-themed floats. Special guests, Judy Garland's granddaughter and L. Frank Baum's great-granddaughter, wave from convertibles. Then a female motorcycle group, kitted out as Oz characters, rides by.
6: Look at the flying monkeys.
15: Oh, they're all females.
18: Side note, if you want to make a winged monkey even more frightening, picture it hunched over the handlebars, revving the engine of a Harley.
6: Tin Pan's got all that.
18: But many younger fans are not here because of Judy Garland or even Dorothy.
19: I guess I'm more of like a newer fan. I saw the movie when I was little, but I got really into Wicked the past few years. The story of Wicked struck me particularly because it's one of the best representations of like how it feels to be an outsider in society.
18: These two, outside the Oz Museum, have a look I describe as steampunk meets Elphaba.
20: Tell me about your costumes. What are they inspired by?
21: Very Wicked Witch inspired. I have the striped socks on, which is kind of a nod to Nessa Rose and the Wicked Witch getting like the house on her. I've got like green and black throughout the outfit, and so does Christina.
19: I'm a big Elphaba fan, so yeah. More
18: for the uninitiated, Elphaba is the protagonist of Wicked.
22: Fine, let's get this over with. No, I am not seasick. No, I did not eat grass as a child. And yes, I've always been green.
23: It's time to try defying gravity.
18: Gregory Maguire's 1995 novel sympathetically reimagines the backstory of the Wicked Witch of the West before Dorothy dropped a house on her sister. Maguire's bestseller begat a hit Broadway show, which begat a hit movie, which begat a sequel, which, if you haven't heard...
24: I'm off to see the wizard.
18: ...is coming to a theater near you. Baum's Wizard and Maguire's Wicked were published 95 years apart, but the latter draws on timeless elements of Oz, like no matter who you are... There's room for you under the rainbow.
25: Why don't you come along with us? We're on our way to see the wizard now, to get him a heart.
26: And him a brain.
25: I'm sure he could give you some courage.
18: And there's always some guy trying to reel you in with smoke and mirrors.
27: Pay no attention to that man behind the curtain. The Great Wizard has spoken.
28: You have no real power.
29: Exactly. That's why I need you.
18: But there is something else embedded a bit more deeply in their shared DNA.
30: If you actually go through the book, the only people who have true power are the witches, are the women. It's not the wizard.
18: Michael Patrick Hearn is the author of the annotated Wizard of Oz, and he's an expert on children's literature.
30: The Good Witch and the Wicked Witch both have this enormous power, and the wizard is just a complete fraud. And, I mean, you have Dorothy, this little girl, who is extraordinarily assertive and aggressive and goes out and nothing's going to keep her from getting back home. Now, this is quite an important point in American children's literature. Dorothy loses her temper, douses the Wicked Witch with a bucket of water, and she gets away with it. I mean, we probably would not have Kate Thompson's Eloise or Maurice Sendak's Max without Dorothy losing her temper back in 1900. It's extraordinary that a man, Gregory Maguire, has carried on that theme in Wicked.
18: Hearn is far from alone in recognizing Baum's early feminism.
30: There have been feminist interpretations since the 1970s. I think the very first one was in Ms. Magazine. I think it would be even in the very first issue. They published a list of books for free children. And the earliest one on the list was The Wizard of Oz, because here was a little girl who goes out and solves her problems. At that point, they could not find an earlier one that had a positive girl protagonist.
18: So how is it that Frank Baum, born in 1856 to a privileged and devout Methodist family, becomes an unabashed feminist?
17: Now, over here in this case, case 11, all of these stories were also written by Baum. He wrote under multiple pseudonyms, including a few female names like Edith Van Dyne. His second most popular series was...
18: At the Oz Museum, our guide, Allison, provides a clue.
17: Now, he was writing a lot of different strong female leads in his characters. So if you have read the Oz books, you will meet Princess Ozma, General Ginger, Glinda, the Wicked Witch, of course Dorothy, who was approximately 8 years old, and she was the one doing all the rescuing in this story. She didn't need a prince to save her.
18: That unconventional choice makes sense when you understand who the woman or women behind L. Frank Baum were. First,
17: his wife, Maud Gage, was attending Cornell University when they first met, and one of the first classes, obviously, accepting female students.
18: When Frank Baum and Maud Gage were married in 1882, a local newspaper described the ceremony as one of equality, noting that their vows were precisely the same, an idea they no doubt discussed with one of the biggest influences in Maud's life.
17: Now, she was the daughter of Matilda Joslyn Gage, who was a well-known suffragist.
18: And yet, maybe not well-known enough.
17: Now, you probably will not have read about her in history books, and that is because she was kind of edged out of that entire movement. She was fighting alongside Susan B. Anthony and Elizabeth Cady Stanton for women's right to vote. But you really only hear about those two gals.
18: Matilda Joslyn Gage, Frank Baum's mother-in-law, and those two gals, Susan B. Anthony and Elizabeth Cady Stanton, founded the National Women's Suffrage Movement in 1869. They wrote the history of the women's movement together, three volumes. But then Gage herself was written out of that story.
17: And part of that is because Matilda was considered too radical even for her suffragist friends. She was not just fighting for white women's right to vote. She wanted everyone to be able to vote.
18: Matilda Gage was a fierce proponent of separating church from state. She openly accused the church of using its influence over marriage, education, and law to oppress women. She even called out priests for abusing children and women. And this was in the 1800s. She once got arrested for running a stop on the Underground Railroad out of her home. So when Susan B. Anthony moved to merge with more conservative Christian-based suffragists to shore up support for their cause, Matilda Gage balked. And then she bailed and formed her own more liberal group.
1: Because she stepped away from the, what I would call the mainstream movement, she was punished. She was not just, oops, we forgot about her. She was actively erased from history. And in fact, the phenomenon of erasing women's contributions to society is called the Matilda Effect. It's named after Matilda. My name is Carrie Eaton, and I'm the executive director of the Matilda Joslyn Gage Foundation.
18: Carrie Eaton's in charge of a different museum. This one is in Fayetteville, New York, which is about a 10 or 15 minute drive west from the Oz Museum.
20: Yeah, I guess there is some full circle sense of things in that in some ways her relationship with L. Frank Baum and the Wizard of Oz has been a mechanism to write her back into the world.
1: Absolutely. Unabashedly, we use that connection to talk about Matilda because she is so important. And I think that it's exciting for people to learn about her for the first time. I see people get so wrapped up in the story and they'll get so upset on her behalf and say, oh, well, how could we not know about Matilda? Why didn't I learn about this in school?
18: The Baum Room is actually the parlor where Maud Gage and Frank Baum exchange vows, but it's also where Baum's mother-in-law, Matilda, exchanged ideas with those newlyweds.
1: The three of them had a regular book group. Book club, I think we would call it now, where they would read books together and then they would discuss what they had learned. And they were really the forefront thinkers of the time that they were reading. And on a deeper level, beyond this book club, there are a lot of things that Matilda learned and talked and wrote about herself. Abolitionism, equal rights, matriarchy of the Haudenosaunee, suffragism, and all of those things come in the Oz world, that world that he was creating.
18: Matilda also wrote about the plight of women historically accused of witchcraft, and she called them the most advanced thinkers of the Christian age. Oz scholar Michael Patrick Hearn says the witches Frank Baum created were, at least in part, conjured by Matilda.
30: You find in her controversial book, Woman, Church, and State, she talks about witches, and she said a witch is just a wise woman. She is good or bad, depending upon how she uses her knowledge. So good and wicked witches, she defines that in that book.
18: Right. Are you a good witch or a bad witch?
30: Are you a bad witch? Exactly. And that goes to Matilda Jocelyn Gage.
18: And there are other more direct connections to Matilda Gage in the Land of Oz.
25: I want to see you and your wife right away about Dorothy.
27: Dorothy? Well, what has Dorothy done?
17: She was loved by all the kids in town. They called her Auntie Matilda. Now, the little tiny ones who couldn't pronounce Matilda, can you guess what maybe they called her?
2: Auntie M.
17: Auntie M. Oh. Well done. And so I'll give you then one guess to what her husband's name was. Henry. She really did have a husband named Henry.
25: Uncle Henry, you won't let her, will you?
27: Of course we won't. Will we, Em?
25: Please, Aunt Em.
18: In fact, it was Matilda Gage who encouraged Baum to write down the fantastical stories she heard him telling her grandsons. And that request may have been born out of frustration. She was unhappy that Maud dropped out of Cornell to marry Baum. And now he was in his 40s with a string of interesting but failed careers behind him.
17: Prior to that, he had several different jobs.
18: Actor, playwright, traveling salesman, an expert on window dressing, and the list doesn't end there.
1: I think my favorite is the fancy chicken breeder, but Frank was a dreamer, and Maud was the person who got stuff done. He didn't have a lot of success until he really found his voice in the literary world, but I think that he wouldn't have been able to do it without Maud holding down the fort, taking care of the bills, taking care of the house. I think that she was an integral part of their relationship. It allowed him to be the person that he was.
18: Frank Baum's relationship with his wife and mother-in-law is crucial to why Oz and its strong female characters endure. But casting him and his world as proto-feminist doesn't fully explain why his American fairy tale comes alive in so many other ways for every new generation, or even how it came alive for him.
3: He didn't say a whole lot about how the moment of inspiration came to him, but he said it was like a bolt from the blue, like a radio broadcast that came to him all in one moment, one day during dusk after playing with his kids in the snow in 1898. And he started writing down all these visions that came to his mind on scraps of paper in his hallway in his house.
18: Evan Schwartz has spent a lot of time thinking and writing about how Oz came to be.
3: I'm the author of Finding Oz, How L. Frank Baum Discovered the Great American Story. He was living in the Gilded Age, but it was also an age of invention and innovation with the railroads and the telegraph and telephone and the beginnings of motion pictures, even. So he was very much attuned to the future.
17: Now, you'll notice in this case, we've got TikTok of Oz down here. He is one of the very first robots in all of literature. He makes his first appearance in book 3, which is Ozma of Oz. But Baum was not just writing things like robots. He was writing cell phones, tablets, augmented reality, microwaves, things that he had absolutely no way of knowing would manifest later on.
18: Oz expert Michael Patrick Hearn heard from many famous fans after his Annotated Oz was published in 1973 and then updated in 1990 when the book turned 100. I know Ray Bradbury wrote to you thanking you for the annotated version of the book.
30: And, he called me up.
18: Called
30: me up on Thanksgiving. I was I was shocked. I was so thrilled. Yeah, yeah.
20: And as a science fiction writer, what was his relationship to the material?
30: Well, he loved the Oz books when he was growing up. I think it was the technology the bomb plays with, like the Tin Woodman, TikTok, the Mechanical Man. He calls it the magic, but they become technological wonders. And this was, you know, decades before they became practical. There are all these mechanical gadgets, and there's the Great Book of Records, which is really, you know, Glinda's Great Book of Records, where everything is recorded as it happens. It's the early internet. But he also had great faith in technology and thought that the world would be improved by the development of the imagination of children.
3: He was looking for the story of America and how it was changing. It's one reason why the World's Fair in Chicago in 1893 appealed to him so much, and he was a reporter there. This is how people found out about new ideas, new products, new experiences. They had a Ferris wheel there. They had so many exhibits, and this was the biggest until that time, the 1893 World's Fair. And Frank Baum was a reporter, and he was chronicling these things as they were being invented.
18: Well, the fair marked the 400th anniversary of Christopher Columbus, quote, discovering America. It also celebrated American innovation, and architecture was a focus. There was a gleaming neoclassical structure that was dubbed the White City, and it caught the eye of the book illustrator Baum would eventually work with. Here's Finding Oz author Evan Schwartz.
3: Denslow, William Wallace Denslow, was illustrating the World's Fair for a rival newspaper at the time. And if you look at those illustrations, and if you look at just the photographs of the architecture of the World's Fair, it's reflected in the Emerald City, in the illustrations that Denslow drew for Frank Baum's book.
25: Look, Emerald City is closer and prettier than ever. Out of the woods, you're out of the dark, you're out of the night.
3: The Emerald City was a World's Fair, and Denslow was a genius himself.
18: Well, children may have been charmed. Neither those illustrations nor the future wonder of Oz succeeded in winning over librarians and literary critics. You wrote in your preface that The Wizard of Oz was the most beloved children's book of the 20th century, but was also the most reviled millstone, yes, as much as milestone. So yeah. What led to that?
30: Well, the children's librarians at the time were progressives, and their primary interest was in teaching rather than entertaining. So the books had to either preach or they had to provide some sort of a lesson, but they didn't have fantasy. They didn't believe in, certainly not an American fantasy, an American fairyland. That was considered outrageous, even to think about such a thing. The fairy tales, they thought the fairy tales from Europe were just fine. Who needed an American fairyland? And so there was a lot of resistance to the books by many of the leading children's librarians at the time. The other problem was that it did develop into a series. Baum actually wrote 14 Oz books, and then other people wrote a sequel, so it went, the final series was about 39 volumes. And the librarians thought that series books were terrible for children, that they wouldn't read anything else if they got caught up in a series, and they didn't believe that, you know, that the other books could be as good as the first one. They would publish acceptable books and unacceptable books. And one of the very first lists attacked Baum and Denslow for being, they were just popular. They were not, there was no literary value in them, which of course was absurd.
18: In the 1950s, librarians in several states targeted the books and the author over a perceived political leaning.
30: The first Red Scare was after the Russian Revolution. And there were accusations that L. Frank Baum was a communist, which he wasn't. And then after World War II, the rise of, well, the Soviet Union, the beginning of the Cold War, Baum was also attacked. He does create a utopia in the Land of Oz where everybody you know, everybody gets along, everybody benefits from the labors of others. I mean, it's very idealized. Even Baum said, well, it might work in Oz, but it won't necessarily work in America.
4: Oh, the world of Oz is a very funny place.
0: That's Michael Patrick Hearn talking about the novel The Wonderful Wizard of Oz.
4: And no one ever grows old. In that funny land lives the Wizard of Oz.
0: This is Ideas. I'm Nala Ayed.
5: Dorothy lived in the midst of the great Kansas prairies with Uncle Henry, who was a farmer, and Aunt Em, who was the farmer's wife. Their house was small, for the lumber to build it had to be carried by wagon.
0: 125 years after it was published, L. Frank Baum's novel, The Wonderful Wizard of Oz, has become a cultural touchstone. The story has generally been understood as a tale of self-reliance and longing for home.
5: When Dorothy stood in the doorway and looked around, she could see nothing but the great gray prairie on every side.
0: But others have found serious political messages in Oz, whether Frank Baum put them there or not.
7: L. Frank Baum did not write this just as a children's story, and I'm going to give you a competing theory, and it's really...
0: That's conservative American political commentator Glenn Beck, expounding on an academic theory that has attached itself to Oz the way a winged monkey sinks its claws into a scarecrow.
7: You compare the story and the monetary politics of the era, it's known as the populist era. It'll all suddenly jump out at you.
0: And yet, the details to support that theory seem a bit hard to pin down.
7: Dorothy's little farm girl, she represents the U.S. The tornado, which is here, actually represents the free silver movement that swept across America at the time.
8: In the land, while away the hours, conferring with the flowers, consult the rich.
7: The Wicked Witch of the East, which is, that's the Wicked Witch of the West. The Wicked Witch of the East, I don't know where she is.
8: I'd unravel every riddle for any individual in trouble or in pain.
7: The house coming down on her foot, that is the bankers in the East.
0: Ideas producer Donna Dingwall is our guide as we travel down the yellow brick road to see how Oz has been parabolized, allegorized, satirized, and maybe even cannibalized to explain our world today.
18: So all of this monetary policy talk started around 1964 when an essay titled The Wizard of Oz, Parable on Populism was published in the American Quarterly. The problem is, Henry Littlefield, the author of that paper, didn't even buy his own theory. Oz scholar Michael Patrick Hearn.
30: I did know Henry, and he was a high school teacher, and he used it as a tool to get kids interested in, you know, 19th century American history. He said that no one should take it literally, but yet the academics have taken that.

0: the whole issue of the gold standard. What's extraordinary is that if this was in the air and not a single reviewer or commentator saw any relationship between the populist movement and the Wizard of Oz, there's absolutely nothing in any of the reviews. Baum was not a political thinker. You know, there are a lot of influences. I mean, certainly the influence of Alice in Wonderland, Pilgrim's Progress, other 19th century children's literature. But he wasn't, it certainly was not his intent to create an allegory.
1: But anyone looking to understand Baum's actual intentions doesn't even have to go past the introduction to the wonderful Wizard of Oz on page 3, at least in my copy.
2: The story of the wonderful Wizard of Oz was written solely to pleasure children of today. It aspires to be a modernized fairy tale in which the wonderment and joy are retained and the heartaches and nightmares are left out. L. Frank Baum, Chicago, April 1900.
1: The writer Gore Vidal was another fan of Oz, and in a New Yorker article, he mused, is it possible that Baum's survival is due to the fact that he's not taught, that he's not officially literature? If so, he warned, one must be careful not to murder Oz with exegesis. But academics are hardly the only ones guilty of that crime.
3: You know, he reminds me of that guy in The Wizard of Oz. You know, when you pull back the curtain, it's a really small dude.
4: Joe Biden's America is a Wizard of Oz democracy because we don't know who's calling the shots right now.
5: Hillary Clinton is the Wicked Witch of the left.
6: It's all thanks to the mega munchkins and ultimately the wizard himself, Donald Trump.
7: Well, first of all, Mickey, you've made me really think differently about the Wizard of Oz, but it is such a perfect analogy that Trump is like the wizard who doesn't have actual powers and pretends.
0: Mad Magazine did that back in the 1980s. They did a whole spoof of the Wizard of Oz, and the humbug was Donald Trump. You probably know the old joke when Bill Clinton was running for president. They said, well, Bush needs to get brains. Ross Perot needs a heart. And Bill Clinton wants Dorothy. So there have been jokes from the time, almost from the political jokes, almost from the time The Wizard of Oz appeared. When William Randolph Hearst was running for the presidency, I think he was governor. He was running for governor. He was, you know, a great newspaper tycoon. They satirized him as the Scarecrow and called him the Wizard of Ooze. But, you know, the flim-flam man is throughout American literature, American history. And of course, the Prince of Humbugs was P.T. Barnum.
8: I'm an old Kansas man myself, born and bred in the heart of the Western wilderness. Premier balloonist par excellence to the Miracle Wonderland Carnival Company, until one day, while performing...
9: The Wizard is this P.T. Barnum-like character. He is a circus man. I'm Ryan Bunch, author of Oz and the Musical, performing the American fairy tale.
1: He also holds one other position.
9: I'm the president of the International Wizard of Oz Club. I discuss a lot in my book in terms of humbug, which is this kind of performance of something that you're supposed to believe in. And that's much like the humbug of the 19th century represented by Barnum. So even though he's not a real wizard, Dorothy's friends believe that he has given them these qualities.
10: Oh, it ticks. Look, it ticks.
11: Read what my medal says. Courage. Ain't it the truth? Ain't it the truth?
9: And it was a kind of consensual deception. I think that's a very American idea. There's a dark side of that, of course, too.
1: Ryan Bunch believes that Baum's ability to tap into what turned out to be a never-ending well of fans lies not just in how easily Oz can translate and convey ideas, political and otherwise. He credits Baum's background as an actor, a showman, if you will, who understood the potential for Oz beyond the page.
12: So in 1902, just 2 years after the publication of The Wonderful Wizard of Oz, he had written the lyrics to the stage musical of The Wizard of Oz. It opened in Chicago.

0: Chicago. Then the following year, in 1903, they went to Broadway, and it became a hugely successful show.
1: Baum loved theater, and almost immediately after the book was published, somehow the idea came about of making a musical theatrical experience of it.
2: The truth is, Baum's collaborators took a lot of liberties. Dorothy's dog Toto was nowhere to be found on stage because he'd been replaced by a cow named Imogen.
1: It was a musical extravaganza, which means it was sort of a hodgepodge of all of the different popular theatrical genres of the time, including vaudeville and operetta and some elements of minstrelsy.
2: While Baum initially protested those changes, the potential for bigger audiences and, of course, bigger box office returns convinced him to compromise. And that's when the legacy of Oz being transformed, translated, and reiterated really began.
1: Baum is sometimes credited as being the first transmedia author, meaning that he was immediately interested in translating Oz into other media besides books. There were comic books. He established his own film company to make films of the books. But the stage musical is what really took off. And so there's a long history of The Wizard of Oz being produced as a stage or screen musical. And most people know it in one of those forms rather than from reading the book. And that's always been the case. I do think the fact that Oz has endured as musical theater in one form or another is part of why it has endured, and particularly why it has endured as American culture, because the musical as we think of it today is usually described as an American art form. It was something that was cultivated and developed in the U.S. Through kind of the melting pot of different influences that came into it. Musical theater and Oz have turned to each other over the course of the past 125 years.
2: And in that 125-year history, there's one year that stands out, 1956. That's the year The Wonderful Wizard of Oz went into the public domain. That means anyone could use, copy, and adapt the work without permission or paying royalties. And then, in an unrelated move...
3: It was in 1956 that The Wizard of Oz was shown on network television for the first time.
4: We're off to see the wizard, the wonderful Wizard of Oz. We hear he is the Wizard of Oz.
2: Between 35 and 45 million people watched that first night, more than half of the viewing audience, and John Fricke was one of them.
3: I fell in love with it all that night. The story, the songs, the characters, the little girl who played Dorothy. For my next birthday, my parents gave me the Wizard of Oz soundtrack album and an abridged Wizard of Oz storybook.
2: That night changed his life.
0: The guy who knows everything there is to know about Judy Garland is that one that we just saw in the reading room over there. His name is John Fricke. John is the world's preeminent Oz historian. He has worked with the Smithsonian on the Ruby Slippers Conservation Project. He is one of the people who helped identify the missing Ruby Slippers. If you watch any Judy marathons on AMC or TCM, usually he is the guy who is hosting all of that. So literally...
2: When Oz became an annual tradition on TV, it also cemented our relationship with the material.
3: When you were a kid, there were three most important times in the year. If you grew up in the 60s, 70s, 80s, into the 90s, it was the December holidays, be they Christmas or Hanukkah, your birthday, and the night The Wizard of Oz was on. It was something that was shared, still carries, or you wouldn't hear all the references to Oz in sitcoms or in contemporary movies or in editorial cartoons. You can go, and everybody picks up on it.
2: It also helped that Oz was embraced by a group that's known for being at the forefront of popular culture.
5: Now, in the past, asking, are you a friend of Dorothy's, was a secret code to help closeted people identify each other. Yeah. And still today, I call my closest friends my best Judys.
2: That the doyen of drag, RuPaul, who's challenged contestants on his wildly popular Drag Race to channel Oz more than once.
6: And now, the world premiere of The Wicked Wiz of Oz, the Rusical.
7: Well, who am I to deny the great Dorothy Gale?
2: Twister. Like many gay men, RuPaul's love of Oz is deeper than just a made-for-TV spectacle.
8: I think you guys know The Wizard of Oz is my all-time number one favorite movie. Everything you need to know about life on this planet is in that movie. Of course, it's encoded and cryptic.
2: Judy Garland and Oz also helped John Fricke find his tribe as a young gay man.
3: When everybody else was into the Beatles and the Stones and the Dave Clark Five in the late 60s, and I was into Judy Garland and Broadway shows. Luckily, that stuff was still very mainstream, so I didn't get blasted too badly. I instinctively made friends who liked Oz, who liked Judy, who liked performing, who liked writing, all through grade school and high school and into college.
2: And the current president of the Oz Fan Club, Ryan Bunch, recalls a similar experience.
1: I was gay, which I sort of figured out probably actually a couple of years after I started reading the Oz books. I always felt different. It sort of filled a void for me once I joined the Oz Club. I think we can speculate that Baum's Oz, which includes all kinds of eccentric and unique individuals in it, has long been kind of an attraction to young readers who feel different in some way or another. There's an important literary representation of a kind of implicit queerness there that's important.
2: And that is certainly important to some of the people who journeyed to Baum's birthplace to celebrate Oz.
9: It really is a thing where people can find all kinds of space in it. We noticed that there are no heteronormative relationships in Oz. You know, like the Scarecrow, the Tin Woodman are essentially platonic gay men. The Cowardly Lion and the Very Hungry Tiger are also queer.
2: Peter and Luca Coogan drove more than 13 hours to be here. Where are you both from?
10: St. Louis.
11: We came all the way out here just for this.
9: We're autistic, and Oz was one of their first special interests. We're actually Oztistics.
11: Oz has been a special interest of mine since I was a kid. I grew up with the Baum books. I didn't even watch the MGM film till I was about 16. The books were my Oz for my entire life.
2: They aren't the first neurodivergent fans I've met here, but there is another point of connection for Luca.
9: My kid's trans and came as Ozma and Tip, because Ozma and Tip are one of the first transgender characters.
2: In Frank Baum's 1904 follow-up to The Wizard of Oz, he introduced a new character, a boy named Tip. But Tip was later revealed to be a girl who was named Ozma. They've become something of a trans icon, even making their way into a Jeopardy competition, thanks to the game show's first openly trans player.
12: Amy Schneider, a writer from Oakland, is showing off a tattoo we did not get to see during your original run. Tell us about your left arm.
13: Yeah, so this is a Princess Ozma of Oz. So the person who wrote The Wizard of Oz, L. Frank Baum, wrote a bunch of sequels to it, and all of them, she is the ruler of Oz. And her backstory is that she was the rightful heir, kidnapped as an infant by an evil sorceress, who enchanted her and raised her as a boy until she was a teenager or so. And then in that first sequel, the enchantment is lifted and she's revealed as the beautiful princess that she always was. And so I felt that was very appropriate to my life story.
2: Baum may have created Ozma slash Tip, as well as some other gender fluid characters, because he imagined them on stage, where gender swapping is an age old tradition. Here's Ryan Bunch, author and head of the Oz Fan Club.
1: There's a theatrical tradition that aligns with, which is that of cross-dressing and the kind of the boy hero who is often played by a woman in male drag. But that theatrical tradition itself, as well as the character of Ozma, have been understood as, you know, sort of challenging our assumptions about gender.
2: That diversity of characters in Oz has won Frank Baum legions of loyal followers. But like the famed wizard he created, Baum has had his own pull back the curtain moment. And that revealed something that even his most ardent fans can't ignore.
1: We give Baum a lot of credit for the feminist and queer elements of Oz. There are also these infamous editorials that Baum wrote calling for essentially the genocide of Native Americans, which feels odd for him, but they exist and they're real.
10: Baum composed newspaper editorials calling for the extermination of Native Americans, and his words may have helped to inspire the Wounded Knee Massacre of 1890.
14: L. Frank Baum wrote in South Dakota's Aberdeen Saturday Pioneer,
15: "The Pioneer has before declared that our only safety depends on the total extermination of the Indians. Having wronged them for centuries, we had better, in order to protect our civilization, followed up by one more wrong and wipe these untamed and untamable creatures from the face of the earth."
14: Mac Hudson is the great-great-grandson of Frank Baum.
15: "We're here to say that we're sorry."
2: Evan Schwartz wrote about this period in his book, Finding Oz.
16: He was a newspaper editor on the frontier in Dakota. That was his most stressful job because he had just failed at three other businesses. The most dramatic moment of that time was what they called the Indian Scare. Sioux natives on the reservations were starting to starve through that winter, and there were false rumors that they were about to attack Frank Baum's city. And it was a pervasive moment of fear. And he at first commented on some of these false and senseless scares, as he called it. But then he succumbed to it, and he wrote those two terrible editorials. It was a very dark moment.
2: The latest Oz convention was held in Aberdeen, and Ryan Bunch, the president of the Oz Fan Club, spoke about those editorials. He told me the best the Oz community can do, knowing what Baum has written, is to do better.
1: It's also part of the American story that we all have to own. So while Baum and the early Oz musicals can be seen as progressive on gender, they're not really on race. In fact, the first musical has a lot of stereotypes in it. But as we continue to transform Oz through song and dance, through the musical and other media of adaptation as well, hopefully we are making it more inclusive.
17: I wanted my version of the Wiz, as I say, to be, you know, everyone's Wiz. And so I have nods to all the versions that exist inside my production. And as a matter of fact, we have kind of a nod to the Baum book cover in my poppy scene. My name is Shelley Williams, and I am the director of the 50th anniversary revival of The Wiz.
2: It does seem fitting that the adaptation, which pushed the boundaries of what Oz could represent in the 1970s, is doing it again 50 years later.
17: My mom took me to see The Wiz National Touring Company in Dayton, Ohio, when I was 7 years old. And it blew my mind. It was the most incredible experience to watch a story that I knew so well, but had never been included in. And suddenly I was Dorothy.
2: When The Wiz opened on Broadway in 1975, it was described as an exploration of Black emancipation and joy, set to a funky score sung by an all-Black cast.
17: But in terms of the core story, the reason why I believe that it has endured is because the lessons in it are timeless and so universal. So The Wiz has Black music, it has Black vernacular, but the core message of The Wizard of Oz is exactly the same. It is a woman's journey, a young woman's journey of discovery and belonging. The things that I added to the show that were really important to me were things like, you know, in our Lion, Tin Man, Scarecrow, we gave them tiny, like, two-line backstories that entrenched them in community. And it was really important to me after the death of George Floyd that I wasn't putting a Black man on stage to just sing and dance for an audience. That I was also saying, someone misses this person They have a sense of belonging. They want to get back to people that love them and miss them. And they have great purpose.
2: In August 2025, audiences saw Oz push forward yet again, this time breaking new ground technologically and cinematically.
18: What we're doing with The Wizard of Oz at the Sphere is make you feel like you're there. This is beyond. This is like you dream about something like this.
19: Oh, dear. I keep forgetting I'm not in Canada.
20: Oh, you?
21: The Wizard of Oz is premiering this week in Las Vegas at the Sphere. The film had to be deconstructed and reformatted using Google-powered AI to fit the massive 160,000-square-foot field of LEDs.
2: The classic 1939 MGM film surrounds the audience inside this massive 22-story-high orb, which spans the length of 3 football fields. The attraction is designed to make audiences feel like they're in Oz. For example, inside the eye of the tornado as it hurtles Dorothy over the rainbow to Munchkinland with the help of a 750-horsepower fan. And also not for the faint of heart.
22: Some of the flying monkeys are real, like life-size drones swooping in from above, almost as terrifying as we remember as a kid. That with all the other craziness come with those tickets.
2: Some Oz purists and cinephiles have criticized the spectacle. One called it an affront to art and nature. But it's not a stretch to imagine that L. Frank Baum, dreamer, innovator, showman, would disagree with them. Here's Ryan Bunch, head of the Oz fan club.
1: He would love it. He, not only for the theatrical aspect, but he was really into technology and combining technology and theater. He really believed in progress taking the form of kind of technology. And the way he talks about magic in the Oz books is really kind of similar to the idea of technology improving our lives or being able to manipulate, you know, the elements to do things. So he'd love the spectacle of it. He'd love the technology of it. He wasn't a purist about his own work.
2: And if, like me, a 22-story tall version of Winged Monkeys isn't for you, you are still free to go to that land that you've heard of and make it your own.
1: It really belongs to us now. And every time we stage a new production or every time we play Wizard of Oz in the backyard or do something in the community, a festival like Chittenango, we are incorporating our experiences and making Oz speak to the America we want to have.
23: We are high.
2: Because Oz, if nothing else, is aspirational. A cyclone of ideas and images and characters and influences that upon landing always finds an audience.
0: He says, now folks, that is all I've got for you today. Thank you. Enjoy your time at the festival. Feel free to browse the gift shop. We also have...

0: What an enduring legacy. You've been listening to Ideas and to a documentary called No Place Like Oz. It was produced by Donna Dingwall. Technical production by Emily Chiarvasio, Will Yar, and Danielle Duval. Special thanks to Gita Dorothy Morena, L. Frank Baum's great-granddaughter, for reading excerpts from The Wonderful Wizard of Oz. The web producer of Ideas is Lisa Ayuso. Our senior producer is Nicola Lukšić. Greg Kelly is the executive producer of Ideas. And I'm Nala Ayed.
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2: 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And I said, "Yep."
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3: The writer and director Boots Riley doesn't just make films to entertain. He hopes they'll inspire you to start a movement. Boots will be here to talk about why he's hoping his new movie about a crew of shoplifters who dismantle the fashion industry might just inspire you to start a revolution.
4: From CBC News, The World This Hour, I'm Kaz Boivin. Albertans are getting a chance to settle what has been a lengthy debate. Should they seek independence from Canada? A vote in the fall could lay the groundwork for a binding referendum giving Canadians a definitive answer. Janet French explains.
5: Come October, Albertans will have a decision to make on whether their province should stay a part of Canada or lay the groundwork for a binding independence referendum. Premier Danielle Smith says she wants her province to remain in Canada.
6: Now is the time for Albertans to decide whether we want to spend the time, expense, and effort pursuing separation or whether Albertans want to remain in Canada.
5: Smith says she will do everything within her power to convince Albertans to vote for the latter. Meanwhile, opposition NDP leader Nahed Nenshi says the referendum question is ridiculous. He is imploring Albertans to go to the polls and send an unambiguous message of national unity.
7: We cannot sleepwalk into this. We got to vote, and we got to vote in big, big, big numbers.
5: A court ruling disqualified a pro-separation petition last week. Smith says that means she has to ask the question differently while the province appeals that decision. Janet French, CBC News, Edmonton.
4: Well, CBC News spoke with people on the streets of Calgary to get their thoughts on the referendum on a referendum. Here's what some had to say.
8: Don't we have, like, real issues to deal with this in this province, right? The vast majority of people have already said they don't want this, right? The polls have shown that.
9: I'm pretty disappointed in our leadership, period. I don't want to separate. I'm a Canadian.
10: I would have wanted to vote for the stay-free question, but I don't think, in all honesty, that would have worked. That would have won, and that might have been maybe our one shot at it.
11: It's not a yes or no question, is it? It's one of these either or. So it's an essay question, and I don't know how that's going to work. It seemed pretty dumb to me. It seems like they're trying to trick us.
4: Previous opinion polls have found that the majority of Albertans do favor staying a part of Canada. Police in BC say they have found the remains of a missing actor amid a homicide investigation into his disappearance. 45-year-old Stuart McLean was known for his work in series such as Virgin River and Murder in a Small Town. He was reported missing on Monday, and his body was found in Lions Bay, a community north of Vancouver where McLean lived. Police say the cause is still being investigated, but the death is believed to be an isolated incident. An Ontario judge has ruled that forcing homeless people to tear down encampments on municipal land violates their charter rights. Ontario Premier Doug Ford is not happy with how the decision impacts infrastructure projects.
12: It's the most ridiculous ruling I've ever seen. They're going to hold up transit for, what, 30 people? They're going to hold up millions and millions of riders?
4: As Josette Lafleur explains, it came down to a legal battle over a site in Kitchener.
13: We've been asking for this all along.
14: So Ashley Skydema breathes a sigh of relief. She's the lawyer representing encampment residents. In court, she argued kicking people off the regionally owned property violates their charter of rights. And Justice M.R. Gibson agreed.
13: It's validating to see the court recognize the arguments that we were making.
14: The region of Waterloo has been fighting to clear the lot in order to begin work on a massive new transit hub. Down at the encampment, residents like Avery Francis say without this ruling, they would have been in a worse position.
15: I just wish we could all work together to try to clean up this community. Hopefully the government puts us in stable housing.
14: For its part, the region said it would review the decision and determine next steps in the coming days. For now, the ad hoc encampment is staying together, but its future remains uncertain. Josette Lafleur, CBC News, Kitchener, Ontario.
4: Chinese fast fashion brand Shein has agreed to purchase Everlane, a U.S.-based sustainable clothing brand. Everlane had branded itself as a champion of transparency and being eco-friendly, but it's been struggling with tens of millions of dollars in debt. Shein is known for churning out low-cost items. A 2021 CBC Marketplace investigation found some of its clothes contained high levels of toxic chemicals. That's your World This Hour for CBC.